0: businesses that are threatening communities. Thousands have been forced from their homes. And Erling Haaland scores twice as Norway stunned Brazil 2-1 to reach the World Cup quarterfinals. The Israeli military has carried out airstrikes on Nabatea in southern Lebanon, despite signing a US-brokered agreement with Lebanon last month to end hostilities. On Friday, Israel's military said it targeted several sites belonging to Hezbollah in southern Lebanon. Since March, Israeli strikes have killed more than 4,300 people and displaced tens of thousands. Al Jazeera's Heidi Pett is following developments from Beirut.
1: This airstrike targeted an area called Nabatea al-Fawa, which translates to the Nabatea Heights. It's the hilltops and the suburbs surrounding this city, which has been the focus of intensive Israeli military activity, particularly before, but even after this latest ceasefire. Now, the Israeli military said that it was targeting Hezbollah fighters in this strike. We don't have confirmation of that or indeed how many casualties there might have been. And part of that is because speaking to members of Lebanon's civil defense in the hours immediately after the strike, they were not able to actually access the location due to the continued threat of Israeli airstrikes in that area. It is not the only Israeli military activity across southern Lebanon today. There was artillery shelling, including on the village of Bereshit, where there was a mass civilian funeral earlier on Sunday. Now, that is people who have been killed over the last couple of months, but their families were not able to bury them in their home village because it wasn't safe. And when they tried to do that today, there was artillery shelling on the outskirts of that town. There were also detonations in a couple of other locations. So what this is telling us is that despite the fact that there is a ceasefire in effect, in fact, despite the fact that there are two ceasefires supposedly in effect, one guaranteed by the framework agreement signed between Lebanon and Israel as a result of these direct negotiations mediated by Washington. And of course, a ceasefire in Lebanon is the very first term of the MOU signed between the US and Iran. Now, despite both of those agreements, Israeli military activity in Lebanon continues. And in fact, the chief of staff of the Israeli military was inside southern Lebanon earlier on Sunday visiting the Beaufort Castle area. And he said this activity is within what they understand to be the terms of the framework agreement. So it's kind of a questionable ceasefire, but the actual question is not whether the Israeli military activity will continue, because that seems quite certain, but whether Hezbollah will respond. Till this point, their activity has been fairly restrained. There have been a couple of cases of individual fighters who've come out of homes and tried to make attacks on Israeli troops in southern Lebanon, but nothing significant on an organizational level. So the question is whether this Israeli military activity continues, indeed whether it escalates, whether we will eventually see a Hezbollah response.
0: Now, hundreds of thousands of people who were forcibly displaced from southern Lebanon by Israel's military are returning to their homes. But those whose villages are still under Israeli occupation can't go back. Rob McBride met such a displaced community that's been temporarily living in Tyre.
2: They are all from the same Lebanese village of Majd al-Zoun. Were forced to leave together by Israeli soldiers and have been living in an empty school in Tyre, hoping one day to return together. We are 260 people from 74 families, the village mayor Yusuf Shahim explains. As we talk, he takes a call from an anxious neighbor trying to discover the fate of missing loved ones feared dead. We're doing everything we can to locate them, he reassures the caller. From the nearby waterfront, they can see their village on the hills to the south, now in the possession of Israeli forces. Not long ago, evenings were spent there looking back down at Tyre from above. During the months of conflict, they've witnessed their village's destruction, including the demolition of what the Israelis claimed was a Hezbollah tunnel and thwarting hopes of a return during an earlier ceasefire.
3: It's so upsetting being forced to leave again. We didn't want to, but we have children, so we had no choice.

0: All the families help each other in good times and bad. We've always been together like this, as one family.
1: They need that cooperation now more than ever.
2: After 4 months, the school needs the building back, so the families are relocating, and not all to the same place. Despite that, Mayor Sahim is determined the villagers won't lose touch.
0: We stay connected through social media, so if anyone has a problem, we resolve it together.
1: Like the Darwish family, now taking with them possessions and memories of a former happy existence.
3: We want this to be over and go back to our village. It doesn't matter how much land, just one small piece. This is too much to suffer.
1: For now, no home and only each other for support. Rob McBride, Al Jazeera, Tyre, Southern Lebanon.
4: In Yemen, fighting between soldiers from the internationally recognised government and Ansarullah Houthis has led to tension along the country's western coast. Authorities say after years of relative calm, the Iranian-backed Ansarullah group is aiming to advance south to areas outside its control. And positions controlled by the UN-recognised administration have come under attack in the region of Jebel Dabasan. Yemen's Minister of State says dozens of government troops and members of Ansarullah were killed in confrontations there and that government forces are holding on to their areas. And 15 government soldiers were killed in fighting in the southern part of Hodeidah province. Ansarullah Houthi rebels control most of the province and have been building up their presence in recent weeks. The government says 50 of them were killed and dozens wounded in some of the latest fighting near the city of Taiz. And protesters have poured onto the streets of the capital, Sana'a, staging a rally near the city's main airport. They're demanding the end of what they call a siege on the facility by the Saudi-led coalition. The Houthi group accused Saudi jets of violating Yemeni airspace. Demonstrators also want the return of international flights. Al Jazeera's Yusuf Mowry has more on the unrest from the Yemeni capital, Sana'a.
5: Government officials have issued out a statement claiming that the Ansarullah Houthi group, they attacked two barracks in southern Hodeidah, which was followed by a military operation waged by Yemeni government forces to try to recapture the areas that fell under the control of the Ansarullah Houthis. According to government officials, at least 15 soldiers have been killed in what they are describing as a surprise attack by the Yemeni group. All of this taking place in a very critical front line in the district of Hayes in southern Hodeidah. It has been fought for many, many years. In 2017, it was under the control of the internationally recognized Yemeni government, the Ansarullah Houthis. They managed to capture a large portion of that area. And according to the latest reports from government officials, 50 Ansarullah Houthi fighters were killed in 2 days of clashes that have recently ended, according to the information that we are receiving. But this is an indication of how fragile the ceasefire remains and how a civil war could erupt at any moment, especially with Saudi Arabia issuing threats to the Yemeni group that if the Ansarullah Houthis attempt to advance on Yemeni government areas, then they could follow suit with attacking Ansarullah Houthi positions using their fighter jets.
4: Now, Al-Khadr Suleiman is a founder and president of YACC, a New York-based Yemeni-American policy and advocacy organization. He joins me now from New York. This truce has been in place since 2022. Is it now over?
6: So I think there's a tendency to overstate the truce. What Yemen experienced since 2022 was not a comprehensive peace, but rather a reduction in large-scale fighting. The underlying conflict never disappeared, and we continue to see military mobilization, violations and renewed activity on fronts such as in the south, like Al-Dali', well before these clashes in Al-Hudaydah. What makes this escalation

0: particularly significant is its timing and size. The recent U.S.-Iran understanding focused on the broader security issues, the nuclear file, but it did not directly address Yemen and the Houthis. From the Houthi viewpoint, this creates a strategic window for them, as they appear to be using this moment to build military momentum, establish new facts on the ground, specifically around the western coast, a very strategic geographic area. And of course, this is to strengthen their position for any future negotiations. At the same time, they are facing growing economic hardships and public frustration.
1: Al-Khadr, just for people who don't know, the Houthis are trying to take over this territory. Why?
0: Well, the Hodeidah is strategically located along the Red Sea coastline, which has proven to be a extremely important waterway and chokehold that the Houthis have previously used for their own political and military gains. This shift in their military mobilization is to reestablish new realities on the ground for better negotiation chips later on. They're also facing a lot of hardships in the areas that they control. Hardships economically, a lot of public frustration. This is making this is trying to use military escalation as a way to rally supporters and shift attention. Of course, in short, it's less about a collapse of a truce, but rather the vulnerability of that truce and how that the limits of that truce were just to manage violence without ever resolving the fundamental issues of the conflict.
1: Now, there is an internationally recognized government. The UAE was backing that government but failed and actually eventually pulled out. Saudi Arabia is now backing that government. But is the Saudi presence within Yemen actually driving more conflict, or is it succeeding in holding a peace of sorts?
0: Well, I think there's a more serious anti-Houthi opposition happening, as there's a lot of restructuring of the military inside of Yemen. The Saudi-led coalition is actually adamant about making sure that the Houthis do not gain any more ground, that there isn't any more momentum. But at the same time, the recent dynamics have proven that using or partnering with forces that have a longstanding track record, such as the Southern Forces, to push back the Houthis, whom have already accomplished this before, is definitely a necessity. So partnering with these same forces to make sure that the Houthis are contained is definitely a critical and viable way to move forward.
1: Al-Khadr Suleiman, thank you so much for your thoughts. Kyiv's mayor says the city is currently under a Russian missile attack. Early reports indicate at least one building has been damaged. On Sunday, emergency crews picked through the rubble after a night of Russian airstrikes. The attack on the city of Zaporizhia killed at least one person and wounded 16 others. And Ukraine has denied Russian claims that it's taken full control of the city of Kostyantynivka in Donetsk region. President Volodymyr Zelensky denounced what he called a Russian lie.

0: Director in the Office of the Secretary of Defence and a professor at the Thayer Marshall Institute. He says modern warfare makes it difficult to determine who controls the battlefield.
1: Because of really drones and artillery, you're not seeing massive movements of infantry or armored vehicles. What you have is a war that's being fought on the Russian side, which is trying to assault here, maybe one or two soldiers at most. And basically, the front line is groups of isolated pockets of defenders and then groups that are infiltrating. So it's possible that Russia has overall command of the city, but it's also possible that they just had one or two infiltrators go in, wave a flag, take a picture. We keep hearing about, you know, strategic cities in Donetsk, and, you know, bear in mind the war here has been going on since 2014. If they take this city, what they'll run into is another fortified beltway and trench complex and all that. There is a slight geographical advantage to having Kostyunivka if you're moving on to Kramatorsk, but that's for a different kind of war. I mean, quite frankly, the Russians aren't able to effectively move troops within 30 kilometers of the front line. So exploiting any battlefield success is not the same as in other earlier wars.
0: As members of the NATO alliance prepare to meet in Turkey on Tuesday, a senior US official says President Donald Trump has put forward a proposal to acquire Greenland. The official says all the other countries of NATO allies broadly agree that security concerns around Greenland are increasingly important and more important than ever. The official goes on to say the president put forward a solution as to how to do that, and it would be the United States acquiring Greenland. The official adds that the US still sees this as the best option for meeting NATO's security requirements in the region. Our White House correspondent Kim Lee Halkett has more on what's expected from the meetings on the sidelines of the NATO summit.
2: The first one is with the Ukrainian leader Vladimir Zelensky. We are looking to that one because this time a year ago, there was so much tension between the U.S. president and the Ukrainian leader, it threatened to overshadow the summit itself in terms of headlines. Now that has dissipated somewhat, but what we expect is when they do sit down, that that war that the U.S. president said famously he would be able to solve in 24 hours upon entering office, and it's still lingering, there's going to be an effort to try and see where peace talks can progress. So that's one of the issues they'll talk about. The other big concern on the part of Ukraine is where the U.S. is standing in terms of its desire to continue providing military or at least financial support for the conflict with Russia. So that's going to be of note. Also, we know that the U.S. president speaking with the Syrian leader, Ahmed al-Sharaa, is going to be another big meeting on the sidelines. And this is because the United States is continuing to reshape its Middle East policy. It increasingly sees the Middle East as being interconnected with its European diplomacy. And so as a result, there's going to be a lot of eyes focused on that meeting as well.
0: Patrick Bury is a senior lecturer in the security at the University of Bath and a former NATO analyst. He says the Iran war might have had an impact on Ukraine's ability to get more US air defense systems.
3: The host nation, Turkey, of course, will put a lot of effort into this running as smoothly as possible. But the possibility of something going slightly astray is always there with President Trump, given that we know that he has some of these issues with European NATO. We've seen more junior members of the administration like Pete Hegseth and also J.D. Vance call out the Europeans over the last year in quite critical terms. And we also know that there's issues about Ukraine, as you mentioned, and who's going to fund that going forward. There's issues about defense investment inside Europe and whether they're going to buy US kit or not. And there's also the issue about how fast they get to this 5% of GDP. So I think there's going to be a lot of wait and see to see if something bubbles over from the kind of more formal, structured and diplomatic way of doing business, which we have seen in the past at NATO, pre the Trump administrations. And I think the one of the major things, of course, is the war.

0: war in Iran has brought through and tested US stockpiles, in particular of air defense systems. And they've had to draw different platforms from other parts of the world, indeed the Far East, to go and help secure their allies in the region. So the knock-on effect for that, for example, it's something that will definitely come up when he speaks to Zelensky, is the demand and the increased demand and more pressure that is put on stockpiles of, say, Patriot systems, which are needed for Ukraine, as we've seen in the last few days, to defend against these barrages of Russian drone and in particular missile attacks. The Ukrainians had been have a usual shoot down ratio of about 85 to 90%, and that's dropped to about 75% recently, I've noticed. So that's certainly a pressing thing, and of course the war in Iran has made that much more difficult to solve in the short term.
1: Now, Russia still views NATO as its greatest security threat. The Kremlin has accused the West of escalating the war in Ukraine by giving billions of dollars in military aid. Moscow warns the aid helps supply weapons capable of striking targets deep inside Russian territory. Yulia Shapovalova reports from Moscow.
2: Moscow frequently cites Europe's rising defense expenditures and continuing support for Ukraine as proof that Western nations are preparing for a major war with Russia. The European Union is investing heavily in the modernization and production of ammunition, armored vehicles, and air defense systems, seeking to reduce its dependence on arms imports from the US.
3: We can see that in the past, NATO countries limited themselves to supporting the Kyiv regime, which came to power illegally by using armed force and staging a coup d'etat. Today, the West is openly talking about preparing for a war against us and building up their military offensive budgets. However, to justify these expenses and the radical militarization of their countries, the heads of NATO and EU states again use lies about Russia's alleged military threat.
2: At a meeting last year, NATO leaders agreed to increase their defense spending to 5% of GDP by 2035. They made the commitment under pressure from US President Donald Trump. Many European NATO members have already upped their military spending, in particular Germany, which has increased its defense budget to about $114 billion, while Spain and Norway have increased defense spending by nearly 50%.
4: Russian authorities often accuse the EU of continuing to escalate the conflict in Ukraine. Earlier, Russian Foreign Minister Sergei Lavrov noted that NATO's goal of inflicting a strategic defeat on Russia has evolved into open war. He stated that Ukraine is now being used by NATO as a, quote, geopolitical battering ram.
5: Some frank guys, I think in the Belgian general staff or the German one, stated publicly that we are preparing for a war with Russia and Ukraine is helping us win time.
2: Countries bordering Russia, including Poland, Finland and the Baltic states, as well as in the Scandinavian region, have been stepping up their defense potential as well. Finland has lifted its long-standing ban imposed back in 1987 on the deployment of nuclear weapons on its territory. Russian officials say the lifting of the ban changes the security status in the region. Lithuania is also considering doing the same by lifting a ban on the domestic deployment of nuclear weapons.
4: Moscow considers any movement of NATO troops or weapons towards its territory a security threat and a reason to take retaliatory measures by increasing troop numbers and weaponry along its borders. Yulia Shapovalova, Al Jazeera, Moscow.
1: Now, for years in Germany, defence and the role of the military were low priorities. But with the war in Ukraine and calls from US for Europeans to carry out more of the burden in defending the continent, Germany has committed to remilitarization. As Chancellor Friedrich Merz heads to Ankara for the NATO summit later this week, he goes as the leader of a government aiming to build Europe's largest conventional military. Dominic Kane reports from Berlin.
6: On manoeuvres in the forests of Lithuania, this is Germany's Bundeswehr in action, guarding NATO's eastern flank, countering a threat from Russia, which the government in Berlin says is real. By next year, around 4,800 German soldiers will be permanently stationed in the Baltic state. Just one element of a wider plan to become Europe's largest conventional military force early in the next decade. and to persuade US President Donald Trump, Germany is prepared to do more to defend this continent.
7: NATO must become more European so that it can remain transatlantic. I think that's a very apt way of putting it. In recent years, we have done too little for our own security. We are now making up for that. Germany will reach the 3.5% target agreed in The Hague last year.
6: Germany had to change its constitution to allow it to borrow the money to reach that target. And it reintroduced national service, forcing all 18-year-old males to state whether they'd be prepared to serve in the military. Surveys suggest only around a fifth of them have said they would. Political opposition to the government's wider plans has come from the far-left party, Die Linke. It wants to see most missiles removed from the European mainland and says the logic of rearming to counter Russian rearmament is extremely dangerous.
8: An abundance of weapons does not mean greater security. Rather, it fuels a spiral of mutual rearmament with unpredictable consequences. And there is a precedent for this. Many of us here remember the arms race between the US and the Soviet Union.
6: But his party is in the minority, meaning missile systems like these will be stationed here and in Ukraine. Defending that country is a top priority for what's called the European Group of Five, the E5 nations, made up of Europe's largest military powers. It's something NATO's Secretary General has welcomed.
9: We agree we must keep up the pressure on Russia. Even when its war against Ukraine ends, Russia will remain a long-term threat to Euro-Atlantic security.
6: Which means that the role of these German troops in Lithuania is unlikely to change anytime soon. Dominic Kane, Al Jazeera, Berlin.
1: Huge crowds are expected in Tehran on Monday for the funeral procession of Iran's late Supreme Leader Ali Khamenei. It follows 2 days of mourning and prayers at the city's Grand Musalla Mosque. His coffin was put on public display alongside of those of several close family members also killed in airstrikes in February. The procession is expected to last up to 12 hours. It's part of 6 days of ceremonies that will end with his burial on Thursday. Rasul Sardar reports from Musalla Mosque in Tehran on the funeral plans.
10: This is the second day of mourning and the crowds are still coming. Here inside Tehran's Musalla Mosque, hundreds of thousands of Iranians are passing by the coffins of Iran's late Supreme Leader Ali Khamenei and his immediate family members. So many of these people have traveled from across Iran for what they see as a final opportunity to say goodbye to Ali Khamenei and his family members.
11: We came here to tell our martyred leader that his blood is not wasted. We came here to renew our allegiance to him.
10: For Iran's leadership, the ceremonies are about more than mourning. They're also a public display of continuity after the assassination of the man who led Iran for nearly four decades. The message is that the institutions he built remain intact and the transition of power is proceeding without disruption.
12: The US and Israel aim to divide Iran. They wanted to kill our leaders, ordinary people, and commanders to achieve that. But our leader prevented that division. Iranians are here to appreciate what he has done for Iran.
10: These crowds are expected to gather again and again in the coming days. So the biggest one is expected to take place in Tehran, in the capital, again, because Ali Khamenei's coffin will be taken to the Freedom Square for the public display. And then on 7th of July, his body is going to be taken to the holy city of Qom. And then on 8th of July, his coffin will be taken to Iraq for the city of Karbala and Najaf. And finally, on 9th of July, so he will be taken to the city of Mashhad in Iran, his birthplace, where his family is from, and where the eighth Imam of Shia Islam is buried. Rasul Sardar, Al Jazeera, Tehran.
1: So here in Al Jazeera, the death toll rises from earthquakes in Venezuela, nearly 2 weeks on, thousands

0: are still missing. And in a stunning U-turn, FIFA says that USA striker Florin Balogun will be available for their game against Belgium, despite receiving a red card.
1: The latest news.
2: The only thing that continues to give the relatives hope is that the rescue workers can hear some type of noise from underneath the rubble.
1: And in-depth reports.
3: We are at the treatment center. We're told that 15 people have Ebola, but every day someone dies.
1: From the heart of the story.
4: This is not something that is just affecting Germany. Denmark has experienced its highest record temperature, and so has the Czech Republic.
5: Is the U.S.-Israeli war on Iran dragging the world to an economic meltdown? Join me, Steve Clemens, every week where I'll bring you the latest analysis on the global fallout of this conflict. Pull apart fact from fiction and get to the bottom line.
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0: You're watching Al Jazeera. A reminder of our top stories this hour. Israel's carried out airstrikes on Nabatea in southern Lebanon. The attacks come despite a US brokered agreement to end hostilities. 15 government soldiers in Yemen have been killed in battles with Ansarullah Houthis, the worst fighting the country has seen in years. The UN-recognized government says it successfully repelled an attack in which 50 Houthi fighters were also killed. And Kyiv's mayor says the city is currently under a Russian missile attack. Early reports indicate one building has been damaged. On Sunday, a Russian attack on the city of Zaporizhia killed at least one person. To Venezuela now, where families continue searching through the rubble for their loved ones. Tens of thousands of people remain missing nearly 2 weeks after two powerful earthquakes struck the country. The death toll has now risen to 3,342. More than 16,000 people have been injured and more than 10,000 others have been displaced. In La Guaira, graves are being prepared for more than 150 earthquake victims who have yet to be identified. The coastal state has recorded the highest number of deaths and remains the hardest hit area. Authorities say at least 750 buildings were damaged. And more than 6,000 people have been rescued in Venezuela since the earthquakes, among them one man who survived 8 days trapped beneath the rubble.
1: Suddenly, everything started shaking. The first tremor was really short. But then the second one was really strong. Everything started to move. And then everything collapsed. Everything collapsed. And I was left kind of unconscious. The moment I woke up, everything was dark. And at that moment, what really hit me was sheer desperation. Right then I started yelling, "Help, help," but there was no one. On the third day, I started to hear that they were kind of searching for people. And I heard footsteps, but very far away, really distant. I stayed calm. I can't let myself panic. And what I did was think about my wife, about my children, and all these memories came to me. My father, may he rest in peace, and my mother, may she rest in peace.
0: Now, Al Jazeera's Zain Bisravi visited a shelter for displaced people in La Guaira and has this report.
2: This sports stadium here in La Guaira State is smack in the middle of a seaport on one side and an airport on another. So it's being used to house humanitarian relief goods that are being flown and brought into the country. And this has become a perfect place to serve as a logistics hub for the delivery of humanitarian aid. This track and field that you'll see in this direction, tents like this are being set up around it, and it is also housing a large shelter structure where thousands of people displaced by the earthquake

0: are effectively now living. We'll see there's bunk beds, there's tents being set up for a little bit of privacy, but this is where people are being housed. They're being brought here by volunteers, by international NGOs, by local civil protection. People who were homeless on the streets after losing their homes are being relocated to this shelter here. And what we are hearing from aid organizations here is that this will be the model for what temporary shelter looks like for displaced and homeless people from this earthquake over the course of the next 90 days. Volunteers are putting on entertainment for the large number of children that are among the affectees from Venezuela's double earthquakes. And here, they have a roof over their heads. They have access to food, water, medicine, wash facilities, toilets, beds. But this is far from a permanent solution. There is no privacy, and this is not something that is sustainable. That is clear to see from the conditions that people are living in. What organizers here, international aid groups, volunteers, Venezuelan affectees tell us is that what they need is a roadmap. They need solutions. They need their government to organize and come up with a plan of how to move forward from this disaster in the aftermath of these earthquakes. And that is something that at the moment they say is not forthcoming. And the plain reality here is that for those that are seeking relief from the aftermath of this earthquake right now, this is as good as it gets. Zain Basravi, Al Jazeera, Carlos Sublet, La Guaira State, Venezuela.
1: Firefighters are battling to contain wildfires across parts of Western Europe. Thousands of hectares have been scorched in Greece, Portugal, Spain and France. Authorities there have banned members of the public from the third stage of the Tour de France due to fires burning in the south. Francis Reed has more on how Europe is fighting to contain the wildfires.
2: By daylight, the teams begin again, trying to control fires that countries across Europe are struggling with more and more. This one, near Thessaloniki in Greece, so intense that five firefighters had to be taken to hospital with injuries and respiratory problems. The whole area blanketed by toxic smoke, with homes and businesses damaged.
3: Unfortunately, it got dark and the aerial forces couldn't respond as they wanted to. Otherwise, I believe the fire wouldn't have spread so much. We were all praying for daybreak so the aerial firefighting forces could come and put out the fire.
2: And this is why. By night, the intensity does not end. And now an arrest made after allegations that a man's car may have created sparks starting the fire. Regardless, there are dire consequences for all, including those living at care homes, which have now been evacuated. Causes may be different across the continent, but the dry tinderbox conditions caused by intense early heat waves are the same. In the middle of Portugal, the sky remains orange. In Sercosa, neighbours try to help the firefighters. Thousands upon thousands of hectares have already burned. The country has asked for assistance from both Spain and Morocco after struggling the last few days.
4: They called us yesterday and we left as soon as we got the call. There's 120 military, most are from the emergency battalion in Lyon and 10 are from the Madrid headquarters.
2: France is still struggling to contain fires in the southwest towards the Spanish border. In Trevillac, a new fire has already engulfed around 1,000 hectares of land. Authorities also say they'll cancel stages of the Tour de France if the fires pose a threat to safety, with high temperatures expected in the coming days, concerns that even the tarmac could soften under the intense heat. Northeast Spain, where it starts, has seen parts on fire for days now. They're still trying to get flames under control in Catalonia. But this is just the start of the hot season across parts of Europe, with homes already destroyed. And it is hard, dirty, dangerous work. Francis Reed, Al Jazeera.
1: And from record-breaking heat waves in the US and Europe to severe thunderstorms and flash flooding and wildfire risks, here's Everton Fox with the latest on the severe weather across the Northern Hemisphere.
5: With another week of dangerous weather on both sides of the Atlantic, with heat, flooding and wildfires dominating the headlines, Now, the eastern side of the United States

0: States remains very, very hot. That continued heat wave is ongoing here. See the purples just receding a little further southwards and eastwards here. That's the extreme heat. The reds, well, that's dangerous heat. And millions of Americans are under heat alerts, with temperatures still pushing into the high 30s for the time being across many areas. And that's creating dangerous conditions for anyone spending long periods outside. The intense heat's also helping to fuel severe thunderstorms, bringing torrential rain, flash flooding and damaging winds across parts of the Midwest and Northeast. That's gradually moving further southeastwards and it's helping to break the heat. The severe weather did, of course, it disrupt some of the 250th anniversary celebrations nationwide, with outdoor events, fireworks and festivities delayed, cancelled or cut short in several communities because of lightning and heavy rain. The same unstable air mass is also fueling continued wildfire risk in the western side of the United States, where hot, dry and windy conditions are driving many active fires. Now, while the weather patterns are different, it's a common theme across Europe, where the effects of converging heat, record heat at that, dangerous flooding and an elevated wildfire threat, all worsened by a warmer atmosphere. And there's yet another heat wave on the way. The heat is building again, with red heat warnings in place across parts of southern, western and central Europe. And the prolonged heat is increasing wildfire danger around the Mediterranean, while heavy downpours on the edge of the hot air have also been triggering flash flooding in some areas. Now, back across the Atlantic into Mexico, the weather has given organisers of the FIFA World Cup a real headache, with the threat of periods of heavy rain and flooding linked to the summer rainy season, highlighting the range of weather risks facing the region. From dangerous heats and destructive flooding to fast-moving wildfires, it's another reminder that severe weather rarely comes one hazard at a time. Across both sides of the Atlantic, communities are facing multiple risks as another intense summer unfolds.
1: Now, Israeli forces have been demolishing more residential buildings in southern Gaza. The military has been destroying civilian infrastructure in Khan Yunis. More than 90% of the Gaza Strip has been flattened. The Israeli Prime Minister says that reconstruction will not start until Hamas is fully disarmed. Benjamin Netanyahu has also instructed the Israeli army to expand its occupation of the Strip, and Israel has repeatedly violated the US-led ceasefire agreed in October. In Gaza, 33-year-old Palestinian mother Ala Madoun is battling breast cancer while desperately waiting for the chance to travel abroad for life-saving treatment. As the wait drags on, she fears time is running out. This is her last story, told in her own words.
2: أنت شايفة هذا البيت اللي عبارة عن ركن صح نفسي يرجع بيتي بس الأهم مين الصحة لو رجعت الصحة برجع كل إشي اكتشفت المرض تقريبا بشهر 7 أثناء ذروة اللي هي المجاعة في ظل هذه المجاعة كنت في يوم من الأيام 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المستقبل.
1: Attacks on Sudan's El Obeid could turn into another El Fasher. That's the warning from the UN's International Organization for Migration. The paramilitary Rapid Support Forces are battling the Sudanese military for control of the city in North Kordofan State and the surrounding areas. The UN has also warned of a new

0: catastrophe unfolding there. Lina Abaakhle explains.
1: Since the start of the conflict in Sudan, the UN has repeatedly warned of escalating atrocities. In 2024, it warned that an assault on Al-Fashir could lead to mass atrocities. And after that city fell to the RSF paramilitary in late 2025, a UN fact-finding mission concluded the violence bore the hallmarks of genocide. Amnesty International has accused RSF of committing crimes against humanity in Al-Fashir. Now the UN is warning that a major assault on Al-Ubayyid could trap hundreds of thousands of civilians. Al-Ubayyid is important because it's one of Sudan's largest cities and the capital of North Kordofan. This is where it's located. It's near Khartoum, about 400 kilometers southwest of the capital, which the Sudanese army retook last year. It's also near Omdurman, where Sudan's army has its central command. It also sits at a strategic crossroad, linking Darfur, Kordofan, and Khartoum, making it a vital transport hub and supply line for the military. Nearly 500,000 people live in Al-Ubayyid, along with nearly 100,000 people displaced by fighting. Now the city is facing the most intense RSF attacks since the conflict began. Satellite imagery shows the Sudanese army has built an extensive defense network that goes around Al-Ubayyid, stretching approximately 51 kilometers. If the city falls, the army risks losing critical supply routes to Khartoum, while the RSF could tighten its grip over western Sudan. Al Jazeera's open source unit mapped the main civilian sites hit by RSF in Al-Ubayyid during the first 6 months of this year. You can see here that RSF has struck medical facilities, educational institutions. Recent strikes have also hit the city's main power station and fuel depots, cutting electricity and shutting down water pumps to a population already traumatized by war.
0: And still ahead now, Zara Farah is here with all the latest from the World Cup.
2: Yes, thank you, Imran. Norway have stunned five-time champions Brazil 2-1 in the round of 16. Erling Haaland was on target twice to lead Norway to their first ever World Cup quarterfinals.
3: Hard-hitting interviews.
4: I mean, is it easy on the campaign trail to promise, but the reality is that much harder to deliver?
5: It is difficult, but nothing that is worth celebrating should be easy.
3: Facing realities.
6: Where do the negotiations currently stand?
7: 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We are seeking an end to the war.
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Hello there, I'm Farah Ismail. Mexico kick off against England in a few minutes' time at the Azteca Stadium. The match was delayed for an hour due to poor weather conditions. Well, the winner of that game will be facing Norway in the quarterfinals. Erling Haaland, the star yet again as they stun Brazil 2-1 in New Jersey. Cristiano Ronaldo and Portugal get ready to renew their rivalry with Spain. We'll hear from the Portuguese captain later on. And in a stunning U-turn, FIFA says USA striker Folarin Balogun will be available for their game against Belgium despite receiving a red card.

0: But first, Erling Haaland scored twice as Norway stunned Brazil 2-1 to reach the quarterfinals. Brazil had a golden chance to take an early lead when Matias Cunha was fouled in the box early on. A VAR check led to a penalty. Bruno Guimarães missed the spot kick. It was Brazil's first penalty miss in normal time for 40 years. And with just over 10 minutes left, Haaland made them pay, towering above his Premier League rival, Gabriel, for his sixth goal of the tournament. But Haaland wasn't done yet. His strike in the 90th minute, making it 2-0. His seventh goal, taking him level with Lionel Messi and Kylian Mbappe. A last-second Neymar penalty couldn't rescue the five-time champions. Brazil's 24-year wait for the trophy goes on. Norway reached the quarterfinals for the first time. Well, it's proving to be one of the most exciting Golden Boot races of all time. It's the first time there's been three different players on seven-plus goals. Haaland taking himself level with Lionel Messi and Kylian Mbappe. Awaiting Norway are either co-hosts Mexico or England. They kick off in a few minutes after there was an hour delay due to the weather. The last time they met at a World Cup was in 1966, when England won and went on to lift the trophy. This time, they're playing at the iconic Azteca Stadium. Backed by home support, Mexico have won all four of their matches so far. Julia Galliano was at the official fan zone in a torrential downpour in Mexico City.
1: Another day, another rain and thunderstorm here in Mexico City ahead of the national team's game this evening. But just as it didn't earlier this week and the week before that, that hasn't stopped any of these fans from coming out here. It's pouring right now, and there is tens of thousands of people waiting here for the game to start. Now, this area, one of the main fan zones in Mexico City, was the site of massive celebrations earlier this week when they won against Ecuador, so much so that four people died in the aftermath of those celebrations. And that's meant that police have really stepped up security ahead of this game. They've said they will allow no more than 25,000 people to come here tonight. And that's in comparison to 1.5 million that gathered throughout the city. So police, the city authorities are trying to get people to move away from this main areas to decentralize the celebrations. Now, of course, everyone here is hoping for Mexico to win tonight, but they're also saying that no matter what happens, Mexico has already outperformed way beyond what was expected of them in this World Cup. So win or lose, for many here, Mexico's already the winner of this tournament. Julia Galliano, Al Jazeera, Mexico City.
0: Cristiano Ronaldo and Portugal have arrived in Dallas ahead of their tie with Spain. Ronaldo will be hoping history repeats itself. He scored a hat trick when the Iberian neighbors met in 2018. The latest installment of this rivalry takes place on Monday.
2: Whether I'm playing or not, I will always have an important role to play in this national team. I'll retire when I want to, not when you want me to. Is this the last one? We'll see. I don't want to draw attention to that because I think it's the least important thing. The most important thing is that we play well and have faith that we'll go through.
0: Paul Reese has all the build-up to the game from Dallas.
3: Spain play Portugal on Monday in what is arguably the most heavyweight matchup of the World Cup so far. It's a knockout contest that holds no fear for 18-year-old Lamine Yamal, who already has a European Championship title for his country.
4: We know the quality we have. We know we are not afraid of any national team. We are Spain, and we have to show that on the field.
3: Facing Yamal is a man on the other end of football's age scale, Cristiano Ronaldo, one of the greatest players of the past few decades.
5: This game at Dallas Stadium isn't just a clash of European giants and Iberian rivals. Every minute that passes will come with the question, is this the last we see of Cristiano Ronaldo at a World Cup, or will he get one step closer to finally lifting the trophy at the very end of his career?
3: Portugal arrived in Dallas amid a heavy police presence as local fans hoped for what could be their only glimpse of their hero in the flesh. Ronaldo's abilities are somewhat fading at the age of 41, despite his three goals at this World Cup.
2: The Ronaldo we're seeing at the World Cup today is not quite the same as he was 6 or 7 years ago at Real Madrid, back when he was at his prime. But it's certainly true that we need to try and keep him as far away from the penalty area as possible. Cristiano is a player who is decisive when he's in the box.
3: Dallas Stadium is set for a historic showdown. Will one of the greats from the past keep the flame alive in the present? Or will Spain and the new generation keep on burning brightly? Paul Reese, Al Jazeera, Dallas.
0: United States striker Follerin Balogun will be available for their last 16 match against Belgium, despite receiving a red card in the previous game. The 25-year-old was controversially sent off in their win against Bosnia-Herzegovina for a dangerous tackle. His one-game ban has now been suspended by FIFA for a year in a highly unusual reversal. U.S. President Donald Trump has weighed in on the U-turn, writing on Truth Social, "Thank you to FIFA for doing what was right and reversing a great injustice." It's been met with disappointment from Belgium head coach Rudy Garcia.
2: I didn't realize that at FIFA headquarters, July the 5th was the equivalent of April Fool's. As far as I can recall, I think this is the first time in the history of the World Cup that such a decision has been made. That's it. As for me, I'm the coach and I'm going to focus on my team and on the match.
0: And Cape Verde's national team received a hero's welcome when they returned home. Thousands came out to celebrate the history makers on their World Cup debut. The tiny African nation stayed unbeaten on games against Spain, Uruguay and Saudi Arabia. They gave reigning champions Argentina a big scare in the last 32. We'll have plenty more World Cup action coming your way later on. The latest news headlines are next. Stay with us.
6: Thailand's capital, Bangkok, has a severe shortage of ambulances. Volunteers fill the gap.
7: We are just trying to help, that's all.
6: But fights over patients between rival crews sometimes turn deadly.
8: They'll have disputes between them, and that leads to critical delays for the people who need urgent medical attention.
6: 101 East investigates if they're saving lives or endangering them. Bangkok's ambulance volunteers on Al Jazeera.
9: The ICC doesn't have a police force. Who is arresting Netanyahu today? Who's arresting Putin?
10: The fact that you cannot arrest today doesn't mean that you will not be able to arrest tomorrow.
11: Ken Roth speaks with former ICC president Silvia Fernandez de Gimendi.
9: What has the ICC accomplished so far?
10: The court has helped to develop the law on international crimes. Justice is a component of international relations, but it's not the only component.
11: Reframe on Al Jazeera.
12: In Nigeria's north, kidnapping has become more than a security crisis. It is now a criminal economy, organized, mobile, and difficult to stop. Most victims are ordinary people, abducted from highways, homes, schools, and remote communities. Hassan Yeti is waiting for the news of his kidnapped brother, whose child he looks after now.
13: This is not something beyond what the federal government can do. I don't know what I'd explain to that little six-year-old girl.
12: From the forests of the northwest to the insurgent hideouts in the northeast, abduction has become a business of survival for armed groups.
14: Kidnapping here thrives on logistics. Armed groups need informants to identify targets, motorcycles, fuel, and mobile phones to keep their networks running. And unless those supply chains are broken, military operations alone may not be enough.
12: The Nigerian government has ordered a military crackdown. But for families waiting for news of their loved ones, official promises offer little comfort.

0: I'm Imran Khan. This is Al Jazeera live from Doha. Coming up on the program, Israel attacks southern Lebanon again despite a framework agreement last month to end hostilities. Protests in Yemen's capital call for Saudi-led coalition forces to leave. 15 government soldiers are killed by Houthi rebels in Hodeidah. And Ukraine denies Russia has taken the fortress city of Konstantinivka days before a NATO summit in Turkey. Firefighters across parts of Europe struggle to contain blazes that are threatening communities. Thousands have been forced from their homes. And Erling Haaland scores twice as Norway stunned Brazil 2-1 to reach the World Cup quarterfinals. The Israeli military has carried out airstrikes in Nabatea in southern Lebanon despite signing a US-brokered agreement with Lebanon last month to end hostilities. On Friday, Israel's military said it targeted several sites belonging to Hezbollah in southern Lebanon. Since March, Israeli strikes have killed more than 4,300 people and displaced tens of thousands. Al Jazeera's Heidi Pett is following developments from Beirut.
1: This airstrike targeted an area called Nabatea al-Fawa, which translates to the Nabatea Heights. It's the hilltops and the suburbs surrounding this city, which has been the focus of intensive Israeli military activity, particularly before, but even after this latest ceasefire. Now, the Israeli military said that it was targeting Hezbollah fighters in this strike. We don't have confirmation of that or indeed how many casualties there might have been. And part of that is because speaking to members of Lebanon's civil defense in the hours immediately after the strike, they were not able to actually access the location due to the continued threat of Israeli airstrikes in that area. It is not the only Israeli military activity across southern Lebanon today. There was artillery shelling, including on the village of Barashit, where there was a mass civilian funeral earlier on Sunday. Now, that is people who have been killed over the last couple of months, but their families were not able to bury them in their home village because it wasn't safe. And when they tried to do that today, there was artillery shelling on the outskirts of that town. There were also detonations in a couple of other locations. So what this is telling us is that despite the fact that there is a ceasefire in effect, in fact, despite the fact that there are two ceasefires supposedly in effect, one guaranteed by the framework agreement signed between Lebanon and Israel as a result of these direct negotiations mediated by Washington. And of course, a ceasefire in Lebanon is the very first term of the MOU signed between the US and Iran. Now, despite both of those agreements, Israeli military activity in Lebanon continues. And in fact, the chief of staff of the Israeli military was inside southern Lebanon earlier on Sunday visiting the Beaufort Castle area. And he said this activity is within what they understand to be the terms of the framework agreement. So it's kind of a questionable ceasefire, but the actual question is not whether the Israeli military activity will continue, because that seems quite certain, but whether Hezbollah will respond. Till this point, their activity has been fairly restrained. There have been a couple of cases of individual fighters who've come out of homes and tried to make attacks on Israeli troops in southern Lebanon, but nothing significant on an organizational level. So the question is whether this Israeli military activity continues, indeed whether it escalates, whether we will eventually see a Hezbollah response.
0: Hundreds of thousands of people who were forcibly displaced from southern Lebanon by Israel's military are returning to their homes. But those whose villages are still under Israeli occupation can't go back. Rob McBride visited one displaced community that's been temporarily living in Tyre.
2: They are all from the same Lebanese village of Majd al-Zoun. Were forced to leave together by Israeli soldiers and have been living in an empty school in Tyre, hoping one day to return together. We are 260 people from 74 families, the village mayor Yusuf Shahim explains. As we talk, he takes a call from an anxious neighbor trying to discover the fate of missing loved ones feared dead. We're doing everything we can to locate them, he reassures the caller. From the nearby waterfront, they can see their village on the hills to the south, now in the possession of Israeli forces. Not long ago, evenings were spent there looking back down at Tyre from above. During the months of conflict, they've witnessed their village's destruction, including the demolition of what the Israelis claimed was a Hezbollah tunnel, and thwarting hopes of a return during an earlier ceasefire.
3: It's so upsetting being forced to leave again. We didn't want to, but we have children, so we had no choice.
4: All the families help each other. In good times and bad, we've always been together like this, as one family.
2: They need that cooperation now more than ever.
5: After 4 months, the school needs the building back, so the families are relocating, and not all to the same place. Despite that, Mayor Sahim is determined the villagers won't lose touch.
4: We stay connected through social media, so if anyone has a problem, we resolve it together.
2: Like the Darwish family, now

0: taking with them possessions and memories of a former happy existence.
1: We want this to be over and go back to our village. It doesn't matter how much land, just one small piece. This is too much to suffer.
0: For now, no home and only each other for support. Rob McBride, Al Jazeera, Tyre, Southern Lebanon.
2: In Yemen, fighting between soldiers from the internationally recognised government and Ansarullah Houthis has led to tension along the country's western coast. Authorities say after years of relative calm, the Iranian-backed Ansarullah group is aiming to advance south to areas outside its control. Now, positions controlled by the UN-recognised administration have come under attack in the region of Jebel Dabasan. Yemen's Minister of State says dozens of government troops and members of Ansarullah were killed in confrontations there and that government forces are holding on to their areas. And 15 government soldiers were killed in fighting in the southern part of Hodeidah province. Ansarullah Houthi rebels control most of the province and been building up their presence in recent weeks. The government says 50 of them were killed and dozens wounded in some of the latest fighting near the city of Taiz. And protesters have poured onto the streets of the capital, Sana'a, staging a rally near the city's main airport. They're demanding the end of what they call a siege on the facility led by the Saudi-led coalition. The Houthi groups accuse Saudi jets of violating Yemeni airspace. Demonstrators also want the return of international flights. Al-Khadr Suleiman is founder and president of the YACC, a New York-based Yemeni-American policy and advocacy organization. He explains what could be behind the surge in the violence.
3: What makes this escalation particularly significant is its timing and size. The recent U.S. and U.S.-Iran understanding focused on broader security issues, the nuclear file, but it did not directly address Yemen and the Houthis. From the Houthi viewpoint, this creates a strategic window for them as they appear to be using this moment to build military momentum, establish new facts on the ground, specifically around the western coast. Hodeidah is strategically located along the Red Sea coastline, which has proven to be a extremely important waterway and chokehold that the Houthis have previously used for their own political and military gains. This shift in their military mobilization is to reestablish new realities on the ground for better negotiation chips later on. They're also facing a lot of hardships in the areas that they control. Hardships economically, a lot of public frustration. This is making this is trying to use military escalation as a way to rally supporters and shift attention. Of course, in short, it's less about a collapse of a truce, but rather the vulnerability of that truce and how that the limits of that truce were just to manage a violence without ever resolving the fundamental issues of the conflict.
2: Now, Kyiv's mayor says the city is currently under a Russian missile attack. Early reports indicate at least one building has been damaged. On Sunday, emergency crews picked through the rubble after a night of Russian airstrikes. The city of Zaporizhia attacks killed at least one person and wounded 16 others. And Ukraine has denied Russian claims that it's taken full control of the city of Konstantinivka in the Donetsk region. President Volodymyr Zelensky denounced what he called a Russian lie after Moscow released footage appearing to show Russian soldiers waving flags in the city. Now, the strategic city is part of Ukraine's so-called Fortress Belt, the most heavily fortified areas in Donetsk region. If captured, it may open a route for more gains for Moscow. And Russia

0: The Defence Ministry has proposed a temporary ceasefire in the city to come into effect on Monday. It says the pause will allow Ukraine to collect the bodies of soldiers killed in the fighting. Ukraine hasn't responded to the proposal, but says the fighting is continuing. David Darroch is a former NATO operations director in the office of the Secretary of Defence and a professor at the Thayer Marshall Institute. He says modern warfare makes it difficult to determine who actually controls the battlefield.
1: Because of really drones and artillery, you're not seeing massive movements of infantry or armored vehicles. What you have is a war that's being fought on the Russian side, which is trying to assault here, maybe one or two soldiers at most. And basically, the front line is groups of isolated pockets of defenders and then groups that are infiltrating. So it's possible that Russia has overall command of the city, but it's also possible that they just had one or two infiltrators go in, wave a flag, take a picture. We keep hearing about, you know, strategic cities in Donetsk, and, you know, bear in mind the war here has been going on since 2014. If they take this city, what they'll run into is another fortified beltway and trench complex and all that. There is a slight geographical advantage to having Kostyunivka if you're moving on to Kramatorsk, but that's for a different kind of war. I mean, quite frankly, the Russians aren't able to effectively move troops within 30 kilometers of the front line. So exploiting any battlefield success is not the same as in other earlier wars.
0: Firefighters are battling to contain wildfires across parts of Western Europe. Thousands of hectares have been scorched in Greece, Portugal, Spain and France. Francis Reed has more.
2: By daylight, the teams begin again, trying to control fires that countries across Europe are struggling with more and more. This one, near Thessaloniki in Greece, so intense that five firefighters had to be taken to hospital with injuries and respiratory problems. The whole area blanketed by toxic smoke, with homes and businesses damaged.
3: Unfortunately, it got dark and the aerial forces couldn't respond as they wanted to. Otherwise, I believe the fire wouldn't have spread so much. We were all praying for daybreak so the aerial firefighting forces could come and put out the fire.
2: And this is why, by night, the intensity does not end. And now an arrest made after allegations that a man's car may have created sparks starting the fire. Regardless, there are dire consequences for all, including those living at care homes, which have now been evacuated. Causes may be different across the continent, but the dry tinderbox conditions caused by intense early heat waves are the same. In the middle of Portugal, the sky remains orange. In Sercosa, neighbours try to help the firefighters. Thousands upon thousands of hectares have already burned. The country has asked for assistance from both Spain and Morocco after struggling the last few days.
4: They called us yesterday and we left as soon as we got the call. There's 120 military, most are from the emergency battalion in Lyon and 10 are from the Madrid headquarters.
2: France is still struggling to contain fires in the southwest towards the Spanish border. In Trevillac, a new fire has already engulfed around 1,000 hectares of land. Authorities also say they'll cancel stages of the Tour de France if the fires pose a threat to safety, with high temperatures expected in the coming days, concerns that even the tarmac could soften under the intense heat. Northeast Spain, where it starts, has seen parts on fire for days now. They're still trying to get flames under control in Catalonia. But this is just the start of the hot season across parts of Europe, with homes already destroyed. And it is hard, dirty, dangerous work. Francis Reed, Al Jazeera.
0: Still ahead now, Al Jazeera. The death toll rises from earthquakes in Venezuela. Nearly 2 weeks on, thousands are still missing.
5: Is the U.S.-Israeli war on Iran dragging the world to an economic meltdown?
6: Join me, Steve Clemens, every week where I'll bring you the latest analysis on the global fallout of this conflict. 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

0: You're watching Al Jazeera. A reminder of our top stories this hour. Israel's carried out airstrikes on Nabatieh in southern Lebanon. The attacks come despite a US brokered agreement last month to end hostilities. 15 government soldiers in Yemen have been killed in battles with Ansarullah Houthis, the worst fighting the country has seen in years. The UN recognized government says it successfully repelled an attack in which 50 Houthi fighters were killed. The mayor of Ukraine's capital says the city is currently under a Russian missile attack. Early reports indicate one building has been damaged. On Sunday, a Russian attack on the city of Zaporizhia killed at least one person. And for years, in Germany, defence and the role of the military were low priorities. But with the war in Ukraine and calls from the US for Europeans to carry more of the burden of defending the continent, Germany has committed to remilitarisation. As Chancellor Friedrich Merz heads to Ankara for the NATO summit later this week, he goes as the leader of a government aiming to build Europe's largest conventional military. Dominic Kane reports from Berlin.
1: On manoeuvres in the forests of Lithuania, this is Germany's Bundeswehr in action, guarding NATO's eastern flank, countering a threat from Russia, which the government in Berlin says is real. By next year, around 4,800 German soldiers will be permanently stationed in the Baltic state. Just one element of a wider plan to become Europe's largest conventional military force early in the next decade. And to persuade US President Donald Trump, Germany is prepared to do more to defend this continent.
2: NATO must become more European so that it can remain transatlantic. I think that's a very apt way of putting it. In recent years, we have done too little for our own security. We are now making up for that. Germany will reach the 3.5% target agreed in The Hague last year.
1: Germany had to change its constitution to allow it to borrow the money to reach that target. And it reintroduced national service, forcing all 18-year-old males to state whether they'd be prepared to serve in the military. Surveys suggest only around a fifth of them have said they would. Political opposition to the government's wider plans has come from the far-left party, Die Linke. It wants to see most missiles removed from the European mainland and says the logic of rearming to counter Russian rearmament is extremely dangerous.
3: An abundance of weapons does not mean greater security. Rather, it fuels a spiral of mutual rearmament with unpredictable consequences. And there is a precedent for this. Many of us here remember the arms race between the US and the Soviet Union.
1: But his party is in the minority, meaning missile systems like these will be stationed here and in Ukraine. Defending that country is a top priority for what's called the European Group of Five, the E5 nations, made up of Europe's largest military powers. It's something NATO's Secretary General has welcomed.
4: We agree we must keep up the pressure on Russia. Even when its war against Ukraine ends, Russia will remain a long-term threat to Euro-Atlantic security.
1: Which means that the role of these German troops in Lithuania is unlikely to change anytime soon. Dominic Kane, Al Jazeera, Berlin.
0: Huge crowds are expected in Tehran on Monday for the funeral procession of Iran's late Supreme Leader Ali Khamenei. It follows 2 days of mourning and prayers at the city's Grand Musalla Mosque. His coffin was put on public display alongside those of several close family members also killed in airstrikes in February. The procession is expected to last up to 12 hours. It's part of 6 days of ceremonies that will end with Khamenei's burial on Thursday. Rasul Sardar reports from Musalla Mosque in Tehran.
5: This is the second day of mourning and the crowds are still coming. Here inside Tehran's Musalla Mosque, hundreds of thousands of Iranians are passing by the coffins of Iran's

0: late Supreme Leader Ali Khamenei and his immediate family members. So many of these people have traveled from across Iran for what they see as a final opportunity to say goodbye to Ali Khamenei and his family members.
1: We came here to tell our martyred leader that his blood is not wasted. We came here to renew our allegiance to him.
0: For Iran's leadership, the ceremonies are about more than mourning. They're also a public display of continuity after the assassination of the man who led Iran for nearly four decades. The message is that the institutions he built remain intact and the transition of power is proceeding without disruption.
2: The US and Israel aim to divide Iran. They wanted to kill our leaders, ordinary people, and commanders to achieve that. But our leader prevented that division. Iranians are here to appreciate what he has done for Iran.
0: These crowds are expected to gather again and again in the coming days. So the biggest one is expected to take place in Tehran, in the capital, again, because Ali Khamenei's coffin will be taken to the Freedom Square for the public display. And then on 7th of July, his body is going to be taken to the holy city of Qom. And then on 8th of July, his coffin will be taken to Iraq for the city of Karbala and Najaf. And finally, on 9th of July, so he will be taken to the city of Mashhad in Iran, his birthplace, where his family is from, and where the eighth Imam of Shia Islam is buried. Rasul Serdar, Al Jazeera, Tehran.
3: To Venezuela now, where families continue searching through the rubble for their loved ones. Tens of thousands of people remain missing nearly 2 weeks after two powerful earthquakes struck the country. The death toll has now risen to 3,342, and more than 16,000 people have been injured, and more than 10,000 others have been displaced. In La Guaira, graves are being prepared for more than 150 earthquake victims who have yet to be identified. The coastal state has recorded the highest number of deaths and remains the hardest hit area. Authorities say at least 750 buildings were damaged. And Venezuela's interim president says the country will not descend into unrest despite growing public anger over the government's response. There have been several protests in the country since the quake 11 days ago.
1: I don't understand how, in these moments of pain for Venezuela, of national mourning, there are those who dare, amid such misery, who dare to plan for supposed social unrest. There will be no social unrest here. What we have here is the profound social solidarity among our people.
3: More than 6,000 people have been rescued in Venezuela since the earthquakes, among them one man who survived 8 days trapped beneath the rubble.
4: Suddenly, everything started shaking. The first tremor was really short. But then the second one was really strong. Everything started to move. And then everything collapsed. Everything collapsed. And I was left kind of unconscious. The moment I woke up, everything was dark. And at that moment, what really hit me was sheer desperation. Right then I started yelling, "Help, help," but there was no one. On the third day, I started to hear that they were kind of searching for people. And I heard footsteps, but very far away, really distant. I stayed calm. I can't let myself panic. And what I did was think about my wife, about my children, and all these memories came to me. My father, may he rest in peace, and my mother, may she rest in peace.
3: Now Al Jazeera's Zain Bisravi visited a shelter for displaced people in La Guaira and has this report.
5: This sports stadium here in La Guaira State is smack in the middle of a seaport on one side and an airport on another. So it's being used to house humanitarian relief goods that are being flown and brought into the country. And this has become a perfect place to serve as a logistics hub for the delivery of humanitarian aid. This track and field that you'll see in this direction, tents like this are being set up around it, and it is also housing a large shelter structure where thousands of people displaced by the earthquake are effectively now living. We'll see there's bunk beds, there's tents being set up for a little bit of privacy, but this is where people are being housed. They're being brought here by volunteers, by international NGOs, by local civil protection. People who were homeless on the streets after losing their homes are being relocated to this shelter here. And what we are hearing from aid organizations here is that this will be the model for what temporary shelter looks like for displaced and homeless people from this earthquake over the course of the next 90 days. Volunteers are putting on entertainment for the large number of children that are among the affectees from Venezuela's double earthquakes. And here, they have a roof over their heads. They have access to food, water, medicine, wash facilities, toilets, beds. But this is far from a permanent solution. There is no privacy, and this is not something that is sustainable. That is clear to see from the conditions that people are living in. What organizers here, international aid groups, volunteers, Venezuelan affectees tell us is that what they need is a roadmap. They need solutions. They need their government to organize and come up with a plan of how to move forward from this disaster in the aftermath of these earthquakes. And that is something that at the moment they say is not forthcoming. And the plain reality here is that for those that are seeking relief from the aftermath of this earthquake right now, this is as good as it gets. Zain Basravi, Al Jazeera, Carlos Sublet, La Guaira State, Venezuela.
3: Erling Haaland scored twice as Norway stunned Brazil 2-1 to reach the World Cup quarterfinals. Brazil had a golden chance to take an early lead when Matias Cunha was fouled in the box early on. A VAR monitor check led to a penalty. Bruno Guimarães missed the spot kick, and it was Brazil's first penalty miss in normal time for 40 years. And with just over 10 minutes left, Haaland made them pay, towering above his Premier League rival Gabriel for his sixth goal of the tournament. But Haaland wasn't done yet. His strike in the 90th minute, making it 2-0. His seventh goal, taking him level with Lionel Messi and Kylian Mbappe. A last-second Neymar penalty couldn't rescue the five-time champions. Brazil's 24-year wait for the trophy goes on, and Norway reached the quarterfinals for the first time. Awaiting Norway are either co-host Mexico or England, and that match is underway in Mexico City, where it's 0-0. The last time they met at a World Cup was in 1966, when England went on to win and lift the trophy. But this time, they're playing at the iconic Azteca Stadium. Backed by home support, Mexico have won all four of their matches so far. England are the higher-ranked team, but the last time they played at the Azteca was the famous Hand of God defeat to Maradona's Argentina at the 86 World Cup. History tends to favour Mexico in that arena. Elsewhere in Portugal, take on Spain in Texas on Monday for a place in the quarterfinals. Paul Rees has all the build-up to the game from Dallas.
6: Spain play Portugal on Monday in what is arguably the most heavyweight matchup of the World Cup so far. It's a knockout contest that holds no fear for 18-year-old Lamine Yamal, who already has a European Championship title for his country.
7: We know the quality we have. We know we are not afraid of any national team. We are Spain, and we have to show that on the field.
6: Facing Yamal is a man on the other end of football's age scale, Cristiano Ronaldo, one of the greatest players of the past few decades.
8: This game at Dallas Stadium isn't just a clash of European giants and Iberian rivals. Every minute that passes will come with the question, is this the last we see of Cristiano Ronaldo at a World Cup? Or will he get one step closer to finally lifting the trophy at the very end of his career?
6: Portugal arrived in Dallas amid a heavy police presence as local fans hoped for what could be their only glimpse of their hero in the flesh. Ronaldo's abilities are somewhat fading at the age of 41, despite his three goals at this World Cup.
9: The Ronaldo we're seeing at the World Cup today is not quite the same as he was 6 or 7 years ago at Real Madrid, back when he was at his prime. But it's certainly true that we need to try and keep him as far away from the penalty area as possible. Cristiano is a player who is decisive when he's in the box.
6: Dallas Stadium is set for a historic showdown. Will one of the greats from the past keep the flame alive in the present? Or will Spain and the new generation keep on burning brightly? Paul Rees, Al Jazeera, Dallas.
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0: Hi, I'm Steve Clemens, and I have a question. After a string of victories from progressive candidates, will the U.S. Democratic Party be forced to shift to the left? Let's get to the bottom line. When Zoran Mamdani won the elections to become mayor of New York last year, the Democratic establishment was panicking just as hard as their opponents in the Republican Party. But they were able to shake it off, arguing that New York City is not the rest of America. Well, in recent party elections, over the last few weeks, progressive challengers were able to pull off major upsets from New York to Colorado and to kick several longtime establishment Democrats out of Congress. Now the Democrats are facing questions not only about their party's future, but their vision for the future of the United States and whether they can actually challenge President Donald Trump and his Republicans this fall. Today, we're talking with U.S. Congressman Jim McGovern, Democrat from Massachusetts, and he's co-chair of the Tom Lantos Human Rights Commission. Jim, thank you so much for joining us. Look, now there seems to be something going on, real tectonic changes in some parts of the Democratic Party. Would just love to get your thoughts on the change in the cast of characters, some of whom are coming up in this next midterm election.
1: Well, I think it would be a mistake if Democrats were to assume all they needed to do was just sit back and let Trump continue to do his thing, and then we automatically win. Because I think people are frustrated with this president. I think they are horrified by some of his policies. They are obsessed with the issue of affordability, rightfully so, because things are more expensive, and they're shocked by his corruption. But they also want more from Democrats. They want Democrats to not just, be there. They want Democrats to fight for them, to actually be engaged in the fight and to represent their values. And the Democratic Party has always been a very diverse party. I mean, if we were in Europe, would be several different parties. But we have people who have various opinions on a whole bunch of issues. There's a growing number of Democrats, myself included, who are deeply disturbed by what is happening in the Middle East, by the continued unconditional support to Benjamin Netanyahu and what he's doing in Gaza and the West Bank. And so these issues are resonating, at the local level. You're seeing them being raised in these primary elections, and people are letting their views be known, and people are showing up, and they're voting their convictions. So I think this is all healthy. I think the idea that every Democrat has to think the same way on everything, well, that's just not the case. It never has been the case. So let's applaud the new energy and embrace it and learn from it.
0: Well, and I have to say, this is our July 4th, 250th birthday of America show. What does it mean right now when we are seeing the needle go back on hunger, on human rights, on what's happening in front of our eyes in Gaza?
1: Yeah, I mean, I am very disturbed by what's happening in this country. I mean, I have always liked to believe that if the United States stands for anything, we need to stand out loud and foursquare for human rights. We don't right now. I mean, in fact, the words human rights are very rarely mentioned by this White House and by the people who control Congress. Human rights has to be at the centerpiece of who we are. I mean, when you look to the founding of our country, I mean, human rights was a centerpiece of that struggle. And we're now going through a period where we're trying to disassociate ourselves with all of the agreements and the treaties. We're even trying to walk away from the United Nations, which is imperfect, but nonetheless a valuable organization to try to kind of keep the world together. And I find that really, really disturbing. I mean, I people have asked me, how do you celebrate the 250th birthday of the United States, and my response is that

0: we need to fight for its values. And that means that we can't be silent in the face of policies that we deplore. It means we have to get rid of this attitude that we just have to go along to get along, but we need to fight for the soul of this country, which I think right now is under attack. Human rights at home and human rights all around the world. I mean, the attacks on our immigrant community are repulsive. This war in Iran, you know, is a total waste, unnecessary, reflecting badly in terms of prices that people are paying at the gas pump. You know, our indifference toward the tragedies happening in Gaza and in the West Bank. I mean, how can we be silent in the face of that? Right? I mean, we have some influence. We ought to use that influence to try to, you know, stop the killing, to try to figure out a way to get people back to a negotiating table, to try to figure out a way to for a future that is more peaceful. And we're going in the opposite directions in all those areas. And so, so you know, true patriots, in my opinion right now, we have to be engaged, we have to fight back, and we have to stand up for our values. And human rights is has to be at the centerpiece.
1: You know, another element on human rights that you've pushed on, Jim, and you've mentioned Gaza, is you wrote a letter, co-authored, you led on the letter with Madeleine Dean and Maxine Dexter, two members of Congress, but also Senator Ed Markey and Senator Chris Van Hollen, asking an entire set of questions around the medical needs of Gazans who have been displaced that are waiting to try to get medical, to get access to medical support and really human rights support in Gaza. You write a detailed letter asking, you know, how we can rebuild and protect hospitals, what we can do to sort of reestablish a medical corridor. And this letter also asked for a previous response to a previous letter. This was sent to Senator, Secretary of State Marco Rubio on June 11th. Have you had any response to this letter? What's been your engagement with the administration on these human rights issues? Because I ask this not just because of the content and substance of this, but it seems like part of the 30 challenges that the DSA, the Democratic Socialists of America, have brought to various incumbents that they're running for right now in office in the United States, is this issue is deeply core for them, trying to get a focus on Gaza and undo some of the kind of inertia that's been tied up in the U.S.-Israel position for quite a while now.
0: Right. Well, look, you know, I get it. There are various views on, you know, what U.S. policy toward Israel should be. But there shouldn't be various views when it comes down to basic issues revolving around humanitarian law, revolving around whether or not people, even in war situations, have access to health care, can have access to food and water. I mean, people are dying because we're not being able to get the proper medicines and the proper equipment to people in need. And, you know, and I would like to think that we could build a consensus around that. I'm finding that it's almost impossible to build a consensus around that with this administration and the people who are running Congress. The indifference toward the suffering of the people of Gaza is stunning to me. And again, I mean, this is you could even consider that separate from, you know what the official U.S. policy is to the Netanyahu government. And yet we can't seem to get everybody together in a bipartisan way to say, you know, humanitarian aid must get to people in need. You know, these are war crimes. I mean, this is unconscionable. This cannot be allowed to stand. We're losing our humanity when we are indifferent to this. And again, you know, I have strong. I don't support any more military assistance to the government, the Netanyahu government. But you may, let's say you do support it. Why can't we agree that getting humanitarian aid delivered to people right now who are suffering is essential, and it's who we are as a country. And yet we can't do that. And we've heard nothing, by the way, from the State Department. You know, they come up with all kinds of excuses to avoid any kind of responsibility. But we are responsible here. We have the capacity and the ability to help save people's lives. We are not doing it. And I get it. I understand the outrage by people who are, who are expressing publicly their discontent with our government over these matters. I get that. But we got to get stuff done. We got to get some stuff over the finish line.

0: We have to help save, like, we can save lives now. And again, I think this reflects badly on us. And by the way, it does nothing to ensure our national security. It makes people more resentful of us, and it basically lessens our ability to speak about human rights in any capacity, in any form, against any country in the world. When we're going to tolerate this, we're going to tolerate what's happening in Gaza, then, you know, what right do we have to complain about human rights violations in any other part of the world?
1: To kind of be fair to the Trump administration, I remember interviewing Senator Chris Van Hollen during the Biden administration, who was livid about many of the same issues that you write about in your letter, and the indifference he felt from then the Biden administration, who was lauding the fact that they'd gotten 5 humanitarian trucks into Gaza, et cetera, when hundreds were needed. And so it kind of brings me to the question of the impression that many Americans have, and I'm going to say many Democrats, that vote as Democrats, is this sense of impotence, this sense of inability to move forward on things. And you describe the party as a federation of franchises. Not everyone agrees on anything. But is on these, like, very key fundamental issues, is there an inability or a lack of muscularity which Americans want to see to just really try and get things done? I've always argued that's why so many Republicans and some independents like Donald Trump, they saw this muscularity. Are they missing that in the Democrats they're seeing in the field right now?
0: Well, look, and I think you pointed out the indifference and the incompetence and the policies of the Biden administration with regard to what's happening in Gaza. You know, you won't get any argument from me on that. But, you know, I will tell you this: when I called over to the State Department and when I called over to the various humanitarian agencies under the Biden administration, I at least felt that I was talking to somebody who actually cared. I don't feel that under this administration. And I understand the frustration that people have with kind of the impotence of Congress right now. But I would just say this: elections do matter. And when Republicans control the House, for example, as they do right now, you know, they not only have votes, but they also can control what comes to the floor, and what doesn't. I'm on the Rules Committee. We're the traffic cop of Congress. You know, this is the most closed Congress in history. And Republicans routinely, when it comes to these issues around humanitarian aid, or when it comes to issues around Gaza or the West Bank, they block these amendments from even being considered by the full House. So we don't even have debates. And they control the committee structures. And so the committees aren't doing hearings. There's no oversight. There's nothing. So yeah, people have a right to be upset with the indifference of the United States Congress right now. But the only way to change that is to, you know, change who's in control. Now, I'm going to tell you right now that, you know, I understand why people might be, you know, a little bit suspect of that too, because Democrats haven't always been good on these issues, or not. I haven't been upfront on these. But I will tell you this: I'm going to be the chairman of the Rules Committee if we take over again, and I can at least guarantee that we're going to have votes on these matters, that we're not going to sweep them under the rug. You know, I've been in Congress too long. I've been involved in the human rights battles for too long to just kind of turn a blind eye here. You know, I didn't come to Congress to just be window dressing. You know, I came to try to make a difference. You know, and you know, we're celebrating our 250th anniversary. You know, and I think this is a time for all of us to re kind of recommit ourselves to a patriotism that requires us not just to applaud when we do good things, but to use our voices and to be critical and to dissent and to protest when we do bad things. And right now, we're doing a lot of bad things all around the world, and people need to protest.
1: Look, I mean, there's something I want to ask you about, because it sort of gets in this question of what we may see in November. If you go to a Pew Research Center poll, there's a very cynical sense that many Americans have, that most Americans see the future of the United States, that the country's best years being ahead of us are only 40%. Those who say America's best years are behind us, 59%. I've never seen a poll like that in this country, but I understand with inflation, maybe the Iran war, maybe what they're seeing around the world in terms of the steadiness or wobbliness of the American brand. But I'm interested in whether or not, as you look at those numbers,

0: If Democrats come in and Democrats are able to flip the House, maybe the Senate, what should Americans expect by way of change? Do you think you'll get real change if that happens?
1: Well, I do think we're going to get real change. I do think that, you know, the Congress, the House of Representatives, at least, will be a place where important issues can be debated passionately. I can't guarantee that every issue that I care about or that the listeners are caring about will you know, make it over the finish line. But, you know, we can be a place where these important ideas are debated. And that's the way our founders kind of envisioned Congress, as a place where important things could be discussed and debated, and we can kind of go through the messy process of implementing good policy. That's not happening right now. I mean, Congress is like impotent because of the way they're running this place. Trivial issues get debated passionately, important ones not at all. The Republican majority goes out of its way to block good ideas. By the way, good ideas not just by Democrats. There's some good ideas by Republicans that get blocked on a regular basis. This has been the most closed Congress in the history of the United States of America. In other words, by that I mean that the bills come to the floor that you cannot amend, that you can't change, you know, and with very limited debate. That's not what our democracy is supposed to be about. I mean, democracy can be loud and messy and even contentious, but we ought to have those debates. And sometimes, you know, if you disagree with me and we have a good, vigorous debate, maybe I can convince you that I'm right. You might vote with me. But I'll just say this. I still believe that we can have a better future. I'm not going to agree with those who say that our best years are behind us. I think we have to insist that our best years are going to be ahead of us. But in order for that to happen, we have to be engaged. We have to do things differently. And again, you know, we cannot accept this process that we now see happening in Washington, where Congress is just a rubber stamp on whatever this president wants to do. I mean, that's not what Congress is about. That's what a cult does. A cult just goes along, you know, with whatever the leader says. You know, we're supposed to have these important debates, and we're supposed to be advancing policies that improve the quality of life, not just for the people in this country, but actually have a positive impact on people all over the world. You know, in my capacity as the co-chair of the Human Rights Commission, I mean, we do hearings all the time. People from all over the world are counting on us. They're hoping that we're going to be their voice. They're hoping that we won't forget them. They're hoping that we will put pressure on governments, some of which we are allied with, to treat people in those countries better. And they're being disappointed by the record of this administration. And they're being disappointed by Congress's indifference. That has to change. And I think some of the stuff you're seeing in the primaries, throughout this country, reflects that impatience, reflects that frustration, you know, reflects this kind of view that, you know, we expect better of you in Congress. You got to fight harder. The rules have changed. This administration is trying to move us backwards. We need you to fight back. We need you to fight back.
0: Jim, let me ask you a question. I'm just interested in the somersault that many members of Congress have to make in cases like the Epstein files or like on the Iran war, where they were against it, now they're for it. What are they feeling? Because many Republican members of Congress, as you said, are highly reasonable, want to do good public policy, are up for a fair debate. But why do they engage in this kind of somersault activity?
1: Because they're afraid of him. I mean, it's that simple. And I've kind of lost my patience with Republican colleagues who come up to me and tell me, oh, you're right. Yeah, no, I agree with you. Oh, this policy is bad. He's nuts. And then they vote the opposite way. And then they do a press conference and say Trump is the greatest president in the history of the world. And his face should be etched in, carved in on Mount Rushmore. I've lost respect for those Republicans. If you think something is wrong, if you think a policy choice that he's making is harmful to this country, then you have an obligation as an elected official to oppose it. This is a time for courage. And I get it. You know, you get elected to Congress. We all want to get reelected. We don't want to have to, you know, face a defeat, because losing an election is not fun. But what's the point of being here?

0: If you are voting against your conscience on a daily basis, why, you know, when you finally leave, I mean, and you reflect back on your career, what are you reflecting back on? That I voted a whole bunch of ways that I know that I knew was wrong, but I did it anyway because I was afraid that I might, you know, incur his wrath. I mean, people see what happened to Tom Massey and others, you know, that dared to question him. I mean, Massey, I give a great deal of credit for having the guts on the Epstein files, by also and also having the guts to say that when you go to war, the Constitution requires you to work with Congress to get approval from Congress, and for those sins, Trump invested tens of millions of dollars against him, ran a smear campaign against him, continues to, and I think other Republicans look at that and say, "Oh, I don't want to go through that." Well, if you're not prepared to do your job, if you're not prepared to have the courage of your convictions, then retire. Get the hell out of this business. Do something else. But don't stay in Congress, you know, and make the situation for the people of this country and for the people around the world worse. But it is all about fear. They are afraid of him, and he loves it, and he loves it. And it's just a sad reality, but it is the truth.
1: Let me just ask you in closing, Jim, from what you see happening, what do you think the next steps on Cuba are for this administration? What are you worried about? What are you confident in?
0: Well, again, I mean, I think our Cuba policy is being driven by, you know, by South Florida and by Marco Rubio, and to a certain extent by, you know, by Trump's kind of obsession with Cuba. I think our policy to Cuba is unconscionable. I mean, we are starving the island. We are hurting people on the island, and it's just wrong. And I think under Obama, I was part of a group to try to get Obama to loosen restrictions on Cuba. He did, and things began to get better. It set the stage for more of a back and forth and more of a way to move forward in a way that helped increase the rights of the Cuban people, help improve the quality of life of the Cuban people. But also, you know, there were benefits to the United States as well. And then Trump, when he won the first time, you know, basically eliminated that policy of engagement. And then when Biden became president, much to my regret, he did nothing. He did nothing. The 2 weeks before he left office, he reinstituted the Biden pol I mean the Obama policies, but he did nothing. He w wasted that opportunity because he was worried about Florida and the election. And then now Trump has doubled down and even talked about invading Cuba. This is insane. This is insane. You know, engagement is better than war. You know, and you know, and when during that brief period of time when we were engaged with Cuba, when Obama was president, I mean, the conversations I had with Cubans on the island, they were hopeful that the future was going to be better. They were looking forward to more dealings with the United States, and wanted to be our ally. And now that's gone. And now we're talking about maybe invading. What does that mean? You know, are we going to occupy Cuba? What is he talking about? This is insane. This is insane. This has to stop. So again, you know, I don't know what's next. I'm hoping after this debacle in Iran that they realize that invading other countries isn't easy, and it's not a thing we should be doing. So hopefully they'll reconsider. But with this administration, you don't know because they're always trying to change the subject. So we're not talking about the Epstein files. We're not talking about the price of groceries or gas. You know, we're always being distracted and. But we have to resist that. So again, I hope, you know, as people are celebrating everything about our country, that we don't lose sight of the fact that we all have an obligation to fight for it. Because I love this country, and when you love something, you need to fight for it, and that's what we need to do.
1: Well, we will have to leave it there. Congressman Jim McGovern of Massachusetts, thank you so much for your candor and for being with us today.
0: All the best. Nice to see you.
1: So what's the bottom line? The rigidity of America's two-party system is so strong that third parties never really have a chance in America. Instead of new parties, what we see in the U.S. from time to time is the hijacking and the takeover of a party by a new movement. Donald Trump and the Make America Great Again MAGA movement was one of the fastest

0: and most complete hijackings of what used to be a politically conservative Republican Party. Now we're seeing upshoots of democratic socialism rise and displace really powerful conventional Democratic Party members. No one knows how far they can go, but the Democrats in power now won't have an easy time anymore with their own members at exactly the moment they're trying to counter the increasing executive power of Donald Trump. It's House of Cards meets Game of Thrones all together, all at once. And that's the bottom line.
1: How can there be such a fundamental discrepancy on such a core issue?
2: Each side will stick to the deal only as long as it benefits that side.
3: This war did start in the middle of negotiations.
4: They need to agree on principles.
2: President Trump wants this to end. That's going to be very hard.
5: The top 1% is benefiting. The question is, who might have had some insider information?
6: Upfront tackles the big issues on Al Jazeera.
7: A poisonous secret in France's colonial past. The widespread illegal use of chemical weapons during the Algerian War of Independence.
8: En fait, je vais vous dire, c'était la mode empirique, artisanale. On en cramait un maximum pour être sûr de l'effet.
7: Algeria, Toxic Colonization, Episode 2, Scarred Legacy, on Al Jazeera.

0: Hello, I'm Imran Khan. This is Al Jazeera live from Doha. The top stories this hour. Israel attacks southern Lebanon again, despite a framework agreement last month to end hostilities. Protests in Yemen's capital call for Saudi-led coalition forces to leave. 15 government soldiers are killed by Houthi rebels in Hodeidah. Russia launches new attacks on Kyiv as Ukraine denies Russian forces has taken the city of Kostantinivka. And the death toll from earthquakes in Venezuela has passed 3,400. Thousands more are still missing. And Erling Haaland scores twice as Norway stunned Brazil 2-1 to reach the World Cup quarterfinals. The Israeli military has carried out airstrikes on Nabatieh in southern Lebanon, despite signing a US brokered agreement with Lebanon last month to end hostilities. On Friday, Israel's military said it targeted several sites belonging to Hezbollah in southern Lebanon. Since March, Israeli strikes have killed more than 4,300 people and displaced tens of thousands. Al Jazeera's Heidi Pett is following developments from Beirut.
1: This airstrike targeted an area called Nabatieh al-Fawa, which translates to the Nabatieh Heights. It's the hilltops and the suburbs surrounding this city, which has been the focus of intensive Israeli military activity, particularly before, but even after this latest ceasefire. Now, the Israeli military said that it was targeting Hezbollah fighters in this strike. We don't have confirmation of that or indeed how many casualties there might have been. And part of that is because speaking to members of Lebanon's civil defense in the hours immediately after the strike, they were not able to actually access the location due to the continued threat of Israeli airstrikes in that area. It is not the only Israeli military activity across southern Lebanon today. There was artillery shelling, including on the village of Barashit, where there was a mass civilian funeral earlier on Sunday. Now, that is people who have been killed over the last couple of months, but their families were not able to bury them in their home village because it wasn't safe. And when they tried to do that today, there was artillery shelling on the outskirts of that town. There were also detonations in a couple of other locations. So what this is telling us is that despite the fact that there is a ceasefire in effect, in fact, despite the fact that there are two ceasefires supposedly in effect, one guaranteed by the framework agreement signed between Lebanon and Israel as a result of these direct negotiations mediated by Washington, and of course, a ceasefire in Lebanon is the very first term of the MOU signed between the US and Iran. Now, despite both of those agreements, Israeli military activity in Lebanon continues. And in fact, the chief of staff of the Israeli military was inside southern Lebanon earlier on Sunday visiting the Beaufort Castle area. And he said this activity is within what they understand to be the terms of the framework agreement. So it's kind of a questionable ceasefire, but the actual question is not whether the Israeli military activity will continue, because that seems quite certain, but whether Hezbollah will respond. Till this point, their activity has been fairly restrained. There have been a couple of cases of individual fighters who've come out of homes and tried to make attacks on Israeli troops in southern Lebanon, but nothing significant on an organizational level. So the question is whether this Israeli military activity continues, indeed whether it escalates, whether we will eventually see a Hezbollah response.
0: Hundreds of thousands of people who were forcibly displaced from southern Lebanon by Israel's military are returning to their homes. But those whose villages are still under Israeli occupation can't go back. Rob McBride visited one displaced community that's been temporarily living in Tyre.
2: They are all from the same Lebanese village of Majd al-Zoun. Were forced to leave together by Israeli soldiers and have been living in an empty school in Tyre, hoping one day to return together. We are 260 people from 74 families, the village mayor Yusuf Shahim explains. As we talk, he takes a call from an anxious neighbor trying to discover the fate of missing loved ones, feared dead. We're doing everything we can to locate them, he reassures the caller. From the nearby waterfront, they can see their village on the hills to the south, now in the possession of Israeli forces. Not long ago, evenings were spent there looking back down at Tyre from above. During the months of conflict, they've witnessed their village's destruction, including the demolition of what the Israelis claimed was a Hezbollah tunnel, and thwarting hopes of a return during an earlier ceasefire.
3: It's so upsetting being forced to leave again. We didn't want to, but we have children, so we had no choice.
4: All the families help each other. In good times and bad, we've always been together like this, as one family.
2: They need that cooperation now more than ever.
5: After 4 months, the school needs the building back, so the families are relocating, and not all to the same place. Despite that, Mayor Sahim is determined the villagers won't lose touch.
4: We stay connected through social media, so if anyone has a problem, we resolve it together.
2: Like the Darwish family, now taking with them possessions and memories of a former happy existence.
6: We want this to be over and go back to our village. It doesn't matter how much land, just one small piece. This is too much to suffer.
2: For now, no home and only each other for support. Rob McBride, Al Jazeera, Tyre, Southern Lebanon.
0: In Yemen, fighting between soldiers from the internationally recognized government and Nasrallah Houthis has led to tension along the country's western coast. Authorities say after years

0: is a relative calm. The Iranian-backed Ansarullah group is aiming to advance south to areas outside its control. Positions controlled by the UN-recognized administration have come under attack in the region of Jebel Dabasan. Yemen's Minister of State says dozens of government troops and members of Ansarullah were killed in confrontations there and that government forces are holding on to their areas. And 15 government soldiers were killed in fighting in the southern part of Hodeidah province. Ansarullah Houthi rebels control most of the province and have building up their presence in recent weeks. The government says 50 of them were killed and dozens wounded in some of the latest fighting near the city of Taiz. And protesters have poured onto the streets of the capital, Sana'a, staging a rally near the city's main airport. They're demanding the end of what they call a siege on the facility led by the Saudi-led coalition. The Houthi group accused Saudi jets of violating Yemeni airspace. Demonstrators also want the return of international flights. Al Jazeera's Yusuf Mowry has more on the unrest from the Yemeni capital, Sana'a.
1: Government officials have issued out a statement claiming that the Ansarullah Houthi group, they attacked two barracks in southern Hodeidah, which was followed by a military operation waged by Yemeni government forces to try to recapture the areas that fell under the control of the Ansarullah Houthis. According to government officials, at least 15 soldiers have been killed in what they are describing as a surprise attack by the Yemeni group. All of this taking place in a very critical front line in the district of Hayes in southern Hodeidah. It has been fought for many, many years. In 2017, it was under the control of the internationally recognized Yemeni government, the Ansarullah Houthis. They managed to capture a large portion of that area. And according to the latest reports from government officials, 50 Ansarullah Houthi fighters were killed in 2 days of clashes that have recently ended, according to the information that we are receiving. But this is an indication of how fragile the ceasefire remains and how a civil war could erupt at any moment, especially with Saudi Arabia issuing threats to the Yemeni group that if the Ansarullah Houthis attempt to advance on Yemeni government areas, then they could follow suit with attacking Ansarullah Houthi positions using their fighter jets.
0: Al-Khadr Suleiman is the founder and president of the YACC, a New York-based Yemeni-American policy and advocacy organization. He explains what could be behind the surge in the violence.
2: What makes this escalation particularly significant is its timing and size. The recent U.S.-Iran understanding focused on broader security issues, the nuclear file, but it did not directly address Yemen and the Houthis. From the Houthi viewpoint, this creates a strategic window for them, as they appear to be using this moment to build military momentum, establish new facts on the ground, specifically around the western coast. Hodeidah is strategically located along the Red Sea coastline, which has proven to be an extremely important waterway and chokehold that the Houthis have previously used for their own political and military gains. This shift in their military mobilization is to reestablish new realities on the ground for better negotiation chips later on. They're also facing a lot of hardships in the areas that they control. Hardships economically, a lot of public frustration. This is trying to use military escalation as a way to rally supporters and shift attention. Of course, in short, it's less about a collapse of a truce, but rather the vulnerability of that truce and how that the limits of that truce were just to manage violence without ever resolving the fundamental issues of the conflict.
0: Ukraine says Russia has launched waves of missiles and drones on the capital, killing at least three people. Now, these are the latest images from Kyiv. Authorities say 10 people were injured. The strikes also damaged homes and other civilian infrastructure. Search efforts are underway. And Ukraine has denied Russian claims that it has taken full control of the city of Kostantinivka in the Donetsk region. President Volodymyr Zelensky denounced what he called a Russian lie after Moscow released footage appearing to show Russian soldiers waving flags in the city. The strategic city is part of Ukraine's so-called Fortress Belt, the most heavily fortified areas in Donetsk region. If captured, it may open a another route for more gains for Moscow. Russia's defense ministry has proposed a temporary ceasefire in the city to come into effect on Monday. It says the pause will allow Ukraine to collect the bodies of soldiers killed in the fighting. Ukraine hasn't responded to the proposal, but says the fighting is continuing. Now, for years in Germany, defense and the role of the military were low priorities. But with the war in Ukraine and calls from the US for Europe to carry more of the burden of defending the continent, Germany has committed it to strengthening its military. As Chancellor Friedrich Merz heads to Ankara for the NATO summit later this week, he goes as the leader of a government aiming to build Europe's largest conventional army. Dominic Kane reports from Berlin.
3: On manoeuvres in the forests of Lithuania, this is Germany's Bundeswehr in action, guarding NATO's eastern flank, countering a threat from Russia, which the government in Berlin says is real. By next year, around 4,800 German soldiers will be permanently stationed in the Baltic state. Just one element of a wider plan to become Europe's largest conventional military force early in the next decade. And to persuade US President Donald Trump, Germany is prepared to do more to defend this continent.
4: NATO must become more European so that it can remain transatlantic. I think that's a very apt way of putting it. In recent years, we have done too little for our own security. We are now making up for that. Germany will reach the 3.5% target agreed in The Hague last year.
3: Germany had to change its constitution to allow it to borrow the money to reach that target. And it reintroduced national service, forcing all 18-year-old males to state whether they'd be prepared to serve in the military. Surveys suggest only around a fifth of them have said they would. Political opposition to the government's wider plans has come from the far-left party, Die Linke. It wants to see most missiles removed from the European mainland and says the logic of rearming to counter Russian rearmament is extremely dangerous.
5: An abundance of weapons does not mean greater security. Rather, it fuels a spiral of mutual rearmament with unpredictable consequences. And there is a precedent for this. Many of us here remember the arms race between the US and the Soviet Union.
3: But his party is in the minority, meaning missile systems like these will be stationed here and in Ukraine. Defending that country is a top priority for what's called the European Group of Five, the E5 nations, made up of Europe's largest military powers. It's something NATO's Secretary General has welcomed.
6: We agree we must keep up the pressure on Russia. Even when its war against Ukraine ends, Russia will remain a long-term threat to Euro-Atlantic security.
3: Which means that the role of these German troops in Lithuania is unlikely to change anytime soon. Dominic Kane, Al Jazeera, Berlin.
0: As members of the NATO alliance prepare to meet in Turkey on Tuesday, a senior US official says President Donald Trump has put forward a proposal to acquire Greenland. The official says all other countries of NATO allies broadly agree that security concerns around Greenland are increasingly important and more important than ever. The official goes on to say the president put forward a solution as how to do that. and it would be the United States acquiring Greenland. The official says that the US still sees this as the best option for meeting NATO's security

0: Is this a shift change now to a much more Europe-centric NATO, do you think?
1: Should be, quite frankly. If one consider the situation today, taking a snapshot of the resources, size of economies, population, and what have you, of the United States and Europe, NATO Europe, today, versus what it was in 1949, April 4th, when the Washington Treaty, which created the NATO alliance, it's night and day. At that time, Europe was in rubble. Literally. Germany was destroyed and occupied. Britain had no money. France had suffered enormously on account of the war. Italy was in a disaster. And the United States was there to salvage whatever was left of Western Europe when it seemed to be pretty clear that the Soviet Union was intention of taking over the whole of Europe as they had done with Eastern Europe. Now, if we fast forward to today, the picture is entirely different. Europe has the resources, the money, the technological, you know, wherewithals, the whatever, their research facilities to do much, much more. And it was President Kennedy, if I may remind everybody, back in 1962, actually, on the 4th of July, as it were, that said, let's have a declaration of interdependence. We want to see a strong Europe as a strong ally of the United States, not the junior partner. So there could be a scenario whereby a strong Europe can work together in partnership, but as an equal partner with the United States. The question is whether the spirit, the original spirit of the alliance is still there, number one. Number two, regardless of the declarations of intentions by the German chancellor and other European leaders, what is this European rearmament going to amount to? At the moment, it's not clear at all, because if it is just increased defense spending on a national basis without any synergies, without any partnerships and cooperation among the European NATO members, this would amount to very little in terms of increased operational capabilities. So we have two things: how this rearmament is going to take place,
0: right,
1: by everybody,
0: right,
1: and how the relations between the two sides of the Atlantic are going to evolve. Right now, they're very bad.
0: But Paolo, what you're describing, isn't that, that's what NATO is supposed to do. It's supposed to unify all of the member partners. It's supposed to have a strategy. Are you saying that NATO, at its essence, is a failure?
1: No, I'm saying that it has changed. NATO has, look, it's the most successful, arguably, security arrangement in modern history. It started in 1949 and it continues uninterrupted to today, and having along the way, you know, taken on board the entirety of Eastern Europe and the Baltic states, and now, most recently, as we all know, Finland and Sweden, that abandoned their traditional policy of neutrality on account of concerns about Russia. The question is whether the sense of shared destiny that united Western Europe and North America back in the old days of the Cold War is still there. Arguably, if we listen to what's being said, particularly, you know, by Mr. Trump, who doesn't seem to have much confidence in the reliability of the Europeans, it doesn't seem, don't seem to be so good. And bringing up again the issue of Greenland is extremely dangerous at this time. It is really a bad thing to introduce in NATO conversation. The Danish government has declared time and again, I'm not speaking for them, but you know, that's what they've been saying, that Greenland is not for sale. There is a treaty that allows the United States to put any sorts of facilities in Greenland in complete coordination and partnership and agreement with the Danish government. So there is no issue of lack of access or of Greenland being outside of the NATO security perimeter. On the contrary, it's there and it's available. But to talk about acquiring Greenland as a national priority for the United States in this context, it's not productive.
0: So you've got Greenland there, which is one of the things Donald Trump is trying to push. But Donald Trump also famously said that in 24 hours he's going to end the war in Ukraine. Ukraine is still the focus for NATO. What should NATO be doing to defend Ukraine? Is there anything that they can do?

0: in the short term?
1: Well, they're doing quite a bit. Again, maybe they could do more, they could do better, but certainly the Europeans seem to be pretty serious about supporting Ukraine, both militarily and financially. European countries are investing in Ukrainian defense industries, providing capital and tools and therefore staying power for the Ukrainians. And they and the European Union, I mean, that's not the same thing as NATO. Let's not mix the two, even though it's the same countries, really, has provided the funding for the basic operations of the Ukrainian state. Arguably, it would be very difficult for Ukraine to continue doing what they're doing, which is absolutely remarkable in terms of their ingenuity and inventiveness and ability to exploit their technological edge by hitting Russia very deeply inside, way beyond the front lines, and causing a great deal of damage to Russian infrastructure, particularly oil refineries, as we've seen in the last few weeks. So are the Europeans doing a lot about for Ukraine? Absolutely, yes. Could they do more? Probably. The United States has shown that it's not particularly interested. And so it is really up to Europe to continue supporting Kyiv. It seems to me they are doing it.
0: That's Paolo Van Schirach, who's the president of the Global Policy Institute. Thank you so much for your thoughts. Now, Russia still views NATO as its greatest security threat. The Kremlin has accused the West of escalating the war in Ukraine by giving billions of dollars in military aid. Moscow warns that the aid helps supply weapons capable of striking targets deep inside Russian territory. Ilya Shapovalova reports from Moscow.
2: Moscow frequently cites Europe's rising defense expenditures and continuing support for Ukraine as proof that Western nations are preparing for a major war with Russia. The European Union is investing heavily in the modernization and production of ammunition, armored vehicles and air defense systems, seeking to reduce its dependence on arms imports from the US.
3: We can see that in the past, NATO countries limited themselves to supporting the Kyiv regime, which came to power illegally by using armed force and staging a coup d'etat. Today, the West is openly talking about preparing for a war against us and building up their military offensive budgets. However, to justify these expenses and the radical militarization of their countries, the heads of NATO and EU states again use lies about Russia's alleged military threat.
2: At a meeting last year, NATO leaders agreed to increase their defense spending to 5% of GDP by 2035. They made the commitment under pressure from US President Donald Trump. Many European NATO members have already upped their military spending. In particular, Germany, which has increased its defense budget to about $114 billion, while Spain and Norway have increased defense spending by nearly 50%.
4: Russian authorities often accuse the EU of continuing to escalate the conflict in Ukraine. Earlier, Russian Foreign Minister Sergei Lavrov noted that NATO's goal of inflicting a strategic defeat on Russia has evolved into open war. He stated that Ukraine is now being used by NATO as a, quote, geopolitical battering ram.
5: Some frank guys, I think in the Belgian general staff or the German one, stated publicly that we are preparing for a war with Russia and Ukraine is helping us win time.
2: Countries bordering Russia, including Poland, Finland and the Baltic states, as well as in the Scandinavian region, have been stepping up their defense potential as well. Finland has lifted its long-standing ban imposed back in 1987 on the deployment of nuclear weapons on its territory. Russian officials say the lifting of the ban changes the security status in the region. Lithuania is also considering doing the same by lifting a ban on the domestic deployment of nuclear weapons.
4: Moscow considers any movement of NATO troops or weapons towards its territory a security threat and a reason to take retaliatory measures by increasing troop numbers and weaponry along its borders. Yulia Shapovalova, Al Jazeera, Moscow.
0: Now, still ahead in Al Jazeera, firefighters across parts of Europe struggle to contain blazes that are threatening communities. Thousands have been forced from their homes. Plus,
6: I'm Paul Rees in Dallas ahead of a match that's a

0: Fate was destiny for Portugal's Cristiano Ronaldo. Will he take a step closer to finally winning the World Cup at the end of his career? Or will Spain make sure this is the last we see of him on football's biggest stage?
1: America is at a crossroads and the world is watching. The debates and decisions that take place here in Washington are shaping and setting the course of world events for years to come. Military action, trade wars, the global balance of power. This is America tries to make sense of it all, both for Americans and the many impacted around the world. I'm Alex Marquardt. Join me right here on Al Jazeera.
2: This is America, every weekday on Al Jazeera.
3: Frank assessments.
4: The Board of Peace was not put in place to bring peace to the world, to liberate the Palestinian people. None of those things exist in all the literature that was put forward about the Board of Peace.
3: Informed opinions.
5: Don't you think that North Korea has proven that if you do have nuclear weapons, that the United States won't mess with you?
6: Absolutely. We see that demonstrated in North Korea and negatively in the case of Libya with Gaddafi, who was ousted after abandoning his nuclear program.
3: Inside story on Al Jazeera.

0: You're watching Al Jazeera. Reminder of our top stories this hour. Israel has carried out airstrikes on Nabatea in southern Lebanon. The attacks come despite a US brokered agreement last month to end hostilities. 15 government soldiers in Yemen have been killed in battles with Ansarullah Houthis, the worst fighting the country has seen in years. The UN-recognized government says it successfully repelled an attack in which 50 Houthi fighters were killed. Ukraine says Russia has launched waves of missiles and drones on the capital, Kyiv, killing at least 3 people. Authorities say 10 people were injured. Strikes also damaged homes and other civilian infrastructure. Huge crowds are expected in Tehran on Monday for the funeral procession of Iran's late Supreme Leader Ali Khamenei. It follows 2 days of mourning and prayers at the city's Grand Musalla Mosque. The coffin was put on public display alongside those of several close family members who were also killed in airstrikes in February. The procession is expected to last up to 12 hours and it's part of 6 days of ceremonies that will end with Khamenei's burial on Thursday. Rasul Sardar reports from Musalla Mosque in Tehran on the funeral plans for the late Supreme Leader.
1: This is the second day of mourning and the crowds are still coming. Here inside Tehran's Musalla Mosque, hundreds of thousands of Iranians are passing by the coffins of Iran's late Supreme Leader Ali Khamenei and his immediate family members. So many of these people have traveled from across Iran for what they see as a final opportunity to say goodbye to Ali Khamenei and his family members.
2: We came here to tell our martyred leader that his blood is not wasted. We came here to renew our allegiance to him.
1: For Iran's leadership, the ceremonies are about more than mourning. They're also a public display of continuity after the assassination of the man who led Iran for nearly four decades. The message is that the institutions he built remain intact and the transition of power is proceeding without disruption.
3: The US and Israel aim to divide Iran. They wanted to kill our leaders, ordinary people, and commanders to achieve that. But our leader prevented that division. Iranians are here to appreciate what he has done for Iran.
1: These crowds are expected to gather again and again in the coming days. So the biggest one is expected to take place in Tehran, in the capital, again, because Ali Khamenei's coffin will be taken to the Freedom Square for the public display. And then on 7th of July, his body is going to be taken to the holy city of Qom. And then on 8th of July, his coffin will be taken to Iraq for the city of Karbala and Najaf. And finally, on 9th of July, so he will be taken to the

0: city of Mashhad in Iran, his birthplace, where his family is from, and where the eighth Imam of Shia Islam is buried. Rasul Serdar, Al Jazeera, Tehran.
1: To Venezuela now, where families continuing search through the rubble for their loved ones. Tens of thousands of people remain missing nearly 2 weeks after two powerful earthquakes struck the country. The death toll has now risen to 3,342. More than 16,000 people have been injured and more than 10,000 others have been displaced. In La Guaira, graves are being prepared for more than 150 earthquake victims who have yet to be identified. The coastal state has recorded the highest number of deaths and remains the hardest hit. Authorities say at least 750 buildings were also damaged. And Venezuela's interim president says the country will not descend into unrest despite growing public anger over the government's response. There have been several protests in the country since the quake 11 days ago.
2: Yo por eso digo, no entiendo.
3: I don't understand how, in these moments of pain for Venezuela, of national mourning, there are those who dare, amid such misery, who dare to plan for supposed social unrest. There will be no social unrest here. What we have here is the profound social solidarity among our people.
1: More than 6,000 people have been rescued in Venezuela since the earthquakes. Among them, one man who survived 8 days trapped beneath the rubble.
4: Suddenly, everything started shaking. The first tremor was really short. But then the second one was really strong. Everything started to move. And then everything collapsed. Everything collapsed. And I was left kind of unconscious. The moment I woke up, everything was dark. And at that moment, what really hit me was sheer desperation. Right then I started yelling, help, help, but there was no one. On the third day, I started to hear that they were kind of searching for people. And I heard footsteps, but very far away, really distant. I stayed calm. I can't let myself panic. And what I did was think about my wife, about my children, and all these memories came to me. My father, may he rest in peace, and my mother, may she rest in peace.
1: More than 17,000 people have been left homeless by the disaster. Al Jazeera's Zain Bisravi visited a shelter for displaced people in La Guaira and has this report.
5: This sports stadium here in La Guaira State is smack in the middle of a seaport on one side and an airport on another. So it's being used to house humanitarian relief goods that are being flown and brought into the country. And this has become a perfect place to serve as a logistics hub for the delivery of humanitarian aid. This track and field that you'll see in this direction, tents like this are being set up around it, and it is also housing a large shelter structure where thousands of people displaced by the earthquake are effectively now living. We'll see there's bunk beds, there's tents being set up for a little bit of privacy. But this is where people are being housed. They're being brought here by volunteers, by international NGOs, by local civil protection. People who were homeless on the streets after losing their homes are being relocated to this shelter here. And what we are hearing from aid organizations here is that this will be the model for what temporary shelter looks like for displaced and homeless people from this earthquake over the course of the next 90 days. Volunteers are putting on entertainment for the large number of children that are among the affectees from Venezuela's double earthquakes.
6: And here, they have a roof over their heads. They have access to food, water, medicine, wash facilities, toilets, beds. But this is far from a permanent solution. There is no privacy, and this is not something that is sustainable. That is clear to see from the conditions that people are living in. What organizers here, international aid groups, volunteers, Venezuelan affectees tell us is that what they need is a roadmap. They need solutions. They need their government to organize and come up with a plan of how to move forward from this disaster in the aftermath of these earthquakes. And that is something that at the moment they say is not forthcoming. And the plain reality here is that for those that are seeking relief from the aftermath of this earth,

0: quick, right now. This is as good as it gets. Zain Basravi, Al Jazeera, Carlos Sublet, La Guerra State, Venezuela.
1: U.S. President Donald Trump used celebrations marking 250 years of independence to praise the military and criticize America's enemies. In a public address in the Capitol, Trump called the anniversary one of the most joyous milestones of all time. Heidi Jo Castro reports from Washington, D.C.
2: The show must go on, no matter what. President Donald Trump finally addressed a crowd of what he said was 125,000 people gathered in Washington in the last half hour of the nation's 250th birthday.
3: Good evening, America. If you think that was easy, it wasn't.
2: This was the conclusion of a day of twists.
4: Water, who needs some water?
2: Washington's parade was canceled due to heat. Then everyone was evacuated from the National Mall when a thunderstorm threatened.
5: Why do we keep listening to these government officials telling us to evacuate? Let's stay here.
2: People had to stand in line again to return for the fireworks show and for Trump's speech, which centered on America's military might.
3: Our rise to being the world's strongest and most powerful nation was no accident of history. We rebuilt our military in my first term.
2: The U.S. military was indeed everywhere, from soldiers on the ground to deafening F-22s crossing the sky.
6: And that is the B-2 stealth bomber and another follow-in, the same type of plane that bombed the nuclear sites in Iran just over a year ago. The sight of those things in the sky in so many places on this planet would strike nothing but fear. Here, though, they're cheering.
7: I guess it's like a celebration, I suppose, you know, like we've come so far in 250 years.
2: A handful of protesters showed up.
8: America's birthday was... It's about us celebrating our independence from a king. We don't need another king. Trump wants to be a king. He wants to be a dictator.
2: As well as a group of white nationalists. Trump's effort to call for unity was brief.
3: We are one people. We are one family. You showed that tonight with one flag. And as our Declaration of Independence tells us, we are all made in the image of one almighty God. And a communist will never say that.
2: No declared communists hold power in the federal government, but several Democratic socialist candidates have won primaries.
9: I feel that recently there's been a lot of things that have divided people.
2: But in the end, a celebration that was nearly derailed by Mother Nature went ahead with pride, noise, and spectacle. Heidi Jo Castro, Al Jazeera, Washington.
1: Firefighters are battling to contain wildfires across parts of Western Europe. Thousands of people in southwestern France are being evacuated. Authorities say 750 firefighters and 9 water bombing helicopters have been deployed to the area. No deaths have been reported. And a fast-moving wildfire broke out on Saturday evening near the suburbs of Thessaloniki, Greece's second largest city. Residents of 3 small suburbs north of the city were told to evacuate. The Greek Fire Service says around 160 firefighters were deployed to battle the flames through the night. Francis Reed has more on how Europe is fighting to contain the wildfires.
10: By daylight, the teams begin again, trying to control fires that countries across Europe are struggling with more and more. This one, near Thessaloniki in Greece, so intense that 5 firefighters had to be taken to hospital with injuries and respiratory problems. The whole area blanketed by toxic smoke, with homes and businesses damaged.
11: Unfortunately, it got dark and the aerial forces couldn't respond as they wanted to. Otherwise, I believe the fire wouldn't have spread so much. We were all praying for daybreak so the aerial firefighting forces could come and put out the fire.
10: And this is why. By night, the intensity does not end. And now an arrest made after allegations that a man's car may have created sparks starting the fire. Regardless, there are dire consequences for all, including those living at care homes which have now been evacuated. Causes may be different across the continent.

0: continent, but the dry tinderbox conditions caused by intense early heat waves are the same. In the middle of Portugal, the sky remains orange. In Cercoza, neighbours try to help the firefighters. Thousands upon thousands of hectares have already burned. The country has asked for assistance from both Spain and Morocco after struggling the last few days.
1: They called us yesterday and we left as soon as we got the call. There's 120 military, most are from the emergency battalion in Lyon and 10 are from the Madrid headquarters.
0: France is still struggling to contain fires in the southwest towards the Spanish border. In Trevillac, a new fire has already engulfed around 1,000 hectares of land. Authorities also say they'll cancel stages of the Tour de France if the fires pose a threat to safety, with high temperatures expected in the coming days, concerns that even the tarmac could soften under the intense heat. Northeast Spain, where it starts, has seen parts on fire for days now. They're still trying to get flames under control in Catalonia. But this is just the start of the hot season across parts of Europe, with homes already destroyed. And it is hard, dirty, dangerous work. Francis Reed, Al Jazeera.
2: And from record-breaking heat waves in the US and Europe to severe thunderstorms, flash flooding and wildfire risks. Here's Everton Fox with the latest on the severe weather across the Northern Hemisphere.
3: With another week of dangerous weather on both sides of the Atlantic, with heat, flooding and wildfires dominating the headlines. Now, the eastern side of the United States remains very, very hot. That continued heat wave is ongoing here. See the purples just receding a little further southwards and eastwards here. That's the extreme heat. The reds, well, that's dangerous heat. And millions of Americans are under heat alerts, with temperatures still pushing into the high 30s for the time being across many areas. And that's creating dangerous conditions for anyone spending long periods outside. The intense heat's also helping to fuel severe thunderstorms, bringing torrential rain, flash flooding and damaging winds across parts of the Midwest and Northeast. That's gradually moving further southeastwards and it's helping to break the heat. The severe weather did, of course, it disrupt some of the 250th anniversary celebrations nationwide, with outdoor events, fireworks and festivities delayed, cancelled or cut short in several communities because of lightning and heavy rain. The same unstable air mass is also fueling continued wildfire risk in the western side of the United States, where hot, dry and windy conditions are driving many active fires. Now, while the weather patterns are different, it's a common theme across Europe where the effects of converging heat, record heat at that, dangerous flooding and an elevated wildfire threat all worsened by a warmer atmosphere. And there's yet another heat wave on the way. The heat is building again with red heat warnings in place across parts of southern, western and central Europe. And the prolonged heat is increasing wildfire danger around the Mediterranean, while heavy downpours on the edge of the hot air have also been triggering flash flooding in some areas. Now, back across the Atlantic into Mexico, the weather has given organisers of the FIFA World Cup a real headache, with the threat of periods of heavy rain and flooding linked to the summer rainy season, highlighting the range of weather risks facing the region. From dangerous heats and destructive flooding to fast-moving wildfires, it's another reminder that severe weather rarely comes one hazard at a time. Across both sides of the Atlantic, communities are facing multiple risks as another intense summer unfolds.
2: At least five people have died in northern China after days of heavy rains. Southern China has also been hit by a tropical storm. Rivers overflowed in the Guangxi region, submerging cars. The rains also damaged buildings and civilian facilities. Men are describing it as the most severe flooding in two decades. And heavy rains have also flooded several parts of western and central India. Floodwaters entered residential buildings in the middle of the night and the rains damaged homes and streets, disrupting transport. People were also forced to wade through waist-deep water on Sunday. The UN's High Commissioner for Refugees is in Afghanistan for a three-day visit to assess the needs of returning refugees and displaced people. His visit comes as growing numbers of Afghans return from Iran and Pakistan. With the country's economy in crisis, many young returnees have to work to support their families. Among them is Aman Khan. Here's his story in his own words.
4: ماں کے پیسہ دار میں بدم غریب نہ میں بدم خانس خود ماں میں بس بس درس میں خان دم کرکٹ میں کم کہ انڈی والے خود بس علی جب ہم ٹیم ملا نہ میں شدم غریبی لگا سم کار میں کنم دے بٹی
2: So now Jazeera Faraz here with all of the latest from the World Cup.
5: Yes, thank you, Imran. Norway have stunned five-time champions Brazil 2-1 in the round of 16. Erling Haaland was on target twice to lead Norway to their first ever World Cup quarterfinals.
6: Siberia.
7: Once hailed as salvation, has technology instead ensnared us in fear?
8: Doom is the rise of anxiety.
9: Overwhelmed, loss of agency.
7: Apocalypse maybe unravels how online hopes and fears shape our existence.
9: The utility of the information that you're receiving becomes smaller and smaller.
10: Oh my God, you mean my fate is dependent on the health of the planet? Yes.
7: Okay, Doomer, on Al Jazeera.
11: That's Rwanda across the border. The commanders here say their role is to make sure that Goma is protected.
12: The people there are not afraid of tear gas. We have seen some ruin tear gas.
13: Police have been trying to arrest some of the protesters.
11: This camp was supposed to be temporary. Now there are more than 200,000 Sudanese refugees.

0: wonderful. He has nailed it for Norway. Their greatest day. Their mightiest hero. And Brazil are broken.
1: Hello there, I'm Farah Ismail. Mexico are facing England right now. The score at the Azteca Stadium is 3-2 to England. The winner of that match will face Norway after their stunning win against Brazil. Plus, Cristiano Ronaldo and Portugal get ready to renew their rivalry with Spain. We'll hear from the Portuguese captain later on. And in a big U-turn, FIFA say USA striker Florian Balogun will be available for their game against Belgium despite receiving a red card. But first, Erling Haaland scored twice as Norway stunned Brazil 2-1 to reach the quarterfinals. Brazil had a golden chance to take an early lead when Matias Cunha was fouled in the box early on. A VAR check led to a penalty. Bruno Guimarães missed the spot kick. It was Brazil's first penalty miss in normal time for 40 years. And with just over 10 minutes left, Haaland made them pay, towering above his Premier League rival, Gabriel, for his sixth goal of the tournament. Haaland wasn't done yet. His strike in the 90th minute, making it 2-0. His seventh goal, taking him level with

0: Lionel Messi and Kylian Mbappe. A last-second Neymar penalty couldn't rescue the five-time champions. Brazil's 24-year wait for the trophy goes on, nor reach the quarterfinals for the first time.
1: Credit to my players to execute the game plan to perfection, but we hadn't won if we didn't have match winners in both ends, and you need to have that to beat Brazil, so could have gone the other way. We have to be honest about that.
0: It's proving to be one of the most exciting Gold Boot races of all time. It's the first time there's been three different players on 7-plus goals, Erling Haaland taking himself level with Lionel Messi and Kylian Mbappe. Well, these were the scenes outside the stadium in New Jersey. Now, even though the Brazil fans vastly outnumbered Norway's in the 80,000-seater venue, they still managed to cheer their side to victory. Cristiano Ronaldo and Portugal have arrived in Dallas ahead of their tie with Spain. Ronaldo will be hoping history repeats itself. He scored a hat trick when the Iberian neighbors met in 2018. The latest installment of this rivalry takes place on Monday.
2: Whether I'm playing or not, I will always have an important role to play in this national team. I'll retire when I want to, not when you want me to. Is this the last one? We'll see. I don't want to draw attention to that because I think it's the least important thing. The most important thing is that we play well and have faith that we'll go through.
0: Paul Rees has all the build-up to the game from Dallas.
3: Spain play Portugal on Monday in what is arguably the most heavyweight matchup of the World Cup so far. It's a knockout contest that holds no fear for 18-year-old Lamine Yamal, who already has a European Championship title for his country.
4: We know the quality we have. We know we're not afraid of any national team. We're Spain, and we have to show that on the field.
3: Facing Yamal is a man on the other end of football's age scale. Cristiano Ronaldo, one of the greatest players of the past few decades.
5: This game at Dallas Stadium isn't just a clash of European giants and Iberian rivals. Every minute that passes will come with the question, is this the last we see of Cristiano Ronaldo at a World Cup? Or will he get one step closer to finally lifting the trophy at the very end of his career?
3: Portugal arrived in Dallas amid a heavy police presence as local fans hoped for what could be their only glimpse of their hero in the flesh. Ronaldo's abilities are somewhat fading at the age of 41, despite his three goals at this World Cup.
2: The Ronaldo we're seeing at the World Cup today is not quite the same as he was 6 or 7 years ago at Real Madrid, back when he was at his prime. But it's certainly true that we need to try and keep him as far away from the penalty area as possible. Cristiano is a player who is decisive when he's in the box.
3: Dallas Stadium is set for a historic showdown. Will one of the greats from the past keep the flame alive in the present? Or will Spain and the new generation keep on burning brightly? Paul Rees, Al Jazeera, Dallas.
0: United States striker Florian Balogun will be available for their last 16 match against Belgium despite receiving a red card in the previous game. The 25-year-old was controversially sent off in their win against Bosnia-Herzegovina for a dangerous tackle. His one-game ban has now been suspended by FIFA for a year in a highly unusual reversal. Balogun has been crucial to USA's progression in the tournament so far, scoring 3 goals. Well, U.S. President Donald Trump has weighed in on the U-turn, writing on Truth Social, thank you to FIFA for doing what was right and reversing a great injustice. It's been met with disappointment from Belgium head coach Rudy Garcia.
2: I didn't realize that at FIFA headquarters, July the 5th was the equivalent of April Fool's. As far as I can recall, I think this is the first time in the history of the World Cup that such a decision has been made. That's it. As for me, I'm the coach and I'm going to focus on my team and on the match.
0: Well, Cape Verde's national team received a hero's welcome when they returned home. Thousands came out to celebrate the history makers. On their World Cup debut, the tiny African nation stayed unbeaten on games against Spain, Uruguay and Saudi Arabia. They gave reigning champions Argentina a big scare in the last 32. And Brazil's record goal scorer Neymar says he has played his final game for his country. The 34-year-old was in tears after their loss against Norway in their worst performance at

0: the World Cup since 1990. And we'll have more World Cup updates throughout the day. The latest news headlines are next. Stay with us here on Al Jazeera.
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0: Hello, I'm Darren Jordan. This is the Al Jazeera News Hour, live from Doha. Coming up in the next 60 minutes. At least 7 people are killed as Russian missiles and drones once again target the Ukrainian capital. Israel attacks southern Lebanon again, despite a framework agreement last month to end hostilities. Protests in Yemen's capital call for Saudi-led coalition forces to leave. 15 government soldiers are killed by Houthi rebels in Hodeidah. Firefighters across parts of Europe struggle to contain blazes that are threatening communities. Thousands have been forced from their homes. Ukraine says Russia has launched waves of missiles and drones on the capital, killing at least 7 people. These are the latest images from Kyiv. Authorities say 10 people were injured. The strikes also damaged homes and other civilian infrastructure. Search efforts are now underway. Well, Al Jazeera's Audrey McAlpine joins us on the line now from Kyiv. Audrey, so yet another Russian missile attack on the Ukrainian capital. Talk us through what's been happening overnight, Audrey.
1: Yeah, Darren, just before 2 in the morning, explosions could be heard here in the capital, Kyiv, and those continued pretty much throughout the morning hours here. You could hear a mixture of those sounds of those impacts, as well as sort of various explosions, whether they be the air defense at work or those missiles hitting targets. A lot of those numbers still coming out from Ukraine's Air Force, and still many regions around Ukraine still under air alert. Here in Kyiv, at least in the capital, which appeared to bear the brunt of that attack, in the Podil district, 15 people were rescued from a building that partially collapsed, and two bodies being pulled out from under there, and those efforts still ongoing. Also on the left bank of the city, an area that was hit just a few days ago in that massive attack on July 2nd that killed 30 people around the country. That area also hit in this overnight barrage. So a lot of those details still ongoing as those attacks are still active around the country.
0: Yeah.

0: Audrey, and the timing of this Russian attack is significant, isn't it? I mean, President Zelensky's being invited to the NATO summit, which starts tomorrow in Ankara.
1: It certainly is, and Zelensky said just that in his evening address yesterday, that when there were warnings that another mass attack may be imminent, he himself commented on the timing of it being just ahead of that NATO summit. And as I remind viewers, just a few days ago, on July 2nd, we saw just another attack of a similar scale, one of the largest, certainly the largest on Kyiv this year, and one of the largest of the war itself. You know, 30 people killed, 100 wounded. So there were some warnings of this attack, namely yesterday from the president himself. But as you mentioned, you know, tomorrow, or the president with the NATO summit beginning, one of his main items on his agenda will be calling on his allies to accelerate the delivery of vital interceptor missiles and air defense that can thwart attacks like we saw last night.
0: All right, Audrey McAlpine, live for us there in Kyiv. Audrey, thank you. Meanwhile, Ukraine has denied Russian claims that it's taken full control of the city of Kostiantynivka in the Donetsk region. President Zelensky denounced what he called a Russian lie after Moscow released footage appearing to show Russian soldiers waving flags in the city. Well, the strategic city is part of Ukraine's so-called fortress belt, the most heavily fortified areas in the Donetsk region. If captured, it may open a route to more gains for Moscow. And Russia's defense ministry has proposed a temporary ceasefire in the city to come into effect on Monday. It says the pause will allow Ukraine to collect the bodies of soldiers killed in fighting. Ukraine has not responded to the proposal, but says the fighting is continuing. Well, David DeRoche is a former NATO operations director and a professor at the Thayer Marshall Institute. He says modern warfare makes it difficult to determine who controls the battlefield.
2: Because of really drones and artillery, you're not seeing massive movements of infantry or armored vehicles. What you have is a war that's being fought on the Russian side, which is trying to assault here, maybe one or two soldiers at most. And basically, the front line is groups of isolated pockets of defenders and then groups that are infiltrating. So it's possible that Russia has overall command of the city, but it's also possible that they just had one or two infiltrators go in, wave a flag, take a picture. We keep hearing about, you know, strategic cities in Donetsk, and, you know, bear in mind the war here has been going on since 2014. If they take this city, what they'll run into is another fortified beltway and trench complex and all that. There is a slight geographical advantage to having Kostiantynivka if you're moving on to Kramatorsk, but that's for a different kind of war. I mean, quite frankly, the Russians aren't able to effectively move troops within 30 kilometers of the front line. So exploiting any battlefield success is not the same as in other earlier wars.
0: Well, Russia still views NATO as its greatest security threat. The Kremlin has accused the West of escalating the war in Ukraine by giving billions of dollars in military aid. Moscow warns the aid helps supply weapons capable of striking targets deep inside Russian territory. Yulia Shapovalova reports from Moscow.
3: Moscow frequently cites Europe's rising defense expenditures and continuing support for Ukraine as proof that Western nations are preparing for a major war with Russia.
4: The European Union is investing heavily in the modernization and production of ammunition, armored vehicles and air defense systems, seeking to reduce its dependence on arms imports from the US.
5: We can see that in the past, NATO countries limited themselves to supporting the Kyiv regime, which came to power illegally by using armed force and staging a coup d'etat. Today, the West is openly talking about preparing for a war against us and building up their military offensive budgets. However, to justify these expenses and the radical militarization of their countries, the heads of NATO and EU states again use lies about Russia's alleged military threat.
4: At a meeting last year, NATO leaders agreed to increase their defense spending to 5% of GDP by 2035. They made the commitment under pressure from US President Donald Trump. Many European NATO members have already upped their military spending. In particular,

0: Germany, which has increased its defense budget to about $114 billion, while Spain and Norway have increased defense spending by nearly 50%.
1: Russian authorities often accuse the EU of continuing to escalate the conflict in Ukraine. Earlier, Russian Foreign Minister Sergei Lavrov noted that NATO's goal of inflicting a strategic defeat on Russia has evolved into open war. He stated that Ukraine is now being used by NATO as a, quote, geopolitical battering ram.
2: Some frank guys, I think in the Belgian general staff or the German one stated publicly that we are preparing for a war with Russia and Ukraine is helping us win time.
0: Countries bordering Russia, including Poland, Finland and the Baltic states, as well as in the Scandinavian region, have been stepping up their defense potential as well. Finland has lifted its long-standing ban imposed back in 1987 on the deployment of nuclear weapons on its territory. Russian officials say the lifting of the ban changes the security status in the region. Lithuania is also considering doing the same by lifting a ban on the domestic deployment of nuclear weapons.
1: Moscow considers any movement of NATO troops or weapons towards its territory a security threat and a reason to take retaliatory measures by increasing troop numbers and weaponry along its borders. Yulia Shapovalova, Al Jazeera, Moscow.
3: Well, as members of the NATO alliance prepare to meet in Turkey on Tuesday, a senior US official says President Trump has put forward a proposal to acquire Greenland. The official says all the other countries of NATO allies broadly agree that security concerns around Greenland are increasingly important and more important than ever. The official goes on to say the president put forward a solution as to how to do that, and it would be the United States acquiring Greenland. The official adds that the US still sees this as the best option for meeting NATO's security requirements in the region. Well, Paolo von Schirach is a professor of political science and international relations at the Bay Atlantic University and the president of Global Policy Institute. He says NATO should not be talking about Greenland in the current climate.
4: Look, it's the most successful, arguably, security arrangement in modern history. It started in 1949 and it continues uninterrupted to today, and having along the way, you know, taken on board the entirety of Eastern Europe and the Baltic states, and now, most recently, as we all know, Finland and Sweden, that abandoned their traditional policy of neutrality on account of concerns about Russia. The question is whether the sense of shared destiny that united Western Europe and North America back in the old days of the Cold War is still there. Arguably, if we listen to what's being said, particularly, you know, by Mr. Trump, who doesn't seem to have much confidence in the reliability of the Europeans, it doesn't seem don't seem to be so good. And bringing up again the issue of Greenland is extremely dangerous at this time. It is really a bad thing to introduce in a NATO conversation. The Danish government has declared time and again, I'm not speaking for them, but you know, that's what they've been saying, that Greenland is not for sale. There is a treaty that allows the United States to put any sorts of facilities in Greenland in complete coordination and partnership and agreement with the Danish government. So there is no issue of lack of access or of Greenland being outside of the NATO security perimeter. On the contrary, it's there and it's available. But to talk about acquiring Greenland as a national priority for the United States in this context, it's not productive.
3: The Israeli military has carried out airstrikes on Nabatieh in southern Lebanon, despite signing a US-brokered agreement with Lebanon last month to end hostilities. On Friday, Israel's military said it targeted several sites belonging to Hezbollah in the south. Since March, Israeli strikes have killed more than 4,300 people and displaced tens of thousands. Al Jazeera's Heidi Pett is following developments from Beirut.
5: This airstrike targeted an area called Nabatieh al-Fawa, which translates to the Nabatieh Heights. It's the hilltops and the suburbs surrounding this city, which has been the focus of intensive Israeli military activity, particularly before, but even after this latest ceasefire. Now, the Israeli military said that it was targeting Hezbollah fighters.

0: fighters in this strike. We don't have confirmation of that or indeed how many casualties there might have been. And part of that is because speaking to members of Lebanon's civil defense in the hours immediately after the strike, they were not able to actually access the location due to the continued threat of Israeli airstrikes in that area. It is not the only Israeli military activity across southern Lebanon today. There was artillery shelling, including on the village of Bereshit, where there was a mass civilian funeral earlier on Sunday. Now, that is people who have been killed over the last couple of months, but their families were not able to bury them in their home village because it wasn't safe. And when they tried to do that today, there was artillery shelling on the outskirts of that town. There were also detonations in a couple of other locations. So what this is telling us is that despite the fact that there is a ceasefire in effect, in fact, despite the fact that there are two ceasefires supposedly in effect, one guaranteed by the framework agreement signed between Lebanon and Israel as a result of these direct negotiations mediated by Washington. And of course, a ceasefire in Lebanon is the very first term of the MOU signed between the US and Iran. Now, despite both of those agreements, Israeli military activity in Lebanon continues. And in fact, the chief of staff of the Israeli military was inside southern Lebanon earlier on Sunday visiting the Beaufort Castle area. And he said this activity is within what they understand to be the terms of the framework agreement. So it's kind of a questionable ceasefire, but the actual question is not whether the Israeli military activity will continue, because that seems quite certain, but whether Hezbollah will respond. Till this point, their activity has been fairly restrained. There have been a couple of cases of individual fighters who've come out of homes and tried to make attacks on Israeli troops in southern Lebanon, but nothing significant on an organizational level. So the question is whether this Israeli military activity continues, indeed whether it escalates, whether we will eventually see a Hezbollah response.
1: Hundreds of thousands of people who were forcibly displaced from southern Lebanon by Israel's military are returning to their homes. But those whose villages are still under Israeli occupation can't go back. Al Jazeera's Rob McBride visited one displaced community that's been temporarily living in Tyre.
2: They are all from the same Lebanese village of Majd al-Zoun. Were forced to leave together by Israeli soldiers and have been living in an empty school in Tyre, hoping one day to return together. We are 260 people from 74 families, the village mayor Yusuf Shahim explains. As we talk, he takes a call from an anxious neighbor trying to discover the fate of missing loved ones feared dead. We're doing everything we can to locate them, he reassures the caller. From the nearby waterfront, they can see their village on the hills to the south, now in the possession of Israeli forces. Not long ago, evenings were spent there looking back down at Tyre from above. During the months of conflict, they've witnessed their village's destruction, including the demolition of what the Israelis claimed was a Hezbollah tunnel and thwarting hopes of a return during an earlier ceasefire.
3: It's so upsetting being forced to leave again. We didn't want to, but we have children, so we had no choice.
4: All the families help each other. In good times and bad, we've always been together like this, as one family.
2: They need that cooperation now more than ever.
5: After 4 months, the school needs the building back, so the families are relocating, and not all to the same place. Despite that, Mayor Sahim is determined the villagers won't lose touch.
4: We stay connected through social media, so if anyone has a problem, we resolve it together.
2: Like the Darwish family, now taking with them possessions and memories of a former happy existence.
6: We want this to be over and go back to our village. It doesn't matter how much land, just one small piece. This is too much to suffer.
2: For now, no home and only each other for support. Rob McBride, Al Jazeera, Tyre, southern Lebanon.
1: In Yemen, fighting between soldiers from the internationally

0: recent weeks. The government says 50 of them were killed and dozens wounded in some of the latest fighting near the city of Taiz. And protesters have poured onto the streets of the capital, Sana'a, staging a rally near the city's main airport. They're demanding the end of what they call a siege on the facility by the Saudi-led coalition. The Houthi group accused Saudi jets of violating Yemeni airspace. Demonstrators also want the return of international flights. Al Jazeera's Yusuf Mari has more on the unrest from the Yemeni capital, Sana'a.
1: Government officials have issued out a statement claiming that the Ansar al-Houthi group, they attacked two barracks in southern Hodeidah, which was followed by a military operation waged by Yemeni government forces to try to recapture the areas that fell under the control of the Ansar al-Houthis. According to government officials, at least 15 soldiers have been killed in what they are describing as a surprise attack by the Yemeni group. All of this taking place in a very critical front line in the district of Hayes in southern Hodeidah. It has been fought for many, many years. In 2017, it was under the control of the internationally recognized Yemeni government, the Ansar al-Houthis. They managed to capture a large portion of that area. And according to the latest reports from government officials, 50 Ansar al-Houthi fighters were killed in 2 days of clashes that have recently ended, according to the information that we are receiving. But this is an indication of how fragile the ceasefire remains and how a civil war could erupt at any moment, especially with Saudi Arabia issuing threats to the Yemeni group that if the Ansar al-Houthis attempt to advance on Yemeni government areas, then they could follow suit with attacking Ansar al-Houthi positions using their fighter jets.
0: Well, Al-Qadir Suleiman is founder and president of the YACC, that's a New York-based Yemeni-American policy and advocacy group. He explained what could be behind the surge in violence.
2: What makes this escalation particularly significant is its timing and size. The recent U.S.-Iran understanding focused on broader security issues, the nuclear file, but it did not directly address Yemen and the Houthis. From the Houthi viewpoint, this creates a strategic window for them as they appear to be using this moment to build military momentum, establish new facts on the ground, specifically around the western coast. Hodeidah is strategically located along the Red Sea coastline, which has proven to be extremely important waterway and chokehold that the Houthis have previously used for their own political and military gains. This shift in their military mobilization is to reestablish new realities on the ground for better negotiation chips later on. They're also facing a lot of hardships in the areas that they control. Hardships economically, a lot of public frustration. This is trying to use military escalation as a way to rally supporters and shift attention. Of course, in short, it's less about a collapse of a truce, but rather the vulnerability of that truce and how that the limits of that truce were just to manage violence without ever resolving the fundamental issues of the conflict.
0: A funeral procession of Iran's late Supreme Leader Ali Khamenei is underway now in Tehran. The procession, which could last up to 12 hours, will feature Khamenei's flag-draped coffin carried on board a truck through the streets of the capital. It follows 2 days of mourning and prayers at the city's Grand Mosalla Mosque. Khamenei's coffin was put on public display alongside those of several close family members also killed in airstrikes back in February. It's part of 6 days of ceremonies that will end with his burial on Thursday.

0: to Venezuela now, where families continue searching through the rubble for their loved ones. Tens of thousands of people remain missing nearly 2 weeks after two powerful earthquakes struck the country. The death toll has now risen to 3,342, and more than 16,000 people have been injured, and more than 10,000 others have been displaced. In La Guaira, graves are being prepared for more than 150 victims who have yet to be identified. The coastal state has recorded the highest number of deaths and remains the hardest hit area. Authorities say at least 750 buildings were damaged. Well, Venezuela's interim president says the country will not descend into unrest despite growing public anger over the government's response. There have been several protests in the country since the quake 11 days ago.
1: Yo por eso digo, no entiendo.
2: I don't understand how, in these moments of pain for Venezuela, of national mourning, there are those who dare, amidst such misery, who dare to plan for supposed social unrest. There will be no social unrest here. What we have here is the profound social solidarity among our people.
0: Well, more than 6,000 people have been rescued in Venezuela since the earthquakes, among them one man who survived 8 days trapped beneath the rubble.
3: Suddenly, everything started shaking. The first tremor was really short. But then the second one was really strong. Everything started to move. And then everything collapsed. Everything collapsed. And I was left kind of unconscious. The moment I woke up, everything was dark. And at that moment, what really hit me was sheer desperation. Right then I started yelling, "Help, help," but there was no one. On the third day, I started to hear that they were kind of searching for people. And I heard footsteps, but very far away, really distant. I stayed calm. I can't let myself panic. And what I did was think about my wife, about my children, and all these memories came to me. My father, may he rest in peace, and my mother, may she rest in peace.
0: Well, more than 17,000 people have been left homeless by the disaster. Al Jazeera's Zain Bazravi visited a shelter for displaced people in La Guaira and sent us this report.
4: This sports stadium here in La Guaira State is smack in the middle of a seaport on one side and an airport on another. So it's being used to house humanitarian relief goods that are being flown and brought into the country. And this has become a perfect place to serve as a logistics hub for the delivery of humanitarian aid. This track and field that you'll see in this direction, tents like this are being set up around it, and it is also housing a large shelter structure where thousands of people displaced by the earthquake are effectively now living. We'll see there's bunk beds, there's tents being set up for a little bit of privacy. But this is where people are being housed. They're being brought here by volunteers, by international NGOs, by local civil protection. People who were homeless on the streets after losing their homes are being relocated to this shelter here. And what we are hearing from aid organizations here is that this will be the model for what temporary shelter looks like for displaced and homeless people from this earthquake over the course of the next 90 days. Volunteers are putting on entertainment for the large number of children that are among the affectees from Venezuela's double earthquakes. And here, they have a roof over their heads. They have access to food, water, medicine, wash facilities, toilets, beds. But this is far from a permanent solution. There is no privacy, and this is not something that is sustainable. That is clear to see from the conditions that people are living in. What organizers here, international aid groups, volunteers, Venezuelan affectees tell us is that what they need is a roadmap. They need solutions. They need their government to organize and come up with a plan of how to move forward from this disaster in the aftermath of these earthquakes. And that is something that at the moment they say is not forthcoming. And the plain reality here is that for those that are seeking relief from the aftermath of this earthquake right now, this is as good as it gets. Zain Basravi, Al Jazeera, Carlos Sublet, La Guaira State, Venezuela.
0: Time for a short break here in Al Jazeera. When we come back, Erling Haaland was on target twice to lead Norway to their first ever World Cup quarterfinals. More on that, stay with us.
5: A poisonous secret in France's colonial past. The widespread illegal use of chemical weapons during the Algerian War of Independence.
6: En fait, je vais vous dire, c'était la mode empirique, artisanale. On en cramait un maximum pour être sûr de l'effet.
5: Algeria, Toxic Colonization, Episode 2, Scarred Legacy, on Al Jazeera.
7: The biggest FIFA World Cup in history reaches the round of 16.
8: One match away from the quarterfinal.
7: Just a third of the teams remain as the battle for the trophy intensifies.
9: It's Japan who goes out, Brazil through to the last 16.
10: They're going to be celebrating the moment of the night.
7: From the host nations and around the world, Al Jazeera brings you the stories as they happen. Follow the World Cup on Al Jazeera.
11: The 21-year-old university student Shahid Abu Abed created a film using artificial intelligence, not to imagine a destined future, but to reflect a reality many Palestinians are living through.
12: I produced a film called Allo, which explores the separation of couples caused by the war and tells the story of a husband and wife divided by the conflict.
11: Shahid is one of dozens of young women taking part in an AI training program in Gaza City. They are learning how to transform ideas and personal experiences into short films. The technology is opening a new avenue for storytelling in a place where war has made traditional filmmaking increasingly difficult.
13: For a generation who have spent much of their young lives navigating war, artificial intelligence is becoming more than a new technology. It's emerging as a new way to document experiences and to ensure their voices will travel beyond Gaza's borders.
14: The wait is over! The race is on!
15: It's wonderful to see the thrill of F1 back in Istanbul. Catch it if you can! Catch it, but you can!
16: Excellent work, team.
15: Formula One excitement is back in Istanbul. Don't miss it!

0: You're watching Al Jazeera. A quick reminder of our top stories here this hour. Ukraine says Russia has launched waves of missile and drones on the capital, Kyiv, killing at least 7 people. Authorities say dozens were injured. The strikes also damaged homes and other civilian infrastructure. Israel's carried out airstrikes on Nabatea in southern Lebanon. The attacks come despite a US brokered agreement last month to end the hostilities. And 15 government soldiers in Yemen have been killed in battles with Ansarullah Houthis, the worst fight in the country has seen in years. The UN-recognized government says it successfully repelled an attack in which 50 Houthi fighters were also killed. NATO leaders will meet in the Turkish capital on Tuesday, with the unity of the alliance and defense spending high on the agenda. The Ukraine war will also be central to discussions, and the country's president is expected to appeal for further funding for air defenses. Patrick Bury is a senior lecturer in security at the University of Bath, and he says the Iran war might have an impact on Ukraine's ability to get more military aid.
1: The host nation, Turkey, of course, will put a lot of effort into this running as smoothly as possible. But the possibility of something going slightly astray is always there with President Trump, given that we know that he has some of these issues with European NATO. We've seen more junior members of the administration like Pete Hegseth and also J.D. Vance call out the Europeans over the last year in quite critical terms. And we also know that there's issues about Ukraine, as you mentioned, and who's going to fund that going forward. There's issues about defense investment inside Europe and whether they're going to buy US kit or not. And there's also the issue about how fast they get to this 5% of GDP. So I think there's going to be a lot of wait and see to see if something bubbles over from the kind of more formal, structured and diplomatic way of doing business, which we have seen in the past at NATO pre the Trump administrations. And I think one of the major things, of course, is the war in Iran has brought through and tested US stockpiles, in particular of air defense systems. And they've had to draw different platforms from other parts of the world, indeed the Far East, to go and help secure their allies in the region. So the knock-on effect for that, for example, and something that will definitely come up when he speaks to Zelensky, is the demand and the increased demand and more pressure that has put on stockpiles of, say, Patriot systems, which are needed for Ukraine, as we've seen in the last few days, to defend against these barrages of Russian drone and in particular missile attacks. The Ukrainians have a usual shoot down ratio of about 85 to 90%, and that's dropped to about 75% recently, I've noticed. So that's certainly a pressing thing, and of course the war in Iran has made that much more difficult to solve in the short term.
0: Well, for years in Germany, defense and the role of the military were low priorities. But with the war in Ukraine and calls from the US for Europe to carry more of the burden of defending the continent, Germany has now committed to strengthening its military. As Chancellor Friedrich Merz heads to Ankara for the NATO summit later this week, he goes as the leader of a government aiming to build Europe's largest conventional army. Dominic Kane reports from Berlin.
2: On manoeuvres in the forests of Lithuania, this is Germany's Bundeswehr in action, guarding NATO's eastern flank, countering a threat from Russia, which the government in Berlin says is real. By next year, around 4,800 German soldiers will be permanently stationed in the Baltic state. Just one element of a wider plan to become Europe's largest conventional military force early in the next decade. And to persuade US President Donald Trump, Germany is prepared to do more to defend this continent.
3: NATO must become more European so that it can remain transatlantic. I think that's a very apt way of putting it. In recent years, we have done too little for our own security. We are now making up for that. Germany will reach the 3.5% target agreed in The Hague last year.
2: Germany had to change its constitution to allow it to borrow the money to reach that target. And it reintroduced national service, forcing all 18-year-old males to state whether they'd be prepared to serve in the military. Surveys suggest only around a fifth of them have said they would. Political opposition to the government's wider plans has come from the far-left party, Die Linke. It wants to see most missiles removed from the European mainland and says the logic of rearming to counter Russian rearmament is extremely dangerous.
4: An abundance of weapons does not mean greater security. Rather, it fuels a spiral of mutual rearmament with unpredictable consequences. And there is a precedent for this. Many of us here remember the arms race between the US and the Soviet Union.
2: But his party is in the minority, meaning missile systems like these will be stationed here and in Ukraine. Defending that country is a top priority for what's called the European Group of Five, the E5 nations, made up of Europe's largest military powers. It's something NATO's Secretary General has welcomed.
5: We agree we must keep up the pressure on Russia. Even when its war against Ukraine ends, Russia will remain a long-term threat to Euro-Atlantic security.
2: Which means that the role of these German troops in Lithuania is unlikely to change anytime soon. Dominic Cain, Al Jazeera, Berlin.
0: U.S. President Donald Trump used celebrations marking 250 years of independence to praise the military and criticize America's enemies. In a public address in the Capitol, Trump called the anniversary one of the most joyous milestones of all time. Heidi Jo Castro reports from Washington, D.C.
6: The show must go on, no matter what. President Donald Trump finally addressed a crowd of what he said was 125,000 people gathered in Washington in the last half hour of the nation's 250th birthday.
7: Good evening, America. If you think that was easy, it wasn't.
6: This was the conclusion of a day of twists.
8: Water, who needs some water?
6: Washington's parade was canceled due to heat. Then everyone was evacuated from the National Mall when a thunderstorm threatened.
9: Why do we keep listening to these government officials telling us to evacuate? Let's stay here.
6: People had to stand in line again to return for the fireworks show and for Trump's speech, which centered on America's military might.
7: Our rise to being the world's strongest and most powerful nation was no accident of history. We rebuilt our military in my first term.
6: The U.S. military was indeed everywhere, from soldiers on the ground to deafening F-22s crossing the sky.
10: And that is the B-2 stealth bomber and another following it, the same type of plane that bombed the nuclear sites in Iran just over a year ago. The sight of those things in the sky in so many places on this planet would strike nothing but fear. Here, though, they're cheering.
11: I guess it's like a celebration, I suppose, you know, like we've come so far in 250 years.
6: A handful of protesters showed up.
12: America's birthday was... It's about us celebrating our independence from a king. We don't need another king. Trump wants to be a king. He wants to be a dictator.
6: As well as a group of white nationalists. Trump's effort to call for unity was brief.
7: We are one people. We are one family. You showed that tonight with one flag. And as our Declaration of Independence tells us, we are all made in the image of one Almighty God. And a communist will never say that.
6: No declared communists hold power in the federal government, but several Democratic socialist candidates have won primaries.
13: I feel that recently there's been a lot of things that have divided people.
6: But in the end, a celebration that was nearly derailed by Mother Nature went ahead with pride, noise, and spectacle. Heidi Jo Castro, Al Jazeera, Washington.
0: Firefighters are battling to contain wildfires across parts of Western Europe. Thousands of hectares have been scorched in Greece, Portugal and Spain. In France, authorities have banned spectators from the third stage of the Tour de France because of fires burning in the south. Al Jazeera's Francis Reed has more on how Europe is fighting to contain the wildfires.
14: By daylight, the teams begin again, trying to control fires that countries across Europe are struggling with more and more. This one, near Thessaloniki in Greece, so intense that five firefighters had to be taken to hospital with injuries and respiratory problems. The whole area blanketed by toxic smoke, with homes and businesses damaged.
15: Unfortunately, it got dark and the aerial forces couldn't respond as they wanted to. Otherwise, I believe the fire wouldn't have spread so much. We were all praying for daybreak so the aerial firefighting forces could come and put out the fire.
14: And this is why, by night, the intensity does not end. And now an arrest made after allegations that a man's car may have created sparks starting the fire. Regardless, there are dire consequences for all, including those living at care homes which have now been evacuated. Causes may be different across the continent, but the dry tinderbox conditions caused by intense early heat waves are the same. In the middle of Portugal, the sky remains orange. In Sercosa, neighbours try to help the firefighters. Thousands upon thousands of hectares have already burned. The country has asked for assistance from both Spain and Morocco after struggling the last few days.
16: They called us yesterday and we left as soon as we got the call. There's 120 military, most are from the emergency battalion in Lyon and 10 are from the Madrid headquarters.
14: France is still struggling to contain fires in the southwest towards the Spanish border. In Trevillac, a new fire has already engulfed around 1,000 hectares of land. Authorities also say they'll cancel stages of the Tour de France if the fires pose a threat to safety, with high temperatures expected in the coming days, concerns that even the tarmac could soften under the intense heat. Northeast Spain, where it starts, has seen parts on fire for days now. They're still trying to get flames under control in Catalonia. But this is just the start of the hot season across parts of Europe, with homes already destroyed. And it is hard, dirty, dangerous work. Francis Reed, Al Jazeera.

0: And from record-breaking heat waves in the US and Europe to severe thunderstorms, flash flooding and wildfire risks, here's Everton Fox with the latest on the severe weather across the Northern Hemisphere.
1: With another week of dangerous weather on both sides of the Atlantic, with heat, flooding and wildfires dominating the headlines. Now, the eastern side of the United States remains very, very hot. That continued heat wave is ongoing here. See the purples just receding a little further southwards and eastwards here. That's the extreme heat. The reds, well, that's dangerous heat. And millions of Americans are under heat alerts, with temperatures still pushing into the high 30s for the time being across many areas. And that's creating dangerous conditions for anyone spending long periods outside. The intense heat's also helping to fuel severe thunderstorms, bringing torrential rain, flash flooding and damaging winds across parts of the Midwest and Northeast. That's gradually moving further southeastwards and it's helping to break the heat. The severe weather did, of course, it disrupt some of the 250th anniversary celebrations nationwide, with outdoor events, fireworks and festivities delayed, cancelled or cut short in several communities because of lightning and heavy rain. The same unstable air mass is also fueling continued wildfire risk in the western side of the United States, where hot, dry and windy conditions are driving many active fires. Now, while the weather patterns are different, it's a common theme across Europe where the effects of converging heat, record heat at that, dangerous flooding and an elevated wildfire threat all worsened by a warmer atmosphere. And there's yet another heat wave on the way. The heat is building again, with red heat warnings in place across parts of southern, western and central Europe. And the prolonged heat is increasing wildfire danger around the Mediterranean, while heavy downpours on the edge of the hot air have also been triggering flash flooding in some areas. Now, back across the Atlantic into Mexico, the weather has given organisers of the FIFA World Cup a real headache, with the threat of periods of heavy rain and flooding linked to the summer rainy season, highlighting the range of weather risks facing the region. From dangerous heats and destructive flooding to fast-moving wildfires, it's another reminder that severe weather rarely comes one hazard at a time. Across both sides of the Atlantic, communities are facing multiple risks as another intense summer unfolds.
0: Well, heavy rains have flooded several parts of western and central India. Floodwaters entered residential buildings in the middle of the night. The rains damaged homes and streets, disrupting transport. People also forced to wade through waist-deep water on Sunday. At least five people have died in northern China after days of heavy rains. Southern China has also been hit by a tropical storm. Rivers overflowed in the Guangxi region, submerging cars. The rains also damaged buildings and infrastructure. Rescuers have had to use inflatable boats to reach people trapped. Many are describing it as the most severe flooding in 20 years. China has launched a new group of satellites from its commercial spaceport in Hainan. Authorities say the satellites successfully entered their planned orbit. Meanwhile, the Tianwen-2 mission has reached a distance close enough to begin tests near an asteroid more than a billion kilometres from Earth. China's National Space Administration says the probe is within 20 kilometres of the asteroid. Israeli forces have been demolishing more residential buildings in southern Gaza. The military has been destroying civilian infrastructure in Khan Yunis. More than 90% of the Gaza Strip has been flattened. The Israeli Prime Minister says reconstruction will not start until Hamas is fully disarmed. Benjamin Netanyahu has also instructed the army to expand its occupation of the Strip. Israel has repeatedly violated the US-led ceasefire agreed last October. Now, attacks on Sudan's El Obeid could turn into another El Fasher. That's the warning from the UN's International Organization for Migration. The paramilitary Rapid Support Forces are battling the Sudanese military for control of the city in North Kordofan State and the surrounding areas. The UN's also warning of a new catastrophe unfolding there. Lina Barclay explains.
2: Since the start of the conflict in Sudan, the UN has repeatedly warned of escalating atrocities. In 2024, it warned that an assault on El Fasher could lead to mass atrocities. And after that city fell to the RSF paramilitary in late 2025, a UN fact-finding mission concluded the violence bore the hallmarks of genocide. Amnesty International has accused RSF of committing crimes against humanity in El

0: Fashir. Now the UN is warning that a major assault on Al Obayid could trap hundreds of thousands of civilians. Al Obayid is important because it's one of Sudan's largest cities and the capital of North Kordofan. This is where it's located. It's near Khartoum, about 400 kilometers southwest of the capital, which the Sudanese army retook last year. It's also near Omdurman, where Sudan's army has its central command. It also sits at a strategic crossroad, linking Darfur, Kordofan, and Khartoum, making it a vital transport hub and supply line for the military. Nearly 500,000 people live in Al Obayid, along with nearly 100,000 people displaced by fighting. Now the city is facing the most intense RSF attacks since the conflict began. Satellite imagery shows the Sudanese army has built an extensive defense network that goes around Al Obayid, stretching approximately 51 kilometers. If the city falls, the army risks losing critical supply routes to Khartoum, while the RSF could tighten its grip over Western Sudan. Al Jazeera's open source unit mapped the main civilian sites hit by RSF in Al Obayid during the first 6 months of this year. You can see here that RSF has struck medical facilities, educational institutions. Recent strikes have also hit the city's main power station and fuel depots, cutting electricity and shutting down water pumps to a population already traumatized by war.
1: Well, time for a short break here in Al Jazeera. When we come back, we'll have all the latest from the FIFA World Cup. Stay with us.
2: How can there be such a fundamental discrepancy on such a core issue?
3: Each side will stick to the deal only as long as it benefits that side.
4: This war did start in the middle of negotiations.
5: They need to agree on principles.
3: President Trump wants this to end. That's going to be very hard.
6: The top 1% is benefiting. The question is, who might have had some insider information?
7: Upfront tackles the big issues on Al Jazeera.
8: A dangerous but vital mission. Firefighters providing people with a very basic need, drinking water.
9: The family the church protects lives here behind this green door. Their privacy, we have agreed to meet them here.
10: It's taking so long, but we just have to keep going.
11: They have traveled from countries all over Europe, hoping for one thing, and that's an immediate ceasefire.
12: While Europe is heating up twice as fast as the rest of the planet, nobody seems to be really prepared.

0: Now, England have beaten co-host Mexico to reach the quarterfinals of the World Cup. They were down to 10 men after having a player sent off. But captain Harry Kane scored the deciding penalty in a 3-2 victory. The game was at the Azteca Stadium in Mexico City, where Mexico had only lost twice in 89 games since 1966. England now play Norway in the last eight. Well, Erling Haaland scored twice as Norway beat five-time champions Brazil 2-1 to secure their place in the quarters. It took the striker to 7 goals for the tournament, level with Kylian Mbappe and Lionel Messi in the race for the Golden Boot. Brazil's 24-year wait for the trophy continues. Norway's game against England is in Miami on Saturday.
1: Credit to my players to execute the game plan to perfection, but we hadn't won if we didn't have match winners in both ends, and you need to have that to beat Brazil, so could have gone the other way. We have to be honest about that.
0: Well, these were the scenes outside the stadium in New Jersey. Even though the Brazil fans vastly outnumbered Norway's in the 80,000-seater venue, they still managed to cheer their side on to victory. Cristiano Ronaldo and Portugal have arrived in Dallas.

0: Palace ahead of their tie with Spain, Ronaldo will be hoping history repeats itself. He scored a hat-trick when the Iberian neighbours met back in 2018. The latest instalment of this rivalry takes place on Monday.
1: Jugando non jugando.
2: Whether I'm playing or not, I will always have an important role to play in this national team. I'll retire when I want to, not when you want me to. Is this the last one? We'll see. I don't want to draw attention to that because I think it's the least important thing. The most important thing is that we play well and have faith that we'll go through.
0: Al Jazeera's Paul Rees has more on the build-up to the game from Dallas.
3: Spain play Portugal on Monday in what is arguably the most heavyweight matchup of the World Cup so far. It's a knockout contest that holds no fear for 18-year-old Lamine Yamal, who already has a European Championship title for his country.
4: We know the quality we have. We know we are not afraid of any national team. We are Spain, and we have to show that on the field.
3: Facing Yamal is a man on the other end of football's age scale, Cristiano Ronaldo, one of the greatest players of the past few decades.
5: This game at Dallas Stadium isn't just a clash of European giants and Iberian rivals. Every minute that passes will come with the question, is this the last we see of Cristiano Ronaldo at a World Cup? Or will he get one step closer to finally lifting the trophy at the very end of his career?
3: Portugal arrived in Dallas amid a heavy police presence as local fans hoped for what could be their only glimpse of their hero in the flesh. Ronaldo's abilities are somewhat fading at the age of 41, despite his three goals at this World Cup.
2: The Ronaldo we're seeing at the World Cup today is not quite the same as he was 6 or 7 years ago at Real Madrid, back when he was at his prime. But it's certainly true that we need to try and keep him as far away from the penalty area as possible. Cristiano is a player who is decisive when he's in the box.
3: Dallas Stadium is set for a historic showdown. Will one of the greats from the past keep the flame alive in the present? Or will Spain and the new generation keep on burning brightly? Paul Rees, Al Jazeera, Dallas.
0: United States striker Folarin Balogun will be available for their last 16 match against Belgium, despite receiving a red card in the previous game. The 25-year-old was controversially sent off in their win against Bosnia-Herzegovina for a dangerous tackle. His one-game ban has now been suspended by FIFA for a year in a highly unusual reversal. Balogun has been crucial to the USA's progression in the tournament so far, scoring three goals. But US President Donald Trump has weighed in on the U-turn, writing on Truth Social. He said, thank you to FIFA for doing what was right and reversing a great injustice. It's been met with disappointment, though, from Belgium head coach Rudy Garcia.
2: I didn't realise that at FIFA headquarters, July the 5th was the equivalent of April Fool's. As far as I can recall, I think this is the first time in the history of the World Cup that such a decision has been made. That's it. As for me, I'm the coach and I'm going to focus on my team and on the match.
0: Well, a record 9 African teams reached the knockout stages, but just 2 remain now, Egypt and Morocco. Senegal were one of those sides to fall after defeat to Belgium. The Speaker of Senegal's National Assembly, Ousmane Sonko, has told Al Jazeera that Africa has the football talent, but that better organisation and discipline are key to turning potential into World Cup success.
4: This World Cup has reminded us of our long-standing weaknesses, which are management, team administration and discipline. These are the reasons many African teams, including Senegal, were eliminated earlier than expected. So we need to engage in serious self-reflection about the way we organize and manage our football. I don't think many of the teams still remaining in the competition are necessarily stronger than the African teams. At the end of the day, however, this remains a World Cup, a sporting competition. We must show sportsmanship and acknowledge that the teams who won deserved their victories.
0: All right, well, that's it from me, Darren Jordan, for this news hour. You can, of course, find much more information on our website, aljazeera.com. There it is on your screen. All the latest World Cup news. Stay with us. I'll be back in a moment with much more of the day's news.
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7: Once hailed as salvation, has technology instead ensnared us in fear?
8: Doom is the rise of anxiety.
9: Overwhelmed, loss of agency.
7: Apocalypse maybe unravels how online hopes and fears shape our existence.
9: The utility of the information that you're receiving becomes smaller and smaller.
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4: It's Japan who goes out, Brazil through to the last 16.
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2: 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Follow the World Cup on Al Jazeera.
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8: This 13-year-old lost his eye in an Israeli attack. An airstrike hit Yusuf's family tent as they slept. His mother, Hiba, has been bringing him to this prosthetic eye clinic since it reopened a month ago.
9: The prosthetic eye has made a tremendous difference. It has restored his confidence.
0: Since October 2023, only 140 prosthetic eyes have been allowed into Gaza. In the first 2 weeks after the clinic reopened, more than 850 patients registered for treatment.
8: For many people, finding a suitable match will likely only happen when more medical aid is allowed to enter.

0: Hello, I'm Darren Jordan. This is Al Jazeera, live from Doha. Coming up in the programme, at least 7 people are killed as Russian missiles and drones once again target the Ukrainian capital. Israel attacks southern Lebanon again, despite a framework agreement last month to end the hostilities. Protests in Yemen's capital call for Saudi-led coalition forces to leave. 15 government soldiers are killed by Houthi rebels in Hodeidah. And at the World Cup, a double from Jude Bellingham powers England to the quarterfinals with a 3-2 win over co-hosts Mexico. Ukraine says Russia has launched waves of missiles and drones on the capital, killing at least 7 people. This was the moment one building was struck. Authorities say dozens of people were injured. The strikes also damaged homes and other civilian infrastructure. Search efforts are now underway. Well, Al Jazeera's Audrey McAlpine joins us on the line now from Kyiv. Audrey, so yet another Russian missile attack on the Ukrainian capital. Talk us through what's been happening overnight, Audrey.
1: Yeah, Darren, just before 2 o'clock in the morning yesterday, or this morning rather, here in Kyiv, you could hear very audible explosions in what appeared to be 3 different waves of attacks that came throughout the night, you know, definitely before 2 a.m., again, just after 2, and then a little bit after 3 in the morning. Notices on Telegram alerting people that, you know, waves of missiles were incoming into the city. And right now in Kyiv, in the Podil district, there's a 9-story building that has partially collapsed. 15 people already rescued from that and 2 bodies already pulled out, as well as an apartment building in the Slavutich area of Kyiv where the fire broke out on 2 separate floors. So several areas around the city where search and rescue efforts are ongoing. And there were alerts to this. President Zelensky warning that there may be a mass attack in his evening address last night. But this comes just a few days after that July 2nd attack, which was one of the deadliest on Kyiv this year. So people still certainly on edge from that. The city having just a day of mourning there on over the weekend. So people still just bouncing back from that previous mass attack, only to have another one just this last night here.
0: Yeah, Audrey, and the timing of this Russian attack is significant, isn't it? I mean, with President Zelensky being invited to the NATO summit, which starts tomorrow in Ankara.
1: It is, Aaron, and that's something that the president himself commented on yesterday as well in his evening address when he spoke about this warning of this mass attack. He noted the timing from Russian President Vladimir Putin just ahead of this NATO summit.

0: And of course, as I mentioned before, just coming days after this other mass attack that killed 30 people and wounded around 100 others, there have been escalating attacks like these over the last several weeks, specifically where Kyiv, the capital here, is, you know, bearing the brunt of it. But Russia has said that it will essentially be increasing these attacks in response to Ukraine increasing its mid and long range drone strikes on Russia's oil industry. So we're seeing, you know, escalating events here in the war.
1: All right, Audrey McAlpine, live for us there from Kyiv. Audrey, thank you. Meanwhile, Ukraine has denied Russian claims it's taken full control of the city of Kostyantynivka in the Donetsk region. President Volodymyr Zelensky denounced what he called a Russian lie after Moscow released footage appearing to show Russian soldiers waving flags in the city. Well, the strategic city is part of Ukraine's so-called Fortress Belt, the most heavily fortified areas in the Donetsk region. If captured, it may open a route to more gains for Moscow. Russia's defense ministry has proposed a temporary ceasefire in the city to come into effect on Monday. It says the pause will allow Ukraine to collect the bodies of soldiers killed in the fighting. Ukraine has not responded to the proposal, but says the fighting is continuing. Well, David Darroch is a former NATO operations director and a professor at the Thayer Marshall Institute. He says modern warfare makes it difficult to determine who controls the battlefield.
2: Because of really drones and artillery, you're not seeing massive movements of infantry or armored vehicles. What you have is a war that's being fought on the Russian side, which is trying to assault here, maybe one or two soldiers at most. And the front line is groups of isolated pockets of defenders and then groups that are infiltrating. So it's possible that Russia has overall command of the city, but it's also possible that they just had one or two infiltrators go in, wave a flag, take a picture. We keep hearing about, you know, strategic cities in Donetsk, and, you know, bear in mind the war here has been going on since 2014. If they take this city, what they'll run into is another fortified beltway and trench complex and all that. There is a slight geographical advantage to having Kostyantynivka if you're moving on to Kramatorsk, but that's for a different kind of war. I mean, quite frankly, the Russians aren't able to effectively move troops within 30 kilometers of the front line. So exploiting any battlefield success is not the same as in other earlier wars.
1: A funeral procession for Iran's late supreme leader, Ali Khamenei, is now underway in Tehran. The procession, which could last up to 12 hours, will feature Khamenei's flag-draped coffin carried on board a truck through the streets of the capital. It follows 2 days of mourning and prayers at the city's Grand Mosalla Mosque. Khamenei's coffin was put on public display alongside those of several close family members also killed in airstrikes in February. It's part of 6 days of ceremonies that will end with Khamenei's burial on Thursday. The Israeli military has carried out airstrikes on Nabatieh in southern Lebanon, despite signing a U.S. brokered agreement with Lebanon last month to end hostilities. On Friday, Israel's military said it targeted several sites belonging to Hezbollah in the south. Well, since March, Israeli strikes have killed more than 4,300 people and displaced tens of thousands more. Al Jazeera's Heidi Pett is following developments from the capital, Beirut.
3: This airstrike targeted an area called Nabatieh al-Fawa, which translates to the Nabatieh Heights. It's the hilltops and the suburbs surrounding this city, which has been the focus of intensive Israeli military activity, particularly before, but even after this latest ceasefire. Now, the Israeli military said that it was targeting Hezbollah fighters in this strike. We don't have confirmation of that or indeed how many casualties there might have been. And part of that is because speaking to members of Lebanon's civil defense in the hours immediately after the strike, they were not able to actually access the location due to the continued threat of Israeli airstrikes in that area. It is not the only Israeli military activity across southern Lebanon today. There was artillery shelling, including on the village of Barashit, where there was a mass civilian funeral earlier on Sunday. Now, that is people who have been killed over the last couple of months, but their families were not able to bury them in their home village because it wasn't safe. And when they tried to do that today, there was artillery shelling on the outskirts of that town. There were also detonations in a couple of other locations. So what this is telling us is that despite the fact that there is a ceasefire in effect, in fact, despite the fact that there are two ceasefires supposedly in effect, one guaranteed by the framework agreement signed between Lebanon and Israel as a result of these direct negotiations mediated by Washington, and of course, a ceasefire in Lebanon is the very first term of the MOU signed between the US and Iran. Now, despite both of those agreements, Israeli military activity in Lebanon continues. And in fact, the chief of staff of the Israeli military was inside southern Lebanon earlier on Sunday visiting the Beaufort Castle area. And he said this activity is within what they understand to be the terms of the framework agreement. So it's kind of a questionable ceasefire, but the actual question is not whether the Israeli military activity will continue, because that seems quite certain, but whether Hezbollah will respond. Till this point, their activity has been fairly restrained. There have been a couple of cases of individual fighters who've come out of homes and tried to make attacks on Israeli troops in southern Lebanon, but nothing significant on an organizational level. So the question is whether this Israeli military activity continues, indeed whether it escalates, whether we will eventually see a Hezbollah response.
1: Meanwhile, hundreds of thousands of people who were forcibly displaced from southern Lebanon by Israel's military are returning to their homes. But those whose villages are still under Israeli occupation can't go back. Rob McBride visited one displaced community that's been temporarily living in Tyre.
4: They are all from the same Lebanese village of Majd al-Zun. Were forced to leave together by Israeli soldiers and have been living in an empty school in Tyre, hoping one day to return together. We are 260 people from 74 families, the village mayor Yusuf Shahim explains. As we talk, he takes a call from an anxious neighbor trying to discover the fate of missing loved ones feared dead. We're doing everything we can to locate them, he reassures the caller. From the nearby waterfront, they can see their village on the hills to the south, now in the possession of Israeli forces. Not long ago, evenings were spent there looking back down at Tyre from above. During the months of conflict, they've witnessed their village's destruction, including the demolition of what the Israelis claimed was a Hezbollah tunnel and thwarting hopes of a return during an earlier ceasefire.
5: It's so upsetting being forced to leave again. We didn't want to, but we have children, so we had no choice.
6: All the families help each other. In good times and bad, we've always been together like this, as one family.
4: They need that cooperation now more than ever.
7: After 4 months, the school needs the building back, so the families are relocating, and not all to the same place. Despite that, Mayor Sahim is determined the villagers won't lose touch.
6: We stay connected through social media, so if anyone has a problem, we resolve it together.
4: Like the Darwish family, now taking with them possessions and memories of a former happy existence.
8: We want this to be over and go back to our village. It doesn't matter how much land, just one small piece. This is too much to suffer.
4: For now, no home and only each other for support. Rob McBride, Al Jazeera, Tyre, southern Lebanon.
1: To Yemen now, where fighting between soldiers from the internationally recognized government and Ansarullah Houthis has led to tension along the country's western coast. Authorities say after years of relative calm, the Iranian-backed Ansarullah group is aiming to advance south to areas outside its control. Positions controlled by the UN-recognized administration have come under attack in the region of Jabal Dabasan. Yemen's Minister of State says dozens of government troops and members of Ansarullah were killed in confrontations there, and that government forces are holding on to their areas. Well, 15 government soldiers were killed in fighting in the southern part of Hodeidah province. Ansarullah Houthi rebels control most of the province and have been building up their presence in recent weeks. The government says 50 of them were killed and dozens wounded in some of the latest fighting near the city of Taiz. And protesters have poured onto the streets of the capital Sana'a, staging a rally near the city's main airport. They're demanding the end of what they call a siege on the facility by the Saudi-led coalition. The Houthi group accused Saudi jets of violating Yemeni airspace. Demonstrators also want the return of international flights. Al Jazeera's Youssef Mari has more on the unrest from the Yemeni capital, Sana'a.
9: Government officials have issued out a statement claiming that the Ansarullah Houthi group, they attacked two barracks in southern Hodeidah, which was followed by a military operation waged by Yemeni government forces to try to recapture the areas that fell under the control of the Ansarullah Houthis. According to government officials, at least 15 soldiers have been killed in what they are describing as a surprise attack by the Yemeni group. All of this taking place in a very critical front line in the district of Hayes in southern Hodeidah. It has been fought for many, many years. In 2017, it was under the control of the internationally recognized Yemeni government, the Ansarullah Houthis. They managed to capture a large portion of that area. And according to the latest reports from government officials, 50 Ansarullah Houthi fighters were killed in 2 days of clashes that have recently ended, according to the information that we are receiving. But this is an indication of how fragile the ceasefire remains and how a civil war could erupt at any moment, especially with Saudi Arabia issuing threats to the Yemeni group that if the Ansarullah Houthis attempt to advance on Yemeni government areas, then they could follow suit with attacking Ansarullah Houthi positions using their fighter jets.
1: Time for a short break here in Al Jazeera. When we come back, the death toll from earthquakes in Venezuela passes 3,300. Thousands more are still missing. And firefighters across parts of Europe struggle to contain blazes that are threatening communities. Thousands have been forced from their homes. More on that. Stay with us.
10: Thailand's capital, Bangkok, has a severe shortage of ambulances. Volunteers fill the gap.
11: We are just trying to help, that's all.
10: But fights over patients between rival crews sometimes turn deadly.
12: They'll have disputes between them, and that leads to critical delays for the people who need urgent medical attention.
10: 101 East investigates if they're saving lives or endangering them. Bangkok's ambulance volunteers on Al Jazeera.
13: There are no airports nearby, and all the roads leading to this part of the country are impassable right now.
14: The reason why all of this is so valuable for the drug traffickers is that it has a direct access to the river and from here to the port. From here, they take the drugs to the ships. Just a cigarette and a few matches. You can set fire to the bush and the twigs that are everywhere here.
15: A lot of people have been wearing masks on their faces saying, we are all Evo Morales. We are all you.

0: You're watching Al Jazeera. A quick reminder of our top stories here this hour. Ukraine says Russia has launched waves of missiles and drones on the capital, Kyiv, killing at least 7 people. Authorities say dozens were injured. The strikes also damaged homes and other civilian infrastructure. Israel's carried out airstrikes on Nabatieh in southern Lebanon. The attacks come despite a US brokered agreement last month to end hostilities. And 15 government soldiers in Yemen have been killed in battles with Ansarullah Houthis, the worst fighting the country has seen in years. The UN-recognized government says it successfully repelled an attack in which 50 Houthi fighters were also killed. To Venezuela now, where families continue searching through the rubble for their loved ones. Tens of thousands remain missing nearly 2 weeks after 2 powerful earthquakes struck the country. The death toll's now risen to 3,342. More than 16,000 people have been injured and more than 10,000 have been displaced. In La Guaira, graves are being prepared for more than 150 earthquake victims who have yet to be identified. The coastal state has recorded the highest number of deaths and remains the hardest hit area. Authorities say at least 750 buildings were damaged. Well, more than 6,000 people have been rescued in Venezuela since the earthquakes, and among them, one man who survived 8 days trapped beneath the rubble.
1: Suddenly, everything started shaking. The first tremor was really short. But then the second one was really strong. Everything started to move.

0: and I was left kind of unconscious. The moment I woke up, everything was dark. And at that moment, what really hit me was sheer desperation. Right then I started yelling, "Help, help," but there was no one. On the third day, I started to hear that they were kind of searching for people. And I heard footsteps, but very far away, really distant. I stayed calm. I can't let myself panic. And what I did was think about my wife, about my children, and all these memories came to me. My father, may he rest in peace, and my mother, may she rest in peace.
1: Well, more than 17,000 people had been left homeless by the disaster. Al Jazeera's Zain Bazrawi visited a shelter for displaced people in La Guaira and sent us this report.
2: This sports stadium here in La Guaira State is smack in the middle of a seaport on one side and an airport on another. So it's being used to house humanitarian relief goods that are being flown and brought into the country. And this has become a perfect place to serve as a logistics hub for the delivery of humanitarian aid. This track and field that you'll see in this direction, tents like this are being set up around it, and it is also housing a large shelter structure where thousands of people displaced by the earthquake are effectively now living. We'll see there's bunk beds, there's tents being set up for a little bit of privacy, but this is where people are being housed. They're being brought here by volunteers, by international NGOs, by local civil protection. People who were homeless on the streets after losing their homes are being relocated to this shelter here. And what we are hearing from aid organizations here is that this will be the model for what temporary shelter looks like for displaced and homeless people from this earthquake over the course of the next 90 days. Volunteers are putting on entertainment for the large number of children that are among the affectees from Venezuela's double earthquakes. And here, they have a roof over their heads. They have access to food, water, medicine, wash facilities, toilets, beds. But this is far from a permanent solution. There is no privacy, and this is not something that is sustainable. That is clear to see from the conditions that people are living in. What organizers here, international aid groups, volunteers, Venezuelan affectees tell us is that what they need is a roadmap. They need solutions. They need their government to organize and come up with a plan of how to move forward from this disaster in the aftermath of these earthquakes. And that is something that at the moment they say is not forthcoming. And the plain reality here is that for those that are seeking relief from the aftermath of this earthquake right now, this is as good as it gets. Zain Bazrawi, Al Jazeera, Carlos Sublet, La Guaira State, Venezuela.
1: Firefighters are battling to contain wildfires across parts of Western Europe. Thousands of hectares have been scorched in Greece, Portugal and Spain. Francis Reed reports.
3: By daylight, the teams begin again, trying to control fires that countries across Europe are struggling with more and more. This one, near Thessaloniki in Greece, so intense that five firefighters had to be taken to hospital with injuries and respiratory problems. The whole area blanketed by toxic smoke, with homes and businesses damaged.
4: Unfortunately, it got dark and the aerial forces couldn't respond as they wanted to. Otherwise, I believe the fire wouldn't have spread so much. We were all praying for daybreak so the aerial firefighting forces could come and put out the fire.
3: And this is why, by night, the intensity does not end. And now an arrest made after allegations that a man's car may have created sparks starting the fire. Regardless, there are dire consequences for all, including those living at care homes which have now been evacuated. Causes may be different across the continent, but the dry tinderbox conditions caused by intense early heat waves are the same. In the middle of Portugal, the sky remains orange. In Cercoza, neighbours try to help the firefighters. Thousands upon thousands of hectares have already burned. The country has asked for assistance from both Spain and Morocco after struggling the last few days.
5: They called us yesterday and we left as soon as we got the call. There's 120 military, most are from the

0: emergency battalion in Lyon, and 10 are from the Madrid headquarters.
1: France is still struggling to contain fires in the southwest towards the Spanish border. In Trevillac, a new fire has already engulfed around 1,000 hectares of land. Authorities also say they'll cancel stages of the Tour de France if the fires pose a threat to safety, with high temperatures expected in the coming days, concerns that even the tarmac could soften under the intense heat. Northeast Spain, where it starts, has seen parts on fire for days now. They're still trying to get flames under control in Catalonia. But this is just the start of the hot season across parts of Europe, with homes already destroyed. And it is hard, dirty, dangerous work. Francis Reed, Al Jazeera.
2: And from record-breaking heat waves in the US and Europe to severe thunderstorms, flash flooding and wildfire risks, is Everton Fox with the latest on the severe weather across the Northern Hemisphere.
3: With another week of dangerous weather on both sides of the Atlantic, with heat, flooding and wildfires dominating the headlines. Now, the eastern side of the United States remains very, very hot. That continued heat wave is ongoing here. You can see the purples just receding a little further southwards and eastwards here. That's the extreme heat. The reds, well, that's dangerous heat. And millions of Americans are under heat alerts, with temperatures still pushing into the high 30s for the time being across many areas. And that's creating dangerous conditions for anyone spending long periods outside. The intense heat's also helping to fuel severe thunderstorms, bringing torrential rain, flash flooding and damaging winds across parts of the Midwest and Northeast. That's gradually moving further southeastwards and it's helping to break the heat. The severe weather did, of course, it disrupt some of the 250th anniversary celebrations nationwide, with outdoor events, fireworks and festivities delayed, cancelled or cut short in several communities because of lightning and heavy rain. The same unstable air mass is also fueling continued wildfire risk in the western side of the United States, where hot, dry and windy conditions are driving many active fires. Now, while the weather patterns are different, it's a common theme across Europe where the effects of converging heat, record heat at that, dangerous flooding and an elevated wildfire threat all worsened by a warmer atmosphere. And there's yet another heat wave on the way. The heat is building again with red heat warnings in place across parts of southern, western and central Europe. And the prolonged heat is increasing wildfire danger around the Mediterranean, while heavy downpours on the edge of the hot air have also been triggering flash flooding in some areas. Now, back across the Atlantic into Mexico, the weather has given organisers of the FIFA World Cup a real headache, with the threat of periods of heavy rain and flooding linked to the summer rainy season, highlighting the range of weather risks facing the region. From dangerous heats and destructive flooding to fast-moving wildfires, it's another reminder that severe weather rarely comes one hazard at a time. Across both sides of the Atlantic, communities are facing multiple risks as another intense summer unfolds.
2: At least five people have died in northern China after days of heavy rains. Southern China has also been hit by a tropical storm. Rivers overflowed in the Guangxi region, submerging cars. The rains also damaged buildings and infrastructure. Many are describing it as the most severe flooding in two decades. The UN's High Commissioner for Refugees is in Afghanistan on a three-day trip to assess the needs of returning refugees and displaced people. His visit comes as growing numbers of Afghans return from Iran and Pakistan. With the country's economy in ruins, many young returnees have to work to support their families. Among them is Zaman Khan. Here's his story in his own words.
4: I am a man who is a man who is a man who is a man who is a man who is a man who is a man who is a man who is a man who is a man who is a man who is a man who is a man who is a man who is a man who is a man who is a man who is a man who is a man who is a man who is a man who is a man who is a man who is a man who is a man who is a man who is a man who is a man who is a man who is a man who is a man who is a man who is a man who is a man who is a man who is a man who is a man who is a man who is a man who is a man who is a man who is a man who is a man who is a man who is a man who is a man who is a man who is a man who is a man who is a man who is a man who is a man who is a man who is a man who is a man who is a man who is a man who is a man who is a man who is a man who is a man who is a man who is a man who is a man who is a man who is a man who is a man who is a man who is a man who is a man who is a man who is a man who is a man who is a man who is a man who is a man who is a man who is a man who is a man who is a man who is a man who is a man who is a man who is a man who is a man who is a man who is a man who is a man who is a man who is a man who is a man who is a man who is a man who is a man who is

0: ركينا كون فاميل غشنا مي بي مارك اس بدر ما فوت كد دو سالا بودم كي فوت كد استا كي دو تا خوار مز دو تا بيادر مز تا كي از ما كريزا ريزا سنكار كد نا مي تانين بس امي جل گيا سم كار مي كون ما ما ار روز 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
1: England have beaten co-host Mexico to reach the quarterfinals of the World Cup. Jude Bellingham scored twice at the Azteca Stadium in Mexico City, but England had to hang on after having a player sent off. Captain Harry Kane scoring the deciding penalty in a 3-2 victory. Mexico had only lost twice in 89 games at the Azteca since 1966, but they are now out. England play Norway in the last eight. Erling Haaland scored twice as Norway beat five-time champions Brazil 2-1 to secure their place in the quarters. It took the striker to seven goals for the tournament, level with Mbappe and Lionel Messi in the race for the Golden Boot. Brazil's 24-year wait for the trophy continues. Norway's game against England is in Miami on Saturday.
2: Credit to my players to execute the game plan to perfection, but we hadn't won if we didn't have match winners in both ends. And you need to have that to beat Brazil. So could have gone the other way. We have to be honest about that.
1: Portugal take on Spain in Texas on Monday for a place in the quarters. Paul Rees has all the build-up to the game from Dallas.
3: Spain play Portugal on Monday in what is arguably the most heavyweight matchup of the World Cup so far. It's a knockout contest that holds no fear for 18-year-old Lamine Yamal, who already has a European Championship title for his country.
4: We know the quality we have. We know we're not afraid of any national team. We're Spain, and we have to show that on the field.
3: Facing Yamal is a man on the other end of football's age scale, Cristiano Ronaldo, one of the greatest players of the past few decades.
5: This game at Dallas Stadium isn't just a clash of European giants and Iberian rivals. Every minute that passes will come with the question, is this the last we see of Cristiano Ronaldo at a World Cup? Or will he get one step closer to finally lifting the trophy at the very end of his career?
3: Portugal arrived in Dallas amid a heavy police presence as local fans hoped for what could be their only glimpse of their hero in the flesh. Ronaldo's abilities are somewhat fading at the age of 41, despite his three goals at this World Cup.
6: The Ronaldo we're seeing at the World Cup today is not quite the same as he was 6 or 7 years ago at Real Madrid, back when he was at his prime. But it's certainly true that we need to try and keep him as far away from the penalty area as possible. Cristiano is a player who is decisive when he's in the box.
3: Dallas Stadium is set for a historic showdown. Will one of the greats from the past keep the flame alive in the present? Or will Spain and the new generation keep on burning brightly? Paul Rees, Al Jazeera, Dallas.
1: Well, that's it from me for now. Much more information, of course, on our website, aljazeera.com. There it is. The news continues after 101 East. Stay with us.

Responding to medical emergencies can be extremely challenging. But in Bangkok, a city of 11 million, more than half of the ambulances are operated by volunteers. It's a controversial system. Rival groups sometimes fight each other to take victims to hospital and collect compensation. With Thailand facing a severe shortage of emergency healthcare workers, these volunteers are crucial. 101 East joins the ambulance volunteers racing across Bangkok to find out whether they are saving lives or endangering

0: It's Saturday night in the bustling Thai capital, Bangkok. The streets are teeming with tourists and residents. Pacharapol Sukbun, or Nung as he is known, is also getting ready to head out. He leads a group of ambulance volunteers with the Siam Ruam Jai Foundation who respond to those in need. And tonight, we're riding along with his team.
1: Thank you for allowing us to come. What's the agenda for today?
2: เป็นวันหยุดซึ่งเป็นวันหยุดก็จะมีเหตุนะครับหรือว่ามีเหตุการณ์ไม่ว่าจะเป็นผู้ป่วยหรืออุบัติเหตุตามท้องถนนนะครับเยอะก็พอสมควรครับก็ทั้งคืนก็ว่าได้ครับ
1: You are volunteers, so how do you find out about where and when there is an accident and when to respond to it?
2: ก็เบื้องต้นเราจะมีวิทยุสื่อสารครับเราจะรับแจ้งจากทางเจ้าหน้าที่ตำรวจเนาะหรือว่าทางหมายเลขด่วนก็คือ 1669 อ๋อโน้ครับคือเวลาเราแจ้งเหตุเนี่ยคือเรายังจะไม่รู้ว่าผู้บาดเจ็บผู้ป่วยอ่ะครับหรือผู้บาดเจ็บซึ่งเป็นเพศชายเพศหญิงจำนวนกี่รายแค่นั้นครับ
0: And soon enough, it's time to go. The radio crackles to life and the team heads to one of the busiest streets in Bangkok.

0: Road accidents are the most common emergency that volunteers like Nung attend, with 50 people dying on Thailand's roads every day on average. By the time we reach the accident, the victim has already been loaded into another ambulance from Nung's team.
1: But what I could see is that, you know, we arrived on the spot, there was your ambulance, there's many other ambulances. There's like two more which are passing now. As you can see, there's two more ambulances here. So who decides, you know, who's going to pick it up? Sometimes there are competition also between them.
0: The team packs up, but there's no time to waste. Another urgent call has come in, this time from Nung's fellow volunteers. An altercation has broken out with another ambulance group over who gets to take the accident victims to hospital.
1: So as you can see around me, there's a number of different ambulances. You've got the police that have had to intervene. And this is really one of the problems with this system, is that often you'll have different foundations coming to the same spot to try and pick up a victim, and they'll have disputes between them. And that leads to critical delays for the people who need urgent medical attention.
0: Clashes between different ambulance groups to pick up victims used to be common before their foundations were assigned specific zones in 2007. But when an accident happens on the border of these zones, there is still potential for conflict. As the standoff continues and the patients wait, Nung calls senior leaders of the rival group, Po Tek Tung. Eventually, the Po Tek Tung volunteers are told by their leaders to stand down. For Nung, the whole incident is an embarrassment.
2: This is one of the flaws and weaknesses of this volunteer system, isn't it? Because even though you have the different zones, you still have incidents like this where patients are being denied emergency care because there's a dispute about which zone it's in.
3: มันเป็นปัญหาเนี่ยมันเป็นมานานแล้วครับแต่บางทีมันเกิดปัญหากันด้วยตัวบุคลากรหรือผู้

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1: 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But in this instance, the police are looking for something else.
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1: The police captain is referring to an incident that happened just a few kilometers away in November 2025
4: เหตุการณ์เกิดขึ้นเมื่อคืนนี้ที่ลาดพร้าว122มหาดไทยซอยมหาดไทยปรากฏว่าเจ้าหน้าที่กู้ภัย2มูลนิธิดังเลยนะคะเกิดเหตุทะเลาะวิวาทกันแล้วไล่ยิงกันสนั่นเลยอะค่ะบาดเจ็บสาหัสไป3คนส่วนสาเหตุคาดว่ามาจากปัญหาการแย่งเคสอีกแล้วนะเป็นปัญหาแบบนี้อีกแล้วนะคะตำรวจอยู่ระหว่างการสอบสวนนะคะเร่งหาตัวผู้กระทำความผิดแต่ว่าไปดูภาพกัน
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1: The shootings were a major setback for Thailand's medical volunteers. Many have worked hard to shed the unwelcome nickname of body snatchers.But how did Thailand's emergency response system come to rely so heavily on volunteers? To find out more, I've come to the headquarters of Ruam Kattanyu, one of the largest volunteer groups. It was set up in 1959 by the son of Chinese immigrants, according to the Buddhist principles of charity and making merit. We spoke to the founder's daughter, Sakaurat Somsakul Rung Rung, about why volunteerism is so important in Thai society.
7: I think about the Thai people have the Thai culture. We believe that if we do in the good thing, we will repay back, and then we will gain back in the good thing to our family, our Thai people.
1: Today, the foundation is holding a ceremony to commemorate its late founder's birthday and to launch construction on a new training center. Some of Thailand's highest ranking monks, as well as police and military officers, have comeTo pay their respects.
7: My father, he is the founder of this foundation, and then he fighting from the.
8: Why did he start the foundation? Do you know why he started?
7: Because of he is the person who get injured from the World War II, and then on that period of the time, he didn't know that he will survive or not.
8: And he didn't have anyone to rescue him.
7: Yes, and then he talked about himself that.If he can survive, he want to repay back to the motherland, the Thailand country. And after that, he survived from that period of the time. He went in to be joined for the volunteers of small organization, the rescue in Bangkok.
1: Today, large foundations like these receive hundreds of thousands of dollars in donations every year and have thousands of volunteers across Thailand.Amongst them are father and daughter, Song and Vinath Visitkamin. The foundation only buys equipment for a small number of staff, so volunteers like Song and Vinath must buy all of their own gear, including the ambulance. They're also responsible for keeping it in top condition. Song earns a living by providing medical aid and renting his ambulance for corporate events and film productions. Song bought his ambulance 6 years ago for $25,000, and he spent another $20,000 on medical equipment. Vinath joins her dad in the ambulance on weekends and holidays. She's just completed her school exams, so as a treat, her dad is taking her to the local arcade, a more conventional family activity for a 13-year-old than attending emergency victims. Vinath has completed basic medical training, and like all volunteers at her level, her role is limited to providing assistance and cleaning equipment. But she's seen her fair share of deadly accidents and gruesome crime scenes. I ask how this exposure affects her. Her father carefully monitors her participation. After our dinner, we head to where the volunteers wait for call-outs. Song introduces us to Nopadon Sritongkam, or Pom, one of the most experienced rescue workers in Bangkok. He worked as a volunteer for 5 years before taking on a full-time paid role with Ruam Katanyu 25 years ago. Pom started working as a volunteer in the 1990s. Back then, the government provided minimal funding for emergency ambulance services, and there was little coordination between volunteers and authorities. But now, because of his experience, the police have tasked Pom with collecting and fingerprinting bodies found around Bangkok on their behalf. Before becoming a volunteer, Pom was an ordained monk and is still a practicing Buddhist. Like many of the rescue workers we spoke to, his main motivation for volunteering is closely linked to Buddhist teachings about karma, the idea that doing good deeds begets merit and good fortune. Despite their strong religious motivations, The fact that many rescue workers are paid between $15 to $30 for each patient they bring in

0: create a dangerous conflict of interest. I've come to one of Thailand's most prestigious hospitals to ask Dr. Smit Srisant what he thinks about the country's reliance on volunteers to provide this life-saving service.
1: If there's a lot of people who are in the hospital, it's not enough. So, the ASA can be a part of the help. คือมันเป็นระบบที่ผมว่ามันดีนะคือมีอาสาช่วยแต่ต้องการความชัดเจนให้มากขึ้นต้องการอบรมให้มากขึ้นให้มันชัดเจนมากกว่านี้คือปัจจุบันมันยังก้ำกึ่งยังอะไรอย่างเงี้ยครับอย่างที่บอกมันยังเลยมีพวกอาสาเถื่อนอาสาทะเลาะกันเพื่อจะแย่งผู้ป่วยอะไรอย่างงี้แล้วก็ระบบอันนึงที่ผมว่ามันเป็นปัญหาเหมือนกันก็คือตอนนี้ครับบางอาสาอาจจะได้เงินอันนี้รู้ๆกันอยู่แล้วว่าอาสาถ้าไปส่งโรงพยาบาลนี้ได้เงินเพราะนั้นมันเลยต้องแย่งผู้ป่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
0: ้ But Thailand remains reliant on volunteers due to a chronic lack of funding. Despite implementing universal healthcare in 2002, the government spends less than 0.5% of its health budget on emergency services.We went to speak to Dr. Pisit Charanying, Deputy Secretary General of the National Institute of Emergency Medicine, which was set up in 2008 to formalize Thailand's rescue services.
2: So just a few days ago, we saw a standoff between two foundations, you know, about who gets to take the victim to the hospital. Do you think a system that incentivizes people to bring them to the hospital can sometimes come at the cost of patient welfare?
3: ค่าอินเซนทีฟที่หน่วยได้รับการได้รับจากของภาครัฐค่าชดเชยที่ภาครัฐตอบแทนให้เนี่ยนะครับก็ยังอยู่ต่ำกว่าต้นทุนที่แท้จริงเพราะฉะนั้นถ้าเขาไม่มีความเป็นจิตอาสาเนี่ยก็คงยากในการที่จะมาทำงานส่วนนี้ได้หน่วยที่มีหน่วยกู้ชีพออกมาทำงานเองนะครับได้ทำงานต่อไปอย่างต่อเนื่องนะครับก็วันนี้ก็เป็นอีกส่วนหนึ่งที่ทำให้ระบบของเราเนี่ยยังเดินไปได้นะครับ
0: The government has promised to fund more ambulances in the coming years.But Dr. Charanying told us that volunteers will continue to play a critical role. His institute says that Thailand spends just 50 cents per person a year on emergency medicine, significantly below global benchmarks. For now, it's often left to the rescue foundations to solve problems such as defining operational zones and providing training.
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0: In addition to running training sessions Nung also reached out to members of Po Tek Tung to smooth over their earlier altercation and to create a clear plan of action for the next incident Songkran the biggest and most important festival of the year in ThailandIn Bangkok, millions take to the streets to celebrate with water fights, loud music, and alcohol.
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0: Road accidents and fatalities nearly double during the festival.For emergency workers like Nung, reaching victims through heavily crowded streets is an additional challenge. He's been called to a road accident where a young man is in a critical condition. By the time he arrives, a team from Po Tek Tung is already there, but they are less qualified, have limited equipment, and are struggling to keep the man alive. But a better equipped ambulance is too far away and the patient appears to be fading rapidly. As the most qualified volunteer, Nung takes charge. The Po Tek Tung team don't have oxygen, so Nung administers his own supply.
7: ข้อ3ทวารหายใจ
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9: คันนี้รถไฮโลปีวะ
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1: It's a small but significant moment of cooperation, saving the life of the young motorcyclist. But Nong doesn't have time to take it in. He's received reports that a man's been shot and needs urgent care.
2: SP

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0: Across the city, the Ruam Kathanyu team are having a much quieter evening. No big incidents to speak of until the radio buzzes. There are reports of a suicide threat, a situation that no one here has been trained to deal with. The team rush to a medical college where they've been told a young student is threatening to harm herself after an argument with her partner.When they reach the scene, Vinath, the youngest team member, spots the student on the street in distress. Instinct takes over.
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0: The volunteers work together to console the student and take her home. For Song, it's another moment that proves his daughter belongs with the team.
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0: Over the last few decades, Thailand's dedicated ambulance volunteers have helped countless people. While the government slowly modernizes the emergency system, the selfless spirit of volunteers like Nung, Pom, and Vinath remains crucial to saving lives.
7: Authorities in India are bulldozing Muslim homes and businesses, calling them illegal encroachments. Critics say the demolitions are targeted.
8: The government doesn't care. They treat us Muslims like second-class citizens.
7: 101 East investigates India's bulldozer justice on Al Jazeera.
9: The latest news.
10: People here are basically balancing two things. On the one hand, the importance of peace.And on the other, the importance of the Strait of Hormuz.
9: With in-depth reports.
11: The agreement only involves the transfer of two relatively small pieces of territory, one of which Israel says it doesn't want in any case.
9: From the heart of the story.
12: Behind every crop grown here in Gaza is a Palestinian farmer trying to overcome a growing list of challenges.
7: The world's top business stories.
13: How high could prices go for oil? Also, how quickly can this feed into the inflation picture?
7: Counting the cost on Al Jazeera.
14: The ICC doesn't have a police force. Who is arresting Netanyahu today? Who's arresting Putin?
15: The fact that you cannot arrest today doesn't mean that you will not be able to arrest tomorrow.
9: Ken Roth speaks with former ICC president Silvia Fernandez de Gimendi.
14: What has the ICC accomplished so far?
15: The court has helped to develop...the law on international crimes. Justice is a component of international relations, but it's not the only component.
9: Reframe on Al Jazeera.
5: breaking through the rubble with what is an incredibly heavy piece of equipment so that they can retrieve the bodies buried beneath. It has taken 3 weeks to the day to complete one of the world's most closely watched, ritualized, and historic transfers of power. Front lines here in the north and the east of the country that have been relatively static are now beginning to move. 16,000 hectares torn through by this wildfire in under 72 hours. That's an area the size of the city of Paris.

Hello, I'm Darren Jordan. This is Al Jazeera, live from Doha. Coming up in the programme. At least 9 people are killed as Russian missiles and drones once again target the Ukrainian capital. Thousands of Iranians are taking part in a funeral procession in Tehran for the slain Supreme Leader Ali Khamenei. Israel attacks southern Lebanon again, despite a framework agreement last month to end hostilities. And at the World Cup, a double from Jude Bellingham powers England to the quarterfinals with a 3-2 win over co-hosts Mexico.

0: Ukraine says Russia has launched waves of missiles and drones on the capital, killing at least 9 people. This is the moment one building was struck. Authorities say dozens of people were injured. The strikes also damaged homes and other civilian infrastructure. Search efforts are now underway. Meanwhile, Ukraine has denied Russian claims it's taken full control of the city of Kostyantynivka in the Donetsk region. President Volodymyr Zelensky denounced what he called a Russian lie after Moscow released footage appearing to show Russian soldiers waving flags in the city. Well, the strategic city is part of Ukraine's so-called Fortress Belt, the most heavily fortified areas in the Donetsk region. If captured, it may open a route to more gains for Moscow. Al Jazeera's Audrey McAlpine joins us live now from Kyiv. Audrey, so yet another Russian missile attack on the Ukrainian capital. Talk us through what's been happening overnight, Audrey.
1: Yeah, just before 2 in the morning, you could hear audible explosions throughout the city. And those continued throughout the night into this morning. We're here at one site across Kyiv in the Podil district that was hit by one of those. You can see this building behind me. It's a 9-story building partially caved in. Those search and rescue efforts still ongoing. Just moments ago, we heard alerts and images on Telegram of bodies being carried out from these search and rescue efforts. You can also notice some of the windows on this building, the windows are boarded up, and that's because this same area was actually hit in another massive strike just several weeks ago. A real symbol of just showing that these strikes have been continuing and mounting throughout the last several weeks. Russia claiming that they're in response to Ukraine's increasing mid and long-range drone attacks on its oil industry.
0: Yeah, Audrey, and the timing of this latest Russian attack is significant, isn't it? With President Zelensky being invited to attend the NATO summit, which starts tomorrow in Ankara.
1: That's right. Ukraine's President Volodymyr Zelensky will be attending this year's NATO summit. High on his agenda will be the topic of air defense, securing those shipments of those vital interceptor missiles that can prevent attacks like this. And in his evening address yesterday to Ukraine, he noted the timing of that himself. Of course, there were warnings that something like this may happen yesterday. So the president himself saying it was rather sinister, I'm paraphrasing here, but that Russia would launch such an attack leading up to that summit. And it also comes just a few days after another mass attack on July 2nd here in Kyiv, one of the deadliest this year, with 30 people killed and around 100 people wounded. So this, again, the day before the NATO summit, as you mentioned, and also just on the tail end of another recent mass attack.
0: All right, Audrey McAlpine, live for us there in Kyiv. Audrey, thank you. Now, thousands of mourners are on the streets in Tehran for the funeral procession of Iran's late Supreme Leader Ali Khamenei. His flag-draped coffin will be carried on a truck through the streets of the capital. It'll also be transported to cities in both Iran and neighbouring Iraq. The funeral procession follows 2 days of mourning and prayers at the city's Grand Mosalla Mosque. It's part of 6 days of ceremonies that will end with Khamenei's burial on Thursday. Well, Iran is entering a new political era after the assassination of Ayatollah Ali Khamenei. The US and Israel did not bring down the Islamic Republic, but the war appears to have caused changes within it. Ali Hashem takes a look at the path the new leadership is taking.
2: This is not the Iran that existed before the war. The system survived the assassination of its supreme leader and several high-ranking officials. But it did not emerge unchanged. Mujtaba Khamenei, the son and successor of Ayatollah Ali Khamenei, has moved to assert himself. Unlike his father, he has chosen direct confrontation outside of Iran and then inside. Tehran attacked neighboring countries and pushed the conflict with the United States and Israel to the edge. Washington did not achieve regime change, but it may have helped produce change inside the system. At the heart of the new posture is what officials in Tehran call deterrence. Iran is signaling that another war against it would be expanded beyond its borders. The control over Hormuz has been the clearest expression of that doctrine. For Tehran, the message was simple. If Iran cannot have stability, others will not buy and sell oil as usual. The confrontation with the U.S. and talks to end the war have become a tit-for-tat contest, each side testing the other without knowing where the red lines lies. The shift is also visible in the wider region. The war in Lebanon to any truce and retaliated after the Israeli attack on Beirut's southern suburbs. Lebanon is no longer treated as a security equation. Then there's the funeral of Ayatollah Ali Khamenei in Iraq. By taking the ceremony through the holy cities of Najaf and Karbala, Iran is declaring that its influence across the Shia world would continue. But the new Iran is not without internal tension. There are differences inside the state over whether talks with Washington can still produce results. The decision-making circle has changed. Power appears more concentrated and less cautious. Yet the country still faces sanctions, economic pressure, public fatigue that could reignite mass protests and aftermath of the war. The post-Khamenei era is taking shape under fire. More assertive, more regional, more willing to escalate, but also more exposed. What is visible now may be less a settled doctrine than a series of acts of defiance by a new leader trying to prove authority. The real test will come when the war ends, the crowds disperse, and Iran has to decide whether this era is built on confrontation alone or something more durable. Ali Hashim, Al Jazeera.
0: The Israeli military has carried out airstrikes on Nabatieh in southern Lebanon, despite signing a U.S.-brokered agreement with Lebanon last month to end hostilities. On Friday, Israel's military said it targeted several sites belonging to Hezbollah in southern Lebanon. Since March, Israeli strikes have killed more than 4,300 people and displaced tens of thousands. Al Jazeera's Heidi Pett is following developments from the capital, Beirut.
3: This airstrike targeted an area called Nabatieh al-Fawa, which translates to the Nabatieh Heights. It's the hilltops and the suburbs surrounding this city, which has been the focus of intensive Israeli military activity, particularly before, but even after this latest ceasefire. Now, the Israeli military

0: military said that it was targeting Hezbollah fighters in this strike. We don't have confirmation of that or indeed how many casualties there might have been. And part of that is because speaking to members of Lebanon's civil defense in the hours immediately after the strike, they were not able to actually access the location due to the continued threat of Israeli airstrikes in that area. It is not the only Israeli military activity across southern Lebanon today. There was artillery shelling, including on the village of Bereshit, where there was a mass civilian funeral earlier on Sunday. Now, that is people who have been killed over the last couple of months, but their families were not able to bury them in their home village because it wasn't safe. And when they tried to do that today, there was artillery shelling on the outskirts of that town. There were also detonations in a couple of other locations. So what this is telling us is that despite the fact that there is a ceasefire in effect, in fact, despite the fact that there are two ceasefires supposedly in effect, one guaranteed by the framework agreement signed between Lebanon and Israel as a result of these direct negotiations mediated by Washington. And of course, a ceasefire in Lebanon is the very first term of the MOU signed between the US and Iran. Now, despite both of those agreements, Israeli military activity in Lebanon continues. And in fact, the chief of staff of the Israeli military was inside southern Lebanon earlier on Sunday visiting the Beaufort Castle area. And he said this activity is within what they understand to be the terms of the framework agreement. So it's kind of a questionable ceasefire, but the actual question is not whether the Israeli military activity will continue, because that seems quite certain, but whether Hezbollah will respond. Till this point, their activity has been fairly restrained. There have been a couple of cases of individual fighters who've come out of homes and tried to make attacks on Israeli troops in southern Lebanon, but nothing significant on an organizational level. So the question is whether this Israeli military activity continues, indeed whether it escalates, whether we will eventually see a Hezbollah response.
1: Hundreds of thousands of people who were forcibly displaced from southern Lebanon by Israel's military are now returning to their homes. But those whose villages are still under Israeli occupation can't go back. Rob McBride visited one displaced community that's been temporarily living in Tyre.
2: They are all from the same Lebanese village of Majd al-Zun. Were forced to leave together by Israeli soldiers and have been living in an empty school in Tyre, hoping one day to return together. We are 260 people from 74 families, the village mayor Yusuf Shahim explains. As we talk, he takes a call from an anxious neighbor trying to discover the fate of missing loved ones feared dead. We're doing everything we can to locate them, he reassures the caller. From the nearby waterfront, they can see their village on the hills to the south, now in the possession of Israeli forces. Not long ago, evenings were spent there looking back down at Tyre from above. During the months of conflict, they've witnessed their village's destruction, including the demolition of what the Israelis claimed was a Hezbollah tunnel and thwarting hopes of a return during an earlier ceasefire.
3: It's so upsetting being forced to leave again. We didn't want to, but we have children, so we had no choice.
4: All the families help each other. In good times and bad, we've always been together like this, as one family.
2: They need that cooperation now more than ever.
5: After 4 months, the school needs the building back, so the families are relocating, and not all to the same place. Despite that, Mayor Sahim is determined the villagers won't lose touch.
4: We stay connected through social media, so if anyone has a problem, we resolve it together.
2: Like the Darwish family, now taking with them possessions and memories of a former happy existence.
6: We want this to be over and go back to our village. It doesn't matter how much land, just one small piece. This is too much to suffer.
2: For now, no home and only each other for support. Rob McBride, Al Jazeera, Tyre, Southern Lebanon.

0: For a short break here in Al Jazeera, when we come back, the death toll from earthquakes in Venezuela has passed 3,300. Thousands more are still missing. More on that. Stay with us.
1: Frank assessments.
2: The Board of Peace was not put in place to bring peace to the world, to liberate the Palestinian people. None of those things exist in all the literature that was put forward about the Board of Peace.
1: Informed opinions.
3: Don't you think that North Korea has proven that if you do have nuclear weapons, that the United States won't mess with you?
4: Absolutely. We see that demonstrated in North Korea and negatively in the case of Libya with Gaddafi, who was ousted after abandoning his nuclear program.
1: Inside Story on Al Jazeera.
5: On Counting the Cost, Europe says it wants to stand on its own, but it faces growing competition and rising trade tension with both the US and China. So, how does it protect its industries without choosing sides? And can it remain competitive in a rapidly changing global economy? Counting the Cost on Al Jazeera.
6: In Lebanon, Human Appeal supports families displaced by crisis. 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Join us today to make a difference.
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0: You're watching Al Jazeera. Quick reminder about top stories here this hour. Ukraine says Russia has launched waves of missiles and drones at the capital, Kyiv, killing at least 9 people. Authorities say dozens were injured. The strikes also damaged homes and other civilian facilities. Thousands of mourners are on the streets in Iran's capital for the funeral procession of the late Supreme Leader Ali Khamenei. It's part of 6 days of ceremonies that will end with his burial on Thursday. And the Israeli military has carried out airstrikes on Nabatieh in southern Lebanon. It says Hezbollah infrastructure was targeted. The attacks come despite a US brokered agreement last month to end the hostilities. Now, as members of the NATO alliance prepare to meet in Turkey on Tuesday, a senior US official says President Trump has put forward a proposal to acquire Greenland. The official says all the other countries of NATO allies broadly agree that security concerns around Greenland are increasingly important and more important than ever. The official goes on to say the president put forward a solution as to how to do that, and it would be the United States acquiring Greenland. The official adds that the US still sees this as the best option for meeting NATO's security requirements in the region. Well, Paolo von Schirach is a professor of political science at the Bay Atlantic University. He says NATO should not be talking about Greenland in the current climate.
1: NATO has said, look, it's the most successful, arguably, security arrangement in modern history. It started in 1949 and it continues uninterrupted to today, and having along the way, you know, taken on board the entirety of Eastern Europe and the Baltic states, and now, most recently, as we all know, Finland and Sweden, that abandoned their traditional policy of neutrality on account of concerns about Russia. The question is whether the sense of shared destiny that united Western Europe and North America back in the old days of the Cold War is still there. Arguably, if we listen to what's being said, particularly, you know, by Mr. Trump, who doesn't seem to have much confidence in the reliability of the Europeans, it doesn't seem, don't seem to be so good. And bringing up again the issue of Greenland is extremely dangerous at this time. It is really a bad thing to introduce in a NATO conversation. The Danish government has declared time and again, I'm not speaking for them, but you know, that's what they've been saying, that Greenland is not for sale. There is a treaty that allows the United States to put any sorts of facilities in Greenland in complete coordination and partnership and agreement with the Danish government. So there is no issue of lack of access or of Greenland being outside of the NATO security perimeter. On the contrary, it's still, it's there and it's

0: available. But to talk about acquiring Greenland as a national priority for the United States in this context, it's not productive.
1: Now, for years in Germany, defense and the role of the military were low priorities. But with the war in Ukraine and calls from the US for Europe to carry more of the burden of defending the continent, Germany has committed to strengthening its military. As Chancellor Friedrich Merz heads to Ankara for the NATO summit, he

0: in action, guarding NATO's eastern flank, countering a threat from Russia, which the government in Berlin says is real. By next year, around 4,800 German soldiers will be permanently stationed in the Baltic state. Just one element of a wider plan to become Europe's largest conventional military force early in the next decade. And to persuade US President Donald Trump, Germany is prepared to do more to defend this continent.
1: NATO must become more European so that it can remain transatlantic. I think that's a very apt way of putting it. In recent years, we have done too little for our own security. We are now making up for that. Germany will reach the 3.5% target agreed in The Hague last year.
0: Germany had to change its constitution to allow it to borrow the money to reach that target. And it reintroduced national service, forcing all 18-year-old males to state whether they'd be prepared to serve in the military. Surveys suggest only around a fifth of them have said they would. Political opposition to the government's wider plans has come from the far-left party, Die Linke. It wants to see most missiles removed from the European mainland and says the logic of rearming to counter Russian rearmament is extremely dangerous.
2: An abundance of weapons does not mean greater security. Rather, it fuels a spiral of mutual rearmament with unpredictable consequences. And there is a precedent for this. Many of us here remember the arms race between the US and the Soviet Union.
0: But his party is in the minority, meaning missile systems like these will be stationed here and in Ukraine. Defending that country is a top priority for what's called the European Group of Five, the E5 nations, made up of Europe's largest military powers. It's something NATO's Secretary General has welcomed.
3: We agree we must keep up the pressure on Russia. Even when its war against Ukraine ends, Russia will remain a long-term threat to Euro-Atlantic security.
0: Which means that the role of these German troops in Lithuania is unlikely to change anytime soon. Dominic Kane, Al Jazeera, Berlin.
4: To Venezuela now, where families continue searching through the rubble for their loved ones. Tens of thousands of people remain missing nearly 2 weeks after two powerful earthquakes struck the country. The death toll's now risen to 3,300. More than 16,000 people have been injured and more than 10,000 displaced. In La Guaira, graves are being prepared for more than 150 earthquake victims who have yet to be identified. The coastal state has recorded the highest number of deaths and remains the hardest hit area. Authorities say at least 750 buildings have been damaged. Well, more than 6,000 people have been rescued in Venezuela since the earthquakes, among them one man who survived 8 days trapped beneath the rubble.
5: Suddenly, everything started shaking. The first tremor was really short. But then the second one was really strong. Everything started to move. And then everything collapsed. And I was left kind of unconscious. The moment I woke up, everything was dark. And at that moment, what really hit me was sheer desperation. Right then I started yelling, "Help, help." But there was no one. On the third day, I started to hear that they were kind of searching for people. And I heard footsteps, but very far away, really distant. I stayed calm. I can't let myself panic. And what I did was think about my wife, about my children, and all these memories came to me. My father, may he rest in peace, and my mother, may she rest in peace.
4: Well, more than 17,000 people have been left homeless by the disaster. Al Jazeera's Zain Bazravi visited a shelter for displaced people in La Guaira and sent us this report.
6: This sports stadium here in La Guaira State is smack in the middle of a seaport on one side and an airport on another. So it's being used to house humanitarian relief goods that are being flown and brought into the country. And this has become a perfect place to serve as a logistics hub for the delivery of humanitarian aid. This track and field that you'll see in this direction, tents like this are being set up around it, and it is also housing a large shelter structure where

0: thousands of people displaced by the earthquake are effectively now living. We'll see there's bunk beds, there's tents being set up for a little bit of privacy, but this is where people are being housed. They're being brought here by volunteers, by international NGOs, by local civil protection. People who were homeless on the streets after losing their homes are being relocated to this shelter here. And what we are hearing from aid organizations here is that this will be the model for what temporary shelter looks like for displaced and homeless people from this earthquake over the course of the next 90 days. Volunteers are putting on entertainment for the large number of children that are among the affectees from Venezuela's double earthquakes. And here, they have a roof over their heads. They have access to food, water, medicine, wash facilities, toilets, beds. But this is far from a permanent solution. There is no privacy, and this is not something that is sustainable. That is clear to see from the conditions that people are living in. What organizers here, international aid groups, volunteers, Venezuelan affectees tell us is that what they need is a roadmap. They need solutions. They need their government to organize and come up with a plan of how to move forward from this disaster in the aftermath of these earthquakes. And that is something that at the moment they say is not forthcoming. And the plain reality here is that for those that are seeking relief from the aftermath of this earthquake right now, this is as good as it gets. Zain Basravi, Al Jazeera, Carlos Sublet, La Guaira State, Venezuela.
1: The UN's High Commissioner for Refugees is in Afghanistan on a three-day visit to assess the needs of returning refugees and displaced people. His visit comes as growing numbers of Afghans return from Iran and Pakistan. With the country's economy in crisis, many young returnees have to work to support their families. Among them is Zaman Khan. Here's his story in his own words.
2: نام ما که زمان خان است مشان زاسال است می کنیم سال میشه که دیبتی کار می کنم از پاکستان آمدیم سبایی که از تیم آدانا میم پیشک منده ما او را دا قالب که از خش می کشم و آشام که شده که گل ملا چپا می کنم 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
1: England have beaten co-hosts Mexico to reach the quarterfinals of the World Cup. They were down to 10 men after having a player sent off, but captain Harry Kane scored the deciding penalty in a 3-2 victory. The game was at the Azteca Stadium in Mexico City, where Mexico had only lost twice in 89 games since 1966. England played Norway in the last eight. Erling Haaland scored twice as Norway beat five-time champions Brazil 2-1 to secure their place in the quarters. It took the striker to 7 goals for the tournament, level with Kylian Mbappe and Lionel Messi in the race for the Golden Boot. Brazil's 24-year wait for the trophy continues. Norway's game against England is in Miami on Saturday.
3: Credit to my players to execute the game plan to perfection, but we hadn't won if we didn't have match winners in both ends, and you need to have that to beat Brazil. So could have gone the other way. We have to be honest about that.
1: Well, that's it from me for now. More information, of course, on our website, aljazeera.com. 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
7: The Iranian regime is tapping into something so universal.
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11: Promising to crack down on crime and promoting strong ties with President Trump. Right-wing populists are winning elections across Latin America. Is this a passing phase coming out of voters' economic and safety concerns, or a lasting shift? And will this tie the region more to the United States? This is Inside Stories.

0: Hey there, I'm Scott McLean. In the past month, right-wing contenders have won presidential elections in Peru and Colombia. They are the latest additions to an expanding slate of conservative leaders who've come to power in Latin America during the past 3 years. They've echoed some of U.S. President Donald Trump's rhetoric on crime and migrants. So is this part of a new conservative regional alliance in the making? And how will the rise of right-wing populism affect Latin America? We'll discuss this with our panel shortly, but first, this report from Joel Evans.
1: A right-wing electoral wave across Latin America. The latest winner is Keiko Fujimori in Peru, the daughter of a controversial former leader. Last month, businessman Abelardo de la Estrella was elected president in Colombia after a narrow victory.
2: Los colombianos.
1: While in March, José Antonio Kast was sworn in as Chile's president. Kast has openly praised Chile's former military leader, Augusto Pinochet. Analysts say high crime rates, inflation, and worries about increasing numbers of migrants appear to be pushing many towards the right. Right-wing populists are promising to crack down on crime.
3: Se acabó.
4: Compromise with crime is over. Those who persist in corruption, terrorism, drug trafficking, extortion, and other forms of violence will face the full capacity of the state and the unbreakable determination of our glorious Colombian public force.
5: I believe that today, in addition to respect for the Constitution and a transparent electoral process, the population is demanding order in the fight against crime.
6: There are armed drug traffickers amongst us who kidnap people. What we're seeing in Chile should concern us, and anyone who offers collaboration will receive it.
1: Other conservatives in Latin America have drawn inspiration from El Salvador, where President Nayib Bukele declared a state of emergency in 2022 to take on the country's powerful gangs. More than 80,000 Salvadorans have been detained since then, without trial. But crime rates have dropped drastically in what was once one of the world's most violent countries.
7: They say we imprison human rights defenders and dissidents who oppose the regime. I wonder how we can fight corruption if the opposition is guaranteed impunity.
1: There are two major exceptions to the right-wing surge, Brazil and Mexico. But Brazil's leftist leader, Luiz Inácio Lula da Silva, is facing a major challenge from Flavio Bolsonaro, the son of former leader Jair Bolsonaro, in elections this October. Joel Evans, Al Jazeera, for Inside Story.
0: All right, let's bring in our guests in Santiago, José Ragas, historian and assistant professor at the Catholic University of Chile. In Sao Paulo, Oliver Stunkel, associate professor at the School of International Relations at the Getulio Vargas Foundation in Brazil. And in London, Javier Farhe, journalist and historian. Thank you so much all for being here. Javier, I want to start with you. Given the election of Keiko Fujimori in Peru, and given that her father was jailed for human rights abuses, is there a real risk, in your view, that Peru also maybe tips back into authoritarianism?
8: Well, we have already seen the way she behaves because she's been using her party and the last government to pass laws of impunity against members of the armed forces

0: and members of the police who repressed violently demonstrations during the government of Dina Boluarte. They've been given immunity, some people call it impunity, because they will not be prosecuted, and some members of the former constitutional tribunal fear that her government will abandon or leave the Inter-American Court of Human Rights, which monitors the human rights in the whole of the Latin American continent. So in that respect, there are signs that she's already done that, and many people accuse her of ruling the country even behind the throne. Now she's actually on the throne, and she might do that. Now, she's been trying to use some kind of conciliatory language in relation to what she's planning to do. She called the defeated candidate Roberto Sanchez for a dialogue. He has not accepted that. But you mentioned before, and this is important, it's going to be difficult for her because she won by a narrow margin, 50.1% to 49.8% of Roberto Sanchez. She's popular, or people voted for her in Lima and the coastal cities, but then people in the highlands voted massively against her because they have a very bad experience of her late father's government, Alberto Fujimori, who carried out massive sterilizations. There's a lot of repression. So, yes, if we are based on the things that she did before she became even a candidate, she might do that. But she's trying to establish some kind of like conciliatory measure, conciliatory speech to say that she's going to unify all Peruvians. That's going to be very difficult for her to achieve because the image that she projects is very negative in those sectors which didn't vote for her, this 49.8% of the Peruvian voters. So she will have to work very hard to convince these people that she's changed, that she's not her father, that she's Keiko Fujimori and not the daughter of Alberto Fujimori. But so far, the sign is not particularly good.
1: All right, that's the view from Peru. Professor Agas, I want to ask you about the view from Chile. Jose Antonio Kast has not only spoken well of the former military dictator Augusto Pinochet, under whose rule tens of thousands of people were tortured, but he also appointed two of Pinochet's former lawyers to his own cabinet, one of whom is going to be the Minister of Human Rights, no less. I mean, does that concern you at all?
2: Yes, absolutely, because he has not only appointed these two people, but also he's the heir of one of the ideologues of the Augusto Pinochet, who was very present in the 80s and who was also a constitutional lawyer. And actually, Jose Antonio Kast, he belongs to a group of people who does not reject the violation of human rights during the 80s and during the dictatorship, but he's also trying to diminish the role of human rights since he has taken the office. Actually, here in Chile, I mean, there are many people who are concerned about what's going to be the role of human rights during these next years, and also how they are going to counter this the presence of this very, very strong discourse on apparently war on crime, but also which can be turned into war on opposition and also to diminish the role of the public sphere.
1: So, Professor Stunkel, we talked about Peru, we talked about Chile. In Argentina, you've had Javier Milei there sort of minimizing the impact of the dirty war in the 70s and 80s when you had thousands of people killed or disappeared by the military dictatorship there. And I just wonder, I mean, is this trend that we're seeing in Latin America really people sort of having nostalgia for military rule or for dictators or authoritarianism? Or is this people just having a thirst for some law and order?
3: Well, I think there are several trends at play. I think certainly there's some structural issues that explain why conservative politicians are successful at this point. Concern about public security is significant. We're sort of now in many countries several decades away from democratization. A lot of the promises made back then have not been fulfilled, despite many successes also. I think it hasn't been a big disappointment across the board, but on some issues, in particular public security, I think there is a broad demand for a more present state, for a more incisive fight against organized crime. However, I also think that some of this has to do with anti-incumbency sentiment. We do tend to have in Latin America swings between left and right. Usually it's hard to get reelected because people tend not to be particularly happy with the state of affairs unless economic growth is so high that leaders get reelected. We've seen that in sort of the late 2000s and early 2010s. We've had a pink wave, sort of a left-wing wave during that period, which took several years. Then the rise of right-wing leaders around 2015. Then another swing towards the left in the early earlier this decade. And now sort of seeing a second right-wing tide. This is in part aided by Donald Trump, who in some cases has openly endorsed specific candidates, as was the case in Argentina ahead of the legislative election, for example, offering a large financial package, conditioning it upon a Milei victory. So I think it's too early to say that this is a broader structural shift that will persist over various cycles, electoral cycles, in part because we're seeing that even right-wing leaders such as Noboa in Ecuador are actually struggling to contain the problem of public insecurity and organized crime.
1: Javier, I take your point that maybe this is part of the natural shifting of the pendulum between left and right that happens in any sort of healthy democracy. But Javier, what is the one biggest reason, in your view, why the pendulum is shifting so far toward the right?
0: That's the thing. It's not one issue only. In the case of Argentina, it was the economy. President Milei, the president of Alberto Fernandez before Milei was a disaster in the case of the economy. So he promised, Milei promised to reduce inflation. The problem is that the only inflation that has not gone down is food inflation. Food inflation keeps on going up and up and up. So that was the issue in Argentina, for example. In Peru, it's insecurity. Huge problems with crime, gangs, killing, and extortions, etc. And the case of Chile, it is immigration. In fact, President Kast has used a very, correct me if I'm wrong, Professor Sagas, he's used this strong Trumpian rhetoric against mass, talking about mass deportations and closing the borders, and especially between Peru and Chile. That's the kind of issue that's being in Chile. In the case of Colombia, it's insecurity. Insecurity is very serious. Gangs have been wandering around the country, especially Colombia and Peru. And that's why people voted for them. We have to understand also another element, that many of these far-right people believe that the traditional right, the traditional conservative parties in the region have not done their job properly, and therefore they haven't become the real solution for the problems of inflation, the problem of crime, the problem of immigration. So there are very different factors that influence that particular in different countries. And you mentioned Daniel Noboa. Daniel Noboa, the issue was crime. And then Rodrigo Paz in Bolivia, I mean, he considered himself a technocrat. But they are moving towards the far right, towards closer to Trump. So because they are not able to maintain some kind of liberal center politics, and they have to move towards the right. So even those presidents who were not elected as far-right presidents and could not define themselves as far-right presidents have been moving to the far right. But there are different factors that influence depending on the context of each country in the region. But immigration in Chile, crime in Bolivia, crime in Peru, crime in Colombia, and crime in, for example, in El Salvador. So there are different aspects that get together. We have this result of far-right governments being elected in the region.
1: And I certainly want to ask all of you guys about the influence of the United States, but I just want to stick with crime for a moment because, of course, so many of these leaders have pledged a real crackdown. And one of the places where we've seen it most effective, you might say, is in El Salvador, where thousands of men have been rounded up by the state, accused of gang membership. It's made El Salvador one of the most dangerous countries, which was one of the most dangerous countries, now one of the most safe countries in the region. But also, of course, inevitably, there are innocent people who've been caught up in the dragnet. But Professor Stungle, I mean, is this the trade-off that people are willing to make? Civil rights in exchange for safety, civil rights in exchange for being able to walk down the street safely at night?
3: Well, Bukele certainly has become a talking point among conservatives across the region. Of course, there is a lot of concern because Bukele's rise also came along with a clear trend of the erosion of democracy, the erosion of checks and balances, concentration of power. And as you say, probably a large amount of people who were detained without having any ties to organized crime. So if you say in Brazil were to imprison the vast majority of

0: of young men in poor neighborhoods, you'd probably also see a reduction of crime. But the vast majority of these men would be innocently detained. So you'd have a large-scale human rights abuses as a requisite. So I think even Noboa, who most explicitly projects himself as kind of the Ecuadorian version of Bukele, isn't really able to implement this because democratic structures resist in a way that they haven't in El Salvador. It's also important to point out that gangs are much less powerful in El Salvador. It's a small country, and the gangs that the Salvadoran government is battling are no comparison to the international structures that are present in places like Mexico or the rest of South America. So I think a lot of this is sort of a talking point. When it comes sort of to when the rubber hits the road, I think that there would probably in most countries be limited support to actually try to implement something that is similar to what we've seen in El Salvador. And that is precisely what explains the growing discontent with Noboa in Ecuador. It's very unlikely that he'll be able to reduce violence. In fact, the past year in Ecuador under Noboa has been the most violent one in history. So this tough on crime policy doesn't necessarily deal with the structural factors that explain the rise of organized crime.
1: I want to ask you guys about economics as well. And Professor Ragas, undoubtedly this, as you've all described, was certainly part of the calculation for voters. For instance, in Honduras, it seems like many voters wanted to protect their economy from being undercut by Chinese imports. In Bolivia, inflation had reached 25%. In Argentina, they were dealing with hyperinflation when they elected Javier Milei to really rein down on public spending. So I wonder, are the economic woes being experienced by Latin America, is this something that the political right can solve?
2: I'm not really sure about that because, I mean, the right wing has been very effective in promoting and actually in using this as a topic for the electoral campaigns. But once on the terrain, we have seen that they don't have too much room in order to improve this situation. We are seeing, for example, what happened in Argentina, where the inflation rose up again and the economic management is very, very bad. And people are showing their discontent in with demonstrations. We also seen here in Chile, where there was some economic reforms that were introduced, especially after the war between the U.S. and Iran, when the prices went up, and they couldn't manage that. So I think it's more than the right wing is very more. They work much better on electoral campaigns, trying to promote the fear and trying to promote emotions from the population against the former governments, but they are not very good at resolving this. Actually, in the case of Peru, for example, Keiko Fujimori is trying to appeal to the role of her father, Alberto Fujimori, when he in the 90s introduced the neoliberal reforms in order to curb hyperinflation. No, but I mean, what we are seeing so far, I mean, it's not that they are very, very efficient in that. But what they are going to do, it's going to move that agenda in order to people don't look at that, in order, for example, to other topics that they have been mentioned by Oliver and Javier, but about the fear of the former governments, or even something related to what you said about the nostalgia for former authoritarian regimes, which is going to be anti-communism or how to curb opposition for the next years.
1: The United States has long been trying to get migration under control, primarily from Latin American countries coming up through its southern border under President Trump. The flow of migrants has really gone from a flood to something more resembling a trickle now. But migration within Latin America is also a big problem. Peruvians in Chile, for example, Venezuelans in Peru. And I wonder, now that the American door appears to be largely shut, is that problem, Javier, going to get worse? Or are these right-wing governments going to be able to seal their own borders and deport people who don't have work authorization there?
3: But the more you have economic problems in the country, the more refugees, economic refugees or immigrants you will have. The case of Peru, for example, to Chile, the case of Venezuelans to Colombia. And the harsher the economic measures there are, the more likely people are going to try to find a way to go to the United States. In the case of Argentina, for example, there's a huge levels of poverty in Argentina due to the food inflation, which has been going on for the last 7 years. Furthermore, the rate of delinquency levels, which is the percentage of unpaid debts compared to total debts given to the banks to people, has gone up and it's affected 6 million people. This is middle-class people who are middle-class might be able to afford to try to go somewhere else, you know, in not in the region, but in the United States. So depending on how the economy goes in every country, the increase or decrease of migrants will actually happen. So these measures are not helping in limit the immigration for many people who go to neighboring countries, in the case of Peru and Chile, for example. This is a problem that has been going on for a long time. I've been to Chile a couple of times. There's a lot of Peruvians who've been moving there for a long, long time. Suddenly has become a major issue for the new government. So the economic measures of every country will determine how many people will be try to emigrate to find a better life somewhere else. And the United States will be the place to go, and they will try to go anyway. So that is the link between immigration and the economy of the countries where the immigrants come from and where they go to.
1: Professor Stunkel, you've written about U.S.-Latin American relations, and one of the arguments that you've made, and you'll correct me if I'm mischaracterizing this, but you've said that right now the U.S. isn't rewarding loyalty to the United States among these Latin American leaders. It's rewarding performative loyalty to President Trump. And I wonder, why is it that the U.S. isn't using its influence to get these countries actually on board with the American program and what their long-term strategic goals are?
0: I think there are two groups in the White House or in the Trump administration, one that views Latin America through an ideological lens. And that group believes that President Trump should support candidates who are ideologically aligned. And that the goal should be to perpetuate right-wing leadership that is aligned ideologically to Trump in Latin America. Another group says the goal of the United States actually should be that irrespective of the ideological orientation of Latin American leaders, the United States should be the prime partner and that this is necessary to contain China. But those two strategies are obviously contradictory because if the United States is only supportive of right-wing leaders and the ideological pendulum inevitably swinging back and forth in Latin America, then you have a reset of the bilateral relationship to the United States every time there's an election. If the United States signals that it prefers right-wing to left-wing leaders, then that will insert an automatic instability in the bilateral relationships between Latin American countries and the United States. And I think that a lot of leaders, conservative leaders in Latin America, have actually used that and have signaled loyalty, personal loyalty to Trump, while actually continuing to deepen their ties to China. We've seen that in Argentina, for example, where Milei has sort of projected himself as being very pro-MAGA. But if you look at trade with Argentina, if you look at big investments, it's actually you have China consolidating its presence. The same happened under Jair Bolsonaro in Brazil, who was sort of the most pro-Trump or most pro-American president in Brazil's history, but trade with China only increased. So I think a lot of the pressure and the sort of partisan interventionism we're seeing from Washington actually has the capacity to sway elections. I think it probably pushed Asfura in Honduras over the finish line. It certainly helped Milei. But it doesn't mean that the United States is actually building sustainable influence. And this is not really, in my view, helping contain China at all.
1: Professor Ragas, obviously, as Professor Stunkel mentioned, President Trump has weighed in on political races in Latin America. He got behind Javier Milei in Argentina. More recently, Abelardo de las Prieja in Colombia. Does President Trump's endorsement help or hurt?
2: Well, that's a very good question, actually. And I think that we also have to take into account that it's not only President Trump that is the one major actor in the Latin American elections. I mean, with all, you know, all the right-wing candidates trying to gain his support, or trying to have a picture with him or attending the conferences or the rallies that he's promoting. There are also another major actors in Latin America who are the ambassadors, the American ambassadors in each country, who have played a significant role in trying to fighting against even or engaging with some debates with Chinese ambassadors in Latin America as well, but also trying to sway the opinion of people during the election. For example, in the case of Peru, that happened, that the U.S. ambassador

0: had an important public appearance in many, many times trying to say that it would be much better for the country if they vote for Keiko Fujimori. But also this is part of this alliance also, because this is not only for the US, which is convenient, but also for these right-wing candidates, because they can align with these shields of the Americas, but also trying to promoting this anti-communism and trying to considering that all the opposition or those who oppose to their governments, they are part of the Communist League, or they are considered as terrorists, for example, as it's happening in Peru, and it maybe it's happening in other countries.
1: Javier, there are some notable major exceptions in Latin America, and that's Claudia Sheinbaum in Mexico, that's Luis Inácio Lula da Silva in Brazil. Do you think it's just a matter of time before the pendulum swings to the right in those places, or are they doing something fundamentally different that makes them popular on the left that these other countries' left-wing leaders just haven't figured out?
2: They make them popular, but also they make them tolerable. They think that it's, in the case of Mexico, for example, Trump's influence, the influence of the United States is seen by Mexicans as a threat. Therefore, they will try not to vote for somebody who is too close to Trump. That's why in the case of Brazil, Brazil is the biggest economy in Latin America, is the most influential economy in Latin America, and therefore, there have been some social programs that President Lula has implemented, which he did implement in his first government, that people have started to welcome, like the protection of indigenous land and climate change. And I wanted to add something which is extremely important, China. Trump wants to neutralize the huge increasing influence of China in Latin American economies. In the case of Argentina, he wants to neutralize the currency swap deal that Argentina has with China to reinforce the local peso, and he promises bailout to Milei on the condition that he starts to diminish the dependency of this currency swap with China. In Peru, for example, you mentioned Peru, our colleague in Chile mentioned Peru. Chile and Peru, China opened the biggest mega port in Latin America, which is going to enable China to make the trade between China and Latin America more fluent. They want to neutralize that. So China is one of the elements which are in the mind of Donald Trump in terms of what's happening here. And in that respect, Brazil and Mexico dealing with China would help. In the case of Bolivia, for example, they want to question the deal that the government has with the lithium production in Latin America. And Trump has said, look, if you continue talking with China, if you continue dealing with China, we are not going to help you. So China has been a personal obsession with Trump, not without reason, because China's influence in Latin America has been increasing, even with right-wing press. In the case of Milei, for example, he didn't want anything to do with China until he visited China. He talked to them and said, look, hang on a second, that's okay with the Chinese, that we leave them alone to do their job, and nothing is going to happen.
1: All right, gentlemen, I wish we had more time. We'll have to leave it there. It's a fascinating discussion. Our thanks to our guests, Jose Ragas, Oliver Stunkel, and Javier Farhay. And thank you, too, for watching. You can see the program again anytime by visiting our website, aljazeera.com. And for further discussion, go to our Facebook page. 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You can also join the conversation on X. Our handle is @AJInsideStory. For now, that's it for me, Scott McClain, and the team here in Doha. Al Jazeera's coverage continues in just a moment. Don't go away.

0: Is it surprising that prisons resemble factories, schools, barracks, hospitals, which all resemble prisons?
1: A prison classroom bringing together the incarcerated.
2: I don't know how to live out on the street. I don't know how to be a normal person out there.
1: And students.
3: I'm also a heroin addict. You don't need to be in prison to stay sober.
1: To study the history of crime and punishment in the U.S.
4: I'm going to take this class and see where it goes.
1: Witness Classroom 4 on Al Jazeera.
5: Newtok was among the first communities in the world to recognize the dangers of our warming planet. There's concerns that the chemicals may have leaked into the Ohio River, a major waterway connected to the derailment area. They're already standing on U.S. soil. They have a legitimate right to claim asylum here in this country.
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Hello, I'm Darren Jordan. This is Al Jazeera live from Doha. Coming up in the program. Ten people are killed in Kyiv after a barrage of Russian airstrikes hits the Ukrainian capital. Anti-American and anti-Israel sentiments run high as thousands of Iranians join the funeral procession of the late Supreme Leader. The impeachment trial of Philippine Vice President Sara Duterte begins. She's accused of threatening to assassinate the president. And in sport, English fans celebrate after their team beat co-host Mexico 3-2 to advance to the World Cup quarterfinals.

0: At least 10 people have been killed in Kyiv after Russia launched a wave of missile and drone strikes on Ukraine's capital. Dozens were injured. The mayor is warning people could be trapped under the rubble of a damaged building. Authorities say several homes and other civilian infrastructure were targeted. The strikes mark a second major attack on Kyiv in less than a week. Let's cross to Audrey McAlpine. She joins us live now from the Ukrainian capital. Audrey, so yet another Russian missile attack on the Ukrainian capital. Talk us through what's been happening overnight, Audrey.
1: Yeah, just before 2 o'clock in the morning, the sounds of very loud explosions throughout the city that continued into the early hours. We're at one site here in Kyiv that was hit by over 50 missiles, according to the Ukraine's Air Force, that were launched into the country. You can see this 9-story building that's been partially collapsed. We spoke with Kyiv's mayor earlier, who said that people were still believed to be under the rubble throughout the morning, the death toll rising now, as you mentioned, to at least 10 people and around 50 people injured. You can see these rescue workers are still on the site, hoping that they may recover some people from underneath this rubble, whether that be living or dead. And throughout the morning, they've been pulling. You can see these big slabs of concrete from this building, as well as if you look down, you can see some of the windows are boarded up, and that's because this area was hit just a few weeks ago. People just beginning to build back their lives, only to have them shattered again. But this is just one site across the capital that was hit in this latest attack.
0: Yeah, Audrey, and the timing of this latest Russian attack is significant, isn't it? With President Zelensky being invited to the NATO summit, which starts tomorrow in Ankara.
1: That's right. President Zelensky will be making his way to Ankara, Turkey, to take part in the NATO summit. And at the top of his agenda will be securing more air defense for Ukraine. There are a number of Patriot interceptors that have been promised to Ukraine, but which have not been delivered. And these interceptors are the exact type of defensive weapon that can prevent attacks like this one here behind me. Now, yesterday evening, President Zelensky, in his evening address, warned the nation that another mass attack could be imminent. And he himself noted the timing of it, that leading up into this NATO summit, condemning Russian President Vladimir Putin, who did say this week that Russia would be increasing its attacks on Ukrainian cities, in his words, as retribution for the increasing Ukrainian drone strikes on Russia's oil industry.
0: All right, to Audrey McAlpine, live for us there from the Ukrainian capital. Audrey, thank you. Meanwhile, Ukraine has denied Russian reports that its forces have taken full control of Kostiantynivka in the Donetsk region. President Zelensky denounced what he called another Russian lie. On Friday, Russia's defense ministry released footage it said was filmed in the city showing soldiers waving the national flag. Well, the strategic city is part of Ukraine's so-called Fortress Belt. It forms a defensive line central to Ukraine's effort to hold the Donetsk region. If captured, it could allow Moscow to make more gains in the region. Russia's defense ministry has proposed a temporary ceasefire in the city to come into effect on Monday. It says the pause will allow Ukraine to collect the bodies of soldiers killed in fighting. Well, the war in Ukraine and calls on the US for Europe to carry more of the burden for defending the continent has forced Germany to commit to strengthening its own army. For years, defense and the role of the military were low priorities to Berlin. And as Chancellor Friedrich Merz heads to Ankara for the NATO summit this week, he goes as the leader of a government aiming to build Europe's biggest conventional army. Dominic Kane has more from Berlin.
2: On maneuvers in the forests of Lithuania, this is Germany's Bundeswehr in action, guarding NATO's eastern flank, countering a threat from Russia, which the government in Berlin says is real. By next year, around 4,800 German soldiers will be permanently stationed in the Baltic state. Just one element of a wider plan to become Europe's largest conventional military force early in the next decade. And to persuade US President Donald Trump, Germany is prepared to do more to defend this continent.
3: NATO must become more European so that it can remain transatlantic. I think that's a very apt way of putting it. In recent years, we have done too little for our own security. We are now making up for that. Germany will reach the 3.5% target agreed in The Hague last year.
2: Germany had to change its constitution to allow it to borrow the money to reach that target. And it reintroduced national service, forcing all 18-year-old males to state whether they'd be prepared to serve in the military. Surveys suggest only around a fifth of them have said they would. Political opposition to the government's wider plans has come from the far-left party, Die Linke. It wants to see most missiles removed from the European mainland and says the logic of rearming to counter Russian rearmament is extremely dangerous.
4: An abundance of weapons does not mean greater security. Rather, it fuels a spiral of mutual rearmament with unpredictable consequences. And there is a precedent for this. Many of us here remember the arms race between the US and the Soviet Union.
2: But his party is in the minority, meaning missile systems like these will be stationed here and in Ukraine. Defending that country is a top priority for what's called the European Group of Five, the E5 nations, made up of Europe's largest military powers. It's something NATO's Secretary General has welcomed.
5: We agree we must keep up the pressure on Russia. Even when its war against Ukraine ends, Russia will remain a long-term threat to Euro-Atlantic security.
2: Which means that the role of these German troops in Lithuania is unlikely to change anytime soon. Dominic Cain, Al Jazeera, Berlin.
0: A funeral procession for Iran's late supreme leader, Ayatollah Ali Khamenei, is underway in the capital. Tens of thousands of people are lining the streets, taking part in the event, which could last up to 12 hours. The procession follows 2 days of mourning and prayers at Tehran's Grand Masala Mosque. It's part of 6 days of funeral ceremonies that will end with Khamenei's burial in his hometown of Mashhad on Thursday. Well, Iran is entering a new political era after the assassination of Khamenei. The US and Israeli war didn't bring down the Islamic Republic, but appears to have sparked internal changes. Under the successor, his son Mojtaba Khamenei, Iran showing a more confrontational face from attacks across the region to the closure of the Strait of Hormuz. Ali Hashim reports on the new leadership's path for the country.
6: This is not the Iran that existed before the war. The system survived the assassination of its supreme leader and several high-ranking officials. But it did not emerge unchanged. Mojtaba Khamenei, the son and successor of Ayatollah Ali Khamenei, has moved to assert himself. Unlike his father, he has chosen direct confrontation outside of Iran and then inside. Tehran attacked neighboring countries and pushed the conflict with the United States and Israel to the edge. Washington did not achieve regime change, but it may have helped produce

0: use change inside the system. At the heart of the new posture is what officials in Tehran call deterrence. Iran is signaling that another war against it would be expanded beyond its borders. The control over Hormuz has been the clearest expression of that doctrine. For Tehran, the message was simple. If Iran cannot have stability, others will not buy and sell oil as usual. The confrontation with the U.S. and talks to end the war have become a tit-for-tat contest, each side testing the other without knowing where the red lines lies. The shift is also visible in the wider region. The war in Lebanon to any truce and retaliated after the Israeli attack on Beirut's southern suburbs. Lebanon is no longer treated as a security equation. Then there's the funeral of Ayatollah Ali Khamenei in Iraq. By taking the ceremony through the holy cities of Najaf and Karbala, Iran is declaring that its influence across the Shia world would continue. But the new Iran is not without internal tension. There are differences inside the state over whether talks with Washington can still produce results. The decision-making circle has changed. Power appears more concentrated and less cautious. Yet the country still faces sanctions, economic pressure, public fatigue that could reignite mass protests and aftermath of the war. The post-Khamenei era is taking shape under fire. More assertive, more regional, more willing to escalate, but also more exposed. What is visible now may be less a settled doctrine than a series of acts of defiance by a new leader trying to prove authority. The real test will come when the war ends, the crowds disperse, and Iran has to decide whether this era is built on confrontation alone or something more durable. Ali Hashim, Al Jazeera.
1: Israel's carried out airstrikes on Nabatieh in southern Lebanon, despite signing a US-brokered ceasefire with the Lebanese government last month to end hostilities. On Friday, the Israeli military said it targeted several sites belonging to Hezbollah in the south. Neighborhoods and commercial areas were destroyed, forcing people to leave their homes. Al Jazeera's Heidi Pett is following developments from Beirut.
2: This airstrike targeted an area called Nabatieh al-Fawa, which translates to the Nabatieh Heights. It's the hilltops and the suburbs surrounding this city, which has been the focus of intensive Israeli military activity, particularly before, but even after this latest ceasefire. Now, the Israeli military said that it was targeting Hezbollah fighters in this strike. We don't have confirmation of that or indeed how many casualties there might have been. And part of that is because speaking to members of Lebanon's civil defense in the hours immediately after the strike, they were not able to actually access the location due to the continued threat of Israeli airstrikes in that area. It is not the only Israeli military activity across southern Lebanon today. There was artillery shelling, including on the village of Barashit, where there was a mass civilian funeral earlier on Sunday. Now, that is people who have been killed over the last couple of months, but their families were not able to bury them in their home village because it wasn't safe. And when they tried to do that today, there was artillery shelling on the outskirts of that town. There were also detonations in a couple of other locations. So what this is telling us is that despite the fact that there is a ceasefire in effect, in fact, despite the fact that there are two ceasefires supposedly in effect, one guaranteed by the framework agreement signed between Lebanon and Israel as a result of these direct negotiations mediated by Washington, and of course, a ceasefire in Lebanon is the very first term of the MOU signed between the US and Iran. Now, despite both of those agreements, Israeli military activity in Lebanon continues. And in fact, the chief of staff of the Israeli military was inside southern Lebanon earlier on Sunday visiting the Beaufort Castle area. And he said this activity is within what they understand to be the terms of the framework agreement. So it's kind of a questionable ceasefire. But the actual question is not whether the Israeli military activity will continue, because that seems quite certain, but whether Hezbollah will respond. Till this point, their activity has been fairly restrained. There have been a couple of cases of individual fighters who've come out of homes and tried to make attacks on Israeli troops in southern Lebanon, but nothing significant on an organizational level. So the question is whether this Israeli military activity continues, indeed whether it

0: escalates, whether we will eventually see a Hezbollah response.
1: Lots more still to come here in Al Jazeera, including the death toll from earthquakes in Venezuela has now passed 3,300. Thousands more are still missing. More on that. Stay with us.
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15: Once hailed as salvation, has technology instead ensnared us in fear?
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17: Overwhelmed, loss of agency.
15: Apocalypse maybe unravels how online hopes and fears shape our existence.
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15: Okay, Doomer, on Al Jazeera.

0: You're watching Al Jazeera. Quick reminder of our top stories here this hour. Russia has launched a wave of missile and drone attacks on the Ukrainian capital, Kyiv, killing at least 10 people. Dozens are injured. The mayor's warning people could be trapped under the rubble of a damaged building. A funeral procession for Iran's late supreme leader, Ayatollah Ali Khamenei, is underway in the capital. Tens of thousands of people are lining the streets as the coffin is transported through Tehran. And Israel's carried out airstrikes on Nabatieh in southern Lebanon. Comes despite signing a US-brokered ceasefire with the Lebanese government in June to end hostilities. The Israeli military said it targeted several sites belonging to Hezbollah in the south. Now, the impeachment trial of Philippines Vice President Sara Duterte has started in Manila. Duterte faces allegations she misused public funds, amassed unexplained wealth, and threatened the life of President Ferdinand Marcos Jr. The vice president was impeached by the House of Representatives in May, and now the Senate will decide whether she should be removed from office. The outcome will determine if she can run for the presidency in 2028. Duterte denies the charges. Her father, former President Rodrigo Duterte, is facing proceedings before the International Criminal Court over crimes against humanity. Well, the trial is a political showdown between two powerful dynasties in the Philippines. Duterte and Marcos Jr. won the 2022 election on a joint ticket, but their alliance collapsed. Last year, the House of Representatives impeached Duterte on charges of embezzlement, betrayal of public trust, and threatening to assassinate the president. The Supreme Court later ruled the proceedings unconstitutional. This year, MPs refiled the complaints and voted to impeach her again. A two-thirds majority in the 24-member Senate is required to convict her. And if she's convicted, it would end her plans to run in the 2028 presidential election. Al Jazeera's Barnaby Lowe joins us live now from the Philippines capital. Barnaby, so just walk us through these allegations against Sara Duterte. And how did she end up getting impeached when she ran and won an election together with President Ferdinand Marcos Jr.?
1: That's right, Darren. The president and vice president did run as a ticket in the 2022 national elections, and in fact, they won by a landslide. But this is quite rare in the Philippines, Darren, where the president and the vice president are elected separately. So as it turned out, it was a marriage of convenience. Less than 2 years into the Marcos administration, the House of Representatives, then led by a cousin of President Marcos, began investigating Duterte for alleged corruption. That snowballed into the first impeachment complaint against Duterte. But the point of no return really was in 2025, when the father of Duterte, former President Rodrigo Duterte, was arrested and was flown to The Hague to face charges of crimes against humanity for his campaign against illegal drugs. And so, as you mentioned, the first impeachment complaint was voided by the Supreme Court. But here we are now, Duterte facing a second impeachment complaint. She is on trial. She is accused of misusing more than $10 million in intelligence funds. She is accused of threatening to assassinate

0: education officials to circumvent procurement laws and, as you mentioned, of amassing unexplained wealth, possibly amounting to millions of dollars, Darren.
1: So, Barnaby, what are we expecting to happen then at the impeachment trial today and in the weeks ahead? And what happens if she gets convicted?
0: Yeah, Darren, so this is expected to be a months-long trial, given that there are four grounds cited in the impeachment complaint. And so all those will be tackled by both the prosecution and defense. There are also dozens of witnesses to be examined and cross-examined. The defense could seek to dismiss the case outright because Duterte's lawyers have been insisting that Duterte is innocent, she has done no wrong, there's no evidence against her, and all this is politically motivated. But we also expect the prosecution panel, which is led by congressmen, to vehemently oppose any attempt to dismiss the case, given that they've also maintained that there is a wealth of evidence against Duterte, beginning with the video, the online press conference, where Duterte said that she had hired an assassin to kill the president in the event that she herself gets assassinated. Now, it's important to note, I think, that Duterte can get convicted with just one out of four of those grounds cited in the impeachment complaint if the prosecutors are able to convince the senators. But the threshold for the vote to convict Duterte is pretty high. Two-thirds of the Senate, or 16 senators, are needed to convict Sara Duterte. And given the political landscape now, about half of the Senate is composed of allies of Vice President Sara Duterte. But further complicating things, three of her allies, two are in jail, and one is on the run from justice. If she gets convicted, as you mentioned, she...
1: All right, Barnaby Lo, live for us there in the Philippines capital, Manila. Barnaby, thank you. Well, Venezuela has been rattled by nearly 1,000 aftershocks in the nearly 2 weeks after major earthquakes hit. The tremors are complicating search and recovery efforts. The death toll has exceeded 3,300, but is expected to rise as tens of thousands of people are missing. Interim President Delcy Rodriguez has announced the creation of a new military unit dedicated to emergency and disaster management. The government's faced criticism for its response to the disaster. Well, more than 6,000 people have been rescued since the earthquakes. One man survived 8 days trapped beneath the rubble.
2: Suddenly, everything started shaking. The first tremor was really short. But then the second one was really strong. Everything started to move. And then everything collapsed. Everything collapsed. And I was left kind of unconscious. The moment I woke up, everything was dark. And at that moment, what really hit me was sheer desperation. Right then, I started yelling, "Help, help," but there was no one. On the third day, I started to hear that they were kind of searching for people. And I heard footsteps, but very far away, really distant. I stayed calm. I can't let myself panic. And what I did was think about my wife, about my children, and all these memories came to me. My father, may he rest in peace, and my mother, may she rest in peace.
1: Well, thousands of survivors of the earthquakes remain homeless and are in need of basic supplies. Al Jazeera's Zain Bazravi reports from a shelter for displaced people in Venezuela's hardest-hit state.
3: This sports stadium here in La Guaira State is smack in the middle of a seaport on one side and an airport on another. So it's being used to house humanitarian relief goods that are being flown and brought into the country. And this has become a perfect place to serve as a logistics hub for the delivery of humanitarian aid. This track and field that you'll see in this direction, tents like this are being set up around it, and it is also housing a large shelter structure where thousands of people displaced by the earthquake are effectively now living. We'll see there's bunk beds, there's tents being set up for a little bit of privacy, but this is where people are being housed. They're being brought here by volunteers, by international NGOs, by local civil protection. People who were homeless on the streets after losing their homes are being relocated to this shelter.

0: here. And what we are hearing from aid organizations here is that this will be the model for what temporary shelter looks like for displaced and homeless people from this earthquake over the course of the next 90 days. Volunteers are putting on entertainment for the large number of children that are among the affectees from Venezuela's double earthquakes. And here, they have a roof over their heads. They have access to food, water, medicine, wash facilities, toilets, beds. But this is far from a permanent solution. There is no privacy, and this is not something that is sustainable. That is clear to see from the conditions that people are living in. What organizers here, international aid groups, volunteers, Venezuelan affectees tell us is that what they need is a roadmap. They need solutions. They need their government to organize and come up with a plan of how to move forward from this disaster in the aftermath of these earthquakes. And that is something that at the moment they say is not forthcoming. And the plain reality here is that for those that are seeking relief from the aftermath of this earthquake right now, this is as good as it gets. Zain Basravi, Al Jazeera, Carlos Sublet, La Guaira State, Venezuela.
1: Now, the UN's High Commissioner for Refugees is in Afghanistan to assess the needs of displaced people there. Bahram Ghazali's visit comes as growing numbers of Afghans return home from Iran and Pakistan. With the economy in crisis, many children have had to take on work to help support their families. One of them is Zamam Khan. Here's his story in his own words.
2: نام ما کیا زمان خان است مشان ز سال است می کنیم سال میشه که دیبا ٹھیکار می کنم پاکستان آمدیم سبای کی اس ٹیم آزانا میں پیشک مند ہے واو رد قالب کی اس خش می کا شما شام کی شد کہ گل مل چپا می کنم بس میرم 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
1: England have beaten co-host Mexico to reach the quarterfinals of the FIFA World Cup. Jude Bellingham scored twice at the Azteca Stadium in Mexico City. But England had to hang on after one of their players was sent off. Captain Harry Kane scored the deciding penalty in the 3-2 victory. Before this defeat, Mexico had only lost twice in 89 games at the stadium since 1966. England will play Norway in the last eight. Erling Haaland scored twice as Norway beat five-time champions Brazil 2-1 to secure their place in the quarters. It takes the striker to seven goals for the tournament, level with Kylian Mbappe and Lionel Messi in the race for the Golden Boot. Norway's game against England is in Miami on Saturday. That's it from me, Darren Jordan. Much more information, of course, on our website, aljazeera.com. There it is. The news continues here after Talk to Al Jazeera. Thanks for watching. Bye for now.
3: A poisonous secret in France's colonial past. The widespread illegal use of chemical weapons during the Algerian War of Independence.
4: En fait, je vais vous dire, c'était la mode empirique, artisanale. On en cramait un maximum pour être sûr de l'effet.
3: Algeria, Toxic Colonization. Episode 2, Scarred Legacy, on Al Jazeera.
5: Over the past 250 years, the United States has rejected kings, survived civil war,
6: the eagle has landed,
5: landed humans on the moon, and became the most influential power of the modern age. But the story is one of contradictions, a history scarred by slavery, the dispossession and massacre of indigenous peoples, racial segregation, and deep political division. In the darkest days of the Civil War, President Abraham Lincoln called for a new birth of freedom. A century later, civil rights leader Martin Luther King Jr. reminded the nation that the arc of the moral universe is long, but it bends towards justice. The country's greatest strength may be that it has never stopped arguing over what America should be. Perhaps that is its defining achievement. Not perfection, but progress. A republic that has repeatedly challenged itself and expanded the meaning of freedom. Not a finished republic, but one still striving to live up to its founding ideals. So as the nation marks this historic anniversary, does it have more to celebrate than regret? The argument from one prominent American critic is that unchecked corporate power, endless war, inequality, and fierce political polarization have profoundly weakened that democratic experiment. As an ordained Presbyterian minister, former foreign correspondent, and the author of Empire of Illusion and America, the Farewell Tour, he sees a nation facing an existential crisis. Pulitzer Prize-winning journalist and commentator Chris Hedges talks to Al Jazeera. Chris Hedges, a very, very warm welcome to talk to Al Jazeera. You've said in several discussions in the past that asking the right question is essential to finding the truth. I wonder what questions you hope Americans are asking of themselves and their country on this anniversary.
7: They're not asking the right questions, which is what happened to our country. We still imbibe, I think this is as true for the left as the right, on the myth of America, that somehow we live in a democracy, that somehow our democratic institutions function. As you know, I spent 20 years overseas covering all sorts of dictatorships from Augusto Pinochet's Chile to Saddam Hussein's Iraq, so perhaps it's easier for me to see the signs. But it's over. The impediments to an authoritarian state no longer exist. And they're not confronting that reality.
5: Okay, Chris, I mean, the First Amendment guarantees the freedom to question power without fear. I mean, do you believe that that principle, it sounds like you don't believe this, but in any way is being upheld here in the United States?
7: Well, the process of consolidating a dictatorship is not instantaneous. First, you hollow out the institutions, which is what neoliberalism, or let's call it by its more proper name, cutthroat capitalism, did. So Trump is the symptom. He's not the disease. He's what comes when a restive population begins to realize they've been conned, they've been fleeced. 30 million Americans lost their jobs in mass layoffs because of deindustrialization. This was a bipartisan project. The capturing of the courts, we see it with the removal of federal judges, we see it with the Supreme Court, probably the most reactionary court in American history. We see it with the shutting down of free speech on college campuses. Of course, I'm talking about the encampments that questioned the genocide, the not just the suspension and expulsion of students, but even professors. So the walls are clearly closing in.
5: Chris, let's circle back to the issue of freedom of speech, because your detractors would say that a truly autocratic state doesn't let an articulate critic like yourself, for instance, you know, monetize that criticism on Substack, for instance. I mean, there's a difference between a flawed democracy, which is what you appear to be describing, and an autocratic state, surely.
7: But I'm describing a process, so we're not there yet. We're moving very quickly in that direction. You know, it's with the flick of a switch, you can create civic death. By that, I mean you demonetize. That's what happened to Julian Assange. Julian Assange is in Sweden, and suddenly his bank account is frozen. His ATM cards don't work. So there already is a policing, and we see that with the shadow banning, with the control of the consolidation of social media platforms and the fusion of those platforms with the security and surveillance state.
5: Well, let's move away, though, from media ownership, because I want to say focused on the foundational core here, Chris. I mean, is the... Te-

0: text of the First Amendment itself. Is the text failing, or are people failing to use the power embedded within that text, you think?
1: No, what's failed is the mechanism, the judicial mechanisms by which free speech was once upheld. I mean, for instance, there was an article in the New York Times the other day, front page story, about all of the machinations the Trump White House is using to fix the midterm elections. But let's say the Democrats win. Who's going to enforce if there's some kind of an impeachment, if Trump is held accountable under the Emoluments Clause? So the problem is the enforcement mechanism. And the last readout that those of us who care about an open society have is the judicial system, and that is becoming rapidly reconfigured. Again, that follows a pattern in many of the countries that I reported from.
0: Chris, I was taken by something else you've been talking about very widely that's pertinent, perhaps, to these 4th of July celebrations. You've suggested that American society has increasingly substituted spectacle for reality and is experiencing deep structural decline. You've already touched upon that. Can you help us understand what you mean by that? The whole idea of spectacle for reality.
1: Right. So let's take the Democratic Party, for instance. The Democratic Party does not function as a traditional political party. Its base has absolutely no say in what the hierarchy. Well, first of all, Biden, remember, never ran against an opponent in the primaries. Then when they realized they were going to get shellacked, he was summarily removed. And Kamala Harris was anointed. Nobody voted for her. 77% of Democrats oppose weapon shipments to Israel to stop the genocide. It doesn't matter. And so that's what I mean by spectacle. You have political parties that function as spectacle. The same is true with the Republican Party under Trump, which functions now primarily as a cult.
0: Do you see the 4th of July celebrations themselves as an extension of that spectacle? Somehow a way of distracting the population from the ills within?
1: No, because, of course, what happened is you had a bipartisan commission that was overseeing the 250th anniversary, and this got hijacked by Trump. So it became, it didn't become a spectacle by which we would honor the country or the values of the country such as they are, but it became a kind of vanity project for the Trump White House. Well, that, of course, only fosters or widens the divisions within the society and alienates roughly half the population that detests Trump.
0: You clearly are not letting the entire political establishment off the hook. But, I mean, let's move beyond the fact that this is just a Trumpian spectacle, because are we missing the point when we attach such a profound critique of America right now on one man?
1: Well, I don't have my critique on one man. I mean, I think if Trump disappeared tomorrow, somebody else would take his place. That what we saw, and I wrote a book probably at this point almost two decades ago called American Fascists, the Christian Right, and the War on America. I was inside these megachurches. I spent 2 years on it. And I watched how these megapastors preyed on the despair of Americans who had been disenfranchised or dispossessed within their own country. So the conclusion of that book was, we're not going to argue people out of magical thinking. We're not going to argue them out of creationism. We've got to re-enfranchise them economically back into the society.
0: Chris, there's a lot of deconstruction here, but I feel like we need to find a little bit to construct some hope from. I mean, it's all good and well to, I suppose, diagnose the rot, but where are the solutions here? And I'm keen to focus on the American Constitution and its capacity potentially to self-correct, because you argue that real progress only comes from radical movements like abolitionists, like the U.S. Civil Rights Movement. But is it fair to say that those movements succeed here in the U.S. because the founding fathers created institutions that have given rise to abolition, civil rights? What I'm saying is, did they create the bedrock by which the nation can perpetually self-correct as it goes along?
1: No. They created a nation that was the exclusive domain of white male slaveholders. Remember, it just wasn't women, African Americans, Native Americans who were disenfranchised, but men without property. Originally, the Senate, senators were appointed because they passed most of the legislation. They're in for longer terms. And you go back to the Federalist Papers, and there was a real fear of popular democracy.

0: democracy. And that's what they were pushing against, that Thomas Paine type democracy.
1: You're describing a kind of 18th century oligarchy. I wonder then why grassroots civil rights movements like No Kings are using language taken straight from the Declaration.
0: Well, they use the language, but that all men are created equal when it was written was just factually not correct. If you were an African American, you were not created equal. If you were a Native American, you were not created equal. So, yes, they're using the language to essentially turn it on itself. That's what Martin Luther King did very, very well. But all of the openings of American democracy, Howard Zinn writes about this in A People's History of the United States, came from movements. And remember, the United States, in terms of the labor movement, we had the bloodiest labor wars of any industrialized country. Hundreds of American workers were killed. Tens of thousands were blacklisted. So those openings came from the abolitionists, from the suffragists, but they fought against the system. And now the system, which has done a very good job in this kind of a reaction to the rise of popular movements in the 1970s, you get the Powell Memo of 1971, they rolled everything backwards, and in particular unions, because only about 10% of the American workforce is unionized. And about 6% of that are public sector employees who are denied the right to strike, which is, of course, is the one weapon that workers have to push back against the machinery of government and commerce.
1: You clearly don't believe that in any way the establishment was designed to correct itself as time goes by. And I guess one very obvious way in which that starkly presents itself in modern America is when it comes to gun ownership. Of course, the Second Amendment, the right to bear arms. There are 500 to 700 mass shootings a year. The vast majority of Americans, we understand, would prefer sensible gun ownership laws. I mean, I suppose if a 250-year-old document can't protect the lives of children, what can it do?
0: Well, I mean, the document itself is an ideal. But, I mean, for instance, the right to privacy, we lost that a long time ago. Edward Snowden exposed the fact that we're the most monitored, watched, photographed, surveilled population in human history. And I covered the Stasi state in East Germany. But you know, as someone who comes from Britain, that you had a mass shooting and the state responded rationally. I think it was a school shooting even.
1: Dunblane is
0: exactly. Yes, yeah. And they imposed, gun laws that essentially, but we can't do that. And that gets into the kind of paralysis. I mean, most Americans want big banks regulated. Most Americans, and we're talking about, these are majoritarian sentiments. They want Medicare for all, as the Brits have with the National Health Service, or the Canadians have. But that gets into the kind of calcification or the stagnation, whatever you want to call it, of the political elite that no longer responds under neoliberalism to the populace, but caters to an oligarchic and corporate class that has reconfigured the economy to funnel wealth upwards. And that's how you get figures like Elon Musk being worth $1 trillion. I don't know. You'd probably have to go back to the time of the pharaohs or something to find this disparity in terms of social equality.
1: Let's talk war. Something you know intimately. I mean, you won a Pulitzer Prize reporting on the horrors of war. Now, of course, following the US-Iran war, we appear to be sliding into a more fractured, multipolar world. I mean, if the US goes ahead, for whatever reason, in slashing its military footprint in the Middle East, in retreating, as you advocate, I understand, I mean, doesn't that leave a massive, potentially bloody vacuum in the world?
0: No, I think if you look at the last 3 decades in the Middle East, the extension or the footprint of the American military has created instability, not to mention tremendous suffering in countries like Iraq, Afghanistan, Syria, Libya, and now Iran. But declining empires engage in military adventurism. I studied classics. That's what the Athenian Empire did. That's what the Roman Empire did. They engage in military adventurism, foolish military adventurism, to try and recapture a lost hegemony. And that's precisely what the United States is doing. And Trump isn't the first to do it. I mean, the Republicans and Democrats did that with Iraq. They did that with Afghanistan. But unfortunately, there's no self-corrective process. those who

0: orchestrated and oversaw those debacles are not held to account. The way you could say did happen after the Vietnam War. These people are still in power. The neocons who pushed these wars are still on the cable news networks and still in their think tanks, even though they've just led us from disaster to disaster.
1: As a classicist, you'll know, of course, Xi Jinping mentioned the Thucydides trap recently,
0: right.
1: You know, this whole concept of a declining power clashing against an emerging power, that it is a historical inevitability, as we saw between Sparta and the Athenians
0: right.
1: in ancient times. If America steps back, don't you trigger that trap? I mean, don't you hand Taiwan to China? Do you not hand Eastern Europe to Russia?
0: No, because I think there was a historical process whereby a series of bad judgments create. I mean, you know, just as the slaughter of the Palestinians, it did not begin, you know, we can't begin history on October 7th. You have to look at the expansion of NATO. You know, I was in East Germany for the unification of Germany, and I was there when the German foreign minister, Hans-Dietrich Genscher and James Baker, promised Gorbachev, because people forget Germany was not allowed to be unified unless it had the unless it was approved by the Soviet Union, which, and the deal was, we will not expand NATO beyond the borders of a unified Germany. This was ignored. I'm not excusing what Putin did. It was a war crime without question. I mean, on the other hand, he was baited and provoked. And this again gets into the and a lot of it has to do with the atrophication of American diplomacy, the ascendancy, even when I was overseas, of intelligence agencies and the military. You know, empires or nations need astute diplomats, and we've eviscerated ours, and that leads to a lot of decisions that have terrible consequences. The invasion of Iraq, attempt to occupy Iraq, Afghanistan, the debacle in Libya, and now Iran. This is been carried out by people who can't read their adversaries, much less their friends.
1: I mean, NATO, Chris, I mean, aggressively denies a plan to encircle Russia. I remember back in the day when I was covering NATO in Brussels and the old headquarters, when the NATO-Russia Council existed, when Sergei Lavrov, the foreign minister, would sit down around a round table and talk constructively with
0: yeah.
1: NATO alliance members. There was a hope that
0: yeah.
1: potentially even one day Russia might be part
0: Gorbachev
1: of NATO.
0: Wanted
1: who
0: to
1: would
0: join,
1: have thought it?
0: Gorbachev wanted to join NATO. And I think that was part of the folly or the hubris of American empire. Well, you can say there was no plan to encircle Russia, but in fact they extended NATO right up to Russia's borders. And, you know, there is historical trauma there. You know, I know you know, because you spent a lot of time in Russia. Three times the Russians were invaded, once by Napoleon, twice in the 20th century after the First World War, and then, of course, through Ukraine. So there was no reason for it. It was just, again, another miscalculation on the part of empire. And again, I don't in any way want to excuse the Russian atrocities in Ukraine, which are very real. So this is what happens when you have tremendous military power, which the United States has, wedded to idiocy. And that really explains what happened in Iran. I spent a lot of time in Iran. I covered it. This was completely predictable. Of course they were going to shut down the Strait of Hormuz. Mm.
1: Let me ask you this and play devil's advocate, because people watching this interview will say, well, look, Chris is advocating for a global hegemony run by Beijing or Moscow. Why is that preferable to it being run by Washington,
0: well,
1: D.C.?
0: Well, no, I'm not advocating that. I mean, a multipolar world is one where competing powers have to take into consideration the spheres of influence that other powers have. The United States has certainly, since the end of the Cold War, decided that it can do whatever it wants, wherever it wants, and certainly within the Middle East alone. This has proved detrimental to stability. I mean, you know, I think you can argue that starting with the funding of the resistance movement against the Soviets in Afghanistan, we bear, and this was also true in Syria and elsewhere, we bear a great deal of responsibility in terms of the rise of these radical okay. jihadist movements.
1: Let's talk about something light,
0: okay.
1: American capitalism, if we may, because you trace inequality back to the Industrial Revolution and the growth of very powerful corporations. But many Americans, they would say that, look, free markets, They've lifted millions of people out of poverty. Why burn the engine down instead of seeking to regulate it rigorously?
0: But that's not factually true. I mean, what lifted people out of poverty were unions, especially in the 1930s. The eight-hour workday, the end of child labor, the pensions, Social Security, that came from union activity. It didn't become, we didn't gain these rights or, decent wages because of the beneficence of the capitalist class. It became possible within American society, certainly by the 1950s, as a worker, it's no longer true, to have a middle-class life. But that came from unions.
1: Again, we're going back to this idea of sort of corporate oligarchs. I mean, let's look at the courts, because the Supreme Court stood firm, protected recently birthright citizenship under the 14th Amendment. I mean, if corporate oligarchs fully control the state today, how do you explain a ruling that explicitly protects some of the most marginalized in American society?
0: That amendment's pretty hard to get around. It's pretty black and white. So I don't know what else the Supreme Court was going to rule on that. On the other hand, they also have further extended the imperial powers of the Trump White House, this kind of unitary executive.
1: They have, and Donald Trump has had quite a few wins over the past few days. But that particular decision on birthright citizenship, I mean, it's evidence, isn't it? The Constitution still has the capacity to protect people here.
0: It depends. I mean, again, let's go back to the right to privacy. I mean, it depends what they accept and what they ignore. And Edward Snowden, who essentially sacrificed his, you know, his existence as an American citizen in order to warn the country in the hopes that there would be some...
1: He's now a cause célèbre in Moscow, then.
0: Well, sure, but he can't come here. And so there you have, I think, a very clear statement by the Constitution that is just blithely ignored because the security surveillance state does not find it convenient.
1: Chris, I've got a few final questions for you. Firstly, has this, what everyone refers to as the American experiment, has it succeeded? Has it failed? Is it a work in progress? How would you see it?
0: I don't think there's any going back at this point. I think that we've undergone, as John Ralston Saul said, a corporate coup d'etat in slow motion. The rapacious effects of neoliberalism, which are global, they're not limited to the United States. The next iteration of neoliberalism is essentially fascism, because you need stronger mechanisms to hold a restive population in check. We see it with ICE. We see it with the building of these detention centers all over the United States. If people think those are only for undocumented workers, they're very, very naive.
1: I'm curious about those who have put themselves in harm's way to stand against those injustices, ICE, et cetera. I mean, isn't that absolutely symptomatic of the bedrock of what it means to be American, to stand up against injustice, all of the things that are, from the outset, embedded in the early declarations of the Constitution?
0: Yes, and look what's happened to them. I mean, they're criminalizing the photographing of ICE abuses. They killed two American citizens on the streets of Minneapolis. They just gave these draconian prison sentences in Texas to these ICE protesters, up to 30 and 50 years. So we are seeing, you know, the whole criminalization of Antifa. I mean, what is Antifa? It's this amorphous, the demonization of the so-called radical left. So yes, civil disobedience has never been embraced by the ruling elite, but it's been an important part of the American project as expressed by everyone from Frederick Douglass to Thoreau. But you're really seeing a concerted effort, not just to shut down voices. We're seeing that, especially over the genocide, but really to physically go after those people who are attempting to push back against this fascist project.
1: Can you give me one concrete historical model that you would actually replace modern America with, if you could?
0: It's not so much that I would replace modern America with another historical model. I mean, I happen to be a socialist.
1: Why is socialism, the name socialist, become such a kind of toxic, dirty word from the political right at the moment? It seems to be the best way of unpicking one's opponent, irrespective of whether they are socialists or not.
0: Yeah, because, again, that gets into the whole, you know, burlesque of the American media system. It's all sound bites. I come out of the traditional media. I spent 15 years at the New York Times. The degradation of the media is quite depressing.

0: it's you know, trivia and empty, and you know, there's nothing of depth. So socialism, we had many. Social security is socialism. Mm. Universal health care is socialism. The ability of the country to care for the most vulnerable. I mean, when Social Security was put into place, I forget the numbers, but significant numbers of elderly people in this country were literally starving. The rolling back of those programs, and the capitalist class has made war on those programs almost since their inception.
1: Another slur that you often hear is to be accused of being unpatriotic. I wonder, can love of country, can patriotism, can it exist at the same time as contempt, criticism of the country's history and its past wrongs?
0: If you can't criticize the past, if you can't deconstruct the past, then you can't build a better future. So the retreat into myth is, again, the intellectual and spiritual calcification of the society. And it is that ability to constantly re-examine ourselves that allows us to go forward and build a better society. And that's something that all fascist movements seek to shut down.
1: All nations have founding myths that bring countries together, particularly in times of upheaval, no?
0: Yes, and they're all untrue. And I think part of the role of an intellectual or a historian is to uncover the truth. And sometimes it takes a very long time. Lynching in the United States would be a pretty good example.
1: Chris, let me ask you this, of course, on that last point. I mean, if you were standing in a stadium right now, packed to the rafters with the enthusiastic 20-year-olds, what is the single constructive lesson from the last 250 years that you want them to carry forward? Or would you just simply tell everyone to get up and leave?
0: No, I would say mass movements, organizing through nonviolence to shut down the machinery of commerce and the machinery of state are the one mechanism we have, because we have numbers, by which we can push back against what's happening to us. I'm a strong supporter of Extinction Rebellion. They shut down the M25 motorway for 4 days around London. They got very long, so I guess that was just stop
1: people
0: oil.
1: People want quiet, simple lives. They don't want upheaval staring them in the face, though.
0: Yes, but, you know, quiet, simple lives at this point are going to mean that by the time we wake up, it's too late.
1: Chris, it's been an absolute pleasure talking to you. Author, journalist, commentator, Chris Hedges. Thanks for talking to Al Jazeera.
0: Thank you.
2: The ICC doesn't have a police force. Who is arresting Netanyahu today? Who's arresting Putin?
3: The fact that you cannot arrest today doesn't mean that you will not be able to arrest tomorrow.
4: Ken Roth speaks with former ICC President Silvia Fernandez de Gimendi.
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3: The court has helped to develop the law on international crimes. Justice is a component of international relations, but it's not the only component.
4: Reframe on Al Jazeera.
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0: Hello, I'm Fully Batibo. You're watching the News Hour on Al Jazeera, live from Doha. Coming up in the next 60 minutes, a wave of Russian strikes kills 10 people in Ukraine's capital as Moscow steps up its attacks ahead of a NATO summit this week. Anti-American and anti-Israel sentiment runs high as tens of thousands of Iranians join the funeral procession of the late Supreme Leader. Also this hour, we report from southern Lebanon on the conditions of forcibly displaced people returning to their homes where they're still coming under Israeli attack. The impeachment trial of Philippines Vice President Sara Duterte begins. She's accused of threatening to order the president's assassination. And England win a World Cup Classic to beat Mexico and reach the quarterfinals. Russia has launched a wave of missile and drone strikes at the Ukrainian capital. At least 10 people were killed and dozens injured. Authorities say homes and other civilian facilities were damaged. Ukraine says the overnight attack included 68 missiles and more than 350 drones. Russia's defense ministry says it targeted military and energy infrastructure. Kyiv's mayor has told Al Jazeera that civilians could be trapped in a damaged building.
1: A lot of apartments, buildings destroyed, and right now we're talking about a lot of people who will be killed, also a lot of children. We can't give the exact numbers because there's a huge possibility in under this building here we can find more people who will be killed.
0: While rescue operations are underway, these are images from the Podilsky district in Kyiv, where a nine-story building collapsed. Emergency teams are working to reach those trapped under the rubble. The strikes mark the second major attack on Kyiv in less than a week and comes on the eve of Tuesday's NATO summit. The White House says President Donald Trump is expected to meet Ukraine's President Volodymyr Zelensky on the sidelines of the summit. Well, we are live in Moscow this hour with Yulia Shapovalova. But first, let's go to Audrey McAlpine in Ukraine's capital, Kyiv. So, Audrey, one of the heaviest attacks on Kyiv in recent weeks. What's the latest first on search and rescue?
2: Yeah, a devastating here behind us, the second mass attack on Kyiv just in the past several days. The sound of explosions being heard here in the capital just before 2 a.m. last night. But we're here at one location in Kyiv, this nine-story building that was hit by a missile. We are speaking with people who live in these apartments who said there were actually several missiles that fell all around this area. And if you notice, Fully, you can see these boarded up windows, and that's because this exact location was hit just several weeks ago. Our team was reporting from it in this very same area, again, just a few weeks ago. And these boarded up windows, people just beginning to rebuild their lives only to have them torn down again. We spoke with the mayor who said that there's still believed to be people trapped underneath this rubble, some saying that a whole family perhaps trapped in one of those apartments. Search efforts are, of course, ongoing. You can see them here behind us moving these slabs of concrete, trying to reach people underneath. However, this is just one location in Kyiv of several where apartment buildings were hit.
0: Okay, I'll come back to you in just a second. Let me bring in Yulia Shapovalova now in Moscow. The Russian Foreign Ministry has put out a statement about this attack on Kyiv. What exactly are they saying?
3: Well, the Ministry of Defense, rather, they issued a statement saying that overnight the Russian armed forces indeed delivered a significant strike using high-precision, long-range weapons. It was done, according to the Ministry of Defense, in response to attacks by Kyiv on civilian infrastructure in Russia. Presumably, the Ministry of Defense meant Ukraine's almost daily attacks on Russia's oil refineries and other energy facilities, which have brought Russia to a significant fuel crisis throughout the country. The Ministry of Defense hasn't mentioned any civilian casualties in this report. They never do, actually. They said that enterprises of the military industry and oil infrastructure in Kyiv and the Kyiv region were hit, as well as

0: Military airfields in a number of Ukrainian regions. At the same time, a Ukrainian drone has struck an apartment building in Russia's border city of Belgorod, in Russia's controlled Crimea. A woman was killed, two other people have been injured, and also as a result of a drone attack there. The dead woman was a resident of Kerch, as we hear. Also, a blackout has been reported across the entire territory of Crimea. The electricity was cut off in Sevastopol after Ukrainian drones hit the city's energy facilities. While Russia's Vladimir Putin had a phone conversation with US President Donald Trump on July the 4th, the Kremlin hasn't revealed, by the way, they haven't revealed much about their conversation. What we know is that it took place before the forthcoming NATO summit in Turkey, and that Putin briefed Donald Trump on the situation on the battlefield, and that both of them, both sides, agreed to phone each other again shortly.
1: Thank you very much for that, Yulia Shapovalova in Moscow. Audrey, let me come back to you in Kyiv. The timing of this Russian attack is significant, with President Zelensky being invited at the NATO summit in Turkey, which starts tomorrow. How might it impact the message Zelensky carries to the NATO summit?
2: Well, Zelensky's main goal at the NATO summit will be the topic of air defense, securing more air defense. And he has said as much even yesterday in his evening address. You know, there's a number of Patriot interceptor missiles, which are widely presumed to be, you know, the most effective way of intercepting attacks like these. And many of them have not been delivered to Kyiv. So you've really heard President Zelensky imploring his allies to speed up those deliveries. President Zelensky also noting in his evening address yesterday, saying in response to intelligence reports about an attack like this, saying that this was typical of Putin, noting the timing of the NATO summit as well as the end of the United States Independence Day. But again, many people were expecting this, thousands of people sheltering in subway stations. And as we mentioned earlier, this coming off of the tail end of a previous attack that took place just a few days ago, the deadliest attack this year here in Kyiv that killed 30 people and wounded around 100 others.
1: Thank you very much, Audrey, for that. Audrey McAlpine in Kyiv, Yulia Shapovalova in Moscow. Thank you to both of you. A funeral procession for Iran's late Supreme Leader Ayatollah Ali Khamenei is underway in the capital. Tens of thousands of people are lining the streets as the coffin is transported through Tehran. The procession follows 2 days of mourning and prayers at Grand Mosalla Mosque. It's part of 6 days of funeral ceremonies that will end with Khamenei's burial in his hometown of Mashhad on Thursday. Al Jazeera's Rasul Sadar is following the funeral in Tehran.
3: Here on the Azadi Street in Tehran, hundreds of thousands of Iranians have gathered to pay their respect, to bid farewell to Iran's late Supreme Leader Ali Khamenei. Right behind me, you can see the truck carrying Ali Khamenei's coffin is passing through the crowd quite slowly, because there are hundreds and thousands of people who are seeing this moment as an opportunity to say goodbye to the man who has led the Islamic Republic for nearly the last 4 decades. And it's not only his coffin that is now on display, it is also his granddaughter, 3-year-old granddaughter. Indeed, that small coffin belongs to her. And then his coffin of his son-in-law, daughter-in-law, and his own daughter. On 28th of February, in the first day of the recent conflict, he was assassinated with his nearly entire immediate family. We're expecting Ali Khamenei's body to be taken to the Azadi Square, the Freedom Square here. That is the final leg of the funeral in Tehran. And then in the coming days, he's going to be taken to Karbala and the Najaf city in Iraq. And then finally, he's going to be buried in Mashhad in Iran. Rasul Sardar, Al Jazeera, Tehran.

0: Iran has entered a new political era after the assassination of Ayatollah Ali Khamenei. The U.S. and Israel war didn't bring down the Islamic Republic, but appears to have sparked internal changes. Under the successor, his son Mojtaba Khamenei, Iran is showing a more confrontational face, from attacks across the region to the closure of the Strait of Hormuz. Ali Hashim reports on the new leadership's path for the country.
1: This is not the Iran that existed before the war. The system survived the assassination of its supreme leader and several high-ranking officials. But it did not emerge unchanged. Mojtaba Khamenei, the son and successor of Ayatollah Ali Khamenei, has moved to assert himself. Unlike his father, he has chosen direct confrontation outside of Iran and then inside. Tehran attacked neighboring countries and pushed the conflict with the United States and Israel to the edge. Washington did not achieve regime change, but it may have helped produce change inside the system. At the heart of the new posture is what officials in Tehran call deterrence. Iran is signaling that another war against it would be expanded beyond its borders. The control over Hormuz has been the clearest expression of that doctrine. For Tehran, the message was simple. If Iran cannot have stability, others will not buy and sell oil as usual. The confrontation with the U.S. and talks to end the war have become a tit-for-tat contest, each side testing the other without knowing where the red lines lie. The shift is also visible in the wider region. The war in Lebanon to any truce and retaliated after the Israeli attack on Beirut's southern suburbs. Lebanon is no longer treated as a security equation. Then there's the funeral of Ayatollah Ali Khamenei in Iraq. By taking the ceremony through the holy cities of Najaf and Karbala, Iran is declaring that its influence across the Shia world would continue. But the new Iran is not without internal tension. There are differences inside the state over whether talks with Washington can still produce results. The decision-making circle has changed. Power appears more concentrated and less cautious. Yet the country still faces sanctions, economic pressure, public fatigue that could reignite mass protests and aftermath of the war. The post-Khamenei era is taking shape under fire. More assertive, more regional, more willing to escalate, but also more exposed. What is visible now may be less a settled doctrine than a series of acts of defiance by a new leader trying to prove authority. The real test will come when the war ends, the crowds disperse, and Iran has to decide whether this era is built on confrontation alone or something more durable. Ali Hashim, Al Jazeera.
0: Israel has carried out strikes on Nabatieh in southern Lebanon, despite signing a U.S.-brokered ceasefire with the Lebanese government last month to end hostilities. The Israeli military said it targeted several sites belonging to Hezbollah in southern Lebanon. Neighborhoods and commercial areas were destroyed, forcing people to leave their homes. Let's bring in Zeina Khodr, who's in Taya Forest in southern Lebanon. So, Zeina, Israeli strikes despite an agreement to end hostilities. Tell us first about the area that was hit, and could it become the flashpoint that breaks the current ceasefire?
2: Well, there has been a reduction in Israeli attacks since mid-June, but they have not stopped. Since then, we have been seeing Israeli airstrikes, drone strikes, artillery shelling, home demolitions. But like you mentioned, this flashpoint, most of the attacks have been taking place in so-called frontline villages. Among them is Nabatieh al-Fawa. These are villages that lie along the occupation zone, the zone that Israel occupies in southern Lebanon. Israel controls at least 6% of Lebanese territory. So really, in recent weeks, what we have been seeing is these drone strikes. Sometimes drones drop stun grenades. The whole purpose really is, and this really appears to be as part of a strategy, is to keep people away from these villages. They don't want people to return to these villages. They want to control these villages by fire, because the more land you have, the more leverage you have in negotiations. That agreement that was signed in Washington between the Lebanese and Israeli governments in late June has yet to be implemented. And on Sunday, the Israeli Army Chief of Staff visited that area very close to Nabatieh al-Fawa. And what he said was that the war against Hezbollah will continue, but that the Lebanese army needs to fulfill its commitments in that agreement. Now, the Lebanese army has been reluctant, really, to confront Hezbollah. And Hezbollah is refusing to recognize this deal and to agree to disarming in that area. So it remains very, very tense. So these attacks continue. It is part of a pressure campaign, but Israel making it clear that it doesn't see this war against Hezbollah over.
0: How many people have returned to the area, in fact, Zeina, and what are their immediate living conditions?
2: Well, according to recently released statistics by the United Nations and the Lebanese government, 40% of the more than 1 million people who were displaced by this conflict, which began 4 months ago, have returned to their homes. But when they return to their homes, many of them return really not to normal life. Many of their homes damaged, destroyed. Some people have even put up tents close to their homes. And in some villages, it's just uninhabitable. There's so much destruction. The electricity network has been hit. No water services. No telecommunications. And when you speak to local officials in these villages, they tell you that we don't have enough money in order to repair and to support these people to return to their homes. But this is 40%. 60% cannot. And many of them are from the occupation zone, the area that Israel occupies. And you know, hundreds of thousands of people. And it's a mere 10-minute, 15-minute drive from where we are. And there, for example, in Bint Jbeil, the Israeli army released a video on Sunday showing the demolition of an entire neighborhood. And that's what they've been doing. And government statistics show that up to 90,000 housing units have been destroyed or damaged. So really, it is a challenge for a cash-strapped government to help these people. And the international community, and this is not new, this has been since the last war in 2024, it is conditioning aid, reconstruction aid, to Hezbollah's disarmament, something that the group is not willing to do.
0: Zeina, thank you very much for your reporting. That's Al Jazeera's Zeina Khoda live there from Tyre in southern Lebanon. In Gaza, an Israeli attack has killed two Palestinians next to crowded displacement tents in Khan Yunis in the south. At least 16 others have been injured after a missile struck a vehicle. In a separate attack, a drone struck a vehicle in Deir al-Balah in the center of the strip. Israeli forces also hit a flat in Gaza City. Now to Afghanistan, where senior UN officials are visiting to draw attention to the country's widening humanitarian crisis. The UN High Commissioner for Refugees, Barham Saleh, is set to hold talks with the Taliban government. It's the first such UN visit in a year and comes amid a growing influx of arrivals. Millions of Afghans have returned in recent months from Pakistan and Iran, but the fragile economy is struggling to cope with the arrivals. More than 6 million Afghan refugees are living around the world. The UN says more than 5 million have returned to Afghanistan since late 2023. Nearly 90% of them have returned from Iran and Pakistan, where many Afghans have been deported or forced to leave. While with the economy in crisis in Afghanistan, many children have had to take on work to support their families. One of them is Zamam Khan. Here's his story in his own words.
3: نام ما کی زمان خان است مشان 10 سال است می کنیم سال میشه که به ټیکار می کوم پاکستان آمدیم سبای کی اس ټیم ادانا مې پیشک مند ما ور د قالب کی اس خش می کا شم شام کې شو د کی ګل مل چپ می کوم بس مې رم د 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
1: Joining us now on Al Jazeera is Tamindri De Silva, who's the National Director at World Vision Afghanistan. She's joining us from the city of Herat. Thank you so much for your time. So we're seeing one of the largest return movements of Afghanistan.

0: in Iran since 2023. Can you tell us first about the current reality for these returnees over the past few months? What are you seeing as they're most urgently on the ground right now?
1: Sure. Thank you for having me, Folly. Since October 2023, there have been over 6.1 million returnees from Iran and Pakistan. Since January of this year, we've seen over 500,000 come through. World Vision recently published a remittance report focusing on the Iranian returnees. And what we're seeing are people who have been who've experienced a shock. They've come into the country, and they are struggling very hard to cope with the current existing needs, because they don't have homes. They are adding to the economy and the burdens of Afghanistan, and many of them are already in debt. Many of them are seeing, and one of the things that the report reads is that children bear the unbearable cost of this particular response, because children are impacted. One of the first things they do is stop children from going to school. There's a lot of psychological distress. There's also a lot of needs, and we also see that it is women who are bearing the brunt of bringing in the economic resources to the families.
0: Yeah. You're based in Herat, Amindri, and know this region very closely. What makes Western Afghanistan particularly vulnerable to absorbing the scale of return compared with other parts of Afghanistan?
1: Sure. Herat is the second largest city in Afghanistan, and a lot of people assume when they come in, if they don't go to the areas that they're from, that it would be easier to find employment, housing. Many of the people coming in from Iran in particular are from urban areas, and they are looking for not houses, not homes, but, you know, buildings and rent. Rents have gone up. There's a shortage of housing, and people are unable to afford it because there's very little employment on the ground. And, you know, 6 months, 9 months into their time in Afghanistan, they've run out of whatever meager resources they were able to bring with them.
0: Yeah. And so how are you able to help them? And what gaps are you seeing in the current humanitarian response? Where is the system failing these communities most clearly?
1: So most of the targeted aid is looking at the entry point. People are given maybe a cash benefit, either by the authorities or by the UN or other organizations. We're helping them with, other agencies are helping them with registration and paperwork and getting the identification documents. But there is very little support going in to help them pick up their lives and restart their lives here. Organizations such as World Vision have been giving small grants and things like that, but it is never enough. And
0: right.
1: Most people have had only one type of assistance.
0: I was going to ask you about that. I mean, how the funding cuts have changed the quality and scale of your response. What are you forced to leave undone because the money is not there?
1: A lot is left undone. Most of the money being given to returnees is being channeled through UN agencies. And what we're really seeing is that is looking at the immediate, or what they call the urgent. But after that, to help them with housing, shelter, clothing, anything to start a business, these are all gaps. There are efforts, don't get me wrong, but nowhere near the scale that is required. When you talk about 6.1 million people added to, that is 12% of the Afghan population, and that's immense, not just in terms of, you know, food, electricity, water, but things like jobs in an economy where there's 80% unemployment anyway.
0: Thank you so much for taking the time to speak to us about this very, very important story. Tamindri De Silva from World Vision Afghanistan joining us there from Herat. Thank you. Now, Venezuela has been rattled by nearly 1,000 aftershocks in the nearly 2 weeks after major earthquakes hit. The tremors are complicating search and recovery efforts. The death toll has exceeded 3,300, but is expected to rise as tens of thousands of people are still missing. The interim president, Delcy Rodriguez, has announced the creation of a new military unit dedicated to emergency and disaster management. The government has faced criticism for its response to the disaster. Many families in Venezuela will never get the chance to properly mourn their loved ones killed in those earthquakes. Officials have buried more than 150 unidentified bodies. Hundreds of plots have been dug at this makeshift graveyard in the state of La Guaira in preparation for more victims. Well, a security guard rescued after 8 days trapped in the basement of a collapsed mall has spoken from his hospital bed. Hernan Khilil relived the moment the two earthquakes hit and how he managed to survive.
2: Suddenly, everything started shaking. The first tremor was really short.

0: then the second one. The second one was really strong. Everything started to move. And then everything collapsed. Everything collapsed. And I was left kind of unconscious. The moment I woke up, everything was dark. And at that moment, what really hit me was sheer desperation. Right then I started yelling, "Help, help." But there was no one. On the third day, I started to hear that they were kind of searching for people. And I heard footsteps, but very far away, really distant. I stayed calm. I can't let myself panic. And what I did was think about my wife, about my children, and all these memories came to me. My father, may he rest in peace, and my mother, may she rest in peace.
1: Thousands of survivors of the earthquakes remain homeless and in need of basic supplies. Zain Bazravi reports from a shelter for displaced people in Venezuela's hardest hit state.
2: This sports stadium here in La Guaira State is smack in the middle of a seaport on one side and an airport on another. So it's being used to house humanitarian relief goods that are being flown and brought into the country. And this has become a perfect place to serve as a logistics hub for the delivery of humanitarian aid. This track and field that you'll see in this direction, tents like this are being set up around it, and it is also housing a large shelter structure where thousands of people displaced by the earthquake are effectively now living. We'll see there's bunk beds, there's tents being set up for a little bit of privacy, but this is where people are being housed. They're being brought here by volunteers, by international NGOs, by local civil protection. People who were homeless on the streets after losing their homes are being relocated to this shelter here. And what we are hearing from aid organizations here is that this will be the model for what temporary shelter looks like for displaced and homeless people from this earthquake over the course of the next 90 days. Volunteers are putting on entertainment for the large number of children that are among the affectees from Venezuela's double earthquakes. And here they have a roof over their heads. They have access to food, water, medicine, wash facilities, toilets, beds. But this is far from a permanent solution. There is no privacy, and this is not something that is sustainable. That is clear to see from the conditions that people are living in. What organizers here, international aid groups, volunteers, Venezuelan affectees tell us is that what they need is a roadmap. They need solutions. They need their government to organize and come up with a plan of how to move forward from this disaster in the aftermath of these earthquakes. And that is something that at the moment they say is not forthcoming. And the plain reality here is that for those that are seeking relief from the aftermath of this earthquake right now, this is as good as it gets. Zain Bazravi, Al Jazeera, Carlos Sublet, La Guaira State, Venezuela.
1: Still ahead on Al Jazeera. Protesters in Yemen's capital call for Saudi-led coalition forces to leave. Plus, we look at why firefighters across Europe are struggling to contain blazes that are threatening communities. And another double for Erling Haaland sends Norway's Vikings into the World Cup quarterfinals.
3: They want to get clicks. They want to put it on social media.
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0: You're watching the News Hour on Al Jazeera, a reminder of our top stories. Russia has launched a wave of missile and drone attacks on the Ukrainian capital, Kyiv, killing at least 11 people. Dozens are injured. The mayor is warning some people may be trapped under the rubble of a damaged building. A funeral procession for Iran's Supreme Leader Ayatollah Ali Khamenei is underway in the capital. Tens of thousands of people are lining the streets of Tehran as his coffin is transported through the city. And Israel has carried out airstrikes on Nabatieh in southern Lebanon. The military said it targeted several sites belonging to Hezbollah. That's despite signing a U.S.-brokered truce with the Lebanese government in June. Now, hundreds of thousands of people who were forcibly displaced from southern Lebanon by Israel's military are returning to their homes. But those whose villages are still under Israeli occupation can't go back. Rob McBride visited one displaced community that's been living in Tai.
1: They are all from the same Lebanese village of Majd al-Zoun. Were forced to leave together by Israeli soldiers and have been living in an empty school in Tyre, hoping one day to return together. We are 260 people from 74 families, the village mayor Yusuf Shahim explains. As we talk, he takes a call from an anxious neighbor, trying to discover the fate of missing loved ones feared dead. We're doing everything we can to locate them, he reassures the caller. From the nearby waterfront, they can see their village on the hills to the south, now in the possession of Israeli forces. Not long ago, evenings were spent there, looking back down at Tyre from above. During the months of conflict, they've witnessed their village's destruction, including the demolition of what the Israelis claimed was a Hezbollah tunnel, and thwarting hopes of a return during an earlier ceasefire.
2: It's so upsetting being forced to leave again. We didn't want to, but we have children, so we had no choice.
3: All the families help each other, in good times and bad. We've always been together like this, as one family.
1: They need that cooperation now more than ever.
4: After 4 months, the school needs the building back, so the families are relocating, and not all to the same place. Despite that, Mayor Sahim is determined the villagers won't lose touch.
3: We stay connected through social media, so if anyone has a problem, we resolve it together.
1: Like the Darwish family, now taking with them possessions and memories of a former happy existence.
5: We want this to be over and go back to our village. It doesn't matter how much land, just one small piece. This is too much to suffer.
1: For now, no home and only each other for support. Rob McBride, Al Jazeera, Tyre, southern Lebanon.
0: In Yemen, fighting between soldiers from the internationally recognized government and the Ansarullah movement known as the Houthis has led to tension along the western coast. Authorities say after years of relative calm, the Iranian-backed armed group is aiming to advance south to areas outside its control. Positions controlled by the UN-recognized administration have come under attack in the region of Jabal Dabasan. Yemen's Minister of State says dozens of government troops and members of Ansarullah Houthis were killed in confrontations there, with government forces holding on to their areas. Despite sporadic fighting, both sides have largely observed a ceasefire since 2022 in a country that's effectively divided. The Houthis control northwestern Yemen, including the capital Sana'a, while the UN-backed government based in Aden controls most of the rest of the country. At least 15 government soldiers have been killed in fighting in the southern part of Hodeidah province. The Houthis control most of the province and have been building up their presence in recent weeks. The government says 50 of them were killed and dozens wounded in some of the latest fighting near the city of Taiz. And protesters have poured onto the streets of Yemen's capital, Sana'a, staging a rally near the city's main airport. They're demanding the end of what they call a siege on the facility by the Saudi-led coalition. The Houthi group accuses Saudi jets of violating Yemen's airspace Demonstrators also want the return of international flights. Al-Khadr Suleiman is founder and president of the YACC, a New York-based Yemeni-American policy and advocacy organization. He explains what could be behind the surge in violence.
6: What makes this escalation particularly significant is its timing and size. The recent U.S. and U.S.-Iran understanding focused on broader security issues, the nuclear file, but it did not directly address Yemen and the Houthis. From the Houthi viewpoint, this creates a strategic window for them, as they appear to be using this moment to build military momentum, establish new facts on the ground, specifically around the western coast. Hodeidah is strategically located along the Red Sea coastline, which has proven to be an extremely important waterway and chokehold that the Houthis have previously used for their own political and military gains. This shift in their military mobilization is to reestablish new realities on the ground for better negotiationships later on. They're also facing a lot of hardships in the areas that they control. Hardships economically, a lot of public frustration. This is making this is trying to use military escalation as a way to rally supporters and shift attention. Of course, in short, it's less about a collapse of a truce, but rather the vulnerability of that truce and how that the limits of that truce were just to manage a violence without ever resolving the fundamental issues of the conflict.
0: To the Philippines now, where the impeachment trial of Vice President Sara Duterte has begun in Manila. She's accused of misusing $10 million in public funds and threatening to have President Ferdinand Marcos Jr. assassinated. Duterte has denied the allegations. The case has dominated public attention for months, often overshadowing economic concerns. The case also highlights the bitter fight between two of the most powerful political dynasties in the Philippines. Duterte and Marcos Jr. won the 2022 election on a joint ticket, but their alliance collapsed. Last year, the House of Representatives impeached Duterte on charges of embezzlement, betrayal of public trust, and threatening to assassinate the president. The Supreme Court later ruled the proceedings unconstitutional. This year, MPs refiled the complaints and voted to impeach her again. A conviction would require a two-thirds majority in the 24-member Senate, and if Duterte is found guilty, it would end her plans to run in the 2028 presidential election. Barnaby Lowe is following the trial from Manila.
7: Less than 2 years into the Marcos administration, the House of Representatives, then led by a cousin of President Marcos, began investigating Duterte for alleged corruption. That snowballed into the first impeachment complaint against Duterte. But the point of no return really was in 2025, when the father of Duterte, former President Rodrigo Duterte, was arrested and was flown to The Hague to face charges of crimes against humanity for his campaign against illegal drugs. The first impeachment complaint was voided by the Supreme Court, but here we are now, Duterte facing a second impeachment complaint. She is on trial. She is accused of misusing more than $10 million in intelligence funds. She is accused of threatening to assassinate the president, first lady, and former speaker of the House. She said that she had already hired an assassin.

0: in the event that she herself gets assassinated. And she's also accused of bribing education officials to circumvent procurement laws. This is expected to be a months-long trial, given that there are four grounds cited in the impeachment complaint. And so all those will be tackled by both the prosecution and defense. There are also dozens of witnesses to be examined and cross-examined. But really, the defense could seek to dismiss the case outright because Duterte's lawyers have been insisting that Duterte is innocent, she has done no wrong, there's no evidence against her, and all this is politically motivated.
1: Firefighters are battling to contain wildfires across parts of Western Europe. Thousands of hectares have been scorched in Greece, Portugal and Spain. Francis Reed has the details.
2: By daylight, the teams begin again, trying to control fires that countries across Europe are struggling with more and more. This one, near Thessaloniki in Greece, so intense that five firefighters had to be taken to hospital with injuries and respiratory problems. The whole area blanketed by toxic smoke, with homes and businesses damaged.
3: Unfortunately, it got dark and the aerial forces couldn't respond as they wanted to. Otherwise, I believe the fire wouldn't have spread so much. We were all praying for daybreak so the aerial firefighting forces could come and put out the fire.
2: And this is why. By night, the intensity does not end. And now an arrest made after allegations that a man's car may have created sparks starting the fire. Regardless, there are dire consequences for all, including those living at care homes, which have now been evacuated. Causes may be different across the continent, but the dry tinderbox conditions caused by intense early heat waves are the same. In the middle of Portugal, the sky remains orange. In Sercosa, neighbours try to help the firefighters. Thousands upon thousands of hectares have already burned. The country has asked for assistance from both Spain and Morocco after struggling the last few days.
4: They called us yesterday and we left as soon as we got the call. There's 120 military, most are from the emergency battalion in Lyon and 10 are from the Madrid headquarters.
2: France is still struggling to contain fires in the southwest towards the Spanish border. In Trevillac, a new fire has already engulfed around 1,000 hectares of land. Authorities also say they'll cancel stages of the Tour de France if the fires pose a threat to safety, with high temperatures expected in the coming days, concerns that even the tarmac could soften under the intense heat. Northeast Spain, where it starts, has seen parts on fire for days now. They're still trying to get flames under control in Catalonia. But this is just the start of the hot season across parts of Europe, with homes already destroyed. And it is hard, dirty, dangerous work. Francis Reed, Al Jazeera.
1: Still ahead on Al Jazeera, Sana will have the latest from the World Cup.
5: Thank you, Folly. We'll have the best of the action from the World Cup Classic at the Azteca Stadium as England beat Mexico 3-2 to reach the quarterfinals and send the co-host crashing out of the tournament.
6: Frank assessments.
7: The Board of Peace was not put in place to bring peace to the world, to liberate the Palestinian people. None of those things exist in all the literature that was put forward about the Board of Peace.
6: Informed opinions.
8: Don't you think that North Korea has proven that if you do have nuclear weapons, that the United States won't mess with you?
9: Absolutely. We see that demonstrated in North Korea and negatively in the case of Libya with Gaddafi, who was ousted after abandoning his nuclear program.
6: Inside Story on Al Jazeera.
10: We are on the main highway linking Beirut to Lebanon's east and to neighboring Syria.
11: Any one of these cars can be hit by an Israeli drone at any time.
12: In the past few seconds, Israeli airstrikes have destroyed Syria's Ministry of Defense.
13: Climate change is part of the problem, and according to the World Bank, Lebanon is among the least prepared countries in the region to deal with this situation.

0: In it comes, Pickford with the punch away. And there ends a World Cup classic. England knock out the co-hosts in their own back garden. Mexico are out of the World Cup as England go through to the quarterfinals.
1: Hello, I'm Sana Hamouche. England have won a famous World Cup encounter with Mexico to reach the quarterfinals. Coming up, we'll show you all five goals and a red card from the Azteca Stadium as England move forward and the co-host's winning run comes to a halt. And there's another double for Erling Haaland as Norway's Vikings storm into quarterfinals to face England. And can Cristiano Ronaldo make it into the last eight? We'll build up to Portugal's heavyweight match with Spain. But first, England have won a memorable last 16 encounter with Mexico. Thomas Tuchel's side winning 3-2 to knock out the co-host. Andy Richardson reports on a night of high emotion and thrilling action.
2: These Mexican fans were witnessing World Cup history. Sadly for the co-hosts, the unbeaten record that was ending was theirs. England supporters who'd stayed up through the night in their home country rewarded with the dreamlike vision of watching their team beat Mexico at the iconic Azteca Stadium, a World Cup first. The thunder that delayed kickoff in Mexico City was a fitting precursor to a wild game.
0: Bellingham coming in! England lead in the Azteca!
2: England's Jude Bellingham scored twice in less than 2 minutes.
0: Bellingham again!
2: Roared on by 80,000 fans, Julian Quiñones fired Mexico back into contention.
0: Mexico have life!
2: England were a player down for much of the second half. Defender Joel Quansah red-carded for that challenge. His team were still able to extend their lead when Anthony Gordon won a penalty and Harry Kane stepped up to score his sixth goal of the tournament. Kane then decisively intervened in his own penalty area to concede a spot kick.
0: Raul Jimenez!
2: The deficit was down to one. Mexico and their fans sensed a comeback. But the 10 men held on, a breathless game in the altitude of the Azteca, finishing 3-2 to England.
3: It was a country's performance. It felt like everything I've seen this week is the country behind us. All we've talked about this week is how difficult it's going to be in an unbelievable atmosphere against a very, very good team. So to get this win is the best night of my England career so far, for sure.
4: It would be unfair of me to talk about individuals, but I think you need to play the perfect match to beat England. And those two goals at the beginning hurt us. We came back and we thought we could equalize. Then came that third goal. That really killed us.
2: England fans can look forward to at least one more late night watching their team, a quarter-final against Erling Haaland's Norway. Mexico supporters left only with the consolation that their side and their country had produced a World Cup game to remember. Andy Richardson, Al Jazeera.
1: Well, for Mexico, it's the end of the road at their tournament. Here's Julia Galeano with more from Mexico City.
5: This was certainly not the result that Mexico wanted out of this game tonight with a 3-2 loss to England and an elimination from the World Cup. But despite that, everyone we've spoken to here says they're incredibly proud of the team. They gave it their all. They left everything on that.
6: We dominated the whole game, but unfortunately we didn't manage to win. But this remains a party. We need to be proud that Mexico gave everything and never lost hope.
7: We love this team. Mexico was everything this World Cup. They worked so hard.
5: And tonight's game was not just the final game now for Mexico, but also it's the last game that Mexico will host in this World Cup. But beyond tonight's loss and the team's performance in general, what stands out about this World Cup, certainly here in Mexico, has been the fans. They have shown up by the hundreds of thousands since game one to support their team unconditionally. And in the process, have shown to the world a side of Mexico that doesn't usually make it into international headlines. Julia Galeano, Al Jazeera, Mexico City.
1: Well, next up for England, they'll face Norway and their goal machine, Erling Haaland. He scored two more as they beat five-time champions Brazil. Bruno Guimarães missed an early penalty for Brazil. And Haaland made them pay, firing his sixth and seventh goals of the tournament to keep him in contention for the race for the Golden Boot. Neymar scored a late penalty, but Brazil's 24-year wait for the trophy goes on. and he announced his international retirement after the defeat. Norway are into the quarterfinals for the first time.
8: I never expected in a million years that we would go through in the World Cup, first time in 28 years, and we would win against Ivory Coast. We meet Brazil, and we're just playing, okay, you know what, let's just enjoy this moment. No matter how it goes, it will be a big party in Norway. We will have a big party if we lose, and then we win. No one expected it, and I mean, it's crazy.
1: So here's how the race for the Golden Boot is looking. Haaland is now level on 7 goals with Kylian Mbappe and Lionel Messi. But Mbappe is top thanks to his 2 assists. Harry Kane is just 1 goal behind on 6. Cristiano Ronaldo has confirmed this will be his last World Cup. He's preparing for Portugal's showdown with Spain in Dallas. The 41-year-old scored a hat-trick when the teams last played at the World Cup in 2018. Ronaldo has 3 goals so far.
9: Regardless of what happens, I'll be happy. I scored 3 goals. There are others that scored more because they're doing incredibly well. But I'm not doing so bad, right? And I need to continue onward and hopefully we'll win this game.
1: Poris has more build-up to that game from Dallas.
10: Spain play Portugal on Monday in what is arguably the most heavyweight matchup of the World Cup so far. It's a knockout contest that holds no fear for 18-year-old Lamine Yamal, who already has a European Championship title for his country.
11: We know the quality we have. We know we're not afraid of any national team. We're Spain, and we have to show that on the field.
10: Facing Yamal is a man on the other end of football's age scale, Cristiano Ronaldo, one of the greatest players of the past few decades.
12: This game at Dallas Stadium isn't just a clash of European giants and Iberian rivals. Every minute that passes will come with the question, is this the last we see of Cristiano Ronaldo at a World Cup? Or will he get one step closer to finally lifting the trophy at the very end of his career?
10: Portugal arrived in Dallas amid a heavy police presence as local fans hoped for what could be their only glimpse of their hero in the flesh. Ronaldo's abilities are somewhat fading at the age of 41, despite his 3 goals at this World Cup.
13: The Ronaldo we're seeing at the World Cup today is not quite the same as he was 6 or 7 years ago at Real Madrid, back when he was at his prime. But it's certainly true that we need to try and keep him as far away from the penalty area as possible. Cristiano is a player who is decisive when he's in the box.
10: Dallas Stadium is set for a historic showdown. Will one of the greats from the past keep the flame alive in the present? Or will Spain and the new generation keep on burning brightly? Paul Rees, Al Jazeera, Dallas.
1: US President Donald Trump has thanked FIFA for reversing what he described as a great injustice. US striker Florian Balogun will now be available for their last 16 match against Belgium, despite receiving a red card in his previous game. It's an offence that normally triggers an automatic ban. FIFA has taken the highly unusual decision to overturn the suspension.
13: I didn't realise that at FIFA headquarters, July the 5th was the equivalent of April Fool's. As far as I can recall, I think this is the first time in the history of the World Cup that such a decision has been made. That's it. As for me, I'm the coach and I'm going to focus on my team and on the match.
14: It's very good for football. It's to celebrate. Because if some, in the next game or the game that they are playing now, and some unfair thing happen, you have the possibility to go and to reverse the decision.
1: More now, England's win over Mexico to reach the quarterfinals. On social media, President Trump has hailed England captain Harry Kane as a great player. But the win was largely down to Jude Bellingham's double at the Azteca Stadium. He scored 4 goals at the tournament. 22-year-old plays for the largest club in the world, Real Madrid. But it all started at Birmingham City in the UK. Al Jazeera's Camille Nidalek went back to where Bellingham's football story began.
15: These young football players are hoping to follow in the footsteps of international football star Jude Bellingham.
16: He's a good player.
17: Do you guys think?

0: think Jude Bellingham will help win the World Cup for England?
1: Yeah, I think he'll make it to the final and score a hat-trick.
2: Like them, Bellingham learnt the basics here at Stourbridge Juniors Football Club.
3: It's great inspiration for the lads to, you know that Jude was here many years ago, obviously, when he was a kid at their age. And, yeah, it's a brilliant, you know, for the whole community.
0: These youngsters have already made Jude Bellingham proud just by taking part. Bellingham has said it's important for children to play sports because they'll learn lessons that will stay with them for life.
2: The next step up in his journey was to second-tier Birmingham FC, where he became the club's youngest player and goal scorer, aged just 16.
4: The fact that he had so much interest from here and overseas as well at such a young age and decided to stay with Birmingham City and stay on and sign a professional deal was huge for us. We were under strict financial constraints and almost he was our saviour.
2: Bellingham's number 22 shirt at Birmingham was retired when he left. Proof of a lasting local legacy.
5: When he was 16, his level of maturity on the pitch was that of a seasoned professional, someone who'd been playing for 10, 15 years, and that is what makes him so special.
2: England fans will hope Bellingham can inspire his country to a first World Cup win in 60 years. Camille Nedelec, Al Jazeera, Birmingham.
6: Lionel Messi and Mohamed Salah are counting down to their last 16 games. Salah's Egypt team are enjoying their best World Cup ever and are one of just two African sides left in the tournament. The seven-time African champions beat Australia in a penalty shootout in the last 32. Egypt versus Argentina takes place in Atlanta on Tuesday. Well, we'll have more World Cup coverage throughout the day, plenty more on our website, aljazeera.com/FIFA World Cup 2026. Portugal versus Spain will get Monday's action underway. And then it's the US versus Belgium. The latest news headlines are coming up. Stay with us here on Al Jazeera.
7: A poisonous secret in France's colonial past. The widespread illegal use of chemical weapons during the Algerian War of Independence.
8: En fait, je veux dire, c'était la mode empirique, artisanale. On en cramait un maximum pour être sûr de l'effet.
7: Algeria, Toxic Colonization. Episode 2, Scarred Legacy, on Al Jazeera.
9: The biggest FIFA World Cup in history reaches the round of 16.
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Hello, this is Al Jazeera live from Doha. I'm Fuli Batibo. Coming up on the program, a wave of Russian strikes kills more than 10 people in Ukraine's capital as Moscow steps up its attacks ahead of a NATO summit this week. Anti-American and anti-Israel sentiment runs high as tens of thousands of Iranians join the funeral procession of the late Supreme Leader. Also ahead, we report from southern Lebanon.

0: On the conditions of forcibly displaced people returning to their homes where they're still coming under Israeli attack. Four are killed across Gaza as Israel targets Gaza City and southern Khan Yunis. The impeachment trial of Philippines Vice President Sara Duterte begins. She's accused of threatening to order the president's assassination. Russia has launched a wave of missile and drone strikes at the Ukrainian capital. At least 14 people were killed and dozens injured. Authorities say homes and other civilian facilities were damaged. Ukrainian authorities say the overnight attack included 68 missiles and more than 350 drones. Russia's defense ministry says it targeted military and energy infrastructure. The mayor of Kyiv has told Al Jazeera that civilians could be trapped in a damaged building.
1: A lot of apartments, buildings destroyed, and right now we're talking about a lot of people who will be killed, also a lot of children. We can't give the exact numbers because there's a huge possibility in under this building here we can find more people who will be killed.
0: Rescue operations are still underway. These are images from the Podilsky district where a 9-story building collapsed. Emergency teams are working to reach those trapped under the rubble. The strikes mark the second major attack on Kyiv in less than a week and come on the eve of the NATO summit on Tuesday. President Volodymyr Zelensky says he expects strong decisions to come out of the talks. Audrey McAlpine is at the scene of one of the attacks in Kyiv.
2: These are the pieces of a 9-story apartment building that was hit by a Russian missile overnight. People in this neighborhood saying it was one of several that fell down all around them. And this isn't the first time that this area has been hit. Just a few weeks ago, another attack damaged buildings all around here. Now, Kyiv underwent a huge attack coming off the tail end of one that happened on July 2nd, just a few days ago, that killed 30 people and wounded around 100 others. Now, President Zelensky noting the timing of this attack in his evening address after intelligence reported warning of this mass attack. He said that this was typical of Putin, noting the timing of the end of the U.S. Independence Day as well as the lead up to the NATO summit in Ankara, Turkey, where he'll be attending and pleading with his partners for more air defense, the kind of air defense that can prevent against future attacks like these. Audrey McAlpine, Al Jazeera, Kyiv.
0: Let's bring in Yulia Shapovalova in Moscow now. Yulia, the Ministry of Defense has issued a statement about these attacks in Ukraine. What is it saying?
3: Well, not a word about civilian casualties in their report. They've reported that last night the Russian army delivered a significant attack using high-precision, long-range weapons. According to them, military enterprises and oil facilities in Kyiv and the Kyiv region were hit, as well as military airfields in a number of Ukrainian regions. Also, the Russian side published a list of the enterprises they had targeted. According to the Russian military, this latest attack was carried out in response to Kyiv attacks on civilian infrastructure in Russia. They presumably meant Ukraine's almost daily attacks on Russia's oil refineries, which have left Russia with quite a significant fuel crisis. At the same time, the Ministry of Defense reported that they destroyed 519 Ukrainian drones overnight in a number of Russian regions, and an oil refinery was hit in the Yaroslav region once again. And also, a Ukrainian drone struck an apartment building in Russia's border city of Belgorod in Russia's controlled Crimea. A woman has died, and two other people have been injured in a drone attack there. The dead woman was a resident of Kerch. That's what we're learning from from news right now. Also, a blackout has been reported across the entire territory of Crimea, and we know that the electricity has been cut off in Sevastopol. We also know that Russia's President Vladimir Putin had a telephone conversation

0: over the weekend with U.S. President Donald Trump. It took place on July the 4th. The Kremlin actually hasn't revealed much about that particular telephone conversation. What we know is that it took place right before the forthcoming NATO summit in Ankara, and that Vladimir Putin briefed Donald Trump on the situation on the battlefield, and that both sides agreed to phone each other again pretty much shortly.
1: Thank you, Yulia, for that. Yulia Shapovalova in Moscow. Now, for years in Germany, defense and the role of the military were low priorities. But with the war in Ukraine and calls for from the U.S. for Europe to take more responsibility for security on the continent, Germany has committed to strengthening its military. Chancellor Friedrich Merz will attend the NATO summit in Turkey this week. He heads to Ankara as the leader of a government aiming to build Europe's largest conventional army. Dominic Kane reports from Berlin.
2: On manoeuvres in the forests of Lithuania, this is Germany's Bundeswehr in action, guarding NATO's eastern flank, countering a threat from Russia, which the government in Berlin says is real. By next year, around 4,800 German soldiers will be permanently stationed in the Baltic state. Just one element of a wider plan to become Europe's largest conventional military force early in the next decade. And to persuade US President Donald Trump, Germany is prepared to do more to defend this continent.
3: NATO must become more European so that it can remain transatlantic. I think that's a very apt way of putting it. In recent years, we have done too little for our own security. We are now making up for that. Germany will reach the 3.5% target agreed in The Hague last year.
2: Germany had to change its constitution to allow it to borrow the money to reach that target. And it reintroduced national service, forcing all 18-year-old males to state whether they'd be prepared to serve in the military. Surveys suggest only around a fifth of them have said they would. Political opposition to the government's wider plans has come from the far-left party, Die Linke. It wants to see most missiles removed from the European mainland and says the logic of rearming to counter Russian rearmament is extremely dangerous.
4: An abundance of weapons does not mean greater security. Rather, it fuels a spiral of mutual rearmament with unpredictable consequences. And there is a precedent for this. Many of us here remember the arms race between the US and the Soviet Union.
2: But his party is in the minority, meaning missile systems like these will be stationed here and in Ukraine. Defending that country is a top priority for what's called the European Group of Five, the E5 nations, made up of Europe's largest military powers. It's something NATO's Secretary General has welcomed.
5: We agree we must keep up the pressure on Russia. Even when its war against Ukraine ends, Russia will remain a long-term threat to Euro-Atlantic security.
2: Which means that the role of these German troops in Lithuania is unlikely to change anytime soon. Dominic Kane, Al Jazeera, Berlin.
1: In other world news, a prison riot has broken out in Sri Lanka. Hospital sources have told Al Jazeera that 16 inmates and 4 prison officers have been killed. Local media reporting ongoing fighting between inmates and prison staff at Negombo Prison. Let's bring in Minel Fernandez, who's on the phone for us from Colombo. Minel, I understand you're on your way, in fact, to Negombo, which is not too far from Colombo. What are you hearing about what's happening there?
6: The tensions have spilled over from yesterday fully when the clash erupted, but having been sort of quelled, things really exploded once again this morning to an unprecedented level when most of those casualties that we're hearing took place. We're hearing from the hospital sources that there are quite a number of people who are still in critical condition. Now, this is obviously over and above the official death toll, which has hit 20 at this stage. There is, all indicators are that this might climb. I spoke to a senior official at the Negombo Hospital, where most of the injured are being treated. There are several people who are in critical condition. They're on ventilators. There are surgeries being done. And somebody at a very senior level told me that the nature of injuries. There are gunshot wounds, there is blunt weapon trauma, as well as a different number of sort of injuries that have led to the deaths and some very serious injuries among the inmates. Now, we did hear that this was a clash that erupted between two different groups. We heard that this was related to sort of gang rivalry, but at this stage, we still don't know what exactly sparked the clashes. But the authorities are struggling to bring things under control. The special task force, which is the sort of commando, sort of crack squad of the police, has been deployed. Usually, it's very sensitive to send in the police and things like that into prisons, but it gives you an indication of the level of violence that they had to be sent in, and we're hearing tensions are still sort of spilling over.
1: Can you tell us a bit more, Minel, about the prison itself in Negombo and you know, the kind of inmates that are in there and what may have sparked these riots?
6: So the prison is about 40 kilometres from the capital, Colombo. It is in the area where the international airport is. And it is, we have several sort of district prisons in Sri Lanka. It is a mix of sort of convicts as well as those pending trial, which is called remand prisoners. They're basically in a sort of a holding facility while their cases are being heard. So you have a mix between those who are convicted, which might be anything from sort of drug dealers, from criminals, from people with immigration offenses sometimes because it's so close to the airport, plus those who are pending trial as well. So it is very much a mix. And we're also hearing that, as I said, the tension did spark between two rival factions of what's called the underworld or the sort of gangland warfare. But we still are waiting for official confirmation as to what exactly started off the violence.
1: Thank you, Minel, for that. Of course, we'll come back to you when we have more information. But for now, we know that 25 people have been killed in a prison riot in Sri Lanka, in Negombo prison, not far from the capital, Colombo. Hospital sources have told Al Jazeera that 16 inmates have been killed and four prison officers have also been killed. We'll bring you up to date with this story as and when we have more information, of course. Minel, thank you for now. Now to Iran, where a funeral procession for the late Supreme Leader Ayatollah Ali Khamenei is underway in the capital. Tens of thousands of people are lining the streets as the coffin is transported through Tehran. The procession follows 2 days of mourning and prayers at Grand Mosalla Mosque. It's part of 6 days of funeral ceremonies that will end with Khamenei's burial in his hometown of Mashhad on Thursday. Resul Sadar is following the funeral in Tehran.
7: Here on the Azadi Street in Tehran, hundreds of thousands of Iranians have gathered to pay their respect, to bid farewell to Iran's late Supreme Leader Ali Khamenei. Right behind me, you can see the truck carrying Ali Khamenei's coffin is passing through the crowd quite slowly because there are hundreds and thousands of people who are seeing this moment as an opportunity to say goodbye to the man who has led the Islamic Republic for nearly the last 4 decades. And it's not only his coffin that is now on display, it is also his granddaughter, 3-year-old granddaughter. Indeed, that small coffin belongs to her. And then his the coffin of his son-in-law, daughter-in-law, and his own daughter. On 28th of February, in the first day of the recent conflict, he was assassinated with his nearly entire immediate family. We're expecting Ali Khamenei's body to be taken to the Azadi Square, the Freedom Square here. That is the final leg of the funeral in Tehran. And then in the coming days, he's going to be taken to Karbala and the Najaf city in Iraq. And then finally, he's going to be buried in Mashhad in Iran. Resul Sardar, Al Jazeera, Tehran.
1: Israel has carried out airstrikes on Nabatieh in southern Lebanon, despite signing a truce with the Lebanese government last month to end hostilities. The Israeli military said it targeted several sites belonging to

0: Hezbollah. Neighborhoods and commercial areas were destroyed, forcing people to leave their homes. Al Jazeera's Zeina Khader has the latest from Tebnin in southern Lebanon.
1: There has been a reduction in Israeli attacks since mid-June, but they have not stopped. Since then, we have been seeing Israeli airstrikes, drone strikes, artillery shelling, home demolitions. But like you mentioned, this flashpoint, most of the attacks have been taking place in so-called frontline villages. Among them is Nabati al-Fawa. These are villages that lie along the occupation zone, the zone that Israel occupies in southern Lebanon. Israel controls at least 6% of Lebanese territory. So really, in recent weeks, what we have been seeing is these drone strikes. Sometimes drones drop stun grenades. The whole purpose really is, and this really appears to be as part of a strategy, is to keep people away from these villages. They don't want people to return to these villages. They want to control these villages by fire, because the more land you have, the more leverage you have in negotiations. That agreement that was signed in Washington between the Lebanese and Israeli governments in late June has yet to be implemented. And on Sunday, the Israeli Army Chief of Staff visited that area very close to Nabati al-Fawa. And what he said was that the war against Hezbollah will continue, but that the Lebanese army needs to fulfill its commitments in that agreement. Now, the Lebanese army has been reluctant, really, to confront Hezbollah. And Hezbollah is refusing to recognize this deal and to agree to disarming in that area. So it remains very, very tense.
0: Still ahead on Al Jazeera, England win a World Cup Classic to beat Mexico and reach the quarterfinals. And they'll face Norway after another double from Erling Haaland helps the Vikings advance.
2: The ICC doesn't have a police force. Who is arresting Netanyahu today? Who's arresting Putin?
3: The fact that you cannot arrest today doesn't mean that you will not be able to arrest tomorrow.
4: Ken Roth speaks with former ICC President Silvia Fernandez de Gimendi.
2: What has the ICC accomplished so far?
3: The court has helped to develop the law on international crimes. Justice is a component of international relations, but it's not the only component.
4: Reframe on Al Jazeera.

0: Plergin, you're watching Al Jazeera, a reminder of our top stories. Russia has launched a wave of missile and drone attacks on the Ukrainian capital, Kyiv, killing at least 14 people. Dozens are injured. The mayor is warning some people may be trapped under the rubble of a damaged building. A funeral procession for Iran's supreme leader, Ayatollah Ali Khamenei, is underway in the capital. Tens of thousands of people are lining the streets as his coffin is transported through Tehran. And a prison riot has broken out in Sri Lanka. Hospital sources have told Al Jazeera that 16 inmates and four prison officers have been killed. Local media reporting ongoing fighting between inmates and prison staff at Negombo Prison. Now to Afghanistan, where senior UN officials are visiting to draw attention to the country's widening humanitarian crisis. The UN High Commissioner for Refugees, Barham Saleh, is set to hold talks with the Taliban government officials. It's the first such UN visit in a year and comes amid a growing influx of arrivals. Millions of Afghans have returned in recent months from Pakistan and Iran, but the fragile economy is struggling to cope with the arrivals. More than 6 million Afghan refugees are living around the world. The UN says more than 5 million have returned to Afghanistan since late 2023. Nearly 90% of them have returned from Iran and Pakistan, where many Afghans have been deported or forced to leave. With the economy in crisis, many children have had to take on work to support their families. One of them is Zamam Khan. Here's his story in his own words.
1: My Zamam Khan. I'm 16 years old. I'm from Pakistan.

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1: Venezuela has been rattled by nearly 1,000 aftershocks in 2 weeks after major earthquakes hit. The tremors are complicating search and rescue efforts. The death toll has exceeded 3,300, but is expected to rise as tens of thousands are still missing. Interim President Delcy Rodriguez has announced the creation of a new military unit dedicated to emergency and disaster management. The government has faced criticism for its response to the disaster. Many families in Venezuela will never get the chance to properly mourn their loved ones killed in those earthquakes. Officials have buried more than 150 unidentified bodies. Hundreds of plots have been dug at this makeshift graveyard in the state of La Guaira in preparation for more victims. A security guard rescued after 8 days trapped in the basement of a collapsed mall has spoken from his hospital bed. Hernan Gil relived the moment the two earthquakes hit and how he survived.
2: Suddenly, everything started shaking. The first tremor was really short. But then the second one was really strong. Everything started to move. And then everything collapsed. Everything collapsed. And I was left kind of unconscious. The moment I woke up, everything was dark. And at that moment, what really hit me was sheer desperation. Right then I started yelling, help, help, but there was no one. On the third day, I started to hear that they were kind of searching for people. And I heard footsteps, but very far away, really distant. I stayed calm. I can't let myself panic. And what I did was think about my wife, about my children, and all these memories came to me. My father, may he rest in peace, and my mother, may she rest in peace.
1: Thousands of survivors of the earthquakes remain homeless and in need of basic supplies. Al Jazeera's Zain Bezrabi reports from a shelter for displaced people in the hardest hit state.
3: This sports stadium here in La Guaira State is smack in the middle of a seaport on one side and an airport on another. So it's being used to house humanitarian relief goods that are being flown and brought into the country. And this has become a perfect place to serve as a logistics hub for the delivery of humanitarian aid. This track and field that you'll see in this direction, tents like this are being set up around it, and it is also housing a large shelter structure where thousands of people displaced by the earthquake are effectively now living. We'll see there's bunk beds, there's tents being set up for a little bit of privacy. But this is where people are being housed. They're being brought here by volunteers, by international NGOs, by local civil protection. People who were homeless on the streets after losing their homes are being relocated to this shelter here. And what we are hearing from aid organizations here is that this will be the model for what temporary shelter looks like for displaced and homeless people from this earthquake over the course of the next 90 days. Volunteers are putting on entertainment for the large number of children that are among the affectees from Venezuela's double earthquakes. And here, they have a roof over their heads. They have access to food, water, medicine, wash facilities, toilets, beds. But this is far from a permanent solution. There is no privacy, and this is not something

0: something that is sustainable. That is clear to see from the conditions that people are living in. What organizers here, international aid groups, volunteers, Venezuelan affectees tell us is that what they need is a roadmap. They need solutions. They need their government to organize and come up with a plan of how to move forward from this disaster in the aftermath of these earthquakes. And that is something that at the moment they say is not forthcoming. And the plain reality here is that for those that are seeking relief from the aftermath of this earthquake right now, this is as good as it gets. Zain Basravi, Al Jazeera, Carlos Sublet, La Guaira State, Venezuela.
1: Israeli attacks across Gaza have killed at least four Palestinians. A missile strike killed two people near displacement tents in Khan Yunis. At least 16 others were injured. A separate attack on an apartment building in Gaza City killed two people. In the Philippines, the impeachment trial of Vice President Sara Duterte has begun in Manila. She's accused of misusing $10 million in public funds and threatening to have President Ferdinand Marcos Jr. assassinated. Duterte has denied the allegations. The case has dominated public attention for months, often overshadowing economic concerns. The case also highlights the bitter fight between two of the most powerful political dynasties in the Philippines. Duterte and Marcos Jr. won the 2022 election on a joint ticket, but their alliance collapsed. Last year, the House of Representatives impeached Duterte on charges of embezzlement, betrayal of public trust, and threatening to assassinate the president. The Supreme Court later ruled the proceedings unconstitutional. This year, MPs refiled the complaints and voted to impeach her again. A conviction would require a two-thirds majority in the 24-member Senate, and if Duterte is found guilty, it would end her plan to run in the 2028 presidential election. Barnaby Lowe is following the trial for us from Manila.
2: Less than 2 years into the Marcos administration, the House of Representatives, then led by a cousin of President Marcos, began investigating Duterte for alleged corruption. That snowballed into the first impeachment complaint against Duterte. But the point of no return really was in 2025, when the father of Duterte, former President Rodrigo Duterte, was arrested and was flown to The Hague to face charges of crimes against humanity for his campaign against illegal drugs. The first impeachment complaint was voided by the Supreme Court, but here we are now, Duterte facing a second impeachment complaint. She is on trial. She is accused of misusing more than $10 million in intelligence funds. She is accused of threatening to assassinate the president, first lady, and former speaker of the House. She said that she had already hired an assassin in the event that she herself gets assassinated. And she's also accused of bribing education officials to circumvent procurement laws. This is expected to be a months-long trial, given that there are four grounds cited in the impeachment complaint. And so all those will be tackled by both the prosecution and defense. There are also dozens of witnesses to be examined and cross-examined. The defense could seek to dismiss the case outright because Duterte's lawyers have been insisting that Duterte is innocent. She has done no wrong. There's no evidence against her. And all this is politically motivated.
1: In Yemen, fighting between soldiers from the internationally recognized government and the Ansar Allah movement known as the Houthis has led to tension along the western coast. Authorities say after years of relative calm, the Iranian-backed armed group is advancing south to areas outside its control. Positions controlled by the UN-recognized administration have come under attack in the region of Jabal Dabasan. Yemen's Minister of State says dozens of government troops and Houthi fighters were killed in confrontations. Despite sporadic fighting, both sides have largely observed a ceasefire since 2022 in a country that's been effectively divided. The Houthis control northwestern Yemen, including the capital Sana'a, while the UN-recognized government based in Aden controls most of the rest of the territory. England have beaten co-host Mexico to reach the quarterfinals of the FIFA World Cup. Jude Bellingham scored twice at the Azteca Stadium in Mexico City. But England had to hang on after one of their players was sent off. Captain Harry Kane scored the deciding penalty in 3-2 victory. Before this defeat, Mexico had only lost twice in 89 games at the stadium since 1966. England will play Norway in the last eight. Erling Haaland scored twice as Norway beat five-time champions Brazil 2-1 to secure their place in the quarterfinals. It takes a striker to 7 goals for the tournament, level with Kylian Mbappe and Lionel Messi in the race for the Golden Boot. Norway's game against England is in Miami on Saturday.
3: Credit to my players to execute the game plan to perfection, but we hadn't won if we didn't have match winners in both ends. And you need to have that to beat Brazil. So could have gone the other way. We have to be honest about that.
1: More news on Al Jazeera coming up after Reframe. Stay with us.

0: the ICC is also, it doesn't have a police force. You know, who is arresting Netanyahu today? Who's arresting Putin?
1: Sometimes it may take a long time, but never say never.
0: We found that out with Milosevic, the former Serbian president.
1: Exactly. The fact that you cannot arrest today doesn't mean that you will not be able to arrest tomorrow.
0: For decades, the International Criminal Court was seen as dispensing selective justice. All of its cases were African. However, with arrest warrants now issued against Russian President Putin, Israeli Prime Minister Netanyahu, and former Philippines President Duterte, has the ICC begun to fulfill its mandate of being a truly international court? I'm Ken Roth. For three decades, I led Human Rights Watch, documenting mass atrocities and pressing for the perpetrators to be brought to justice. On this episode of Reframe, I'm speaking with Judge Silvia Fernandez de Guermendi, one of the founding jurists of the International Criminal Court. Silvia is from Argentina, and she became the ICC's first Latin American and female president. Thank you. Silvia Fernandez, it's wonderful to have you here. You were there at the beginning when the International Criminal Court was really being created. Could you explain its significance? What did we have before that, and what does the ICC signify today?
1: Well, indeed, I was there from the beginning. I have to say, when it was indeed created in 1998, at the time it was qualified as a revolution and by some. Today, when we think of that, we think maybe it's an exaggeration. But when we think where we were in 98, we came indeed from an era of impunity, basically. There was nothing almost in terms of justice for 100 years in the 20th century at the national and international level. One of the exceptions was Argentina, with the 1985, the trial to the military juntas in
0: Argentina. But they were particularly discredited because they'd lost the Malvinas-Falkland War.
1: Yes, but indeed, as a transitional mechanism, when we were going into democracy, there was a big push for justice. Mm-hmm. And it was controversial. Some of the candidates wanted impunity, because impunity was indeed the rule in every other country. When you think of South Africa coming out of the apartheid, they created a Truth and Reconciliation Commission, but it did not go into prosecutions. So at the national level, we were indeed doing something that was exceptional. Mm-hmm. And at the international level, you had, after the Second World War, you have the Nuremberg Tribunals, the Tokyo Tribunal, and then nothing for 50 years.
0: Yes.
1: Until the end of the Cold War, and then two tribunals were created by the Security Council for the former Yugoslavia and Rwanda. When the ICC was created, it was the first time that the international community accepted that accountability had to be the rule and not the exception, and not for one situation that was predetermined, but in general. So that-

0: That's why it was called a revolution.
1: Mm-hmm. Now, it was, I mean, theoretically universal, mm-hmm. but of course it was limited. For example, you know, the ICC has no jurisdiction over China. Mm-hmm. So could you explain what are the limits? When can the ICC act and when can it not act?
0: The court was created with a global aspiration, but it is dependent on who joins this treaty, because it's not based on universal jurisdiction. It's basically based on what is normal in any country, which is territorial jurisdiction, or the country that where the crimes are committed needs to be a party to the treaty, or the country or the state or the nationality of the perpetrators. Mm-hmm. So you need these two states to be parties to the treaty. That's why the court doesn't have jurisdiction everywhere. It has this global aspiration. 125 states are now state parties to the treaty, which is not insignificant. It's 2/3 of the international community, but we have 70 states more to go to be universal. So,
1: and of course, the other route was through the UN Security Council.
0: Exactly.
1: But then you had to deal with the veto.
0: The Security Council is recognized, it has the power to ask the court to investigate in a situation, even if the state is not a state party. But of course, the Security Council is a political actor where the five permanent members have a veto power. And indeed, they had veto in the past some referrals to the court in Syria and in Myanmar.
1: Now, from the outset, you know, from well before the founding conference in Rome, the U.S. government had a very different vision of this court and was ultimately very opposed to what emerged. Could you explain what the U.S. position was?
0: Yes. Well, the relationship with the U.S. has been a long, winding, and bumpy road, I have to say. They were in favor of creating the court. So they negotiated in a very positive way towards the creation of the court, but against the Rome Statute, because of the focus of the system on territorial jurisdiction. They said focusing on territorial jurisdiction, it means that the court eventually will be able to investigate and prosecute non-parties, nationals from the United States. This concern about having investigations or prosecutions for American nationals or their allies and friends has been the underlying concern throughout these 20 years of relationship.
1: This was the Clinton administration. This was the Democratic administration.
0: Yeah.
1: Wanted a court that could never prosecute an American. It strikes me as odd that that was the red line that they drew, because I'm an American. If I walk out on the streets of London and murder somebody, is it an affront to American sovereignty if the British government prosecutes me because I committed a crime on their territory? I mean, obviously not. Why does that change if Britain has conferred this power to the International Criminal Court?
0: Well, indeed, after the adoption of the Rome Statute, the representatives explicitly said that they could not accept that the court would be able to investigate their soldiers who are posted around the world defending peace and defending their allies. And they said territorial jurisdiction on the basis of a treaty is illegal, because a treaty is supposed to be binding for those who are parties to it. So there was this legalistic approach to it, but also the main concern that they could be investigated for genocide, war crimes, crimes against humanity, and of course, aggression now. But they have accepted the Convention on Genocide, and the Convention on Genocide is also based on territorial jurisdiction.
1: Now, the U.S. attitude toward territorial jurisdiction evolved for a while, didn't it? And I'm thinking about the prosecution of Putin.
0: The arguments change a little bit, but the underlying concern is always the same. It's the concern about investigations and prosecutions against American nationals or their friends. Mm-hmm. So it's not about the law, but about the target.
1: Yeah. Yeah. It struck me as, I mean, obviously completely hypocritical, that when Putin was charged, you know, not only did President Biden at that point say this was justified, but the Republican Party endorsed it.
0: Yeah.
1: And Lindsey Graham, who is, you know, the South Carolina Republican senator who takes the lead on these issues, pushed through a unanimous resolution supporting the ICC. until Netanyahu was charged under the same territorial jurisdiction. And that was the end of that.
0: Exactly. Again, it's the same problem, friends and allies.
1: Yes. Now, what do you make of what Trump has now done for the second time, which is to impose sanctions on the ICC prosecutor? First, the prior one, now Karim Khan, for having this audacity to go after an American ally.
0: Today, I would say the relationship is at the lowest point with these sanctions. Sanctions that could mean freezing of assets or travel bans, but also this threat to impose sanctions to those non-American individuals and corporations that may cooperate with the court. So this is a very serious attempt to hinder cooperation and hinder the work of the court. The first Trump administration imposed sanctions against the former prosecutor.
1: Because she had the audacity to
0: investigate in Afghanistan.
1: In Afghanistan, which might have implicated the Bush-era torturers.
0: Exactly.
1: But also to open investigation of Israel.
0: Yeah, exactly. At the time, the explicit argument was particularly Afghanistan, but now it is indeed because of the investigations in Palestine and the arrest warrants. Yeah.
1: Now, if we step back, what has the ICC accomplished so far? And are you disappointed with what's been achieved?
0: I'm not disappointed, but I do hear some disappointment of people, countries that say, well, the court has only managed to have a handful of cases. And what does it mean? But I have to say that, of course, cases are extremely important, and the court has become better at these cases. It has indeed improved the proceedings, shortened the proceedings. These cases are extremely important for also for victims. But the court was created as a last resort institution, as a backup to states. So the idea, it is indeed that states are the ones that must investigate and prosecute. So, and I think the court has made achievements in, I would say, three main areas. First, it has indeed influenced national systems. Because of the adoption of the treaty and the ICC existence, many states now have adopted legislation that enables them to investigate and prosecute domestically. And many have also established even war crimes units within their systems in order to investigate and prosecute. Second, through its cases and its law, the court has indeed helped to develop the law on international crimes and war crimes, crimes against humanity in particular, and also in the development of the law for sexual and gender-based crimes, which is extremely important. Now, not only rape, but other forms of sexual violence, forced prostitution, forced marriage, sexual slavery. And a third point where I would like to mention is that the courts, the ICC system, for the first time, allowed victims to participate in the proceedings and seek reparations. This was a total novelty at the time of the adoption of the treaty, but now it is being replicated in other international and hybrid tribunals in the national systems. So I think this is also a great achievement.
1: Yeah. Of course, the ICC is also, it doesn't have a police force. You know, who is arresting Netanyahu today? Who's arresting Putin? You know, so the fact that somebody is charged doesn't necessarily mean that they're in the dock.
0: Absolutely, because the court indeed doesn't have an army, doesn't have a police, doesn't have intelligence services. It depends on the external cooperation to investigate, to prosecute, and to arrest. And it cannot proceed without arrest because the court doesn't have trials in absentia, for instance.
1: And it shouldn't, yes.
0: That doesn't mean the arrest warrants, even if they are not executed immediately, they don't mean anything. They're still very impactful.
1: What is the significance that Putin and Netanyahu have been charged, but they're not yet in custody? Does it matter?
0: I think it matters a lot. And you can see, first of all, the 125 states are obliged to arrest. That limits the possibility of traveling, of engaging with other states in a normal way. And we've seen how this has impacted in many initiatives that Putin cannot go because he risked being arrested.
1: He couldn't go to the Pope's funeral.
0: He couldn't go to the Pope's funeral.
1: He couldn't go to the BRICS summit in South Africa.
0: In South Africa and also in Brazil. So this limits the possibility

0: possibility of engaging. Of course, the idea is also it undermines the legitimacy of the person under an arrest warrant. And of course, these crimes have no statute of limitations. And sometimes it may take a long time, but never say never.
1: We found that out with Milosevic, the former Serbian president.
0: Exactly.
1: Yes.
0: Exactly.
1: Thought he was president for life, and suddenly he was in The Hague.
0: Exactly. So the fact that you cannot arrest today doesn't mean that you will not be able to arrest tomorrow.
1: Mm-hmm. But it worries me that there's this, you know, persistent Israel exception in the view of some governments.
0: Well, we live in a real world. I think what has been achieved in 30 years is huge. Justice is a real component of international relations and conflict resolution, but it's not the only component. So, and in human rights, it's the same. It's a constant battle to make sure that these ideas and these values are upheld.
1: Okay, we are going to open it up to questions from the audience now.
2: The ICC was created at the height of the so-called unipolar moment. It was the height of the United States supremacy. I wanted to ask you if we're moving beyond the U.S.-led order, a more multipolar order, something that many people see as geopolitically more equitable. Is this good or bad for how international law can proceed in the future and how it can be implemented?
0: The International Criminal Court was created at a time where certain values were really we were at the peak of idealism, I would say, after the end of the Cold War. And that is what enabled the establishment of the ad hoc tribunals for former Yugoslavia, Rwanda, and the ICC. The current context where we see an erosion of multilateralism, an erosion of certain values, an erosion of the rule of law, it is not a favorable context, I would say. So if we had to create the court today, I don't think we would be able to. And that's why the court now needs not only support and cooperation, but also a lot of protection.
1: Yeah. If I could add to that, I mean, I think it's important to recognize that the court was created despite the United States, not because of the United States. And the reason it was possible is because 60 small and medium-sized governments, including Argentina, banded together and together had the moral and political clout to stand up to the superpower. And that's what it's going to take today, because we have, you know, with Trump in the White House, somebody who is indifferent to international law. You know, clearly we have the same thing in Moscow and Beijing, but they were not court supporters then either. So the answer, in terms of the success of the court going forward, is will we see a comparable broad coalition of governments that are willing to stand up for international law? Another question.
3: We've been talking about states and governments, but one can say that public perception is at an all-time low around international law, not only from the right, but also from the left. People have seen the warrants and the investigations for Gaza and Ukraine, but have seen that nothing has changed on the ground. So my question is, where do we go from here?
0: Well, I would never give up, as was the recommendation of Ben Ferencz, former prosecutor of Nuremberg. First of all, I don't think the court is very well known yet. And sometimes its work is not very well understood. You talk about selective justice. I think the perception is still of frustration because the court cannot deal with all the situations that are of concern to mankind. Because they don't understand these technicalities of jurisdiction and why is the court doing this and not doing that. So I think the only answer to that is to continue trying to raise awareness about what the court can do and cannot do. The court does a lot in this regard in terms of outreach, in terms of reaching out to the public and to all communities to make the court better understood. But I think also we go back to the role of the court. Sometimes it's not understood that a secondary court, a last resort institution. I think the public perception is, oh, everybody should be at The Hague. Well, that is not going to happen. But I think that's why we all need to be all the time explaining what is the court about. I still think that for victims, the court continues to be a beacon of hope. And you can see in areas where there is when they are suffering, when they are part of the violence, they do hope for justice and they do hope for the ICC to assist.
1: I mean, the way I tend to look at this, I mean, if we have a crime spree in London, people don't say,

0: well, criminal law is meaningless. You know, we do have a crime spree globally today between Gaza, Ukraine, Sudan, Eastern Congo, Myanmar. You know, there's some bad cases. The good news in this is that there has been broad condemnation by the UN Human Rights Council. The ICC has acted in many of these cases, and some of them the International Court of Justice. So there's an affirmation of the law, but it's frustrating because these perpetrators so far are getting away with their atrocities. And so I don't know, is the glass half full, half empty at this stage? Where do you think it is?
1: Well, I think in terms of the world we are living on today, I think for justice, the situation is, the glass is half full in a way, because we do seem to have a lot of justice initiatives at a time of so much violence. There is this erosion of multilateralism, the disrespect for the rule of law, but at the same time, we do see the ICJ, the International Court of Justice, the ICC, all these efforts by national systems, they are trying to do some justice in a very, very difficult context. So I wouldn't say that this situation is in decline. On the contrary, I talked about universal jurisdiction. There is a lot about that. There is this creation of mechanisms to collect the evidence and safeguard for future prosecutions in Myanmar, in Syria. So that shows, that reaffirms this idea that despite all the problems, we continue to believe that justice is part of the answer and that it is needed.
0: Thank you. Another question from the audience.
2: In your opinion, how should the Rome Statute evolve to contain new wars, new forms of war crime, for example, cyber operations or psychological manipulation through AI and those types?
1: Thank you. Indeed, lots of has happened in the areas of technology, even in the last 30 years. There are some. There are discussions on cyber attacks and cyber war, and some of it may be already covered by the Rome Statute. And the same happens. Same applies to environmental harm and crimes, and others are discussing other crimes that may be added, like ecocide, slave trade, some crimes that were not included in 1998.
0: But what would it take to actually add a crime?
1: Well, that is not very simple, and because it would require an amendment to the Rome Statute, and of course, then the amendment is to enter into force. You know, there have been already amendments to the to the Rome Statute with the aggression amendments. So this is a long process, but it's not impossible. And it is being discussed at this point. But also, because it's so difficult to add new crimes through a process of amendments, there's also this, for instance, the Office of the Prosecutor is working on policies to see how they can focus more on environmental harm within the framework that is already there. So both options are open. One is easier than the other.
0: Let's take one last question.
3: So I'm a student in the United States, and a lot of people I talk to who might have otherwise been interested in federal careers, for example, are no longer interested in it because of the intimidation the Trump administration has used on federal employees they view as enemies. How are the ICC able to offer protections to people who might be sanctioned by governments who don't like the ICC? Thank you.
1: The court cannot protect against sanctions. The court, we have the prosecutor that is now under sanctions. And of course, there is all a system in order to make sure that he can continue doing its work. But there are no sanctions against everyone at this point. But of course, there is a threat for those that cooperate with the institution. And of course, American nationals could be penalized for cooperating with the court under the sanctions regime.
0: And it's worth noting that it's not just Trump who imposed sanctions, but also the Russian government that is trying to prosecute.
1: The Russian, indeed, as a response to the arrest warrants against Putin, the Russian Federation instituted criminal proceedings against the prosecutor and judges of the court. That means that the court needs to establish a system to protect them and take all the measures to make sure that they are not arrested.
0: So maybe to sum up, I mean, it seems that while the court does face significant challenges. It's not got not only Trump, but it has, you know, other governments applying double standards. It has limited jurisdiction. Many governments still have not joined it. There is a lot of lawlessness for it to address, but it still has enormous potential. And if we think about where we've come from, just in, you know, our professional lifetimes, from a world where justice was essentially impossible to one where many leaders today are worried about being prosecuted, we've come a long way. And we have a ways to go, but I see mainly potential here.
1: I think if it is not a revolution, it has been indeed a huge change in the way we have established the concept of accountability as a essential component of international relations. I think this is a huge achievement. And of course, it's not easy. We never thought it would be easy. It has become more difficult at certain times, but it has a huge potential and much has been done already.
0: Sylvia Fernandez, thank you very much for joining us. And thank you to all of you here in the audience for your insightful questions. And thanks to the audience at home as well.

0: China's leaders promised economic prosperity in exchange for tight control over the country's population. But is that a trade-off that the Chinese people accept?
1: He really sees himself as a leader who is chosen by destiny to make China strong.
2: Ken Roth speaks with journalist and author Emily Feng.
1: They do feel like they've done so much to economically develop these regions. But of course, they're missing the whole picture, which is that you're also trampling on people's human rights.
2: Reframe on Al Jazeera.
3: Human rights groups are asking countries to halt deportations of Haitians because they're facing a life-threatening situation back home.
4: People here vow to continue celebrating all night. There's lots of hope on the streets of Montevideo. Thousands of people gathered outside to express their concerns with Javier Milei's plans for Argentina.
3: This is the second time this year that entire areas of the province of Buenos Aires have been affected with torrential rains and flooding.

0: Go Healthy with Taiwan.
1: In its exploration of how and why societies descend into genocide, Al Jazeera Untangles begins with the horrors of Darfur.
2: Violence that requires buy-in from the most senior leadership of a state.
3: Go and do what you must and don't report back.
4: No action from the rest of the world to meaningfully stop this violence.
1: Sudan, Darfur's genocide on Al Jazeera.

0: Hello there, I'm Jonah Hull. This is Al Jazeera Live from Doha. And coming up on the programme, at least 16 inmates and four security officers have been killed during a prison riot in Sri Lanka. A wave of Russian strikes kills more than 14 people in Ukraine's capital as Moscow steps up its attacks ahead of a NATO summit this week. We report from southern Lebanon on the conditions of forcibly displaced people returning to their homes where they are still coming under Israeli attack. And the impeachment trial of Philippine Vice President Sara Duterte begins. She's accused of threatening to order the president's assassination. At least 16 inmates and four security officers have been killed during a riot in a Sri Lankan prison. More than 100 others have also been wounded at Negombo prison near the capital, Colombo. Media reports say that fighting between inmates and staff began on Sunday and spilled into Monday. Significant numbers of police and military have been deployed. Minel Fernandez reports now from Colombo.
1: The tensions have spilled over from yesterday when the clash erupted, but having been sort of quelled, things really exploded once again this morning to an unprecedented level when most of those casualties that we're hearing took place. We're hearing from the hospital sources that there are quite a number of people who are still in critical condition. Now, this is obviously over and above the official death toll. All indicators are that this might climb. I spoke to a senior official at the Negombo Hospital where most of the injured are being treated. There are several people who are in critical condition. They're on ventilators. There are surgeries being done. And somebody at a very senior level told me that the nature of injuries, there are gunshot wounds, there is blunt weapon trauma, as well as a different number of sort of injuries that have led to the deaths and some very serious injuries among the inmates. Now, we did hear that this was a clash that erupted between two different groups. We heard that this was related to sort of gangland rivalry, but at this stage, we still don't know what exactly sparked the clashes.
0: Russia has launched a wave of missile and drone strikes at the Ukrainian capital. At least 14 people were killed and dozens injured. Ukrainian officials say homes and other civilian facilities were damaged. And Kyiv's mayor has told Al Jazeera that civilians may be trapped in a damaged building. Authorities say the attack included 68 missiles and more than 350 drones. Russia's defense ministry says it targeted military and energy sites.
2: A lot of apartments, buildings destroyed, and right now we are talking about a lot of people who will be killed, also a lot of children. We can't give the exact numbers because there's a huge possibility in under this building here we can find more people who will be killed.
0: Well, rescue operations are underway. These are images from Kyiv's Podilsky district, where a nine-story building collapsed. Emergency teams are working to reach those trapped beneath the rubble. The strikes mark the second major attack on Kyiv in less than a week and come on the eve of the NATO summit on Tuesday. Ukrainian President Volodymyr Zelensky says he expects strong decisions to come out of the talks. Audrey McAlpine is at one of the sites in Kyiv targeted by the Russian military.
3: These are the pieces of a nine-story apartment building that was hit by a Russian missile overnight. People in this neighborhood saying it was one of several that fell down all around them. And this isn't the first time that this area has been hit. Just a few weeks ago, another attack damaged buildings all around here. Now, Kyiv underwent a huge attack coming off the tail end of one that happened on July 2nd, just a few days ago, that killed 30 people and wounded around 100 others. Now, President Zelensky noting the timing of this attack in his evening address after intelligence reported warning of this mass attack. He said that this was typical of Putin, noting the timing of the end of the U.S. Independence Day, as well as the lead up to the NATO summit in Ankara, Turkey, where he'll be attending and pleading with his partners for more air defense, the kind of air defense that can prevent against future attacks like these. Audrey McAlpine, Al Jazeera, Kyiv.
0: EU Commission President Ursula von der Leyen says the latest attacks show that Ukraine urgently needs more air defence and that it will be discussed at the NATO summit. That's where Poland is taking centre stage as one of the alliance's most critical frontline states. It now spends a larger share of its economy on defence than any other NATO member. Milena Weselinovic reports from Grzelny in northeastern Poland.
4: It's a family day out with a twist. Young and old inspecting Polish military equipment. This fair in the town of Grzelny in northeastern Poland comes with a slice of combat readiness. A sign of the heightened state of alert Poland has lived under since Russia's full-scale invasion of its neighbour Ukraine.
5: Over here you've

0: Got kids going down the slides, and this children's play area is directly facing tanks from the Polish army. And these kinds of events, bringing together the military and civilians, are becoming more and more common here in Poland.
1: They're also a recruitment tool, part of a wider push to strengthen Poland's armed forces. In a country that spends a larger share of its GDP on defence than any other NATO member.
2: We certainly should arm ourselves, let's put it that way. These days, with what's happening in the East, well, we all know, so a militarised state is a powerful state.
3: Considering what they are doing behind our border right now, there is a threat.
4: Well, for me, they shouldn't be here. For me, they should be at the border, right? Standing and waiting.
1: This is what fuels concern. The damage was caused when around 20 drones that NATO said were Russian entered Polish airspace last September. Moscow denies responsibility. But just days ago, a source close to Poland's president said the US had warned that Russia could stage an armed provocation on Polish soil to test NATO's resolve. A resolve that US troops are here to reinforce, celebrating Independence Day with their Polish allies near their base in the city of Poznan.
5: The security of Europe and North America is indivisible.
1: Yet in May, American President Donald Trump cancelled a planned deployment of 4,000 soldiers to Poland before reversing the decision just days later, citing his relationship with the Polish president Karol Nawrocki.
0: Well, the American soldiers are showing off their hardware, and right alongside them is the Polish military equipment. Polish soldiers are there too, and it's a symbolic show of unity among NATO allies, but it doesn't erase the growing concern about whether Europe can still rely on America for its security.
1: Poland is not leaving anything to chance. Here, the war in Ukraine feels uncomfortably close. Milena Veselinovic, Al Jazeera, northeastern Poland.
6: A funeral procession for Iran's late Supreme Leader Ayatollah Ali Khamenei is underway in the capital. Tens of thousands of people are lining the streets as the coffin is transported through Tehran. The procession follows 2 days of mourning and prayers at Grand Masala Mosque. It's part of 6 days of funeral ceremonies that will end with Khamenei's burial in his hometown of Mashhad on Thursday. Well, Resul Serdar joins us live from Tehran. And, Resul, we may have underestimated the numbers in those crowds. The authorities in Tehran suggesting millions of people have turned out for this funeral.
7: Well, indeed, the last time that there has been the funeral of a supreme leader in Iran was in 1989, when Ruhollah Khomeini passed away. And officials saying that the number of the people that attended to that funeral was around 10 million. And they were now, they're saying that they are expecting the figure today to exceed that. So they were telling us this large attendance crowds were expected. And indeed, here in this, on this, the Freedom Square, Freedom Street or Azadi Street, we have seen hundreds of thousands of Iranians passing through that. And also a couple of hours ago, a truck carrying Ali Khamenei's coffin, and of course his granddaughter, his daughter, daughter-in-law, and also son-in-law was passing through the crowds here. As of now, it's getting a little bit calmer. However, his body, his coffin, with his family members have been taken to the Freedom Square, which is roughly around 500 meters away. And then later today, it's expected that his body is going to be taken to the city of Qom.
6: This is roughly the midpoint, isn't it, in this six-day funeral event, Resul. Take us through events to come over the next couple of days leading up to the burial finally on Thursday.
7: Indeed. So the city of Qom is quite a symbolic city in Iran because first it is a religious center here and also is where all these religious teachings are taking place. And indeed, the supreme leader himself was a student there and having lessons from the former supreme leader, Ruhollah Khomeini. So he's going to be taken to the city of Qom. And then next day, he's going to be taken to Iraq

0: Iraq is an extremely important country for Iran, so it is perhaps the most important ally of Iran in the region. And also there are two important cities there historically that have been quite important for Shia Muslims. We are talking about Karbala, where the third Imam of Shia Islam was martyred, and then the Najaf, the historic teaching center of the Shia theology. And of course, Iran is showing its muscles and also influence across the region by holding the funerals in another country. And then finally, on the 9th of July, his body will be taken to the city of Mashhad, where his family is from, where he was born, but more importantly, where the eighth Imam of Shia Islam, Imam Reza, is buried. We're expecting that he's going to be buried in the vicinity of that important tomb, which for many Shias is almost like a pilgrim location.
1: Rasul Sardar with the latest there for us from Tehran. Many thanks. Now, Israel has carried out airstrikes on Nabatieh in southern Lebanon, despite signing a truce with the Lebanese government last month. The Israeli military said it targeted several sites belonging to Hezbollah. Neighbourhoods and commercial areas were destroyed, forcing people to leave their homes. Zeina Khoda has the latest from Tebnin in southern Lebanon.
2: There has been a reduction in Israeli attacks since mid-June, but they have not stopped. Since then, we have been seeing Israeli airstrikes, drone strikes, artillery shelling, home demolitions. But like you mentioned, this flashpoint, most of the attacks have been taking place in so-called frontline villages. Among them is Nabatieh al-Fawa. These are villages that lie along the occupation zone, the zone that Israel occupies in southern Lebanon. Israel controls at least 6% of Lebanese territory. So really, in recent weeks, what we have been seeing is these drone strikes. Sometimes drones drop stun grenades. The whole purpose really is, and this really appears to be as part of a strategy, is to keep people away from these villages. They don't want people to return to these villages. They want to control these villages by fire, because the more land you have, the more leverage you have in negotiations. That agreement that was signed in Washington between the Lebanese and Israeli governments in late June has yet to be implemented. And on Sunday, the Israeli Army Chief of Staff visited that area very close to Nabatieh al-Fawa. And what he said was that the war against Hezbollah will continue, but that the Lebanese army needs to fulfill its commitments in that agreement. Now, the Lebanese army has been reluctant, really, to confront Hezbollah. And Hezbollah is refusing to recognize this deal and to agree to disarming in that area. So it remains very, very tense.
1: Israeli attacks across Gaza have killed at least four Palestinians. A missile strike killed two people near displacement tents in Khan Yunis and injured 16 others. A separate attack on an apartment building in Gaza City killed two people. A funeral has been held for a 16-year-old boy killed by Israeli forces in the occupied West Bank. Walid Abu Snene was killed during a military raid in the Qalandiyya refugee camp near Ramallah. The Palestinian Health Ministry says two other boys were also shot during Sunday's raid. Israeli soldiers and settlers have killed at least 1,087 Palestinians in the occupied West Bank since October 2023. Still ahead on Al Jazeera. Aftershocks in Venezuela are still complicating search and rescue efforts nearly 2 weeks after back-to-back earthquakes. And England win a World Cup Classic to beat Mexico and reach the quarterfinals.
3: They want to get clicks, they want to put it on social media.
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10: The only way to get into Port-au-Prince right now is by helicopter. We're heading down a dirt road towards an epicenter of Mexico's violence.
11: Scientists believe that there's a natural top-out point in the number of grey whales that their ecosystem can support.
12: These people are now struggling even more to get across.

0: You're watching Al Jazeera, and here's a reminder of our top stories this hour. At least 16 inmates and four security officers have been killed during a prison riot at a Sri Lankan prison. More than 100 others were also injured at Negombo prison. Media are reporting that fighting between inmates and staff began on Sunday and spilled into Monday. Russia has launched a wave of missile and drone attacks on the Ukrainian capital, Kyiv, killing at least 14 people. Dozens are injured. The mayor is warning some people may be trapped under the rubble of a damaged building. A funeral procession for Iran's supreme leader Ayatollah Ali Khamenei is underway in the capital. Tens of thousands of people are lining the streets as his coffin is transported through Tehran. Now, senior UN officials are visiting Afghanistan to draw attention to the worsening humanitarian crisis there. The UN High Commissioner for Refugees, Barham Saleh, is set to hold talks with government representatives. It's the first such visit in a year and comes as millions of Afghans have returned in recent months from Pakistan and Iran. But the economy is struggling to cope with the returnees. There are more than 6 million Afghan refugees around the world. The UN says more than 5 million have returned to Afghanistan just since late 2023. Nearly 90% of them have returned from Iran and Pakistan, where many Afghans have been deported or forced to leave. Tamindri De Silva is the National Director at World Vision Afghanistan. She says returnees are struggling to find shelter and jobs.
1: Since October 2023, there have been over 6.1 million returnees from Iran and Pakistan. Since January of this year, we've seen over 500,000 come through. World Vision recently published a remittance report focusing on the Iranian returnees. And what we're seeing are people who have been, who've experienced a shock. They've come into the country and they are struggling very hard to cope with the current existing needs because they don't have homes. They are adding to the economy and the burdens of Afghanistan. And many of them are already in debt. Many of them are seeing, and one of the things that the report reads is that children bear the unbearable cost of this particular response because children are impacted. One of the first things they do is stop children from going to school. There's a lot of psychological distress. There's also a lot of needs. And we also see that it is women who are bearing the brunt of bringing in the economic resources to the families. Herat is the second largest city in Afghanistan, and a lot of people assume when they come in, if they don't go to the areas that they're from, that it will be easier to find employment, housing. Many of the people coming in from Iran in particular are from urban areas, and they are looking for not houses, not homes, but, you know, buildings and rent. Rents have gone up. There's a shortage of housing and people are unable to afford it because there's very little employment on the ground. And, you know, 6 months, 9 months into their time in Afghanistan, they've run out of whatever meager resources they were able to bring with them.
0: Venezuela has been rattled by nearly 1,000 aftershocks in the 2 weeks since major earthquakes struck. The tremors are complicating search and recovery efforts. The death toll has exceeded 3,300, but is expected to rise as tens of thousands of people are still missing. An interim president, Delcy Rodriguez, has announced the creation of a new military unit dedicated to emergency and disaster management. That comes after the government was criticized for its earthquake response. Well, many families in Venezuela will never get the chance to properly mourn their loved ones killed in those quakes. Officials have buried more than 150 unidentified bodies. Hundreds of plots have been dug at this makeshift graveyard in the state of La Guaira in preparation for more victims. Thousands of survivors of the earthquakes remain homeless and in need of basic supplies. Zain Basravi reports from a shelter for displaced people in Venezuela's hardest hit state.
2: This sports stadium here in La Guaira State is smack in the middle of a seaport on one side and an airport on another. So it's being used to house humanitarian relief goods that are being flown and brought into the country. And this has become a perfect place to serve as a logistics hub for the delivery of humanitarian aid. This track and field that you'll see in this direction, tents like this are being set up around it. And it is also housing a large shelter structure where thousands of people displaced by the earthquake are effectively now living. We'll see there's bunk beds, there's tents being set up for a little bit of privacy, but this is where people

0: are here, and what we are hearing from aid organizations here is that this will be the model for what temporary shelter looks like for displaced and homeless people from this earthquake over the course of the next 90 days. Volunteers are putting on entertainment for the large number of children that are among the affectees from Venezuela's double earthquakes. And here, they have a roof over their heads. They have access to food, water, medicine, wash facilities, toilets, beds. But this is far from a permanent solution. There is no privacy, and this is not something that is sustainable. That is clear to see from the conditions that people are living in. What organizers here, international aid groups, volunteers, Venezuelan affectees tell us is that what they need is a roadmap. They need solutions. They need their government to organize and come up with a plan of how to move forward from this disaster in the aftermath of these earthquakes. And that is something that at the moment they say is not forthcoming. And the plain reality here is that for those that are seeking relief from the aftermath of this earthquake right now, this is as good as it gets. Zain Basravi, Al Jazeera, Carlos Sublet, La Guaira State, Venezuela.
1: The impeachment trial of Philippine Vice President Sara Duterte has begun in Manila. She's accused of misusing $10 million in public funds and threatening to have President Ferdinand Marcos Jr. assassinated. Duterte has denied the allegations. The case has dominated public attention for months, often overshadowing economic concerns. Well, Barnaby Lowe is following the trial for us in Manila.
2: Less than 2 years into the Marcos administration, the House of Representatives, then led by a cousin of President Marcos, began investigating Duterte for alleged corruption. That snowballed into the first impeachment complaint against Duterte. But the point of no return really was in 2025, when the father of Duterte, former President Rodrigo Duterte, was arrested and was flown to The Hague to face charges of crimes against humanity for his campaign against illegal drugs. The first impeachment complaint was voided by the Supreme Court, but here we are now, Duterte facing a second impeachment complaint. She is on trial. She is accused of misusing more than $10 million in intelligence funds. She is accused of threatening to assassinate the president, first lady, and former speaker of the house. She said that she had already hired an assassin in the event that she herself gets assassinated. And she's also accused of bribing education officials to circumvent procurement laws. This is expected to be a months-long trial, given that there are four grounds cited in the impeachment complaint. And so all those will be tackled by both the prosecution and defense. There are also dozens of witnesses to be examined and cross-examined. The defense could seek to dismiss the case outright because Duterte's lawyers have been insisting that Duterte is innocent, she has done no wrong, there's no evidence against her, and all this is politically motivated.
1: In Yemen, fighting between soldiers from internationally recognized government and the Ansarullah movement, known as the Houthis, has led to tension along the western coast. Authorities say after years of relative calm, the Iranian-backed armed group is advancing south to areas outside its control. Well, positions controlled by the UN-recognized administration have come under attack in the region of Jabal Dabasan. Yemen's Minister of State says dozens of government troops and Houthi fighters were killed in confrontations. At least 15 government soldiers were killed in fighting in the southern part of Hodeidah. The Houthis control most of the province and have been building up their presence there in recent weeks. The government says its forces killed 50 fighters and wounded dozens of others in some of the latest hostilities near the city of Taiz. And protesters have poured onto the streets of the capital, Sana'a, staging a rally near the city's main airport. They're demanding the end of what they call a siege on the facility by the Saudi-led coalition. The Houthis accuse Saudi jets of violating Yemeni airspace. Demonstrators also want international flights to resume. Firefighters are battling to contain wildfires across parts of Western Europe. Thousands of hectares have been scorched in Greece, Portugal and Spain. as Francis Reed reports.

0: reports.
1: By daylight, the teams begin again, trying to control fires that countries across Europe are struggling with more and more. This one, near Thessaloniki in Greece, so intense that five firefighters had to be taken to hospital with injuries and respiratory problems. The whole area blanketed by toxic smoke, with homes and businesses damaged.
2: Unfortunately, it got dark and the aerial forces couldn't respond as they wanted to. Otherwise, I believe the fire wouldn't have spread so much. We were all praying for daybreak so the aerial firefighting forces could come and put out the fire.
1: And this is why. By night, the intensity does not end. And now an arrest made after allegations that a man's car may have created sparks starting the fire. Regardless, there are dire consequences for all, including those living at care homes, which have now been evacuated. Causes may be different across the continent, but the dry tinderbox conditions caused by intense early heat waves are the same. In the middle of Portugal, the sky remains orange. In Sercosa, neighbours try to help the firefighters. Thousands upon thousands of hectares have already burned. The country has asked for assistance from both Spain and Morocco after struggling the last few days.
3: They called us yesterday and we left as soon as we got the call. There's 120 military, most are from the emergency battalion in Lyon and 10 are from the Madrid headquarters.
1: France is still struggling to contain fires in the southwest towards the Spanish border. In Trevillac, a new fire has already engulfed around 1,000 hectares of land. Authorities also say they'll cancel stages of the Tour de France if the fires pose a threat to safety, with high temperatures expected in the coming days, concerns that even the tarmac could soften under the intense heat. Northeast Spain, where it starts, has seen parts on fire for days now. They're still trying to get flames under control in Catalonia. But this is just the start of the hot season across parts of Europe, with homes already destroyed. And it is hard, dirty, dangerous work. Francis Reed, Al Jazeera.
0: England have beaten co-hosts Mexico to reach the quarterfinals of the FIFA World Cup. Jude Bellingham scored twice at the Azteca Stadium in Mexico City, but England had to hang on after one of their players was sent off. Captain Harry Kane scored the deciding penalty in the 3-2 victory. Before this defeat, Mexico had only lost twice in 89 games at the stadium since 1966. England will go on to play Norway in the last eight. And Erling Haaland scored twice as Norway beat five-times champions Brazil 2-1 to secure their place in the quarters. He takes the striker to seven goals for the tournament, level with Kylian Mbappe and Lionel Messi in the race for the Golden Boot. Norway's game all against England is in Miami on Saturday.
4: Credit to my players to execute the game plan to perfection, but we hadn't won if we didn't have match winners in both ends. And you need to have that to beat Brazil. So could have gone the other way. We have to be honest about that.
0: And Portugal take on Spain in Texas on Monday for a place in the quarterfinals. Paul Rees has the build-up to that game from Dallas.
5: Spain play Portugal on Monday in what is arguably the most heavyweight matchup of the World Cup so far. It's a knockout contest that holds no fear for 18-year-old Lamine Yamal, who already has a European Championship title for his country.
6: We know the quality we have. We know we're not afraid of any national team. We're Spain, and we have to show that on the field.
5: Facing Yamal is a man on the other end of football's age scale, Cristiano Ronaldo, one of the greatest players of the past few decades.
7: This game at Dallas Stadium isn't just a clash of European giants and Iberian rivals. Every minute that passes will come with the question, is this the last we see of Cristiano Ronaldo at a World Cup? Or will he get one step closer to finally lifting the trophy at the very end of his career?
5: Portugal arrived in Dallas amid a heavy police presence as local fans hoped for what could be their only glimpse of their hero in the flesh. Ronaldo's abilities are somewhat fading at the age of 41, despite his three goals at this World Cup.
8: The Ronaldo we're seeing at the World Cup today is not quite the same as he was 6 or 7 years ago at Real Madrid, back when he was at his prime. But it's certainly true that we need to try and keep him as far away from the penalty area as possible. Cristiano is a player who is decisive when he's in the box.
5: Dallas Stadium is set for a historic showdown. Will one of the greats from the past keep the flame alive in the present? Or will Spain and the new generation keep on burning brightly? Paul Rees, Al Jazeera, Dallas.
0: Well, that is it from me, Jonah Hull. More news in half an hour after the listening post here on Al Jazeera.

0: South Africa's anti-migrant movement is back, and it looks bigger than ever. We look at the online campaign behind it, the unanswered questions over who is really pulling the strings, an earthquake in Venezuela, the battle over what people get to see, how the authorities are managing the coverage of this story. Plus, governments want to get teenagers off of social media, but are they targeting the wrong problem? South Africa is in the midst of another ugly wave of xenophobia, one that culminated this past Tuesday, June 30th, in mass demonstrations in multiple cities. That was the deadline that anti-migrant groups set for undocumented foreign nationals to leave the country. Those groups have shown themselves to be remarkably adept online, using social media campaigns to drive outrage, build momentum, grow their ranks. And that online agitation has seeped into mainstream news coverage, which sometimes amplifies the anti-migrant feeling that had been bubbling beneath the surface. But typically, attracting those kinds of numbers takes more than just a savvy media campaign. And a growing number of South African journalists are trying to figure out just who is really backing these groups. Because the line that they like to put out there, that this movement's growth has been organic, does not seem to square with what South Africans are seeing on the streets. Xenophobia, the fear, dislike, or hatred of the other, is not new to South Africa. The scale of this latest movement is. The way it has been shaped on the streets and on social media. Mass marches, protesters issuing terrified immigrants with a deadline, June 30th, to get out of the country if they do not have the required documents, or else. Taking the law into their own hands as if they, the demonstrators, and not the elected government, are the ones in power.
1: What you're seeing is a sustained effort to blame all of South Africa's problems on foreign nationals, on illegal immigration. And so that narrative has spilled over on social media. And what you see now is an effort to try to make it seem patriotic, to stand up for the country, to say, we're taking our country back.
2: We're blaming the foreigner, somebody who has no recourse to fight back. But what started as grassroots frustration has now been co-opted by political parties. Xenophobia is a winning message, it's a winning ticket, and so you see an escalation of that.
3: I am not South African, but I am African. So when I first started covering the protest, I had my concerns of how I would be received by the protesters. It felt fine initially when the numbers were small. Then as it grew and grew and grew, and at times the crowd became unruly. Obviously, your concern as a journalist is, are you going to get hurt? Is the team going to get hurt? That never happened, but it is always in the back of my mind.
0: Xenophobia has been boiling up for a few years now in South Africa. What kickstarted this latest wave was the kidnapping of Mazuku Berka, a shop owner near Johannesburg. That crime had a catalytic effect on social media. Even though his abductors reportedly spoke to him in a local language, isiZulu, immigrants were also involved. Kuberka was eventually released, but his story, according to the online news outlet The Daily Maverick, was quickly co-opted by nationalist influencers, anti-immigration activists, and political commentators who used it to churn out misinformation about migrants. That coalition was already online, lying in wait.
4: The disappearance of Mazuku Berka has been used by these

0: groups to say that crime is largely the fault of illegal immigrants. It was made clear by the police that the actors weren't only foreign nationals, but that didn't really matter for these movements anymore. They have already been online sitting in waiting to be activated again. The powder keg was already built up, and the disappearance of Kubeka was really the spark that ignited it.
1: We have a migrant density of between 4% and 5% in South Africa. The global average is 3.6%. But online, it's the wild, wild west. You can say just about anything. And the anti-migrant mobilizers have been dominating the narrative, even though they only comprise a small minority of the public opinion. And that's quite a remarkable feat.
2: When social media sets the agenda on the streets, mainstream news outlets are forced to jump on board. They scramble to catch up.
3: The level of entitlement, the level of brazenness that comes with the foreign nationals that we have in this country is something I've never seen in my life before.
2: The trick is not to platform and regurgitate the same misinformation that tends to get swallowed uncritically online, to bring facts, data, and perspective, to counter the rampant xenophobia driving a story like this one, to contextualize as opposed to just amplify. As challenging as that can be, it comes with the job.
1: Media has played a fundamental role in amplifying it. The leaders are on every television and will convince you that this is exactly how South Africans feel. Over 150 civil society groups have said this isn't our position, that the government should declare it a humanitarian crisis. And that hasn't received the same media coverage. So it is really quite something that they've been able to take up this much space on the airwaves and on the ground.
4: There have been cases where it felt as if some of the journalists gave too much coverage to the organizers of the protests.
5: Briefly about this march today, why are we gathering in this building?
4: And made it difficult for the viewer to differentiate whether are you moving with the leaders of the protests or are you moving with the foreigners? Are you doing your job as a journalist who's meant to be balanced as possible?
6: So we are here to say once again that we as the people of South Africa are not going to live in places like this, where foreign nationals decide that they're going to take over these places and make us uncomfortable in our own country.
4: Cases where I couldn't tell whether you were being a journalist or you being an activist.
7: There was one particular incident on TV broadcaster ENCA where a reporter went to the Eastern Cape to cover some of this action, and one of the people participating hijacked the mic.
8: Do you have papers to be here in South Africa?
7: Yes, sir. And essentially terrorized a foreign national live on television.
8: What are you doing now for living here in South Africa?
9: I'm employing the South Africa.
8: What are you doing?
7: And this was streamed, and it was allowed to continue for a long time. And this caused a lot of concern.
0: What the media should be doing is really shifting their agenda to ask different questions and also to keep politicians accountable for xenophobic messaging.
8: We are going to make life hell for illegal, undocumented foreign nationals.
0: And also to humanize the story of migrants in a way that helps people to understand that migrants actually do not take jobs in the country, that the poor economic conditions are not the fault of migrants, to really not only debunk these stories, but also to frame them differently.
2: If some news outlets have boosted the unrest unwittingly, there are also questions about instigators working surreptitiously behind the scenes, possibly funding this movement.
10: It's so expensive to mass mobilize.
11: Yeah.
10: It's really expensive. You've mentioned accommodation, you've mentioned flights, but like mass rallies require
11: transportation, food,
10: PA systems, public messaging.
2: Journalists and investigative online outlets like Amabungane have been digging into that to see if there is dark money in the mix and where it comes from. The only evidence they have so far is circumstantial, but many South Africans suspect that they are seeing a coordinated attempt to destabilize their country by internal or external forces or some combination of the two. We tried to ask one of the biggest groups in the movement, March and March, about that, but got no reply.
1: I've read stuff that says Israel, Russia, and even some white nationalists have had a finger pointed at them. There isn't what I would call a trail of evidence, but this level of mobilization

0: situation on the ground in the media indicates that there's hands in there. And you will see quite a bit of speculation on whose hands they are until some hard evidence comes up.
1: This is not an organic movement. It is inauthentic behavior online. It is not clear yet exactly how money is moving and from where to where. But that this is coordinated and amplified by people with a political agenda, that is clear.
2: Even if that is the case, and there are mysterious, manipulative figures pulling the strings, South Africa's socioeconomic conditions work in their favor. Xenophobia there is partially a byproduct in a population that three decades after apartheid ended remains one of the most unequal on earth, inequality that is still skewed across racial lines. There are issues like crime, a murder rate of more than 50 victims per day, unemployment, which is at around 35%, and corruption, an endemic problem that has infected South Africa's democratic era like a plague. With local elections coming up in November, there are plenty of politicians happy to let migrants take the blame for those things.
3: The journalist who's covered South Africa for many years, especially covering election, politicians use the rhetoric of, we'll create jobs, we'll deal with crime, your life will improve. So every election cycle, South Africans hear this. And every election, they say that their lives aren't improving. Unemployment is high. Crime rates, one of the highest in the world. You have graduates, thousands of them being churned out of universities who cannot get jobs. They see sometimes foreigners, documented and not documented, getting jobs they feel they should be getting as well. So, yeah, these protest leaders have been able to tap into that anger and frustration, and it's there. I've seen it, people are frustrated.
2: In Venezuela, a natural disaster has turned into a test for the country's post-Maduro government. Twin earthquakes there have killed more than 2,000 people, and the authorities have tried to seal off the disaster zones, which has had a limiting effect on the coverage of this story. Tarek Nafa is here with more.
4: In the first 24 hours after the earthquake struck in Venezuela, the government response was virtually non-existent. In the hardest-hit coastal state of La Guaira, some international journalists arrived before the rescue teams did.
5: They have found somebody here dead. Local people who've spent the morning searching and shouting the names of their loved ones, well, they've gathered here to check who has been discovered.
4: Within 48 hours, the government sent the military to the disaster zone, not to help, but to restrict access, police public discontent, and shape news coverage. Journalists have reportedly been asked to register their details in Caracas before gaining access. Foreign reporters need to apply for special visas. They've been told they must be escorted by authorities and were, at one point, barred from La Guaira altogether.
6: Solamente vamos a poder entrar a los lugares de desastre, a las zonas de desastre, a través de esos camiones que el gobierno va a proporcionar.
4: Venezuela's press union has logged multiple reporting restrictions. Security guards have reportedly stopped journalists from accessing hospitals, and more than 200 websites remain inaccessible, including local and international news sites. The United Nations has called on Venezuela to lift internet restrictions, calling access to information a matter of life and death. But Venezuelans have been reporting anyway, using their phones. This week, residents of La Guaira filmed police officers looting US dollars from the rubble. The videos went viral. The government arrested the officers, but has blamed public anger on, quote, manipulation strategies on social networks, and told people to trust official information instead. Venezuela's press is in some ways freer than it was. Foreign reporters are on the ground, something that was extremely rare a year ago. But because this catastrophe has exposed the state's failures so dramatically, it's using heavy-handed methods to control the narrative.
2: Thanks, Tarek. Governments around the world are trying to solve one of the defining parenting challenges of the digital age: what to do about teenagers and social media.
4: Late last year, Australia banned under-16s from the major platforms. The UK announced its own version of that ban last month, and a growing number of countries are considering doing the same. The case for those bans is strong.

0: a generation of anxious, screen-addicted kids who need to be protected from the algorithms designed to lure them in. But that's where the consensus ends. The science linking social media to mental health harm is in dispute. The bans are already being circumvented, and widely. The kids didn't take long to figure out how. And the technology required to enforce the bans, age verification, facial scans, biometric data collection, is creating a whole new set of concerns about privacy and surveillance. The Listening Post's Meenakshi Ravi now on the politics behind the social media bans, whether governments are solving the right problem, and who should take responsibility for keeping young people safe online.
1: TikTok and all other social media platforms are being banned in Australia for everyone under the age of 16, so let's talk about it.
2: I'm 18, so it doesn't apply to me. But I know a lot of my following is under 16, and it's really sad.
3: What are you doing now that social media is banned?
4: Australia's teenage social media ban came into force on December the 10th, 2025. From that date, Instagram, TikTok, YouTube, Snapchat, and others were legally required to stop Australians under the age of 16 from holding accounts. Platforms that failed would be fined up to 50 million Australian dollars. Within hours of the law taking effect, children were posting videos of themselves successfully circumventing the ban, drawing on fake facial hair, borrowing a parent's account, switching on a VPN.
5: You can still watch social media just through Google. You literally just can't have an account.
4: They may have been making a mockery of the law. And yet, just last month, the UK followed Australia's lead.
6: If you're under 16 and in the UK, you could be banned from Snapchat, TikTok, YouTube, Instagram, Facebook, and X.
7: What concerns me most, and a lot of the parents in our movement, is just the sheer amount of time that these devices and platforms are taking away from our kids. I think the average child in the UK now is spending about 5 hours a day on their smartphone. That's equivalent to 35 hours a week. It's a full-time job. And who's benefiting from that? The tech companies certainly are. So, what we think that this restriction will do is give children back a lot more time and a lot more freedom to actually interact in real life, discover their passions, be together face to face.
8: I think parents are really feeling the lack of social support. Parents are constantly arguing with their children about their number of hours they're spending, what kind of platform they're on, and parents are having to suddenly become privacy and safety control experts for YouTube, for Discord, for Roblox, for, you know, what have you platforms, and parents are sick of it.
4: Alongside harried parents, child safety campaigners, and a section of child psychologists, one influential voice in this debate has been American author Jonathan Haidt.
9: Jonathan Haidt is the author of The Anxious Generation, How the Great Rewiring of Childhood is Causing an Epidemic of Mental Illness.
4: Haidt and his book have a vast following.
10: We let social media companies take over our kids' social lives, and they've harmed our kids' social lives and their mental health.
4: While politicians from Canberra to London have found his arguments compelling, many researchers have not. They say the evidence for a causal link is far weaker than Haidt claims.
11: The academic debate about the impact of social media on teens is far from settled, that there are very much two camps, one which believes that there is a strong causation of social media in terms of exacerbating mental health issues for teens.
12: Everyone has seen it in their own children or their friends' children or their nieces and nephews. Everyone knows someone who's been harmed by social media. So this is very different from any previous moral panic.
8: In the scholarship around young people and mental health and technology, there's actually been decades of research trying to see what the relationships are. And repeatedly, again and again, in cross-longitudinal studies from across various regions, what they find is that there's actually little to no correlation. Instead, what evidence and, you know, research repeatedly point to is the fact that young people are experiencing anxiety due to things like wars around the world, depreciating economic opportunities for them as they're seeing their parents getting laid off and having a difficult time finding a job, impact of parents' mental health, extreme pressure for school performances, and so on. So these are the things that create social environments where young people are constantly under anxiety.
7: The evidence is still debated. What we do know is that Since 2012, when social media platforms became ubiquitous, there's been an explosion in teen mental health issues all around the world, and nobody can explain quite why that might be. And the most obvious contender is the tech. There might be poverty issues in one country, there might be inequality in another, but there's nothing which covers all countries all at once other than the tech. So a precautionary approach is what we should be taking, and that is what our government is now doing.
4: A precautionary approach that, in practice, is leading to bans. And one of the most contested elements of these bans has been the very mechanism that is supposed to make them work, age verification.
13: To keep under 16s off a platform, the platform first has to know who is under 16. And that means collecting information. It might require uploading a passport, scanning a face, or drawing inferences from years of browsing data. The critics are loudest on this matter. There are deep concerns about governments that can use national security claims to surveil people online, and even more concerns about big tech that very few trust with biometric data.
11: I think it's fair to say that any context where a social media ban of any particular age is being enforced, that there is a lot more identity information necessarily being collected as part of that process, and it's naive to believe that that will only ever be used just for one purpose. It's hard to imagine a government that has access to that information and doesn't use it in a secondary way. So there's a real risk there, but I also think there's a broader sort of philosophical risk around the idea that you should be able to express yourself in online spaces in a way that doesn't immediately link to your real identity. If this is the space where young people experiment and learn to grow up, they need to be able to do that without that being something that haunts them forever.
7: I think there are lots of examples of where we have an age limit on something in order to protect children. You know, gambling, for example, alcohol, cigarettes, sex. And we don't say that we are disempowering children by doing that. We are protecting them from exploitation.
14: Fashion may go to sakta.
7: And in this case, we're protecting them from exploitation by the most powerful companies that we've ever seen in human history, and who we have very good evidence to say are harming children globally on a huge scale. And we believe that it's time for that experiment to end, and that just like any other company, they should prove their products are safe before they have children on them.
4: Whatever its flaws, the idea of banning teenagers from social media is proving contagious. Australia and the UK have legislated. More than 20 US states have passed age restriction laws. Canada, New Zealand, Norway, and several EU member states are actively considering national bans. The problem is the evidence of success is thin. In Australia, admittedly less than a year into the ban, the Government eSafety Commission, the body responsible for making the legislation work, has reported that some social media platforms have not fully complied with the requirements. Surveys also suggest many Australian under-16s are still on social media, with as many as 60% believed to have found ways around the restrictions.
8: Young people actually have significant data literacy, and they want to maintain their digital lives. But I think it raises a bigger question about, was the law ever fit for purpose? If the purpose is about helping young people have vibrant, safe, and exciting and fun, playful lives online and offline, then the question is, where should they go instead? We're seeing drastic budget cuts to children's social care. Young people don't have third spaces to go to. We're taking that away and offering them nothing in alternative.
11: What I believe we need to do, and will still need to do, is actually regulate platforms so they make age-appropriate experiences available to young people, that they do reduce the things that we know can exacerbate harm and risk. So, for example, putting serious time limits on infinite scroll, reducing the ever-present nature of ranking systems. Those are relatively simple design choices, and we can go back to a social media that is a more constrained, simplified experience that isn't driven by personalized algorithms that maximize advertising. If every road leads to social media bans, then we're probably doing it wrong. I think we can have many more opportunities to address the potential challenges of social media that don't just mean slam the door shut for 3 years and hope for the best.
0: And finally, that uncomfortable feeling one gets sometimes, feeling sorry for people you're unaccustomed to feeling sorry for. In this case, Fox News. President Donald Trump's best, most influential media allies decided to devote copious amounts of airtime this past week to Trump's Great American State Fair in Washington, organized in anticipation of the country's 250th birthday this weekend. The problem was there was almost nobody there. As one paper, USA Today, put it, going to that fair was like watching a high school bully host a party that no one attends. Now, Fox is experienced at manipulating the facts, but how do Fox anchors on the scene cover a celebration when there's almost no one behind them celebrating?
15: There is a big energy here on the National Mall.
0: Great energy? More like an energy crisis. But Fox's coverage was informative in that it revealed to Americans once again just how far that Murdoch-owned network is prepared to go to take reality and spin it in the president's favor.
16: Is it surprising that prisons resemble factories, schools, barracks, hospitals, which all resemble prisons?
17: A prison classroom bringing together the incarcerated.
18: I don't know how to live out on the street. I don't know how to be a normal person out there.
17: And students.
19: I'm also a heroin addict. You don't need to be in prison to stay sober.
17: To study the history of crime and punishment in the U.S.
20: I'm going to take this class and see where it goes.
17: Witness Classroom 4 on Al Jazeera.
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17: Once hailed as salvation, has technology instead ensnared us in fear?
22: Doom is the rise of anxiety.
23: Overwhelmed, loss of agency.
17: Apocalypse Maybe unravels how online hopes and fears shape our existence.
23: The utility of the information that you're receiving becomes smaller and smaller.
24: Oh my God, you mean my fate is dependent on the health of the planet? Yes.
17: Okay, Doomer, on Al Jazeera.
25: Where the Sassandra River meets the Atlantic Ocean in Ivory Coast is the road of no return. From above, the remains of a French slave trading outpost. Beneath, the Tunnel of Shame. Here, the last steps taken by enslaved Africans before they were forced onto ships bound for the Caribbean and the Americas. In March, the United Nations voted to finally recognize the transatlantic slave trade as the gravest crime against humanity. But three countries voted against the resolution.
26: There is here in West Africa a growing sense of anger, with people asking why these countries across these shores that have benefited from slavery are still so hesitant to confront its full consequences.
25: The trade may have ended generations ago, but the descendants of those enslaved are still searching for reparation and ultimately a chance to heal.

0: Hello, this is the NewsHour on Al Jazeera. I'm Fuliba Thibault live in Doha. Coming up in the next 60 minutes, at least 24 people are killed in a prison riot near Sri Lanka's capital, Colombo. We'll have a live update from the scene. Russian missiles target Kyiv for the second time in a week, killing 14 people. The attack comes as on the eve of a major NATO summit. Also this hour, tens of thousands of Iranians join the funeral procession of the late supreme leader in the capital, Tehran. Israeli drone strikes kill at least four Palestinians across Gaza despite a ceasefire. And England win a World Cup Classic to beat Mexico and reach the quarterfinals. We begin this news hour in Sri Lanka, where a riot at a prison has killed at least 20 inmates and four security officers. More than 100 others have been wounded at Negombo prison near the capital, Colombo. Media reports say fighting between inmates and staff started on Sunday and spilled into Monday. Significant numbers of police and military have been deployed. Let's go live to Minel Fernandez, who's in Negombo Forest. You've just arrived at the prison there. Tell us about what's happening, Minel. Is the situation under control?
1: From what we're hearing from prison authorities, that tension and those clashes have been brought under control. Right here where I'm standing, just at the entrance to the Negombo prison, if I just step away to let you see, the crowds that you see milling, this is at the sort of outer perimeter of the prison. Many of them, families of the prisoners, waiting to see whether they can find out some information. There are basically armed police, military, army personnel. But inside the prison from yesterday, to sort of quell those tensions, we saw special task force officers. That's the sort of crack commando unit of the police. They had to be sent in. Now, today is when things really spilled over and reached very violent stages. There was a clash. What we're hearing is that it was a clash between two rival factions. Some sources saying that these were sort of drug-related gangs, that they had a riot yesterday. Things took a couple of hours, but towards the end of the day, things had been brought under control. But this morning, when prison officers, the jailers, went into the prisons, they had done the sort of breakfast round, that tensions erupted once again. There were clashes. And when the jailers tried to come out, the sort of clashing factions turned on the jailers. There were some serious injuries, and things only escalated beyond from this morning. That's when we saw those pictures of the Special Task Force, the SDF, literally locked out of the prisons, massive sort of amount of tensions inside, leading to what we hear was an exchange of fire. And that's where we're seeing that high death toll going beyond sort of 24 at this stage, over 100 people injured.
0: Tell us more about the prison facility, Minel, and the type of security that exists there and whether these incidents are common in Sri Lanka.
1: So the facility, as you can see, like I said, just behind me, this is pretty much a sort of a secure location. We are on a slightly higher elevation. There are sort of wires and things like that that keep the location secure, because as always, not just with the Negombo prison, but with the prisons around the country, they try and ensure that the ability of not just prisoners, but the exchange, you know, there have been cases in the past where drugs have been, you know, thrown over the wall in cricket balls, or you know, phones smuggled in. And obviously the whole issue of drugs, not just in terms of the convict convicts convicted for drug offences, but also sort of the peddling of drugs in prisoners and things like that. So always the security of prisons need to be ensured. We have had clashes, but the one thing that the painful memories that this incident does sort of ratchet up is that a few years ago there was a sort of a clash in a prison in Colombo, of which there was a very, very brutal crackdown of allegations that, you know, certain high-profile prisoners had been taken out. There is no sort of allegation or anything towards this particular incident, but just the fact that there are so many people that have died is causing concern. And even for the families, like in the few minutes that I've been here, we've seen this wall of people, this sea of people running from this entrance to another entrance, because we're hearing, having brought the situation under control, the authorities have said they are moving the prisoners, all of the prisoners, out of this prison, distributing them among other prisons. So for people, there are people just wailing, howling, because they have no clue so far as to, you know, whether their loved one, be they convict or remand prisoner, whether they have been injured, whether they're among the dead. The Nigambo Hospital has told us that they have the bodies there. So people sort of on pins, you know, trying to find out what exactly has gone down.
0: Yeah, very anxious moments for those families that are gathered outside that prison there. Minel, thank you so much for the update. Minel Fernandez reporting there from Nigambo Prison in Sri Lanka, where at least 24 people have been killed in riots. In other world news, Russia has launched a wave of missile and drone strikes at the Ukrainian capital. At least 14 people were killed and dozens injured. Ukrainian officials say homes and other civilian facilities were damaged. And Kyiv's mayor has told Al Jazeera that civilians may be trapped in a damaged building. Authorities say the attack included 68 missiles and more than 350 drones. Russia's defense ministry says it targeted military and energy sites.
2: A lot of apartments, buildings destroyed, and right now we are talking about a lot of people who will be killed, also a lot of children. We can't give the exact numbers because there's a huge possibility in under this building here we can find more people who will be killed.
0: Rescue operations are underway to find survivors. These are images from Kyiv's Podilsky district, where a nine-story building collapsed. Emergency teams are working to reach those trapped under the rubble. The strikes mark the second major attack on Kyiv in less than a week and come on the eve of the major NATO summit on Tuesday in Turkey. The Ukrainian president, Volodymyr Zelensky, says he expects strong decisions to come out of the talks. Audrey McAlpine is at one of the sites in Kyiv targeted by the Russian military.
3: These are the pieces of a nine-story apartment building that was hit by a Russian missile overnight. People in this neighborhood saying it was one of several that fell down all around them. And this isn't the first time that this area has been hit. Just a few weeks ago, another attack damaged buildings all around here. Now, Kyiv underwent a huge attack coming off the tail end of one that happened on July 2nd, just a few days ago, that killed 30 people and wounded around 100 others. Now, President Zelensky noting the timing of this attack in his evening address after intelligence reported warning of this mass attack. He said that this was typical of Putin, noting the timing of the end of the U.S. Independence Day, as well as the lead up to the NATO summit in Ankara, Turkey, where he'll be attending and pleading with his partners for more air defense, the kind of air defense that can prevent against future attacks like these. Audrey McAlpine, Al Jazeera, Kyiv.
0: Let's get the view now from Moscow and bring in Yulia Shapovalova. Yulia, the Russian Defense Ministry has put out a statement. What is it saying about its current strategy in Kyiv?
4: Well, the Russian army was using high-precision long-range weapons during that attack. Supersonic and ballistic missiles were launched According to the Ministry of Defense, Ukrainian military enterprises and oil facilities in Kyiv and the Kyiv region were hit, as well as military airfields in a number of Ukrainian regions. So the Russian side published a list of enterprises they had targeted. Well, according to the Russian military officials, this latest attack was carried out in response to what they call terrorist Kyiv attacks on civilian infrastructure here in Russia. So I believe that they meant Ukraine's daily attacks deeper inside Russia on Russia's oil refineries. And these attacks have left Russia with a very significant fuel crisis. At the same time, we heard from the Ministry of Defense reporting that they destroyed 519 Ukrainian drones overnight. Over a dozen of Russian regions, an oil refinery was hit in the Yaroslav region once again. And also, there was a casualty in Russia's controlled Crimea. A woman died there, and two other people were injured there. So, and another, well, there was, well, several reports about other Russian regions, about destructions there, and etc. At the same time, the Russian President Vladimir Putin is sure that Russia is advancing, that he's not going to make any concessions. And he had a telephone conversation with Donald Trump over the weekend, saying that Russia is indeed advancing on the battlefield. And he assured him that Russia is ready to talk and to continue peace negotiations, but only on Russia's conditions. So, and they agreed with each other that they're going to have a telephone conversation once again pretty soon.
0: Thank you very much for that, Yulia. Yulia Shapovalova in Moscow. Well, the wars in Ukraine and the Middle East are expected to dominate discussions at the NATO summit. The host nation, Turkey, is also seeking to strengthen its defense autonomy and expand its role within the alliance. Sinem Koseoglu reports from Istanbul.
5: Behind me, the Bosphorus connects the Black Sea to the Mediterranean, one of the world's most strategic waterways. It is one

0: reason, Turkey has been one of NATO's critical members for more than 70 years, but its geography is not all it brings to the alliance. Turkey has NATO's second largest military, but over the past decade, cooperation with allies has been overshadowed by political disagreements. Disputes over Syria, Turkey's purchase of a Russian defense system, and its initial objections to Sweden joining NATO strained ties with some allies. But Russia's war in Ukraine reinforced Turkey's role in Black Sea security. At the same time, Ankara accelerated its drive for a more self-reliant defense industry, investing heavily in domestically produced weaponry and defense. But the core of the relationship has not changed. NATO still needs Turkey for its military strength and regional influence. And for Turkey, NATO still provides access to intelligence, air defense cooperation, and a place inside the Western security architecture. It also keeps Turkey at the table in shaping Europe's security order. Those questions will form part of the backdrop to this week's summit. Preparations have begun in Ankara, where leaders are to discuss defense spending, continued support for Ukraine, and NATO's long-term priorities.
1: It hasn't affected us directly, but it's important for Turkey. Hosting NATO is good publicity for the country and for Ankara in particular. It raises Turkey's profile and puts the capital more in the spotlight.
2: I think NATO makes Turkey more secure militarily. As one of NATO's strongest members, it brings benefits economically and in defense.
3: Turkey has been in NATO for years, and it's important for both Turkey and Europe. But during the Iran-US conflict,

0: Senelerdir Türkiye NATO'da. Yani Türkiye
1: Turkey has been in NATO for years and it's important for both Turkey and Europe. But during the Iran-US conflict, NATO did nothing. What did it achieve? Nothing. It just stood by and watched.
2: Critics have in recent years questioned whether NATO has outlived its purpose. But as Russia's war with Ukraine drags on and competition with China grows, it seems NATO is working to adapt itself to the security

0: purpose. But as Russia's war with Ukraine drags on and competition with China grows, it seems NATO is working to adapt itself to the security challenges of a changing world. Sinem Kösoğlu, Al Jazeera, Istanbul.
1: Let's bring in our diplomatic editor now, James Bays, who's covering the NATO summit for us from the Turkish capital, Ankara. James, a number of challenges facing the organization, but Ukraine will no doubt future high, especially given the latest Russian attacks on Kyiv. What can we expect on that?
2: It will be high on the agenda for this meeting of the NATO alliance. The first arrivals are arriving here in Ankara, including the NATO Secretary-General, who we're expecting here in the next couple of hours for proceedings to get underway in the next 24 hours. With regard to Ukraine, I think the main thing is, what is the US's position on Ukraine now? Certainly at the G7 summit a couple of weeks ago in France, the G7 leaders, remember, six of those are countries that are members of NATO, they had something that they've been calling the G7 moment, and that was a realization by the European members that Ukraine's position on the battlefield had changed, that Ukraine was perhaps not didn't have the upper hand, but it was certainly in a much stronger position than it had been before. And those six G7 leaders meeting with President Trump thought that they'd convinced him perhaps to put more pressure on President Putin to force negotiations, and realistic negotiations, as the Europeans would have it, on Ukraine. Well, what is President Trump going to do? We know that he's spoken to President Putin and President Zelensky over the weekend. We know that he is in favor of new talks. But what is interesting, in the last couple of hours, a White House official has been speaking to reporters, saying that they still see the situation, not one with Ukraine doing better now, still a situation of stalemate on the battlefield.
1: And President Trump's relationship, his complicated relationship with NATO, will also be under the spotlight, James.
2: Yeah, and it is a very complicated relationship, not all to do with NATO, all sorts of other issues, bring in Greenland, for example, bring in tariffs. But with regard to NATO, yes, they got to a new spending target, 5% of GDP. That was a year ago in The Hague. The US, I think, a little wary and concerned about that, that some of the countries really aren't spending what they're supposed to be spending. So there'll be increased US pressure. Increased US pressure, too. There'll be a first part of the meetings here will be with the defence industry, trying to get them to step up. But the US is keen the defence industries and the defence budgets of Europe step up, but they're still keen that European countries buy from the United States as their primary supplier of defence equipment. And of course, there's the other thing, in addition to the war in Ukraine, there's the other war. There's the war in Iran. We've got that shaky peace at the moment, and President Trump feels the allies did not step up. He said recently, "I just want loyalty." In the past 77 years of NATO, yes, the US has always been the most powerful country. President Trump, though, thinks he clearly should be in charge.
1: James, thank you very much. That's our diplomatic editor, James Bays, reporting from Ankara in Turkey. A funeral procession for Iran's late Supreme Leader Ayatollah Ali Khamenei is underway in the capital. Tens of thousands of people are lining the streets as the coffin is transported through Tehran. The procession follows 2 days of mourning and prayers at Grand Mosalla Mosque. It's part of 6 days of funeral ceremonies that will end with Khamenei's burial in his hometown of Mashhad on Thursday. Let's bring in Tohira Sadi, who's following the procession in Tehran. Huge crowds as this procession goes through the Iranian capital. Talk us through what's been happening and the mood among the people there.
3: Yes, indeed. This is perhaps the most historic funeral in the country over the contemporary history. And starting from the very early hours of the morning, we can see millions of people attending this procession in the Iranian downtown of capital Tehran. And despite the hot weather, we can see people streaming through to pay their respects, their final respects, as the funeral is on the way, attended not only by people, but also by highest-ranking officials of the country, including Iranian president, Iranian head of judiciary, and also the commander of Quds forces of IRGC, even though we know that the big absent here is the need

0: New supreme leader of the country, most probably due to the security measures surrounding the situation in which he is located. Also, we know that tomorrow there is going to be a similar funeral procession being taken place in the holy city of Qom. Later on, the bodies, the coffins are going to be taken to two holy cities of Karbala and Najaf in Iraq, and later they are going to be get back to the city of Mashhad to be buried, as his birthplace, not only his birthplace, but also we know that this is a funeral for his son-in-law, his daughter-in-law, his grandson and his own daughter, who were all killed on the very first day of campaign of airstrikes by the Americans and Israelis.
1: You've been speaking to ordinary Iranians, Tawheed. What are they telling you about how they feel about the future of the country? And do they think the ceasefire with the Americans will hold, or are they expecting the war to resume?
0: Well, part of that comes from the chants that we are hearing from the floor, from a considerable proportion of the society who is attending this funeral. And the message that we are hearing based on these chants is death to America, death to Israel, and a clear call for revenge. And if you can see just behind me, people are carrying Iranian flags. People are also carrying red flags on which the name of Imam Hussein, the third Imam of Shia, is. And that is obviously symbolizing a call for revenge. But obviously, this is not the only sentiment. We are dealing with a mixture of complicated sentiments. Uncertainty prevails as people are not sure that at the end of the day there is going to be a long-lasting peace. It's a dilemma between confrontation and diplomatic engagement, whether this diplomatic engagement currently underway is going to pave the way for a long-lasting solution with respect to all the complexities that are out there is something that is like a big question.
1: Unfortunately, we've lost our connection with Tawheed Sadi in Tehran there, but he was, of course, telling us about the mood among Iranians as the funeral procession for the late supreme leader makes its way through Tehran. Well, since the assassination of Ayatollah Ali Khamenei, Iran has entered a new political era. The U.S. and Israel war didn't bring down the government, but it appears to have sparked internal changes. Under his successor and his son, Mojtaba Khamenei, Iran has seemed more confrontational from attacks across the region to the closure of the Strait of Hormuz. Ali Hashim reports on the new leadership's path for the country.
2: This is not the Iran that existed before the war. The system survived the assassination of its supreme leader and several high-ranking officials. But it did not emerge

0: achieve regime change, but it may have helped produce change inside the system. At the heart of the new posture is what officials in Tehran call deterrence. Iran is signaling that another war against it would be expanded beyond its borders. The control over Hormuz has been the clearest expression of that doctrine. For Tehran, the message was simple. If Iran cannot have stability, others will not buy and sell oil as usual. The confrontation with the U.S. and talks to end the war have become a tit-for-tat contest, each side testing the other without knowing where the red lines lies. The shift is also visible in the wider region. The war in Lebanon to any truce and retaliated after the Israeli attack on Beirut's southern suburbs. Lebanon is no longer treated as a security equation. Then there's the funeral of Ayatollah Ali Khamenei in Iraq. By taking the ceremony through the holy cities of Najaf and Karbala, Iran is declaring that its influence across the Shia world would continue. But the new Iran is not without internal tension. There are differences inside the state over whether talks with Washington can still produce results. The decision-making circle has changed. Power appears more concentrated and less cautious. Yet the country still faces sanctions, economic pressure, public fatigue that could reignite mass protests and aftermath of the war. The post-Khamenei era is taking shape under fire. More assertive, more regional, more willing to escalate, but also more exposed. What is visible now may be less a settled doctrine than a series of acts of defiance by a new leader trying to prove authority. The real test will come when the war ends, the crowds disperse, and Iran has to decide whether this era is built on confrontation alone or something more durable. Ali Hashim, Al Jazeera.
1: Let's speak to Mohamed Islami about this. He's a research fellow in Middle East and North Africa studies at the University of Tehran and joins us from the Iranian capital. Mr. Islami, thank you for your time. As our correspondent said there in his report, the real test for Iran will begin after the war ends. But the absence of the supreme leader from the public has raised questions about who is really running Iran right now and what direction its policies are headed. Who calls the shots today? Who's winning inside the system and who is losing?
2: First of all, thank you so much for having me. Regarding the absence of the new supreme leader, we should consider that right now there is a ceasefire, a very fragile ceasefire between Iran and United States and Israel. The war is not over. They are discussing about some kind of very hard negotiation, very hard topics to be negotiated during these negotiations. So I think that their security measurement is in a way that they couldn't, have any kind of chance for him to be in public. But regarding the Iranian foreign policy after Ayatollah Sayyid Ali Khamenei, I should say that I think the Iranian system is thinking about dominance instead of resistance. So right now we have witnessed a self-confidence in terms of attacking preemptively the Israelis during the war and also doing the negotiations at the same time. It is not something we have witnessed before in 2 decades regarding the Iranian foreign policy. So I think we are going to have to see a kind of dominance strategy in the new Iranian Islamic Republic.
1: How then will success be defined by the policymakers in Tehran in dealing with Washington? Is it sanctions relief? Is it security guarantees? Or is it simply preventing another war?
2: I think they are ready for another war. They are ready because you know that when the war stopped, it was not at the request of the Iranians. The Iranians offered a 14-point for a kind of ceasefire, and then the Americans accepted that 14-point. So I think that the Iranians are thinking about a new strategy in the region. They are thinking about the Strait of Hormuz, and at the same time, they are thinking about Bab al-Mandab. So this is the new kind of thinking toward the region. And at the same time, they are supporting their allies in the region, namely Lebanon. So they showed that it is serious for them to defend Beirut. It is very serious for them to defend Hezbollah.
1: Right.
2: So I think that
1: before
2: it
1: I
2: is
1: ask you a bit more.

0: about that, I want to come back to the Strait of Hormuz, which you mentioned, and control over the Strait of Hormuz has become central to Iran's messaging. But closing or disrupting Hormuz is going to hurt Iran ultimately as much as it hurts its adversaries, because this is a country under deep sanctions and economic strain, and you know the public fatigue is rising, according to our reporting. How do these economic vulnerabilities shape Tehran's ability to sustain this confrontational foreign policy that you describe?
1: I'm agree with you. A closed Strait of Hormuz is not something good for the Iranians. But there are two things to be considered. First of all, those people today attending the funeral of the Supreme Leader are those who are victims of 2 decades of sanctions, 2 decades of maximum pressure on the Iranian economy and Iranian society. So I think that the Iranian government is feeling confident regarding the resilience in their economy. And at the same time, regarding the Strait of Hormuz, the Iranian government don't want the Strait of Hormuz to be closed. They want a new framework in order to have a kind of bilateral relations with those countries, in European countries, in East Asian countries, to have a new kind of framework for passing through the Strait of Hormuz. They don't want the Strait of Hormuz to be closed.
0: And let me just ask you finally about the region, which you started mentioning, Lebanon, of course, increasingly tied to Iran's border security calculations. But I also wanted to ask you about Iran, because the funeral processions will go through Najaf and Karbala. How important is Iraq now in Iran's regional strategy compared with Syria and Lebanon? And how does Tehran weigh the sensitivities, the nationalist sensitivities in these countries, whether in Lebanon or in Iraq?
1: You know, the timing of the funeral is in the month of Muharram, after the ceremony about the martyrdom of the Imam Hussein, who is a very prominent imam for the Shia Islam. So right now, the funeral will be continued in Najaf and Karbala to show that the Iranian Supreme Leader, the late Iranian Supreme Leader, was not only the head of the state of the Iran. He was a leader, a religious leader for Shias in Iraq, in Pakistan, in Lebanon, the same as other religious leaders in the Shia Islam. So this is the message that the Iranian government wants to convey to others.
0: Thank you so much for talking to us and bringing us the view there from Tehran.
1: Thank
0: Mohammed Islami from the Middle East and North Africa Studies Program at the University of Tehran. The United Nations Human Rights Council has passed a motion to launch an urgent inquiry into possible violations and abuses in Sudan's El Obeid city. The council said it's worried about the risk of large-scale atrocities by the rapid paramilitary force, rapid support forces. It warned thousands of children and displaced people are at risk. There are reports of rape and attacks on hospitals by members of the RSF. Fighting between the army and the group has forced nearly 100,000 residents from their homes. Still ahead on this Al Jazeera News Hour, we report from southern Lebanon on the conditions of forcibly displaced people returning to their homes, where they are still coming under Israeli attack. The impeachment trial of Philippines Vice President Sara Duterte is underway. She's accused of threatening to order the president's assassination. And another double for Erling Haaland sends Norway's Vikings into the World Cup quarterfinals.
2: Hard-hitting interviews.
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0: You're watching the NewsHour on Al Jazeera. A reminder of our top stories. At least 16 inmates and four security officers have been killed during a riot inside a Sri Lankan prison. More than 100 others were also injured at Negombo prison. Media reporting that fighting between inmates and staff started on Sunday and spilled into Monday. Russia has launched a wave of missile and drone attacks on the Ukrainian capital, Kyiv, killing at least 14 people. Dozens are injured. The mayor is warning some people may be trapped under the rubble of a damaged building. And a funeral procession for Iran's supreme leader Ayatollah Ali Khamenei is underway in the capital, Tehran. Tens of thousands of people are lining the streets as his coffin is transported through Tehran. Hamas has announced the dissolution of its governing committee in the Gaza Strip. This paves the way for the National Committee for the Administration of Gaza to assume responsibilities. The body was established by the Board of Peace, which was set up by U.S. President Donald Trump when the ceasefire with Israel was agreed in October last year.
1: The head of the emergency committee has just resigned. The government has been dissolved for the preparations to transfer the national roles to the Gaza Management Commission. It's with confidence that all the preparations for the handover of legal responsibilities of Gaza Strip has been completed. These arrangements were presented in a transparent and official manner to the delegation representing the Palestinian factions and the Higher Commission of Tribes.
0: Well, despite the ceasefire, Israeli attacks are continuing across Gaza. At least four Palestinians were killed on Sunday. A missile strike killed two people near displacement tents in Khan Yunis and injured 16 others. A separate attack on an apartment building in Gaza City killed two people. Let's bring in Hani Mahmoud, who's on the phone from Gaza City. Hani, so the attacks continue, but I wanted to ask you about the significance of the disbanding of the Hamas government in Gaza and what it means for the future administration of the Strip.
2: Molly, this has been viewed as a politically significant, but as we talk to people, not necessarily besides this development in the ceasefire negotiations, there are still many of the elements that have not been fulfilled by the Israeli military. So in one part has been viewed as part of a concession from Hamas side in order to move the negotiations forward, to pave the road for the technocratic committee to arrive to the Gaza Strip and take responsibility after just months of an increasing power vacuum in there. The reported move, as we heard it from the president, suggests that Hamas is willing to step back from the direct civilian governance in Gaza as part of a broader arrangement. But again, it's not necessarily relinquishing its broader political or military role. And in the past weeks, we heard many times the Israeli prime ministers and other Israeli officials pinpointing these two major elements. So it's part of it. Officials here and many of the people are seeing this as going to be an obstacle, even though Hamas has announced the dissolution of its Gaza governance body here. But here's what it could mean. A concession and negotiation, dissolving the committee that oversees government activity, signal a flexibility on one of Israel and some mediators' longest-standing demand that Hamas not continue to administer Gaza after the war. Another important element has been widely discussed here, which is facilitating an alternative administration. According to the oppressor, administrative authority would be transferred to a national committee for administration of Gaza. Depending on its composition, the committee could include technocrats, officials linked to the Palestinian Authority, or other independent figures. But right now, the majority of the discussion focuses on the role of the technocratic government and to arrive as soon as possible and to avoid causing any more power vacuum that has been very bad for Palestinians across the Gaza Strip.
0: Yeah, despite all of this, these movements to move the ceasefire forward, it continues to be repeatedly violated by Israel, Hani. Tell us about the latest attacks and their impact.
2: Of course, the ceasefire has never been honored by the Israeli military. We've seen this on day one, the day that we've reported that a deal was announced by the U.S. President Donald Trump, it was violated right at that spot. But within the span of just 10 hours, from 2 a.m. Overnight until this moment, close to four airstrikes carried out by drones, those sky predators that targeting people either inside their vehicles, moving it from central to southern Gaza or from southern Gaza to the northern part of the strip or inside their tents. So two people, a man and his wife, were killed in a military airstrike inside their flat here in Gaza City. And about 9 in the morning, a vehicle moving on the coastal road on the western part of Khan Yunis City, another two people, passenger of that vehicle, were killed. And in fact, the ambulance and paramedics, as soon as they arrived to the area, they had to pick up the body that were clearly charred by the intense explosion by the drone strike. And just an hour, 30 minutes followed that, a drone strike that targeted a tent inside in the heart of Khan Yunis City, where two more people were reported killed and close to 15 different injuries just from these attacks combined. So we're looking at six people have been killed and close to 15 of the injuries right in the reported by Nasser Medical Complex or the Al Hilal a charitable hospital inside Khan Yunis City. And that did not bring these attacks to an end. There's still, the drones are still hovering in areas like the northern part of the strip, more to the eastern side, and particularly Khan Yunis. There is a lot of focus on Khan Yunis City these days, and given the how dense it is, the full with displaced families and people who just stay in intents or displacement sites are under the threat of these ongoing attacks.
0: Hani, thank you so much for the update. That's Al Jazeera's Hani Mahmoud on the line from Gaza City. And Israel has carried out airstrikes on Nabatieh in southern Lebanon, despite signing a truce with the Lebanese government last month. The Israeli military said it targeted several sites belonging to Hezbollah. Neighborhoods and commercial areas were destroyed, forcing people to leave their homes. Zena Khodr has the latest from Tebnin in southern Lebanon.
3: There has been a reduction in Israeli attacks since mid-June, but they have not stopped. Since then, we have been seeing Israeli airstrikes, drone strikes, artillery shelling, home demolitions. But like you mentioned, this flashpoint, most of the attacks have been taking place in so-called frontline villages. Among them is Nabatieh al-Fawa. These are villages that lie along the occupation zone, the zone that Israel occupies in southern Lebanon. Israel controls at least 6% of Lebanese territory. So really, in recent weeks, what we have been seeing is these drone strikes. Sometimes drones drop stun grenades. The whole purpose really is, and this really appears to be as part of a strategy, is to keep people away from these villages. They don't want people to return to these villages. They want to control these villages by fire, because the more land you have, the more leverage you have in negotiations. That agreement that was signed in Washington between the Lebanese and Israeli governments in late June has yet to be implemented. And on Sunday, the Israeli Army Chief of Staff visited that area very close to Nabatieh al-Fawa. And what he said was that the war against Hezbollah will continue, but that the Lebanese army needs to fulfill its commitments in that agreement. Now, the Lebanese army has been reluctant, really, to confront Hezbollah. And Hezbollah is refusing to recognize this deal and to agree to disarming in that area. So it remains very, very tense.
0: In the Philippines, the impeachment trial of Vice President Sara Duterte has begun in Manila. She's accused of misusing $10 million in public funds and threatening to have President Ferdinand Marcos Jr. assassinated. Duterte has denied the allegations. The case has dominated public attention for months, often overshadowing economic concerns. Barnaby Lowe is following the trial for us from Manila.
4: Less than 2 years into the Marcos administration, the House of Representatives, then led by a cousin of President Marcos, began investigating Duterte for alleged corruption. That snowballed into the first impeachment complaint against Duterte. But the point of no return really was in 2025, when the father of Duterte, former President Rodrigo Duterte, was arrested and was flown to The Hague to face charges of crimes against humanity for his his campaign against illegal drugs. The first impeachment complaint was voided by the Supreme Court, but here we are now, Duterte facing a second impeachment complaint. She is on trial. She is accused of misusing more than $10 million in intelligence funds. She is accused of threatening to assassinate the president, first

0: lady and former Speaker of the House, she said that she had already hired an assassin in the event that she herself gets assassinated. And she's also accused of bribing education officials to circumvent procurement laws. This is expected to be a months-long trial, given that there are four grounds cited in the impeachment complaint. And so all those will be tackled by both the prosecution and defense. There are also dozens of witnesses to be examined and cross-examined. But really, the defense could seek to dismiss the case outright because Duterte's lawyers have been insisting that Duterte is innocent, she has done no wrong, there's no evidence against her, and all this is politically motivated.
1: Venezuela has been rattled by nearly 1,000 aftershocks in the 2 weeks since major earthquakes hit. The tremors are complicating search and recovery efforts. The death toll has exceeded 3,300, but is expected to rise. Tens of thousands of people are still missing. Interim President Delcy Rodriguez has announced the creation of a new military for emergency and disaster management. Now, thousands of survivors of the earthquakes remain homeless. Al Jazeera's Zain Basravi reports from a shelter for displaced people in the hardest hit state.
2: This sports stadium here in La Guaira State is smack in the middle of a seaport on one side and an airport on another. So it's being used to house humanitarian relief goods that are being flown and brought into the country. And this has become a perfect place to serve as a logistics hub for the delivery of humanitarian aid. This track and field that you'll see in this direction, tents like this are being set up around it. And it is also housing a large shelter structure where thousands of people displaced by the earthquake are effectively now living. We'll see there's bunk beds, there's tents being set up for a little bit of privacy, but this is where people are being housed. They're being brought here by volunteers, by international NGOs, by local civil protection. People who were homeless on the streets after losing their homes are being relocated to this shelter here. And what we are hearing from aid organizations here is that this will be the model for what temporary shelter looks like for displaced and homeless people from this earthquake over the course of the next 90 days. Volunteers are putting on entertainment for the large number of children that are among the affectees from Venezuela's double earthquakes. And here they have a roof over their heads. They have access to food, water, medicine, wash facilities, toilets, beds. But this is far from a permanent solution. There is no privacy, and this is not something that is sustainable. That is clear to see from the conditions that people are living in. What organizers here, international aid groups, volunteers, Venezuelan affectees tell us is that what they need is a roadmap. They need solutions. They need their government to organize and come up with a plan of how to move forward from this disaster in the aftermath of these earthquakes. And that is something that at the moment they say is not forthcoming. And the plain reality here is that for those that are seeking relief from the aftermath of this earthquake right now, this is as good as it gets. Zain Basravi, Al Jazeera, Carlos Sublet, La Guaira State, Venezuela.
1: Time now to take a look at the best of the action from the FIFA World Cup with Sana.
3: In it comes, Pickford with the punch away. And there ends a World Cup classic. England knock out the co-hosts in their own back garden. Mexico are out of the World Cup as England go through to the quarterfinals.
4: Hello, I'm Sana Hamouche. England have won a famous World Cup encounter with Mexico to reach the quarterfinals. Coming up, we'll show you all five goals and a red card from the Azteca Stadium as England move forward and the co-host winning run comes to a halt. And there's another double for Erling Haaland as Norway's Vikings storm into the quarterfinals to face England. And can Cristiano Ronaldo make it into the last eight? We'll build up to Portugal's heavyweight match with Spain. But first, England won a memorable last 16 encounter with Mexico. Thomas Tuchel's side winning 3-2 to knock the co-host out. Andy Richardson reports on a night of high emotion and thrilling action.
5: These Mexican fans were witnessing World Cup history. Sadly for the co-hosts, the unbeaten record that was ending was theirs. England supporters who'd stayed up through the night in their home country, rewarded with the dreamlike vision of watching their team beat Mexico at the iconic Azteca Stadium, a World Cup first. The thunder that delayed kickoff in Mexico City was a fitting precursor to a wild game.
3: Bellingham coming in! England lead in the Azteca!
5: England's Jude Bellingham scored twice in less than 2 minutes.
3: Bellingham again!
5: Roared on by 80,000 fans, Julian Quiñones fired Mexico back into contention.
3: Mexico have life!
5: England were a player down for much of the second half. Defender Joel Quansah red-carded for that challenge. His team were still able to extend their lead when Anthony Gordon won a penalty and Harry Kane stepped up to score his sixth goal of the tournament. Kane then decisively intervened in his own penalty area to concede a spot kick.
3: Raul Jimenez!
5: The deficit was down to one. Mexico and their fans sensed a comeback. But the 10 men held on, a breathless game in the altitude of the Azteca, finishing 3-2 to England.
6: It was a country's performance. It felt like everything I've seen this week is the country behind us. All we've talked about this week is how difficult it's going to be in an unbelievable atmosphere against a very, very good team. So to get this win is the best night of my England career so far, for sure.
7: It would be unfair of me to talk about individuals, but I think you need to play the perfect match to beat England. And those two goals at the beginning hurt us. We came back and we thought we could equalize. Then came that third goal. That really killed us.
5: England fans can look forward to at least one more late night watching their team, a quarter-final against Erling Haaland's Norway. Mexico supporters left only with the consolation that their side and their country had produced a World Cup game to remember. Andy Richardson, Al Jazeera.
4: Well, for Mexico, it's the end of the road at their tournament. Al Jazeera's John Holman was at the Azteca.
8: In the end, the Mexico team didn't quite have enough creativity to get it over the line. But their fans here throughout this tournament have been the real stars, perhaps. The Mexican coach has called them the 12th man. They've powered the team on, not just at the stadium, but also throughout the capital, turning out in the streets on their millions every time the national team's won.
9: You know, England has a great team, but you know what? I think we saw that Mexico also has a great team. You know, we almost had you guys, but it wasn't enough. And, you know, we're just so proud that we made it this far. I think we had a really good World Cup.
8: So you swapped shirts at the end of the game with an England
9: player. Yeah, I swapped shirts for the end of the game. I don't know if it's real or not, but, you know, it's okay.
8: What a lot of them told us is that this is about football, but not just about football. It's about having some good news after years of bad news. Cartel violence, massacres in the country, political troubles with the United States. Finally, there's something, and there was something for them to celebrate. Now it's the last match that's going to be played in this country before the action moves largely to the United States, but it's definitely been for Mexico a tournament to remember. John Holman, Al Jazeera, Mexico City.
4: Well, next up for England, they will face Norway and their goal machine Erling Haaland. Well, he scored two more as they beat five-time champions Brazil. Bruno Guimarães missed an early penalty for Brazil, and Haaland made them pay, firing in his sixth and seventh goals of the tournament to keep him in contention for the race for the Golden Boot. Neymar scored a late penalty, but Brazil's 24-year wait for the trophy goes on, and he announced his international retirement after the defeat. Norway are into the quarterfinals for the first time.
10: I never expected in a million years that we would go through in the World Cup. First time in 28 years, and we would win against Ivory Coast. We meet Brazil, and we're just playing, okay, you know what, let's just enjoy this moment. No matter how it goes, it will be a big party in Norway. We will have a big party if we lose, and then we win. No one expected it, and I mean, it's crazy.
4: Well, Cristiano Ronaldo has confirmed this will be his last World Cup. He's preparing for Portugal's showdown with Spain in Dallas. The 41-year-old

0: able to score the hat trick when the teams last played at the World Cup in 2018. Paul Rees has more build-up to the game from Dallas.
1: Spain play Portugal on Monday in what is arguably the most heavyweight matchup of the World Cup so far. It's a knockout contest that holds no fear for 18-year-old Lamine Yamal, who already has a European Championship title for his country.
2: We know the quality we have. We know we are not afraid of any national team. We are Spain, and we have to show that on the field.
1: Facing Yamal is a man on the other end of football's age scale, Cristiano Ronaldo, one of the greatest players of the past few decades.
3: This game at Dallas Stadium isn't just a clash of European giants and Iberian rivals. Every minute that passes will come with the question, is this the last we see of Cristiano Ronaldo at a World Cup? Or will he get one step closer to finally lifting the trophy at the very end of his career?
1: Portugal arrived in Dallas amid a heavy police presence as local fans hoped for what could be their only glimpse of their hero in the flesh. Ronaldo's abilities are somewhat fading at the age of 41, despite his three goals at this World Cup.
4: The Ronaldo we're seeing at the World Cup today is not quite the same as he was 6 or 7 years ago at Real Madrid, back when he was at his prime. But it's certainly true that we need to try and keep him as far away from the penalty area as possible. Cristiano is a player who is decisive when he's in the box.
1: Dallas Stadium is set for a historic showdown. Will one of the greats from the past keep the flame alive in the present? Or will Spain and the new generation keep on burning brightly? Paul Rees, Al Jazeera, Dallas.
0: US President Donald Trump has thanked FIFA for reversing what he described as a great injustice. US striker Falaron Balogun will now be available for their last 16 match against Belgium, despite receiving a red card in his previous game. It's an offence that normally triggers an automatic ban. FIFA has taken the highly unusual decision to overturn the suspension.
4: I didn't realise that at FIFA headquarters, July the 5th was the equivalent of April Fool's. As far as I can recall, I think this is the first time in the history of the World Cup that such a decision has been made. That's it. As for me, I'm the coach and I'm going to focus on my team and on the match.
0: One more now. England's win over Mexico to reach the quarterfinals. On social media, President Trump has hailed England captain Harry Kane as a great player. But the win was largely down to Jude Bellingham, double at the Azteca Stadium. The 22-year-old plays for the largest club in the world, Real Madrid, but it all started at Birmingham City in the UK. Al Jazeera's Camille Nedelec went back to where Bellingham's football story began.
5: These young football players are hoping to follow in the footsteps of international football star Jude Bellingham.
6: He's a good player.
7: Do you guys think Jude Bellingham will help win the World Cup for England?
6: Yeah, I think he will make it to the final, score hat-trick.
5: Like them, Bellingham learnt the basics here at Stourbridge Juniors Football Club.
8: It's great inspiration for the lads to, you know that Jude was here many years ago, obviously, when he was a kid at their age. And, yeah, it's a brilliant, you know, for the whole community.
7: These youngsters have already made Jude Bellingham proud just by taking part. Bellingham has said it's important for children to play sports because they'll learn lessons that will stay with them for life.
5: The next step up in his journey was to second-tier Birmingham FC, where he became the club's youngest player and goal scorer, aged just 16.
9: The fact that he had so much interest from here and overseas as well at such a young age and decided to stay with Birmingham City and stay on and sign a professional deal was huge for us. We were under strict financial constraints and almost he was our saviour.
5: Bellingham's number 22 shirt at Birmingham was retired when he left. Proof of a lasting local legacy.
10: When he was 16, his level of maturity on the pitch was that of a seasoned professional, someone who'd been playing for 10, 15 years, and that is what makes him so special.
5: England fans will hope Bellingham can inspire his country to a first World Cup win in 60 years. Camille Nedelec, Al Jazeera, Birmingham.
0: Well, Lionel Messi and Argentina have been hitting the gym ahead of their last 16 match. The reigning champions needed extra time to get past debutants Cape Verde in the round of 32. Next up for Argentina, it's Egypt in Atalanta on Tuesday.

0: And we'll have more World Cup coverage throughout the day. 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Portugal versus Spain. We'll get Monday's action underway. The latest news headlines coming up on Al Jazeera.
1: Frank assessments.
2: The Board of Peace was not put in place to bring peace to the world, to liberate the Palestinian people. None of those things exist in all the literature that was put forward about the Board of Peace.
1: Informed opinions.
3: Don't you think that North Korea has proven that if you do have nuclear weapons, that the United States won't mess with you?
4: Absolutely. We see that demonstrated in North Korea and negatively in the case of Libya with Gaddafi, who was ousted after abandoning his nuclear program.
1: Inside story on Al Jazeera.
5: Hearing the facts.
6: Some of the protesters came down the street, picked up rocks and threw them at that apartment building.
5: Reporting from the action.
7: There is a sense of optimism and community here, of people helping each other to recover from this disaster.
5: Understanding the reality.
8: You can't do what ICE is doing and get away with it.
5: With the latest global news and insightful documentaries, Al Jazeera's teams across the world bring you closer to the heart of the story.
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0: Hello there, I'm Jonah Hull. This is Al Jazeera live from Doha. Coming up on the programme, at least 24 people are killed after a prison riot near Sri Lanka's capital, Colombo. More than 100 have been injured. Russian missiles target Kyiv for the second time in a week, killing 14 people. The attack comes on the eve of a major NATO summit. Tens of thousands of Iranians join the funeral procession of the late supreme leader in the capital, Tehran. And Hamas announces the dissolution of its governing committee in Gaza as Israeli strikes kill four across the strip. A riot in a Sri Lankan prison has killed at least 20 inmates and four security officers. More than 100 others have been wounded at the Negombo prison near the capital, Colombo. Media reports that fighting between inmates and staff began on Sunday and spilled into Monday. Significant numbers of police and military have been deployed. Minel Fernandez reports from outside that prison in Negombo.
1: From what we're hearing from prison authorities, that tension and those clashes have been brought under control. Right here where I'm standing, just at the entrance to the Negombo prison, if I just step away to let you see, the crowds that you see milling, this is at the sort of outer perimeter of the prison. Many of them, families of the prisoners, waiting to see whether they can find out some information. There are basically armed police, military, army personnel, but inside the prison from yesterday to sort of quell those tensions, we saw special task force officers. That's the sort of crack commando unit of the police. They had to be sent in. Now, today is when things really spilled over and reached very violent stages. There was a clash. What we're hearing is that it was a clash between two rival factions. Some sources saying that these were sort of drug-related gangs, that they had a riot yesterday. Things took a couple of hours, but towards the end of the day, things had been brought under control. But this morning, when prison officers, the jailers, went into the prisons, they had done the sort of breakfast round, that tensions erupted once again. There were clashes. And when the jailers tried to come out, the sort of clashing factions turned on the jailers. There were some serious injuries, and things only escalated beyond from this morning.
0: Russia has launched a wave of missile and drone strikes at the Ukrainian capital. At least 14 people were killed and dozens injured. Ukrainian officials say homes and other civilian facilities were damaged. And Kyiv's mayor has told Al Jazeera that civilians may be trapped in a damaged building. Authorities say the attack included 68 missiles and more than 350 drones. Russia's defense ministry says it targeted military and energy sites.
2: A lot of apartments, buildings destroyed, and right now we're talking about a lot of people who will be killed, also a lot of children. We can't give the exact numbers because there's a huge possibility in under this building we can find more people who will be killed.
0: Well, these are images from Kyiv's Podilsky district, where a nine-storey building collapsed. Rescue teams have been working to reach those trapped beneath the rubble and to help the injured.
3: We pulled my wife out and pulled her into a police car. A policeman took her for surgery. My son and I were also injured.
4: From the first to the third floors, everything was on fire. We live on the 19th floor and all the windows were blown out. The whole house was in smoke.
0: Well, Audrey McAlpine is at one of the sites in Kyiv targeted by those Russian attacks.
5: These are the pieces of a nine-story apartment building that was hit by a Russian missile overnight. People in this neighborhood saying it was one of several that fell down all around them. And this isn't the first time that this area has been hit. Just a few weeks ago, another attack damaged buildings all around here. Now, Kyiv underwent a huge attack coming off the tail end of one that happened on July 2nd, just a few days ago, that killed 30 people and wounded around 100 others. Now, President Zelensky noting the timing of this attack in his evening address after intelligence reported warning of this mass attack. He said that this was typical of Putin, noting the timing of the end of the U.S. Independence Day, as well as the lead up to the NATO summit in Ankara, Turkey, where he'll be attending and pleading with his partners for more air defense, the kind of air defense that can prevent against future attacks like these. Audrey McAlpine, Al Jazeera, Kyiv.
0: Well, at the same time, Russia's defense ministry says its forces downed 613 drones while repelling overnight Ukrainian attacks. It's accused Ukraine of attempting to damage civil and energy infrastructure. Yulia Shapovalova has more from Moscow.
6: The Russian army was using a high-precision long-range weapons during that attack. Supersonic and ballistic missiles were launched. According to the Ministry of Defense, Ukrainian military enterprises and oil facilities in Kyiv and the Kyiv region were hit, as well as military airfields in a number of Ukrainian regions. So the Russian side published a list of enterprises they had targeted. Well, according to the Russian military officials, this latest attack was carried out in response to what they call terrorist Kyiv attacks on civilian infrastructure here in Russia. So I believe that they meant Ukraine's daily attacks deeper inside Russia on Russia's oil refineries. And these attacks have left Russia with a very significant fuel crisis. At the same time, we've heard from the Ministry of Defense reporting that they destroyed 519 Ukrainian drones overnight over a dozen of Russian regions. An oil refinery was hit in the Yaroslav region once again. And also there was a casualty in Russia's controlled Crimea. A woman died there and two other people were injured there.
0: Now, the wars in Ukraine and the Middle East are expected to dominate discussions at the NATO summit. The host nation, Turkey, is also seeking to strengthen its defense autonomy and expand its role.

0: within the alliance. Sinem Kosioru reports from Istanbul.
1: Behind me, the Bosphorus connects the Black Sea to the Mediterranean, one of the world's most strategic waterways. It is one reason Turkey has been one of NATO's critical members for more than 70 years. But its geography is not all it brings to the alliance. Turkey has NATO's second largest military. But over the past decade, cooperation with allies has been overshadowed by political disagreements. Disputes over Syria, Turkey's purchase of a Russian defense system, and its initial objections to Sweden joining NATO strained ties with some allies. But Russia's war in Ukraine reinforced Turkey's role in Black Sea security. At the same time, Ankara accelerated its drive for a more self-reliant defense industry, investing heavily in domestically produced weaponry and defense. But the core of the relationship has not changed. NATO still needs Turkey for its military strength and regional influence. And for Turkey, NATO still provides access to intelligence, air defense cooperation, and a place inside the Western security architecture. It also keeps Turkey at the table in shaping Europe's security order. Those questions will form part of the backdrop to this week's summit. Preparations have begun in Ankara, where leaders are to discuss defense spending, continued support for Ukraine, and NATO's long-term priorities.
2: It hasn't affected us directly, but it's important for Turkey. Hosting NATO is good publicity for the country and for Ankara in particular. It raises Turkey's profile and puts the capital more in the spotlight.
3: I think NATO makes Turkey more secure militarily. As one of NATO's strongest members, it brings benefits economically and in defense.
4: Turkey has been in NATO for years, and it's important for both Turkey and Europe. But during the Iran-US conflict, NATO did nothing. What did it achieve? Nothing. It just stood by and watched.
1: Critics have in recent years questioned whether NATO has outlived its purpose. But as Russia's war with Ukraine drags on and competition with China grows, it seems NATO is working to adapt itself to the security challenges of a changing world. Sinem Kösoğlu, Al Jazeera, Istanbul.
0: Well, ahead of that NATO summit, our diplomatic editor James Bayes is in the Turkish capital.
5: The first arrivals are arriving here in Ankara, including the NATO Secretary General, who we're expecting here in the next couple of hours for proceedings to get underway in the next 24 hours. With regard to Ukraine, I think the main thing is, what is the US's position on Ukraine now? Certainly at the G7 summit a couple of weeks ago in France, the G7 leaders, remember, six of those are countries that are members of NATO, they had something that they've been calling the G7 moment, and that was a realization by the European members that Ukraine's position on the battlefield had changed, that Ukraine was perhaps not didn't have the upper hand, but it was certainly in a much stronger position than it had been before. And those six G7 leaders meeting with President Trump thought that they'd convinced him perhaps to put more pressure on President Putin to force negotiations, and realistic negotiations, as the Europeans would have it, on Ukraine. Well, what is President Trump going to do? We know that he's spoken to President Putin and President Zelensky over the weekend. We know that he is in favor of new talks. But what is interesting, in the last couple of hours, a White House official has been speaking to reporters saying that they still see the situation, not one with Ukraine doing better now, still a situation of stalemate on the battlefield.
0: Tens of thousands of Iranians have joined a funeral procession for the supreme leader, for their late supreme leader, rather, the Ayatollah Ali Khamenei. His coffin is being transported through Tehran following 2 days of mourning and prayers at the Grand Masala Mosque. It's part of 6 days of ceremonies that will end with Khamenei's burial in his hometown of Mashhad on Thursday. Shahid Asadi reports from Tehran.
6: This is perhaps the most historic funeral in the country over the contemporary history. And starting from the very early hours of the morning, we can see millions of people attending this procession in the Iranian downtown of capital Tehran. And despite the hot weather, we can see people streaming through to pay their respects, their final respects, as the funeral

0: is on the way, attended not only by people but also by highest ranking officials of the country, including Iranian president, Iranian head of judiciary, and also the commander of Quds forces of IRGC, even though we know that the big absent here is the new supreme leader of the country, most probably due to the security measures surrounding the situation in which he is located. Also, we know that tomorrow there is going to be a similar funeral procession being taken place in the holy city of Qom. Later on, the bodies, the coffins are going to be taken to two holy cities of Karbala and Najaf in Iraq, and later they are going to be get back to the city of Mashhad to be buried, as his birthplace, not only his birthplace, but also we know that this is a funeral for his son-in-law, his daughter-in-law, his grandson and his own daughter, who were all killed on the very first day of campaign of airstrikes by the Americans and Israelis.
1: Israeli airstrikes have killed at least four people in Lebanon. They targeted several areas in the south, including Nabatea. It comes after separate Israeli strikes on Nabatea on Sunday. The military said it hit several sites belonging to Hezbollah. Neighborhoods and commercial areas have been destroyed, forcing people to leave their homes. Zeina Khoda is live for us in Tyre in southern Lebanon. Zeina, more Israeli strikes despite that US-Lebanon agreement signed last month to end hostilities. How much pressure do these continued strikes put on that agreement?
2: Well, that agreement has yet to be implemented. That agreement calls on the Lebanese army to take control of areas where the Israeli army withdraws and clear it from Hezbollah's presence. The Israeli military has yet to withdraw from villages, and the Lebanese army has yet to deploy, and Hezbollah has yet to commit to the agreement. Hezbollah has rejected this agreement altogether, and it believes that the Lebanese government is giving the Israeli military something that it was not able to achieve during the war, and that is for the Lebanese army basically to do its bidding and to disarm the group. Now, this latest strike in the town of Nabatea al-Fawa, where four people were killed, what we understand that this was a couple, and they were either inspecting their home or planning to return to their home, and they were killed in an Israeli drone strike. And this is not an isolated incident, because what we've been seeing really in the past 3 weeks, while there's been an overall reduction in violence, these Israeli strikes, airstrikes, drone strikes, artillery shelling, they continue almost on a daily basis, targeting the villages very close to the occupation zone, the 6% of Lebanese territory which is occupied by Israel. This is really all being seen as part of pressure by the Israeli military on the people, on Hezbollah, on the Lebanese government to disarm the group. And the message is clear. People cannot return to these villages, not just those in the occupied areas, but these frontline villages as well.
1: Presumably, Zeina, in terms of what happens next, much will depend on how Hezbollah chooses or decides to respond.
2: Well, yes, Hezbollah has still not really responded to what it has been calling violations, ceasefire violations by the Israeli army. Hezbollah is in a difficult position simply because if it starts targeting Israeli troops that are occupying Lebanese territory, then this could unleash, a massive wave of airstrikes across southern Lebanon. We saw that happen before when Hezbollah targeted Israeli troops. They killed four of them, and the Israeli military killed more than 100 civilians in less than 48 hours. Hezbollah is, for the moment at least, relying on the negotiations between the United States and Iran. It believes that Iran will try to use whatever leverage it has to bring about a cessation of hostilities and an end to Israel's withdrawal.
1: Zeina Khoda. Zeina Khoda, thank you. Live for us there in Tyre, southern Lebanon. Well, still ahead on Al Jazeera, the impeachment trial of Philippine Vice President Sara Duterte is underway. She's accused of threatening to order the president's assassination. As England beat Mexico 3-2 to reach the quarterfinals and send the co-hosts crashing out of the tournament,

0: this war did start in the middle of negotiations.
1: They need to agree on principles.
2: Each side will stick to the deal only as long as it benefits that side.
0: Upfront tackles the big issues on Al Jazeera.
3: Welcome to Siberia.
4: Once hailed as salvation, has technology instead ensnared us in fear?
5: Doom is the rise of anxiety.
6: Overwhelmed, loss of agency.
4: Apocalypse maybe unravels how online hopes and fears shape our existence.
6: The utility of the information that you're receiving becomes smaller and smaller.
7: Oh my God, you mean my fate is dependent on the health of the planet? Yes.
4: Okay, Doomer, on Al Jazeera.
8: On Counting the Cost, Europe says it wants to stand on its own, but it faces growing competition and rising trade tension with both the US and China. So, how does it protect its industries without choosing sides? And can it remain competitive in a rapidly changing global economy? Counting the Cost on Al Jazeera.
9: Investigating the use and abuse of power across the globe on Al Jazeera.

0: Welcome back. You're watching Al Jazeera. Here's a reminder of our top stories. At least 16 inmates and four security officers have been killed during a riot inside a Sri Lankan prison. More than 100 others were also injured at Negombo prison. Media are reporting that fighting between inmates and staff began on Sunday and spilled into Monday. Russia has launched a wave of missile and drone attacks on the Ukrainian capital, Kyiv, killing at least 14 people. Dozens are injured. The mayor is warning some people may be trapped under the rubble of a damaged building. And a funeral procession for Iran's late supreme leader, Ayatollah Ali Khamenei, is underway in the capital. Tens of thousands of people are lining the streets as his coffin is transported through Tehran. Now, Hamas has announced the dissolution of its governing committee in the Gaza Strip. It paves the way for a transitional technocratic committee to assume responsibility. The committee's activities will be overseen by the Board of Peace, which was set up by US President Donald Trump when the ceasefire between Hamas and Israel was agreed in October.
1: The head of the emergency committee has just resigned. The government has been dissolved for the preparations to transfer the national roles to the Gaza Management Commission. It's with confidence that all the preparations for the handover of legal responsibilities of Gaza Strip has been completed. These arrangements were presented in a transparent and official manner to the delegation representing the Palestinian factions and the Higher Commission of Tribes.
0: Well, despite the ceasefire, Israeli attacks are continuing across Gaza. At least six Palestinians were killed on Sunday. A missile strike killed two people near displacement tents in Khan Yunis and injured 16. A separate attack also in Khan Yunis killed two others. And in Gaza City, two Palestinians were killed when their apartment was hit. Hani Mahmoud joins us live from Gaza City. First, Hani, to that Hamas announcement. Help us understand its significance and what it means in practice.
2: Well, I happened to be at the press conference that was held at Al-Aqsa. Made, and if it's implemented as outlined, it would represent a significant development here, though it's not something that is going to change the course of the ceasefire, because there are a lot of challenges involving the implementation of the ceasefire. We know Israel has made it clear that one of these major elements is disarming Hamas and completely relinquishing power. When we look at the press conference, it was clear that Hamas is only dissolving the governance in its government in Gaza, the direct civilian governance here to allow...
0: We seem to have lost contact with Hani there. We may try to re-establish it if we can, but for the moment we'll move on. And a funeral has been held for a 16-year-old boy killed by Israeli forces in the occupied West Bank. And we have lost...

0: the conflict in Sudan. At least 330 children were killed or injured during the first 6 months of this year as drone strikes and shelling increasingly hit civilian areas. And about 59,000 civilians have been killed in more than 3 years of conflict between the Sudanese army and the paramilitary Rapid Support Forces. UNICEF says fighting for control of North Kordofan is now putting an estimated 500,000 civilians at risk. The impeachment trial of Philippine Vice President Sara Duterte has begun in Manila. She's accused of misusing $10 million in public funds and threatening to have President Ferdinand Marcos Jr. assassinated. Duterte has denied the allegations. The case has dominated public attention for months, often overshadowing economic concerns. The case also highlights the bitter fight between two of the most powerful political dynasties in the Philippines. Duterte and Marcos Jr. won the 2022 election on a joint ticket, but their alliance collapsed. Last year, the House of Representatives impeached Duterte on charges of embezzlement, betrayal of public trust, and threatening to assassinate the president. The Supreme Court later ruled the proceedings unconstitutional. Well, this year, MPs refiled the complaints and voted to impeach her again. A conviction would require a two-thirds majority in the 24-member Senate. And if Duterte is found guilty, it would end her plans to run in the 2028 presidential election. Barnaby Lowe is following the trial for us in Manila.
1: Less than 2 years into the Marcos administration, the House of Representatives, then led by a cousin of President Marcos, began investigating Duterte for alleged corruption. That snowballed into the first impeachment complaint against Duterte. But the point of no return really was in 2025, when the father of Duterte, former President Rodrigo Duterte, was arrested and was flown to The Hague to face charges of crimes against humanity for his campaign against illegal drugs. The first impeachment complaint was voided by the Supreme Court, but here we are now, Duterte facing a second impeachment complaint. She is on trial. She is accused of misusing more than $10 million in intelligence funds. She is accused of threatening to assassinate the president, first lady, and former speaker of the House. She said that she had already hired an assassin in the event that she herself gets assassinated. And she's also accused of bribing education officials to circumvent procurement laws. This is expected to be a months-long trial, given that there are four grounds cited in the impeachment complaint. And so all those will be tackled by both the prosecution and defense. There are also dozens of witnesses to be examined and cross-examined. The defense could seek to dismiss the case outright because Duterte's lawyers have been insisting that Duterte is innocent, she has done no wrong, there's no evidence against her, and all this is politically motivated.
0: Well, we'll return now to one of our top stories, the Hamas announcement that it's dissolving its governing committee and six Palestinians being killed almost concurrently across Gaza. Hani Mahmoud joins us from Gaza City. Hani, we were talking about that Hamas decision to dissolve its governing committee pursuant to its obligations, essentially, under the ceasefire agreement signed last October. Israel doesn't seem to be holding up its end of the bargain with more attacks on the Strip. Tell us about that.
2: Well, the announcement suggests that Hamas has stepped back from directly governing the civilian population here across the Gaza Strip. The announcement is clear. It does not suggest that Hamas is relinquishing its political or military power. It doesn't mean it's disarming.
0: Okay. Once again, I'm afraid we've lost Hani Mahmoud. We're going to have to move on, I think, now and catch up with him a little later in the day. England have beaten co-hosts Mexico to reach the quarterfinals of the FIFA World Cup. Jude Bellingham scored twice at the Azteca Stadium in Mexico City, but England had to hang on after one of their players was sent off. Captain Harry Kane scored the deciding penalty in the 3-2 victory. Before this defeat, Mexico had only lost twice in 89 games at the stadium. Since 1966, England will play Norway in the last eight.

0: Erling Haaland scored twice as Norway beat five times champions Brazil 2-1 to secure their place in the quarters. It takes the striker to 7 goals for the tournament, level with Kylian Mbappe and Lionel Messi in the race for the Golden Boot. Well, Norway's game against England is in Miami on Saturday.
1: Credit to my players to execute the game plan to perfection, but we hadn't won if we didn't have match winners in both ends, and you need to have that to beat Brazil. So could have gone the other way. We have to be honest about that.
0: Cristiano Ronaldo has confirmed this will be his final World Cup. He's preparing for Portugal's showdown with Spain in Dallas. The 41-year-old scored a hat-trick when the teams last played at the World Cup in 2018. And US President Donald Trump has thanked FIFA for reversing what he described as a great injustice. US striker Folarin Balogun will now be available for their last 16 match against Belgium, despite receiving a red card in his previous game. It's an offence that normally triggers an automatic ban. Well, that is it from me, Jonah Hull. For now, the news continues in about half an hour. Inside Story is next. Stay with us.
2: Health authorities here in Guatemala say one of the biggest challenges to combating malnutrition is accessing rural areas, adding that the places that are most in need are often the hardest to reach.
3: Emotions are still running high here in Minneapolis following the shooting death of 37-year-old Renee Nicole Good at the hands of a federal immigration agent.
2: It's rare for a U.S. military operation to begin with this level of public opposition. Polling suggests that only about a quarter of Americans support U.S. strikes on Iran.
4: Promising to crack down on crime and promoting strong ties with President Trump. Right-wing populists are winning elections across Latin America. Is this a passing phase coming out of voters' economic and safety concerns, or a lasting shift? Will this tie the region more to the United States? This is Inside Story.

0: Hey there, I'm Scott McLean. In the past month, right-wing contenders have won presidential elections in Peru and Colombia. They are the latest additions to an expanding slate of conservative leaders who've come to power in Latin America during the past 3 years. They've echoed some of U.S. President Donald Trump's rhetoric on crime and migrants. So is this part of a new conservative regional alliance in the making? And how will the rise of right-wing populism affect Latin America? We'll discuss this with our panel shortly, but first, this report from Joel Evans.
1: A right-wing electoral wave across Latin America. The latest winner is Keiko Fujimori in Peru, the daughter of a controversial former leader. Last month, businessman Abelardo de la Estrella was elected president in Colombia after a narrow victory.
2: Los colombianos.
1: While in March, José Antonio Kast was sworn in as Chile's president. Kast has openly praised Chile's former military leader, Augusto Pinochet. Analysts say high crime rates, inflation, and worries about increasing numbers of migrants appear to be pushing many towards the right. Right-wing populists are promising to crack down on crime.
3: Se acabó.
4: Compromise with crime is over. Those who persist in corruption, terrorism, drug trafficking, extortion, and other forms of violence will face the full capacity of the state and the unbreakable determination of our glorious Colombian public force.
5: I believe that today, in addition to respect for the Constitution and a transparent electoral process, the population is demanding order in the fight against crime.
6: There are armed drug traffickers amongst us who kidnap people. What we're seeing in Chile should concern us, and anyone who offers collaboration will receive it.
1: Other conservatives in Latin America have drawn inspiration from El Salvador, where President Nayib Bukele declared a state of emergency in 2022 to take on the country's powerful gangs. More than 80,000 Salvadorans have been detained since then, without trial. But crime rates have dropped drastically in what was once one of the world's most violent countries.
7: They say we imprison human

0: rights defenders and dissidents who oppose the regime. I wonder how we can fight corruption if the opposition is guaranteed impunity.
1: There are two major exceptions to the right-wing surge, Brazil and Mexico. But Brazil's leftist leader, Luiz Inácio Lula da Silva, is facing a major challenge from Flavio Bolsonaro, the son of former leader Jair Bolsonaro, in elections this October. Joel Evans, Al Jazeera, for Inside Story.
2: All right, let's bring in our guest in Santiago, José Ragas, historian and assistant professor at the Catholic University of Chile. In Sao Paulo, Oliver Stunkel, associate professor at the School of International Relations at the Getulio Vargas Foundation in Brazil. And in London, Javier Farhe, journalist and historian. Thank you so much all for being here. Javier, I want to start with you. Given the election of Keiko Fujimori in Peru, and given that her father was jailed for human rights abuses, is there a real risk, in your view, that Peru also maybe tips back into authoritarianism?
3: Well, we have already seen the way she behaves because she's been using her party and the last government to pass laws of impunity against members of the armed forces and members of the police who have repressed violently demonstrations during the government of Dina Boluarte. They've been given immunity, some people call it impunity, because they will not be prosecuted, and some members of the former constitutional tribunal fear that her government will abandon or leave the Inter-American Court of Human Rights, which monitors the human rights in the whole of the Latin American continent. So in that respect, there are signs that she's already done that, and many people accuse her of ruling the country even behind the throne. Now she's actually on the throne, and she might do that. Now, she's been trying to use some kind of conciliatory language in relation to what she's planning to do. She called the defeated candidate Roberto Sanchez for a dialogue. He has not accepted that. But you mentioned before, and this is important, it's going to be difficult for her because she won by a narrow margin, 50.1% to 49.8% of Roberto Sanchez. She's popular, people voted for her in Lima and the coastal cities, but then people in the highlands voted massively against her because they have a very bad experience of her late father's government, Alberto Fujimori, who carried out massive sterilizations. There's a lot of repression. So, yes, if we are based on the things that she did before she became even a candidate, she might do that. But she's trying to establish some kind of like conciliatory speech to say that she's going to unify all Peruvians. That's going to be very difficult for her to achieve because the image that she projects is very negative in those sectors which didn't vote for her, this 49.8% of the Peruvian voters. So she will have to work very hard to convince these people that she's changed, that she's not her father, that she's Keiko Fujimori and not the daughter of Alberto Fujimori. But so far, the sign is not particularly good.
2: All right, that's the view from Peru. Professor Ragas, I want to ask you about the view from Chile. José Antonio Kast has not only spoken well of the former military dictator Augusto Pinochet, under whose rule tens of thousands of people were tortured, but he also appointed two of Pinochet's former lawyers to his own cabinet, one of whom is going to be the Minister of Human Rights, no less. I mean, does that concern you at all?
4: Yes, absolutely, because he has not only appointed these two people, but also he's the heir of one of the ideologues of the Augusto Pinochet, who was very present in the 80s and who was also a constitutional lawyer. And actually, José Antonio Kast, he belongs to a group of people who does not reject the violation of human rights during the 80s and during the dictatorship, but he's also trying to diminish the role of human rights since he has taken the office. Actually, here in Chile, I mean, there are many people who are concerned about what's going to be the role of human rights during these next years, and also how they are going to counter this the presence of this very, very strong discourse on apparently war on crime, but also which can be turned into war on opposition and also to diminish the role of the public sphere.
2: So, Professor Stunkel, we talked about Peru, we talked about Chile. In Argentina, you've had Javier Milei there sort of minimizing the impact of the dirty war in the 70s and 80s when you had thousands of people killed or disappeared by the military dictatorship there. And I just wonder, I mean,

0: Is this trend that we're seeing in Latin America really people sort of having nostalgia for military rule or for dictators or authoritarianism? Or is this people just having a thirst for some law and order?
1: Well, I think there are several trends at play. I think certainly there's some structural issues that explain why conservative politicians are successful at this point. Concern about public security is significant. We're sort of now in many countries several decades away from democratization. A lot of the promises made back then have not been fulfilled, despite many successes also. I think it hasn't been a big disappointment across the board, but on some issues, in particular public security, I think there is a broad demand for a more present state, for a more incisive fight against organized crime. However, I also think that some of this has to do with anti-incumbency sentiment. We do tend to have in Latin America swings between left and right. Usually it's hard to get reelected because people tend not to be particularly happy with the state of affairs unless economic growth is so high that leaders get reelected. We've seen that in the, sort of the late 2000s and early 2010s. We've had a pink wave, sort of a left-wing wave during that period, which took several years, then the rise of right-wing leaders around 2015, then another swing towards the left in the early earlier this decade, and now sort of seeing a second right-wing tide. This is in part aided by Donald Trump, who in some cases has openly endorsed specific candidates, as was the case in Argentina ahead of the legislative election, for example, offering a large financial package, conditioning it upon a Milei victory. So I think it's too early to say that this is a broader structural shift that will persist over various cycles, electoral cycles, in part because we're seeing that even right-wing leaders such as Noboa in Ecuador are actually struggling to contain the problem of public insecurity and organized crime.
0: Javier, I take your point that maybe this is part of the natural shifting of the pendulum between left and right that happens in any sort of healthy democracy. But Javier, what is the one biggest reason, in your view, why the pendulum is shifting so far toward the right?
2: That's the thing. It's not one issue only. In the case of Argentina, it was the economy. President Milei, the president of Alberto Fernandez before Milei was a disaster in the case of the economy. So he promised, Milei promised to reduce inflation. The problem is that the only inflation that has not gone down is food inflation. Food inflation keeps on going up and up and up. So that was the issue in Argentina, for example. In Peru, it's insecurity. Huge problems with crime, gangs, killing, and extortions, etc. And the case of Chile, it is immigration. In fact, President Kast has used a very, and correct me if I'm wrong, Professor Sagas, he's used this strong Trumpian rhetoric against mass, talking about mass deportations and closing the borders, and especially between Peru and Chile. That's the kind of issue that's being in Chile. In the case of Colombia, it's insecurity. Insecurity is very serious. Gangs have been wandering around the country, especially Colombia and Peru. And that's why people voted for them. We have to understand also another element, that many of these far-right people believe that the traditional right, the traditional conservative parties in the region have not done their job properly, and therefore they haven't become the real solution for the problems of inflation, the problem of crime, the problem of immigration. So there are very different factors that influence that particular in different countries. And you mentioned Daniel Noboa. Daniel Noboa, the issue was crime. And then Rodrigo Paz in Bolivia, I mean, he considered himself a technocrat. But they are moving towards the far right, towards closer to Trump. So because they are not able to maintain some kind of liberal center politics, and they have to move towards the right. So even those presidents who were not elected as far-right presidents and could not define themselves as far-right presidents have been moving to the far right. But there are different factors that influence depending on the context of each country in the region. But immigration in Chile, crime in Bolivia, crime in Peru, crime in Colombia, and crime in, for example, in El Salvador. So there are different aspects that get together, we have this result of far-right governments being elected in the region.
0: And I certainly want to ask all of you guys about the influence of the United States, but I just want to stick with crime for a moment because, of course, so many of these leaders have pledged a real crackdown. And one of the places where we've seen it most effective, you might say, is in El Salvador, where thousands of men have been rounded up by the state, accused of gang membership. It's made El Salvador one of the most dangerous countries, which was one of the most dangerous countries, now one of the most safe countries in the region. But also, of course, inevitably, there are innocent people who've been caught up in the dragnet. But Professor Stungle, I mean, is this the trade-off that people are willing to make? Civil rights in exchange for safety, civil rights in exchange for being able to walk down the street safely at night?
1: Well, Bukele certainly has become a talking point among conservatives across the region. Of course, there is a lot of concern because Bukele's rise also came along with a clear trend of the erosion of democracy, the erosion of checks and balances, concentration of power. And as you say, probably a large amount of people who were detained without having any ties to organized crime. So if you say in Brazil were to imprison the vast majority of young men in poor neighborhoods, you'd probably also see a reduction of crime, but the vast majority of these men would be innocently detained. So you'd have a large-scale human rights abuses as a requisite. So I think even Noboa, who most explicitly projects himself as kind of the Ecuadorian version of Bukele, isn't really able to implement this because democratic structures resist in a way that they haven't in El Salvador. It's also important to point out that gangs are much less powerful in El Salvador. It's a small country, and the gangs that the Salvadoran government is battling are no comparison to the international structures that are present in places like Mexico or the rest of South America. So I think a lot of this is sort of a talking point. When it comes sort of to when the rubber hits the road, I think that there would probably in most countries be limited support to actually try to implement something that is similar to what we've seen in El Salvador. And that is precisely what explains the growing discontent with Noboa in Ecuador. It's very unlikely that he'll be able to reduce violence. In fact, the past year in Ecuador under Noboa has been the most violent one in history. So this tough on crime policy doesn't necessarily deal with the structural factors that explain the rise of organized crime.
0: I want to ask you guys about economics as well. And Professor Ragas, undoubtedly this, as you've all described, was certainly part of the calculation for voters. For instance, in Honduras, it seems like many voters wanted to protect their economy from being undercut by Chinese imports. In Bolivia, inflation had reached 25%. In Argentina, they were dealing with hyperinflation when they elected Javier Milei to really rein down on public spending. So I wonder, are the economic woes being experienced by Latin America, is this something that the political right can solve?
3: I'm not really sure about that because, I mean, the right wing has been very effective in promoting and actually in using this as a topic for the electoral campaigns. But once on the terrain, we have seen that they don't have too much room in order to improve this situation. We are seeing, for example, what happened in Argentina, where the inflation rose up again, and the economic management is very, very bad. And people are showing their discontent in with demonstrations. We also seen here in Chile, where there's some economic reforms that were introduced, especially after the war between the U.S. and Iran, when the oil was. When the prices went up and they couldn't manage that. So I think it's more than the right wing is very more, they work much better on electoral campaigns, trying to promote the fear and trying to promote emotions from the population against the former governments, but they are not very good at resolving this. Actually, in the case of Peru, for example, Keiko Fujimori is trying to appeal to the role of her father, Alberto Fujimori, when he in the 90s introduced the neoliberal reforms in order to curb hyperinflation, no? But I mean, what we are seeing so far, I mean, it's not that they are very, very efficient in that. But what they are going to do, it's going to move that agenda in order to, people don't look at that, in order, for example, to other topics that they have been mentioned by Oliver and Javier, but about the fear of the former governments, or even something related to what you said about the nostalgia for former authoritarian regimes, which is going to be anti-communism or how to curb opposition for the next years.
0: The United States has long been trying to get migration under control, primarily from Latin American countries coming up through its southern border. Under President Trump, the flow of migrants has really gone from a flood to something more resembling a trickle now. But migration within Latin America is also a big problem. Peruvians in Chile, for example, Venezuelans in Peru. And I wonder, now that the American door appears to be largely shut, is that problem, Javier, going to get worse? Or are these right-wing governments going to be able to seal their own borders and deport people who don't have work authorization there?
2: But the more you have economic problems in the country, the more refugees, economic refugees or immigrants you will have. The case of Peru, for example, to Chile, the case of Venezuelans to Colombia. And the harsher the economic measures there are, the more likely people are going to try to find a way to go to the United States. The case of Argentina, for example. There's a huge levels of poverty in Argentina due to the food inflation, which has been going on for the last 7 years. Furthermore, the rate of delinquency levels, which is the percentage of unpaid debts compared to the total debts given to the banks to people, has gone up and it's affected 6 million people. This is middle-class people who are middle-class, might be able to afford to try to go somewhere else, you know, not in the region, but in the United States. So depending on how the economy goes in every country, the increase or decrease of migrants will actually happen. So these measures are not helping in limiting the immigration for many people who go to neighboring countries, in the case of Peru and Chile, for example. This is a problem that has been going on for a long time. I've been to Chile a couple of times. There's a lot of Peruvians who've been moving there for a long, long time. Suddenly has become a major issue for the new government. So the economic measures of every country will determine how many people will be try to emigrate to find a better life somewhere else, and the United States will be the place to go, and they will try to go anyway. So that is the link between immigration and the economy of the countries where the immigrants come from and where they go to.
0: Professor Stunkel, you've written about U.S.-Latin American relations, and one of the arguments that you've made, and you'll correct me if I'm mischaracterizing this, but you said that right now the U.S. isn't rewarding loyalty to the United States among these Latin American leaders. It's rewarding performative loyalty to President Trump. And I wonder, why is it that the U.S. isn't using its influence to get these countries actually on board with the American program and what their long-term strategic goals are?
1: I think there are two groups in the White House or in the Trump administration. One that views Latin America through an ideological lens. And that group believes that President Trump should support candidates who are ideologically aligned, and that the goal should be to perpetuate right-wing leadership that is aligned ideologically to Trump in Latin America. Another group says the goal of the United States actually should be that, irrespective of the ideological orientation of Latin American leaders, the United States should be the prime partner, and that this is necessary to contain China. But those two strategies are obviously contradictory, because if the United States is only supportive of right-wing leaders and the ideological pendulum inevitably swinging back and forth in Latin America, then you have a reset of the bilateral relationship to the United States every time there's an election. If the United States signals that it prefers right-wing to left-wing leaders, then that will insert an automatic instability in the bilateral relationships between Latin American countries and the United States. And I think that a lot of leaders, conservative leaders in Latin America, have actually used that and have signaled loyalty, personal loyalty to Trump, while actually continuing to deepen their ties to China. We've seen that in Argentina, for example, where Milei has sort of projected himself as being very pro-MAGA. But if you look at trade with Argentina, if you look at big investments, it's actually, you have China consolidating its presence. The same happened under Jair Bolsonaro in Brazil, who was sort of the most pro-Trump or most pro-American president in Brazil's history, but trade with China only increased. So I think a lot of the pressure and the sort of partisan interventionism we're seeing from Washington actually has the capacity to sway elections. I think it probably pushed Asfura in Honduras over the finish line. It certainly helped Milei. But it doesn't mean that the United States is actually building sustainable influence. And this is not really, in my view, helping contain China at all.
0: Professor Aigas, obviously, as Professor Stunkel mentioned, President Trump has weighed in on political races in Latin America. He got behind Javier Milei in Argentina. More recently, Abelardo de las Prieja in Colombia. Does President Trump's endorsement help or hurt?
3: Well, that's a very good question, actually. And I think that we also have to take into account that it's not only President Trump that is the one major actor in the Latin American elections. I mean, with all, you know, all the right-wing candidates trying to gain his support, or trying to have a picture with him or attending the conferences or the rallies that he's promoting. There are also another major actors in Latin America who are the ambassadors, the American ambassadors in each country, who have played a significant role in trying to fighting against or engaging with some debates with Chinese ambassadors in Latin America as well, but also trying to sway the opinion of people during the election. For example, in the case of Peru, that happened, that the U.S. ambassador had an important public appearance in many, many times trying to say that it would be much better for the country if they vote for Keiko Fujimori. But also this aligns also because this is not only for the U.S., which is convenient, but also for these right-wing candidates, because they can align with these shields of the Americas, but also trying to promoting this anti-communism and trying to considering that all the opposition or those who oppose to their governments, they are part of the Communist League, or they are considered as terrorists, for example, as it's happening in Peru, and maybe it's happening in other countries.
0: Javier, there are some notable major exceptions in Latin America, and that's Claudia Sheinbaum in Mexico, that's Luis Inácio Lula da Silva in Brazil. Do you think it's just a matter of time before the pendulum swings to the right in those places, or are they doing something fundamentally different that makes them popular on the left that these other countries' left-wing leaders just haven't figured out?
2: They make them popular, but also they make them tolerable. They think that in the case of Mexico, for example, Trump's influence, the influence of the United States is seen by Mexicans as a threat. Therefore, they will try not to vote for somebody who is too close to Trump. That's why in the case of Brazil is the biggest economy in Latin America, is the most influential economy in Latin America, and therefore, there have been some social programs that President Lula has implemented, which he did implement in his first government, that people have started to welcome, like the protection of indigenous land and climate change. And I wanted to add something which is extremely important, China. Trump wants to neutralize the huge increasing influence of China in Latin American economies. In the case of Argentina, he wants to neutralize the currency swap deal that Argentina has with China to reinforce the local peso, and he promises bailout to Milei on the condition that he starts to diminish the dependency of this currency swap with China. In Peru, for example, you mentioned Peru, our colleague in Chile mentioned Peru. Chile and Peru, China opened the biggest mega port in Latin America, which is going to enable China to make the trade between China and Latin America more fluent. They want to neutralize that. So China is one of the elements which are in the mind of Donald Trump in terms of what's happening here. And in that respect, Brazil and Mexico dealing with China would help. In the case of Bolivia, for example, they want to question the deal that the government has with the lithium production in Latin America. And Trump has said, look, if you continue talking with China, if you continue dealing with China, we are not going to help you. So China has been personal obsession with Trump, not without reason, because China's influence in Latin America has been increasing, even with right-wing press. In the case of Milei, for example, he didn't want anything to do with China until he visited China. He talked to them and said, look, hang on a second, that's okay with the Chinese, that we leave them alone to do their job and nothing is going to happen.
0: All right, gentlemen, I wish we had more time. We'll have to leave it there. It's a fascinating discussion. Our thanks to our guests, Jose Aigas, Oliver Stunkel, and Javier Farhay. And thank you, too, for watching. You can see the program again anytime by visiting our website, aljazeera.com. And for further discussion, go to our Facebook page. 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For now, that's it for me, Scott McClain, and the team here in Doha. Al Jazeera's coverage continues in just a moment. Don't go away.

0: Is the U.S.-Israeli war on Iran dragging the world to an economic meltdown? Join me, Steve Clemens, every week where I'll bring you the latest analysis on the global fallout of this conflict. Pull apart fact from fiction and get to the bottom line.
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2: The drought stretches far beyond Kenya. Parts of Ethiopia and Somalia have also been affected.
3: Some people say this is not a motorsport. They call it entertainment. People in the spinning community insist this is serious business.
4: People here in Western Kenya say they've been marginalized for years.
5: We now have the confirmed election results. They know that their leader has not won, so the people could take to the streets in greater number and greater momentum.

0: Go healthy with Taiwan.
1: A poisonous secret in France's colonial past. The widespread illegal use of chemical weapons during the Algerian War of Independence.
2: En fait, je vais vous dire, c'était la mode empirique, artisanale. On en cramait un maximum pour être sûr de l'effet.
1: Algeria, Toxic Colonization, Episode 2, Scarred Legacy, on Al Jazeera.

0: Hello there, I'm Jonah Hull. Welcome to the programme. This is Al Jazeera Live from Doha, and these are our top stories. Hamas announces the dissolution of its governing committee in Gaza as Israeli strikes kill six people across the strip. At least 24 people are killed in a prison riot near Sri Lanka's capital Colombo. More than 100 have been injured. Russian missiles target Kyiv for the second time in a week, killing 14 people. The attack comes on the eve of a major NATO summit. The months-long impeachment trial of Philippine Vice President Sara Duterte begins. She's accused of threatening to order the president's assassination. And England win a World Cup Classic to beat Mexico and reach the quarterfinals. Well, after running the Gaza Strip for nearly two decades, Hamas has announced the dissolution of its governing committee. This paves the way for a transitional technocratic committee to assume responsibility. The committee's activities will be overseen by the Board of Peace, which was set up by US President Donald Trump when the ceasefire between Hamas and Israel was agreed in October.
1: The head of the emergency committee has just resigned. The government has been dissolved for the preparations to transfer the national roles to the Gaza Management Commission. It's with confidence that all the preparations for the handover of legal responsibilities of Gaza Strip has been completed. These arrangements were presented in a transparent and official manner to the delegation representing the Palestinian factions and the Higher Commission of Tribes.
0: Well, despite the ceasefire, Israeli attacks are continuing across Gaza. Israeli forces have killed at least six Palestinians on Monday. Four people were killed in two separate attacks in Khan Yunis and several others were injured. And in Gaza City, two people were killed when an apartment building was hit. Israel has killed more than 1,000 people and wounded over 3,000 since the truce took effect. Well, in a moment, we'll get the Israeli reaction from Noor Odeh in Ramallah in the occupied West Bank. But first, let's speak to Hani Mahmoud in Gaza City. Hani, how significant a move is this by Hamas? And perhaps you can talk us through what it actually means in practice.
2: I happened to be at the press conference where we heard the announcement by the spokesperson of the media government office, and it basically suggests that Hamas is stepped back from directly governing civilians across the Gaza Strip. The language of the statement was very clear and straight to the point, just dissolving the governance of the Gaza Strip here by Hamas and its element. Doesn't talk about relinquishing political power, doesn't talk about relinquishing the military wing or disarming, doesn't even talk about suggest this might come later on, but at this particular time, it's been viewed as the confidence building measures that Hamas is flexible, Hamas is responding positively and giving the mediator the opportunity to advance talks to post-war elements of the agreement, of the ceasefire agreement, and hopefully transitioning to face. So it has been an obstacle for the past month since the announcement of the ceasefire went through phase one that hasn't been fully implemented by the Israeli side, and the talk about transitioning to phase two without fulfilling the phase one. There are still many challenges involving the ceasefire agreement. This does not, the hope here, it impacts the ceasefire in a positive way, but when you look on the ground, there are many of the challenges involving the implementation of the ceasefire. Chief among them is the withdrawal of the Israeli military from areas that has been controlling over the past months across the Gaza Strip, the expansion of the yellow line that prevents any meaningful governance body across the Gaza Strip. Here's what it exactly means. It shows that there is concession in negotiations here, that Hamas is flexible, given the opportunity, and paved the way for the technocratic committee to arrive to the Gaza Strip as soon as possible, assume power, and avoid expanding the power vacuum that has been causing a lot of problem to Palestinian. It also facilitated an alternative administration. There has been the demand of not just the mediators, but also the Israeli side, the American side, that Hamas not to continue governing the Gaza Strip. But again, it doesn't involve talking about disarming. It doesn't talk about relinquishing the political power completely across the Gaza Strip. It also removed obstacles, and that's the hope of everyone, the obstacles in the way of implementing the ceasefire fully. And again, so far, since the ceasefire was signed, we're looking at more than 1,000 Palestinians have been killed, and almost the number is the exact number, a little over, of Palestinian injured. Also, the crossings are not operating as supposed to be. So there are still many of the challenges that are not addressed here.
0: Hani, I'll pick up some of those last points with you in a moment. Don't go anywhere. We're going to cross now to Noor Odeh, who's in Ramallah in the occupied West Bank. And Noor, listening to Hani there, this is Hamas showing its flexibility, showing its willing to make concessions in terms of its obligations. Does this sort of toss the ball, if you like, into Israel's court to do likewise?
3: Well, it does in theory, but the Israeli government hasn't issued an official statement. But a senior official source is quoted by Israeli media saying that the Hamas announcement is nothing but propaganda, a media maneuver to try and ease the mounting pressure. Let's just take a step back. In the past few days, Israel has been talking about allegations that Hamas was rebuilding, that Hamas is entrenching its control in Gaza, that it does not want to disarm, and that, in fact, the Board of Peace, that its representative, Nikolai Mladenov, wanted to assign blame to Hamas for not moving the ceasefire agreement forward, for not wanting to disarm. This announcement this afternoon kind of muddies the water on the Israeli narrative, because it does offer the mediators, the Board of Peace, Mladenov himself, and the National Committee for the Administration of Gaza some wiggle room to talk about next steps, possibly taking over control and then beginning a process of disarmament the way that the factions are talking about it, instead of conditioning reconstruction to disarmament, which is what the Israeli prime minister had said less than 24 hours ago. Nothing will be rebuilt in Gaza until and unless Hamas completely disarms, not just resigns from overseeing Gaza.
0: Noor, I'm going to bring Hani back in, Hani Mahmoud in Gaza City. So the Israelis discounting this move, showing no obvious sign of responding positively in kind, Hani, nor any sign of letting up in their attacks on the Strip.
2: It's not just the narrative that has been quite negative and not responding in a way that these things might move forward, but on the ground, we're seeing attacks are still happening, and not just today. Over the past month, we've seen a scale rise in the attacks, almost like picking up as intensive as the early weeks of the war, where more of the airstrikes targeted many of the areas. Just within the span of 12 hours, we look at four of the airstrikes, one in Gaza City at about 2 a.m., and overnight attacks that killed a man and his wife inside his flat here in Gaza City, in one of the neighborhoods that happens to be a dense neighborhood full of not just the resident, but also displaced families around the area that was targeted. Further southern part of the Strip in the city of Khan Yunis, where two attacks happened just within the span of 1 hour, one on the coastal road that targeted a vehicle moving on a Rashid, the coastal road where two people were reported killed right away, two of the passengers of that vehicle, and 15 other injuries were reported to Al Ahli Hospital in Khan Yunis City. The other attack happened in the heart of Khan Yunis City, in the middle of a displacement camp, where a tent was targeted by a drone strike. Two more people were reported killed, and several other with severe injuries. One attack that was reported in southern part of Deir al-Balah city that targeted a vehicle. The initial reports that were made available that the targets managed to escape the area, but their vehicle caught fire and it was burned completely, but no injuries and no casualties reported from this attack. And just for the record, the drones haven't left the skies of the Gaza Strip. One time you would hear them right in this area. Another time, reports coming from the central area or further the southern part of the Strip, coupled with the quadcopters that keep patrolling the area between the area that is under the Israeli control, better known as the Yellow Line, and its vicinity, where many of the people set their tents and tried to stay in the area adjacent to the Yellow Line part.
0: My thanks to you both for bringing us the view on that Hamas announcement, both from Gaza, Mahmoud in Gaza, Hani Mahmoud, and Noor Odeh in Ramallah. Thank you both. Well, a riot in a Sri Lankan prison has killed at least 20 inmates and 4 security officers. More than 100 others have also been wounded at Negombo prison near the capital, Colombo. Media report fighting between inmates and staff began on Sunday and spilled into Monday. Significant numbers of police and military have been deployed. Manel Fernandez reports from outside the prison in Negombo.
4: From what we're hearing from prison authorities, that tension and those clashes have been brought under control. Right here where I'm standing, just at the entrance to the Negombo prison, if I just step away to let you see, the crowds that you see milling, this is at the sort of outer perimeter of the prison. Many of them, families of the prisoners, waiting to see whether they can find out some information. There are basically armed police, military, army personnel, but inside the prison from yesterday to sort of quell those tensions, we saw special task force officers. That's the sort of crack commando unit of the police. They had to be sent in. Now, today is when things really spilled over and reached very violent stages. There was a clash. What we're hearing is that it was a clash between two rival factions. Some sources saying that these were sort of drug-related gangs, that they had a riot yesterday. Things took a couple of hours, but towards the end of the day, things had been brought under control. But this morning, when prison officers, the jailers, went into the prisons, they had done the sort of breakfast round, that tensions erupted once again. There were clashes, and when the jailers tried to come out, the sort of clashing factions turned on the jailers. There were some serious injuries, and things only escalated beyond from this morning.
0: Russia has launched a wave of missile and drone strikes at the Ukrainian capital. At least 14 people were killed and dozens more injured. Ukrainian officials say homes and other civilian facilities were damaged. And Kyiv's mayor has told Al Jazeera that civilians may be trapped in a damaged building. Authorities say the attack included 68 missiles and more than 350 drones. Russia's defense ministry says it targeted military and energy sites.
5: A lot of apartments, buildings destroyed, and right now we're talking about a lot of people who will be killed, also a lot of children. We can't give the exact numbers because there's a huge possibility in under this building here we can find more people.

0: killed.
1: These are images from Kyiv's Podilsky district, where a 9-story building collapsed. Rescue teams have been working to reach those trapped under the rubble and to help the injured.
2: We pulled my wife out and pulled her into a police car. A policeman took her for surgery. My son and I were also injured.
3: From the first to the third floors, everything was on fire. We live on the 19th floor and all the windows were blown out. The whole house was in smoke.
1: Audrey McAlpine is at one of the sites in Kyiv targeted by those Russian attacks.
4: These are the pieces of a 9-story apartment building that was hit by a Russian missile overnight. People in this neighborhood saying it was one of several that fell down all around them. And this isn't the first time that this area has been hit. Just a few weeks ago, another attack damaged buildings all around here. Now, Kyiv underwent a huge attack coming off the tail end of one that happened on July 2nd, just a few days ago, that killed 30 people and wounded around 100 others. Now, President Zelensky noting the timing of this attack in his evening address after intelligence reported warning of this mass attack. He said that this was typical of Putin, noting the timing of the end of the U.S. Independence Day as well as the lead up to the NATO summit in Ankara, Turkey, where he'll be attending and pleading with his partners for more air defense, the kind of air defense that can prevent against future attacks like these. Audrey McAlpine, Al Jazeera, Kyiv.
1: Well, the wars in Ukraine and the Middle East are expected to dominate discussions at the NATO summit. The host nation, Turkey, is also seeking to strengthen its defence and autonomy and expand its role within the alliance. Sinem Kosioglu reports from Istanbul.
5: Behind me, the Bosphorus connects the Black Sea to the Mediterranean, one of the world's most strategic waterways. It is one reason Turkey has been one of NATO's critical members for more than 70 years. But its geography is not all it brings to the alliance. Turkey has NATO's second largest military, but over the past decade, cooperation with allies has been overshadowed by political disagreements. Disputes over Syria, Turkey's purchase of a Russian defense system, and its initial objections to Sweden joining NATO strained ties with some allies. But Russia's war in Ukraine reinforced Turkey's role in Black Sea security. At the same time, Ankara accelerated its drive for a more self-reliant defense industry, investing heavily in domestically produced weaponry and defense. But the core of the relationship has not changed. NATO still needs Turkey for its military strength and regional influence. And for Turkey, NATO still provides access to intelligence, air defense cooperation, and a place inside the Western security architecture. It also keeps Turkey at the table in shaping Europe's security order. Those questions will form part of the backdrop to this week's summit. Preparations have begun in Ankara, where leaders are to discuss defense spending, continued support for Ukraine, and NATO's long-term priorities.
6: It hasn't affected us directly, but it's important for Turkey. Hosting NATO is good publicity for the country and for Ankara in particular. It raises Turkey's profile and puts the capital more in the spotlight.
7: I think NATO makes Turkey more secure militarily. As one of NATO's strongest members, it brings benefits economically and in defense.
8: Turkey has been in NATO for years, and it's important for both Turkey and Europe. But during the Iran-US conflict, NATO did nothing. What did it achieve? Nothing. It just stood by and watched.
5: Critics have in recent years questioned whether NATO has outlived its purpose. But as Russia's war with Ukraine drags on and competition with China grows, it seems NATO is working to adapt itself to the security challenges of a changing world. Sinem Kösoğlu, Al Jazeera, Istanbul.
1: Our diplomatic editor James Bayes is in the Turkish capital ahead of that NATO summit.
0: The first arrivals are arriving here in Ankara, including the NATO Secretary General, who we're expecting here in the next couple of hours for proceedings to get underway in the next 24 hours. With regard to Ukraine, I think the main thing is, what is the US's position on Ukraine now? Certainly at the G7 summit a couple of weeks ago in France, the G7 leaders, remember, six of those are countries that are members of NATO, they had something that they've been calling the G7 moment, and that was a realization by the European members that Ukraine's position on the battlefield had changed, that Ukraine was perhaps not didn't have the upper hand, but it was certainly in a much stronger position than it had been before. And those six G7 leaders meeting with President Trump thought that they'd convinced him perhaps to put more pressure on President Putin to force negotiations, and realistic negotiations, as the Europeans would have it, on Ukraine. Well, what is President Trump going to do? We know that he's spoken to President Putin and President Zelensky over the weekend. We know that he is in favor of new talks. But what is interesting, in the last couple of hours, a White House official has been speaking to reporters saying that they still see the situation, not one with Ukraine doing better now, still a situation of stalemate on the battlefield.
1: Israeli airstrikes have killed at least four people in Lebanon. The attacks targeted several areas in the south, including Nabatea. This comes after separate Israeli strikes targeted Nabatea on Sunday. The Israeli military said it hit several sites belonging to Hezbollah. The neighborhoods and commercial areas have been destroyed, forcing people to leave their homes. When Al Jazeera's Zeina Khoda is in Tyre, she says Israeli attacks continue despite agreeing to a ceasefire with the Lebanese government.
9: That agreement calls on the Lebanese army to take control of areas where the Israeli army withdraws and clear it from Hezbollah's presence. The Israeli military has yet to withdraw from villages, and the Lebanese army has yet to deploy, and Hezbollah has yet to commit to the agreement. Hezbollah has rejected this agreement altogether, and it believes that the Lebanese government is giving the Israeli military something that it was not able to achieve during the war, and that is for the Lebanese army basically to do its bidding and to disarm the group. Now, this latest strike in the town of Nabatea al-Fawa, where four people were killed, what we understand that this was a couple, and they were either inspecting their home or planning to return to their home, and they were killed in an Israeli drone strike. And this is not an isolated incident, because what we've been seeing really in the past 3 weeks, while there's been an overall reduction in violence, these Israeli strikes, airstrikes, drone strikes, artillery shelling, they continue almost on a daily basis, targeting the villages very close to the occupation zone, the 6% of Lebanese territory which is occupied by Israel. This is really all being seen as part of pressure by the Israeli military on the people, on Hezbollah, on the Lebanese government to disarm the group. And the message is clear. People cannot return to these villages, not just those in the occupied areas, but these frontline villages as well.
1: Tens of thousands of Iranians have joined a funeral procession for the Supreme Leader Ayatollah Ali Khamenei. His coffin is being transported through Tehran following 2 days of mourning and prayers at the Grand Mosalla Mosque. It's part of 6 days of ceremonies that will end with Khamenei's burial in his hometown of Mashhad on Thursday. Well, since the assassination of Ayatollah Ali Khamenei, Iran has entered a new political era. The US and Israeli war didn't bring down the government, but it appears to have sparked internal changes. Under his successor and son, Mojtaba Khamenei, Iran has seemed more confrontational, from attacks across the region to the closure of the Strait of Hormuz. Ali Hashim reports on the new leadership's path for the country.
10: This is not the Iran that existed before the war. The system survived the assassination of its supreme leader and several high-ranking officials. But it did not emerge unchanged. Mojtaba Khamenei, the son and successor of Ayatollah Ali Khamenei, has moved to assert himself. Unlike his father, he has chosen direct confrontation outside of Iran and then inside. Tehran attacked neighboring countries and pushed the conflict with the United States and Israel to the edge. Washington did not achieve regime change, but it may have helped produce change inside the system. At the heart of the new posture is what officials in Tehran call deterrence. Iran is signaling that another war against it would be expanded beyond its borders.

0: Then there's the funeral of Ayatollah Ali Khamenei in Iraq. By taking this ceremony through the holy cities of Najaf and Karbala, Iran is declaring that its influence across the Shia world would continue. But the new Iran is not without internal tension. There are differences inside the state over whether talks with Washington can still produce results. The decision-making circle has changed. Power appears more concentrated and less cautious. Yet the country still faces sanctions, economic pressure, public fatigue that could reignite mass protests and aftermath of the war. The post-Khamenei era is taking shape under fire. More assertive, more regional, more willing to escalate, but also more exposed. What is visible now may be less a settled doctrine than a series of acts of defiance by a new leader trying to prove authority. The real test will come when the war ends, the crowds disperse, and Iran has to decide whether this era is built on confrontation alone or something more durable. Ali Hashim, Al Jazeera.
1: Mohammed Islami is a research fellow in Middle East and North Africa studies at the University of Tehran. He joins us now live from the Iranian capital in the midst of those events taking place. Mr. Islami, clearly an event of huge national significance. How does it portray the country, or how is it intended to portray the country, and what is the message put out to the world?
2: First of all, thank you so much for having me. Today we witnessed red flags of revenge all around the street of Tehran. Millions of people gathered in Tehran for the funeral of the late Supreme Leader Ayatollah Sayyid Ali Khamenei and asked the government to do everything they can for the revenge. However, we know that right now the Iranian government is negotiating a kind of ceasefire with the Americans. We should wait for the government if they can achieve a kind of durable deal with the Americans or not. And if they cannot achieve a deal, I think the confrontation will be faced for the region.
1: Is that the message, do you think? Confrontation comes first?
2: I think revenge is the first message. They want the other countries to know that if the Americans want to kill the Iranian leader, the revenge is coming. This is the message that the Iranians want to send it clear and deliberate to others. But we should, at the same time, you know that the funeral is going to be placed also in after Tehran in Qom, in Najaf and Karbala, and then in Mashhad. So right now, the Iranian authorities want to say that the late Supreme Leader was not only the head of the state in Iran, he was a religious leader all around the Muslim world and all around the Shia world, like Lebanon, Iraq, Pakistan, and other countries.
1: So Iran keen to continue to stamp its mark on the Shia world. Look, an event like this, a funeral like this, much like other dynastic funerals, is also going to be a show of continuity, isn't it? We've seen Ayatollah Ali Khamenei's sons in evidence among the mourners there. The one son, though, that we haven't seen is the new supreme leader, Mojtaba Khamenei. When do you think the country will finally get its first glimpse of him?
2: To be honest, I don't know, because, you know, right now there is a fragile ceasefire between Iran, Israel and United States. So it means that there are some kind of security measurements in place for the new supreme leader. I think that he's thinking about some kind of change toward the Iranian foreign policy, going from the resistant policy to kind of dominance policy, because what we witnessed during the war was astonishing. The Iranians managed to have at the same time a negotiations with adversaries and also having a kind of preemptive strikes on the Israelis. And we witnessed that the commander of the Quds army, IRGC, said that we are thinking about Bab al-Mandab Strait and the Strait of Hormuz at the same time to be closing if the Americans want to.
1: Forgive me, I'd like, if I may, to bring you back to the question of the Supreme Leader Mojtaba Khamenei. There are widespread rumours that he was severely injured in the attack that killed his father. We've not even seen him on television yet. We keep getting told that he's not there in person because of a security threat to his life. In addition to that, there are clear and evident splits in Iran's strategy between conservative views and perhaps more progressive views.

0: saying one thing and doing another, for instance, in the Strait of Hormuz. Who is, in fact, in charge in Iran now?
1: You know that the Iranian structure is deeply rooted in constitution and constitutional institutions. So right now we do have lots of discussions internal in Iran. The foreign ministry itself, the government, the IRGC, all of them are, developing their reports and then getting this to the Supreme Leader. And yesterday we saw three brothers of the Supreme Leader attending in the funeral of their father. So I think that it is a very critical moment for the Iranians and for the Iranian government in the new situation.
0: Mohammad Islami, research fellow in Middle East and North Africa studies at the University of Tehran. Many thanks for your time. Now, the UN Human Rights Council is set to launch an urgent inquiry into possible violations in Sudan's North Kordofan state. The council said it's worried about the risk of large-scale atrocities in the capital, El Obeid, by the paramilitary rapid support forces. It added thousands of children and displaced people were at risk. There are reports of rape and attacks on hospitals by members of the RSF. The UN says children are bearing the brunt of the conflict in Sudan. At least 330 children were killed or injured during the first 6 months of this year as drone strikes and shelling increasingly hit civilian areas. About 59,000 civilians have been killed in more than 3 years of conflict between the Sudanese army and the paramilitary rapid support forces. And UNICEF says fighting for control of North Kordofan is now putting an estimated 500,000 civilians at risk. Still ahead now on Al Jazeera. Senior UN officials visit Afghanistan to draw attention to the worsening humanitarian crisis there amid a surge of returning refugees. Aftershocks in Venezuela are still complicating search and recovery efforts nearly 2 weeks after back-to-back earthquakes. And another double for Erling Haaland sends Norway's Vikings into the World Cup quarterfinals.
2: Hard-hitting interviews.
3: I mean, is it easy on the campaign trail to promise, but the reality is that much harder to deliver?
4: It is difficult, but nothing that is worth celebrating should be easy.
2: Facing realities.
5: Where do the negotiations currently stand?
6: We do not accept a ceasefire. We are seeking an end to the war.
2: Thought-provoking answers.
7: What is it that you think that the Trump administration really wants?
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2: 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The latest news.
9: The only thing that continues to give the relatives hope is that the rescue workers can hear some type of noise from underneath the rubble.
2: And in-depth reports.
10: We are at the treatment center. We're told that 15 people have Ebola, but every day someone dies.
2: From the heart of the story.
11: This is not something that is just affecting Germany. Denmark has experienced its highest record temperature, and so has the Czech Republic.

Welcome back. You're watching Al Jazeera. Here's a reminder of our top stories this hour. Hamas has announced the dissolution of its governing committee after running the Gaza Strip for nearly two decades. It'll allow a transitional technocratic committee to assume responsibility. At least 20 inmates and four security officers have been killed during a riot inside a Sri Lankan prison. More than 100 others were also injured at Negombo prison. Media are reporting that fighting between inmates and staff began on Sunday and spilled into Monday. And Russia has launched a wave of missile and drone attacks on the Ukrainian capital, Kyiv, killing at least 14 people. Dozens more are injured. The mayor is warning some people may be trapped under the rubble of a damaged building. The impeachment trial of Philippine Vice President Sara Duterte has begun in Manila. She's accused of misusing $10 million in public funds and threatening to have President Ferdinand Marcos Jr. assassinated. Duterte has denied the allegations. The case has dominated public attention for months, often overshadowing economic concerns. Barnaby Lowe is following the

0: trial for us from Manila.
1: Less than 2 years into the Marcos administration, the House of Representatives, then led by a cousin of President Marcos, began investigating Duterte for alleged corruption. That snowballed into the first impeachment complaint against Duterte. But the point of no return really was in 2025, when the father of Duterte, former President Rodrigo Duterte, was arrested and was flown to The Hague to face charges of crimes against humanity for his campaign against illegal drugs. The first impeachment complaint was voided by the Supreme Court, but here we are now, Duterte facing a second impeachment complaint. She is on trial. She is accused of misusing more than $10 million in intelligence funds. She is accused of threatening to assassinate the president, first lady, and former speaker of the house. She said that she had already hired an assassin in the event that she herself gets assassinated. And she's also accused of bribing education officials to circumvent procurement laws. This is expected to be a months-long trial, given that there are four grounds cited in the impeachment complaint. And so all those will be tackled by both the prosecution and defense. There are also dozens of witnesses to be examined and cross-examined. The defense could seek to dismiss the case outright because Duterte's lawyers have been insisting that Duterte is innocent. She has done no wrong. There's no evidence against her. And all this is politically motivated.
0: Senior UN officials are visiting Afghanistan to draw attention to the worsening humanitarian crisis there. The UN High Commissioner for Refugees, Barham Saleh, is set to hold talks with government representatives. It's the first such visit in a year and comes as millions of Afghans have returned in recent months from Pakistan and Iran. But the economy is struggling to cope with the returnees. More than 6 million Afghans were registered as refugees around the world at the end of 2024. The UN says more than 5 million of them have returned to Afghanistan in just the last 3 years. Nearly 90% of those refugees have been deported from or forced to leave Iran and Pakistan. Tamindri De Silva is the National Director at World Vision Afghanistan. She says returnees are struggling to find shelter and jobs.
2: Since October 2023, there have been over 6.1 million returnees from Iran and Pakistan. Since January of this year, we've seen over 500,000 come through. World Vision recently published a remittance report focusing on the Iranian returnees. And what we're seeing are people who have been, who've experienced a shock. They've come into the country and they are struggling very hard to cope with the current existing needs because they don't have homes. They are adding to the economy and the burdens of Afghanistan. And many of them are already in debt. Many of them are seeing, and one of the things that the report reads is that children bear the unbearable cost of this particular response because children are impacted. One of the first things they do is stop children from going to school. There's a lot of psychological distress. There's also a lot of needs. And we also see that it is women who are bearing the brunt of bringing in the economic resources to the families. Herat is the second largest city in Afghanistan, and a lot of people assume when they come in, if they don't go to the areas that they're from, that it will be easier to find employment, housing. Many of the people coming in from Iran in particular are from urban areas, and they are looking for not houses, not homes, but, you know, buildings and rent. Rents have gone up. There's a shortage of housing and people are unable to afford it because there's very little employment on the ground. And, you know, 6 months, 9 months into their time in Afghanistan, they've run out of whatever meager resources they were able to bring with them.
0: Venezuela has been rattled by nearly 1,000 aftershocks in the 2 weeks since major earthquakes struck. The tremors are complicating search and recovery efforts. The death toll has exceeded 3,300 and is expected to rise as tens of thousands of people are still missing. Interim President Delcy Rodriguez has announced the creation of a new military unit dedicated to emergency and disaster management, that after the government has faced criticism for its earthquake response. Well, thousands of survivors of the earthquakes remain homeless and in need of basic supplies. Zain Basravi reports from a shelter for displaced people in Venezuela's hardest-hit state.
3: This sports stadium here in Laguerre State is smack in the middle of a seaport on one side and an airport on another. So it's being used to house humanitarian relief goods that are being flown and brought into the country. And this has become a perfect place to serve as a logistics hub for the delivery of humanitarian aid. This track and field that you'll see in this direction, tents like this are being set up around it, and it is also housing a large shelter structure where thousands of people displaced by the earthquake are effectively now living. We'll see there's bunk beds, there's tents being set up for a little bit of privacy, but this is where people are being housed. They're being brought here by volunteers, by international NGOs, by local civil protection. People who were homeless on the streets after losing their homes are being relocated to this shelter here. And what we are hearing from aid organizations here is that this will be the model for what temporary shelter looks like for displaced and homeless people from this earthquake over the course of the next 90 days. Volunteers are putting on entertainment for the large number of children that are among the affectees from Venezuela's double earthquakes. And here, they have a roof over their heads. They have access to food, water, medicine, wash facilities, toilets, beds. But this is far from a permanent solution. There is no privacy, and this is not something that is sustainable. That is clear to see from the conditions that people are living in. What organizers here, international aid groups, volunteers, Venezuelan affectees tell us is that what they need is a roadmap. They need solutions. They need their government to organize and come up with a plan of how to move forward from this disaster in the aftermath of these earthquakes. And that is something that at the moment they say is not forthcoming. And the plain reality here is that for those that are seeking relief from the aftermath of this earthquake right now, this is as good as it gets. Zain Basravi, Al Jazeera, Carlos Sublet, Laguerre State, Venezuela.
0: The Trump administration is expanding deportations beyond the Americas. The U.S. has secured agreements with several African countries to accept deported migrants, including people with no ties to those nations. Rights groups say some deportees were sent to Central Africa under third country agreements, despite legal protections against being returned to their home countries. Nicholas Hack reports from Cameroon's capital, Yaoundé.
4: Not American enough, Tuan Fan grew up in the United States. At 18, he shot and killed a man in a gang altercation. He served 25 years in prison. After his release, ICE put him on a deportation flight, not to Vietnam, his parents' country, but to South Sudan. Now at 44, he says he's heading to Vietnam, a country he barely knows.
5: All countries have good and bad. All the countries, good people, bad people. But as far as I touch on the subject of United States, the only thing I can ask the United States is that, you know, to be more considerate and have a heart and basically don't deport the people who are still in prison.
4: And he's not alone. An Iranian woman was sent to the Central African Republic late in June. While several deportation flights have landed in Cameroon since the beginning of the year, it is part of a wider expansion of U.S. deportations under President Donald Trump.
6: It's in this nearby neighborhood that they are being kept on premises that we can't film, but they are free to move during the day as long as they come back to the safe house at night. They have access to phones to speak to their families, and their asylum papers are being processed. Still, they say their future seems uncertain.
4: John Fru used to defend immigrants in the United States. Now he defends them in Cameroon. His clients are caught in limbo, unable to return to America, afraid to go home, caught in a country they can't call home.
7: Cameroon is one of those countries that has stepped up to say, give me the people you want to send away, but that you should be protecting and that you are not protecting. Slavery might be such a harsh word, but when you're just negotiating human beings for just national interest values, and those values are not even strategic.
4: The U.S. government withheld a $30 million disbursement to the Cameroon office of the UN Refugee Agency in order to secure the deportation deal. Meanwhile, thousands of Cameroonian nationals residing in the U.S. have also been facing the termination of their temporary protected status and work authorization, increasing the overall risk of deportation.
8: I would love to answer whether, how, why,
4: deportation,
8: what, when.
4: No longer means going home, but being sent further away and closer to uncertainty. Nicholas Hawk, Al Jazeera, Yaoundé.
0: Still ahead on Al Jazeera, a look at the best of the action from the FIFA World Cup with Sana.
9: Thank you, John. Well, we'll have the best of the action from the World Cup Classic at the Azteca as England beat Mexico 3-2 to reach the quarterfinals and send the co-hosts crashing out of the tournament.
10: The ICC doesn't have a police force. Who is arresting Netanyahu today? Who's arresting Putin?
11: The fact that you cannot arrest today doesn't mean that you will not be able to arrest tomorrow.
12: Ken Roth speaks with former ICC president Silvia Fernandez de Gamendi.
10: What has the ICC accomplished so far?
11: The court has helped to develop the law on international crimes. Justice is a component of international relations, but it's not the only component.
12: Reframe on Al Jazeera.
13: The receding waters are slowly revealing the magnitude of this disaster. Many parts of Maiduguri remain underwater.
14: We lost everything. We don't even have anywhere again to go to.
13: The departure of the French forces leaves the protection of the territory of Chad now in the hands of these officers and men. More than half the population of Lagos live in informal settlements like this. There is a constant struggle to put food on the table and access to clean water and electricity here.

0: In it comes, Pickford with the punch away. And there ends a World Cup classic. England knock out the co-hosts in their own back garden. Mexico are out of the World Cup as England go through to the quarterfinals.
1: Hello, I'm Sana Hamoush. England have won a famous World Cup encounter with Mexico to reach the quarterfinals. Coming up, we'll show you all five goals and the red card from the Azteca Stadium as England move forward and the co-host winning run comes to a halt. And there's another double for Erling Haaland as Norway's Vikings storm into the quarterfinals to face England. And can Cristiano Ronaldo make it into the last eight? We'll build up to Portugal's heavyweight match with Spain. But first, World Cup organisers FIFA are facing growing criticism for allowing the US striker Folarin Balogun to play despite his red card in their previous game. While he was sent off for a serious foul, a player after scoring in their round of 32 win over Bosnia-Herzegovina, it's an offence that normally triggers an automatic ban. But FIFA has taken a highly unusual decision to overturn the suspension. US President Donald Trump has thanked FIFA for what he described as a great injustice. Well, let's bring in Alan Fisher at the White House. Alan, what can you tell us about Trump's interaction with FIFA?
2: Well, certainly we know there were two phone calls. That has been confirmed by the White House. The first before the decision was made and the second after. Now, reports are suggesting that that first phone call, Donald Trump asked Gianni Infantino to reverse the Balogun red card. Another report, and what I've been told, is that he asked Infantino to explain what had happened with the red card and whether there were any appeal measures available. And certainly at that time, there was a team being formed. Howard Lutnick, who's the Commerce Secretary, Andrew Giuliani, who's the head of the White House Task Force in the World Cup, and a team of external lawyers, not government lawyers, were looking at how they might be able to move this process forward. After that phone call, Infantino announced that, of course, the red card was effectively rescinded, and then Donald Trump called him to thank him for what was described as the correct and proper decision. What this has led to, of course, is the idea that there has been some impropriety, and if there hasn't been, there's certainly the vision that there has been some level of impropriety here. And what we know is that many people regard this as a political decision by FIFA, the very thing that FIFA has banned associations for in the past when they have got involved much too heavily in politics. Certainly Donald Trump says that Gianni Infantino is a friend. You'll remember that during the draw in December, Infantino presented him with the much derided FIFA Peace Prize. The two of them have spoken a couple of times during the competition, but it appears that Donald Trump isn't claiming credit for the reversal of the red card, but certainly seems very pleased that the American team will be able to call on their top scorer in the game later this evening.
1: Alan Fisher live at the White House. Thank you very much for that. Well, Europe's football governing body, UEFA, has criticised FIFA's decision, saying that it crosses a red line. UEFA statement said, when the certainty of rules is no longer guaranteed by its guardians, the integrity of the game is at stake and the credibility of a competition is undermined. We express our disbelief at such an unprecedented, incomprehensible and unjustifiable decision. Well, the United States opponents, Belgium, are not happy with the decision either. Balogun has scored three goals in the tournament so far.
3: I didn't realise that at FIFA headquarters, July the 5th was the equivalent of April Fool's. As far as I can recall, I think this is the first time in the history of the World Cup that such a decision has been made. That's it. As for me, I'm the coach and I'm going to focus on my team and on the match.
1: Now, England have won a memorable last 16 encounter with Mexico. Thomas Tuchel's side winning 3-2 to knock the co-hosts out. Andy Richardson reports on a night of high emotion and thrilling action.
4: These Mexican fans were witnessing World Cup history. Sadly for the co-hosts, the unbeaten record that was ending was theirs. England supporters who'd stayed up through the night in their home country, rewarded with the dreamlike vision of watching their team beat Mexico at the iconic Azteca Stadium, a World Cup first. The thunder that delayed kickoff in Mexico City was a fitting precursor to a wild game.
0: Bellingham coming in! England lead in the Azteca!
4: England's Jude Bellingham scored twice in less than 2 minutes.
0: Bellingham again!
4: Roared on by 80,000 fans, Julian Quiñones fired Mexico back into contention.
0: Mexico have life!
4: England were a player down for much of the second half. Defender Joel Quansah red-carded for that challenge. His team were still able to extend their lead when Anthony Gordon won a penalty and Harry Kane stepped up to score his sixth goal of the tournament. Kane then decisively intervened in his own penalty area to concede a spot kick.
0: Raul Jimenez!
4: The deficit was down to one. Mexico and their fans sensed a comeback. But the 10 men held on, a breathless game in the altitude of the Azteca, finishing 3-2 to England.
5: It was a country's performance. It felt like everything I've seen this week is the country behind us. All we've talked about this week is how difficult it's going to be in an unbelievable atmosphere against a very, very good team. So to get this win is the best night of my England career so far, for sure.
6: It would be unfair of me to talk about individuals, but I think you need to play the perfect match to beat England, and those two goals at the beginning hurt us. We came back and we thought we could equalise. Then came that third goal. That really killed us.
4: England fans can look forward to at least one more late night watching their team, a quarter-final against Erling Haaland's Norway. Mexico supporters left only with the consolation that their side and their country had produced a World Cup game to remember. Andy Richardson, Al Jazeera.
1: For Mexico, it's the end of the road at their tournament. Al Jazeera's John Holman was at the Azteca.
7: In the end, the Mexico team didn't quite have enough creativity to get it over the line. But their fans here throughout this tournament have been the real stars, perhaps. The Mexican coach has called them the 12th man. They've powered the team on, not just at the stadium, but also throughout the capital, turning out in the streets on their millions every time the national team's won.
8: You know, England has a great team, but you know what? I think we saw that Mexico also has a great team. You know, we almost had you guys, but it wasn't enough. And, you know, we're just so proud that we made it this far. I think we had a really good World Cup.
7: So you swapped shirts at the end of the game.

0: Yeah, I swap shirts with end of the game. I don't know if it's real or not, but you know, it's okay.
1: What a lot of them told us is that this is about football, but not just about football. It's about having some good news after years of bad news. Cartel violence, massacres in the country, political troubles with the United States. Finally, there's something, and there was something for them to celebrate. Now it's the last match that's going to be played in this country before the action moves largely to the United States. But it's definitely been, for Mexico, a tournament to remember. John Holman, Al Jazeera, Mexico City.
2: Well, next up for England, they will face Norway and their goal machine, Erling Haaland. He scored two more as they beat five-time champions Brazil. Bruno Guimarães missed an early penalty for Brazil. And Haaland made them pay, firing his sixth and seventh goals of the tournament to keep him in contention for the race for the Golden Boot. Myanmar scored a late penalty, but Brazil's 24-year wait for the trophy goes on, and he announced his international retirement after the defeat. Norway are into the quarterfinals for the first time.
3: I never expected in a million years that we would go through in the World Cup. First time in 28 years, and we would win against Ivory Coast. We meet Brazil, and we're just playing, okay, you know what, let's just enjoy this moment. No matter how it goes, it will be a big party in Norway. We will have a big party if we lose, and then we win. No one expected it, and I mean, it's crazy.
2: Well, Cristiano Ronaldo has confirmed that this will be his last World Cup. He's preparing for Portugal's showdown with Spain in Dallas. The 41-year-old scored a hat-trick when the teams last played at the World Cup in 2018.
4: Regardless of what happens, I'll be happy. I scored three goals. There are others that scored more because they're doing incredibly well. But I'm not doing so bad, right? And I need to continue onward, and hopefully we'll win this game.
2: Well, Paul Rees has more build-up to that game from Dallas.
5: Spain play Portugal on Monday in what is arguably the most heavyweight matchup of the World Cup so far. It's a knockout contest that holds no fear for 18-year-old Lamine Yamal, who already has a European Championship title for his country.
6: We know the quality we have. We know we are not afraid of any national team. We are Spain, and we have to show that on the field.
5: Facing Yamal is a man on the other end of football's age scale, Cristiano Ronaldo, one of the greatest players of the past few decades.
7: This game at Dallas Stadium isn't just a clash of European giants and Iberian rivals. Every minute that passes will come with the question, is this the last we see of Cristiano Ronaldo at a World Cup? Or will he get one step closer to finally lifting the trophy at the very end of his career?
5: Portugal arrived in Dallas amid a heavy police presence as local fans hoped for what could be their only glimpse of their hero in the flesh. Ronaldo's abilities are somewhat fading at the age of 41, despite his three goals at this World Cup.
8: The Ronaldo we're seeing at the World Cup today is not quite the same as he was 6 or 7 years ago at Real Madrid, back when he was at his prime. But it's certainly true that we need to try and keep him as far away from the penalty area as possible. Cristiano is a player who is decisive when he's in the box.
5: Dallas Stadium is set for a historic showdown. Will one of the greats from the past keep the flame alive in the present? Or will Spain and the new generation keep on burning brightly? Paul Rees, Al Jazeera, Dallas.
2: Lionel Messi and Argentina have been hitting the gym ahead of their last 16 match. The reigning champions needed extra time to get past debutants at Cape Verde in the round of 32. Next up for Argentina, it's Egypt in Atalanta on Tuesday. We'll have plenty more World Cup action coming up your way later on. The latest news headlines are next with Adrian Finnegan. Stay with us here on Al Jazeera.
9: How can there be such a fundamental discrepancy on such a core issue?
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13: Is the U.S.-Israeli war on Iran dragging the world to an economic meltdown? 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
4: In Nigeria's north, kidnapping has become more than a security crisis. It is now a criminal economy. Organized, mobile, and difficult to stop. Most victims are ordinary people, abducted from highways, homes, schools, and remote communities. Hassan Yeti is waiting for the news of his kidnapped brother, whose child he looks after now.
5: This is not something beyond what the federal government can do. I don't know what to explain to that little six-year-old girl.
4: From the forests of the northwest to the insurgent hideouts in the northeast, abduction has become a business of survival for armed groups.
6: Kidnapping here thrives on logistics. Armed groups need informants to identify targets, motorcycles, fuel, and mobile phones to keep their networks running. And unless those supply chains are broken, military operations alone may not be enough.
4: The Nigerian government has ordered a military crackdown. But for families waiting for news of their loved ones, official promises offer little comfort.

0: Hello, I'm Adrian Finnegan, and this is Al Jazeera live from Doha. The top stories this hour. Russian missiles target Kyiv for the second time in a week, killing 14 people. The attack comes on the eve of a major NATO summit.
1: Those meetings take place here in Ankara. I'm James Bayes, and I'll tell you more about how the wars in Ukraine and the Middle East are likely to dominate discussions at the NATO summit.
0: Tens of thousands of Iranians joined the funeral procession for the late Supreme Leader in the capital, Tehran. Hamas announces the dissolution of its governing committee in Gaza as Israeli strikes kill 6 people across the strip. At least 24 people are killed in a prison riot near Sri Lanka's capital, Colombo. More than 100 others have been injured. Russia has launched a wave of missile and drone strikes on the Ukrainian capital. At least 14 people were killed and dozens were injured. Ukrainian officials say that homes and other facilities were damaged. And Kyiv's mayor has told Al Jazeera that civilians may be trapped in a damaged building. Authorities say the attack included 68 missiles and more than 350 drones. Russia's defense ministry says that it targeted military and energy sites.
2: A lot of apartments, buildings destroyed, and right now we're talking about a lot of people who will be killed, also a lot of children. We can't give the exact numbers because there's a huge possibility in under this building here we can find more people who will be killed.
0: These are images from Kyiv's Podilsky district, where a 9-story building collapsed. Rescue teams have been working to reach those trapped under the rubble and help the injured.
3: We pulled my wife out and pulled her into a police car. A policeman took her for surgery. My son and I were also injured.
4: From the first to the third floors, everything was on fire. We live on the 19th floor and all the windows were blown out. The whole house was in smoke.
0: Al Jazeera's Audrey McAlpine is at one of the sites in Kyiv targeted by the Russian military.
5: These are the pieces of a 9-story apartment building that was hit by a Russian missile overnight. People in this neighborhood saying it was one of several that fell down all around them. And this isn't the first time that this area has been hit. Just a few weeks ago, another attack damaged buildings all around here. Now, Kyiv underwent a huge attack coming off the tail end of one that happened on July 2nd, just a few days ago, that killed 30 people and wounded around 100 others. Now, President Zelensky noting the timing of this attack in his evening address after intelligence reported warning of this mass attack. He said that this was typical of Putin, noting the timing of the end of the U.S. Independence Day as well as the lead up to the NATO summit in Ankara, Turkey, where he'll be attending and pleading with his partners for more air defense, the kind of air defense that can prevent against future attacks like these. Audrey McAlpine, Al Jazeera, Kyiv.
0: Russia's defense ministry says that its forces downed 613 drones while repelling overnight Ukrainian attacks. It's accused Ukraine of attempting to damage civil and energy infrastructure. Al Jazeera's Yulia Shapovalova has more from Moscow.
6: The Russian army was using a high-precision long-range weapons during that attack. Supersonic and ballistic missiles were launched. According to the Ministry of Defense, Ukrainian military enterprises and oil facilities in Kyiv and the Kyiv region were hit, as well as military airfields in a number of Ukrainian regions. So the Russian side published a list of enterprises they had targeted. Well, according to the Russian military officials, this latest attack was carried out in response to what they call terrorist Kyiv attacks on civilian infrastructure here in Russia. So I believe that they meant Ukraine's daily attacks deeper inside Russia on Russia's oil refineries. And these attacks have left Russia with a very significant fuel crisis.
0: The war in Ukraine will be one of the main topics of discussion at the NATO leaders' summit starting on Monday in Turkey's capital, Ankara. Al Jazeera's diplomatic editor James Bayes is there to tell us more.
1: Well, Adrian, I think you can see now the focus of the Russians. They know that this summit is coming. They are piling the pressure on. The NATO allies, most of them, are hoping that perhaps in this summit there can be a little bit of a change from the US side. And they're recalling what happened at the G7 summit. I was covering that just a few weeks ago. There, some of the European G7 leaders have talked about the G7 moment. They said that they tried to explain to President Trump that the situation on the ground in Ukraine had changed, that Ukraine had a new momentum, its drones were working. No longer could President Trump see President Zelensky as a loser in this war, and they thought that they had convinced him, and they'll try and build on that at this summit. But it is worth me telling you that there was a briefing from a senior White House official in which he said he didn't really think much had changed and that the war was still a stalemate. So there will be a lot of heavy discussion on that here in Turkey. This country hosting a NATO summit for the second time, the first time 2004 after the war when the US invaded Iraq. A little bit of symmetry given that we're just after a war with the US and Iran. To discuss Turkey's role a little bit further, I'm joined by Al Jazeera's Turkey correspondent Sinem Kosasoglu. Just a few years ago, after the invasion of Ukraine, Turkey was the one country that all the NATO allies were grumbling about. It was dragging its feet on letting in Finland and particularly Sweden. Now it seems Turkey is the one country everyone wants to talk to.
6: Exactly. Probably it's not Turkey that has changed, but the landscape of the security around the globe has been changing, and time showed that. All those conflicts on the ground, on all parts of the world, showed that they have to try a different approach. But of course, especially after the pandemic, we have the Ukraine war, Russia's invasion of Crimea before in 2014, and the Black Sea security, what's going on in the Middle East, in Yemen, in Iran, in Syria, all these have become tests for the NATO countries, and Turkey has proved to be a reliable partner. It also has the second largest military in the alliance, as you know. That's why probably all allies decided that they have to change an approach. And of course, Turkey was also willing to step out from NATO. We remember President Recep Tayyip Erdogan repeating himself, saying that Turkey may consider getting out of NATO. Turkey has been in NATO since the beginning of the establishment, but probably they also tried to use a leverage because Turkey suffered during the war in Syria, especially after the NATO allies pulled out their air defense systems, the Patriots from Turkey, and Turkey felt vulnerable. But apparently, they came to an understanding. They need each other. And Turkey finally said yes to Sweden and Finland after it received the assurances about what Turkey called terrorist organizations.
1: You talk about Turkey's military power and how influential it is in countries like Libya, like Iraq, and particularly now in Syria. But how is this seen?

0: here at home. And I note the economy here is not good. Estimates of the inflation, the lowest estimates, put the figure at a startling 30%.
1: Definitely. The economy has been going down for the last couple of years because of some central bank policies. The current government has always been against high interest rates. That made the market suffer a lot, especially for the exporters. Turkish producers who export abroad, they have been struggling a lot. But military is something that the Turks are all proud of, James, because Turks believe in their genes. They are army people. And most of those Turkish states in the past in history have been established by the army people, by soldiers. That's why in any Turkish nation, people feel themselves as the soldiers that defend their countries. And no need to mention that it's the second largest army. And within the last 15 years, Turkey has been investing heavily on domestically producing some weaponry, air defense system, even air defense systems that were introduced last year during the defense exhibition. So Turkey is trying to also earn money from that. I speak to many people who are textile exporters or shoe exporters, constructors. People are complaining about that. But the economy, when you look at the figures, they have a high export rates, which are basically depending on the defense industry. Turkey is trying to nationalize its defense products. Probably it was dependent to NATO countries like about 80%, but now it's nearly indigenous. So this is a win for Turkey, but also being autonomous doesn't mean that you have to detach from NATO, because Turkey definitely needs NATO. And the conflicts around the globe show that NATO also needs Turkey. So people kind of understand that, but they are happy with Turkey staying in NATO because Turkish people believe that NATO protects the country. But of course, there are opposite opinions when NATO is not sufficient enough for some, let's say, issues, they start to complain.
0: And you've been examining some of these issues and speaking to people in the country about the issues. You prepared a report for us.
1: Definitely. We have been speaking to people, and the discussion of NATO is one of the hardcore topics that you can see people talking about, even at the coffee shops. You know, Turkish people are politicized people, so they love judging the international alliances, international politics. It became a daily, foreign policy became a daily topic in Turkey, and we have been speaking to people in Istanbul, in Ankara. The preparations are not that much felt in Istanbul, but in Ankara, because of the security measures, the cleaning facilities, all preparations for the summit affected the daily life. And when you speak to people, as I mentioned, you see different opinions, but mostly I can say that people are happy and people are proud that Turkey is hosting such a big event, all those leaders. And of course, US President Donald Trump coming to Turkey is a very important detail for the Turkish people, because Donald Trump always makes the headlines during the primetime TV shows. And if you want, we can see it in the report that we have prepared. Behind me, the Bosphorus connects the Black Sea to the Mediterranean, one of the world's most strategic waterways. It is one reason Turkey has been one of NATO's critical members for more than 70 years. But its geography is not all it brings to the alliance. Turkey has NATO's second largest military, but over the past decade, cooperation with allies has been overshadowed by political disagreements. Disputes over Syria, Turkey's purchase of a Russian defense system, and its initial objections to Sweden joining NATO strained ties with some allies. But Russia's war in Ukraine reinforced Turkey's role in Black Sea security. At the same time, Ankara accelerated its drive for a more self-reliant defense industry, investing heavily in domestically produced weaponry and defense. But the core of the relationship has not changed. NATO still needs Turkey for its military strength and regional influence. And for Turkey, NATO still provides access to intelligence, air defense cooperation, and a place inside the Western security architecture.

0: also keeps Turkey at the table in shaping Europe's security order. Those questions will form part of the backdrop to this week's summit. Preparations have begun in Ankara, where leaders are to discuss defense spending, continued support for Ukraine, and NATO's long-term priorities.
1: It hasn't affected us directly, but it's important for Turkey. Hosting NATO is good publicity for the country and for Ankara in particular. It raises Turkey's profile and puts the capital more in the spotlight.
2: I think NATO makes Turkey more secure militarily. As one of NATO's strongest members, it brings benefits economically and in defense.
3: Turkey has been in NATO for years, and it's important for both Turkey and Europe. But during the Iran-US conflict, NATO did nothing. What did it achieve? Nothing. It just stood by and watched.
0: Critics have in recent years questioned whether NATO has outlived its purpose. But as Russia's war with Ukraine drags on and competition with China grows, it seems NATO is working to adapt itself to the security challenges of a changing world. Sinem Kösoğlu, Al Jazeera, Istanbul.
4: Well, we're covering this NATO summit from every single angle. And my colleague Osama bin Javed is also here in Ankara. Osama, in under 24 hours' time, President Donald Trump will be on the ground here in the Turkish capital. This is a US president who, in both of his terms, has threatened to pull out of NATO. How nervous should the other NATO allies be?
5: Well, you see, James, we've been covering various summits and alliances and various events where all eyes are essentially on the White House, on U.S. President Donald Trump, on what he's going to announce next. His relationship since 2017, whether it was Trump 1 or now when he's taken over, has been shaky at best with his partners. He wants the NATO allies to do their share in spending on defense. He's got them to agree last year to up that by 5%, and now he's still not happy because he sees many countries as lagging far behind their commitments. And that is something that all NATO countries will be looking at quite closely, because it is not just about spending. As you've heard him in the White House talk about money as well as loyalty, you've seen him berate European partners on social media, and you've seen him say what he wants to say about them when he decided to go to a war with Iran. So there's a multitude of issues here that the European allies, partners and members of the North Atlantic Treaty Organization are going to be having a look at, and this is why Turkey is so important, because it straddles both the Middle East and NATO. It straddles an alliance with the United States and has a working relationship with Russia. And that is why it is going to be crucial for all of these issues to be brought to the table and see how the U.S. president reacts to it.
4: And as you mentioned, Osama, the most recent disagreement between Trump and his NATO allies was over the fact, he says, they didn't do enough to help with the war that he launched with the Israelis against Iran. That war will be a focus here. There are some Middle East leaders attending. What are we going to expect on that subject here?
5: Well, the Middle East remains crucial to everything that NATO is doing, whether it's its relationship with Israel or the recent war in Iran, where if you look at the numbers that have been put forth by the U.S. Department of Defense and U.S. media, is about the depletion of U.S. assets, something that we've heard the U.S. Secretary of War allude to, that there are multiple theaters and the United States needs to project its force, and that is why it needs to be active in all theaters, and that's why the European partners, especially in NATO, cannot expect the U.S. to continue to play that role of policing for them. And that is why Europe is having to scrabble to try and build infrastructure, to invest more in defense, and then build its capabilities where it can wean off the U.S. umbrella. But as you mentioned, Iran is going to be focused, obviously, not just because of what has been happening militarily there, how angry the U.S. president has been to his NATO partners about not helping him out in Iran, and also about what happens in the region. You still have an issue over the Lebanon crisis, which is playing out in Iran as well. You also have the situation in Syria, where Israel has occupied a large swathe of territory. It continues its incursions into Syrian territory. You've got the French

0: President making his way to Syria for the first time, a Western leader going there, and Ahmed al-Sharaa is going to be featured here in Ankara as well. But despite that, those issues in the Middle East, I think the biggest question is going to be about Ukraine, how the war has panned out there, the defense capabilities it needs, how much money has not been spent on enriching those post-Cold War capabilities, including the deep-sea searches, as well as naval capabilities, as well as air capabilities. So all in all, it's going to be a mixed parcel of the multitude of challenges that the world faces because of these crises, and left, right, and center of that is going to be Iran.
1: Osama bin Javed, so much for us to cover over the next few days. And the first big speaker of all of this in the next few minutes, we think, is likely to be the NATO Secretary General Mark Rutte. He'll be giving a news conference. We'll keep an eye out on that for you, Adrian.
2: James, many thanks indeed. Our diplomatic editor, James Bayes, there in Ankara. Tens of thousands of Iranians have joined a funeral procession for the late Supreme Leader Ayatollah Ali Khamenei. His coffin is being transported through Tehran following 2 days of mourning and prayers at the Grand Musalla Mosque. It's part of 6 days of ceremonies that will end with Khamenei's burial in his hometown of Mashhad on Thursday. Al Jazeera's Tahid Asadi reports now from Tehran.
3: This is perhaps the most historic funeral in the country over the contemporary history. And starting from the very early hours of the morning, we can see millions of people attending this procession in the Iranian downtown of capital Tehran. And despite the hot weather, we can see people streaming through to pay their respects, their final respects, as the funeral is on the way, attended not only by people, but also by highest-ranking officials of the country, including Iranian president, Iranian head of judiciary, and also the commander of Quds forces of IRGC, even though we know that the big absent here is the new supreme leader of the country, most probably due to the security measures surrounding the situation in which he is located. Also, we know that tomorrow there is going to be a similar funeral procession being taken place in the holy city of Qom. Later on, the bodies, the coffins are going to be taken to two holy cities of Karbala and Najaf in Iraq, and later they are going to be get back to the city of Mashhad to be buried, as his birthplace, not only his birthplace, but also we know that this is a funeral for his son-in-law, his daughter-in-law, his grandson and his own daughter, who were all killed on the very first day of campaign of airstrikes by the Americans and Israelis.
2: Well, since the assassination of Ayatollah Ali Khamenei, Iran has entered a new political era. The US and Israeli war didn't bring down the government, but it appears to have sparked internal changes. Under his successor and son, Mojtaba Khamenei, Iran has seemed more confrontational, from attacks across the region to the closure of the Strait of Hormuz. Al Jazeera's Ali Hashim reports now on the new leadership's path for the country.
4: This is not the Iran that existed before the war. The system survived the assassination of its supreme leader and several high-ranking officials. But it did not emerge unchanged. Mojtaba Khamenei, the son and successor of Ayatollah Ali Khamenei, has moved to assert himself. Unlike his father, he has chosen direct confrontation outside of Iran and then inside. Tehran attacked neighboring countries and pushed the conflict with the United States and Israel to the edge. Washington did not achieve regime change, but it may have helped produce change inside the system. At the heart of the new posture is what officials in Tehran call deterrence. Iran is signaling that another war against it would be expanded beyond its borders. The control over Hormuz has been the clearest expression of that doctrine. For Tehran, the message was simple. If Iran cannot have stability, others will not buy and sell oil as usual. The confrontation with the US and talks to end the war have become a tit-for-tat contest, each side testing the other without knowing where the red lines lies. The shift is also visible in the wider region. The war in Lebanon to any truce and retaliated after the Israeli attack on Beirut's southern suburbs. Lebanon is no longer treated as a security equation. Then there's the funeral of Ayatollah Ali Khamenei in Iraq. By taking the ceremony through the holy cities of Najaf and Karbala, Iran is declaring that its influence across the

0: changed. Power appears more concentrated and less cautious. Yet the country still faces sanctions, economic pressure, public fatigue that could reignite mass protests and aftermath of the war. The post-Khamenei era is taking shape under fire. More assertive, more regional, more willing to escalate, but also more exposed. What is visible now may be less a settled doctrine than a series of acts of defiance by a new leader trying to prove authority. The real test will come when the war ends, the crowds disperse, and Iran has to decide whether this era is built on confrontation alone or something more durable. Ali Hashim, Al Jazeera.
1: After running the Gaza Strip for nearly two decades, Hamas has announced the dissolution of its governing committee. It paves the way for a transitional technocratic committee to assume responsibility. The committee's activities will be overseen by the Board of Peace, which was set up by US President Donald Trump when the ceasefire between Hamas and Israel was agreed in October.
2: The head of the emergency committee has just resigned. The government has been dissolved for the preparations to transfer the national roles to the Gaza Management Commission. It's with confidence that all the preparations for the handover of legal responsibilities of Gaza Strip has been completed. These arrangements were presented in a transparent and official manner to the delegation representing the Palestinian factions and the Higher Commission of Tribes.
1: Despite the ceasefire, Israeli attacks are continuing across Gaza. Israeli forces have killed at least six Palestinians on Monday. Four people were killed in two separate attacks in Khan Yunis, and several others were injured. And in Gaza City, two people were killed when an apartment building was hit. Israel has killed more than 1,000 people and wounded over 3,000 since the truce took effect.
3: The Israeli targeting is not stopping. There are people saying there is a ceasefire in the Gaza Strip, but we do not see it. Every day there are people killed, whether they're women, men or children. This massacre is not the first or the last. Israel has hit a safe house, resulting in the death of my cousin, his wife. May her soul rest in peace. Children have been injured in the same strike.
1: In a moment, we'll find out what Israel is saying about all of this from Noura Odeh, who's in Ramallah in the occupied West Bank. But first, let's go live to Gaza City. Al Jazeera's Hani Mahmoud is there. Hani, how significant is the disbanding of this Hamas committee? What does it mean for the future administration of Gaza?
4: Well, it means facilitating the alternative administration so far. The statement was very clear about Hamas is stepping back from directly governing some of the civilian aspect that has been overseeing for the past years since it took over the Gaza Strip. And now it's time to step back and to pave the way for the technocratic national committee to arrive to the Gaza Strip and to assume authority and responsibility and try as much as it can to reduce the power vacuum that has been expanding since the genocidal war started, that it created much of the problems on the ground for people. It also created bridges for more Palestinian unity. And this is part of the hopes as we talk to people to express that this should be, it's not in fully enough for people, but they hope that this is the first step forward to bring Palestinian together in a more unified form, facing all the existing challenges. But a lot of analysts look at this the following way. It's more of Hamas showing a more flexibility and showing responsibility that this is a critical time in order to give the space and to give the time to give the right condition, create the right conditions for the technocratic committee to arrive to the Gaza Strip and assume authority. So part of it is more of a confidence creating or confidence bridge measures for the flexibility that has been showing so far in order to give mediators the time and the opportunity to move forward for post-war governance of the Gaza Strip. For a lot of people here, it's not about who actually fought the past 2 years and a half, but who is going to govern the Gaza Strip and try as much as can to restore some of the sense of normality that has been lost over the past months, given the intensity of the bombing and the destruction that has destroyed all means of life so far.
1: All right, Hani, let's bring in Noura Odeh then, who is in Ramallah in the occupied West Bank.

0: And what's Israel saying about this and what it's doing militarily still in Gaza despite the ceasefire?
1: Well, Adrian, the Israeli government hasn't issued an official statement, but senior officials have been speaking to the Israeli media. They described this Hamas announcement as a media stunt, a diversion, a way for Hamas to buy time and avoid being blamed, according to the Israeli perspective, for not fulfilling the ceasefire agreement and the Trump plan. Of course, Israel views its airstrikes, its destruction, its continued expanding of the area under its control, under its occupation in Gaza, all as part of sanctioned activity, according to the Trump ceasefire plan. In fact, the Israeli prime minister has recently said that there would be no reconstruction in Gaza. Nothing would move until and unless Hamas completely disarms. So it's not just about civilian control over the strip. Israel wants to see Hamas dismantled altogether.
0: Noura Odeh, in Ramallah, in the occupied West Bank, many thanks indeed. And to you too, Hani Mahmoud, in Gaza City. Israeli airstrikes have killed at least four people in Lebanon. The attacks targeted several areas in the south, including Nabatea. It comes after separate Israeli strikes targeted Nabatea on Sunday. The Israeli military said that it hit several sites belonging to Hezbollah. Neighborhoods and commercial areas have been destroyed, forcing people to leave their homes. Al Jazeera's Zeina Hodda is in Tyre. She says that Israeli attacks continue despite them agreeing to a ceasefire with the Lebanese government.
2: That agreement calls on the Lebanese army to take control of areas where the Israeli army withdraws and clear it from Hezbollah's presence. The Israeli military has yet to withdraw from villages, and the Lebanese army has yet to deploy, and Hezbollah has yet to commit to the agreement. Hezbollah has rejected this agreement altogether, and it believes that the Lebanese government is giving the Israeli military something that it was not able to achieve during the war, and that is for the Lebanese army basically to do its bidding and to disarm the group. Now, this latest strike in the town of Nabatea al-Fawa, where four people were killed, what we understand that this was a couple, and they were either inspecting their home or planning to return to their home, and they were killed in an Israeli drone strike. And this is not an isolated incident, because what we've been seeing really in the past 3 weeks, while there's been an overall reduction in violence, these Israeli strikes, airstrikes, drone strikes, artillery shelling, they continue almost on a daily basis, targeting the villages very close to the occupation zone, the 6% of Lebanese territory which is occupied by Israel. This is really all being seen as part of pressure by the Israeli military on the people, on Hezbollah, on the Lebanese government to disarm the group. And the message is clear. People cannot return to these villages, not just those in the occupied areas, but these frontline villages as well.
0: Still to come here on Al Jazeera, the impeachment trial of the Philippines Vice President Sara Duterte is underway. She's accused of threatening to order the president's assassination.
3: Hard-hitting interviews.
4: I mean, is it easy on the campaign trail to promise, but the reality is that much harder to deliver?
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3: Facing realities.
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7: 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We are seeking an end to the war.
3: Thought-provoking answers.
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10: In this world, some children grow up surrounded by family, while others grow up learning how to live without one. 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Across 15 countries, Hands for Charity stands beside orphans, offering support that truly changes lives. Sponsor an orphan today and become part of their future.

0: again. This is Al Jazeera live from Doha. Let's remind you of the main news this hour. Russia has launched a wave of missile and drone attacks on the Ukrainian capital, Kyiv, killing at least 14 people. Dozens have been injured. The mayor is warning that some people may be trapped under the rubble of a damaged building. A funeral procession for Iran's late Supreme Leader Ayatollah Ali Khamenei is underway in the capital. Tens of thousands of people are lining the streets as his coffin is transported through Tehran. Hamas has announced the dissolution of its governing committee. After running this Gaza Strip for nearly two decades, it will allow a transitional technocratic committee to assume responsibility. A riot in a Sri Lankan prison has killed at least 20 inmates and four security officers. More than 100 others were injured at the Nagombo prison near the capital, Colombo. Local media report that fighting between inmates and staff started on Sunday and spilled into Monday. Significant numbers of police and military have been deployed to the prison. Manal Fernandez reports now from outside that prison in Nagombo.
1: From what we're hearing from prison authorities, that tension and those clashes have been brought under control. Right here where I'm standing, just at the entrance to the Nagombo prison, if I just step away to let you see, the crowds that you see milling, this is at the sort of outer perimeter of the prison. Many of them, families of the prisoners, waiting to see whether they can find out some information. There are basically armed police, military, army personnel, but inside the prison from yesterday to sort of quell those tensions, we saw special task force officers. That's the sort of crack commando unit of the police. They had to be sent in. Now, today is when things really spilled over and reached very violent stages. There was a clash. What we're hearing is that it was a clash between two rival factions. Some sources saying that these were sort of drug-related gangs, that they had a riot yesterday. Things took a couple of hours, but towards the end of the day, things had been brought under control. But this morning, when prison officers, the jailers, went into the prisons, they had done the sort of breakfast round, that tensions erupted once again, there were clashes, and when the jailers tried to come out, the sort of clashing factions turned on the jailers, there were some serious injuries, and things only escalated beyond from this morning.
0: China has test-launched a long-range ballistic missile in the South Pacific Ocean, an area covered by a nuclear-free zone treaty. The missile with a dummy warhead was fired from a Chinese nuclear-powered submarine. Regional countries were informed hours ahead of the test. It drew strong criticism from Australia and New Zealand. In the 1980s, China agreed to the treaty protocols, which include not testing nuclear weapons. The impeachment trial of the Philippines' Vice President Sara Duterte has begun in Manila. She's accused of misusing $10 million of public funds and of threatening to have President Ferdinand Marcos Jr. assassinated. Duterte has denied the allegations. The case has dominated public attention for months, often overshadowing economic concerns. Al Jazeera's Barnaby Lo is following the trial for us from Manila.
2: Less than 2 years into the Marcos administration, the House of Representatives, then led by a cousin of President Marcos, began investigating Duterte for alleged corruption. That snowballed into the first impeachment complaint against Duterte. But the point of no return really was in 2025, when the father of Duterte, former President Rodrigo Duterte, was arrested and was flown to The Hague to face charges of crimes against humanity for his campaign against illegal drugs. The first impeachment complaint was voided by the Supreme Court, but here we are now, Duterte facing a second impeachment complaint. She is on trial. She is accused of misusing more than $10 million in intelligence funds. She is accused of threatening to assassinate the president, first lady, and former speaker of the House. She said that she had already hired an assassin in the event that she herself gets assassinated. And she's also accused of bribing education officials to circumvent procurement laws. This is expected to be a months-long trial, given that there are four grounds cited in the impeachment complaint. And so all those will be tackled by both the prosecution and defense. There are also dozens of witnesses to be examined and cross-examined. The defense could seek to dismiss the case outright because Duterte's lawyers have been insisting that Duterte is innocent, she has done no wrong, there's no evidence against her, and all this is politically motivated.
0: Senior UN officials are visiting Afghanistan to draw attention to the worsening humanitarian crisis there. The UN High Commissioner for Refugees is set to hold talks with government representatives. It's the first such visit in a year and comes as millions of Afghans have returned in recent months from Pakistan and Iran. But the economy is struggling to cope with the influx of returnees. Well, more than 6 million Afghans were registered as refugees around the world at the end of 2024. The UN says that more than 5 million of them have returned to Afghanistan in the last 3 years. Nearly 90% of those refugees have been deported from or forced to leave Iran and Pakistan. Well, with the economy in crisis, many children have had to take on work to support their families. One of them is Zaman Khan. Here's his story in his own words.
3: My name is Zaman Khan. I'm 16 years old. 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
0: Venezuela has been rattled by nearly 1,000 aftershocks in the 2 weeks since the major earthquakes hit. The tremors are complicating search and recovery efforts. The death toll has exceeded 3,300, but that's expected to rise as tens of thousands of people are still missing. Interim President Delcy Rodriguez has announced the creation of a new military unit for emergency and disaster management. Well, thousands of survivors of the earthquakes remain homeless and in need of basic supplies. Al Jazeera's Zain Basravi reports now from a shelter for displaced people in Venezuela's hardest hit state.
4: This sports stadium here in La Guaira State is smack in the middle of a seaport on one side and an airport on another. So it's being used to house humanitarian relief goods that are being flown and brought into the country. And this has become a perfect place to serve as a logistics hub for the delivery of humanitarian aid. This track and field that you'll see in this direction, tents like this are being set up around it, and it is also housing a large shelter structure where thousands of people displaced by the earthquake are effectively now living. We'll see there's bunk beds, there's tents being set up for a little bit of privacy, but this is where people are being housed. They're being brought here by volunteers, by international NGOs, by local civil protection. People who were homeless on the streets after losing their homes are being relocated to this shelter here. And what we are hearing from aid organizations here is that this will be the model for what temporary shelter looks like for displaced and homeless people from this earthquake over the course of the next 90 days. Volunteers are putting on entertainment for the large number of children that are among the affectees from Venezuela's double earthquakes. And here, they have a roof over their heads. They have access to food, water, medicine, wash facilities, toilets, beds. But this is far from a permanent solution. There is no privacy, and this is not something that is sustainable. That is clear to see from the conditions that people are living in. What organizers here, international aid groups, volunteers, Venezuelan affectees tell us is that what they need is a roadmap. They need solutions. They need their government to organize and come up with a plan of how to move forward from this disaster in the aftermath of these earthquakes. And that is something that at the moment they say is not forthcoming. And the plain reality here is that for those that are seeking relief from the aftermath of this earthquake right now, this is as good as it gets. Zain Basravi, Al Jazeera, Carlos Sublet, La Guaira State, Venezuela.
0: All right, just ahead here on Al Jazeera, Sanas got the latest from the World Cup.
5: Yes, thank you, Adrian. An injustice overturned or a red line crossed? We'll have the latest on the decision that's dividing the football world.
6: Frank assessments.
7: The Board of Peace was not put in place to bring peace to the world, to liberate the Palestinian people. None of those things exist in all the literature that was put forward about the Board of Peace.
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8: Don't you think that North Korea has proven that if you do have nuclear weapons, that the United States won't mess with you?
9: Absolutely. We see that demonstrated in North Korea and negatively in the case of Libya with Gaddafi, who was ousted after abandoning his nuclear program.
6: Inside story on Al Jazeera.
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0: Hello, I'm Sana Hamoush. Donald Trump says a great injustice has been overturned. We'll tell you what involvement the White House had in lifting this player's red card ban. Action from the Azteca Stadium as England beat co-host Mexico in a five-goal thriller. There's another double for Erling Haaland as Norway's Vikings storm into the quarterfinals. And can Cristiano Ronaldo make it into the last eight? We'll build up to Portugal's heavyweight match with Spain. World Cup organisers FIFA are facing growing criticism for allowing the US striker Florian Balogun to play in Monday's last 16 game against Belgium. Balogun was sent off in his previous match against Bosnia-Herzegovina. It was an offence that normally triggers an automatic ban. But FIFA has taken the highly unusual decision to clear Balogun to play. US President Donald Trump has thanked FIFA for reversing what he described as a great injustice. Al Jazeera's chief U.S. correspondent Alan Fisher has more from the White House.
1: Well, certainly we know there were two phone calls. That has been confirmed by the White House. The first before the decision was made and the second after. Now, reports are suggesting that that first phone call, Donald Trump asked Gianni Infantino to reverse the Balogun red card. Another report, and what I've been told, is that he asked Infantino to explain what had happened with the red card and whether there were any appeal measures available. And certainly at that time, there was a team being formed. Howard Lutnick, who's the Commerce Secretary, Andrew Giuliani, who's the head of the White House Task Force on the World Cup, and a team of external lawyers, not government lawyers, were looking at how they might be able to move this process forward. After that phone call, Infantino announced that, of course, the red card was effectively rescinded, and then Donald Trump called him to thank him for what was described as the correct and proper decision. What

0: this has led to, of course, is the idea that there has been some impropriety. And if there hasn't been, there's certainly the vision that there has been some level of impropriety here. And what we know is that many people regard this as a political decision by FIFA, the very thing that FIFA has banned associations for in the past when they have got involved much too heavily in politics. Certainly Donald Trump says that Gianni Infantino is a friend. You'll remember that during the draw in December, Infantino presented him with the much derided FIFA Peace Prize. The two of them have spoken a couple of times during the competition, but it appears that Donald Trump isn't claiming credit for the reversal of the red card, but certainly seems very pleased that the American team will be able to call on their top scorer in the game later this evening.
1: Well, Europe's football governing body, UEFA, has criticised FIFA's decision, saying that it crosses a red line. The UEFA statement said when the certainty of rules is no longer guaranteed by its guardians, the integrity of the game is at stake and the credibility of a competition is undermined. United States opponents Belgium are not happy and have confirmed they will challenge the decision. Balogun has scored 3 goals in the tournament so far.
2: I didn't realise that at FIFA headquarters, July the 5th was the equivalent of April Fool's. As far as I can recall, I think this is the first time in the history of the World Cup that such a decision has been made. That's it. As for me, I'm the coach and I'm going to focus on my team and on the match.
1: Well, England have won a memorable last 16 encounter with Mexico. Thomas Tuchel's side winning 3-2 to knock the co-hosts out. Andy Richardson reports on a night of high emotion and thrilling action.
3: These Mexican fans were witnessing World Cup history. Sadly for the co-hosts, the unbeaten record that was ending was theirs. England supporters who'd stayed up through the night in their home country, rewarded with the dreamlike vision of watching their team beat Mexico at the iconic Azteca Stadium, a World Cup first. The thunder that delayed kickoff in Mexico City was a fitting precursor to a wild game.
4: Bellingham coming in! England lead in the Azteca!
3: England's Jude Bellingham scored twice in less than 2 minutes.
4: Bellingham again!
3: Roared on by 80,000 fans, Julian Quiñones fired Mexico back into contention.
4: Mexico have life!
3: England were a player down for much of the second half. Defender Joel Quansah red-carded for that challenge. His team were still able to extend their lead when Anthony Gordon won a penalty and Harry Kane stepped up to score his 6th goal of the tournament. Kane then decisively intervened in his own penalty area to concede a spot kick.
4: Raul Jimenez!
3: The deficit was down to 1. Mexico and their fans sensed a comeback. But the 10 men held on, a breathless game in the altitude of the Azteca, finishing 3-2 to England.
5: It was a country's performance. It felt like everything I've seen this week is the country behind us. All we've talked about this week is how difficult it's going to be in an unbelievable atmosphere against a very, very good team. So to get this win is the best night of my England career so far, for sure.
6: It would be unfair of me to talk about individuals, but I think you need to play the perfect match to beat England. And those 2 goals at the beginning hurt us. We came back and we thought we could equalise. Then came that 3rd goal. That really killed us.
3: England fans can look forward to at least 1 more late night watching their team, a quarter-final against Erling Haaland's Norway. Mexico supporters left only with the consolation that their side and their country had produced a World Cup game to remember. Andy Richardson, Al Jazeera.
1: Well, for Mexico, it's the end of the road at their tournament. Here's Julia Galeano with more from Mexico City.
7: This was certainly not the result that Mexico wanted out of this game tonight, with a 3-2 loss to England and an elimination from the World Cup. But despite that, everyone we've spoken to here says they're incredibly proud of the team. They gave it their all. They left everything on that.
8: We dominated the whole game, but unfortunately we didn't manage to win. But this remains a party. We need to be proud that Mexico gave everything and never lost hope.
9: We love this team. Mexico was everything this World Cup. They worked so hard.
7: And tonight's game was not just the final game now for Mexico, but also it's the last game that Mexico will host in this World Cup. But beyond tonight's loss and the team's performance in general, what stands out about the World Cup, certainly here in Mexico, has been the fans. They have shown up by the hundreds of thousands since game one to support their team unconditionally. And in the process, have shown to the world a side of Mexico that doesn't usually make it into international headlines. Julia Galliano, Al Jazeera, Mexico City.
1: Well, next up for England, they will face Norway and their goal machine Erling Haaland. He scored two more as they beat five-time champions Brazil. Bruno Guimarães missed an early penalty for Brazil. And Haaland made them pay, firing his sixth and seventh goals of the tournament to keep him in contention for the race for the Golden Boot. Myanmar scored a late penalty, but Brazil's 24-year wait for the trophy goes on. And he announced his international retirement after the defeat. Norway are into the quarterfinals for the first time. Well, Cristiano Ronaldo has confirmed that this will be his last World Cup. He's preparing for Portugal's showdown with Spain in Dallas. The 41-year-old scored a hat-trick when the teams last played at the World Cup in 2018.
10: Regardless of what happens, I'll be happy. I scored three goals. There are others that scored more because they're doing incredibly well. But I'm not doing so bad, right? And I need to continue onward and hopefully we'll win this game.
1: Well, Paul Rees has more build-up to the game from Dallas.
11: Spain play Portugal on Monday in what is arguably the most heavyweight matchup of the World Cup so far. It's a knockout contest that holds no fear for 18-year-old Lamine Yamal, who already has a European Championship title for his country.
12: We know the quality we have. We know we are not afraid of any national team. We are Spain, and we have to show that on the field.
11: Facing Yamal is a man on the other end of football's age scale, Cristiano Ronaldo, one of the greatest players of the past few decades.
13: This game at Dallas Stadium isn't just a clash of European giants and Iberian rivals. Every minute that passes will come with the question, is this the last we see of Cristiano Ronaldo at a World Cup? Or will he get one step closer to finally lifting the trophy at the very end of his career?
11: Portugal arrived in Dallas amid a heavy police presence as local fans hoped for what could be their only glimpse of their hero in the flesh. Ronaldo's abilities are somewhat fading at the age of 41, despite his three goals at this World Cup.
2: The Ronaldo we're seeing at the World Cup today is not quite the same as he was 6 or 7 years ago at Real Madrid, back when he was at his prime. But it's certainly true that we need to try and keep him as far away from the penalty area as possible. Cristiano is a player who is decisive when he's in the box.
11: Dallas Stadium is set for a historic showdown. Will one of the greats from the past keep the flame alive in the present? Or will Spain and the new generation keep on burning brightly? Paul Rees, Al Jazeera, Dallas.
1: Lionel Messi and Argentina have been hitting the gym ahead of their last 16 match. The reigning champions needed extra time to get past debutants Cape Verde in the round of 32. Next up for Argentina is Egypt in Atlanta on Tuesday. We'll have plenty more World Cup action coming our way later on. The latest news headlines are next. Stay with us here on Al Jazeera.
14: A poisonous secret in France's colonial past. The widespread illegal use of chemical weapons during the Algerian War of Independence.
15: En fait, je vais vous dire, c'était la mode empirique, artisanale. On en cramait un maximum pour être sûr de l'effet.
14: Algeria, Toxic Colonization. Episode 2, Scarred Legacy, on Al Jazeera.
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18: Some of these interceptor drones being used by Ukraine's Air Force have been sent to the Middle East to defend against Iranian Shahed-style drones, but they've yet to be tested in the Gulf. It's becoming an all-too-common sight, the second Russian mass attack in the past 10 days, with Kyiv once again hit the hardest.
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0: Good to have you with us. I'm Jonah Hull. This is Al Jazeera Live from Doha. Coming up on the programme, Russian missiles target Kyiv for the second time in a week, killing 14 people. The attack comes on the eve of a major NATO summit. We report from Ankara, where the NATO summit is set to take place, on how the wars in Ukraine and the Middle East are likely to dominate discussions. Hamas announces the dissolution of its governing committee in Gaza as Israel's strikes kill 6 people across the strip. At least 24 people are killed in a prison riot near Sri Lanka's capital, Colombo. More than 100 have been injured. Russia has launched a wave of missile and drone strikes on the Ukrainian capital. At least 14 people were killed and dozens more injured. Ukrainian officials say homes and other civilian facilities were damaged. And Kyiv's mayor has told Al Jazeera that civilians may be trapped in a damaged building. Authorities say the attack included 68 missiles and more than 350 drones. Russia's defense ministry says it targeted military and energy sites.
1: A lot of apartments, buildings destroyed, and right now we're talking about a lot of people who will be killed, also a lot of children. We can't give the exact numbers because there's a huge possibility in under this building here we can find more people who will be killed.
0: These are images from Kyiv's Podilsky district, where a 9-story building collapsed. Rescue teams have been working to reach those trapped beneath the rubble and to help the injured.
2: We pulled my wife out and pulled her into a police car. A policeman took her for surgery. My son and I were also injured.
3: From the first to the third floors, everything was on fire. We live on the 19th floor and all the windows were blown out. The whole house was in smoke.
0: Audrey McAlpine is at one of the sites of in Kyiv targeted by the Russian military.
4: These are the pieces of a 9-story apartment building that was hit by a Russian missile overnight. People in this neighborhood saying it was one of several that fell down all around them. And this isn't the first time that this area has been hit. Just a few weeks ago, another attack damaged buildings all around here. Now, Kyiv underwent a huge attack coming off the tail end of one that happened on July 2nd, just a few days ago, that killed 30 people and wounded around 100 others. Now, President Zelensky noting the timing of this attack in his evening address after intelligence reported warning of this mass attack. He said that this was typical of Putin, noting the timing of the end of the U.S. Independence Day as well as the lead up to the NATO summit in Ankara, Turkey, where he'll be attending and pleading with his partners for more air defense, the kind of air defense that can prevent against future attacks like these. Audrey McAlpine, Al Jazeera, Kyiv.
0: Russia's defense ministry says its forces downed 613 drones while repelling overnight Ukrainian attacks. It's accused Ukraine of attempting to damage civil and energy infrastructure. Yulia Shapovalova has more from Moscow.
5: The Russian army was using high-precision long-range weapons during that attack. Supersonic and ballistic missiles were launched. According to the Ministry of Defense, Ukrainian military enterprises and oil facilities in Kyiv and the Kyiv region were hit, as well as military airfields in a number of Ukrainian regions. So the Russian side published a list of enterprises they had targeted.

0: According to the Russian military officials, this latest attack was carried out in response to what they call terrorist Kiev attacks on civilian infrastructure here in Russia. So I believe that they meant Ukraine's daily attacks deeper inside Russia on Russia's oil refineries. And these attacks have left Russia with a very significant fuel crisis.
1: Well, NATO's Secretary General Mark Rutte is speaking ahead of Tuesday's summit in Ankara. He's called on allies to present credible plans to reach defence spending targets.
2: Last year, European allies and Canada spent nearly 20% more on core defence than they had the year before. Looking at 2025 and 2026 combined, that's $258 billion in extra investment. And the trend continues. We will need more forces, more resources, and a much stronger industrial base. After years of underinvestment, we are producing real capabilities. European allies and Canada are now on a trajectory to equalize the defense spending with the United States.
1: The wars in Ukraine and the Middle East are expected to dominate discussions at the NATO summit. The host nation, Turkey, is also seeking to strengthen its defence autonomy and to expand its role within the alliance. Sinem Kosioru reports from Istanbul.
3: Behind me, the Bosphorus connects the Black Sea to the Mediterranean, one of the world's most strategic waterways. It is one reason Turkey has been one of NATO's critical members for more than 70 years. But its geography is not all it brings to the alliance. Turkey has NATO's second largest military, but over the past decade, cooperation with allies has been overshadowed by political disagreements. Disputes over Syria, Turkey's purchase of a Russian defense system, and its initial objections to Sweden joining NATO strained ties with some allies. But Russia's war in Ukraine reinforced Turkey's role in Black Sea security. At the same time, Ankara accelerated its drive for a more self-reliant defense industry, investing heavily in domestically produced weaponry and defense. But the core of the relationship has not changed. NATO still needs Turkey for its military strength and regional influence. And for Turkey, NATO still provides access to intelligence, air defense cooperation, and a place inside the Western security architecture. It also keeps Turkey at the table in shaping Europe's security order. Those questions will form part of the backdrop to this week's summit. Preparations have begun in Ankara, where leaders are to discuss defense spending, continued support for Ukraine, and NATO's long-term priorities.
4: It hasn't affected us directly, but it's important for Turkey. Hosting NATO is good publicity for the country and for Ankara in particular. It raises Turkey's profile and puts the capital more in the spotlight.
5: I think NATO makes Turkey more secure militarily. As one of NATO's strongest members, it brings benefits economically and in defense.
6: Turkey has been in NATO for years, and it's important for both Turkey and Europe. But during the Iran-US conflict, NATO did nothing. What did it achieve? Nothing. It just stood by and watched.
3: Critics have in recent years questioned whether NATO has outlived its purpose. But as Russia's war with Ukraine drags on and competition with China grows, it seems NATO is working to adapt itself to the security challenges of a changing world. Sinem Kösoğlu, Al Jazeera, Istanbul.
1: Well, let's cross to our diplomatic editor, James Bayes, who is in the Turkish capital, Ankara. And James, NATO Secretary General Mark Rutte is still speaking. He's been talking about members' defence investment, spending targets, among the key priorities for this summit.
7: Yeah, and he's making the case that things have been transformed in NATO, in part because of the war in Ukraine, but also he's giving the praise to the current US administration. I have to say, when you watch these press conferences from Mark Rutte, you have to wonder whether he is speaking to the audience of journalists in the room or to the public of all the NATO allies, or just really to one person, the US president, because this is very much the

0: narrative that he wants to convince Donald Trump of ahead of this summit, that, as he describes it, a stronger Europe in a stronger NATO, and all the NATO countries radically increasing their defence spending. Now, that is definitely true. Many countries, Germany notably, are spending a great deal more on defence, but there are some that are not doing quite as well as others. Remember, for example, historically Iceland doesn't even have a military, and there are other countries like Spain, who certainly are not matching the targets that they're supposed to meet. The NATO Secretary General saying it's not just about the money, it's also about getting the capabilities that you need, and that's why the first part of the NATO meeting here will actually be a meeting where the defence industry has been invited. The idea to try and get the money that they're all pledging to match the capabilities that they need, the new technology, including drone technology, that NATO need to modernise their forces and make those forces more effective.
1: Does all of that, James, betray, shall we say, a sense of trepidation ahead of Donald Trump's arrival at the summit, given, of course, he's, well, rather loudly floated real doubts about his continued support for NATO?
0: Yes, and it's not just NATO. I mean, you know, making Canada a US state, taking control of Greenland, the tariffs. These NATO leaders, they perhaps a little bit stronger than they were at the start, in Trump's first term, and even the start of this second term of a Trump administration. But they do walk on eggshells pretty constantly when it comes to President Trump. As you say, it was back in 2018 at a NATO summit in Brussels that he first floated the idea of the US pulling out of NATO. And that is the threat that always hangs there when Trump visits these NATO allies. The few NATO allies that are also part of the G7, so excluding the US and Japan, the five other G7 leaders that are European nations and Canada that attend that meeting, thought they had a really good meeting that took place in Evian a couple of weeks ago. They called it the G7 moment. They thought they had Trump on their side. But with Donald Trump, what he was saying 2 weeks ago and what he's saying now, not clear it'll be quite the same thing.
1: James Bayes, our diplomatic editor, live in Ankara ahead of that NATO summit. James, thank you. Well, after running the Gaza Strip for nearly two decades, Hamas has announced the dissolution of its governing committee. This paves the way for a transitional technocratic committee to assume responsibility. The committee's activities will be overseen by the Board of Peace, which was set up by US President Donald Trump when the ceasefire between Hamas and Israel was agreed in October.
2: The head of the emergency committee has just resigned. The government has been dissolved for the preparations to transfer the national roles to the Gaza Management Commission. It's with confidence that all the preparations for the handover of legal responsibilities of Gaza Strip has been completed. These arrangements were presented in a transparent and official manner to the delegation representing the Palestinian factions and the Higher Commission of Tribes.
1: Despite the ceasefire, Israeli attacks are continuing across Gaza. Israeli forces have killed at least six Palestinians on Monday. Four people were killed in two separate attacks in Khan Yunis and several others were injured. And in Gaza City, two people were killed when an apartment building was hit. Israel has killed more than 1,000 people and wounded over 3,000 since the truce took effect. Hani Mahmoud reports now from Gaza City.
3: Earlier this afternoon, a press conference was held by the spokesperson of Hamas and the director of the government media office announcing that Hamas is dissolving its governance of the Gaza Strip, stepping back from directly governing civilian activities across the Strip and paving the way for the National Technocratic Committee to arrive to the Gaza Strip as soon as possible and assume authority and responsibility and to try to reduce the expanding power vacuum that has been caused by the ongoing attacks by the Israeli military and the direct attacks on law enforcement and police station across the Gaza Strip. A lot of people are seeing this as a move that is important at a critical time and shows responsibility on the part of Hamas, giving the opportunity for the national community and also responding to the demands of many of the regional countries as well as the mediators, and giving them the opportunity to move forward with the ceasefire talks and hopefully transitioning to the second phase of the ceasefire and talk properly more of the post-war governance.
1: Well, let's get more on this now and live and cross live to Noor O'Day, who's in Ramallah in the occupied West Bank for us. And Noor, what's been Israel's response to this Hamas move?
4: Well, senior Israeli officials have called this a media stunt, a diversion, an attempt by Hamas to deflect attention, to try and push back against accusations that Israel is putting forward that Hamas is responsible for not implementing the Trump plan. Of course, over the past week or so, we've been hearing more and more from Israel about the possible need from an Israeli perspective to relaunch the war on Gaza, because Hamas is not disarming. Ultimately, as far as Israel is concerned, what is at stake here is not just Hamas turning over governance, but rather dismantling itself, disarming completely. And that's a far more vague demand that it would be more difficult to measure. It is now concerned, of course, that perhaps the mediators would have more space to talk about implementation, about the establishment of that local committee for governance in Gaza set up by the Board of Peace, and maybe pushing Israel more towards allowing assistance and aid and for things to calm down. The implementation of the ceasefire so far has been up to Israel standards, and so far it's been quite violent and involving the takeover of territory, as we have been reporting over the past weeks.
1: Noor O'Day with the latest there from Ramallah. Noor, thank you. And still ahead on Al Jazeera, tens of thousands of Iranians join the funeral procession of the late Supreme Leader in the capital, Tehran. The impeachment trial of Philippine Vice President Sara Duterte is underway. She's accused of threatening to order the president's assassination.
5: Hard-hitting interviews.
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9: 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We are seeking an end to the war.
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14: Once hailed as salvation, has technology instead ensnared us in fear?
15: Doom is the rise of anxiety.
16: Overwhelmed, loss of agency.
14: Apocalypse maybe unravels how online hopes and fears shape our existence.
16: The utility of the information that you're receiving becomes smaller and smaller.
17: Oh my God, you mean my fate is dependent on the health of the planet? 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
14: Okay, Doomer, on Al Jazeera.

Welcome back. You're watching Al Jazeera. Here's a reminder of our top stories. At least 14 people have been killed in a wave of Russian missile and drone attacks on the Ukrainian capital. Authorities say the attacks included 68 missiles and more than 350 drones. Dozens are injured. NATO's Secretary General Mark Rutte has called on allies to present credible plans to reach defence spending targets. His comments come ahead of a two-day summit set to take place in the Turkish capital on Tuesday. Talks are expected to focus on defence as well as the wars in Ukraine and the Middle East. Hamas has announced the dissolution of its governing committee. After running the Gaza Strip for nearly two decades, it'll allow a transitional technocratic committee to assume responsibility. Now, Orion.

0: in a Sri Lankan prison has killed at least 20 inmates and 4 security officers. More than 100 others were injured at Negombo prison near the capital Colombo. Local media report that fighting between inmates and staff started on Sunday and spilled into Monday. Significant numbers of police and military have been deployed. Minel Fernandez reports from outside the prison in Negombo.
1: From what we're hearing from prison authorities, that tension and those clashes have been brought under control. Right here where I'm standing, just at the entrance to the Negombo prison, if I just step away to let you see, the crowds that you see milling, this is at the sort of outer perimeter of the prison. Many of them, families of the prisoners, waiting to see whether they can find out some information. There are basically armed police, military, army personnel. But inside the prison from yesterday, to sort of quell those tensions, we saw special task force officers. That's the sort of crack commando unit of the police. They had to be sent in. Now, today is when things really spilled over and reached very violent stages. There was a clash. What we're hearing is that it was a clash between two rival factions. Some sources saying that these were sort of drug-related gangs, that they had a riot yesterday. Things took a couple of hours, but towards the end of the day, things had been brought under control. But this morning, when prison officers, the jailers, went into the prisons, they had done the sort of breakfast round, that tensions erupted once again. There were clashes. And when the jailers tried to come out, the sort of clashing factions turned on the jailers. There were some serious injuries, and things only escalated beyond from this morning.
0: Israeli airstrikes have killed at least 4 people in Lebanon. The attacks targeted several areas in the south, including Nabatea. This comes after separate Israeli strikes targeted Nabatea on Sunday. The Israeli military said it hit several sites belonging to Hezbollah. Neighborhoods and commercial areas have been destroyed, forcing people to leave their homes. More than 600,000 people have been forced out of southern Lebanon by Israeli attacks and expanding military occupation and have yet to return home. Israel is continuing to carry out strikes and artillery shelling, repeatedly violating the framework agreement signed just last month. For those families who've returned home, life is anything but peaceful. Zeina Khoda reports from Tebnim.
2: The end goal for the people of southern Lebanon is to return to their homes and rebuild. But this is what Israel is doing now, posting videos of its military blowing up neighborhoods, this time in the town of Bint Jbeil. The soldiers have been doing this for months, wiping villages off the map, actions that rights groups say violate international law.
3: A 15-minute drive from where troops are blowing up homes, I am here in the village of Tebnin. The Israeli military doesn't allow us and the hundreds of thousands of people to enter the villages along the border. The occupied area makes up 6% of Lebanese territory.
2: From Tebnin, Hussein is able to see his hometown of Hadassah, just a few kilometers away, yet unreachable. From here, he watches and hears the explosions.
4: This is hard for anyone to bear, watching your homes, your livelihoods destroyed, or your childhood memories gone.
2: Many villages look like this. More than 90,000 homes, according to a government survey, have been damaged or destroyed. The reconstruction bill is estimated at more than $1 billion, money people here don't have. There's also uncertainty because the Israeli attacks have not stopped.
5: People are only making minor repairs to make their homes livable, but they are worried the violence will escalate again.
2: 60% of the more than 1 million people displaced by Israeli attacks still have not returned. The government doesn't have the money to help rebuild, and the international community is making aid conditional on Hezbollah's disarmament, which the group is refusing to do. Those who have returned say they live in fear.
6: The children are always scared because of the sound of explosions. The whole house shakes.
2: Some say they have little choice. This is the second major conflict in 2 years. Then, like now, the Israeli army destroyed border villages and prevented reconstruction.

0: It's the most difficult thing to watch, seeing your family being erased. It's very sad. The international community must end this.
1: We grew up in those villages, and we will return, Hussein tells us. Zana Khadr, Al Jazeera, Tibnin, southern Lebanon.
2: Tens of thousands of Iranians have joined a funeral procession for the late

0: hometown of Mashhad on Thursday. China has test-launched a long-range ballistic missile in the South Pacific Ocean, an area covered by a nuclear-free zone treaty. The missile, with a dummy warhead, was fired from a Chinese nuclear-powered submarine. Regional countries were informed hours ahead of the test. It drew strong criticism from Australia and New Zealand. In the 1980s, China agreed to the treaty protocols, which include not testing nuclear weapons. Well, the impeachment trial of Philippine Vice President Sara Duterte has begun in Manila. She's accused of misusing $10 million of public funds and threatening to have President Ferdinand Marcos Jr. assassinated. Duterte has denied the allegations. The case has dominated public attention for months, often overshadowing economic concerns. Barnaby Lowe is following the trial for us from Manila.
1: Less than 2 years into the Marcos administration, the House of Representatives, then led by a cousin of President Marcos, began investigating Duterte for alleged corruption. That snowballed into the first impeachment complaint against Duterte. But the point of no return really was in 2025, when the father of Duterte, former President Rodrigo Duterte, was arrested and was flown to The Hague to face charges of crimes against humanity for his campaign against illegal drugs. The first impeachment complaint was voided by the Supreme Court, but here we are now, Duterte facing a second impeachment complaint. She is on trial. She is accused of misusing more than $10 million in intelligence funds. She is accused of threatening to assassinate the president, first lady, and former speaker of the House. She said that she had already hired an assassin in the event that she herself gets assassinated. And she's also accused of bribing education officials to circumvent procurement laws. This is expected to be a months-long trial, given that there are four grounds cited in the impeachment complaint. And so all those will be tackled by both the prosecution and defense. There are also dozens of witnesses to be examined and cross-examined. The defense could seek to dismiss the case outright because Duterte's lawyers have been insisting that Duterte is innocent, she has done no wrong, there's no evidence against her, and all this is politically motivated.
0: Now, World Cup organisers FIFA are facing growing criticism for allowing the US top scorer to play in Monday's last 16 game against Belgium. Folarin Balogun was sent off in his previous match against Bosnia-Herzegovina, which normally triggers an automatic ban. But FIFA has taken the highly unusual decision to clear Balogun to play. The White House has confirmed that President Trump spoke to FIFA boss Gianni Infantino twice on Sunday.
2: On behalf of all Americans, thank you for getting rid of that ridiculous red card. This is his...
3: That was interesting.
2: It was spectacular. There was a reason the FIFA trophy sat here for as long as it did.
0: Well, Europe's football governing body, UEFA, has criticised FIFA's decision, saying that it crosses a red line. A UEFA statement said, "When the certainty of rules is no longer guaranteed by its guardians, the integrity of the game is at stake and the credibility of a competition is undermined." The United States opponents, Belgium, are not happy and have confirmed they will challenge the decision. Balogun has scored 3 goals in the tournament so far. Well, that is it from me, Jonah Hull. You're up to date with all the headlines, more as ever on the website, aljazeera.com. The news continues after Talk to Al Jazeera. Stay with us.
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0: Over the past 250 years, the United States has rejected kings, survived civil war,
1: the Eagle has landed,
0: landed humans on the moon, and became the most influential power of the modern age. But the story is one of contradictions, a history scarred by slavery, the dispossession and massacre of indigenous peoples, racial segregation, and deep political division. In the darkest days of the Civil War, President Abraham Lincoln called for a new birth of freedom. A century later, civil rights leader Martin Luther King Jr. reminded the nation that the arc of the moral universe is long, but it bends towards justice. The country's greatest strength may be that it has never stopped arguing over what America should be. Perhaps that is its defining achievement. Not perfection, but progress. A republic that has repeatedly challenged itself and expanded the meaning of freedom. Not a finished republic, but one still striving to live up to its founding ideals. So as the nation marks this historic anniversary, does it have more to celebrate than regret? The argument from one prominent American critic is that unchecked corporate power, endless war, inequality, and fierce political polarization have profoundly weakened that democratic experiment. As an ordained Presbyterian minister, former foreign correspondent, and the author of Empire of Illusion and America, the Farewell Tour, he sees a nation facing an existential crisis. Pulitzer Prize-winning journalist and commentator Chris Hedges talks to Al Jazeera. Chris Hedges, a very, very warm welcome to Talks at Al Jazeera. You've said in several discussions in the past that asking the right question is essential to finding the truth. I wonder what questions you hope Americans are asking of themselves and their country on this anniversary.
2: They're not asking the right questions, which is what happened to our country. We still imbibe, I think this is as true for the left as the right, on the myth of America, that somehow we live in a democracy, that somehow our democratic institutions function. As you know, I spent 20 years overseas covering all sorts of dictatorships from Augusto Pinochet's Chile to Saddam Hussein's Iraq, so perhaps it's easier for me to see the signs. But it's over. The impediments to an authoritarian state no longer exist. And they're not confronting that reality.
0: Okay, Chris, I mean, the First Amendment guarantees the freedom to question power without fear. I mean, do you believe that that principle, it sounds like you don't believe this, but in any way is being upheld here in the United States?
2: Well, the process of consolidating a dictatorship is not instantaneous. First, you hollow out the institutions, which is what neoliberalism, or let's call it by its more proper name, cutthroat capitalism, did. So Trump is the symptom. He's not the disease. He's what comes when a restive population begins to realize they've been conned, they've been fleeced. 30 million Americans lost their jobs in mass layoffs because of deindustrialization. This was a bipartisan project. The capturing of the courts, we see it with the removal of federal judges, we see it with the Supreme Court, probably the most reactionary court in American history. We see it with the shutting down of free speech on college campuses. Of course, I'm talking about the encampments that questioned the genocide, the not just the suspension and expulsion of students, but even professors. So the walls are clearly closing in.
0: Chris, let's circle back to the issue of freedom of speech, because your detractors would say that a truly autocratic state doesn't let an articulate critic like yourself, for instance, monetize that criticism on Substack, for instance. I mean, there's a difference between a flawed democracy, which is what you appear to be describing, and an autocratic state, surely.
2: But I'm describing a process, so we're not there yet. We're moving very quickly in that direction. It's with the flick of a switch, you can create civic death. By that, I mean you demonetize. That's what happened to Julian Assange. Julian Assange is in Sweden, and suddenly his bank account is frozen, his ATM cards don't work. So there already is a policing, and we see that with the shadow banning, with the control of the consolidation of social media platforms and the fusion of those platforms with the security and surveillance state.
0: Well, let's move away, though, from media ownership, because I want to say focused on the foundational core here, Chris. I mean, is the...

0: text of the First Amendment itself. Is the text failing, or are people failing to use the power embedded within that text, you think?
1: No, what's failed is the mechanism, the judicial mechanisms by which free speech was once upheld. I mean, for instance, there was an article in the New York Times the other day, front page story, about all of the machinations the Trump White House is using to fix the midterm elections. But let's say the Democrats win. Who's going to enforce if there's some kind of an impeachment, if Trump is held accountable under the Emoluments Clause? So the problem is the enforcement mechanism. And the last readout that those of us who care about an open society have is the judicial system, and that is becoming rapidly reconfigured. Again, that follows a pattern in many of the countries that I reported from.
0: Chris, I was taken by something else you've been talking about very widely that's pertinent, perhaps, to these 4th of July celebrations. You've suggested that American society has increasingly substituted spectacle for reality and is experiencing deep structural decline. You've already touched upon that. Can you help us understand what you mean by that? The whole idea of spectacle for reality.
1: Right. So let's take the Democratic Party, for instance. The Democratic Party does not function as a traditional political party. Its base has absolutely no say in what the hierarchy. Well, first of all, Biden, remember, never ran against an opponent in the primaries. Then when they realized they were going to get shellacked, he was summarily removed. And Kamala Harris was anointed. Nobody voted for her. 77% of Democrats oppose weapon shipments to Israel to stop the genocide. It doesn't matter. And so that's what I mean by spectacle. You have political parties that function as spectacle. The same is true with the Republican Party under Trump, which functions now primarily as a cult.
0: Do you see the 4th of July celebrations themselves as an extension of that spectacle? Somehow a way of distracting the population from the ills within?
1: No, because, of course, what happened is you had a bipartisan commission that was overseeing the 250th anniversary, and this got hijacked by Trump. So it became, it didn't become a spectacle by which we would honor the country or the values of the country such as they are, but it became a kind of vanity project for the Trump White House. Well, that, of course, only fosters or widens the divisions within the society and alienates roughly half the population that detests Trump.
0: You clearly are not letting the entire political establishment off the hook. But, I mean, let's move beyond the fact that this is just a Trumpian spectacle, because are we missing the point when we attach such a profound critique of America right now on one man?
1: Well, I don't have my critique on one man. I mean, I think if Trump disappeared tomorrow, somebody else would take his place. That what we saw, and I wrote a book probably at this point almost two decades ago called American Fascists, the Christian Right, and the War on America. I was inside these megachurches. I spent 2 years on it. And I watched how these megapastors preyed on the despair of Americans who had been disenfranchised or dispossessed within their own country. So the conclusion of that book was, we're not going to argue people out of magical thinking. We're not going to argue them out of creationism. We've got to re-enfranchise them economically back into the society.
0: Chris, there's a lot of deconstruction here, but I feel like we need to find a little bit to construct some hope from. I mean, it's all good and well to, I suppose, diagnose the rot, but where are the solutions here? And I'm keen to focus on the American Constitution and its capacity potentially to self-correct, because you argue that real progress only comes from radical movements like abolitionists, like the U.S. Civil Rights Movement. But is it fair to say that those movements succeed here in the U.S. because the founding fathers created institutions that have given rise to abolition, civil rights? What I'm saying is, did they create the bedrock by which the nation can perpetually self-correct as it goes along?
1: No. They created a nation that was the exclusive domain of white male slaveholders. Remember, it just wasn't women, African Americans, Native Americans who were disenfranchised, but men without property. Originally, the Senate, senators were appointed because they passed most of the legislation. They're in for longer terms. And you go back to the Federalist Papers, and there was a real fear of popular democracy.

0: democracy. And that's what they were pushing against, that Thomas Paine type democracy.
1: You're describing a kind of 18th century oligarchy. I wonder then why grassroots civil rights movements like No Kings are using language taken straight from the Declaration.
0: Well, they use the language, but that all men are created equal when it was written was just factually not correct. If you were an African American, you were not created equal. If you were a Native American, you were not created equal. So, yes, they're using the language to essentially turn it on itself. That's what Martin Luther King did very, very well. But all of the openings of American democracy, Howard Zinn writes about this in A People's History of the United States, came from movements. And remember, the United States, in terms of the labor movement, we had the bloodiest labor wars of any industrialized country. Hundreds of American workers were killed. Tens of thousands were blacklisted. So those openings came from the abolitionists, from the suffragists, but they fought against the system. And now the system, which has done a very good job in this kind of a reaction to the rise of popular movements in the 1970s, you get the Powell Memo of 1971, they rolled everything backwards, and in particular unions, because only about 10% of the American workforce is unionized. And about 6% of that are public sector employees who are denied the right to strike, which is, of course, is the one weapon that workers have to push back against the machinery of government and commerce.
1: You clearly don't believe that in any way the establishment was designed to correct itself as time goes by. And I guess one very obvious way in which that starkly presents itself in modern America is when it comes to gun ownership. Of course, the Second Amendment, the right to bear arms. There are 500 to 700 mass shootings a year. The vast majority of Americans, we understand, would prefer sensible gun ownership laws. I mean, I suppose if a 250-year-old document can't protect the lives of children, what can it do?
0: Well, I mean, the document itself is an ideal. But, I mean, for instance, the right to privacy, we lost that a long time ago. Edward Snowden exposed the fact that we're the most monitored, watched, photographed, surveilled population in human history. And I covered the Stasi state in East Germany. But you know, as someone who comes from Britain, that you had a mass shooting and the state responded rationally. I think it was a school shooting even.
1: Dunblane is
0: exactly. Yes, yeah. And they imposed, gun laws that essentially, but we can't do that. And that gets into the kind of paralysis. I mean, most Americans want big banks regulated. Most Americans, and we're talking about, these are majoritarian sentiments. They want Medicare for all, as the Brits have with the National Health Service or the Canadians have. But that gets into the kind of calcification or the stagnation, whatever you want to call it, of the political elite that no longer responds under neoliberalism to the populace, but caters to an oligarchic and corporate class that has reconfigured the economy to funnel wealth upwards. And that's how you get figures like Elon Musk being worth $1 trillion. I don't know. You'd probably have to go back to the time of the pharaohs or something to find this disparity in terms of social equality.
1: Let's talk war, something you know intimately. I mean, you won a Pulitzer Prize reporting on the horrors of war. Now, of course, following the US-Iran war, we appear to be sliding into a more fractured, multipolar world. I mean, if the US goes ahead, for whatever reason, in slashing its military footprint in the Middle East, in retreating, as you advocate, I understand, I mean, doesn't that leave a massive, potentially bloody vacuum in the world?
0: No, I think if you look at the last three decades in the Middle East, the extension or the footprint of the American military has created instability, not to mention tremendous suffering in countries like Iraq, Afghanistan, Syria, Libya, and now Iran. But declining empires engage in military adventurism. I studied classics. That's what the Athenian Empire did. That's what the Roman Empire did. They engage in military adventurism, foolish military adventurism, to try and recapture a lost hegemony. And that's precisely what the United States is doing. And Trump isn't the first to do it. I mean, the Republicans and Democrats did that with Iraq. They did that with Afghanistan. But unfortunately, there's no self-corrective process. Those who

0: orchestrated and oversaw those debacles are not held to account. The way you could say did happen after the Vietnam War, that these people are still in power. The neocons who push these wars are still on the cable news networks and still in their think tanks, even though they've just led us from disaster to disaster.
1: As a classicist, you'll know, of course, Xi Jinping mentioned the Thucydides trap recently.
0: Right.
1: You know, this whole concept of a declining power clashing against an emerging power, that it is a historical inevitability, as we saw between Sparta and the Athenians
0: right.
1: in ancient times. If America steps back, don't you trigger that trap? I mean, don't you hand Taiwan to China? Do you not hand Eastern Europe to Russia?
0: No, because I think there was a historical process whereby a series of bad judgments create. I mean, you know, just as the slaughter of the Palestinians, it did not begin, you know, we can't begin history on October 7th. You have to look at the expansion of NATO. You know, I was in East Germany for the unification of Germany, and I was there when the German foreign minister, Hans-Dietrich Genscher and James Baker, promised Gorbachev, because people forget Germany was not allowed to be unified unless it had unless it was approved by the Soviet Union, and the deal was we will not expand NATO beyond the borders of a unified Germany. This was ignored. I'm not excusing what Putin did. It was a war crime, without question. I mean, on the other hand, he was baited and provoked. And this again gets into the, and a lot of it has to do with the atrophication of American diplomacy, the ascendancy, even when I was overseas, of intelligence agencies and the military. You know, empires or nations need astute diplomats, and we've eviscerated ours, and that leads to a lot of decisions that have terrible consequences. The invasion of Iraq, attempt to occupy Iraq, Afghanistan, the debacle in Libya, and now Iran. This is been carried out by people who can't read their adversaries, much less their friends.
1: I mean, NATO, Chris, I mean, aggressively denies a plan to encircle Russia. I remember back in the day when I was covering NATO in Brussels and the old headquarters, when the NATO-Russia Council existed, when Sergei Lavrov, the foreign minister, would sit down around a round table and talk constructively with NATO alliance members. There was a hope that potentially even one day Russia might be part
0: Gorbachev
1: of NATO.
0: Gorbachev wanted to join NATO. And I think that was part of the folly or the hubris of American empire. Well, you can say there was no plan to encircle Russia, but in fact they extended NATO right up to Russia's borders. And, you know, there is historical trauma there. You know, I know you know because you spent a lot of time in Russia. Three times the Russians were invaded, once by Napoleon, twice in the 20th century after the First World War, and then, of course, through Ukraine. So there was no reason for it. It was just, again, another miscalculation on the part of empire. And again, I don't in any way want to excuse the Russian atrocities in Ukraine, which are very real. So this is what happens when you have tremendous military power, which the United States has, wedded to idiocy. And that really explains what happened in Iran. I spent a lot of time in Iran. I covered it. This was completely predictable. Of course they were going to shut down the Strait of Hormuz. Mm.
1: Let me ask you this and play devil's advocate, because people watching this interview will say, well, look, Chris is advocating for a global hegemony run by Beijing or Moscow. Why is that preferable to it being run by Washington,
0: well,
1: D.C.?
0: Well, no, I'm not advocating that. I mean, a multipolar world is one where competing powers have to take into consideration the spheres of influence that other powers have. The United States has certainly, since the end of the Cold War, decided that it can do whatever it wants, wherever it wants, and certainly within the Middle East alone. This has proved detrimental to stability. I mean, you know, I think you can argue that starting with the funding of the resistance movement against the Soviets in Afghanistan, we bear, and this was also true in Syria and elsewhere, we bear a great deal of responsibility in terms of the rise of these radical jihadist movements.
1: Let's talk about something light, American capitalism, if we may, because you trace inequality back to the Industrial Revolution and the growth of very powerful corporations. But many Americans, they would say that, look, free markets,

0: They've lifted millions of people out of poverty. Why burn the engine down instead of seeking to regulate it rigorously?
1: But that's not factually true. I mean, what lifted people out of poverty were unions, especially in the 1930s. The eight-hour workday, the end of child labor, the pensions, Social Security, that came from union activity. It didn't become... We didn't gain these rights or, decent wages because of the beneficence of the capitalist class. It became... possible within American society, certainly by the 1950s, as a worker, it's no longer true, to have a middle-class life. But that came from unions.
0: Again, we're going back to this idea of sort of corporate oligarchs. I mean, let's look at the courts, because the Supreme Court stood firm, protected recently birthright citizenship under the 14th Amendment. I mean, if corporate oligarchs fully control the state today, how do you explain a ruling that explicitly protects some of the most marginalized in American society?
1: That amendment's pretty hard to get around. It's pretty black and white. So I don't know what else the Supreme Court was going to rule on that. On the other hand, they also have further extended the imperial powers of the Trump White House, this kind of unitary executive.
0: They have, and Donald Trump has had quite a few wins over the past few days. But that particular decision on birthright citizenship, I mean, it's evidence, isn't it? The Constitution still has the capacity to protect people here.
1: It depends. I mean, again, let's go back to the right to privacy. I mean, it depends what they accept and what they ignore. And Edward Snowden, who essentially sacrificed his, you know, his existence as an American citizen in order to warn the country in the hopes that there would be some...
0: He's now, of course, celebre in Moscow, then.
1: Well, sure, but he can't come here. And so there you have, I think, a very clear statement by the Constitution that is just blithely ignored because the security surveillance state does not find it convenient.
0: Chris, I've got a few final questions for you. Firstly, has this, what everyone refers to as the American experiment, has it succeeded? Has it failed? Is it a work in progress? How would you see it?
1: I don't think there's any going back at this point. I think that we've undergone, as John Ralston Saul said, a corporate coup d'etat in slow motion. The rapacious effects of neoliberalism, which are global, they're not limited to the United States. The next iteration of neoliberalism is essentially fascism, because you need stronger mechanisms to hold a restive population in check. We see it with ICE. We see it with the building of these detention centers all over the United States. If people think those are only for undocumented workers, they're very, very naive.
0: I'm curious about those who have put themselves in harm's way to stand against those injustices, ICE, et cetera. I mean, isn't that absolutely symptomatic of the bedrock of what it means to be American, to stand up against injustice? All of the things that are, from the outset, embedded in the early declarations of the Constitution.
1: Yes, and look what's happened to them. I mean, they're criminalizing the photographing of ICE abuses. They killed two American citizens on the streets of Minneapolis. They just gave these draconian prison sentences in Texas to these ICE protesters, up to 30 and 50 years. So we are seeing, the whole criminalization of Antifa. I mean, what is Antifa? It's this amorphous, the demonization of the so-called radical left. So yes, civil disobedience has never been embraced by the ruling elite, but it's been an important part of the American project as expressed by everyone from Frederick Douglass to Thoreau. But you're really seeing a concerted effort not just to shut down voices. We're seeing that, especially over the genocide, but really to physically go after those people who are attempting to push back against this fascist project.
0: Can you give me one concrete historical model that you would actually replace modern America with, if you could?
1: It's not so much that I would replace modern America with another historical model. I mean, I happen to be a socialist.
0: Why is socialism, the name socialist, become such a kind of toxic, dirty word from the political right at the moment? It seems to be the best way of unpicking one's opponent, irrespective of whether they are socialists or not.
1: Yeah, because, again, that gets into the whole, burlesque of the American media system. It's all sound bites. I come out of the traditional media. I spent 15 years at the New York Times. The degradation of the media is quite depressing.

0: it's you know, trivia and empty, and you know, there's nothing of depth. So socialism, we had many. Social security is socialism. Mm. Universal health care is socialism. The ability of the country to care for the most vulnerable. I mean, when Social Security was put into place, I forget the numbers, but significant numbers of elderly people in this country were literally starving. The rolling back of those programs, and the capitalist class has made war on those programs almost since their inception.
1: Another slur that you often hear is to be accused of being unpatriotic. I wonder, can love of country, can patriotism, can it exist at the same time as contempt, criticism of the country's history and its past wrongs?
0: If you can't criticize the past, if you can't deconstruct the past, then you can't build a better future. So the retreat into myth is, again, the intellectual and spiritual calcification of the society. And it is that ability to constantly re-examine ourselves that allows us to go forward and build a better society. And that's something that all fascist movements seek to shut down.
1: All nations have founding myths that bring countries together, particularly in times of upheaval, no?
0: Yes, and they're all untrue. And I think part of the role of an intellectual or a historian is to uncover the truth. And sometimes it takes a very long time. Lynching in the United States would be a pretty good example.
1: Chris, let me ask you this, of course, on that last point. I mean, if you were standing in a stadium right now, packed to the rafters with the enthusiastic 20-year-olds, what is the single constructive lesson from the last 250 years that you want them to carry forward? Or would you just simply tell everyone to get up and leave?
0: No, I would say mass movements, organizing through nonviolence to shut down the machinery of commerce and the machinery of state are the one mechanism we have, because we have numbers, by which we can push back against what's happening to us. I'm a strong supporter of Extinction Rebellion. They shut down the M25 motorway for 4 days around London. They got very long, so I guess that was just stop
1: people
0: oil.
1: People want quiet, simple lives. They don't want upheaval staring them in the face, though.
0: Yes, but, you know, quiet, simple lives at this point are going to mean that by the time we wake up, it's too late.
1: Chris, it's been an absolute pleasure talking to you. Author, journalist, commentator, Chris Hedges. Thanks for talking to Al Jazeera.
0: Thank you.
2: How can there be such a fundamental discrepancy on such a core issue?
3: Each side will stick to the deal only as long as it benefits that side.
2: This war did start in the middle of negotiations.
4: They need to agree on principles.
3: President Trump wants this to end. That's going to be very hard.
5: The top 1% is benefiting. The question is, who might have had some insider information?
2: Upfront tackles the big issues on Al Jazeera.
6: 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Al Jazeera, from the front lines to the newsroom to you.
7: As an Israeli, we know that Amalek means kill everyone.
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11: 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Genocide. Coming soon.
12: And they've echoed the call of many of the hostage families. 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
13: Some 500,000 to 600,000 people were living here when Israel issued its first unprecedented, all-encompassing evacuation order.
14: The vehicle was hit once by a rocket. He got out, tried to run away, ran in that direction, and three more rockets eventually killed him just beyond those fire engines.

0: Hello, I'm Adrian Finnegan. This is Al Jazeera, live from Doha. The top stories this hour. Russian missile and drone attacks leave at least 14 dead in Ukraine. Not one ballistic missile was intercepted by Kyiv. The war in Ukraine is one of the key issues set to be discussed in Turkey, where NATO leaders are meeting. Also ahead, Israel is blowing up neighborhoods in southern Lebanon. We speak to people on the ground who fear that there's more to come. Israeli attacks continue in Gaza too. Hamas, meanwhile, says that it'll dissolve its governing body after nearly 20 years in power. And at the World Cup, the red card reversal that's put governing body FIFA under mounting pressure. Russia has hammered Ukraine's capital with drones and missiles a day before NATO leaders are set to discuss a renewed push for peace. Ukraine's president will also attend that summit, where he's expected to appeal for more air defences. Every Russian ballistic missile launched at Kyiv on Monday struck its target. At least 14 people were killed and dozens were injured. Russia's defense ministry says that it targeted military and energy sites, but Ukrainian officials say that homes and other civilian facilities were damaged.
1: A lot of apartments, buildings destroyed, and right now we're talking about a lot of people who will be killed, also a lot of children. We can't give the exact numbers because there's a huge possibility. And under this building, we can find more people who will be killed.
0: Well, these are images from Kyiv's Podilsky district, where a nine-story building collapsed. Rescue teams have been working to reach those trapped under the rubble and to help the injured.
2: We pulled my wife out and pulled her into a police car. A policeman took her for surgery. My son and I were also injured.
3: From the first to the third floors, everything was on fire. We live on the 19th floor and all the windows were blown out. The whole house was in smoke.
0: Al Jazeera's Audrey McAlpine is at one of the sites in Kyiv targeted by the Russian military.
4: These are the pieces of a nine-story apartment building that was hit by a Russian missile overnight. People in this neighborhood saying it was one of several that fell down all around them. And this isn't the first time that this area has been hit. Just a few weeks ago, another attack damaged buildings all around here. Now, Kyiv underwent a huge attack coming off the tail end of one that happened on July 2nd, just a few days ago, that killed 30 people and wounded around 100 others. Now, President Zelensky noting the timing of this attack in his evening address after intelligence reported warning of this mass attack. He said that this was typical of Putin, noting the timing of the end of the U.S. Independence Day as well as the lead up to the NATO summit in Ankara, Turkey, where he'll be attending and pleading with his partners for more air defense, the kind of air defense that can prevent against future attacks like these. Audrey McAlpine, Al Jazeera, Kyiv.
0: Meanwhile, Russia's defense ministry says that its forces intercepted 613 drones while repelling Ukrainian attacks. Strikes were reported across Russian territory. One woman was killed in Russian-controlled Crimea. The strikes knocked out power across the entire peninsula. Kyiv says it also hit energy infrastructure in the Baltic Sea port of Vysotsk and in Yaroslavl, north of Moscow. And it struck one of Russia's largest oil refineries in Omsk. That's more than 2,000 kilometers from the Ukrainian border and marks one of the longest-range Ukrainian strikes to date. The Omsk oil refinery was one of the last in Russia to have avoided Ukrainian attacks. Russia has accused Ukraine of attempting to damage civil and energy infrastructure across the country. President Donald Trump will be headed for the NATO summit in Turkey soon, where the Ukraine war will be high on the agenda. Speaking in the last hour, the U.S. president says that he's held discussions with both Zelensky and Putin over the weekend and believes that a peace deal is much closer than people realize.
5: President Putin wants it to end. I will tell you that very strongly. What a good call. And President Zelensky actually wants it to end now.

0: and we're going to be going to NATO, and we're going to be talking about it, and I think we're going to get it ended.
1: Let's bring in Al Jazeera's Osama bin Javed, who's live for us in Ankara, where that NATO summit is to be held. So President Trump saying the end of the war in Ukraine is closer than people think, and that they're going to be talking about it at NATO. What does he know that the rest of us don't?
2: Well, it depends on who you are, whether you're taking a sigh of relief or you're scrambling to call your friends and allies to figure out what this means, because the United States, especially under Donald Trump, has had a different relationship with his NATO allies and with Russia. And that's why you saw him in the first meeting with Vladimir Zelensky, how he berated him inside the White House, and then Zelensky had to bring everyone from NATO with him to meet him the next time. And that is why the war in Ukraine, an end to it, will be a result that everybody else wants, but on the terms that are acceptable to NATO allies. And that is one of the major areas that is going to be viewed with very close concentration and consideration here in Ankara as the 32 nations come together. You've heard various commitments that have been made about what the alliance is going to do to make sure that this president is happy with this alliance, the United States being the biggest spender as well as the biggest military power in this alliance. And also, it is not just going to be about Ukraine. It is also going to a whole host of other issues, including Iran. You're going to see the Syrian president here. You're going to see the Ukrainian president here. So there's a whole host of issues. Turkey, again, after 22 years, hosting this summit and hoping that not just the alliance remains intact, but tangible results can also come out of it.
1: Osama, NATO Secretary General Mark Rutte has been speaking ahead of Tuesday's summit in Ankara. He's called on allies to present credible plans to reach defence spending targets.
3: Last year, European allies and Canada spent nearly 20% more on core defence than they had the year before. Looking at 2025 and 2026 combined, that's $258 billion in extra investment. And the trend continues. We will need more forces, more resources, and a much stronger industrial base. After years of underinvestment, we are producing real capabilities. European allies and Canada are now on a trajectory to equalize the defense spending with the United States.
1: So, Osama, Rutte says that allies have increased defense spending to around 4% of GDP. Is that going to be enough to satisfy President Trump?
2: Well, that is a question only President Trump can answer. Everything that you've heard in the last few years from him, from hawks in his cabinet, including the U.S. Secretary of War, has been anything but satisfied with NATO. And let's take a look closely at those numbers. You heard Mark Rutte talk about the hundreds of billions that are in extra spending. Since 2017, when Trump came into office, that number has increased by $1.2 trillion. Mark Rutte has called it the Trump trillion, attributing all of that to Donald Trump, and with overall spending by NATO countries reaching $1.4 trillion. But in that $1.4 trillion, about 64% comes only from the United States in terms of $980 billion. That is still a huge chunk, and that is why you're seeing time and again the United States pushing for allies to do more. And while this is all happening, you've also got this commitment that we saw in Hague last year that NATO members are going to be spending about 5% of their gross domestic product, or GDP, in defense spending. That means that the $500 billion or so being spent by NATO countries now, including Canada, will have to be increased to about $1 trillion. So obviously there's a lot of money here at stake. So in order for them to tell President Trump that they are committed to all of the commitments that they've made, they are going to have to show that they're made for it. And the countries that are laggards, such as Italy and Spain, but even France and the United Kingdom, who've not been able to live up those commitments, will have to do more so that President Trump comes out of this meeting thinking that these are his allies, they are important, and he's going to want to keep a partnership with them.
1: Al Jazeera's Osama bin Javed reporting live there from Ankara. Many thanks, Osama. Poland has taken center stage as one of NATO's most critical frontline states. It now spends a larger share of its economy on defense than any other member. That's mostly down to fears about the war in Ukraine, which shares a large border with Poland. Milena Wasilewicz reports now from northeastern Poland.
4: It's a family day out with a twist. Young and old inspecting Polish military equipment. This fair in the town of Gryźliny in northeastern Poland comes with a slice of combat readiness. A sign of the heightened state of alert Poland has lived under since Russia's full-scale invasion of its neighbor Ukraine.
5: Over here you've got kids going down the slides, and this children's play area is directly facing tanks from the Polish army. And these kinds of events, bringing together the military and civilians, are becoming more and more common here in Poland.
4: They're also a recruitment tool, part of a wider push to strengthen Poland's armed forces. In a country that spends a larger share of its GDP on defense than any other NATO member.
6: We certainly should arm ourselves, let's put it that way. These days, with what's happening in the East, well, we all know, so a militarized state is a powerful state.
7: Considering what they are doing behind our border right now, there is a threat.
8: Well, for me, they shouldn't be here. For me, they should be at the border, right? Standing and waiting.
4: This is what fuels concern. The damage was caused when around 20 drones that NATO said were Russian entered Polish airspace last September. Moscow denies responsibility. But just days ago, a source close to Poland's president said the US had warned that Russia could stage an armed provocation on Polish soil to test NATO's resolve. A resolve that US troops are here to reinforce. Celebrating Independence Day with their Polish allies near their base in the city of Poznan.
9: The security of Europe and North America is indivisible.
4: Yet in May, American President Donald Trump cancelled a planned deployment of 4,000 soldiers to Poland before reversing the decision just days later, citing his relationship with the Polish president Karol Nawrocki.
5: Well, the American soldiers are showing off their hardware, and right alongside them is the Polish military equipment. Polish soldiers are there too, and it's a symbolic show of unity among NATO allies. But it doesn't erase the growing concern about whether Europe can still rely on America for its security.
4: Poland is not leaving anything to chance. Here, the war in Ukraine feels uncomfortably close. Milena Wasilewicz, Al Jazeera, northeastern Poland.
1: Burat Yasiltas is the director of foreign policy research at the SETA Foundation, a Turkish think tank specializing in foreign policy and security. He joins us now live from Ankara. Good to have you with us, sir. How crucial is this summit for NATO's current and future transatlantic relationship with President Trump's administration?
10: There are a lot of dynamics behind this, the importance of the NATO summit in Ankara. First of all, it is taking place a historically important time. Number one, I think, issue regarding the changing dynamics of international security. There are conflict bubbles which are directly and militarily influencing the NATO landscape, which NATO ultimately needs to be reconsider its entire military strategy. Number two, of course, divergences between United States and Europe in terms of the harmony, maintenance, the harmony of the transatlantic relations. I think this is a really, really important topic for the Ankara summit. So while United States is pushing the European countries to take more responsibility, the Europe is now considering their own military and defense architecture, which ultimately also shaped the NATO's military structure. We will see the, I think, strategic ramifications of how European countries will, at the end of the day, will reconstruct their entire defense industry and defense architecture. This, I think, going to be the most important topic for the allies in Ankara. Of course, when we look at the general discussion, the defense spending, I think, is going to be another topic to see also the cohesion within the NATO countries. Spending money is important, but converting the money into the military readiness and military capacity is much more than important. So therefore, the Ankara summit, I think, will take place an important time to see how the NATO countries will show their

0: harmony, strategic unity towards the security challenges.
1: All right, we heard Mark Rutte talking a few moments ago, saying that NATO allies have increased their defence spending to 4% of GDP. To what extent is that down to Trump himself, that he's redefined NATO and the European countries' defence expenditures and their attitude to them?
0: Of course, I mean, the Trump impact over NATO's defense spending logic, I think, is really important. And I think strategic asset to see how the NATO countries, European countries, will adapt and orient themselves into the newly emerging security environment. But, of course, we are talking about NATO 3.0. This is the new version of NATO. We should expect more, militarily capable NATO. And of course, we need to also see how the member countries are going to reorganize their military organization in terms of showing the new military posture against the conventional military threat. So therefore, as a driving factor, the logic which is coming from the Washington is really important. And of course, the next 5 years will be really important. How the NATO member countries will spend, their money in procuring some of the defense platform in that regard. So we will see more militarily capable NATO in the upcoming years, more militarily ready NATO member states after spending a lot of money on their defense industry.
1: And how would you define Turkey's role within NATO and its relationships, of course, with Russia, the EU, and the US?
0: Of course, I mean, Turkey has been historically defined because of its geopolitical importance, but now we have a new international system, and Turkish foreign policy is really active in different contexts. And Turkish military has a lot of experience based on its military operation in different conflict theater. So first and foremost, I think Turkey is a second military within NATO after the United States. It's not about number, of course. It's about how Turkey has military experience. And secondly, of course, in terms of the defense industry capacity, Turkey has been transforming significantly its defense industry. So Turkey has been spending money on its defense industry, but at the same time, Turkey has ability to convert the money into the military readiness, which is really important and key factor for NATO. And of course, the final point is about diplomacy. And as that, I mean, as a mediator actor, as a, active foreign policy actor in different contexts, Turkey has been mediating. Turkey is not the bridge between West and East. Now Turkey is repositioning itself. Turkey is repositioning itself in terms of the relationship between the West and the West. So when we look at, for example, Turkey's relations with the United States and United States deteriorating relations with the Western countries, Turkey can also play a mediator role in solving some of the structural and critical problem between Western countries and the other Western countries. This is how Turkey is going to contribute NATO.
1: Really good to talk to you, sir. Many thanks indeed for being with us there. Murat Yeşiltaş in Ankara. Israeli airstrikes have hit a car in southern Lebanon, killing at least four people. The attacks targeted several areas, including Nabatea. Israeli strikes targeted the same region on Sunday. Israel's military says that it hit several sites belonging to Hezbollah. Neighborhoods and commercial areas have been destroyed. Well, continuing Israeli attacks have prevented more than 600,000 people returning to southern Lebanon. For those families who have returned, life is anything but peaceful. Al Jazeera's Zeina Hodda reports.
2: The end goal for the people of southern Lebanon is to return to their homes and rebuild. But this is what Israel is doing now. Posting videos of its military blowing up neighborhoods, this time in the town of Bint Jbeil. The soldiers have been doing this for months, wiping villages off the map, actions that rights groups say violate international law.
3: A 15-minute drive from where troops are blowing up homes, I am here

0: the village of Tibnin. The Israeli military doesn't allow us and the hundreds of thousands of people to enter the villages along the border. The occupied area makes up 6% of Lebanese territory.
1: From Tibnin, Hussein is able to see his hometown of Hadassa, just a few kilometers away, yet unreachable. From here, he watches and hears the explosions.
2: This is hard for anyone to bear, watching your homes, your livelihoods destroyed, or your childhood memories gone.
1: Many villages look like this. More than 90,000 homes, according to a government survey, have been damaged or destroyed. The reconstruction bill is estimated at more than $1 billion, money people here don't have. There's also uncertainty because the Israeli attacks have not stopped.
3: People are only making minor repairs to make their homes livable, but they are worried the violence will escalate again.
1: 60% of the more than 1 million people displaced by Israeli attacks still have not returned. The government doesn't have the money to help rebuild, and the international community is making aid conditional on Hezbollah's disarmament, which the group is refusing to do. Those who have returned say they live in fear.
4: The children are always scared because of the sound of explosions. The whole house shakes.
1: Some say they have little choice. This is the second major conflict in 2 years. Then, like now, the Israeli army destroyed border villages and prevented reconstruction.
2: It's the most difficult thing to watch, seeing your village being erased. It's very sad. The international community must end this.
1: We grew up in those villages, and we will return, Hussein tells us. Zana Khadr, Al Jazeera, Tibnin, southern Lebanon.
5: Hamas has announced the dissolution of its governing committee, which ran Gaza for nearly 2 decades. It paves the way for a transitional technocratic committee to assume responsibility. The new committee's activities will be overseen by the Board of Peace, which was set up by US President Donald Trump when the ceasefire between Hamas and Israel was agreed in October.
6: The head of the emergency committee has just resigned. The government has been dissolved for the preparations to transfer the national roles to the Gaza Management Commission. It's with confidence that all the preparations for the handover of legal responsibilities of Gaza Strip has been completed. These arrangements were presented in a transparent and official manner to the delegation representing the Palestinian factions and the Higher Commission of Tribes.
5: Despite the ceasefire, Israeli attacks are continuing across Gaza. Israeli forces have killed at least 6 Palestinians on Monday. 4 people were killed in 2 separate attacks in Khan Yunis, and several others were injured. And in Gaza City, 2 people were killed when an apartment building was hit. Israel has killed more than 1,000 people and wounded more than 3,000 since the truce took effect.
7: The Israeli targeting is not stopping. There are people saying there is a ceasefire in the Gaza Strip, but we do not see it. Every day there are people killed, whether they're women, men or children. This massacre is not the first or the last. Israel has hit a safe house, resulting in the death of my cousin, his wife. May her soul rest in peace. Children have been injured in the same strike.
5: Al Jazeera's Hani Mahmoud reports now from Gaza City.
8: Earlier this afternoon, a press conference was held by the spokesperson of Hamas and the director of the government media office announcing that Hamas is dissolving its governance of the Gaza Strip, stepping back from directly governing civilian activities across the Strip and paving the way for the National Technocratic Committee to arrive to the Gaza Strip as soon as possible and assume authority and responsibility and try to reduce the expanding power vacuum that has been caused by the ongoing attacks by the Israeli military and the direct attacks on law enforcement and police station across the Gaza Strip. A lot of people are seeing this as a move that is important at a critical time and shows responsibility on the part of Hamas, giving the opportunity for the National Committee and also responding to the demands of many of the regional countries as well as the mediators and giving them the opportunity to move forward with the ceasefire talks and hopefully transitioning to the second phase of the ceasefire and talk properly more of the post-war governance.
5: Israel says there'll be no withdrawal of its troops until Hamas completely disarms. Al Jazeera's Nour Odeh is in Ramallah in the occupied West Bank following Israeli reaction.
9: Israeli media is quoting senior officials as saying that the Hamas announcement amounts to a media stunt, a diversion, an attempt to deflect from Israel's accusation that Hamas is not dismantling itself, it is not disarming, and thus not implementing the Trump plan

0: instruction, no withdrawal, no talk of any of that until and unless Hamas completely disarms. It's not clear how Israel wants that disarming to happen without the presence of the local governance committee set up by the Board of Peace, a committee that has welcomed that announcement for now. And the fear, the anticipation, or the trepidation rather, in Israel right now is that this announcement may open the door for pressure on Israel to implement more of its obligations under the ceasefire. Nour Adi Al Jazeera, Ramallah, Palestine.
1: A riot at a high-security prison in Sri Lanka has killed at least 19 inmates and 7 prison officers. More than 100 others were wounded at Nagombo Prison, north of the capital, Colombo. Authorities say that the rival groups of inmates began attacking each other on Sunday. Victims with cuts and gunshot injuries have been taken to a nearby hospital. Al Jazeera's Manal Fernandez reports now from outside the prison in Nagombo.
2: From what we're hearing from prison authorities, that tension and those clashes have been brought under control. Right here where I'm standing, just at the entrance to the Nagombo prison, if I just step away to let you see, the crowds that you see milling, this is at the sort of outer perimeter of the prison. Many of them, families of the prisoners, waiting to see whether they can find out some information. There are basically armed police, military, army personnel. But inside the prison from yesterday, to sort of quell those tensions, we saw special task force officers. That's the sort of crack commando unit of the police. They had to be sent in. Now, today is when things really spilled over and reached very violent stages. There was a clash. What we're hearing is that it was a clash between two rival factions. Some sources saying that these were sort of drug-related gangs, that they had a riot yesterday. Things took a couple of hours, but towards the end of the day, things had been brought under control. But this morning, when prison officers, the jailers, went into the prisons, they had done the sort of breakfast round, that tensions erupted once again. There were clashes. And when the jailers tried to come out, the sort of clashing factions turned on the jailers. There were some serious injuries, and things only escalated beyond from this morning.
1: Still to come on Al Jazeera, tens of thousands still missing in Venezuela following last month's earthquakes. Crews are now digging plots at a makeshift graveyard in preparation for more victims. Accused of ordering the president's assassination, the impeachment trial of the Philippines' Vice President Sara Duterte gets underway. And are we about to see the end of Cristiano Ronaldo's World Cup career? Sara will be here with all the details.
3: Frank assessments.
4: The Board of Peace was not put in place to bring peace to the world, to liberate the Palestinian people. None of those things exist in all the literature that was put forward about the Board of Peace.
3: Informed opinions.
5: Don't you think that North Korea has proven that if you do have nuclear weapons, that the United States won't mess with you?
6: Absolutely. We see that demonstrated in North Korea and negatively in the case of Libya with Gaddafi, who was ousted after abandoning his nuclear program.
3: Inside Story on Al Jazeera.

It is good to have you with us. This is Al Jazeera live from Doha. Let's remind you of the main news this hour. Russia has struck Ukraine's capital with a wave of drones and missiles a day before NATO leaders are set to discuss a renewed push for peace. At least 15 people

0: people were killed in Kyiv. Dozens were injured. Russia's defense ministry says that it intercepted hundreds of Ukrainian drones across its territory. NATO's Secretary General Mark Rutte says that member states will reveal billions of dollars in weapons contracts when they meet in the capital Ankara. US President Donald Trump has been pushing NATO states to spend more on defense. And Hamas has announced the dissolution of its governing committee, which ran Gaza for nearly two decades. It paves the way for a technocratic committee to assume responsibility. The new committee will be overseen by the Board of Peace, which was set up by President Trump when the ceasefire between Hamas and Israel was agreed in October. Venezuela has been rattled by nearly 1,000 aftershocks in the 2 weeks since major earthquakes hit. The tremors are complicating search and recovery efforts. The death toll has exceeded 3,300, but is expected to rise as tens of thousands of people are still missing. Interim President Delcy Rodriguez has announced the creation of a new military unit dedicated to emergency and disaster management. That comes after the government was criticized for not doing enough to help survivors. Well, many families in Venezuela will never get the chance to properly mourn their loved ones killed in those quakes. Officials have buried more than 150 unidentified bodies. Hundreds of plots have been dug at a makeshift graveyard in the state of La Guaira in preparation for more victims. Thousands of survivors remain homeless and in need of basic supplies. Al Jazeera's Zain Basravi reports now from a shelter for displaced people in Venezuela's hardest hit state.
1: This sports stadium here in La Guaira State is smack in the middle of a seaport on one side and an airport on another. So it's being used to house humanitarian relief goods that are being flown and brought into the country. And this has become a perfect place to serve as a logistics hub for the delivery of humanitarian aid. This track and field that you'll see in this direction, tents like this are being set up around it. And it is also housing a large shelter structure where thousands of people displaced by the earthquake are effectively now living. We'll see there's bunk beds, there's tents being set up for a little bit of privacy, but this is where people are being housed. They're being brought here by volunteers, by international NGOs, by local civil protection. People who were homeless on the streets after losing their homes are being relocated to this shelter here. And what we are hearing from aid organizations here is that this will be the model for what temporary shelter looks like for displaced and homeless people from this earthquake over the course of the next 90 days. Volunteers are putting on entertainment for the large number of children that are among the affectees from Venezuela's double earthquakes. And here they have a roof over their heads. They have access to food, water, medicine, wash facilities, toilets, beds. But this is far from a permanent solution. There is no privacy, and this is not something that is sustainable. That is clear to see from the conditions that people are living in. What organizers here, international aid groups, volunteers, Venezuelan affectees tell us is that what they need is a roadmap. They need solutions. They need their government to organize and come up with a plan of how to move forward from this disaster in the aftermath of these earthquakes. And that is something that at the moment they say is not forthcoming. And the plain reality here is that for those that are seeking relief from the aftermath of this earthquake right now, this is as good as it gets. Zain Basravi, Al Jazeera, Carlos Sublet, La Guaira State, Venezuela.
0: Dr. Oni Krishnan is the Global Humanitarian Director at Plan International, which is a global international charity focusing on children, especially young girls. He joins us now live from La Guaira in Venezuela. Dr. Krishnan, you're a medical doctor, as we said, specializing in earthquakes and disaster and conflict zones. Is it now beyond hope that anyone else can be found alive under the rubble 2 weeks after these earthquakes?
2: Thank you, Adrian. We should never give up hope in any crisis settings, and especially in an earthquake. As your correspondent said, that people have lost everything. They have lost their homes, and your correspondent also mentioned about a large number of children who have lost everything. I'm right now in La Guaira. You can see behind me a temporary camp, and we are talking about hundreds of such camps, and we are talking about hundreds of thousands of people who who have lost everything. And in this camp, temporary camp, there is something very unique and important to watch that is unfolding. That is one, these are people, you know, especially including a large number of the children, especially girls, who are from the neighboring areas. And here, dozens of houses and buildings have been flattened. They are here because, not because they don't have a better camp to go. Of course, there are some better organized camps, but here, they are staying here because they refuse to leave their loved ones who are still buried under the rubble. So there are two things that at play right now, which is one, with time running out very fast for those who are trapped inside the building, but for people who have lost their friends and families, especially children, their parents, they refuse to give up hope, and we should never give up hope in such settings.
0: And with so many families, Doctor, sleeping outside at the moment, families with young children, elderly people with them at the moment, as a doctor, what worries you most right now?
2: Yeah, there are many things which we should be worried about right now. One is a limited relief that is available. It has been great to see the amazing work by local volunteers, the Venezuelan people stepping up to both for search and rescue and relief work, and also the international solidarity that is pouring in. But what is becoming clear is that relief efforts and recovery is not going to be a 100-meter sprint, it's going to be a long marathon. So this is where, while everyone is impacted, there are different people who are impacted differently. For example, our experience, you know, planned international experience of working in other earthquake settings show children are often moved.
0: I think we've lost the connection to Dr. Krishnan. And that was Dr. Uni Krishnan speaking live from La Guaira in Venezuela. One of the Philippines' most powerful leaders could be removed from office. Senators have opened an impeachment trial against Vice President Sara Duterte. She's accused of threatening the life of President Ferdinand Marcos Jr., as well as embezzlement and the accumulation of unexplained wealth. Al Jazeera's Barnaby Lowe reports now from Manila.
3: After surviving an initial attempt by congressmen to impeach her, the Philippines' vice president is on trial for threatening to order the assassination of President Ferdinand Marcos Jr. Sara Duterte also faces allegations of misusing more than $10 million in intelligence funds, bribery, and unexplained wealth. She's denied the accusations and did not attend the first day of proceedings. The trial is expected to last up to 8 months.
4: The trial must be guided with prudence, tempered by caution, and marked with unquestionable impartiality.
3: However, one of Duterte's attorneys appeared to question the legitimacy of the case on the basis of what she said was a mini-trial conducted by the lower house before formal hearings got underway. Supporters say the charges are politically motivated, but the lead prosecutor said congressmen are merely seeking accountability. The trial is widely seen as part of a wider feud between Duterte and her running mate in the 2022 national elections, President Marcos. Together, they won by a landslide. But the alliance fell apart barely 2 years into the Marcos administration, after a legislative inquiry into how Duterte spent $2 million in 11 days. Things came to a head when Duterte's father, former President Rodrigo Duterte, was arrested and sent to The Hague to face charges of crimes against humanity.
5: The impeachment trial has divided the nation, with thousands of people participating in protests, both in support of and against the vice president, for many months now. And on the first day of hearings, members of both camps are gathered outside the Senate.
3: Critics say they'll be watching closely.
6: We are here not just to observe, but to remind the senator judges that the people will be part of those who will provide judgment.
3: While supporters are adamant the vice president is innocent.
7: Sara Duterte won't be convicted. You know why? Because it will be us, the people, who will decide and not the Senate.
3: Duterte has declared her intention to run for president in 2028. An opinion poll suggests she is the early frontrunner. A conviction would derail those plans, as it would bar her from running for office forever. Barnaby Lowe, Al Jazeera, Manila.
0: Tens of thousands of people.

0: have joined a funeral procession for Iran's late Supreme Leader Ayatollah Ali Khamenei. His coffin is being transported through Tehran following 2 days of mourning and prayers at the Grand Mosalla Mosque. It's part of 6 days of ceremonies that will end with Khamenei's burial in his hometown of Mashhad on Thursday. Super typhoon Bavi is battering the Western Pacific. It made landfall on Monday over the island of Rota near Guam. The storm has brought torrential rain and winds of more than 240 kilometers an hour. Flash flood warnings are in effect across the region. The typhoon is one of the strongest tropical cyclones of the year. More now from Everton Fox.
1: Well, this is Super Typhoon Bavi. It's a large and exceptionally powerful storm. It stretches around 800 kilometres in diameter. The eye of the storm alone, well, that's around 40 kilometres wide. So it's quite an impressive system, this one. It's packing winds of around 290 kilometres per hour, gusts nearer 350 kilometres per hour, and that makes it the same as a Category 5 hurricane. Now, the storm made landfall over Rota in the Northern Mariana Islands. You can see the system just here. Destructive winds and torrential rain and a dangerous storm surge have been causing widespread damage. This cone of uncertainty, it's quite a narrow one, so we're pretty sure that it's going to push up towards the north of Taiwan into the eastern side of China. With these systems, well, the winds, they travel around the system in an anti-clockwise direction. It's moving generally up towards the northwest, so the strongest winds are going to be on the northeastern flank of this system as it pushes over towards the mainland there. And conditions, well, they are favourable for Bavi to remain a powerful typhoon with warm ocean waters helping to maintain its intensity. Across Guam and the Northern Mariana Islands, winds approaching 300 kilometres per hour and huge waves have caused flash flooding and widespread power outages. Now, Bavi is now expected to continue making its way further west-northwestwards, just up towards northern parts of Taiwan. This is Friday's picture, as it just pushes across the Philippine Sea before turning towards Taiwan later on this week. Come Saturday, it'll push a little further northwestwards towards that eastern side of China. So although it is expected to weaken before landfall, it is in the process of pushing a little further northwestwards. Come this weekend, we are expecting it to remain forecast as a dangerous typhoon, equivalent to a Category 3 hurricane with damaging winds close to 200 kilometres per hour and the potential for severe flooding.
0: Next up on Al Jazeera, Sana's here with the latest from the World Cup.
2: Thank you, Adrian. We'll have the latest on the decision that's dividing the football world. As US President Donald Trump confirms he did ask FIFA to review the red card for his national team's top scorer.
3: How can there be such a fundamental discrepancy on such a core issue?
4: Each side will stick to the deal only as long as it benefits that side.
5: This war did start in the middle of negotiations.
6: They need to agree on principles.
4: President Trump wants this to end. That's going to be very hard.
7: The top 1% is benefiting. The question is, who might have had some insider information?
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9: Is it surprising that prisons resemble factories, schools, barracks, hospitals, which all resemble prisons?
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0: all I did, I asked for a review because I didn't think it was a foul. That was not a guy punching somebody in the face or anything that, you know, would be different. All I did was ask for a review. I didn't say, you have to do this. This man is a smart, tough man, Gianni Infantino.
1: Hello, I'm Sana Hamouj. Donald Trump has confirmed that he did ask FIFA to review the red card for the U.S. team's top scorer. Following Balogun is now clear to play against Belgium. We'll have the latest from the White House. We're also live in Dallas, where Cristiano Ronaldo could be about to play his last ever World Cup match. And there's action from the Azteca Stadium as England beat co-host Mexico in a 5-goal thriller. But first, President Donald Trump has confirmed he did ask FIFA boss Gianni Infantino to review the red card for the U.S. top scorer. And it worked, because striker Florian Balogun is now clear to play against Belgium on Monday. Despite being sent off in their last game against Bosnia-Herzegovina, it was an offence that normally triggers an automatic ban. But FIFA has taken the highly unusual decision to clear Balogun to play.
0: All I did, I asked for a review because I didn't think it was a foul. And, you know, again, I'm good at this stuff. I didn't think it was a foul. I thought it was two great athletes that crashed into each other and got entangled. That was not a guy punching somebody in the face or anything that, you know, would be different. And I think it's a terrible, if they wouldn't allow, you know, a top player, maybe the best, maybe among the best players on the team, to play, I think it would have had a big stain. And I related just that feel. I didn't tell him what to do. I can't tell him what to do. But and I don't believe he made the decision. I think it was a committee that made the decision. And they made the right decision because, number one, it wasn't a foul. And you want to see a game with your best players. You don't want to say, how would you feel if I took, you know, we take Messi out? Look, you know, he ran into somebody. Or we took Ronaldo, you bunked into somebody, we're going to take you out of a game, he's great. Well, Harry Kane, we're going to take you out of the game, Harry, because you happen to hit somebody a little bit harder than, you can't do that.
1: Well, let's bring in our U.S. Chief Correspondent Alan Fisher at the White House. Alan, we've heard from Trump there. What else did he reveal about his conversation with Gianni Infantino?
2: Well, this is a remarkable intervention by the president. He's getting involved in sport directly from the White House. My understanding is that the U.S. Soccer Federation had already started moves to try and get Balogun to play. But a key donor then called the White House and said to Donald Trump, look, this is what's going to happen. Trump then placed a call to Infantino. Infantino took the call, as you would, from the President of the United States. Donald Trump made it clear, and that's certainly what I was told earlier, that he didn't ask him to reverse the decision. He asked about the appeals process, how things would develop, whether there was any chance that Balogun could play. But the White House was gearing up because Howard Lutnick, who's the Commerce Secretary, Andrew Giuliani, the son of Rudy Giuliani, but also the White House head of the World Cup Task Force, they were putting together a team of external lawyers, not government lawyers, to see what possible court action they could take to have Balogun play. And now it was after that Donald Trump had that first call, Infantino called back. There was another call between the two, and he told them that a committee had decided that there would be effectively a suspension of the one-match suspension for 1 year, and Balogun would be able to play. It is a remarkable intervention, particularly when you think of all the times that FIFA have banned football associations around the world because of political interference by governments in their running. Now, a lot of people here in the United States are saying, well, what about 1962 in the World Cup in Chile, when Garrincha was sent off in the semi-final and was allowed to play in the final? The difference then, of course, there was no automatic suspension. But one person that won't care will be Balogun. He will be on the field tonight against Belgium in the next couple of hours in Seattle and not watching his teammates compete for place in the quarterfinals from the stands in Seattle.
1: Alan Fisher, live from the White House. Thank you very much for that. Well, Europe's football governing body, UEFA, has criticised FIFA's decision, saying that it crosses a red line. UEFA statement said when the certainty of rules is no longer guaranteed by its guardians, The integrity of the game is at stake and the credibility of competition is undermined. We express our disbelief at such an unprecedented, incomprehensible and unjustifiable decision. Well, the United States opponents at Belgium are not happy with the decision either. Belgium has scored 3 goals in the tournament so far.
3: I didn't realize that at FIFA headquarters, July the 5th was the equivalent of April Fool's. As far as I can recall, I think this is the first time in the history of the World Cup that such a decision has been made. That's it. As for me, I'm the coach and I'm going to focus on my team and on the match.
1: Cristiano Ronaldo has confirmed this will be his last World Cup. He's preparing for Portugal's showdown with Spain in Dallas. The 41-year-old scored a hat-trick when the teams last played at the World Cup in 2018. Ronaldo has 3 goals so far.
4: Regardless of what happens, I'll be happy. I scored 3 goals. There are others that scored more because they're doing incredibly well. But I'm not doing so bad, right? And I need to continue onward and hopefully we'll win this game.
1: Well, Paul Rees is in Dallas for us for this game. Paul, all eyes will be on Cristiano Ronaldo at this stage of his career. How important is he still for the Portugal team? Paul, can you hear me? We'll leave it there. We seem to be having some audio problems. We'll get Paul later on. Now, England had beaten co-host Mexico to reach the quarterfinals of the World Cup. They were down to 10 men after having a player sent off. But captain Harry Kane scored a deciding penalty in a 3-2 victory. The game was at the Azteca Stadium in Mexico City, where Mexico had only lost twice in 89 games since 1966. England played Norway in the last 8. For Mexico, it's the end of the road at their tournament. Al Jazeera's John Holman was at the Azteca Stadium.
5: In the end, the Mexico team didn't quite have enough creativity to get it over the line. But their fans here throughout this tournament have been the real stars, perhaps. The Mexican coach has called them the 12th man. They've powered the team on, not just at the stadium, but also throughout the capital, turning out in the streets on their millions every time the national team's won.
6: You know, England has a great team, but you know what? I think we saw that Mexico also has a great team. You know, we almost had you guys, but it wasn't enough. And, you know, we're just so proud that we made it this far. I think we had a really good World Cup.
5: So you swapped shirts at the end of the game with an England
6: player? Yeah, I swapped shirts for the end of the game. I don't know if it's real or not, but, you know, it's okay.
5: What a lot of them told us is that this is about football, but not just about football. It's about having some good news after years of bad news. Cartel violence, massacres in the country, political troubles with the United States. Finally, there's something, and there was something for them to celebrate. Now it's the last match that's going to be played in this country before the action moves largely to the United States. But it's definitely been, for Mexico, a tournament to remember. John Holman, Al Jazeera, Mexico City.
1: Well, on social media, President Trump has hailed England captain Harry Kane as a great player. But the win was largely down to Jude Bellingham, a double at the Azteca Stadium. He scored 4 goals at the tournament. The 22-year-old plays for the largest club in the world, Real Madrid. But it all started at Birmingham City in the UK. Al Jazeera's Camille Nedelec went back to where Bellingham's football story began.
7: These young football players are hoping to follow in the footsteps of international football star Jude Bellingham.
8: He's a good player.
9: Do you guys think Jude Bellingham will help win the World Cup for England?
8: Yeah, I think he'll make it to the final and score a hat-trick.
7: Like them, Bellingham learnt the basics here at Stourbridge Juniors Football Club.
10: It's great inspiration for the lads to, you know that Jude was here many years ago, obviously, when he was a kid at their age. And, yeah, it's a brilliant, you know, for the whole community.
9: These youngsters have already made Jude Bellingham proud just by taking part. Bellingham has said it's important for children to play sports because they'll learn lessons that will stay with them for life.
7: The next step up in his journey was to second-tier Birmingham FC. where he became the club's youngest player and goalscorer, aged just 16.

0: the fact that he had so much interest from here and overseas as well at such a young age, and decided to stay with Birmingham City and stay on and sign a professional deal was huge for us. We were under strict financial constraints, and almost he was our saviour.
1: Bellingham's number 22 shirt at Birmingham was retired when he left. Proof of a lasting local legacy.
2: When he was 16, his level of maturity on the pitch was that of a seasoned professional, someone who'd been playing for 10, 15 years, and that is what makes him so special.
1: England fans will hope Bellingham can inspire his country to a first World Cup win in 60 years. Camille Nedelec, Al Jazeera, Birmingham.
3: Well, next up for Bellingham and England, they face Norway and the goal machine Erling Haaland. He scored two more as they beat five-time champions Brazil. Bruno Guimarães missed an early penalty for Brazil. And Haaland made them pay, firing his sixth and seventh goals of the tournament to keep him in contention for the race for the Golden Boot. Neymar scored a late penalty, but Brazil's 24-year wait for the trophy goes on.
4: I never expected in a million years that we would go through in the World Cup. First time in 28 years, and we would win against Ivory Coast. We meet Brazil, and we're just playing, okay, you know what, let's just enjoy this moment. No matter how it goes, it will be a big party in Norway. We will have a big party if we lose, and then we win. No one expected it, and I mean, it's crazy.
3: Well, Lionel Messi and Argentina have been hitting the gym ahead of their last 16 match. The reigning champions needed extra time to get past debutants Cape Verde in the round of 32. Next up for Argentina, it's Egypt in Atalanta on Tuesday. We'll have plenty more World Cup action coming up your way later on. The latest news headlines are coming up. Do stay with us here on Al Jazeera.
5: We're facing a future that we don't understand. We can't predict fully.
6: Everyone here is stressed. Nobody knows what will happen. I need to stay positive.
7: I realized that I need to do more with my life.
8: I was like, you know what? I don't like myself. I want to change who I am. I want to be trustworthy. I want to be responsible.
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0: Hello again, I'm Adrian Finnegan, and this is Al Jazeera live from Doha. The main news this hour: a Russian drone and missile attack on Ukraine leaves at least 15 people dead. Not one ballistic missile was intercepted by Kyiv. The large-scale attack comes a day before a NATO summit in Turkey, where the war in Ukraine will be high on the agenda. Hamas says it's dissolved its governing body after nearly 20 years in power in the Gaza Strip. And at the World Cup, the red card reversal that's put governing body FIFA under mounting pressure. Russia has hammered Ukraine's capital with drones and missiles a day before NATO leaders are set to discuss a renewed push for peace. Every Russian ballistic missile launched at Kyiv on Monday struck its target. At least 15 people were killed, dozens were injured. Our correspondent Audrey McAlpine reports from the site of a strike in Kyiv.
1: This woman is waiting for rescuers to find something irreplaceable. A portrait of her husband and his military medals. On the other side of the building, another woman waits for news of her daughter. Early on Monday, waves of Russian missile and drone attacks hit Kyiv. Several of them struck within 100 meters of this building. This neighborhood was targeted before, just 1 month ago.
2: And you can see from those boarded up windows just how recent that damage is. Monday's attack was part of the second mass barrage on the capital in just 5 days. And with Russia signaling that these attacks will continue, Ukraine says it urgently needs support for its air defense.
3: We need anti-missile systems more to protect our hometown because the attack, I guess, is not last one.
1: Of the 29 ballistic missiles Ukraine's Air Force says Russia launched starting on Monday morning, none were intercepted, underscoring the risk more such attacks pose to Kyiv. While the cleanup here continues, Ukraine's president will look to this week's NATO summit, where he will be urging allies to make good on their promise to provide more air defense. But Sabina says she isn't waiting around.
4: Now we're thinking of moving so that we can have a break from all of this, because it's getting scary to live in this district. It could come to the point where our building is hit directly.
1: For Sabina and many others in this neighborhood, it's no longer a matter of if another attack will come, but when. Audrey McAlpine, Al Jazeera, Kyiv.
0: Meanwhile, Russia's defense ministry says its forces intercepted 613 drones while repelling Ukrainian attacks. Strikes were reported across Russian territory. Kyiv says that it targeted three oil refineries, including one of Russia's largest in Omsk. That's more than 2,000 kilometers from the Ukrainian border. Al Jazeera's Yulia Shapovalova has more from the Russian capital.
5: The Russian military have called their Monday night attack on Ukraine a response to Kyiv's strikes on civilian infrastructure here in Russia. Ukrainian drones attack Russia daily, mostly targeting the country's oil facilities, knocking them down one by one. And that's become the main reason for the country's current fuel crisis. This Monday, the Russian Defense Ministry has reported that it has shot down more than 600 Ukrainian drones all over Russia. And there are now reports that Ukraine has struck the Omsk oil refinery, which is located as far as 2,500 kilometers from the border in western Siberia. That's one of the 11 largest gasoline producers in Russia and the last one struck by Ukraine. All the rest of them have already come under Ukrainian attacks. All that doesn't add any optimism to the situation with petrol in Russia, while the Russian military have promised more retaliatory attacks on Ukraine. Yulia Shapovalova, Al Jazeera, Moscow.
0: Donald Trump will soon be headed for the NATO summit in Turkey, where the Ukraine war will be high on the agenda. Speaking in the last 2 hours, the US president says that he's held discussions with both President Zelensky and Putin over the weekend and believes that a peace deal is much closer than people realize.
6: President Putin wants it to end. I will tell you that very strongly. What a good call. And President Zelensky actually wants it to end now. And we're going to be going to NATO and we're going to be talking about it. And I think we're going to get it ended.
0: Let's go live to Turkey's capital, Ankara. Al Jazeera's Osama bin Javed is there to report on that NATO summit. So President Trump, Osama, says that the end of the war in Ukraine is closer than people think and that they're going to talk about it at NATO. What does he know that the rest of us don't?
7: Well, depending on who you are, you'd either have a sigh of relief.

0: after those words from Donald Trump, or you're going to have conversations of concern, depending on where you are, how you see this. Donald Trump has a very different relationship to his predecessors, both with his NATO allies, also with the Russian president. So everyone would welcome an end to the war, but on what conditions, on what grounds, on what concessions remains the question. And that is why there's going to be trepidation and anxiousness as he makes his way to Ankara to meet his NATO counterparts here in the Turkish capital, Turkey, straddling between the United States and Russia, as it has ties with both, straddling between the Middle East and Europe as well. So a whole host of concerns. The Ukraine war, obviously, one of the pressing issues, as you've heard various leaders from Ursula von der Leyen to Mark Rutte talk about it, but also the situation in the Middle East. How much of U.S. arsenal is depleted and what is needed next? Can U.S. remain committed to all the commitments that is made to its NATO allies? Or do you have the NATO countries done enough to wean themselves off of the United States umbrella? So all of that will come under discussion in Ankara as that very important session begins with these 32 countries tomorrow.
1: Osama, NATO Secretary General Mark Rutte has been speaking ahead of that summit tomorrow in Ankara. He's called on allies to present credible plans to reach defence spending targets.
2: Last year, European allies and Canada spent nearly 20% more on core defence than they had the year before. Looking at 2025 and 2026 combined, that's $258 billion in extra investment. And the trend continues. We will need more forces, more resources, and a much stronger industrial base. After years of underinvestment, we are producing real capabilities. European allies and Canada are now on a trajectory to equalize the defense spending with the United States.
1: So, Osama, Rutte says that NATO allies have increased defense spending to around 4% of GDP. Is that going to be enough to satisfy President Trump?
0: Well, that is going to be the big question that everybody will ask Donald Trump tomorrow, because they have committed last year in The Hague that they are going to be spending 5% of their GDP on defense by 2035. Donald Trump has been critical of all of his allies. He's also criticized Ukraine for falling behind on not delivering results. He's also not been a fan of how NATO responded to his decisions about going into war with Iran. But let's look at those numbers that Mark Rutte was talking about. The first one being about $1.4 trillion that is being spent in all by these allies. But the figure is that from 2017 till now, there's $1.2 trillion of extra money that is being spent by NATO countries, including Canada. But that's a figure that the United States wants to have a problem with, because 64% of that $1.4 trillion, or about $980 billion, come from the United States. And that is why the U.S. is pushing them to make sure that they spend about 5% of their GDP, or in terms of real numbers, from about $580 billion to more than $1 trillion a year in defense spending. And he is looking at countries which are in the southern Europe, especially countries like Italy in Spain, but also France and Britain, who have not been, according to Donald Trump and the United States, not doing their fair share. So it is going to be interesting to see how those numbers pan out. Are those commitments enough to tell the United States that this is an alliance worth keeping, to keep coming back every year to meet? Or the United States is going to chart out a further course of action away from them, or sell them more weapons? All of this coming under discussion as 32 countries are all set to meet here in Ankara, a two-day discussion which will have all of this and more, because of the world going through a multitude of security challenges.
1: Al Jazeera's Osama bin Javed reporting live there from Ankara. Many thanks, Osama. Hamas has announced the dissolution of its governing committee, which ran Gaza for nearly two decades. It paves the way for a transitional technocratic committee to assume responsibility. The new committee's activities will be overseen by the Board of Peace, which was set up by US President Donald Trump when the ceasefire between Hamas and Israel was agreed in October.
3: The head of the emergency committee has just resigned. The government has been dissolved for the preparations to transfer the national roles to the Gaza Management Commission. It's with confidence that all the preparations

0: for the handover of legal responsibilities of Gaza Strip has been completed. These arrangements were presented in a transparent and official manner to the delegation representing the Palestinian factions and the Higher Commission of Tribes.
1: Well, despite the ceasefire, Israeli attacks continue across Gaza. Israeli forces have killed at least 6 Palestinians on Monday. 4 people were killed in 2 separate attacks in Khan Yunis, and several others were injured. And in Gaza City, 2 people were killed when an apartment building was hit. Israel has killed more than 1,000 people and wounded more than 3,000 since the truce took effect. Al Jazeera's Hani Mahmoud has more from Gaza City.
2: Earlier this afternoon, a press conference was held by the spokesperson of Hamas and the director of the government media office announcing that Hamas is dissolving its governance of the Gaza Strip, stepping back from directly governing civilian activities across the Strip and paving the way for the National Technocratic Committee to arrive to the Gaza Strip as soon as possible and assume authority and responsibility and to try to reduce the expanding power vacuum that has been caused by the ongoing attacks by the Israeli military and the direct attacks on law enforcement and police station across the Gaza Strip. A lot of people are seeing this as a move that is important at a critical time and shows the responsibility on the part of Hamas, giving the opportunity for the national committee and also responding to the demands of many of the regional countries as well as the mediators, and giving them the opportunity to move forward with the ceasefire talks and hopefully transitioning to the second phase of the ceasefire and talk properly more of the post-war governance.
1: Israel says that there'll be no withdrawal of its troops until Hamas completely disarms. Al Jazeera's Noura Odeh is following Israeli reaction from Ramallah in the occupied West Bank.
3: Israeli media is quoting senior officials as saying that the Hamas announcement amounts to a media stunt, a diversion, an attempt to deflect from Israel's accusation that Hamas is not dismantling itself, it is not disarming, and thus not implementing the Trump plan for Gaza. Of course, over the past months, Israel has expanded its occupation of territory in Gaza to reach more than 70% of that territory. The Israeli Prime Minister recently said there would be no construction, no withdrawal, no talk of any of that until and unless Hamas completely disarms. It's not clear how Israel wants that disarming to happen without the presence of the local governance committee set up by the Board of Peace, a committee that has welcomed that announcement for now. And the fear, the anticipation, or the trepidation rather, in Israel right now is that this announcement may open the door for pressure on Israel to implement more of its obligations under the ceasefire. Noura Odeh, Al Jazeera, Ramallah, Palestine.
1: Still ahead here on Al Jazeera, at least 26 people are killed in a prison riot near Sri Lanka's capital Colombo. More than 100 others were injured. Plus, accused of ordering the president's assassination, the impeachment trial of the Philippines Vice President Sara Duterte gets underway.
4: There be such a fundamental discrepancy on such a core issue?
5: Each side will stick to the deal only as long as it benefits that side.
6: This war did start in the middle of negotiations.
7: They need to agree on principles.
5: President Trump wants this to end. That's going to be very hard.
8: The top 1% is benefiting. The question is, who might have had some insider information?
9: Upfront tackles the big issues on Al Jazeera.
10: A trial of conscience.
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10: UK complicity in Israel's war on Gaza questioned from within.
12: Over 600 spy flights from the RAF since December 2023.
13: Collecting intelligence, which we then found out was being given to the Israeli military in real time.
14: Why on earth would anybody go to the length which the British government have gone to hide something which, on their version of events, may not even exist?
10: The Gaza Tribunal on Al Jazeera.

0: Hello again, this is Al Jazeera. Let's remind you of the main news this hour. Russia has hammered Ukraine's capital with drones and missiles a day before NATO leaders are set to discuss a renewed push for peace. At least 15 people have been killed in Kyiv and dozens injured. Russia's defense ministry says that it also intercepted hundreds of Ukrainian drones across its territory. NATO's chief, Mark Rutte, says that member states will reveal billions of dollars in weapons contracts when they meet in the capital Ankara on Tuesday. Donald Trump, that's Turkey's capital, Donald Trump has been pushing NATO states to spend more on defense. And Hamas has announced the dissolution of its governing committee, which ran Gaza for nearly two decades. It paves the way for a technocratic committee to assume responsibility. The new committee will be overseen by the Board of Peace, which was set up by President Trump when the ceasefire between Hamas and Israel was agreed in October. Israeli airstrikes have hit a car in southern Lebanon, killing at least four people. The attacks targeted several areas, including Nabatea. Israeli strikes targeted the same region on Sunday. Neighborhoods and commercial areas have been destroyed. The Israeli military says that it hit several sites belonging to Hezbollah. Well, continued Israeli attacks have prevented more than 600,000 people from returning to southern Lebanon. For those families who have returned, life is anything but peaceful. Al Jazeera's Zaina Hodda reports.
1: The end goal for the people of southern Lebanon is to return to their homes and rebuild. But this is what Israel is doing now, posting videos of its military blowing up neighborhoods, this time in the town of Bint Jbeil. The soldiers have been doing this for months, wiping villages off the map, actions that rights groups say violate international law.
2: A 15-minute drive from where troops are blowing up homes, I am here in the village of Tabnin. The Israeli military doesn't allow us and the hundreds of thousands of people to enter the villages along the border. The occupied area makes up 6% of Lebanese territory.
1: From Tabnin, Hussein is able to see his hometown of Hadassa, just a few kilometers away, yet unreachable. From here, he watches and hears the explosions.
3: This is hard for anyone to bear, watching your homes, your livelihoods destroyed, or your childhood memories gone.
1: Many villages look like this. More than 90,000 homes, according to a government survey, have been damaged or destroyed. The reconstruction bill is estimated at more than $1 billion, money people here don't have. There's also uncertainty because the Israeli attacks have not stopped.
4: People are only making minor repairs to make their homes livable, but they are worried the violence will escalate again.
1: 60% of the more than 1 million people displaced by Israeli attacks still have not returned. The government doesn't have the money to help rebuild, and the international community is making aid conditional on Hezbollah's disarmament, which the group is refusing to do. Those who have returned say they live in fear.
5: The children are always scared because of the sound of explosions. The whole house shakes.
1: Some say they have little choice. This is the second major conflict in 2 years. Then, like now, the Israeli army destroyed border villages and prevented reconstruction.
3: It's the most difficult thing to watch, seeing your village being erased. It's very sad. The international community must end this.
1: We grew up in those villages, and we will return, Hussein tells us. Zaina Hodda, Al Jazeera, Tabnin, southern Lebanon.
0: More than 15,000 people have been left homeless by the two earthquakes in Venezuela. And that number may be even higher, aid workers say, as more damaged homes are condemned. Relief efforts are expanding, and so too is scrutiny of the government's response, with many displaced families accusing authorities of failing them when they needed help most. Al Jazeera's Zain Basravi reports from Carlos Sublet in La Guaira State.
6: The international aid response to Venezuela's double earthquakes is still taking shape. Nearly 2 weeks in, and this sports complex in La Guaira State has been converted into a logistics hub and humanitarian relief point, sheltering and feeding thousands of people in an open-air camp. It's better than being on the streets, but this is a temporary solution. Aid workers and those affected here say

0: What they need now is a roadmap, a plan for what to do next. A visit from the governor of La Guaira is a chance to take stock. He says there's been a rapid government response since day one, and he accused those criticizing the government of playing politics.
1: They are outside of La Guaira or even outside of Venezuela and want to generate negative narratives to try to falsify reality. As someone who lives in La Guaira, not only as governor, I can respond to you, that we have felt the impressive presence of our entire military, of all the ministers of the national government in record time. More than 6,000 people have been rescued from the rubble as a result of the coordinated work of the government.
0: But many Venezuelans in La Guaira say they're not convinced.
2: After the governor's visit to this displacement camp, people came up to us and said that they felt it was too short, that he didn't take enough time to listen to their problems, and that it was nothing more than a photo op that was meant for the cameras.
0: One displaced woman here who tells us she has a degree in disaster management says the current government should be removed for its failures.
3: There are still people buried under the rubble, and the government refuses to bring in machinery to help the people. I have friends and family members buried. And to this day, we've had no response from anyone. I feel mocked because the governor came today, but he did not talk to us. He came, spoke, took a tour around the area, but he didn't actually ask the people in our situation, the victims, how we feel or how we're being cared for.
0: Venezuelans are visibly exhausted, measuring the cost of this disaster in lost lives and property. But there is also a growing political cost.
4: We need elections. We need a government that could actually respond. And even before the earthquake, we have so many issues. We have so many problems.
0: Now is when people will need ways of keeping their spirits up, playing the beautiful game, the thrill of the World Cup. At this displacement camp, this is part of providing psychological support. They may not be able to rely on their leaders, they say, but they know they can rely on each other. Zain Basravi, Al Jazeera, Carlos Sublet, La Guaira, Venezuela.
5: A riot at a high-security prison in Sri Lanka has left at least 19 inmates and 7 prison officers dead. More than 100 others were wounded at Nagombo Prison, north of the capital, Colombo. Authorities say the rival groups of inmates began attacking each other on Sunday. Victims with cuts and gunshot injuries have been taken to a nearby hospital. Al Jazeera's Manuel Fernandez reports now from outside the prison in Nagombo.
6: From what we're hearing from prison authorities, that tension and those clashes have been brought under control. Right here where I'm standing, just at the entrance to the Nagombo prison, if I just step away to let you see, the crowds that you see milling, this is at the sort of outer perimeter of the prison. Many of them, families of the prisoners, waiting to see whether they can find out some information. There are basically armed police, military, army personnel, but inside the prison from yesterday to sort of quell those tensions, we saw special task force officers. That's the sort of crack commando unit of the police. They had to be sent in. Now, today is when things really spilled over and reached very violent stages. There was a clash. What we're hearing is that it was a clash between two rival factions. Some sources saying that these were sort of drug-related gangs, that they had a riot yesterday. Things took a couple of hours, but towards the end of the day, things had been brought under control. But this morning, when prison officers, the jailers, went into the prisons, they had done the sort of breakfast round, that tensions erupted once again, there were clashes, and when the jailers tried to come out, the sort of clashing factions turned on the jailers, there were some serious injuries, and things only escalated beyond from this morning.
5: One of the Philippines' most powerful leaders could be removed from office. Senators have opened an impeachment trial against Vice President Sara Duterte. She's accused of threatening the life of President Ferdinand Marcos Jr., as well as embezzlement and the accumulation of unexplained wealth. Barnaby Lowe reports from Manila.
7: After surviving an initial attempt by congressmen to impeach her, the Philippines' vice president is on trial for threatening to order the assassination of President Ferdinand Marcos Jr. Sara Duterte

0: what she said was a mini-trial conducted by the lower house before formal hearings got underway. Supporters say the charges are politically motivated, but the lead prosecutor said congressmen are merely seeking accountability. The trial is widely seen as part of a wider feud between Duterte and her running mate in the 2022 national elections, President Marcos. Together, they won by a landslide. But the alliance fell apart barely 2 years into the Marcos administration, after a legislative inquiry into how Duterte spent $2 million in 11 days. Things came to a head when Duterte's father, former President Rodrigo Duterte, was arrested and sent to The Hague to face charges of crimes against humanity.
1: The impeachment trial has divided the nation, with thousands of people participating in protests, both in support of and against the vice president, for many months now. And on the first day of hearings, members of both camps are gathered outside the Senate.
0: Critics say they'll be watching closely.
2: We are here not just to observe, but to remind the senator judges that the people will be part of those who will provide judgment.
0: While supporters are adamant the vice president is innocent.
3: Sara Duterte won't be convicted. You know why? Because it will be us, the people, who will decide and not the Senate.
0: Duterte has declared her intention to run for president in 2028. An opinion poll suggests she is the early frontrunner. A conviction would derail those plans, as it would bar her from running for office forever. Barnabilo Al Jazeera, Manila.
4: U.S. President Donald Trump has confirmed that he did ask FIFA boss Gianni Infantino to review the red card for his national team's top scorer. Striker Follorin Balogun is now clear to play against Belgium on Monday, despite being sent off in their last game. It was an offence that normally triggers an automatic ban, but FIFA has taken the highly unusual decision to allow Balogun to take part.
5: All I did, I asked for a review because I didn't think it was a foul. And, you know, again, I'm good at this stuff. I didn't think it was a foul. I thought it was two great athletes that crashed into each other and got entangled. That was not a guy punching somebody in the face or anything that, you know, would be different. And I think it's a terrible, if they wouldn't allow, you know, a top player, maybe the best, maybe among the best players on the team to play, I think it would have had a big stain. And I related just that feel. I didn't tell him what to do. I can't tell him what to do. But I don't believe he made the decision. I think it was a committee that made the decision. And they made the right decision because, number one, it wasn't a foul. And you want to see a game with your best players. You don't want to say, how would you feel if I took, we take Messi out? Look, you know, he ran into somebody. Or we took Ronaldo. Ronaldo. You bunked into somebody, we're going to take you out of a game. He's great. Well, Harry Kane, we're going to take you out of the game, Harry, because you happen to hit somebody a little bit harder than... You can't do that.
4: Cristiano Ronaldo has confirmed that this will be his last World Cup. He's preparing for Portugal's showdown with Spain in Dallas. The 41-year-old scored a hat-trick when the teams last played at the World Cup in 2018.
6: Regardless of what happens, I'll be happy. I scored three goals. There are others that scored more because they're doing incredibly well. But I'm not doing so bad, right? And I need to continue onward and hopefully we'll win this game.
4: England have beaten co-host Mexico to reach the quarterfinals. They were down to 10 men after having a player sent off. But captain Harry Kane scored the deciding penalty in a 3-2 victory. The game was at the Azteca Stadium, where Mexico had only lost twice in 89 games since 1966. England will now play Norway in the last eight. But for Mexico, it's the end of the road at their own tournament. Al Jazeera's John Holman was at the Azteca.
7: In the end, the Mexico team didn't quite have enough creativity to get it over the line. But their fans here throughout this tournament have been the real stars, perhaps. The Mexican coach has called them the 12th man. They've powered the team on, not just at the stadium, but also throughout the capital, turning out in the streets on their millions every time the national team's won.
8: You know, England has a great team, but you know what? I think we

0: we saw that Mexico also has a great team. You know, we almost had you guys, but it wasn't enough. And, you know, we're just so proud that we made it this far. I think we had a really good World Cup.
1: So you swapped shirts at the end of the game with an England player.
0: Yeah, I swapped shirts for the end of the game. I don't know if it's real or not, but, you know, it's okay.
1: What a lot of them told us is that this is about football, but not just about football. It's about having some good news after years of bad news. Cartel violence, massacres in the country, political troubles with the United States. Finally, there's something, and there was something for them to celebrate. Now it's the last match that's going to be played in this country before the action moves largely to the United States. But it's definitely been, for Mexico, a tournament to remember. John Holman, Al Jazeera, Mexico City.
2: Lionel Messi and Argentina have been hitting the gym ahead of their last 16 match. The reigning champions needed extra time to get past Cap Verde in their previous game. Next up for Argentina, it's Egypt in Atlanta on Tuesday. We'll have more of the day's news for you in about 30 minutes here on Al Jazeera after Up Front, coming next.
3: Examining the impact of today's headlines, setting the agenda for tomorrow's discussions. 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
4: This week, the United States marks 250 years since its founding. And over that time, the country has transformed itself with numerous advances in technology, economics, and civil rights. But amid deepening divisions and renewed attacks on women and people of color, has the country ever fully reckoned with its history of racism and inequality? And has the country turned its back on the progress that's already been made? I asked those questions to one of the founders of critical race theory, civil rights activist and author Kimberly Crenshaw. Professor Kimberly Crenshaw, thank you for joining me on Upfront.
5: Thank you for having me.
4: So America is 250 years old. I'm trying to make sense of what that means, and I couldn't think of anybody better to ask. When you think about this country, 250 years old, all the struggles, race, gender, all the advancement, all the retrenchment, all of it, how are you reflecting on where we are?
5: Oh, that brings to mind so many different things. Well, first of all, I'll say that with the 250 birthday, my mind goes to when do we get to address the conditions of the country's birth? Mm. It's sort of like having a birthday party for us, and there's no conversation about where we were birthed, what time we came into the world, what the conditions were, who was there that you know brought us into the world. It's just like, oh, it happened, and now we're going to celebrate it. I think that this is a moment for us to grapple with all the aspects of our country's birth, including, quite literally, the birthing black women who made the country possible. Mm. One of the things that we've still not really been able to deal with is if we talk about the conditions of American possibility, the conditions that led to the economy that allowed us to become the power that we are, that was made possible through a particular kind of property. And that was property in humans. And that property in humans was birthed by black women. We don't talk about that as one of the conditions of our possibility. We don't talk about other projects, including the appropriation of labor, both reproductive and actual labor, and the appropriation of property, indigenous property. So if we're going to have a conversation commemorating the 250th, it should include all of it. And yet there is an allergy to actually saying the whole story.
4: Why?
5: You know, it's so interesting. I think number one, there's always a willingness to celebrate the things that we have inherited that we didn't have anything to do with. Hmm. And there's always a desire to distance ourselves from the negative dimensions of that inheritance that we don't want to take responsibility for. So think about how many people say, well, I never owned any slaves, right? As though the long shadow of enslavement is irrelevant or not part of the legacy.
4: When you think about
6: that 1776 moment till now. Mm-hmm. The language of progress is often used to describe it. Mm-hmm. We're flawed, but we're moving in the right direction. I've heard Barack Obama say it's an imperfect union, but it can be perfected. This idea is always that we're bad, but we're getting better. Or mm-hmm. we started bad, but we're getting somewhere. Mm-hmm. What do you make of that language of progress? Have we made progress?
5: Yeah. Well, I am a true student of Derrick Bell. And one of the most foundational observations that Derrick Bell made decades ago was that America likes to think of itself as on an onward, ever upward trajectory towards greater forms of inclusion and democracy. Or as David Blight has been known to say, America was born perfect and just kept getting better. That's sort of the mythology that allows us to think, well, things might be bad now, but they were worse before, and this is a solid platform from which we can only get better.
6: Is there some truth to that? From slavery to Jim Crow
5: now? I would say the truth is far more complicated, because for every moment of forward momentum, there is always a pushback. Now, sometimes the pushback doesn't go all the way back to the starting position, and sometimes it goes pretty far back. If we think about redemption, which was the Southern overthrow of Reconstruction, which in turn had given us our civil rights, had given us the protection of the federal government, had given us protections against all sorts of discrimination in voting and in contracting. That was overthrown by the Redeemers, those Confederate leaders and other Southerners who said, this equality is unequal to us, we're not gonna have it, we're dismantling all of this stuff, somewhat like is happening today. And we lost 7 decades. We lived under racial tyranny because of the backlash against Reconstruction. So that's forward momentum and then a whole lot of backtracking to the point that some people never remembered that we used to have black elected congressmen. We used to have black people in the governor's office. We used to have black people in the Senate. It was such a complete rout that the memory that we ever were a greater part of this democracy has been erased by people.
6: How does that happen? I mean, this country loves to remember stuff, as you pointed out. We love to memorize and commemorate.
5: We like to memorize the good stuff.
6: Yes, but we were all here for the bad stuff collectively. So how does the nation erase those moments of black success, of black resistance, of white terrorism, or whatever the thing might be? How does that happen?
5: Well, first of all, the creation of mythology and then the amplification of that mythology from the letters, from arts, from sciences, and from culture all work together in this moment of erasure, so that at every stage of narrative storytelling about who we are, we get the same kind of myth. So you look at how Viet Thanh Nguyen says that battles are fought twice, first on the battlefield and then in memory. Mm-hmm. We may have won the Civil War on the battlefield, but not in memory. And why is this? Well, you got the Daughters of the Confederacy who made it a point to celebrate their fallen fathers, grandfathers, husbands, sons, brothers, by telling the story of the lost cause. The lost cause being that our principles were not defeated. It's just we didn't have the military fortitude to overcome the Northern aggression, that being the story about the Civil War. But it wasn't a story that was just told and accepted in the former Confederate States. It was a story that was made a national story in part through arts and media, through a birth of a nation. Still one of the most powerful, one of the most successful movies of all time. It was total Confederate propaganda that then got taken up in our history books, got taken up by historians in the institution I teach at Columbia. All of this being basically a narrative that says the Civil War was not fought over slavery. Reconstruction was a horrible mistake. The efforts of federal governments to step in and create real protection for us as citizens were overreaching, that made the southern states into mere vessels for northern aggression. That became a dominant story. So anything that countered that, we weren't getting in our public school system. You look today at some of our representatives, by that I mean those who are in Congress and elsewhere, many of them were taught that story. So for them, the indoctrination that they learned American history under is truth. And the effort to create a true story about this history, they think is indoctrination.
6: You mentioned Derrick Bell earlier. You can't talk about Derrick Bell without talking about critical race theory. Can't talk about you without talking about critical race theory. In the last few years, though, critical race theory has kind of become the boogeyman.
5: Kinda.
6: I whisper to my house sometimes. How do we help the public understand what it is? What is critical race theory in truth? And what are its principal ideologies or claims?
5: Well, Mark, that's why I wrote the memoir, because I've been talking about what critical race theory is and isn't for the last 10 years, and so have many critical race theorists, so have you.
6: Yeah.
5: But starting from the definition down hasn't seemed to do the work of familiarizing people with what thinking critically about race really is, and what we stand to lose if we allow ourselves to bow to the heckler's veto that's coming from the far right that says any conversation about race that brings the truth about the continuing legacy of enslavement, genocide, segregation to bear in contemporary conversations about race inequality, about the terms of inclusion, about the way our institutions function is divisive.
6: Right.
5: Any of that can no longer be taught. And according
6: to Donald Trump, when he came back to office, signed an executive order intended to cut federal funding for schools that teach critical race theory.
5: Yes.
6: And again, I'm not sure when he says critical race theory, he just means race talk at all.
5: That is exactly what it's come to mean, any kind of race talk whatsoever. So if anyone doubts it, just look at the list of terms that the New York Times published just last year, indicating the kind of ideas and words that the government under Trump is looking for in order to eliminate from government programs, funding, grants, anything else. Terms like bias, discrimination, equity, black, women, the entire grammar that helps us understand how our country has come to look like it does and why the imperative to continue the process of creating greater opportunities is so important. If you can erase all of the ability to tell the story about what Selma was about, if you can erase the story about what the Montgomery bus boycott really was about, if you can erase the story of Ruby Bridges having to go to school by herself for a year, accompanied by federal marshals because white parents didn't want their children to sit beside her and actually threatened to kill her. If you can erase all of that, then you can naturalize the terms of life right now as perfectly defensible. You can say, you know, you can look at wealth gaps and health gaps and educational attainment gaps and say, that has no historical basis. That isn't the product of policy. That's not the product of power. That's just the product of inherent inequalities inside the bodies and the cultures of racially marginalized people.
6: In other words,
5: that's
6: it's black people's fault.
5: Black people's fault. And to say otherwise is what Trump is calling improper ideology. Now,
6: we have a global audience, and some of them have only heard that narrative. They've only heard Donald Trump. They've only heard Ron DeSantis say, we're going to get rid of that African-American studies course in Florida. You warned us about this years ago.
5: I did.
6: For those that don't know, how does critical race theory provide something useful in making sense of the world.
5: Yeah. Well, so what critical race theory is trying to do, which is called improper, is to disrupt that belief that the current distribution of power inside the United States and elsewhere is simply the product of inherent differences between people.

0: people. Mm-hmm. It has nothing to do with policy choices. It has nothing to do with law. It has nothing to do with the state, nothing to do with coercion, nothing to do with, we're just going to normalize the way we used to do things. We're just going to reframe it and re-articulate it as neutral, as this is just merit, as opposed to looking deeply at, well, what counts as merit? What counts as neutral? And we then begin to see, if we actually ask those questions, that there's really nothing neutral at all about most of the things that have produced racial inequality. And when you start peeling back or opening the curtain, you see the operation of race and gender happening that then just gets covered up by language about colorblindness or race or gender neutrality. It's all a myth, and critical race theory helps to reveal what that myth really does.
1: Let's pull that word colorblindness out, because that's another word that means a lot of different things to a lot of different people. The way I was raised, the way I understood public policy, and honestly, even liberal civil rights activists sometimes would use the word colorblindness. Mm-hmm. Being colorblind was seen as an ideal, a good thing, mm-hmm. an aspiration. I hope one day I can be colorblind. We wouldn't live in a country that is colorblind. They appealed to Dr. King's I Have a Dream speech.
0: Yes.
1: They said colorblind is the thing to be, and that idea is part of why DEI is getting pushed out. They said, well, that's not colorblindness. You're using race as the basis. That's why we don't want affirmative action. That's why we don't want DEI. Because we got to stop
0: voting rights.
1: We got to stop looking at race. Why is colorblindness suddenly not a good thing?
0: Yeah. Well, so colorblindness hasn't suddenly been not a good thing. So one of our objectives when we started critical race theory was to unpack colorblindness as an ideology, not as a real a practice, but as a way of covering up the operation of race and gender power through policies and practices. So, you know, for example, colorblindness has often been used to justify the withdrawal of policies and practices that are dedicated to understanding why Black health outcomes are so terrible. Let's talk about maternal mortality. When Black women are vulnerable in childbearing, and their vulnerability is not solely class-based. In fact, middle-class Black women have greater disparities in health outcomes when they're having children than their white middle-class counterparts. Wow. And even than white women. Colorblindness would say that efforts to train doctors in order to reduce the maternal mortality, that is discriminatory because it takes race into account. Efforts to correct the algorithms that mean that Black people are less likely to get the kind of medical care that they need, or efforts to focus on cancer alleys where Black people are disproportionately dying because they live in communities that have been toxic waste dumps. All of that work has been rolled back because it violates colorblindness. What violates colorblindness is the vulnerabilities in the first place. It is the failure to address those things.
1: You're saying the harm wasn't colorblind.
0: The harm was not colorblind. The harm was created in race-conscious ways from the past and the present. When that exists and you can't have targeted efforts to address it, real lives are lost, because real lives hang in the balance.
1: Well, you mentioned your memoir. It's called Back Talker, and in it you detail a lot about your childhood growing up, your experiences, what influenced your work. It was revelatory in a lot of ways. You know, I've read you as a theorist, but to read you as a memoirist is different. Mm. What were some of the big moments that got you on the path that you're on?
0: So I was born in what I call the pre-freedom moment for Black people. I was born, you know, on the cusp of the Civil Rights Movement, before, you know, the Voting Rights Act, before, you know, the Employment Equity Acts that were passed. So I was born in the cusp of that moment. My parents were race men and women of the 20th century, as were their parents, which meant that they raised us to be aware of our context and our history, aware that the story of America was not yet realized for us, but that our objective, our mission in life was to make that story real. It would mean that we couldn't take for granted the promises, but it was our responsibility to insist that those promises be made real. My parents insisted that we come to the dinner table every day with something to talk about, something that we had observed, something that we had a thought about. For them, life wasn't something that just happened to us. Life was an opportunity for us to exert ourselves into the narratives that we were living in. So that was formative in encouraging me to think, to talk into the world that I was existing in, and the broader recognition that we were in a moment of transition as Black people and later as women gave me targets of opportunity to speak a different possibility into existence.
1: You said something interesting right there. You said Black people and later as women. I know that's partly your chronology, but that's also the guiding logic of a whole lot of struggle in this country.
0: Yeah.
1: Men will get it first, then women. Black people will get it first, then women. So-and-so will get it first, then women. You've sort of helped us make sense of that, too, when you talk about intersectionality.
0: Mm-hmm.
1: Another scary word to a lot of people.
0: Yeah.
1: What is intersectionality?
0: Yeah.
1: And how has it developed over time? Because I feel like how people use it now is sometimes different than how people previously
0: used it. Yeah, absolutely. And, you know, I'll just start. People use it as identity politics on steroids.
1: Yes. Another boogeyman.
0: Another boogeyman, right? The right uses it as, you know, an effort to turn straight white men into the new pariahs.
1: They got it so hard.
0: It's just like, oh gosh, it's a religion. And even some folks that I'm sympathetic with sometimes want to see it as a grand theory of subjectivity. That's not really my goal. Never has been with respect to intersectionality. Intersectionality simply grew out of my constant encounter with the reality that the ways that we think about racism and the ways that we think about sexism and patriarchy many times were mutually exclusive. And in that mutual exclusion, those of us who are subject to all of these things often fell through the cracks of our politics, of our theorization, and most importantly, of when we show up and what we care about. There was precious little space in that framework to articulate what was happening to Black women and then to women of color and then to people who were subject to multiple forms of discrimination simultaneously. So intersectionality was initially a remedial concept. And by remedial, I mean remedial for judges who, with all their intelligence, were unable to understand the life that people like me were living and why our circumstances required an understanding of the compoundedness of discrimination. So it was just, look, you guys go through intersections every day. It is not that deep. Racism and sexism are not always parallel. In fact, they overlap. And in that overlap are particular kinds of injuries that the law should protect against. That's all intersectionality initially was meant to be.
1: In your memoir, Backtalker, you write, to love ourselves and the bonds that tie us together, we have to be willing to do what it takes to stand up for ourselves. And sometimes that means talking back to the ones we love. What does talking back mean in that context?
0: Mm. Talking back is resisting the expectation that we will be in solidarity to frameworks, understandings, priorities that do not prioritize, include us. Talking back is resisting the idea that the way things are and the priorities that are expressed by our nation, by our communities, and by our organizations just have to be the way they are.
1: That's the messy part right there.
0: That's very messy.
1: Yeah, because, you know, talking back to Donald Trump is easy.
0: Yes.
1: You know, in a certain way. But talking back to our political allies, our brothers and sisters, the institutions that birthed us or sustained us, talking back to our romantic partners, our family, who, that's hard work. How do you do
0: that? It's very hard. At this point, whenever I'm confronted with a moment where I've got to go between what the community or what my family or what the closest folks want me to do and what I think I can't do, I get sick. My stomach starts to churn. So I know it's going to be risky. I mean, you know, Why We Can't Wait was a campaign. We had feminists of all colors, of all genders, all backgrounds, who said we cannot move forward with a racial justice framework that creates a hierarchy between the genders. We are all in this together. We've always fought and won together. We're not going to start separating us out now. But that was really a difficult moment because, you know, no one wants to be at odds with a president that everybody, loved. No one wants to be, you know, the folks who are standing outside. But at the same time, it was important to speak to the tradition of collaboration, of inclusion, as we think about racial injustice and what we need to do to address it.
1: Professor Crenshaw, thank you so much for joining me on Upfront.
0: Thank you.
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3: Once hailed as salvation, has technology instead ensnared us in fear?
4: Doom is the rise of anxiety.
5: Overwhelmed, loss of agency.
3: Apocalypse Maybe unravels how online hopes and fears shape our existence.
5: The utility of the information that you're receiving becomes smaller and smaller.
6: Oh my God, you mean my fate is dependent on the health of the planet? Yes.
3: Okay, Doomer, on Al Jazeera. A trial of conscience.
7: It's our job to hold our governments to account.
3: UK complicity in Israel's war in Gaza questioned from within.
8: Over 600 spy flights from the RAF since December 2023.
9: Collecting intelligence, which we then found out was being given to the Israeli military in real time.
10: Why on earth would anybody go to the length which the British government have gone to hide something which, on their version of events, may not even exist?
3: The Gaza Tribunal on Al Jazeera.
11: Where the Sassandra River meets the Atlantic Ocean in Ivory Coast is the road of no return. From above, the remains of a French slave trading outpost. Beneath, the Tunnel of Shame. Here, the last steps taken by enslaved Africans before they were forced onto ships bound for the Caribbean and the Americas. In March, the United Nations voted to finally recognize the transatlantic slave trade as the gravest crime against humanity. But three countries voted against the resolution.
12: There is here in West Africa a growing sense of anger, with people asking why these countries across these shores that have benefited from slavery are still so hesitant to confront its full consequences.
11: The trade may have ended generations ago, but the descendants of those enslaved are still searching for reparation and ultimately a chance to heal.

0: I'm Tom McRae. This is Al Jazeera live from Doha. Coming up on the programme, a Russian drone and missile attack on Ukraine leaves at least 15 people dead. Not one ballistic missile was intercepted by Kyiv. The large-scale attack comes a day before a NATO summit in Turkey, where the war in Ukraine will be high on the agenda. Also ahead, grief and anger in Venezuela. Earthquake survivors say government help has come too little, too late.
1: After the governor's visit to this displacement camp, people came up to us and said that they felt it was too short, that he didn't take enough time to listen to their problems, and that it was nothing more than a photo op that was meant for the cameras.
0: And at the World Cup, the red card reversal that's put governing body FIFA under mounting pressure. Russia has hammered Ukraine's capital with drones and missiles a day before NATO leaders are set to discuss a renewed push for peace. Every Russian ballistic missile launched at Kyiv on Monday struck its target. At least 15 people have been killed and dozens more injured. Our correspondent Audrey McAlpine reports from the site of a strike in Kyiv.
2: This woman is waiting for rescuers to find something irreplaceable. A portrait of her husband and his military medals. On the other side of the building, another woman waits for news of her daughter. Early on Monday, waves of Russian missile and drone attacks hit Kyiv. Several of them struck within 100 meters of this building. This neighborhood was targeted before, just 1 month ago.
3: And you can see from those boarded up windows just how recent that damage is. Monday's attack was part of the second mass barrage on the capital in just 5 days. And with Russia signaling that these attacks will continue, Ukraine says it urgently needs support for its air defense.
4: We need anti-missile systems more to protect our hometown because the attack, I guess, is not last one.
2: Of the 29 ballistic missiles Ukraine's Air Force says Russia launched starting on Monday morning, none were intercepted, underscoring the risk more such attacks pose to Kyiv. While the cleanup here continues, Ukraine's president will look to this week's NATO summit, where he will be urging allies to make good on their promise to provide more air defense. But Sabina says she isn't waiting around.
5: Now we're thinking of moving so that we can have a break from all of this, because it's getting scary to live in this district. It could come to the point where our building is hit directly.
2: For Sabina and many others in this neighborhood, it's no longer a matter of if another attack will come, but when. Audrey McAlpine, Al Jazeera, Kyiv.
0: Meanwhile, Russia's defense ministry says its forces have intercepted 613 drones while repelling Ukrainian attacks. Strikes were reported across Russian territory. Kyiv says it targeted three oil refineries, including one of Russia's largest in Omsk. There's more than 2,000 kilometers from the Ukrainian border. Yulia Shapovalova has more from the Russian capital.
6: The Russian military have called their Monday night attack on Ukraine a response to Kyiv's strikes on civilian infrastructure here in Russia. Ukrainian drones attack Russia daily, mostly targeting the country's oil facilities, knocking them down one by one. And that's become the main reason for the country's current fuel crisis. This Monday, the Russian Defense Ministry has reported that it has shot down more than 600 Ukrainian drones all over Russia. And there are now reports that Ukraine has struck the Omsk oil refinery, which is located as far as 2,500 kilometers from the border in western Siberia. That's one of the 11 largest gasoline producers in Russia and the last one struck by Ukraine. All the rest of them have already come under Ukrainian attacks. All that doesn't add any optimism to the situation with petrol in Russia, while the Russian military have promised more retaliatory attacks on Ukraine. Yulia Shapovalova, Al Jazeera, Moscow.
0: Donald Trump will soon be headed for the NATO summit in Turkey, where the Ukraine war will be high on the agenda. The US president says he has held discussions with both Zelensky and Putin over the weekend and believes a peace deal is much closer than people realize.
7: President Putin wants it to end. I will tell you that very strongly. What a good call. And President Zelensky actually wants it to end now. And we're going to be going to NATO and we're going to be talking about it. And I think we're going to get it ended.
0: Al Jazeera's diplomatic editor, James Bayes, is in Ankara, where that summit will be held.
8: For the media gathered here in Ankara, the war in Ukraine will be high on the agenda. Already, the NATO Secretary General Mark Rutte has said the latest attack on Kyiv shows how desperate President Putin is. He'll want to persuade President Trump that the situation in Ukraine has changed and now the Ukrainians are in a much stronger position. He'll also want to persuade the US president that NATO countries are now paying their fair share of defence spending, particularly the European countries are now reaching or getting close to that 5% of GDP. But of course, when the talks take place in these opulent surroundings around the presidential palace, this is the National Library where the press are being hosted during the talks, President Trump is likely to bring up that other war, the war in Iran, where he feels NATO allies let him down by not offering resources to help the US and Israel. James Bayes, Al Jazeera, Ankara.
0: A European intelligence report has found Russia could be on the verge of a banking crisis because of the war with Ukraine. That's according to the Reuters news agency. Russia's economy has been struggling under sanctions and repeated Ukrainian attacks on its energy infrastructure. The war has drained Russia's finances and banks are being forced to provide subsidised loans to defence companies, home buyers and other borrowers. Russia's economy minister has also cut the country's projected gross domestic product growth to 0.4% for this year, down from a previous 1.3%. And on top of that, fuel shortages have hit areas across the country, with rationing introduced in many regions. Crude oil processing is down 25% from last year. Well, joining us to discuss this further is Chris Weaver. He is the CEO of Macro Advisory, a strategic consultancy firm focused on Russia and Eurasia. He joins us from Kazakhstan's capital, Astana. Thank you so much for being with us here once again, Chris. Now, can you just give us a better idea of what this means for ordinary Russians? What does it feel like on a day-to-day basis, this war economy? Are people much worse off, or is it really more the uncertainty about what is happening next?
9: Yeah, no, it's definitely more about the uncertainty. I was in Moscow last week, life seemed quite normal. There were definitely, queues at gas stations. Some gas stations were closed. But beyond that, you really wouldn't see kind of much difference in daily life. Shops are full. Unemployment is only up by 2.2%, and we're seeing real wage growth and real income growth. And in fact, as you say, the economy has been slowing down. But one of the bright spots is that retail sales in the first 4 or 5 months of this year were up about 8%. So the conflict is not yet affecting daily lives, other than the inconvenience of having to queue for gasoline.
0: Okay. The report also mentioned, though, that 500,000 Russians declared bankruptcy last year. I believe that's up 30% from the year before. Yes. 13 million took out multiple loans at the same time. What's driving that? Is it sheer necessity to get through day-to-day living?
9: Yeah, because, obviously my previous question or my previous answer reflected, I guess, the average. The population of 146 million people, there are clearly a lot of people who are struggling, and there are lots of businesses, particularly in small, medium-sized enterprises. And we definitely can see that the level of bankruptcy amongst some individuals and amongst small businesses in the private sector has grown a lot. Now, that doesn't destabilize the economy, because Russia's one of those unique economies where the state is the dominant factor still. Not a lot has changed since the Soviet Union in that respect. Over almost two-thirds of GDP is accounted for by the state. And for example, the banking sector, in the report that you mentioned, that's almost completely dominated by the state, which means that the state supports those key industries, supports those key parts of the economy, and it means, therefore, that overall the economy remains stable at a very low, almost stagnant level. But within that, there's a large number of people and a large number of private sector companies that clearly are in deep trouble. But it's not affecting the headline as such yet.
0: OK, do we know what the tipping point could be? I mean, this report says that the economy could be on the verge of a banking crisis. What's going to tip it over into a full-blown crisis?
9: The only thing that would tip it into a full-blown crisis is if the state is not able to provide enough liquidity to support the banking system or to support key industries. And there's no evidence of that yet. So the report is quite correct in pointing out that non-performing loan ratio has gone up over 10%, which in a normal economy would be, you know, a major red flag, and some other ratios. But the banking sector, as I say, is strongly supported by the state. The central bank say they monitor bank liquidity on a daily basis, and we know they're very effective over the last 4.5 years. There is plenty of kind of capital in the banks, and the state said that it is ready to inject capital into the banking system if and when it is needed. So long as the state has got money, and remember that national debt is only about 18% of GDP, and Russia is now making more money from exporting oil and gas because of the war in Iran. So there is liquidity, even though the indicators look worrying. But you have to remember that the structure of the Russian economy, the dominance of the state, that makes it very different to, say, a more normal economy. So long as the government has got money, then there will not be a crisis, but the economy will continue to slow, and some sectors of it will certainly remain in deep trouble, but not overall.
0: OK, thank you so much for that, Chris, for explaining it all so clearly for us. Chris Weefer there from Kazakhstan. Thank you. Well, Donald Trump says Chinese President Xi Jinping will visit Washington at the end of September. The leaders of the world's two largest economies last met in May during a summit in Beijing. At that meeting, the pair agreed to try and stabilise relations. China has not publicly confirmed the visit. More than 15,000 people have been left homeless by back-to-back earthquakes in Venezuela. And that number may be even higher, aid workers say, as more damaged homes are condemned. Relief efforts are expanding, and so too is scrutiny of the government's response, with many displaced families accusing authorities of failing them when they needed help most. Sam Basravi reports from La Guaira State.
10: The international aid response to Venezuela's double earthquakes is still taking shape. Nearly 2 weeks in, and this sports complex in La Guaira State has been converted into a logistics hub and humanitarian relief point, sheltering and feeding thousands of people in an open-air camp. It's better than being on the streets, but this is a temporary solution. Aid workers and those affected here say what they need now is a roadmap, a plan for what to do next. A visit from the governor of La Guaira is a chance to take stock. He says there's been a rapid government response since day one, and he accused those criticizing the government of playing politics.
11: They are outside of La Guaira or even outside of Venezuela and want to generate negative narratives to try to falsify reality. As someone who lives in La Guaira, not only as governor, I can respond to you that we have felt the impressive presence of our entire military, of all the ministers of the national government in record time. More than 6,000 people have been rescued from the rubble as a result of the coordinated work of the government.
10: But many Venezuelans in La Guaira say they're not convinced.
1: After the governor's visit to this displacement camp, people came up to us and said that they felt it was too short, that he didn't take enough time to listen to their problems, and that it was nothing more than a photo op that was meant for the cameras.
10: One displaced woman here, who tells us she has a degree in disaster management, says the current government should be removed for its failures.
12: There are still people buried under the rubble, and the government refuses to bring in machinery to help the people. I have friends and family members buried. And to this day, we've had no response from anyone. I feel mocked because the governor came today, but he did not talk to us. He came, spoke, took a tour around the area, but he didn't actually ask the people in our situation, the victims, how we feel or how we're being cared for.
10: Venezuelans are visibly exhausted, measuring the cost of this disaster in lost lives and property. but there is also a growing political cost.
13: We need elections. We need a government that could actually respond. And even before the earthquake, we have so many issues. We have so many problems.
10: Now is when people will need ways of keeping their spirits up, playing the beautiful game, the thrill of the World Cup. At this displacement camp, this is part of providing psychological support. They may not be able to rely on their leaders, they say, but they know they can rely on each other. Zain Basravi, Al Jazeera, Carlos Sublet, La Guerra, Venezuela.
0: Well, still ahead here on Al Jazeera, Israel is blowing up neighborhoods in southern Lebanon. We speak to people on the ground who fear there's more to come. And Hamas says it has dissolved its governing body after nearly 20 years in power in the Gaza Strip.
14: Frank assessments.
15: The Board of Peace was not put in place to bring peace to the world, to liberate the Palestinian people. None of those things exist in all the literature that was put forward about the Board of Peace.
14: Informed opinions.
16: Don't you think that North Korea has proven that if you do have nuclear weapons, that the United States won't mess with you?
17: Absolutely. We see that demonstrated in North Korea and negatively

0: in the case of Libya with Gaddafi, who was ousted after abandoning his nuclear program.
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2: This war is escalating and has become a story in which propaganda can matter as much as military might does. Censorship is taking place across the board. Our focus, as always here at The Listening Post, is on the journalism.
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0: You're watching Al Jazeera. Just a reminder of our top stories this hour. Russia has hammered Ukraine's capital with drones and missiles the day before NATO leaders are set to discuss a renewed push for peace. At least 15 people have been killed in Kyiv. Russia's defense ministry says it also intercepted hundreds of Ukrainian drones across its territory. NATO's chief Mark Rutte says member states will reveal billions of dollars in weapons contracts when they meet in the Turkish capital, Ankara. Donald Trump has been pushing NATO states to spend more on defense. And survivors of back-to-back earthquakes in Venezuela say the government isn't doing enough to help survivors. But the governor of La Guaira State has told Al Jazeera the response in his region has been, quote, rapid. Israeli airstrikes have hit a car in southern Lebanon, killing at least four people. The attacks hit several areas, including Nabatea. Israeli strikes targeted the same region on Sunday. The Israeli military says it hit several sites belonging to Hezbollah. Neighbourhoods and commercial areas have been destroyed. Well, continued Israeli attacks have prevented more than 600,000 people from returning to southern Lebanon. For those families who have returned home, life is anything but peaceful. Zain Hodda reports from Tibnin.
1: The end goal for the people of southern Lebanon is to return to their homes and rebuild. But this is what Israel is doing now, posting videos of its military blowing up neighborhoods, this time in the town of Bint Jbeil. The soldiers have been doing this for months, wiping villages off the map, actions that rights groups say violate international law.
2: A 15-minute drive from where troops are blowing up homes, I am here in the village of Tibnin. The Israeli military doesn't allow us and the hundreds of thousands of people to enter the villages along the border. The occupied area makes up 6% of Lebanese territory.
1: From Tibnin, Hussein is able to see his hometown of Hadassah, just a few kilometers away, yet unreachable. From here, he watches and hears the explosions.
3: This is hard for anyone to bear, watching your homes, your livelihoods destroyed, or your childhood memories gone.
1: Many villages look like this. More than 90,000 homes, according to a government survey, have been damaged or destroyed. The reconstruction bill is estimated at more than $1 billion, money people here don't have. There's also uncertainty because the Israeli attacks have not stopped.
4: People are only making minor repairs to make their homes livable, but they are worried the violence will escalate again.
1: 60% of the more than 1 million people displaced by Israeli attacks still have not returned. The government doesn't have the money to help rebuild, and the international community is making aid conditional on Hezbollah's disarmament, which the group is refusing to do. Those who have returned say they live in fear.
5: The children are always scared because of the sound of explosions. The whole house shakes.
1: Some say they have little choice. This is the second major conflict in 2 years. Then, like now, the Israeli army destroyed border villages and prevented reconstruction.
3: It's the most difficult thing to watch, seeing your village being erased. It's very sad. The international community must end this.
1: We grew up in those villages, and we will return, Hussein tells us. Zain Khudr, Al Jazeera, Tibnin, southern Lebanon.
0: Hamas has announced the dissolution of its governing committee, which ran Gaza for nearly 2 decades. It paves the way for a transitional technocratic committee to assume responsibility. The new committee's activities will be overseen by the Board of Peace, which was set up by US President Donald Trump when the ceasefire between Hamas and Israel was agreed in October.
6: The head of the emergency committee has just resigned. The government has been dissolved for the preparations to transfer the national roles to the Gaza Management Commission. It's with confidence that all the preparations for the handover of legal responsibilities of Gaza Strip has been completed. These arrangements were presented in a transparent and official manner to the delegation representing the Palestinian factions and the Higher Commission of Tribes.
0: Despite the ceasefire, Israeli attacks are continuing across Gaza. Israeli forces killed at least 6 Palestinians on Monday. 4 people died in 2 separate attacks in Khan Yunis. And in Gaza City, two people were killed when an apartment building was hit. Israel has killed more than 1,000 people since the truce took effect. Here's Al Jazeera's Hani Mahmoud in Gaza City.
7: Earlier this afternoon, a press conference was held by the spokesperson of Hamas and the director of the government media office announcing that Hamas is dissolving its governance of the Gaza Strip, stepping back from directly governing civilian activities across the Strip and paving the way for the National Technocratic Committee to arrive to the Gaza Strip as soon as possible and assume authority and responsibility and try to reduce the expanding power vacuum that has been caused by the ongoing attacks by the Israeli military and the direct attacks on law enforcement and police station across the Gaza Strip. A lot of people are seeing this as a move that is important at a critical time and shows responsibility on the part of Hamas, giving the opportunity for the National Committee and also responding to the demands of many of the regional countries as well as the mediators and giving them the opportunity to move forward with the ceasefire talks and hopefully transitioning to the second phase of the ceasefire and talk properly more of the post-war governance.
0: In Tehran, tens of thousands have joined a funeral procession for the late Supreme Leader Ayatollah Ali Khamenei. It's part of 6 days of ceremonies that will end with Khamenei's burial in his hometown of Mashhad on Thursday. Toad Asadi reports from the Iranian capital.
8: Here we are, downtown in the Iranian capital, Tehran, where a funeral procession is on the way. Millions of people have attended to pay respect to Iranian Supreme Leader Ayatollah Ali Khamenei, who was killed on the first day of airstrikes by the Americans and Israelis. From the early hours of the morning, crowds of mourners poured into the streets more than 4 months after the assassination of the Supreme Leader. The coffins of Ayatollah Khamenei and four members of his family will be taken to a similar ceremony in Qom, one of Iran's holiest cities, on Tuesday, before being transported to the Iraqi holy cities of Karbala and Najaf. They will eventually be laid to rest in Mashhad, home to the shrine of Imam Reza, the eighth Imam in Shia. Today's funeral, one of the most significant ceremonies in the country's history, was attended by Iran's highest-ranking officials, including President Masoud Pezeshkian, the head of judiciary, the commander of IRGC Quds Force, and the head of Atomic Energy Organization of the country, among others.
9: The country will continue along its previous trajectory, and we hope to carry forward the path our martyred leader laid out for us, centered on our strength.
8: Emotions have been running high among the crowds gathered here. Chants of death to America and death to Israel echoed throughout the funeral procession.
4: He held the place of a father in all our lives, and to me personally, he truly felt like my own father. The day he was martyred, I was completely heartbroken.
10: The truth is, I don't usually attend events like this, but when our leader was killed, I was deeply saddened. I'm here to show that I stand with him despite those who think differently.
11: This is an AI research center at Sharif University, and you can see what the enemy has done with it. I'm a teacher myself, and the students ask me about the war. I believe that although we're seemingly in a ceasefire, our war is not over yet.

0: We should stand united and make our voices heard by authorities. We do not want negotiations. We did not lose our leader only for them to negotiate. We do not need wheat. We need revenge. We do not want our martyrs' blood to be wasted.
1: Beyond the displays of grief and anger, the atmosphere has also been marked by a strong sense of unity. The public mood here is highlighted by a mixture of different sentiments.

0: flash flooding. Locals and tourists have been evacuated in Lonavla near Mumbai. Landslides and floods have sparked a large-scale emergency response. US President Donald Trump has confirmed he did ask FIFA boss Gianni Infantino to review the red card for his national team's top scorer. Striker Follorin Balogun is now clear to play against Belgium on Monday, despite being sent off in their last game. It was an offence that normally triggers an automatic ban, but FIFA has taken the highly unusual decision to allow Balogun to take part.
1: All I did, I asked for a review because I didn't think it was a foul. And, you know, again, I'm good at this stuff. I didn't think it was a foul. I thought it was two great athletes that crashed into each other and got entangled. That was not a guy punching somebody in the face or anything that, you know, would be different. And I think it's a terrible, if they wouldn't allow, you know, a top player, maybe the best, maybe among the best players on the team to play, I think it would have had a big stain. And I related just that feel. I didn't tell him what to do. I can't tell him what to do. But I don't believe he made the decision. I think it was a committee that made the decision. And they made the right decision because, number one, it wasn't a foul. And you want to see a game with your best players. You don't want to say, how would you feel if I took, we take Messi out? Look, you know, he ran into somebody. Or we took Ronaldo. Ronaldo. You bunked into somebody, we're going to take you out of a game. He's great. Well, Harry Kane, we're going to take you out of the game, Harry, because you happen to hit somebody a little bit harder than... You can't do that.
0: Cristiano Ronaldo has confirmed this will be his last World Cup. He's preparing for Portugal's showdown with Spain in Dallas. He scored a hat-trick when the teams last played at the World Cup in 2018. England have beaten Mexico to reach the quarterfinals. They were down to 10 men after having a player sent off, but captain Harry Kane scored the deciding penalty in a 3-2 victory. The game was at the Azteca Stadium, where Mexico had only lost twice since 1966. That's all from me, Tom McRae. The news continues here on Al Jazeera after Inside Story, which is coming up next. Stay with us.
2: Is it surprising that prisons resemble factories, schools, barracks, hospitals, which all resemble prisons?
3: A prison classroom bringing together the incarcerated.
4: I don't know how to live out on the street. I don't know how to be a normal person out there.
3: And students.
5: I'm also a heroin addict. You don't need to be in prison to stay sober.
3: To study the history of crime and punishment in the U.S.
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3: Witness Classroom 4 on Al Jazeera.
7: Mounting violence in Mali. Coalition of rebels and armed groups has carried out another series of assaults, highlighting the military government's failure to contain the attacks. With the junta under increasing pressure, how will it address this growing security threat? This is Inside Story.

0: Hey there, I'm Scott McLean. When Mali's military took power in a coup 5 years ago, it pledged stability. But for Malians, that promise has not been fulfilled. Over the weekend, rebels and armed groups carried out a joint offensive in the northern and central parts of the country. The coordinated attacks echoed those in April, when the same coalition seized control of a major city and killed the defense minister. For more than a decade, Mali has been grappling to contain armed groups operating in the Sahel. After accusing French troops of failing to improve security, the military government turned to Russia for help. But little seems to have changed. Instead, Mali has become increasingly volatile, and the junta is losing swaths of land to rebels and armed groups. So what are the consequences of this violence? We'll talk to our guests in a moment, but first, this report from Imogen Kimber.
1: Tuareg rebels roll into the town of Anifis in northern Mali as part of a wave of attacks across the country. They also targeted the towns of Agilhok and Gao in the north, Sever in central Mali, and Kanirobe in the south. Here, rebels are reportedly shown capturing soldiers, and here, shooting down a Russian helicopter. The attacks were carried out by the Tuareg

0: Tuareg Separatist Azawad Liberation Front, or FLA, in coordination with the Al-Qaeda-linked armed group JNIM. The Malian army says it killed 26 fighters, and the situation is now under control. But the assaults come after the JNIM armed group and the FLA carried out the largest attack in Mali in almost a decade in April. They captured the strategic northern town of Kidal, along with most of the surrounding region, and killed the defense minister.
1: I am addressing you at this extremely serious moment. These complex, coordinated and simultaneous attacks targeted the towns of Bamako, Kati, Kona, Mopti, Gao and Kidal. A national effort is essential today, and we must all stand united against division and social fragmentation.
0: Russian paramilitaries in the Kidal area withdrew. Russian-backed groups have been supporting the military government that took power after coups in 2020 and 2021. Before April, the Tuareg rebels and JNIM had fought each other. These attacks were the first time they'd united.
2: The regime will fall sooner or later. Faced with the FLA offensive to retake the territory of Azawad on one side and the offensive by the others in Bamako and other cities, they will not be able to hold out.
0: The JNIM has since blocked routes to Bamako, disrupting supply chains. While Mali is rich in gold, the population is impoverished, and the blockades and ongoing fighting made the economic situation worse. Imogen Kimber, Al Jazeera for Inside Story.
3: All right, let's bring in our guests. Joining us from Abuja is Kabir Adamu, the Managing Director of Beacon Security and Intelligence. In London, we have Nadine Ronk, an independent geopolitical and security analyst. A university affiliated to U.S. Special Operations Command recently published her research into Russia's Africa Corps. And Bram Posthumus is a political and economic analyst who specializes in West Africa and the Sahel region. He joins us from The Hague. Thank you all so much for being here. Nadine, I want to start with you. Five years ago, when Assimi Goïta, the president of Mali, took power in a coup, he promised stability. And yet, here we are, 2026, the violence rages on. Why has it been so hard in Mali to restore order?
4: Look, Africa Corps was built to meet strategic and diplomatic interests of the Russian government. It was not built to bring peace or retain peace in the country or any country where it operates. So you have basically Russia operating where it is where it has its strategic interests. The strategic interest is firstly protecting the military juntas because they have invited the Russians to help them retain power. And then you have also mineral resources, which Russia takes back to Russia to prop up its illegal Ukrainian war. And so you have a large part of the country that is left without any defense mechanism in place. And it allows for these sort of Al-Qaeda-linked networks to operate. And therefore, you do not, you cannot retain peace and security in the country. And it also it brings no positive outcome or any good life for the local Malians in the country.
3: All right, I just want to give our viewers a bit of background on the armed rebel groups that are fighting right now inside of Mali. So the Azawad Liberation Front and the armed group Jumaat Nusrat al-Islam al-Muslimin, or JNIM, are aligned against Mali's military government, but they were not always on the same side. Tuareg rebels have been fighting for more than a decade for an independent north. The Azawad Liberation Front, or FLA, was formed in 2024. JNIM is aligned with Al-Qaeda and was formed in 2017 as a coalition of armed groups. It aims to capture territory and expel what it considers to be Western influence. In 2015, the UN brokered a peace deal between Tuareg rebels and Mali's president, Ibrahim Boubacar Keita, but he was deposed by the military, and the deal was formally scrapped in 2024. So, Kabir, can you just give us a sense of the map right now? I mean, how much of Mali right now, realistically, does the Malian government actually control, and how much functionally is being controlled by these other groups?
5: So essentially, Bamako is under the control of the Malian government with the support of the Russian Africa Corps.

0: However, outside Bamako, especially on the northern part, central and southern parts, a significant portion of those locations are controlled by either GENIM or FLA. There are instances of contestation between the two groups in parts of central and southern Mali, but essentially they dominate and control those locations.
1: Bram, the government is down to its last real footholds in the Kidal region in the northeastern part of the country. This is also the part of the country that the Tuareg rebels would very much like to have as part of their independent state one day. And I just wonder, if the government and the Russian forces were to lose that foothold of power there, is it only a matter of time before the path of least resistance says, okay, FLA, you can have it?
2: Well, we've been here before. It was only less than a decade ago when the precursor to the now Azawad Liberation Front also declared Azawad to be an independent state, and that didn't work out very well either. So the chances of this organization, the FLA, actually establishing an independent Azawad is quite remote, even if they would be able to physically occupy the whole area that they consider to be that state Azawad. And mind you, they represent the Tuareg part of the population. It's not the only part of the population in that part of Mali. We've got Songhai, we've got Bala, we've got Arabs, we've got Fulani, we've got all kinds of different peoples living in these areas, and they do not necessarily agree with a state that would then be imposed on them, run by Tuaregs. So realistically speaking, there is not a great deal of a chance of this actually materializing.
1: Kabir, I'm interested in this coalition between GENIM and the FLA. They don't have the same goals. One wants an Islamic empire, one wants a separate state for its own ethnic group. And I just wonder, sure, it's convenient right now because they are united in their opposition to the Malian government. But at what point, I mean, is it only a matter of time before these groups turn their guns on each other, or do you think they can sort of coexist?
0: So, I mean, they've coexisted for a while, and what appears to be the case now is that they've reached some form of agreement out of convenience. They are facing, so to speak, the same enemy. They are able to support each other strategically in terms of tactical training, weapon acquisition. So it's convenient for them to cooperate, and it appears, based on the agreement that they've reached, each side would maintain distinct ideology and sort of profiling. And so for as long as that remains, it looks like they are going to continue to cooperate, and that convergence may materialize into something bigger. And I think the major challenge is, as long as the current sort of structure of, that the Malian government has maintained remains, it will allow them to continue to cooperate and win more support, especially from communities that have not seen much of government presence over the last few years.
1: Nidita, do you agree with that, or do you think that it's only a matter of time before these two groups are fighting each other as well?
3: Oh, I'm sure it is. I think as other countries have shown us the example, that at some point there will be something that they will all argue over. Power is aphrodisiac, as they say. So I don't see there being much of a peaceful situation going forward. But I do believe that these groups do have a capacity to overthrow the current military regimes in the country.
1: Bram, as GENIM grows in territory and influence, they have to recruit fighters on the way. And I just wonder, are they recruiting fighters by force, or are they also, you know, winning hearts and minds along the way, as we saw, you know, ISIS do to some extent through their propaganda campaign?
2: It's not that difficult to recruit young men mainly, who have very little in the way of economic prospects in the places where they live, and who are already born and raised in a society that is, by the vast majority, steeped in the Muslim faith. So in that sense, there is already a spiritual connection between, you know, the deprived part of the population and those who are coming in to spread their version of Islam. So there is one connection there. And the other thing is, these are operations that by and large pay for themselves. You know, the various jihadist groups feed themselves off illegal gold mining, cattle rustling, all kinds of roadblocks improvised, which fleece passengers of their goods and their monies. So there is really no shortage of actual money to distribute. And obviously you can entice young men who have nothing to do, who are sitting in their village waiting for something to come along, and say, join us and we'll pay you. That's a pretty enticing prospect. So recruitment is not really a major issue here.
1: Kabir, you heard Nadina say a moment ago that she thinks, please. Nadina,
3: may
1: go
3: I
1: ahead.
3: Just add to that, please? I agree that the recruitment is not an issue, but you see, you have a situation where Malian soldiers and Africa Corps are attacking locals who are protecting, for instance, the mineral areas, and there have been reports of rapes as well. So it is not by force that they are recruiting them. Many of these people actually want to join because they're fed up of Russia's presence and they want them gone.
1: That's an interesting point, to sort of send a message to the Russians there. Kabir, you heard Nadina say a moment ago that she thinks there's a possibility that the government could be toppled, but I wonder, is Janim really in a position to also govern the country if it were to topple the government?
0: So that's what Janim is trying to project. But the reality is that its ability to govern such a large strategic country like Mali is deficient at the moment. But let's not forget that they have models sort of to copy from Afghanistan and more recently Syria. And so that may have boosted their sort of confidence in the fact that they believe they can do it. But in terms of the reality, there's a lot for them to learn in terms of their ability. And some of the points that were mentioned by my co-discussants regarding their recruitment style, I think it's very important. We've seen the use of force. We've seen them conscripting unwilling individuals. But over time, they've sort of relaxed and they are preaching a more sort of pliable mechanism, presenting themselves as a viable option to the autocratic system that the government is currently running. And so they are learning, and I think along the way they will continue to project that. But the reality is that there is a lot that would be required to govern such a strategic country like Mali that they don't have.
1: Nadina, where are these rebel groups getting their weaponry from? Is it just a matter of, as Bram says, sort of stealing and pillaging, or if you overtake a military base or you boot out some Russians, you take their military hardware as well? Or are there outside forces who are helping to fund some of this as well?
3: Well, as you saw, they used the drones in April, and drones which were basic drones they bought through China. They have then sort of arranged them or fixed them to operate in a way that they can be used to attack other forces. So there is combination of what they buy and what they freely take over from, for instance, from Africa Corps.
1: Kabir, you've heard the Malian government complained that Algeria has been meddling in its internal affairs. Does Algeria have a role in this conflict at all? Do they have any interest in Mali right now?
0: Yes, I mean, given the geographical location of Mali, most of its neighbors will be very interested in the outcome of the current conflict there. So naturally, Algeria is interested, and it would want an outcome that would be favorable to it. So clearly, the allegations regarding its meddling is rooted in the fact that it would want an outcome that is favorable, and that outcome would be one that perhaps is not where we don't see a partition. that allows a non-state actor that it would not be favorable to it. How that is playing out is a bit unclear. AU has attempted to intervene severally. It has maintained a very strict stance on democratic transition. It has maintained the suspension of that country. So the allegation is definitely rooted in the fact that Algeria would be interested in an outcome that would be favorable to its foreign policy objectives.
1: Bram, you'll correct me if I'm wrong, but you lived in Mali at a time pre-2021 when French troops were there to try to provide some security for the country. Assimi Goïta, the military leader, now the president, when he took power in his coup in 2021, he booted the French forces and brought in these Russian mercenaries instead. In your view, was that a mistake?
2: My goodness, that's an interesting question, because on the one hand, the French came in on the back of a victory, an early victory in 2013 over the incursing jihadist forces, and then decided to stay and change their operations into what Malians, what many Malians, considered an occupying force, you know, the famous Operation Barkhane, which just didn't lead to the successes that were promised. So in a sense, there is some logic to assuming that, okay, if this partner doesn't deliver the success and the results that we want, we look for another. On the other hand, there have been traditionally long ties between the former Soviet Union and the Malian state. Mali has always been buying Soviet kits since time immemorial, and there have been personal links, especially between the Minister of Defense, the now slain Minister of Defense, Sadio Camara, and the leadership in Russia. So in that sense, there was quite a logical outcome. Was it wise? Absolutely not, because we know the reputation of First Wagner, not only in Mali, but elsewhere as well, and indeed its successor, the Africa Corps, and they're not very successful. They're extremely ruthless, they're hyper-violent, and they rain terror on the population. So obviously, the defeat of the purpose was built in from the start.
1: Nadina, this is your area of expertise, these Russian mercenary groups. Obviously, Mali has a lot of mineral wealth. It has the third largest gold reserves under the ground right now in Africa. It has other kind of minerals in large quantities as well that have yet to be exploited. Most of the mines there are owned by Canadians or Australians or Chinese companies. Obviously, the government is taking a cut as well. But help us understand what's in this for Russia. Why does Russia want to have these troops there?
3: Basically, Russia is... How Russia operates, it has tried this even in the Western Balkans. It is to create a problem for the Western countries, Western forces, NATO and the EU. So it has gone into Sahel mainly for the resources, not for the security reasons. The resources are taken back to Russia, as I said earlier, to prop up that illegal war in Ukraine, and therefore it is just to spread Russian interests and to continue to keep up with the resources policy in the region. I mean, they have moved, I think they operated in Sudan for a bit, and then when the war started there, they moved out because it was not strategically viable for them. They could not afford to take so much of their military there, who are not really, as I said, we're not there to protect and keep the peace, but they're there for Russia's and Kremlin's self-interest.
1: Kabir, can you help us understand how much of this conflict comes down to ethnic lines? And if there is ethnicity that plays an outsized role in all this, and if Janim is not primarily associated to one ethnic group or another, does that kind of limit its possible reach when it comes to, you know, recruiting new fighters, taking over new territories?
0: Essentially, Jenny presents itself as an ideological non-state actor that is affiliated with Al-Qaeda, as an example. And its recruitment style is similar to the recruitment style of other ideological non-state armed groups in the Sahel. a combination of forced conscription, a combination of ideological attempts to win the heart.

0: and minds of the people, and then of course taking advantage of the massive land space that you have that is relatively undergoverned across Mali. We also know that it has received, in terms of support and membership from other jihadists within the Sahel region, so not just Malians, but others. In terms of ethnic profile, it's a combination of several. But just like was mentioned earlier by one of the persons, within the Malian territory, you have several other ethnic groups. The FLA is essentially a Tuareg movement, and part of its, of course, political objective is to carve out the territory for the Tuaregs. So within that space, ethnicity does play a huge role. But then, in terms of the structuring of the two groups, one sort of is presents itself as more of an ideological group movement, while the FLA clearly presents itself as a Tuareg re-liberation sort of group. And of course, at the end of the day, what matters for both of them is whether they will be able to achieve their objectives. And territorial control is the primary aspect of that objective. So that perhaps may be the point where there will be friction at some point in the future. But for now, like I said earlier on, they are cooperating, they are coexisting, and we've seen a convergence to achieve a mutual objective, as it were, which is to make the government look weak and establish political dominance.
1: Brahim, in 2015, there was a deal struck in Algiers that basically made a deal with the Tuareg separatist groups to say, look, these rebel fighters, we're going to integrate them into the regular army. In exchange, your region will get greater autonomy. That was torn up by Assimi Goïta in 2024. I wonder, A, was that a mistake? And B, is there any chance that a similar deal or a slightly different deal could be renegotiated that may suit both parties, or has the ship sailed?
2: It wasn't a mistake. It was inevitable because the Malian army has a particular beef with any Tuareg-dominated rebel movement, and that's called Agaloc. And Agaloc was the place where a large number of Malian soldiers were killed by Tuareg rebels, quite recently, actually, in the 2010s. And the definition of their actions in the north of Mali has always been under the flag of revenge. We need to revenge our comrades, our brothers in arms, who have been killed by these Tuareg rebels. And you will notice in the terminology that when Assimi Goïta and his junta are referring to terrorists, they mean the Tuaregs, they mean the rebels, and they mean the ones who killed our mates. So in that sense, tearing up the Algiers Accord was absolutely inevitable. The return of any other form of the Tuareg rebel movement, now in the form of the FLA, was equally inevitable for the simple reason that there is no way that the Malian armed forces are able to control that part of the country, partly because of lack of knowledge of the terrain and partly because they're also seen as an occupying force from the south and they're not particularly welcome there. So all in all, these developments were inevitable, and it's playing out exactly as the way it should. When Kidal fell to the Malian army in the end of 2023, if memory serves, the consensus was the Tuareg rebels will be back, and they got back even earlier than most of us thought.
1: Nadina, Western governments, particularly the United States, have spent untold amounts of money in the Middle East fighting against groups like Al-Qaeda in the Middle East. Obviously, Jenim is affiliated to Al-Qaeda, but I don't hear any alarm bells sounding in Western capitals right now. I don't hear a lot of panic and urgency about this situation. Should there be more of that?
3: Yes, I do think that there should be more, but you're right that there isn't. I think there are various things going in the background. If I can say this, France and the US, they managed to push back these terror groups when France and the US were present in the region. When Russia came in, they opened the doors to them to come in and to spread their wings, if you like. But I

0: think that now there is a lot of talk and not enough action in what is the appropriate form of action to do. You can go in militarily, but you are creating a bigger problems for the NATO's southern flank then. Or you can try and offer economic leverages to these states, or even try and to find countries that are not so easy with Russia's presence and try and work with them. But there is a lot of it that looks and sounds good on paper, but in practice, it hasn't actually shifted, and it really must do so very, very soon.
1: Kabir, I saw you shaking your head there, but unfortunately, we have run out of time, so we got to leave it there. Thank you all so much for being here, our guests, Kabir Ademu, Nadina Ronk, and Bram Postumus. 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For now, that's it for me, Scott McLean, and the team here in Doha. Al Jazeera's coverage continues in just a moment. Stay tuned.
2: As an Israeli, we know that Amalek means kill everyone.
3: أنا فقدت في الحرب أمي وأخويا وأختي الوحيدة وبنتي يعني.
4: I was 9 years old when the genocide started in Rwanda.
5: How many people who had no prior history of violence ultimately came to participate in the genocide?
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7: Al Jazeera Untangles. Genocide coming soon.
8: The ICC doesn't have a police force. Who is arresting Netanyahu today? Who's arresting Putin?
9: The fact that you cannot arrest today doesn't mean that you will not be able to arrest tomorrow.
10: Ken Roth speaks with former ICC President Silvia Fernandez de Gamendi.
8: What has the ICC accomplished so far?
9: The court has helped to develop the law on international crimes. Justice is a component of international relations, but it's not the only component.
10: Reframe on Al Jazeera.
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12: People here are basically balancing two things. On the one hand, the importance of peace, and on the other, the importance of the Strait of Hormuz.
11: With in-depth reports.
13: The agreement only involves the transfer of two relatively small pieces of territory, one of which Israel says it doesn't want in any case.
11: From the heart of the story.
14: Behind every crop grown here in Gaza is a Palestinian farmer trying to overcome a growing list of challenges.

0: Hello, I'm Per Nyberg. This is Al Jazeera live from Doha. Our top stories. Moscow carries out a wave of attacks on Ukraine. Kyiv responds with drones hitting an oil refinery deep inside Russian territory. Grief and anger in Venezuela. Earthquake survivors say government help has been too little too late. The battle to contain wildfires across Europe. Military units are called in to help fight the blazes in Spain and Portugal. The red card reversal that's put governing body FIFA under mounting pressure at the World Cup.
1: I'm Alex Marquardt in Washington. For decades, American scientists have contributed to some of the most globally important scientific innovations. So what does it mean for the U.S. and for the world when the Trump administration threatens big cuts to science funding? That's later on This Is America.
0: Russia has launched a wave of drones and missiles at Ukraine a day before NATO leaders are set to make a renewed push for peace. Every Russian ballistic missile launched at Kyiv on Monday has hit its target. At least 15 people have been killed in the capital and dozens are injured. Audrey McAlpine reports from the site of one of those strikes.
2: This woman is waiting for rescuers to find something irreplaceable. A portrait of her husband and his military medals. On the other side of the building,

0: Another woman waits for news of her daughter. Early on Monday, waves of Russian missile and drone attacks hit Kyiv. Several of them struck within 100 meters of this building. This neighborhood was targeted before, just 1 month ago.
1: And you can see from those boarded up windows just how recent that damage is. Monday's attack was part of the second mass barrage on the capital in just 5 days. And with Russia signaling that these attacks will continue, Ukraine says it urgently needs support for its air defense.
2: We need anti-missile systems more to protect our hometown because the attack, I guess, is not last one.
0: Of the 29 ballistic missiles Ukraine's Air Force says Russia launched starting on Monday morning, none were intercepted, underscoring the risk more such attacks pose to Kyiv. While the cleanup here continues, Ukraine's president will look to this week's NATO summit, where he will be urging allies to make good on their promise to provide more air defense. But Sabina says she isn't waiting around.
3: Now we're thinking of moving so that we can have a break from all of this, because it's getting scary to live in this district. It could come to the point where our building is hit directly.
0: For Sabina and many others in this neighborhood, it's no longer a matter of if another attack will come, but when. Audrey McAlpine, Al Jazeera, Kyiv.
4: Russia's defense ministry says its forces have intercepted 613 Ukrainian drones. Strikes were reported across the Russian territory. One woman was killed in Russian-controlled Crimea. The strikes knocked out power across the entire peninsula. Kyiv says it also hit energy sites in the Baltic Sea port of Vysotsk and in Yaroslavl, north of Moscow. And it struck one of Russia's largest oil refineries in Omsk. Well, that's more than 2,000 kilometers from the Ukrainian border. It marks one of the longest-range Ukrainian strikes to date. The Omsk oil refinery was one of the last in Russia to avoid Ukrainian attacks. Russia has accused Ukraine of attempting to damage civil and energy infrastructure across the country. Yulia Shapovalova has more from Moscow.
5: The Russian military have called their Monday night attack on Ukraine a response to Kyiv's strikes on civilian infrastructure here in Russia. Ukrainian drones attack Russia daily, mostly targeting the country's oil facilities, knocking them down one by one. And that's become the main reason for the country's current fuel crisis. This Monday, the Russian Defense Ministry has reported that it has shot down more than 600 Ukrainian drones all over Russia. And there are now reports that Ukraine has struck the Omsk oil refinery, which is located as far as 2,500 kilometers from the border in western Siberia. That's one of the 11 largest gasoline producers in Russia, and the last one struck by Ukraine. All the rest of them have already come under Ukrainian attacks. All that doesn't add any optimism to the situation with petrol in Russia, while the Russian military have promised more retaliatory attacks on Ukraine. Yulia Shapovalova, Al Jazeera, Moscow.
4: Donald Trump will soon be headed for the NATO summit in Turkey, where the war in Ukraine will be high on the agenda. The U.S. president says he's held discussions with both Zelensky and Putin over the weekend. And he says a peace deal is getting closer than people realize.
6: President Putin wants it to end. I will tell you that very strongly. What a good call. And President Zelensky actually wants it to end now. And we're going to be going to NATO and we're going to be talking about it. And I think we're going to get it ended.
4: Now, Poland is one of NATO's most critical frontline states. It now spends a larger share of its economy on defense than any other ally. Well, that's mostly down to fears about the war in Ukraine. Milena Weselinovich reports from northeastern Poland.
7: It's a family day out with a twist. Young and old inspecting Polish military equipment. This fair in the town of Grzyżyny in northeastern Poland comes with a slice of combat readiness. A sign of the heightened state of alert Poland has lived under since Russia's full-scale invasion of its neighbor Ukraine.
8: Over here you've got kids going down the slides, and this children's play area is directly facing tanks from the Polish army. And these kinds of

0: Events bringing together the military and civilians are becoming more and more common here in Poland.
1: They're also a recruitment tool, part of a wider push to strengthen Poland's armed forces. In a country that spends a larger share of its GDP on defence than any other NATO member.
2: We certainly should arm ourselves, let's put it that way. These days, with what's happening in the East, well, we all know, so a militarised state is a powerful state.
3: Considering what they are doing behind our border right now, there is a threat.
4: Well, for me, they shouldn't be here. For me, they should be at the border, right? Standing and waiting.
1: This is what fuels concern. The damage was caused when around 20 drones that NATO said were Russian entered Polish airspace last September. Moscow denies responsibility. But just days ago, a source close to Poland's president said the US had warned that Russia could stage an armed provocation on Polish soil to test NATO's resolve. A resolve that US troops are here to reinforce, celebrating Independence Day with their Polish allies near their base in the city of Poznan.
5: The security of Europe and North America is indivisible.
1: Yet in May, American President Donald Trump cancelled a planned deployment of 4,000 soldiers to Poland before reversing the decision just days later, citing his relationship with the Polish president Karol Nawrocki.
0: Well, the American soldiers are showing off their hardware, and right alongside them is the Polish military equipment. Polish soldiers are there too, and it's a symbolic show of unity among NATO allies. But it doesn't erase the growing concern about whether Europe can still rely on America for its security.
1: Poland is not leaving anything to chance. Here, the war in Ukraine feels uncomfortably close. Milena Veselinovic, Al Jazeera, northeastern Poland.
6: And joining me now live from Monterey in Virginia is Kurt Volker. He is a former U.S. ambassador to NATO. Ambassador, good to have you on the program here. Trump is pushing hard for the other allies now to increase their defense spending and shaping what he calls NATO 3.0. They're all now preparing to meet there in Ankara. How tense would you say that the transatlantic relationship is right now between the U.S. and those European countries?
7: Yeah, well, I think there's both tension, largely because of the U.S. war on Iran and President Trump's frustration with some European allies for not being willing to help or allow the U.S. to use bases in Europe for those attacks against Iran. And in other cases, he's concerned about some countries not increasing their defense spending, like Spain or France or Canada, not enough anyway. But overall, I think the NATO alliance is in good shape. Defense spending is rising. There is a clear commitment to Article 5 and collective defense. And there is a little bit more joint effort now in supporting Ukraine and providing for European security, including a rebalancing toward more European leadership roles. So I'd say overall, the alliance is in good shape.
6: When Mark Rutte visited Trump at the Oval Office, he spoke about the Trump trillion, showing big charts on how much the allies have, in fact, boosted their defense spending commitments, much because of Donald Trump's demands. But how difficult is it going to be now for those NATO countries to move from pledging to spend 5% to actually implementing it, do you think?
7: Yeah. Well, I think that the pledges are real. That is to say, they are gradually increasing defense spending to get to those targets. It's hard to do it quickly, both because of the way national budgets work, and you want to make sure that the money is spent well. So they're ramping up. But I think in most cases, they are doing that. The challenge, as you say, is turning money into capability, and that requires a couple of things. In the short term, it means procurement, just buying stuff off the shelf that they need. The second area is defense industry investment, so they can build capacity to produce more arms and ammunition. And third are some very expensive systems that are enablers, like satellite communications and satellites for intelligence, air-to-air refueling, and large-scale logistical fleets to be able to move goods around to support militaries. Those are things the Europeans really rely on the U.S. for almost exclusively, and something they need to begin investing in now. And that will take a lot of resources.
6: Ambassador, what's your read

0: of the relationship between Donald Trump and the host Erdogan as it relates to Vladimir Putin and the potential of a Russian threat to NATO. Do you think that Trump could rely on Erdogan to be a mediator here?
1: Well, no, I don't think Trump would want Erdogan to be a mediator. I think Trump talks to Putin directly himself and expects to continue to do that. I think his relationship with Erdogan is quite good. He respects Erdogan as a strongman leader. And the U.S. and Turkey share a lot of common interests in a wider region, including the Black Sea, including with Iran, including with Syria, including with oil exploration in the Eastern Mediterranean, even Lebanon. So there's a lot of overlapping Turkish and U.S. interests. So I think that part is positive. As for Russia's threats against NATO, I don't think Trump takes them very seriously just now. Russia doesn't have the capability to really attack NATO. They are struggling in Ukraine, and widening the war would be very damaging for Russia. But in the long run, I think he expects European allies as a whole, including Germany, including France, Italy, UK, to pick up their own defense spending, their own capabilities, and for Europe to play the largest role in securing the European theater.
0: Well, the latest Russian attacks on Ukraine, well, those have actually revealed a massive gap in Ukraine's air defenses and the desperate need now for Patriot interceptors. Zelensky, he's been asking if he could get a license to manufacture them in Ukraine. In fact, just in the last few minutes, he said that it's absurd that production hasn't actually scaled up to the level that's required. And he says Ukrainian production would be sufficient not only to defend Ukraine, but also to assist partners who need them. Do you think that would be a good idea, given the lack of global supply here, for Patriots to be manufactured in Ukraine?
1: Yeah, I think it would be an excellent idea, and I think it's likely to be approved. There are concerns in the U.S. about technology transfer by having them built outside of the United States, but it's clear that the U.S. is not building them fast enough for the global demand. And that's not only Ukraine, that's also the Gulf states, it's Israel, it's U.S. military forces deployed around the world. So having another place where they could be built under license and supplying all of those countries that need them, I think would be a very good idea.
0: That is Ambassador Kurt Volker, a former U.S. ambassador to NATO, joining us live from Monterey in Virginia. Kurt, thank you so much for your time. Always appreciate it.
1: My pleasure, Pierre. Thank you.
0: More than 15,000 people have been left homeless by the twin earthquakes in Venezuela, and that number may be even higher, aid workers say, as more damaged homes are now condemned. Relief efforts are expanding, and so too is scrutiny of the government's response. Many displaced families are accusing authorities of failing them. Zain Bezravi reports from the White Estates.
2: The international aid response to Venezuela's double earthquakes is still taking shape. Nearly 2 weeks in, and this sports complex in La Guaira State has been converted into a logistics hub and humanitarian relief point, sheltering and feeding thousands of people in an open-air camp. It's better than being on the streets, but this is a temporary solution. Aid workers and those affected here say what they need now is a roadmap, a plan for what to do next. A visit from the governor of La Guaira is a chance to take stock. He says there's been a rapid government response since day one, and he accused those criticizing the government of playing politics.
3: They are outside of La Guaira or even outside of Venezuela and want to generate negative narratives to try to falsify reality. As someone who lives in La Guaira, not only as governor, I can respond to you that we have felt the impressive presence of our entire military, of all the ministers of the national government in record time. More than 6,000 people have been rescued from the rubble as a result of the coordinated work of the government.
2: But many Venezuelans in La Guaira say they're not convinced.
4: After the governor's visit to this displacement camp, people came up to us and said that they felt it was too short, that he didn't take enough time to listen to their problems, and that it was nothing more than a photo op that was meant for the cameras.
2: One displaced woman here who tells us she has a degree in disaster management says the current government should be removed for its failures.
5: There are still people buried under the rubble, and the government refuses to bring in machinery to help the people. I have friends and family members buried. And to this day, we've had no response from anyone. I feel mocked because the governor came today, but he did not talk to us. He came, spoke, took a tour around the area, but he didn't actually ask the people in our situation, the victims, how we feel or how we're being cared for.
2: Venezuelans are visibly exhausted, measuring the cost of this disaster in lost lives and property. But there is also a growing political cost.
6: We need elections. We need a government that could actually respond. And even before the earthquake, we have so many issues. We have so many problems.
2: Now is when people will need ways of keeping their spirits up, playing the beautiful game, the thrill of the World Cup. At this displacement camp, this is part of providing psychological support. They may not be able to rely on their leaders, they say, but they know they can rely on each other. Zain Basravi, Al Jazeera, Carlos Sublet, La Guaira, Venezuela.
0: Wildfires are burning across Europe. Military units are being called in to support firefighters in Spain and Portugal. And France has banned the public from attending Tour de France. Some countries have even arrested people suspected of causing the fires. Frances Reid reports.
7: Working through the night, this time in Seneja, on the eastern coast of Spain. Through the flames and the intense heat, thousands of firefighters have been trying to control wildfires across parts of Europe. Spain has deployed emergency military units to help teams across the country and in Portugal. From the air over Thessaloniki, you can see what little is left of an industrial estate in Greece's second largest city. Charred remains and what will be months of rebuilding. Like others, the country has struggled to contain fires, battling against strong winds, although this one is now under control. And on the ground, in France, near Perpignan, homes and cars destroyed in the flames. Crews working to keep fires under control across the southwest. The European Union is sending more water bombing aircraft from Cyprus and Sweden to help. The third stage of the Tour de France has already been closed to the public because of risks posed by forest fires.
8: An exceptional situation requires an exceptional response from the organisation. The organisations of road cycling races must constantly adapt, and those of the Tour de France are no exception.
7: As in Greece, an arrest also in Spain. A worker using a saw thought to have caused sparks which spread fire quickly. No matter how the fires start, dry conditions caused by heat waves across Europe have increased the risk they'll spread and made them harder to fight. And scientists say those heat waves would have been virtually impossible without climate change. Frances Reid, Al Jazeera.
0: The body of Iran's late supreme leader Ayatollah Ali Khamenei has arrived in the holy city of Qom. Now, these were the scenes outside Tehran airport as a truck carrying the caskets of Khamenei and his family members arrived for this transfer. Khamenei's coffin was in Tehran for 2 days of mourning and prayer. The six-day ceremony will end with Khamenei's burial in his hometown of Mashhad on Thursday. A riot at a high-security prison in Sri Lanka has killed at least 19 inmates and 7 security officers. More than 100 others have been wounded at Negombo prison, north of the capital, Colombo. Authorities say the rival groups of inmates began attacking each other on Sunday. Victims with cuts and gunshot injuries have been taken to a nearby hospital. The UN High Commissioner for Refugees is visiting Afghanistan to draw attention to the country's humanitarian crisis. In recent months, millions of Afghan refugees have been forced to return from Pakistan and Iran. Afghanistan's already fragile economy is struggling to cope with these arrivals. Malik Trainer reports.
9: It's tedious and difficult work, and it doesn't pay much. But Raza Khan and his children work all day, laying bricks because he says it's the only way to provide for his family.
10: It has been 1 year and 2 months since I came back from Pakistan. We were forced out and returned to Afghanistan.
9: This was Raza and his family a year and a half ago on the Pakistan-Afghan border. They, like millions of other Afghans, have been forced to leave Iran and Pakistan in recent months. Both countries cite threats to their economy and national security for sending them back. In Pakistan, Raza owned a business. Here in Afghanistan, he says he can barely afford food. According to the UN, nearly 40% of the population

0: experiences high levels of food shortages. International aid to Afghanistan has declined significantly since the Taliban retook power in 2021. Relief agencies estimate more than 3.5 million Afghans have returned since early last year. But the economy, recovering from decades of war, is struggling to cope with the influx. In the province of Nangarhar, near the Pakistani border, prices have been rising.
1: Due to the influx, there are no jobs and unemployment has increased. House rent has gone up from $30 to $60 a month. Now, if a poor person cannot even afford to buy bread, how can they even afford to pay that much rent?
0: The UN High Commissioner for Refugees is visiting Afghanistan to highlight its growing humanitarian crisis. It's the first high-level UN visit in a year. The UN estimates 3.7 million Afghan children under the age of 5 will experience dangerous levels of hunger this year.
2: My heart aches when I see my children working here, but I cannot do anything about it. There is nothing I can do to get them out of this hardship.
0: Brick by brick, Raza and his children have no choice but to keep on working, hoping they can afford their day's bread and maybe one day build a better future. Malik Traina, Al Jazeera.
3: U.S. President Donald Trump has confirmed he did ask FIFA boss Gianni Infantino to review the red card handed to his national team's top scorer. Striker Folarin Balogun has been cleared by FIFA to play against Belgium on Monday, despite being sent off in their last game. It was an offense that normally triggers an automatic ban, but FIFA has taken the highly unusual decision to allow Balogun to take part.
4: If they wouldn't allow, you know, a top player, maybe the best, maybe among the best players on the team to play, I think it would have had a big stain. And I related just that feel. I didn't tell him what to do. I can't tell him what to do. But and I don't believe he made the decision. I think it was a committee that made the decision. And they made the right decision because, number one, it wasn't a foul. And you want to see a game with your best players.
3: Our chief U.S. correspondent, Alan Fisher, has more from the White House.
5: Well, this is a remarkable intervention by the president. He's getting involved in sport directly from the White House. My understanding is that the U.S. Soccer Federation had already started moves to try and get Balogun to play. But a key donor then called the White House and said to Donald Trump, look, this is what's going to happen. Trump then placed a call to Infantino. Infantino took the call, as you would, from the President of the United States. Donald Trump made it clear, and that's certainly what I was told earlier, that he didn't ask him to reverse the decision. He asked about the appeals process, how things would develop, whether there was any chance that Balogun could play. But the White House was gearing up because Howard Lutnick, who's the Commerce Secretary, Andrew Giuliani, the son of Rudy Giuliani, but also the White House head of the World Cup Task Force, they were putting together a team of external lawyers, not government lawyers, to see what possible court action they could take to have Balogun play. And now it was after that Donald Trump had that first call, Infantino called back. There was another call between the two, and he told them that a committee had decided that there would be effectively a suspension of the one-match suspension for 1 year, and Balogun would be able to play. It is a remarkable intervention, particularly when you think of all the times that FIFA have banned football associations around the world because of political interference by governments in their running. Now, a lot of people here in the United States are saying, well, what about 1962 in the World Cup in Chile when Garrincha was sent off in the semi-final and was allowed to play in the final? The difference then, of course, there was no automatic suspension. But one person that won't care will be Balogun. He will be on the field tonight against Belgium in the next couple of hours in Seattle and not watching his teammates compete for a place in the quarterfinals from the stands in Seattle.
3: Cristiano Ronaldo has confirmed this will be his last World Cup. He's preparing for Portugal's showdown with Spain in Dallas. The 41-year-old scored a hat-trick when the team's last played at the World Cup in 2018. Ronaldo has 3 goals so far. Paul Rees is in Dallas ahead of this game.
6: Cristiano Ronaldo's involvement in this match certainly adds a bit of edge to proceedings. There are some great players on both teams, the likes of Rodri for Spain, Petri as well, Vitinha and João Neves for Portugal, who've just won two Champions League titles in a row in the last couple of years with Paris Saint-Germain. But Cristiano Ronaldo is one of the perhaps two greatest players of the last 20 years alongside Lionel Messi, and this is going to be his last World Cup. Portugal have had some close scrapes in the tournament so far, and you can see the tension on his face. Is this going to be the last game I'm at a World Cup? Do I still

0: I want to bring in Dani Nunes, who is a big, big Cristiano Ronaldo fan. Dani, what is it about Ronaldo? Because you're from Honduras, right?
1: Yes, I'm from Honduras.
0: And so why Ronaldo? Why Portugal?
1: Just a great story, man. He's somebody that you can look up to. Absolutely story of perseverance. If you know his upbringing, you know, something I can relate to. It's scary, but it's one of the exciting moments, right? I get to see the journey, whether the journey ends today, which I hope not, obviously, or I get to see part of the journey of him actually realizing his dream and winning the World Cup. So it's exciting. As somebody who's respected him and loved him since, you know, I was a child, get to see where he's at right now. I have goosebumps right now talking about it. It's beautiful.
0: Well, we're going to see today at Dallas Stadium, is it going to be Cristiano Ronaldo taking another step to that trophy? Will Spain, as the European champions, take a step closer to winning two major tournaments in a row? Paul Reiss, Al Jazeera, Dallas.
2: And still ahead here on Al Jazeera, billions of dollars worth of proposed cuts to science funding in the U.S. This is America explores the implications after the break.
3: Welcome to Siberia.
4: Once hailed as salvation, has technology instead ensnared us in fear?
5: Doom is the rise of anxiety.
6: Overwhelmed, loss of agency.
4: Apocalypse Maybe unravels how online hopes and fears shape our existence.
6: The utility of the information that you're receiving becomes smaller and smaller.
7: Oh my God, you mean my fate is dependent on the health of the planet? Yes.
4: Okay, Doomer, on Al Jazeera.
8: When the sun rises over the sea and the waves dance in the morning light, let the sun warmth guide your way. Through the trees, across the field, every step, each passing day, this nature is a true piece of art.

0: You're watching Al Jazeera, our top stories this hour. Russia has hammered Ukraine's capital with drones and missiles a day before NATO leaders are set to discuss a renewed push for peace. At least 15 people have been killed in Kyiv. Russia's defense ministry says it also intercepted hundreds of Ukrainian drones across its territory. NATO's chief, Mark Rutte, says member states will reveal billions of dollars in new weapons contracts when they meet in the Turkish capital, Ankara. Donald Trump has been pushing NATO allies to spend more on defense. Survivors of two powerful earthquakes in Venezuela say the government isn't doing enough to help survivors. But the governor of La Guaira state has told Al Jazeera the response in his region has been, quote, rapid. Time now to hand you over to our colleagues in Washington, D.C. for This is America.
1: Hello, this is America, and this is Florida, a state that gets hit by more hurricanes than any other in the country. Now, scientific research is crucial for working out how and where those weather systems are going to form and where the hurricanes are likely to hit. But the Trump administration's cuts to major research hubs has alarmed scientists around the world. We're going to have more on that shortly from Florida, but first to Washington, D.C.
2: Thank you, Phil. Since America's founding, scientists here have made discoveries that have changed the world. Benjamin Franklin harnessing electricity, Alexander Graham Bell inventing the telephone, Jonas Salk discovering a vaccine for polio. But now, the next generation of research is under threat. The Trump administration has pulled or threatened to withdraw billions of dollars in funding for hundreds of science and research programs that benefit people all across the world.
3: Explain why the administration wants to cut so much from cancer research.
4: The Trump administration has been ordered to restore hundreds of research grants related to diversity.
5: The Trump administration is facing scrutiny for slashing jobs at the National Weather Service.
6: For generations, federal research funding to universities has fueled breakthroughs in medicine, technology, and national defense.

0: defense.
1: Those proposed cuts to science funding would be worth billions of dollars. But where exactly is that funding being pulled from? Alex Baird has been digging into the numbers to find out.
2: To get a real sense of just how big those cuts are, let's dig into the president's budget request for the next financial year, and it's bad news for NASA. The overall budget cut by nearly a quarter, even worse news for their science budget, and that means more than 50 science missions cancelled. And don't forget, the president is pushing to get American astronauts back to the moon by 2028. Meanwhile, over at the Science Foundation, it's even rougher. Overall budget slashed by more than half. The SBE directorate eliminated. But why does that matter? Well, they fund nearly two-thirds of all academic research into the social and psychological sciences in this country. But the science cuts go a lot wider than that. We're talking $33.7 billion wiped from science funding across the board. Now, what does that number look like in practice? Well, we're going to have to jump off the stage to give those cuts some room. These are all the different departments and agencies on the chopping block. The National Institute of Standards and Technology, 54%. The Environmental Protection Agency, 52%. The Agency for Transformative Biomedical and Health Research, cut by more than a third. And the Office of Energy Efficiency and Renewable Energy, gone. Now, the White House has said that all of those proposed cuts are critical to managing US national debt, but the Union for Concerned Scientists says that's a hard sell when the Department of Defense is getting a budget bump of $445 billion.
1: Now, the Trump administration has justified its efforts to change federal funding for science and research programs as necessary to protect the public purse. But critics call the White House's efforts an attack on basic knowledge and on best practices, an attack that they claim will harm tens of millions of Americans. And of course, its impact is being felt far beyond U.S. borders. Rosalind Jordan reports.
3: And liftoff.
4: Space travel. The internet. GPS. Saving lives. The food supply. The environment. The result of 80 years of U.S. research spending, bringing some U.S. researchers the Nobel Prize.
5: Should you tell them how many years ago it was?
6: Well, about 40 years ago.
5: It's pretty good. Yeah. And you still look good.
6: Thank you.
5: Great job. I've been waiting for one of them, too.
4: By 2028, President Donald Trump wants to beat China by building the world's first quantum computer, the next generation of supercomputers. At the same time, he wants to cut billions of dollars in research, specifically targeting so-called woke areas that address minority and gender issues. Trump's efforts have landed him in court against leading schools such as Harvard and the University of California. He accused them of being too liberal and anti-Semitic. Lawmakers have problems with Trump's plans.
7: A reading from the director of a consortium of research universities. He says your budget cuts are the equivalent of working in a company that feels like it's on the verge of bankruptcy.
8: Our view is that we want to make sure that there's a dollar that's actually well spent on research.
7: Thank you very much.
4: We're here at the Smithsonian Institution, a testament to American ingenuity. It's a good place to remember that Donald Trump isn't the first U.S. president to try to cut funding for science. In 1973, Richard Nixon fired the head of the National Institutes of Health over cancer research priorities. A few years later, a bad economy forced budget cuts at the National Science Foundation.
9: Liftoff of the Falcon 9 rocket.
4: The Trump administration is keen on private-public partnerships to advance his priorities, including AI and the U.S. space program. No matter what, research funding is essential, whether to...
10: is making space more accessible.
4: Expand 3D printing. Or improve transportation options. The question is whether Trump's 2027 budget can stretch far enough to pay for what he calls gold standard science, and whether cutting funds for American research would deplete global scientific knowledge. Rosalind Jordan, Al Jazeera, Washington.
1: We are joined now by Stephen Morrison, who is the Senior Vice President and Director of the Global Health Policy Center at CSIS, and by Stephen Ezell, the Vice President for Global Innovation Policy at the Information Technology and Innovation Foundation. Stephen and Stephen, thank you both for coming in today. We have lots to discuss. A lot of these proposed cuts are across the board when it comes to science, technology, all kinds of research, climate efforts, efforts to fight climate change, I should say. But Stephen Ezell, let's start with the big picture. In your view, how dramatic have the proposed Trump administration cuts been, and how successful have they been in their eyes, their intention versus what has actually happened?
0: Well, the proposed cuts to science funding have been very significant. Last year, FY 2026, the Trump administration proposed 40% cuts to the National Institutes of Health, 54% cut in FY 2027 to the National Science Foundation, 46% cuts to NASA science research, significant cuts at DOE as well. So the budget request include a lot of significant cuts. Now, when we look last year, what we saw is that Congress kept NIH funding almost 100% of what it had been the prior year at about $48 billion. So thus far, there has been significant pushback in Congress to these science research funding cuts. And I would expect the appropriations in the year ahead will push back on some of the most extensive of these science cuts.
1: So the most dramatic things that we've seen essentially are the proposals. Congress, Stephen Morrison, and the courts have done a pretty good job at pushing back against this dramatic slashing.
11: Yes, but it's created enormous uncertainty in our academic research institutions, and it's been accompanied by major changes in major institutions. We'll talk a little bit about CDC later, mm-hmm. but NIH, FDA, CDC, NSF, they've all been subjected to major slashes in their employment base and in their programming, and there's been great uncertainty around what the future is. And you've had a larger assault upon American major universities that are R&D high performers. And if you go to any major university in the United States today and ask what is going on, you'll hear things like, well, we admitted 90 PhD students into the School of Public Health at Hopkins last year. We admitted 30 this year. We admitted 430 master's students. We're down to 275. The foreign student inflow has dropped dramatically. We're also seeing an exodus of senior foreign talent from the scientific domains within our universities. So it's not just budgets. It's not just suggested budgets that then are protected by congressional action. It's part of a larger rupture of the university system and of the scientific enterprise, involving damage to our major institutions and to our and uncertainty within the academic setting.
1: And one thing you didn't mention was also immigration that is paired with everything right. that you just mentioned, in that there's an increasingly hostile environment in this country when it comes to accepting foreigners and getting visas. Stephen Ezell, when other countries, adversaries, China and others, see this happening here, what's their reaction and what efforts are they undertaking to grab those students, to grab those researchers, because they still are funding a lot of this kind of research?
0: I think other countries see significant opportunity both to attract American researchers who may look for better opportunities abroad. And when you look at national adversaries like China, I think they view it as a significant opportunity for them to get a leg up in international, technological competition. You know, in 2024, for the first time ever, China surpassed the United States in aggregate funding of research and development, $1.03 trillion to $1.01 trillion. That hasn't happened since World War II. Last year, China graduated 50% more STEM PhD students than we did, doctorate students, out of their universities. So from research to scientists and engineers to talent, China is increasingly speeding ahead of the United States. But even in our allied countries, there's an initiative now called Choose Europe for Science, where they have poached hundreds and hundreds of U.S. scientists who now, if there's uncertain funding for their labs or their research, they move abroad. A study by Nature magazine last February of 1,600 U.S. scientists and researchers found that 75% were considering moving abroad. So, as Stephen says, the potential damage that these cuts and this uncertainty can do to the American science enterprise is massive.
1: That's extraordinary. And not just at the younger age groups that are coming to universities. You pointed out that the more established researchers as well.
0: And if I may,
1: please. Just
0: our country's investment in R&D is the seed corn of the jobs, the occupations, and the industries of the future. If you just look at federal funding of university R&D and kind of the academic technology transfer that it engenders, since 1996, we have had 21,000 startup companies being spun out of U.S. universities, supported by 160,000 patents. And companies everyone knows, Google, Genentech, Cisco, these are all companies that can trace their start back to federal funding of R&D.
1: So it's one thing to have an administration that's relatively anti-science, as the critics would allege, but they, of course, claim the mantle of being pro-business. So how is there any justification for these kinds of cuts?
11: Well, you're pointing to a central tension or contradiction in the administration's approach. On the one hand, they see the scientific enterprise as woke, as overwhelmingly democratic in orientation, as insular and entitled, as bloated, as engaging in old types of science versus new types of science, and they're trying to correct that. There's an element of retribution. There's the COVID experience feeds into much of this debate, and the focus on indirect costs, which have become very, very steep in many major research universities, the reproducibility of results. Those are huge themes as part of this critique.
1: Right.
11: And there's some legitimacy in these arguments, but they've been carried to extreme. And the counter argument within the administration is it's taking a geostrategic approach to biotech and biopharma now, right? It's looking at those sectors and saying, these now bear comparison to critical minerals or to microchips. We need an industrial policy. We need to be preserving our competitiveness. This gets to what Steve was saying, which is science is fundamental to U.S. prosperity, global competitiveness and leadership, and to national security. And that argument is being made by one arm of the administration. We have another, which is led by, in this instance, by OMB, which is trying also to shrink the fiscal responsibilities to support science, because it's part of a broader objective. But there is this animus against science that is very puzzling in a way. It's shared widely, but the polling that's done by the major polling shows pretty strong enduring support among the American public for investing in science. So I don't think they're winning the argument so much with the American people about the value and merit of doing this.
1: Let's drill down, if you don't mind, Mr. Ezell, into health specifically. Before we get into that, I just want to give our viewers some numbers. And I know that we're throwing a lot of numbers around today, but they are very important to understand when it comes to the proposed health cuts. If we could pull that graphic up. This is going to be a major restructuring of the Health and Human Services Department. That's what's been proposed, slashing of its budget of about 12.5%. A couple more numbers to take stock of. More than $500 million would be cut for maternal and child health across the country, nearly $1 billion removed for HIV and AIDS education and prevention, $872 million will be removed from the federal health care workforce programs affecting the training and recruitment of doctors and nurses, and then more than $500 million will also be cut to mental health services, which include suicide prevention, substance abuse, and to treatment. So, Stephen Ezell, you were about to make the point, but I want to ask you the question that, you know, as you mentioned, this is an economic driver. So when you see those cuts in healthcare, in health research, how much is the U.S. losing its competitive edge?
0: Well, I want to pick up on Stephen's conversation about how the administration responds to science and federal funding of science. Because it's not just the anti-wokeism. It's also that there are those on the free market right who believe that when the government invests in research, it crowds out private sector investment. So the Mercatus Center recently wrote a paper which said that if we cut federal R&D and funding, this will actually be good for long-term technological progress. And that's just wrong on the facts. Historical evidence shows that for every $1 of federal funding of R&D, it leads to up to $15 to $20 of social benefit to our economy. If you just look in healthcare at NIH funding, every $1 of federal funding for the NIH delivers $2.50 of short-term economic impact and long-term $8.30. So they're wrong on the facts when they don't see the linkage between federal investment in R&D and the social and economic benefits it brings for our society. And this would be why cuts in particular to health sciences are so dangerous. You look at the Human Genome Project, you look at mRNA vaccines, you look at lipid nanoparticle delivery systems that were key for the vaccines, CRISPR-Cas gene editing, chimeric antigen therapies for cancer treatment. All of this comes out of federal funding for basic scientific research that discovers new insights into, you know, chemistry and biology that are the platform then that we innovate new biomedical discoveries on top of. And if we leave, if we lose that, we undermine the entire innovation system that we have supporting America's world-leading life sciences innovation system, and then all the downstream economic and social benefits that comes from that. Yeah. And just lastly, on what you showed in those cuts, why at this point in time, when we already have a national crisis with insufficient numbers of doctors and nurses, why would we be cutting training funding for that?
1: Well, one of the people whose name has been most associated with these cuts and the turmoil within the healthcare industry and the health sector in general is RFK Jr., the Secretary of Health and Human Services. And there was an interview over the weekend with a former senior official from the CDC. I want to play a little bit of that interview, and we'll discuss it on the other side. Take a listen.
12: I think the secretary has caused a lot of irreparable harm. And when you look at many of the polls out there, the trust in public health, specifically CDC, has decreased dramatically, over 20 points in many polls. That's really difficult to recover from. And when states are removing links to the CDC website and following other medical organizations, I don't know how you build back that trust overnight.
1: Stephen Morrison, what do you make of her assessment of what's going on at the CDC?
11: What Deborah's referring to specifically is that RFK Jr. Has dismantled the vaccine infrastructure, the ecosystem that oversees and manages vaccines, particularly this one review committee, the ACIP, right. and he has summarily shrunk the regimen of childhood vaccines from 17 to 5. And he's taken a bunch of other steps that have further warped the credibility of CDC as a source, as a gold standard source on the science in that area. And CDC's also suffered massive retrenchment of its senior talent. And it's very demoralized, and it's in probably the most acute state it's ever been in. And currently, NIH head Jay Bhattacharya has been named to oversee CDC. Erica Schwartz, a career official, has been nominated to be the next director, and hopefully we'll see her up in the Senate this month or later. The CDC has not had a director in the entire term of the second Trump administration, except for 29 days when the director was serving and then fired by RFK. So it's been without leadership. Deborah and three other senior leaders resigned at the same point in which the director was fired, and others have been dismissed or taken retirement. And so it is a crisis within CDC. And I agree with what Deborah says. It's going to take a lot to get back, but what's most important is building a bipartisan vision for bringing it back.
1: There's also been a crisis of confidence, as you mentioned, when it comes to the CDC, which so many people look to as a source of information, not just CDC at a federal level, but also the state and local health agencies as well. I want to discuss cuts that are also being done in the climate sector. We have a report from our Phil Lavelle, and I want to discuss with you some of these other profound cuts. But Phil is in Florida, which gets hit by more hurricanes than any other state. We are now a month into the annual hurricane season, but forecasters nearly had to go without access to crucial data that predicts everything from how violent storms will be to whether earthquakes will generate a tsunami. And that's because the globally used ocean monitoring system that had been earmarked to be shut down by the Trump administration. The decision was reversed after a widespread outcry from politicians on both sides of the aisle, as well as from ocean experts. Phil Lavelle has more from just outside Fort Lauderdale.
13: Florida looks idyllic, but that can change within hours. Life-threatening hurricanes are never far away. We are a month into the annual hurricane season now, with forecasters and scientists scanning patterns 24/7 for 6 long months. And the eyes and ears that help them predict those storms, large

0: actually down there, deep beneath the waves. A network of 900 high-tech underwater sensors, plus drones and buoys scattered along both coasts. $368 million worth. And an attempt to shut them down during a super El Nino summer, no less, just caused a different type of storm up in Washington, D.C. The OOI stands for Ocean Observatories Initiative. Big name and big role. It's open access to scientists around the world, giving them crucial data on ocean changes and environmental events. It was quietly targeted last month by the Trump administration. There was no big announcement, just a small mention on a federal website describing it as a de-scoping, but enough to catch the eyes of both Democrats and Republicans, both sides outraged enough that the White House quietly U-turned. The administration has been gradually cutting research grants to bodies studying climate change for the last 18 months. But the decision to scrap these sensors was even more controversial because they are used for so much more. And the threat of a data blackout caused panic globally. They help detect tsunamis by tracking underwater earthquakes and volcanic activity. Secure the internet too, preventing deep-sea mudslides from snapping the fiber optic cables, which carry 95% of the world's internet traffic. Plus, protect food supplies, monitoring fish migrations so commercial fleets can fish sustainably. And help with sea rescues by feeding real-time drift models to coast guards during accidents. The Hurricane Hunter planes that fly into the eye of a storm rely on this deep sea grid too. Airborne crews can measure surface heat, but without those seafloor sensors, they can't predict if a hurricane will violently explode overnight. The administration has spent months targeting conservation, climate science, and green energy.
1: Whatever the hell happens, this climate change, it's the greatest con job ever perpetrated on the world, in my opinion.
0: But in the ocean, the invisible sensors are safe, at least for now. Phil Lavelle, Al Jazeera, near Fort Lauderdale in Florida.
2: Stephen Morrison, when you have a president there talking about how essentially the fight against climate change is a con job, how much is the U.S. falling behind other countries when it comes to this battle?
3: It's shocking what's happened in the last 18 months. There's been a wholesale dismantling of our own institutional capabilities, and we've just had the story on one very vitally important one. There's many others that have been dismantled. We've withdrawn from the global process of deliberations. We've ceased trying to leverage our relationship with China to bring about and drive forward further changes. Without the U.S. at the table joining in that fashion, we're in a period of stall. We have leverage also in the among our Arab allies and the like, and we had leverage with our European allies. Those alliances have dissipated, and we are alone and very much standing alone and having dismantled both our domestic and our global capabilities.
2: And Stephen Ezell, we just have a minute left, but this is also an opportunity to develop new technologies around what could help us fight climate change. Is the U.S. making nearly enough of an effort in that space?
4: Not at all. So it's not just that we're behind in climate science. It's also that we're behind in technological climate innovations, right? So if you look at China last year, they accounted for 62% of the world's EV cars and 77% of the batteries. That's an industry that we risk losing almost entirely. We've already lost solar panels. We've lost wind turbines. We're losing now to nuclear power in China. If we take a kind of militant point of view of any anti-climate technology, that's going to have a lot of negative spillover effects on U.S. competitiveness. And make no mistake, the U.S. auto industry is under serious threat right now from Chinese competition.
2: Yeah, we really are seeing it. And you see it in a very significant way in the solar space, where the Chinese are just leaping ahead.
4: The U.S. Produces 1% of the world's solar panels, 6% of the world's wind turbines, China over 70% in both. And we, in America, we created those technologies.
2: Right.
4: But we lost them, as we have in so many sectors. To Asia and China in particular.
2: Gentlemen, you paint a very dire picture, but thank you so much for a fascinating discussion. Stephen Morrison from CSIS, Stephen Ezell from the Information Technology and Innovation Foundation. That's all from the team here in Washington, D.C. Handing back to Phil Lavelle and Al Jazeera's global headquarters in Doha. Thanks so much for joining us.
0: Yeah, and don't forget, you can catch This Is America every weekday, Monday to Friday, 18:30 GMT, or if you're here in the United States, that is 2:30 p.m. on the East Coast. That's it for this edition. We'll see you again soon. Bye for now.

0: Is it surprising that prisons resemble factories, schools, barracks, hospitals, which all resemble prisons?
1: A prison classroom bringing together the incarcerated.
2: I don't know how to live out on the street. I don't know how to be a normal person out there.
1: And students.
3: I'm also a heroin addict. You don't need to be in prison to stay sober.
1: To study the history of crime and punishment in the U.S.
4: I'm going to take this class and see where it goes.
1: Witness Classroom 4 on Al Jazeera.
5: This story that really captured the attention of so many people around the world is now reaching this tragic of the missing Titan. The only way the UN can overhaul the financial rules or budgeting issues is with a vote of the entire General Assembly. The protesters are here, they say. They want Israel to hear their message. Stop the genocide.
6: Here in Ukraine, they have 3 drone training centers, and every week they graduate 100 soldiers who pass through this.
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0: I'm Tom McRae. This is Al Jazeera live from Doha. Coming up on the program, Moscow carries out a wave of attacks on Ukraine. Kyiv responds with drones hitting an oil refinery deep inside Russian territory. Hamas says it has dissolved its governing body after nearly 20 years in power in the Gaza Strip. Grief and anger in Venezuela. Earthquake survivors say government help has been too little, too late. And in sport, the red card reversal, that's put governing body FIFA under mounting pressure at the World Cup. Russia has launched a wave of drones and missiles at Ukraine a day before NATO leaders are set to make a renewed push for peace. Every Russian ballistic missile launched at Kyiv on Monday has hit its target. At least 15 people have been killed in the capital and dozens are injured. Audrey McAlpine reports from the site of one of the strikes.
1: This woman is waiting for rescuers to find something irreplaceable. A portrait of her husband and his military medals. On the other side of the building, another woman waits for news of her daughter. Early on Monday, waves of Russian missile and drone attacks hit Kyiv. Several of them struck within 100 meters of this building. This neighborhood was targeted before, just 1 month ago.
2: And you can see from those boarded up windows just how recent that damage is. Monday's attack was part of the second mass barrage on the capital in just 5 days. And with Russia signaling that these attacks will continue, Ukraine says it urgently needs support for its air defense.
3: We need anti-missile systems more to protect our hometown because the attack, I guess, is not last one.
1: Of the 29 ballistic missiles Ukraine's Air Force says Russia launched starting on Monday morning, none were intercepted, underscoring the

0: risk more such attacks pose to Kyiv. While the cleanup here continues, Ukraine's president will look to this week's NATO summit, where he will be urging allies to make good on their promise to provide more air defense. But Sabina says she isn't waiting around.
1: Now we're thinking of moving so that we can have a break from all of this, because it's getting scary to live in this district. It could come to the point where our building is hit directly.
0: For Sabina and many others in this neighborhood, it's no longer a matter of if another attack will come, but when. Audrey McAlpine, Al Jazeera, Kyiv.
2: Russia's defense ministry says its forces have intercepted 613 Ukrainian drones. Strikes were reported across the Russian territory. One woman was killed in Russian-controlled Crimea. The strikes knocked out power across the entire peninsula. Kyiv says it also hit energy sites in the Baltic seaport of Vysotsk and Yaroslavl, north of Moscow. And it struck one of Russia's largest oil refineries in Omsk. That's more than 2,000 kilometres from the Ukrainian border. It marks one of the longest-range Ukrainian strikes to date. The Omsk oil refinery was one of the last in Russia to avoid Ukrainian attacks. Russia has accused Ukraine of attempting to damage civil and energy infrastructure across the country. Yulia Shapovalova has more from Moscow.
3: The Russian military have called their Monday night attack on Ukraine a response to Kyiv's strikes on civilian infrastructure here in Russia. Ukrainian drones attack Russia daily, mostly targeting the country's oil facilities, knocking them down one by one. And that's become the main reason for the country's current fuel crisis. This Monday, the Russian Defense Ministry has reported that it has shot down more than 600 Ukrainian drones all over Russia. And there are now reports that Ukraine has struck the Omsk oil refinery, which is located as far as 2,500 kilometers from the border in western Siberia. That's one of the 11 largest gasoline producers in Russia and the last one struck by Ukraine. All the rest of them have already come under Ukrainian attacks. All that doesn't add any optimism to the situation with petrol in Russia, while the Russian military have promised more retaliatory attacks on Ukraine. Yulia Shapovalova, Al Jazeera, Moscow.
2: Well, Donald Trump will soon be headed for the NATO summit in Turkey, where the war in Ukraine will be high on the agenda. The US president says he's held discussions with both Zelensky and Putin over the weekend. He says a peace deal is getting closer than people realize.
4: President Putin wants it to end. I will tell you that very strongly. What a good call. And President Zelensky actually wants it to end now. And we're going to be going to NATO and we're going to be talking about it. And I think we're going to get it ended.
2: Well, Ukraine's president will also be at the NATO summit in Ankara, where he'll be asking for more air defense support.
5: We do not have enough means of defense, especially Patriot missiles. We have shown all our partners both the need for and, most importantly, the possibility of providing greater protection for human life. It is simply absurd that, in the modern world, production still has not been scaled up to the level actually required to protect people from ballistic terror.
2: Al Jazeera's diplomatic editor, James Bayes, has more from Ankara.
6: For the media gathered here in Ankara, the war in Ukraine will be high on the agenda. Already, the NATO Secretary General Mark Rutte has said the latest attack on Kyiv shows how desperate President Putin is. He'll want to persuade President Trump that the situation in Ukraine has changed and now the Ukrainians are in a much stronger position. He'll also want to persuade the US president that NATO countries are now paying their fair share of defense spending, particularly the European countries are now reaching or getting close to that 5% of GDP. But of course, when the talks take place in these opulent surroundings around the presidential palace, this is the National Library where the press are being hosted during the talks, President Trump is likely to bring up that other war, the war in Iran, where he feels NATO allies let him down by not offering resources to help the US and Israel. James Bayes, Al Jazeera, Ankara.
2: Hamas has announced the dissolution of its governing committee, which ran Gaza for

0: nearly two decades. It paves the way for a transitional technocratic committee to assume responsibility. The new committee's activities will be overseen by the Board of Peace, which was set up by US President Donald Trump when the ceasefire between Hamas and Israel was agreed in October.
1: The head of the emergency committee has just resigned. The government has been dissolved for the preparations to transfer the national roles to the Gaza Management Commission. It's with confidence that all the preparations for the handover of legal responsibilities of Gaza Strip has been completed. These arrangements were presented in a transparent and official manner to the delegation representing the Palestinian factions and the Higher Commission of Tribes.
0: Despite the ceasefire, Israeli attacks are continuing across Gaza. Israeli forces have killed at least six Palestinians on Monday. Four people were killed in two separate attacks in Khan Yunis, and several others were injured. And in Gaza City, two people were killed when an apartment building was hit. Israel has killed more than 1,000 people and wounded over 3,000 since the truce took effect. Here's Al Jazeera's Hani Mahmoud in Gaza City.
2: Earlier this afternoon, a press conference was held by the spokesperson of Hamas and the director of the government media office announcing that Hamas is dissolving its governance of the Gaza Strip, stepping back from directly governing civilian activities across the Strip and paving the way for the National Technocratic Committee to arrive to the Gaza Strip as soon as possible and assume authority and responsibility and to try to reduce the expanding power vacuum that has been caused by the ongoing attacks by the Israeli military and the direct attacks on law enforcement and police station across the Gaza Strip. A lot of people are seeing this as a move that is important at a critical time and shows responsibility on the part of Hamas, giving the opportunity for the National Committee and also responding to the demands of many of the regional countries as well as the mediators and giving them the opportunity to move forward with the ceasefire talks and hopefully transitioning to the second phase of the ceasefire and talk properly more of the post-war governance.
0: Israeli airstrikes have hit a car in southern Lebanon, killing at least four people. The attacks targeted several areas, including Nabatea. Israeli strikes targeted the same region on Sunday. Neighborhoods and commercial areas have been destroyed. The Israeli military says it hit several sites belonging to Hezbollah. Continued Israeli attacks have prevented more than 600,000 people from returning to southern Lebanon. For those families who have returned home, life is anything but peaceful. Zaina Hodder reports from Tebnim.
3: The end goal for the people of southern Lebanon is to return to their homes and rebuild. But this is what Israel is doing now, posting videos of its military blowing up neighborhoods, this time in the town of Bint Jbeil. The soldiers have been doing this for months, wiping villages off the map, actions that rights groups say violate international law.
4: A 15-minute drive from where troops are blowing up homes, I am here in the village of Tebnin. The Israeli military doesn't allow us and the hundreds of thousands of people to enter the villages along the border. The occupied area makes up 6% of Lebanese territory.
3: From Tebnin, Hussein is able to see his hometown of Hadassah, just a few kilometers away, yet unreachable. From here, he watches and hears the explosions.
5: This is hard for anyone to bear, watching your homes, your livelihoods destroyed, or your childhood memories gone.
3: Many villages look like this. More than 90,000 homes, according to a government survey, have been damaged or destroyed. The reconstruction bill is estimated at more than $1 billion, money people here don't have. There's also uncertainty because the Israeli attacks have not stopped.
6: People are only making minor repairs to make their homes livable, but they are worried the violence will escalate again.
3: 60% of the more than 1 million people displaced by Israeli attacks still have not returned. The government doesn't have the money to help rebuild, and the international community is making aid conditional on Hezbollah's disarmament, which the group is refusing to do. Those who have returned say they live in fear.
7: The children are always scared because of the sound of explosions. The whole house shakes.
3: Some say they have little choice. This is the second major conflict in 2 years. Then, like now, the Israeli army destroyed border villages and prevented reconstruction.
5: It's the most difficult thing to watch, seeing your village being erased. It's very sad. The international community must end this.
3: We grew up in those villages, and we will return, Hussein tells us. Zana Khudr, Al Jazeera, Tibnin, Southern Lebanon.
0: The body of Iran's late supreme leader, Ayatollah Ali Khamenei, has arrived in the holy city of Qom. These were the scenes outside Tehran airport as a truck carrying caskets of Khamenei and his family members arrived for the transfer. Khamenei's coffin was in Tehran for 2 days of mourning and prayer. The six-day ceremony will end with Khamenei's burial in his hometown of Mashhad on Thursday. More than 15,000 people have been left homeless by the twin earthquakes in Venezuela. And that number may be even higher, aid workers say, as more damaged homes are condemned. Relief efforts are expanding, and so too is scrutiny of the government's response. Many displaced families are accusing authorities of failing them when they needed help the most. Sam Basravi reports from La Guaira State.
8: The international aid response to Venezuela's double earthquakes is still taking shape. Nearly 2 weeks in, and this sports complex in La Guaira State has been converted into a logistics hub and humanitarian relief point, sheltering and feeding thousands of people in an open-air camp. It's better than being on the streets, but this is a temporary solution. Aid workers and those affected here say what they need now is a roadmap, a plan for what to do next. A visit from the governor of La Guaira is a chance to take stock. He says there's been a rapid government response since day one, and he accused those criticizing the government of playing politics.
9: They are outside of La Guaira or even outside of Venezuela and want to generate negative narratives to try to falsify reality. As someone who lives in La Guaira, not only as governor, I can respond to you that we have felt the impressive presence of our entire military, of all the ministers of the national government in record time. More than 6,000 people have been rescued from the rubble as a result of the coordinated work of the government.
8: But many Venezuelans in La Guaira say they're not convinced.
10: After the governor's visit to this displacement camp, people came up to us and said that they felt it was too short, that he didn't take enough time to listen to their problems, and that it was nothing more than a photo op that was meant for the cameras.
8: One displaced woman here who tells us she has a degree in disaster management says the current government should be removed for its failures.
11: There are still people buried under the rubble, and the government refuses to bring in machinery to help the people. I have friends and family members buried. And to this day, we've had no response from anyone. I feel mocked because the governor came today, but he did not talk to us. He came, spoke, took a tour around the area, but he didn't actually ask the people in our situation, the victims, how we feel or how we're being cared for.
8: Venezuelans are visibly exhausted, measuring the cost of this disaster in lost lives and property. But there is also a growing political cost.
12: We need elections. We need a government that could actually respond. And even before the earthquake, we have so many issues. We have so many problems.
8: Now is when people will need ways of keeping their spirits up, playing the beautiful game, the thrill of the World Cup. At this displacement camp, this is part of providing psychological support. They may not be able to rely on their leaders, they say, but they know they can rely on each other. Zain Basravi, Al Jazeera, Carlos Sublet, La Guaira, Venezuela.
0: A riot in a Sri Lankan prison has killed at least 26 people and injured more than 100 others. A senior prison official says it happened after fighting between two factions spiraled out of control. Prisoners have accused officers of indiscriminately firing at them, but officials say that was not the cause of most of the deaths. Manel Fernandez reports from Ningombo.
13: What started as fighting between rival factions on Sunday, by the next morning turned into a riot at the Negombo prison near the city of Colombo in Sri Lanka. Guards went in to break up the fighting, but say they were attacked. Guards and police commandos opened fire to bring the situation under control.
14: The prison guards tried to get out.

0: from the main door, but the prisoners kept chasing them and tried to break the door down. Reinforcements that went in were also attacked by a large group.
1: Emotions ran high as hundreds of families of prisoners crowded outside, anxious for information. Some said they recognized their loved ones in pictures of the dead that were circulating on social media. One woman told Al Jazeera she was desperate for news of her younger brother, who she says was imprisoned on false charges 2 months ago.
2: We haven't been given any information about my brother. I asked the officers, but they didn't say anything. There's a photo that looks like him among the dead, but we can't be sure it's him.
1: The lack of information in the hours after the incident gave rise to anger, frustration, and desperation among the crowd outside. Some prisoners accused law enforcement officers of opening fire indiscriminately. Senior officials at the Nigambo District Hospital told Al Jazeera gunshot wounds were not the cause of death in most of the fatalities. Justice Minister Harshana Nanayakara told media that investigations into the incident were underway.
3: We need to ensure this doesn't recur. We need to find out what went wrong, who was behind it. As Justice Minister, I take responsibility.
1: A heavy police and military contingent has been deployed in the area around the prison. Questions remain about how a confrontation inside a prison spiraled so far out of control, killing so many. For hundreds of families, the priority is finding out if their loved ones are alive or dead. Minerva Fernandez, Al Jazeera, Nigambo.
4: Rescue operations are underway in western India, where heavy monsoon rains have caused flash flooding. Locals and tourists have been evacuated in Lonavala, near Mumbai. Landslides and floods have sparked a large-scale emergency response. Well, the rain comes despite India recording its fifth driest June since records began in 1901. Well, still ahead here on Al Jazeera. Farah's here with the latest World Cup news.
5: Thank you so much, Tom. We'll have an update on the stunning reversal that's dividing the football world, as US President Donald Trump confirms he did ask FIFA to review the red card for his national team's top scorer.
6: Welcome to Siberia.
7: Once hailed as salvation, has technology instead ensnared us in fear?
8: Doom is the rise of anxiety.
9: Overwhelmed, loss of agency.
7: Apocalypse maybe unravels how online hopes and fears shape our existence.
9: The utility of the information that you're receiving becomes smaller and smaller.
10: Oh my God, you mean my fate is dependent on the health of the planet? Yes.
7: Okay, Doomer, on Al Jazeera.

You're watching Al Jazeera, a reminder of our top stories this hour. Russia has hammered Ukraine's capital with drones and missiles a day before NATO leaders are set to discuss a renewed push for peace. At least 15 people have been killed in Kyiv. Russia's defense ministry says it also intercepted hundreds of Ukrainian drones across its territory. Well, NATO's chief, Mark Rutte, says member states will reveal billions of dollars in new weapons contracts when they meet in the Turkish capital, Ankara. Donald Trump has been pushing NATO allies to spend more on defence. And survivors of the twin earthquakes in Venezuela say the government isn't doing enough to help survivors. But the governor of La Guaira State has told Al Jazeera the response in his region has been, quote, rapid.

0: All I did, I asked for a review because I didn't think it was a foul. It was not a guy punching somebody in the face or anything that, you know, would be different. All I did was ask for a review. I didn't say, you have to do this. This man is a smart, tough man, Gianni Infantino.
1: Hello, I'm Farah Ismail. Donald Trump has confirmed he did ask FIFA to review the red card for the U.S. team's top scorer. Fulleran Balogun is now cleared to play against Belgium. We'll have the latest from Washington. And there's action from the Azteca Stadium as England beat co-host Mexico in a five-goal thriller. All right, but first, these are live scenes from a fan zone in Lisbon. Portugal have just kicked off their match against Spain in Dallas. Now, this could be Cristiano Ronaldo's last game for Portugal, as the 41-year-old has confirmed this will be his final World Cup. The score in Dallas is still 0-0. U.S. President Donald Trump has confirmed he did ask FIFA boss Gianni Infantino to review the red card for the U.S. top scorer. And it worked because striker Fulleran Balogun is now clear to play against Belgium on Monday in Seattle, despite being sent off in their last game against Bosnia-Herzegovina. It was an offense that normally triggers an automatic ban, but FIFA has taken the highly unusual decision to clear Balogun to play.
0: All I did, I asked for a review because I didn't think it was a foul. And, you know, again, I'm good at this stuff. I didn't think it was a foul. I thought it was two great athletes that crashed into each other and got entangled. That was not a guy punching somebody in the face or anything that, you know, would be different. And I think it's a terrible, if they wouldn't allow, you know, a top player, maybe the best, maybe among the best players on the team to play, I think it would have had a big stain. And I related just that feel. I didn't tell him what to do. I can't tell him what to do. But and I don't believe he made the decision. I think it was a committee that made the decision. And they made the right decision because, number one, it wasn't a foul. And you want to see a game with your best players. You don't want to say, how would you feel if I took, you know, we take Messi out? Look, you know, he ran into somebody. Or we took Ronaldo. You bunked into somebody, we're going to take you out of a game. He's great. Well, Harry Kane, we're going to take you out of the game, Harry, because you happen to hit somebody a little bit harder than... You can't do that.
1: Europe's football governing body, UEFA, has criticized FIFA's decision, saying that it crosses a red line. A UEFA statement said, when the certainty of rules is no longer guaranteed by its guardians, the integrity of the game is at stake and the credibility of a competition is undermined. We express our disbelief at such an unprecedented, incomprehensible and unjustifiable decision. The United States opponents, Belgium, are not happy with the decision either. They appealed the decision, which FIFA have since rejected.
2: I didn't realize that at FIFA headquarters, July the 5th was the equivalent of April Fool's. As far as I can recall, I think this is the first time in the history of the World Cup that such a decision has been made. That's it. As for me, I'm the coach and I'm going to focus on my team and on the match.
1: Our chief U.S. correspondent, Alan Fisher, has more from the White House.
3: It's after that Donald Trump had that first call, Infantino called back. There was another call between the two, and he told them that a committee had decided that there would be effectively a suspension of the one-match suspension for 1 year, and Balogun would be able to play. It is a remarkable intervention, particularly when you think of all the times that FIFA have banned football associations around the world because of political interference by governments in their running. Now, a lot of people here in the United States are saying, well, what about 1962 in the World Cup in Chile when Garrincha was sent off in the semi-final and was allowed to play in the final? The difference then, of course, there was no automatic suspension. But one person that won't care will be Balogun. He will be on the field tonight against Belgium in the next couple of hours in Seattle and not watching his teammates compete for place in the quarterfinals from the stands in Seattle.
1: Now to some World Cup action, and England won a memorable last 16 encounter against Mexico. Andy Richardson reports on a night of high emotion and thrilling action.
4: These Mexican fans were witnessing World Cup history. Sadly for the co-hosts,

unbeaten record that was ending was theirs. England supporters who'd stayed up through the night in their home country, rewarded with the dreamlike vision of watching their team beat Mexico at the iconic Azteca Stadium, a World Cup first. The thunder that delayed kickoff in Mexico City was a fitting precursor to a wild game.

0: a lead when Anthony Gordon won a penalty and Harry Kane stepped up to score his sixth goal of the tournament. Kane then decisively intervened in his own penalty area to concede a spot kick.
1: Raul Jimenez!
0: The deficit was down to one. Mexico and their fans sensed a comeback. But the 10 men held on, a breathless game in the altitude of the Azteca, finishing 3-2 to England.
2: It was a country's performance. It felt like everything I've seen this week is the country behind us. All we've talked about this week is how difficult it's going to be in an unbelievable atmosphere against a very, very good team. So to get this win is the best night of my England career so far, for sure.
3: It would be unfair of me to talk about individuals, but I think you need to play the perfect match to beat England. And those two goals at the beginning hurt us. We came back and we thought we could equalise. Then came that third goal. That really killed us.
0: England fans can look forward to at least one more late night watching their team, a quarter-final against Erling Haaland's Norway. Mexico supporters left only with the consolation that their side and their country had produced a World Cup game to remember. Andy Richardson, Al Jazeera.
4: Well, for Mexico, it's the end of the road at their tournament. Here's Julia Galliano with more from Mexico City.
5: This was certainly not the result that Mexico wanted out of this game tonight, with a 3-2 loss to England and an elimination from the World Cup. But despite that, everyone we've spoken to here says they're incredibly proud of the team. They gave it their all. They left everything on that pitch.
6: We dominated the whole game, but unfortunately, we didn't manage to win. But this remains a party. We need to be proud that Mexico gave everything and never lost hope.
7: We love this team. Mexico was everything this World Cup. They worked so hard.
5: And tonight's game was not just the final game now for Mexico, but also it's the last game that Mexico will host in this World Cup. But beyond tonight's loss and the team's performance in general, what stands out about this World Cup, certainly here in Mexico, has been the fans. They have shown up by the hundreds of thousands since game one to support their team unconditionally. And in the process, have shown to the world a side of Mexico that doesn't usually make it into international headlines. Julia Galliano, Al Jazeera, Mexico City.
4: Next up for England is Norway and their goal machine, Erling Haaland. He scored two more as they beat five-time champions Brazil. Bruno Guimarães missed an early penalty for Brazil. But Haaland made them pay, firing in his sixth and seventh goals of the tournament to keep him in contention for the race for the Golden Boot. Neymar scored a late penalty. Brazil's 24-year wait for the trophy goes on. Norway are into the quarterfinals for the first time.
8: I never expected in a million years that we would go through in the World Cup. First time in 28 years, and we would win against Ivory Coast. We meet Brazil, and we're just playing, okay, you know what, let's just enjoy this moment. No matter how it goes, it will be a big party in Norway. We will have a big party if we lose, and then we win. No one expected it, and I mean, it's crazy.
4: So here's how the race for the Golden Boot is looking. Haaland is now level on seven goals, with Kylian Mbappe and Lionel Messi. Harry Kane is just one goal behind on six. Lionel Messi and Argentina have been training ahead of their last 16 match. The reigning champions needed extra time to get past debutants Cape Verde in the round of 32. Next up for Argentina, it's Egypt in Atlanta on Tuesday. Mohamed Salah's Egypt team are enjoying their best ever World Cup and are one of just two African sides left in the tournament. Egypt beat Australia in a penalty shootout to continue their historic run at the finals. We'll have plenty more World Cup action coming your way. The latest news headlines are at the top of the hour. Stay with us here on Al Jazeera.

I think people are mistaking the end of times for what is actually the end of time. The digital media environment is very, very different from the analog one that went before. Think of the way clocks used to be. A clock was a big round thing with a second hand that went slowly around. It had a narrative arc to it, almost, if you watched a clock. Oh, it's a new minute, you know, and it's come around. Compare that to a digital clock, which is

wait for a minute. There's no sense of the passage of time. We no longer have an organizing narrative. People are so desperate for an organizing story that they would rather believe that everything is going to end now in a fiery apocalypse than that it's going to somehow just keep on going, that we're going to stay in this perpetual now.

0: Hi, are you doom scrolling? How about texting a friend you missed to say hello? So I'm known for something called doom scrolling reminders, which were tweets that I was manually writing and sending out starting at the beginning of the pandemic around April 2020, telling myself not to look at my phone. Doom scrolling is very specifically the act of looking at your phone with the initial search for information and then being sucked in to information that is non-productive. And also you lose track of time, and then you also, the utility of the information that you're receiving becomes smaller and smaller. You get sucked into petty arguments, armchair analysis. Hi, it can be tempting to doom scroll and lose more time than you expected. Is there an email you need to send? Food you haven't eaten?
1: You caught me doom scrolling. I doom scroll so much. I've been trying to like not do it, but it's hard not to. It makes me feel like I'm losing my mind when I come out of it and it's like 3 hours later and I'm like, what just happened?
2: I doom scroll and it's more so like I'm in a trance. I genuinely have no conception of anything that's around me in my physical, and then I kind of like look up or I'll move my phone and I'm like, oh, it's nighttime. Yeah. Oh, I had all this work to do. And then aside from that too, I'll be like, okay, I have to wash dishes. Let me find a long form video to watch. Cause like TikTok has the 10-minute video feature now. So I just listen to people talking and I'm like, you can't just wash the dishes. You know what I'm saying?
0: During the initial year of the pandemic, people were doing ridiculous things like buying huge amounts of stuff online, trying to over-exercise within their apartments. And so for a lot of people, the easiest thing that they could have done was just stay up late and scroll on their phones, because that felt like that was something within their control.
3: Oh,

There is absolutely a pervasively unhealthy relationship that many people have with technology and information, and I don't think that's necessarily their fault. Many social platforms are leveraging our attention in ways that facilitate this circumstance.

0: People post from all over the world. Central India. Underwhelming monsoon due to El Nino currents have failed to bring relief from the heat wave. London. I'm seeing roughly a doubling of tents and makeshift shelters popping up in parks and public spaces over the last 6 months. It's just these little things that you see out of the corner of your eye that add to the overall feeling of things spiraling down.
1: Doom is the rise of anxiety when you're confronted with the reality of living in a corrupt, dysfunctional civilization that is at odds with the natural world. You have taken some form

0: a step towards awareness.
1: Yeah. Definitely a spokesperson for the apocalyptic. They'll never hear the end of it, of like, we're in the end of days, and it just feels really like a huge culmination of like every bad thing that's ever happened happening at once right in front of you.
2: That feeling, that kind of feeling of like World War III is coming, or you know, something bad's around the corner. I definitely have that in the back of my mind.
1: We live in such a weird time where we can see what's actually happening to people on our phones. It's not like, oh, you're hearing this, you're hearing that, you're watching videos.

0: when the Ukraine invasion happened, I spent several hours reading about how poorly Russia had maintained its military based on photographic analysis of wheels. It's one thing to know that Ukraine is severely being affected. Most people don't need to know about how to analyze photographs of tanks and lack of tire maintenance among the Russian military. Like, those kinds of levels, climate change, wars, natural disasters, the economy, those banks, you can essentially read a PhD thesis on each of those topics on a daily basis and never get to the bottom of it and feel completely overwhelmed and loss of agency in response.
1: Welcome to Siberia, London's first cyberspace cafe. Here you can sip a cappuccino and surf the internet, joining millions of others heading down the road towards the information superhighway.
2: The net began in 19... The internet gave us new possibilities. You know, it opened the door to start thinking about living and working in a more peer-to-peer fashion in order to foster a new kind of human culture.
3: It's all like very exciting, and I mean, I'd like to link up myself one day at home.
2: When we gave the internet to people in the late 80s and early 90s, it unleashed all sorts of creativity and new possibilities.
4: Oh, it's going to be tremendous. You know, the dreams that we've had in the past of being able to access what's called the information superhighway and perhaps do our shopping out on the information superhighway, do some banking perhaps.
2: What happened though was once business people saw how exciting this internet was, they started to think about, well, how do we make money off this thing?
1: The battle is already on to profit from this new age.
2: So in order to increase the probability of very particular money-making outcomes on the net, we took these technologies and turned them from tools that unleashed wild possibilities to tools that we used on people to make them behave more predictably. If you're not the customer, you're the product. But we're more than that. We're the labor force, right? We are working for the social media company when we dutifully enter in all our stuff and give them all our data. Think of how you feel when you get off the internet. You're exhausted. That's work, and it's not exhilarating. It is labor. So really, they're just looking for different ways to monetize any single human behavior and then sell that back to us as some form of empowerment.
0: The most common thing I said was, "Hi, are you doom scrolling?" It made people feel present again in themselves, made them a little bit more aware of maybe they had been on their phones for a long time. So I would often encourage people to take walks or do offline activities. There is very little guidance on what people can do, how it personally affects their lives, what they do and do not need to know that is essential, and then also what people are doing in response to try to make those things less horrific and doomsday-like. And I think that is a real issue with not only the media industry, but also forces that benefit from that chaos or that feeling of chaos among the general public.
5: There are lots of people who have already felt a radical shift in their communities or countries even. If you're in the first world, white, or in a privileged place, you could go most days and not really encounter it whatsoever. Yet. In 2017, I was reaching kind of a peak where my collapse awareness made me want to have a broader, more intimate conversation with anyone. Some of that probably was its own form of kind of romanticizing the time that I'm in and the time that I'm alive, and wanting it to be interesting, but I don't think that's necessarily the case anymore. I think we are in interesting times. So I'm

0: The Collapse subreddit is a online discussion forum. It's based in a larger platform called Reddit. There's about close to 500,000 subscribers. I've been a moderator for the last 4 years. The conversation is focused on the notion of collapse, so which is defined as a radical reduction in population or complexity across multiple systems for a significant period in a relatively quick range of time. The doomscrolling capital of the internet. I was interviewed for the journalist who wrote the article that called it that. I mean, he pulled it from the ether. It was already a notion, but I think a lot of people miss the point. The whisper on the wind is that the Earth is suffering immensely. The other thing is, it seems like humanity is a bit starved for its relationship with endings. The reaction to that is to then, this loudspeaker appears within culture of people that are trying to point the spotlight in that direction.
1: I had a single encounter with some billionaire doomsday preppers, you know, when I thought I was going to be giving a talk on the future of, you know, digital technology, and it was just five tech bros who wanted advice on their bunkers, where to put them, how to maintain control of their security force, whether I thought they were reasonable plans or not. But it set me on a journey not to research billionaire preppers and their underground lairs, but rather, how did the wealthiest, most powerful people in the world today come to believe that it's all ending?
0: There's an obvious subset of the techno elite who will just be leveraging their wealth in an individualistic way to try to insulate themselves even further. I know people personally who left the States specifically to go to New Zealand because it sounded like a worthwhile refuge

0: I think there is part of the sort of collective human consciousness that thinks of New Zealand as a place that's safe in the world from global threat. If you look at a bunch of different post-apocalyptic fiction, there's this place that's considered as maybe the saving grace of humanity. Having grown up around here in Queenstown, I already had sort of a socio-economic interest in how it was changing. And then in 2017, this journalist, Douglas Rushkoff, wrote a piece talking about conversations he'd had with wealthy, powerful people in Silicon Valley in particular about the way they were thinking about New Zealand as a place to escape to in the case of doomsday, essentially. From that, there emerged reports on individuals and companies sort of saying, yeah, that's true, I've seen a bunker there, or companies that sell survival bunkers saying they'd shipped them here. So that kind of spurred a conversation within New Zealand. I developed a documentary trying to answer the question of whether there were survival bunkers here or not.
1: The doomsday people coming here to survive the world apocalypse. Yeah, it's a usual topic that pops up every now and again. Previous life

0: As an engineer, I got a few calls about whether this actually occurs or not. The old bunkers in the outback sort of question. I'd put it as an urban myth. I think as council, we've never seen anything come across our desk asking for permission to put one in. But I mean, you think, is it something you actually ask for permission for? It's out there, but we embrace all types of people here.
1: Kim.com, who was a European businessman, he bought a property out of Queenstown. He has this post from last year where he shows a picture of his property and the location looks very much like Waiana Preserve to me. And then he's got these solar panels down the bottom. And his caption is, "Ready for World War III," with a nuclear symbol beside it. That's the helipad. Oh, that huge f*** Rolls Royce rolling through. Every time I roll up here, I'm worried someone's going to run out of the gatehouse real mad at me. I've spoken with people who have excavated and built the properties here, and they've talked about significant underground structures. This is the centre, I guess, of the conversation about the kinds of properties that are being built.
2: We realise that a survival bunker is secret on purpose, and that billionaires don't want to be accessible. They're worried about economic collapse leading to societal upheaval. Essentially, they're worried that their neighbours are going to turn on them. These are the people that are perpetuating our current economic system, profiting from it, and then preparing for its collapse in spite of the impact it will have on everyone else in the world.
3: Most simply, the mindset is the idea that with more technology, you can solve the problems of the last technology and make more money in doing so. This idea that you can somehow escape from the problems you are creating by doing what you're already doing faster. And that's the basic rule of capitalism. It's a race that ultimately doesn't work, because it turns out the real world kind of is limited.
2: Elon Musk asked, like, the brightest minds in the world, like, how much would it cost to end world hunger? And they actually did the math. They, like, took it seriously. They sat down and said, with $6 billion, we could, like, really address this problem. He never did that. He said, like, tell me how much and I'll do it. Instead, he spent $44 billion on Twitter. I mean, like, most post-apocalyptic fiction, that's what it's trying to get to the heart of. It's like, when you strip away all of the conveniences of our life, like, who are we really? What we're talking about here with billionaires and their priorities and how they're preparing for an end of days, it's a similar thing, isn't it? It sort of reveals who they are, what their priorities are, and what they do with the power and wealth that they have. By the end of it, I didn't really care if people had a survival bunker underneath their properties, because I did find it to be true that they were treating New Zealand itself as the bunker.
4: The whole landscape of Queenstown's changed considerably with the billionaires coming in, more money's coming in, expensive shops. I suppose it's a safe place to come to. Good place to be if something does go wrong in the world.
5: I think we'd go bush, actually. I think there's more resources and opportunities out in the forests up on the hills.
4: Anything could happen in this country, right? So as a Kiwi, we're pretty well equipped to pack up and go somewhere if we have to.
5: Yeah, so yeah. No, the billionaires can have their bunkers, yeah. and we'll go bush.
4: Just preferably in the summer.
2: Even if they have bunkers, it's a ridiculous strategy, because, I mean, at some point you've got to come out, and by that point you've alienated yourself from the community that will remain here. When you need more food, if you get sick, you know, if you need some company.
3: It's easy to point out the kind of isolationist tendencies of the billionaire class. We can see that and go, ugh, that's ridiculous. When something like COVID and the pandemic happens, we all start to see, well, where is that tendency in ourselves? We start to think about other human beings the way that tech bros do. Oh,

0: They're dirty or contaminated and scary. I need to insulate myself from them.
1: When people start thinking about like prepping, if they're like tech bros, they think, how much food do I have in my basement? How long can I last? And do I have a gun to keep my neighbors out? You can talk to any real prepper and they'll tell you the first thing you think about is, what are the other people on my block doing? They know that you can't prep alone.
2: We were very interested by all this preppers movement in the US, and we got to discover this survival environment in France. And what we liked about it, it was not as hard as US. We found out like the people were more focusing on autonomy and that they believed that autonomy could be the solution to react with more trust facing like what we call a break of normality. What we call the pessimist side, actually they bring solutions. So they're nice people, they're not like people like hiding in their bunkers. That's actually the exact opposite. They're more about sharing. The spirit of community is very important as well. So we believe that a group is stronger than individuals.
3: On n'a plus aucune confiance en aucun gouvernement. 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
4: quel est le but ?
3: Voilà, aucun intérêt.
1: You get to care about everybody. We're all in this together. So not a bad thing. It's a good thing, right? But that's really hard for a lot of us because then you think, oh my God, you mean my fate is dependent on this, on the health of the planet? Yes. You mean my fate is dependent on your fate? Yes.
5: Reddit is a community, but only in the sense or extent to which an online community can be. So the community occurs in actual relationships between people, living systems, places that they're in.
1: There's species going every day, we're losing species. You know, it's like it can't get much clearer than that.
5: I think humanity's it's already well off a cliff, and our ability to collectively, proactively respond to that is pretty nil.
6: The loss of hope does not necessitate apathy, inaction, or inactivism, as they are framing it. If one loses hope, that doesn't mean one stops taking action. To suggest that would mean that all action can only come from hope, which is unfounded even at first glance, let alone a deeper analysis.
5: It's a great time, I think, to accrue the understanding and skills so that we can move forward into this transitionary phase. But there's just so much distraction, and I know people need escapes from that to not just walk off a cliff.
1: It's okay to embrace the beauty of this experience too. A lot of times I feel so obligated to do something about climate change, and then I feel like if I'm just writing books or giving talks or helping people experience awe, then I'm like the band on the deck of the Titanic playing as it goes down. But then I think, what's more beautiful than being the band on the deck of the Titanic? If it is going down,
7: as an Israeli, we know that Amalek means kill everyone.
8: أنا فقدت في الحرب أمي وأخويا وأختي الوحيدة وبنتي يعني.
9: I was 9 years old when the genocide started in Rwanda.
10: How many people who had no prior history of violence ultimately came to participate in the genocide?
11: I don't understand how we still don't see the signs and take action.
12: Al Jazeera untangles genocide coming soon.
13: Sadiq Saleh is among the thousands of subsistence farmers in central Yemen facing an existential crisis. Many months have passed without any adequate rainfall, and most local water reservoirs have completely depleted.

0: His crops have withered, and his fields are degrading into barren dust.
1: This dam is one of the village projects that was built to collect rainwater for farmers to use during times of drought. But with no rainfall, farmers will have to keep relying on the costly method of digging more than 800 meters beneath the ground in search for what they are calling the essence of life.
2: In this world, some children grow up surrounded by family, while others grow up learning how to live without one. Since 2017, your donations have reached orphans with care that protects their dignity. Across 15 countries, Hands for Charity stands beside orphans, offering support that truly changes lives. Sponsor an orphan today and become part of their future.
3: In the Oval Office, I asked President Trump about the sale of the F-35s to the Saudis.
4: Are these the same ones that are being used by the Israeli military?
3: President Trump used tariffs as a weapon. Supporters say it was worth it. It forced allies as well as rivals to take the United States more seriously. But critics argue President Trump's pay-to-play system puts a price tag on that promise.

0: I'm Tom McRae. This is Al Jazeera live from Doha. Coming up on the program, Moscow carries out a wave of attacks on Ukraine. Kyiv responds with drones hitting an oil refinery deep inside Russian territory. Hamas says it has dissolved its governing body after nearly 20 years in power in the Gaza Strip. Grief and anger in Venezuela. Earthquake survivors say government help has been too little, too late. And the stunning reversal that's dividing the football world. US President Donald Trump confirms he did ask FIFA to review the red card for his national team's top scorer. Russia has launched a wave of drones and missiles at Ukraine a day before NATO leaders are set to make a renewed push for peace. Every Russian ballistic missile launched at Kyiv on Monday has hit its target. At least 15 people have been killed in the capital and dozens are injured. Audrey McAlpine reports from the site of one of the strikes.
1: This woman is waiting for rescuers to find something irreplaceable. A portrait of her husband and his military medals. On the other side of the building, another woman waits for news of her daughter. Early on Monday, waves of Russian missile and drone attacks hit Kyiv. Several of them struck within 100 meters of this building. This neighborhood was targeted before, just 1 month ago.
2: And you can see from those boarded up windows just how recent that damage is. Monday's attack was part of the second mass barrage on the Capitol in just 5 days. And with Russia signaling that these attacks will continue, Ukraine says it urgently needs support for its air defense.
3: We need anti-missile systems more to protect our hometown because the attack, I guess, is not last one.
1: Of the 29 ballistic missiles Ukraine's Air Force says Russia launched starting on Monday morning, none were intercepted, underscoring the risk more such attacks pose to Kyiv. While the cleanup here continues, Ukraine's president will look to this week's NATO summit, where he will be urging allies to make good on their promise to provide more air defense. But Sabina says she isn't waiting around.
4: Now we're thinking of moving so that we can have a break from all of this, because it's getting scary to live in this district. It could come to the point where our building is hit directly.
1: For Sabina and many others in this neighborhood, it's no longer a matter of if another attack will come, but when. Audrey McAlpine, Al Jazeera, Kyiv.
0: Russia's defense ministry says it's

0: Forces have intercepted 613 Ukrainian drones. Strikes were reported across the Russian territory. One woman was killed in Russian-controlled Crimea. The strikes knocked out power across the entire peninsula. Kyiv says it also hit energy sites in the Baltic Sea port of Vostochny and Yaroslavl, north of Moscow. And it struck one of Russia's largest oil refineries in Omsk. That's more than 2,000 kilometres from the Ukrainian border. It marks one of the longest-range Ukrainian strikes to date. The Omsk oil refinery was one of the last in Russia to avoid Ukrainian attacks. Russia has accused Ukraine of attempting to damage civil and energy infrastructure across the country. Yulia Shapovalova has more from Moscow.
1: The Russian military have called their Monday night attack on Ukraine a response to Kyiv's strikes on civilian infrastructure here in Russia. Ukrainian drones attack Russia daily, mostly targeting the country's oil facilities, knocking them down one by one. And that's become the main reason for the country's current fuel crisis. This Monday, the Russian Defense Ministry has reported that it has shot down more than 600 Ukrainian drones all over Russia. And there are now reports that Ukraine has struck the Omsk oil refinery, which is located as far as 2,500 kilometers from the border in western Siberia. That's one of the 11 largest gasoline producers in Russia and the last one struck by Ukraine. All the rest of them have already come under Ukrainian attacks. All that doesn't add any optimism to the situation with petrol in Russia, while the Russian military have promised more retaliatory attacks on Ukraine. Yulia Shapovalova, Al Jazeera, Moscow.
0: Donald Trump will soon be headed for the NATO summit in Turkey, where the Ukraine war will be high on the agenda. The US president says he has held discussions with both Zelensky and Putin over the weekend and believes a peace deal is much closer than people realize.
2: President Putin wants it to end. I will tell you that very strongly. What a good call. And President Zelensky actually wants it to end now. And we're going to be going to NATO and we're going to be talking about it. And I think we're going to get it ended.
0: Well, NATO Secretary General Mark Rutte has been speaking ahead of Tuesday's summit in Ankara. He's called on allies to present credible plans to reach defense spending targets.
3: Last year, European allies and Canada spent nearly 20% more on core defense than they had the year before. Looking at 2025 and 2026 combined, that's $258 billion in extra investment. And the trend continues. We will need more forces, more resources, and a much stronger industrial base. After years of underinvestment, we are producing real capabilities. European allies and Canada are now on a trajectory to equalize the defense spending with the United States.
0: Osama bin Javed has more from Ankara.
4: Donald Trump has been critical of all of his allies. He's also criticized Ukraine for falling behind on not delivering results. He's also not been a fan of how NATO responded to his decisions about going into war with Iran. But let's look at those numbers that Mark Rutte was talking about. The first one being about a $1.4 trillion that is being spent in all by these allies. But the figure is that from 2017 till now, there's $1.2 trillion of extra money that is being spent by NATO countries, including Canada. But that's a figure that the United States wants to have a problem with, because 64% of that $1.4 trillion, or about $980 billion, come from the United States. And that is why the U.S. is pushing them to make sure that they spend about 5% of their GDP, or in terms of real numbers, from about $580 billion to more than $1 trillion a year in defense spending. And he is looking at countries which are in the southern Europe, especially countries like Italy and Spain, but also France and Britain, who have not been, according to Donald Trump and the United States, not doing their fair share. So it is going to be interesting to see how those numbers pan out. Are those commitments enough to tell the United States that this is an alliance worth keeping, to keep coming back every year to meet? Or the United States is going to chart out a further course of action away from them, or sell them more weapons? All of this coming under discussion as 32 countries are all set to meet here in Ankara, a two-day discussion which will have all of this and more because of the world going through a multitude of security challenges.
0: Well, for more, we're now joined by Richard Weitz, who is a senior fellow at the NATO Defence College. He joins us from Washington, D.C. Thank you so much for being with us, sir. NATO allies, they might have pledged to spend 5% on defence, but how difficult is it actually going to be for some of them to turn, you know, those grand promises into reality?
5: Well, you've hit upon a decisive challenge that on paper we have what the NATO Secretary General cleverly labeled the Trump trillion. That is more than $1 trillion of extra spending as outlined in your package. But whether this is sustainable, whether we'll actually see these expenditures in a few years, whether countries will fudge the numbers, say they're spending something for defense purposes, but it's not, very unclear. And we had a warning sign a couple of weeks ago when the head of the British Ministry of Defense resigned over lack of actual spending. So we'll have to see what in paper whether we'll have the liberals we want. But I think, though, there's actually probably more important issues for NATO's long-term future than the numbers.
0: Such as?
5: Well, the alliance really has to ask itself a fundamental question, such as what is its role going to be in the Middle East or other so-called out-of-area operations. The alliance was very involved in the Afghan war, somewhat involved in earlier Iraq wars and other locations. But in recent years, particularly since Russia invaded Ukraine in early 2022, the alliance has really concentrated on meeting that Russian threat, helping strengthen Ukrainian defenses and so on. But now we have the new question about where beyond Ukraine and European continent the alliance will be involved. In a way, we're somewhat fortunate in that the alliance is occurring in Turkey, which, due to geography, is actually very central to these questions of the alliance role in the Middle East and beyond.
0: We know, obviously, Donald Trump is going. He can be highly unpredictable. Given that, what do you expect to hear and see from him and the strain in the U.S.-European relationship at this point?
5: Right. So a month ago, I would have been very pessimistic. It sounded like he was planning to leave the alliance over his anger of the lack of European support for the U.S. campaign against Iran. During the past few days, he expressed continued irritation with the Europeans in general, the Germans in particular, about defense spending. But there's no indication that he's going to announce an alliance pullout, especially when he's being hosted by his President Erdogan, who we deeply respect. So I think we'll probably see President Trump berate the Europeans for lack of spending, but I think it won't develop into concrete actions beyond the planned U.S. force withdrawals.
0: Well, we know Donald Trump has spoken to both Putin and Zelensky, and after those conversations, he said the end of the war is getting closer than people realize. He's made grand statements before about ending the conflict. Do you just see that as rhetoric at this point, or do you believe that we are getting somewhat closer to the end?
5: Right. I personally don't believe we're getting closer to the end. That's just my reading of President Putin's rhetoric and commitment. He is fully invested in this war. I can't see anything that's going to change that. That said, President Trump's a perennial optimist. He's been spent a surprising amount of time and energy trying to resolve the Ukraine conflict. So that also appears to be a personal commitment of his. So we're going to have to deal with two presidents who have very interested in the Ukraine result, but we're pursuing different outcomes.
0: Indeed. Thank you so much, Richard. We'll leave it there for the moment. As always, we do appreciate your insight. Richard Weitz, a senior fellow at the NATO Defense College for us in Washington, D.C.
5: Thank you.
0: Oh, Hamas has announced the dissolution of its governing committee, which ran Gaza for nearly two decades. It paves the way for a transitional technocratic committee to assume responsibility. The new committee's activities will be overseen by the Board of Peace, which was set up by US President Donald Trump when the ceasefire between Hamas and Israel was agreed in October.
6: The head of the emergency committee has just resigned. The government has been dissolved for the preparations to transfer the national roles to the Gaza Management Commission. It's with confidence that all the preparations for the handover of legal responsibilities of Gaza Strip has been completed. These arrangements were presented in a transparent and official manner to the delegation representing the Palestinian factions and the Higher Commission of Tribes.
0: Well, despite the ceasefire, Israeli attacks are continuing across Gaza. Israeli forces have killed at least six Palestinians on Monday. Four people were killed in two separate attacks in Khan Yunis, and several others were injured. And in Gaza City, two people were killed when an apartment building was hit. Israel has killed more than 1,000 people and wounded over 3,000 since the truce took effect. Well, more than 15,000 people have been left homeless by the twin earthquakes in Venezuela. And that number may be even higher, aid workers say, as more damaged homes are condemned. Relief efforts are expanding, and so too is scrutiny of the government's response. Many displaced families are accusing authorities of failing them. Zain Basravi reports from La Guaira State.
7: The international aid response to Venezuela's double earthquakes is still taking shape. Nearly 2 weeks in, and this sports complex in La Guaira State has been converted into a logistics hub and humanitarian relief point, sheltering and feeding thousands of people in an open-air camp. It's better than being on the streets, but this is a temporary solution. Aid workers and those affected here say what they need now is a roadmap, a plan for what to do next. A visit from the governor of La Guaira is a chance to take stock. He says there's been a rapid government response since day one, and he accused those criticizing the government of playing politics.
8: They are outside of La Guaira or even outside of Venezuela and want to generate negative narratives to try to falsify reality. As someone who lives in La Guaira, not only as governor, I can respond to you, that we have felt the impressive presence of our entire military, of all the ministers of the national government in record time. More than 6,000 people have been rescued from the rubble as a result of the coordinated work of the government.
7: But many Venezuelans in La Guaira say they're not convinced.
9: After the governor's visit to this displacement camp, people came up to us and said that they felt it was too short, that he didn't take enough time to listen to their problems, and that it was nothing more than a photo op that was meant for the cameras.
7: One displaced woman here, who tells us she has a degree in disaster management, says the current government should be removed for its failures.
10: There are still people buried under the rubble, and the government refuses to bring in machinery to help the people. I have friends and family members buried. And to this day, we've had no response from anyone. I feel mocked because the governor came today, but he did not talk to us. He came, spoke, took a tour around the area, but he didn't actually ask the people in our situation, the victims, how we feel or how we're being cared for.
7: Venezuelans are visibly exhausted, measuring the cost of this disaster in lost lives and property. But there is also a growing political cost.
11: We need elections. We need a government that could actually respond. And even before the earthquake, we have so many issues. We have so many problems.
7: Now is when people will need ways of keeping their spirits up, playing the beautiful game, the thrill of the World Cup. At this displacement camp, this is part of providing psychological support. They may not be able to rely on their leaders, they say, but they know they can rely on each other. Zain Basravi, Al Jazeera, Carlos Sublet, La Guaira, Venezuela.
0: A riot in a Sri Lankan prison has killed at least 26 people and injured more than 100 others. A senior prison official says it happened after fighting between two factions spiraled out of control. Prisoners have accused officers of indiscriminately firing at them, but officials say that was not the cause of most of the deaths. Manel Fernandez reports from Negombo.
12: What started as fighting between rival factions on Sunday, by the next morning turned into a riot at the Negombo prison near the city of Colombo in Sri Lanka. Guards went in to break up the fighting, but say they were attacked. Guards and police commandos opened fire to bring the situation under control.
13: The prison guards tried to get out from the main door, but the prisoners kept chasing them and tried

0: to break the door down. Reinforcements that went in were also attacked by a large group.
1: Emotions ran high as hundreds of families of prisoners crowded outside, anxious for information. Some said they recognized their loved ones in pictures of the dead that were circulating on social media. One woman told Al Jazeera she was desperate for news of her younger brother, who she says was imprisoned on false charges 2 months ago.
2: We haven't been given any information about my brother. I asked the officers, but they didn't say anything. There's a photo that looks like him among the dead, but we can't be sure it's him.
1: The lack of information in the hours after the incident gave rise to anger, frustration, and desperation among the crowd outside. Some prisoners accused law enforcement officers of opening fire indiscriminately. Senior officials at the Nigambo District Hospital told Al Jazeera gunshot wounds were not the cause of death in most of the fatalities. Justice Minister Harshana Nanayakara told media that investigations into the incident were underway.
3: We need to ensure this doesn't recur. We need to find out what went wrong, who was behind it. As Justice Minister, I take responsibility.
1: A heavy police and military contingent has been deployed in the area around the prison. Questions remain about how a confrontation inside a prison spiraled so far out of control, killing so many. For hundreds of families, the priority is finding out if their loved ones are alive or dead. Minerva Fernandez, Al Jazeera, Nigambo.
4: We're still ahead here on Al Jazeera, accused of ordering the president's assassination. The impeachment trial of Philippine Vice President Sara Duterte gets underway.
5: Is it surprising that prisons resemble factories, schools, barracks, hospitals, which all resemble prisons?
6: A prison classroom bringing together the incarcerated.
7: I don't know how to live out on the street. I don't know how to be a normal person out there.
6: And students.
8: I'm also a heroin addict. You don't need to be in prison to stay sober.
6: To study the history of crime and punishment in the U.S.
9: I'm going to take this class and see where it goes.
6: Witness Classroom 4 on Al Jazeera.
10: When the sun rises over the sea and the waves dance in the morning light, let the sun warmth guide your way. Through the trees, across the field, every step, each passing day, this nature is a true piece of art.

0: You're watching Al Jazeera. Just a reminder of our top stories this hour. Russia has launched a barrage of drones and missiles on Ukraine's capital, a day before NATO leaders are set to discuss a renewed push for peace. At least 24 people have been killed. Russia's defense ministry says it also intercepted hundreds of Ukrainian drones across its territory. NATO's chief, Mark Rutte, says member states will reveal billions of dollars in new weapons contracts when they meet in the Turkish capital, Ankara. Donald Trump has been pushing NATO allies to spend more on defence. And survivors of back-to-back earthquakes in Venezuela say the government isn't doing enough to help survivors. But the governor of La Guaira State has told Al Jazeera the response in his region has been, quote, rapid. Well, one of the Philippines' most powerful leaders could be removed from office. Senators have opened an impeachment trial against Vice President Sara Duterte. She's accused of threatening the life of President Ferdinand Marcos Jr., as well as embezzlement and the accumulation of unexplained wealth. Barnaby Lowe has more from Manila.
1: After surviving an initial attempt by congressmen to impeach her, the Philippines' vice president is on trial for threatening to order the assassination of President Ferdinand Marcos Jr. Sara Duterte also faces

0: allegations of misusing more than $10 million in intelligence funds, bribery, and unexplained wealth. She's denied the accusations and did not attend the first day of proceedings.
1: The trial must be guided with prudence, tempered by caution, and marked with unquestionable impartiality.
0: However, one of Duterte's attorneys appeared to question the legitimacy of the case on the basis of what she said was a mini-trial conducted by the lower house before formal hearings got underway. The trial is widely seen as part of a wider feud between Duterte and her running mate in the 2022 national elections, President Marcos. Together, they won by a landslide. But the alliance fell apart barely 2 years into the Marcos administration, after a legislative inquiry into how Duterte spent $2 million in 11 days. Things came to a head when Duterte's father, former President Rodrigo Duterte, was arrested and sent to The Hague to face charges of crimes against humanity.
2: The impeachment trial has divided the nation, with thousands of people participating in protests, both in support of and against the vice president, for many months now. And on the first day of hearings, members of both camps are gathered outside the Senate.
0: Duterte has declared her intention to run for president in 2028. An opinion poll suggests she is the early frontrunner. A conviction would derail those plans, as it would bar her from running for office forever. Barnaby Lo, Al Jazeera, Manila.
3: The body of Iran's late Supreme Leader Ayatollah Ali Khamenei has arrived in the holy city of Qom. These were the scenes outside Tehran airport as a truck carrying caskets of Khamenei and his family members arrived for the transfer. Khamenei's coffin was in Tehran for 2 days of mourning and prayer. The six-day ceremony will end with Khamenei's burial in his hometown of Mashhad on Thursday. Well, Cuba's national electric grid has collapsed, leaving around 10 million people without power. The country's grid operator says the outage hit at midday on Monday. Cuba has been suffering from partial power outages that often last for days. It's partly due to a US-imposed oil blockade that's cut off the island's fuel supply. Well, the Trump administration is expanding deportations beyond the Americas. The U.S. has secured agreements with several African countries to accept deported migrants, including people with no ties to those nations. Rights groups say some deportees were sent to Central Africa under third country agreements, despite legal protections against being returned to their home countries. Nicholas Haag reports from Cameroon's capital, Yaounde.
4: Not American enough, Tuan Phan grew up in the United States. At 18, he shot and killed a man in a gang altercation. He served 25 years in prison. After his release, ICE put him on a deportation flight, not to Vietnam, his parents' country, but to South Sudan. Now at 44, he says he's heading to Vietnam, a country he barely knows.
5: All countries have good and bad. All the country, good people, bad people. But as some basis touch on the subject of United States, the only thing I can ask the United States is that, you know, to be more considerate and have a heart and basis, don't deport the people who are still in prison.
4: And he's not alone. An Iranian woman was sent to the Central African Republic late in June. While several deportation flights have landed in Cameroon since the beginning of the year, it is part of a wider expansion of U.S. deportations under President Donald Trump.
6: It's in this nearby neighborhood that they are being kept on premises that we can't film, but they are free to move during the day as long as they come back to the safe house at night. They have access to phones to speak to their families, and their asylum papers are being processed. Still, they say their future seems uncertain.
4: John Frew used to defend immigrants in the United States. Now he defends them in Cameroon. His clients are caught in limbo, unable to return to America, afraid to go home, caught in a country they can't call home.
7: Cameroon is one of those countries that has stepped up to say, give me the people you want to send away, but that you should be protecting and that you are not protecting. Slavery might be such a harsh word, but when you're just negotiating human beings for just national

0: I would love to answer whether, how, why,
1: deportation,
0: what, when.
1: No longer means going home, but being sent further away and closer to uncertainty. Nicholas Hawk, Al Jazeera, Yaoundé.
2: Well, U.S. President Donald Trump has confirmed he did ask FIFA boss Gianni Infantino to review the red card for the U.S. top scorer. And it worked because striker Folarin Balogun is now clear to play against Belgium on Monday in Seattle, despite being sent off in their last game against Bosnia-Herzegovina. It was an offence that normally triggers an automatic ban, but FIFA has taken the highly unusual decision to clear Balogun to play.
3: If they wouldn't allow, you know, a top player, maybe the best, maybe among the best players on the team, to play, I think it would have had a big stain. And I related just that feel. I didn't tell him what to do. I can't tell him what to do. But and I don't believe he made the decision. I think it was a committee that made the decision. And they made the right decision because, number one, it wasn't a foul. And you want to see a game with your best players.
2: Well, Europe's football governing body, UEFA, has criticised FIFA's decision, saying that it crosses a red line. A UEFA statement said, when the certainty of rules is no longer guaranteed by its guardians, the integrity of the game is at stake and the credibility of a competition is undermined. We express our disbelief at such an unprecedented, incomprehensible and unjustifiable decision. Well, the United States opponents, Belgium, are not happy with the decision either. They lodged an appeal which FIFA have since rejected.
4: I didn't realise that at FIFA headquarters, July the 5th was the equivalent of April Fool's. As far as I can recall, I think this is the first time in the history of the World Cup that such a decision has been made. That's it. As for me, I'm the coach and I'm going to focus on my team and on the match.
2: Our chief US correspondent, Ellen Fisher, has more from the White House now.
5: It's after that Donald Trump had that first call, Infantino called back. There was another call between the two, and he told them that a committee had decided that there would be effectively a suspension of the one-match suspension for 1 year, and Balogun would be able to play. It is a remarkable intervention, particularly when you think of all the times that FIFA have banned football associations around the world because of political interference by governments in their running. Now, a lot of people here in the United States are saying, well, what about 1962 in the World Cup in Chile when Garrincha was sent off in the semi-final and was allowed to play in the final? The difference then, of course, there was no automatic suspension. But one person that won't care will be Balogun. He will be on the field tonight against Belgium in the next couple of hours in Seattle and not watching his teammates compete for a place in the quarterfinals from the stands in Seattle.
2: And for the round of 16 game that is ongoing right now between Spain and Portugal, it remains nil all halfway through the second half. Well, that's all from me, Tom McRae. The news continues here after Witness, which is coming up next. Much more news on our website too. Stay with us.

0: Okay, I've got all my handouts. I've got name tags. You have to think really far ahead when you're going into a prison, because you can't, the things you can bring, things you can't bring, we can't leave once we're there.
1: So there are 15 inside students and 15 outside students. And I don't think they know what to expect. And I think they're nervous. Everybody's nervous.
0: They're almost there. Okay, pull. How you doing? Yeah, folks look wonderful from here.

0: Visitors are warned that there are inherent safety and security risks in visiting a correctional facility, and the possibilities of personal assault or of being taken hostage do exist. Do you understand?
1: Yes.
0: Okay, so I sign.
2: See you on the other side.
0: All right, hello. Find a seat. All right, so welcome. Let's take a breath. And I am going to begin a sentence. And you are going to finish it with your partner. Each of you can take turns responding. Okay, so you might be surprised to learn that I...
3: I went to the U of O when I was younger. I graduated in 2009.
4: Really, really.
3: What year are you?
4: I'm a senior.
3: You're a senior.
4: This is my last semester.
3: Oh, wow.
0: Outside circle, please stand up. We're gonna move over one more seat. Up and over. The weirdest thing I've ever eaten is the quality I value most in a friend. My favorite toy or book as a child was?
5: Michelle Silverstein, awesome. I was gonna say Where the Sidewalk Ends.
6: No way.
5: So both same author.
0: Okay, we're about to move our chairs into a different configuration for one more ice-breaking activity. I wonder if anyone would like to share right now how that felt. Nick?
7: I feel relieved. I feel like this is cool. It was at first that was awkward. I was nervous. I wasn't sure what to expect. And so I felt like my guard was up a little bit, but everybody that's in this inside circle has been extremely nice, and I've just felt this is cool.
8: Okay. Yeah.
7: The nerves have disappeared.
0: Is it surprising that prisons resemble factories, schools, barracks, hospitals, which all resemble prisons? This is a quote from Michel Foucault. Just write down some reactions. However you want, you write full sentences, single words, stream of consciousness, circles and arrows.
9: One time on the first day of school, my English class, we had a prompt about what school means to you. I was in seventh grade, so forgive me. I said, schools are like prisons. No one wants to be here, but we probably have them for a reason.
0: Ooh, interesting. James.
10: Humans have always tried to put structure in things that are naturally chaotic, like a school, a hospital, barracks, especially prisons. So I think that's an attempt to put discipline or structure in an environment, sort of an attempt to cage the beast, so to speak.
11: EOCI, Eastern Oregon Correctional Institution out in Pendleton, is an old mental hospital that was converted into a prison. And Powder River is an old army barracks. So it's basically, they're just swapping one and the same.
0: This is beautiful. Incredible conversation, folks. So one thing just to mention historically is a new fancy word called modernity. And these are all institutions that were born around the same time, right? With the same language and assumptions of needing to create order out of chaos and to produce productive workers. So you're reading Foucault for next week. He opens the book with a scene in pre-modern France, 18th, 17th century France. Someone's being drawn and quartered. It's an awful scene of torture. And then he cuts to a schedule of bells and time, where you have to be, how you have to move. These are two different forms of punishment. And what he wants to look at is how did one come to replace the other, right? Because tearing someone apart with vultures and drawing and quartering them

0: in a public square was as normal to the people who were living in that society as prison is now to ours. In other words, you move from beheading someone to incarcerating them. That was meant as a reform. And so we're going to think about that transition.
1: There's 5 units on top. They all have bunk beds. It's an open dorm living situation. We're gonna go all the way down to the very end.
2: Okay.
3: Were you able to go up onto the units at all?
0: We did not go into the house.
3: I think that's one of the problems with the tour. You're missing a very large picture of our living conditions in themselves, how close in proximity we are to one another.
4: All our belongings are crammed in one little box. All our belongings, all our possessions, and it's in, you know, I say a box. And it's, I think an argument is like 72 people with three toilets to defecate in and 2 to pee in. It's 3 telephones. We have to split, like Joey said, you have to scream, who got next? And then don't nobody hear you, it's chaos.
5: Yeah, with the prison tours, I think that I've learned most from actually talking with all of you guys than I would if I was just in a tour, because even though I see what's happening, I don't know who you guys are. I don't know your individual stories and your life experience. So I can still be like, oh, I can see that guy and like picture a whole narrative. His whole life doesn't have to be true. And I leave this building without having any context of what has happened. I can just imagine it.
0: Using the Prism Tourism article, what are some of the codes among incarcerated people that we have not already discussed? Why are they there? How do you learn about them? How are they enforced? How do the ethics of prison differ from those in the outside world?
6: You're either a fish or you're a shark. And when new people come in, that's one of the terminologies is you call them, is they're fresh fish. You know, who are they? What are they about? How can we exploit that? And if I can smell fear in him, I'm gonna take advantage of it.
7: I'm considered a smaller guy in the prison population, and I always have been. I had to really toughen up my whole persona. I tattooed all this stuff on me so that I look, you know, at first glance, I kind of look like, oh God, this is a scary guy. I don't want to mess with him.
5: Personally, I've been affected by that because some of my family members have been a prisoner of war. Your whole personality changes after that. And when they talk about themselves, it's like me before that and me after. It's like 2 different persons.
8: Because the course rests on this dialogue between incarcerated and free, we're collapsing the boundaries we take for granted and dissolving the fear that makes us believe that those walls are necessary in the first place.
9: This is my 5th time in prison. I have been to every correctional institution in Oregon except for one, and everybody knows who I am when I walk through the door. 12 years old, I shot my stepdad with his own gun and went to a scared straight program where they found out he beat me and my mom for 6.5 years.
6: When I first fell, I had no idea other than my family saying, hey, when you get in there, you make sure you look up the natives. You find your people and you stick with them because those are who you need to be around.
0: How do you express yourself and your whole life in a constrained space? How do you represent yourself when you only have a few tools? What are the essential things you want people to know about you? In 6 words.
10: I kind of went with like the 3 stages of life, like childhood, adolescence, adulthood.
0: Nice.
10: The first 2 are childhood, kind and gentle. The second 2, adolescence, alone and imprisoned. And the 3rd is adulthood, numb and survival.
11: Adopted, loved, sad, frustrated, college, happy.
12: Mine is provider, father, loved, mama's boy, respected, and honest.
0: Yes. All right, so we're just gonna spend a few more minutes directly with this book, focusing on the issue of juveniles. One of the chapters, I

0: I think it's chapter 8. Stevenson discusses the concept of mitigating factors. And this is something that you've all brought up indirectly, even if you didn't use that fancy word. And considering those, quote, mitigating factors should, ideally, according to Stevenson, result in some mercy.
1: Just something about the Ian case.
2: Yeah.
1: Ian spent 18 years in uninterrupted solitary confinement because he was a child and they didn't feel comfortable putting him into the greater population because they thought he may face abuse. So they put him in solitary confinement for 18 years.
3: At 13, you can't fathom life in prison, first off. As an adult, you can't fathom life in prison. So how do you expect a child to even be able to think along those lines? Why are you getting life in prison? Or the death penalty?
4: And your hormones are already out of whack, so you're just gonna react. And unfortunately, that's what gets a lot of people into trouble.
5: I just seen a picture of my son showed me of me when I was little. I was just thinking about, there's a picture of me and my Raggedy Andy doll that I couldn't go to sleep with, I couldn't go sleep without until I was like 12 or 13, and then going to jail at 14, like where to go from being a kid to going to prison like the next year, so.
6: How have you changed since you were 13? And what would people miss if they froze you at that moment?
7: If I were frozen at 13, people would see a scared, angry little boy hiding in the corner, away from the hitting, the kicking, the screaming, and the crying. Hiding in the closet, away from the ones that said they loved us, from the ones that didn't know what love was. They would see a kid desperately trying to be other than he thought and was terrified he would become. A boy that felt alone, stupid, afraid, and alone. I guess I felt alone, I put it twice. A boy that didn't want to grow up to be violent, didn't want to grow up to be a sick like the ones that raised him. A boy that simply didn't want to grow up. They would miss out on the care, the love, and the truth that was that little boy.
6: Thank you.
8: If I would have been frozen at 13, the world would miss out on my children. Mm. Their potential, their beauty, their grace. The world would also miss out on a lot of pain. It is hard to fully grasp that and to completely accept the world might be better off without me, but there is some truth to that.
9: I think I cry almost every single class. People are more than the worst things they've ever done. And no one is disposable. I think this course helps all the students to move beyond the myths and the stereotypes, looking each other in the eyes as equally worthy human beings. And once I can create a space that allows that to happen, I can just get out of the way.
0: Some of you may have written papers for this week. If you did, or if you have a good handle on the material and you want to share what you wrote about, that would be a fine place to start. Otherwise, discuss how did this book change your view, or if it did, of what abolition is.
10: The behavior of the lawbreakers over history has not changed drastically. What has changed is precisely who is in power and how they're enforcing the laws that they want to write.
9: I came to this work because, as a historian, I don't take our current world as natural or inevitable, but as the result of human decisions. So the course helps students to understand how the world we live in came to be and how we're living now in the legacy of that past.
0: Okay, in the remaining couple minutes, think about how you might want to summarize your conversation.
11: I think one of the interesting things I've noticed about this class, I feel like I came in and I thought a lot of the inside students would be like, prison, like this place is terrible, like in all ways, shapes, and form. And I feel like it's so interesting because in our group, it seems like the outside students are the ones that are like, abolish all prisons, like abolish this whole system. Mm-hmm. And a lot of the inside students are like, there are people that deserve to be here. We can't get rid of prison.
7: Relationally, emotionally, mentally, socially, somehow we're all broken or we wouldn't be here. We wouldn't do the things that we do to get ourselves in these positions and put ourselves in these places. And if you fixed the people, then the prison wouldn't be needed anyway.
10: I totally understand the point that you're making, but rather than like the micro perspective being like the individual person that you say needs fixing and the macro looking
2: at the way that we respond to societal needs, when those societal needs are not met, can create instability in a person that is then exploited and lands them in jail.
12: I can do prison very well. What I can't do is live in society without using drugs and committing crime to support my habits. I don't know how to live out on the street. I don't know how to be a normal person out there. And that's, today is still one of my biggest fears. I've asked myself why that is. Why can't I work so well in here but not out there? And in here, I do better with structure. The minute that gate opens and I'm out there and something goes wrong or I fall back into my old ways and I start using drugs, it's all gas, no brakes. Mm. I don't really care about consequences because at that point it's too late.
2: I'm also a heroin addict. And like, you don't need to be in prison to stay sober. That's not real. And I don't say that to invalidate you. I say say that because there's such a better option, and it's infuriating that instead we're imprisoning people who don't need to be imprisoned. So much crime is financial crime, is crime of poverty. Like, they need social services, like treatment for drug addiction and access to education and housing and healthcare that meets their needs.
13: I want to just remind us as our closing that Miriam Kaba, who's a great abolitionist, always says that abolition is about building things. Mm-hmm. It's about making things. It's not just about destroying things. So as we go around, please say one word. What will you build?
14: Passion.
15: Family.
16: Schools.
17: Hope.
18: I would have to agree with family.
14: Durability.
16: Empathy.
14: Resilience.
19: Bridge.
1: Courage.
16: Otherwise worlds.
1: A chance.
12: Fellowship.
19: Understanding.
16: Respect.
19: Love.
2: Was so excited to come into this class, especially because of my like minute amount of time in jail. I just felt connected to all of you already because I have this history of addiction. Not everyone wants to hear you used to like sleep in your car and do heroin. I have just learned so much more from all of you than I could ever give. And I'm grateful for it, and that's all I have. Thank you.
12: When I was first asked to do this class, my first answer was absolutely not. I'm not a bunch of college students, way smarter than me, sitting around in a room. Absolutely not. A lot of people don't understand the mentality between officers and AICs. At every chance that they get, it's a power struggle to try to make you feel as inferior as they possibly can. They want to assert their dominance and make you feel less than. And it starts to take effect after a while. And so coming into a classroom with a bunch of outside students, I had anxiety about it. I didn't want to be misunderstood or felt judged. And that's never happened once since I've been here.
19: When I first signed up for this class, I talked to my mom and she was like, you grew up next to a Bosnian prison your whole life and you're really just gonna move to another continent and go back to another one. And I was like, well, I'm gonna take this class and see where it goes. And this is the first time like I actually felt connected with people here since I arrived here, because with all the work I have to do, I'm alone here in college, and it was just a hard move.
3: The bravery that it takes to come in and sit here and talk with us has been astounding to me, but also crucial in my, like what Chop said, we're able to look forward to every Friday. Like, I'm actively doing school for the first time in probably about 12 years, mm-hmm. and I'm loving it. And that's totally new for me. Like, I don't do school. I barely graduated high school. Like, for me, that's super, super important.
14: This class, even though we all like look forward to it and really value it, it is
15: like very hard, like the work that we're doing.

0: here is like oftentimes witnessing other people's pain and suffering that they're going through, and like seeing each other and like trying to reconcile that pain in sort of like the larger systems that we're looking at. And that is something that is like very complex and takes a long period of time. Like, we're taking a semester, but I know that like the things that I've heard and said in this class will last longer than a semester.
1: It's not very often that we get something in here that is extremely precious and something that I truly am grateful to have. And you know, in a few weeks, it's gonna go away. And that sucks. And I don't like that part, because it's just one more thing that, oh, you don't have no more. So that's my part of it. I mean, I'm glad you're all here. I really am. And thank you very much, but at the same time.
2: As I was looking back, I realized that when I was younger, I was a lot more gentle, more open, maybe a little naive, but I was driven with a passion to help others and a kindness that I don't feel I have much anymore. And growing up, as I got older, as I got into more trouble, as things happened throughout my life, I started to bottle that kid up. I started to create a box to put that inner child in. And through solitary confinement, through prison, through a lot of different life experiences, I've forgotten he was even there in a lot of ways. And this class, all of you, every last single one of you have made a space to where I can open the lid of that box a little bit and become a little more me than I have been in a long, long time.
3: Our life experiences are history. Our life experiences are the result of history, but also with our life experience, we can make history. And that so much about mass incarceration has been about narratives. False narratives, dehumanizing narratives, bogus narratives, angry narratives, contradictory narratives, right? And we in this room have had a chance to rewrite our own narratives and to offer an alternative narrative about how the world can be when we connect with each other in the way that we have. And so I see this act as an act of abolition. For those of you who can't imagine a world without prisons, we can imagine it inside. How about that? How about that? That we can even imagine it inside, right? So this kind of human connection and healing, I think, is what we're trying to accomplish as an example and as something that we can carry with ourselves.
4: Frank Assessments.
5: The Board of Peace was not put in place to bring peace to the world, to liberate the Palestinian people. None of those things exist in all the literature that was put forward about the Board of Peace.
4: Informed opinions.
6: Don't you think that North Korea has proven that if you do have nuclear weapons, that the United States won't mess with you?
7: Absolutely. We see that demonstrated in North Korea and negatively in the case of Libya with Gaddafi, who was ousted after abandoning his nuclear program.
4: Inside Story on Al Jazeera.
8: The biggest FIFA World Cup in history reaches the round of 16.
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10: If Japan goes out, Brazil through to the last 16.
11: They're going to be celebrating limiting to the night.
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8: As they happen. Follow the World Cup on Al Jazeera.
13: A trial of conscience.
14: It's our job to hold our governments to account.
13: UK complicity in Israel's war on Gaza questioned from within.
15: Over

0: 600 spy flights from the RAF since December 2023.
1: Collecting intelligence, which we then found out was being given to the Israeli military in real time.
2: Why on earth would anybody go to the length which the British government have gone to hide something which, on their version of events, may not even exist?
3: The Gaza Tribunal on Al Jazeera.
4: Examining the impact of today's headlines.
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0: Hello, I'm Per Nyberg. This is Al Jazeera, live from Doha. Our top stories. Moscow carries out a wave of attacks on Ukraine. Kyiv responds with drones hitting an oil refinery deep inside Russian territory. Grief and anger in Venezuela. Earthquake survivors say government help has been too little, too late. Plus,
1: I'm Alex Marquardt in Washington. For decades, American scientists have contributed to some of the most globally important scientific innovations. So what does it mean for the U.S. and for the world when the Trump administration threatens big cuts to science funding? That's later on This is America.
0: And the stunning reversal that's dividing the football world. U.S. President Donald Trump confirms he did ask the FIFA boss to review the red card for his team's top scorer. Russia has launched a wave of drones and missiles at Ukraine a day before NATO leaders are set to make a renewed push for peace. Every Russian ballistic missile launched at Kyiv on Monday has hit its target. At least 24 people have been killed and dozens are injured. Audrey McAlpine reports from the site of one of these strikes.
2: This woman is waiting for rescuers to find something irreplaceable. A portrait of her husband and his military medals. On the other side of the building, another woman waits for news of her daughter. Early on Monday, waves of Russian missile and drone attacks hit Kyiv. Several of them struck within 100 meters of this building. This neighborhood was targeted before, just 1 month ago.
3: And you can see from those boarded up windows just how recent that damage is. Monday's attack was part of the second mass barrage on the Capitol in just 5 days. And with Russia signaling that these attacks will continue, Ukraine says it urgently needs support for its air defense.
4: We need anti-missile systems more to protect our hometown. Because the attack, I guess, is not last one.
2: Of the 29 ballistic missiles Ukraine's Air Force says Russia launched starting on Monday morning, none were intercepted, underscoring the risk more such attacks pose to Kyiv. While the cleanup here continues, Ukraine's president will look to this week's NATO summit, where he will be urging allies to make good on their promise to provide more air defense. But Sabina says she isn't waiting around.
5: Now we're thinking of moving so that we can have a break from all of this, because it's getting scary to live in this district. It could come to the point where our building is hit directly.
2: For Sabina and many others in this neighborhood, it's no longer a matter of if another attack will come, but when. Audrey McAlpine, Al Jazeera, Kyiv.
0: Russia's defense ministry says its forces have intercepted 613 Ukrainian drones. Strikes were reported across the Russian territory. Kyiv says it targeted three oil refineries, including one of Russia's largest in Omsk. That's more than 2,000 kilometers from the Ukrainian border. Yulia Shapovalova has more from Moscow.

0: The Russian military have called their Monday night attack on Ukraine a response to Kyiv's strikes on civilian infrastructure here in Russia. Ukrainian drones attack Russia daily, mostly targeting the country's oil facilities, knocking them down one by one. And that's become the main reason for the country's current fuel crisis. This Monday, the Russian Defense Ministry has reported that it has shot down more than 600 Ukrainian drones all over Russia. And there are now reports that Ukraine has struck the Omsk oil refinery, which is located as far as 2,500 kilometers from the border in western Siberia. That's one of the 11 largest gasoline producers in Russia and the last one struck by Ukraine. All the rest of them have already come under Ukrainian attacks. All that doesn't add any optimism to the situation with petrol in Russia, while the Russian military have promised more retaliatory attacks on Ukraine. Yulia Shapovalova, Al Jazeera, Moscow.
1: Donald Trump will soon head for the NATO summit in Turkey, where the war in Ukraine will be high on the agenda. The U.S. president says he's held discussions with both Zelensky and Putin over the weekend, and he says a peace deal is getting closer than people realize.
2: President Putin wants it to end. I will tell you that very strongly. What a good call. And President Zelensky actually wants it to end now. And we're going to be going to NATO and we're going to be talking about it. And I think we're going to get it ended.
1: And Trump's also been pressuring NATO states to spend more on defense. The alliance secretary general has called on allies to present credible plans to make that happen. Osama bin Javed has more from Ankara.
3: Donald Trump has been critical of all of his allies. He's also criticized Ukraine for falling behind on not delivering results. He's also not been a fan of how NATO responded to his decisions about going into war with Iran. But let's look at those numbers that Mark Rutte was talking about. The first one being about $1.4 trillion that is being spent in all by these allies. But the figure is that from 2017 till now, there's $1.2 trillion of extra money that is being spent by NATO countries, including Canada. But that's a figure that the United States wants to have a problem with, because 64% of that $1.4 trillion, or about $980 billion, come from the United States. And that is why the U.S. is pushing them to make sure that they spend about 5% of their GDP, or in terms of real numbers, from about $580 billion to more than $1 trillion a year in defense spending. And he is looking at countries which are in the southern Europe, especially countries like Italy and Spain, but also France and Britain, who have not been, according to Donald Trump and the United States, not doing their fair share. So it is going to be interesting to see how those numbers pan out. Are those commitments enough to tell the United States that this is an alliance worth keeping, to keep coming back every year to meet? Or the United States is going to chart out a further course of action away from them, or sell them more weapons? All of this coming under discussion as 32 countries are all set to meet here in Ankara, a two-day discussion which will have all of this and more, because of the world going through a multitude of security challenges.
1: Donald Trump says Chinese President Xi Jinping will visit Washington at the end of September. The leaders of the world's two largest economies last met in May during a summit in Beijing. At that meeting, they agreed to try and stabilize relations. And China has test-fired a long-range ballistic missile in the South Pacific. Images released by Chinese state media show the weapon was fired from a submarine. The test caused alarm in the Pacific. Australia, Japan and New Zealand have criticized this launch. Beijing insists it complied with international law. NATO's Secretary General says the launch sends a message to the alliance.
4: We cannot be naive about China. You know this. And this is why we have this close cooperation, because the theaters are getting more and more intertwined, connected. What happens in the Pacific is relevant to what is happening in the transatlantic. And we see it also in the war with Ukraine, where China, North Korea and Iran are key enablers of Russia's unprovoked war of aggression against Ukraine.
1: And joining me now live is Richard Weitz, a senior fellow at the NATO Defense College. He joins us live from Washington, D.C. Richard, good to see you. Beijing calling this a routine part of China's annual military training schedule, while you just heard their NATO chief Rutte say,

0: this is evidence that they cannot be naive. And, you know, China's last missile test was 2 years ago. So would you say that this was indeed routine?
1: Well, it's different in several respects. One, China is developing a new capability with its submarine fleet. It's always had good land-based missiles, but its air-delivered and sea-delivered missiles have been weaker. But over the past few years, the Chinese have been trying to develop what's known as a full triad of strategic delivery systems: air, sea, and ground. And this shows they're making progress. The second unusual feature was the location, the South Pacific. That's a region very far from China, but within China's, I supposed, area of operations. So it's a worrying development. And of course, Chinese missiles can reach Europe, and that's why this China's actions have become more important for NATO, though the more serious immediate problem is, as the Secretary General said, China's support for Russia's war in Ukraine.
0: Taiwan was among those countries that also reacted sharply, saying this was China attempting to intimidate the international community. How much symbolic value should we place on this?
1: Right. I mean, just to be clear, Taiwan isn't a separate country. And according to many governments, including the U.S. government, it has a somewhat autonomous, ambiguous autonomous status. But this is this military buildup of China. Taiwan is going to be the first target of that. There are speculation that despite President Xi's upcoming visit to the U.S. and decent relations at the previous summit, that in the next few years, China will think seriously about using all this robust military force to start changing the situation around Taiwan even further, with the eventual aim of reincorporating Taiwan and bringing it under the control of Beijing.
0: So with Xi now coming to the White House towards the end of September, how would you describe Trump and Xi's relationship right now following his visit to Beijing recently?
1: President Trump says they had a favorable dialogue. I'm a bit more skeptical in how President Xi sees things. Right after he met President Trump, he met President Putin of Russia. He's very close to the North Korean leader who he just visited. I think the Chinese are looking for opportunities to play off the various countries, the Europeans as well. I think the visit here will be looked upon for certain key issues, particularly the trade issue and the possible relaxation of exports of U.S. Sensitive technology, such as semiconductors and AI systems. But long term, I'm not very optimistic about the Russia-China relationship, regardless of who the U.S. president is. Sorry, the China-U.S. relationship, regardless of who the U.S. president is.
0: That's Richard Weitz, a senior fellow at the NATO Defense College, joining us live from Washington, D.C. Richard, thank you so much for your time. More than 15,000 people have been left homeless by the twin earthquakes in Venezuela. And that number may be even higher, aid agencies say, as more damaged homes are now condemned. Relief efforts are expanding, and so too is scrutiny of the government's response. Many displaced families are now accusing authorities of failing them. Zain Bezravi reports from La Guaira State.
2: The international aid response to Venezuela's double earthquakes is still taking shape. Nearly 2 weeks in, and this sports complex in La Guaira State has been converted into a logistics hub and humanitarian relief point, sheltering and feeding thousands of people in an open-air camp. It's better than being on the streets, but this is a temporary solution. Aid workers and those affected here say what they need now is a roadmap, a plan for what to do next. A visit from the governor of La Guaira is a chance to take stock. He says there's been a rapid government response since day one, and he accused those criticizing the government of playing politics.
3: They are outside of La Guaira or even outside of Venezuela and want to generate negative narratives to try to falsify reality. As someone who lives in La Guaira, not only as governor, I can respond to you that we have felt the impressive presence of our entire military, of all

0: the ministers of the national government in record time. More than 6,000 people have been rescued from the rubble as a result of the coordinated work of the government.
1: But many Venezuelans in La Guaira say they're not convinced.
2: After the governor's visit to this displacement camp, people came up to us and said that they felt it was too short, that he didn't take enough time to listen to their problems, and that it was nothing more than a photo op that was meant for the cameras.
1: One displaced woman here who tells us she has a degree in disaster management says the current government should be removed for its failures.
3: There are still people buried under the rubble, and the government refuses to bring in machinery to help the people. I have friends and family members buried. And to this day, we've had no response from anyone. I feel mocked because the governor came today, but he did not talk to us. He came, spoke, took a tour around the area, but he didn't actually ask the people in our situation, the victims, how we feel or how we're being cared for.
1: Venezuelans are visibly exhausted, measuring the cost of this disaster in lost lives and property. But there is also a growing political cost.
4: We need elections. We need a government that could actually respond. And even before the earthquake, we have so many issues. We have so many problems.
1: Now is when people will need ways of keeping their spirits up, playing the beautiful game, the thrill of the World Cup. At this displacement camp, this is part of providing psychological support. They may not be able to rely on their leaders, they say, but they know they can rely on each other. Zain Basravi, Al Jazeera, Carlos Sublet, La Guaira, Venezuela.
5: French President Emmanuel Macron has arrived in Syria. He's the first European Union head of state to visit since the overthrow of Bashar Assad's regime. Macron's office says his two-day visit includes talks with Syrian President Ahmed al-Sharaa, as well as meetings with a business delegation. Syria's state news agency described this visit as an important step in restoring the country's international presence. Israeli airstrikes have hit a car in southern Lebanon, killing at least four people. The attacks targeted several areas, including Nabatieh. Israeli strikes targeted the same region on Sunday. Neighborhoods and commercial areas have been destroyed. The Israeli military claims it hit several sites belonging to Hezbollah. Continued Israeli attacks have prevented more than 600,000 people from coming back home to southern Lebanon. For those families that have returned home, life is anything but peaceful. Zeina Hora reports.
6: The end goal for the people of southern Lebanon is to return to their homes and rebuild. But this is what Israel is doing now, posting videos of its military blowing up neighborhoods, this time in the town of Bint Jbeil. The soldiers have been doing this for months, wiping villages off the map, actions that rights groups say violate international law.
7: A 15-minute drive from where troops are blowing up homes, I am here in the village of Tabnin. The Israeli military doesn't allow us and the hundreds of thousands of people to enter the villages along the border. The occupied area makes up 6% of Lebanese territory.
6: From Tabnin, Hussein is able to see his hometown of Hadassah, just a few kilometers away, yet unreachable. From here, he watches and hears the explosions.
8: This is hard for anyone to bear, watching your homes, your livelihoods destroyed, or your childhood memories gone.
6: Many villages look like this. More than 90,000 homes, according to a government survey, have been damaged or destroyed. The reconstruction bill is estimated at more than $1 billion, money people here don't have. There's also uncertainty because the Israeli attacks have not stopped.
9: People are only making minor repairs to make their homes livable, but they are worried the violence will escalate again.
6: 60% of the more than 1 million people displaced by Israeli attacks still have not returned. The government doesn't have the money to help rebuild, and the international community is making aid conditional on Hezbollah's disarmament, which the group is refusing to do. Those who have returned say they live in fear.
10: The children are always scared because of the sound of explosions. The whole house shakes.
6: Some say they have little choice. This is the second major conflict in 2 years. Then, like now, the Israeli army destroyed border villages and prevented reconstruction.
8: It's the most difficult thing to watch. See

0: your village being erased. It's very sad. The international community must end this.
1: We grew up in those villages, and we will return, Hussein tells us. Zana Khadr, Al Jazeera, Tibnin, southern Lebanon.
2: Hamas has announced the dissolution of the body that's been governing Gaza for nearly two decades. Well, this paves the way for a technocratic committee to implement civilian rule in the Strip. The U.S. says it welcomes any steps that could help lead to the implementation of the ceasefire and protection of civilians. Hani Mahmoud reports from Gaza City.
3: Hamas says it's dissolving its civilian governing body in Gaza after nearly 20 years. The announcement comes as Israel intensifies its attacks. And the question of who will govern Gaza remains a contentious one. Hamas says it will transfer its responsibilities to a new national committee for the administration of Gaza.
4: Today we have taken an important decision. The acting head of the government emergency committee and the acting head of the government follow-up committee, Mr. Mohammed Jawad Al-Farah, has submitted his resignation, and the government emergency committee has also been dissolved in its entirety. We hope that this important step on the ground will help bring an end to the aggression, stop the genocide, secure the withdrawal of the Israeli army from the Gaza Strip, reopen the crossings to allow the entry of aid trucks, and end the policy of starvation.
3: If implemented, the move would represent a significant shift in Gaza. But since the announcement, the Israeli airstrikes have shown no sign of easing. Attacks continued across the Strip throughout the day on Monday. Medical sources say several people were killed. Among them were a husband and wife when an Israeli rocket struck their apartment building.
5: It is a step in the right direction, and it should be built upon and invested in by encouraging the mediators to exert greater pressure and influence on Israel to oblige it to allow the National Committee for the Administration of Gaza to assume its role.
3: The proposal by Hamas leaves many questions unanswered. How the National Committee would be formed, who would oversee it, and whether it would gain broad public and international support remain unclear. Those issues are expected to feature prominently in discussions any broader agreement on Gaza's future. The announcement may signal that Hamas is willing to step back from directly governing Gaza. Whether this evolves into a genuine power transfer or remains part of ongoing negotiations will depend not only on Hamas, but on the outcome of the ceasefire talks and on the broader political consensus of those taking their place once the fighting ends. For Palestinians here, the debate over Gaza's future is unfolding under the threat of military operation. The reality remains defined by airstrikes, displacement, and a humanitarian crisis that political proposals have yet to resolve. Hani Mahmoud, Al Jazeera, from Gaza City, Palestine.
2: In Tehran, tens of thousands have joined a funeral procession for the late Supreme Leader Ayatollah Ali Khamenei. It's part of 6 days of ceremonies that will end with Khamenei's burial in his hometown of Mashhad on Thursday. Tawhid Esadi reports from the Iranian capital.
6: Here we are, downtown in the Iranian capital, Tehran, where a funeral procession is on the way. Millions of people have attended to pay respect to Iranian Supreme Leader Ayatollah Ali Khamenei, who was killed on the first day of airstrikes by the Americans and Israelis. From the early hours of the morning, crowds of mourners poured into the streets, more than 4 months after the assassination of the Supreme Leader. The coffins of Ayatollah Khamenei and four members of his family will be taken to a similar ceremony in Qom, one of Iran's holiest cities, on Tuesday, before being transported to the Iraqi holy cities of Karbala and Najaf. They will eventually be laid to rest in Mashhad, home to the shrine of Imam Reza, the eighth Imam in Shia. Today's funeral, one of the most significant ceremonies in the country's history, was attended by Iran's highest-ranking officials, including President Masoud Pezeshkian, the head of judiciary, the commander of IRGC Quds Force, and the head of Atomic Energy Organization of the country, among others.
7: The country will continue along its previous trajectory, and we hope to carry forward the path our martyred leader laid out for us, centered on our strength.
6: Emotions have been running high among the crowds gathered here. Chants of death to America and death to Israel echoed throughout the funeral procession.
4: He held the place of a father in all our lives, and to me personally, he truly felt like my own father. The day he was martyred,

0: I was completely heartbroken.
1: The truth is, I don't usually attend events like this, but when our leader was killed, I was deeply saddened. I'm here to show that I stand with him despite those who think differently.
2: This is an AI research center at Sherif University, and you can see what the enemy has done with it. I'm a teacher myself, and the students ask me about the war. I believe that although we're seemingly in a ceasefire, our war is not over yet.
3: We should stand united and make our voices heard by authorities. We do not want negotiations. We did not lose our leader only for them to negotiate. We do not need wheat. We need revenge. We do not want our martyrs' blood to be wasted.
4: Beyond the displays of grief and anger, the atmosphere has also been marked by a strong sense of unity. The public mood here is highlighted by a mixture of different sentiments, but the most outstanding message among the public is that of defiance and that of revenge. Toida Sadi, Al Jazeera, Tehran.
5: Cuba's national electric grid has collapsed, leaving around 10 million people without power. The country's grid operator says the outage hit at midday on Monday. Cuba's been suffering from partial power outages that often last for days. It's partly due to a U.S.-imposed oil blockade that's cut off the island's fuel supply. Right, let's take a look at some of the World Cup updates. This could be the last time that we see Cristiano Ronaldo in a Portugal shirt as Spain beat them 1-0 in Dallas to reach the World Cup quarterfinals. It was a goal from Spanish substitute Mikel Merino in added time that gave Spain the victory. Well, this means it's the end of the road for one of the all-time greats. 41-year-old Ronaldo said this would be his last World Cup. Spain will go on to play either co-hosts USA or Belgium in the last eight. U.S. President Donald Trump has confirmed he did ask FIFA boss Gianni Infantino to review the red card for the U.S. top scorer. Striker Folarin Balogun has been cleared by FIFA to play against Belgium on Monday, despite being sent off in their last game. It was an offense that normally triggers an automatic ban, but FIFA has taken the highly unusual decision to allow Balogun to take part.
6: If they wouldn't allow, you know, a top player, maybe the best, maybe among the best players on the team to play, I think it would have had a big stain. And I related just that feel. I didn't tell him what to do. I can't tell him what to do, but... And I don't believe he made the decision. I think it was a committee that made the decision. And they made the right decision because, number one, it wasn't a foul. And you want to see a game with your best players.
5: And Europe's football governing body has criticized FIFA's decision, saying it crosses a red line. A UEFA statement said, when the certainty of rules is no longer guaranteed by its guardians, the integrity of the game is at stake and the credibility of a competition is undermined. We express our disbelief at such an unprecedented, incomprehensible and unjustifiable decision. The United States opponents, Belgium, are not happy either. They appealed the decision, although FIFA have since rejected that appeal.
7: I didn't realize that at FIFA headquarters, July the 5th was the equivalent of April Fool's. As far as I can recall, I think this is the first time in the history of the World Cup that such a decision has been made. That's it. As for me, I'm the coach and I'm going to focus on my team and on the match.
5: Our chief U.S. correspondent Alan Fisher has more now from the White House.
8: It was after that Donald Trump had that first call, Infantino called back. There was another call between the two, and he told them that a committee had decided that there would be effectively a suspension of the one-match suspension for 1 year, and Balogun would be able to play. It is a remarkable intervention, particularly when you think of all the times that FIFA have banned football associations around the world because of political interference by governments in their running. Now, a lot of people here in the United States are saying, well, what about 1962 in the World Cup in Chile when Garrincha was sent off in the semi-final and was allowed to play in the final? The difference then, of course, there was no automatic suspension. But one person that won't care will be Balogun. He will be on the field tonight against Belgium in the next couple of hours in Seattle and not watching his teammates compete for place in the quarterfinals from the stands in Seattle.
5: And still ahead here on Al Jazeera, billions of dollars in proposed

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1: Is the U.S.-Israeli war on Iran dragging the world to an economic meltdown? Join me, Steve Clemens, every week where I'll bring you the latest analysis on the global fallout of this conflict. Pull up

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1: Up front on Al Jazeera.
2: A poisonous secret in France's colonial past. The widespread illegal use of chemical weapons during the Algerian War of Independence.
3: En fait, je vais vous dire, c'était la mode empirique, artisanale. On en cramait un maximum pour être sûr de l'effet.
2: Algeria, Toxic Colonization, Episode 2, Scarred Legacy, on Al Jazeera.

0: You're watching Al Jazeera. Our top stories this hour. Russia has launched drones and missiles at Ukraine's capital a day before NATO leaders are set to discuss a renewed push for peace. At least 24 people have been killed. Russia's defense ministry says it also intercepted hundreds of Ukrainian drones. NATO's chief, Mark Rutte, says member states will reveal billions of dollars in new weapons contracts when they meet in Ankara. Donald Trump has been pushing NATO allies to spend more on defense. Earthquake survivors in Venezuela say the government isn't doing enough to help. But the governor of La Guaira State has told Al Jazeera the response in its region has been, quote, rapid. All right, time to head over to Washington, D.C. for This Is America.
1: Hello, this is America, and this is Florida, a state that gets hit by more hurricanes than any other in the country. Now, scientific research is crucial for working out how and where those weather systems are going to form and where the hurricanes are likely to hit. But the Trump administration's cuts to major research hubs has alarmed scientists around the world. We're going to have more on that shortly from Florida, but first to Washington, D.C.
2: Thank you, Phil. Since America's founding, scientists here have made discoveries that have changed the world. Benjamin Franklin harnessing electricity, Alexander Graham Bell inventing the telephone, Jonas Salk discovering a vaccine for polio. But now, the next generation of research is under threat. The Trump administration has pulled or threatened to withdraw billions of dollars in funding for hundreds of science and research programs that benefit people all across the world.
3: Explain why the administration wants to cut so much from cancer research.
4: The Trump administration has been ordered to restore hundreds of research grants related to diversity.
5: The Trump administration is facing scrutiny for slashing jobs at the National Weather Service.
6: For generations, federal research funding to universities has fueled breakthroughs in medicine, technology, and national defense.
2: Those proposed cuts to science funding would be worth billions of dollars. But where exactly is that funding being pulled from? Alex Baird has been digging into the numbers to find out.
7: To get a real sense of just how big those cuts are, let's dig into the president's budget request for the next financial year, and it's bad news for NASA. The overall budget cut by nearly a quarter, even worse news for their science budget, and that means more than 50 science missions cancelled. Now, don't forget, the president is pushing to get American astronauts back to the moon by 2028. Meanwhile, over at the Science Foundation, it's even rougher. Overall budget slashed by more than half. The SBE directorate eliminated. But why does that matter? Well, they fund nearly two-thirds of all academic research into the social and psychological sciences in this country. But the science cuts go a lot wider than that. We're talking $33.7 billion wiped from science funding across the board. Now, what does that number look like in practice? Well, we're going to have to jump off the stage to give those cuts some room. These are all the different departments and agencies on the chopping block. The National Institute of Standards and Technology, 54%. The Environmental Protection Agency, 52%. The Agency for Transformative Biomedical and Health Research, cut by more than a third. And the Office of Energy Efficiency and Renewable Energy, gone. Now, the White House has said that all of those proposed cuts are critical to managing US national debt, but the Union for Concerned Scientists says that's a hard sell when the Department of Defense is getting a budget bump of $445 billion.
2: Now, the Trump administration has justified its efforts to change federal funding for science.

0: science and research programs as necessary to protect the public purse. But critics call the White House's efforts an attack on basic knowledge and on best practices, an attack that they claim will harm tens of millions of Americans. And of course, its impact is being felt far beyond U.S. borders. Rosalind Jordan reports.
1: And liftoff.
2: Space travel. The internet. GPS. Saving lives. The food supply. The environment. The result of 80 years of U.S. research spending, bringing some U.S. researchers the Nobel Prize.
3: Should you tell them how many years ago it was?
4: Well, about 40 years ago.
3: It's pretty good. Yeah. And you still look good.
4: Thank you.
3: Great job.
4: Nice.
3: I've been waiting for one of them, too.
2: By 2028, President Donald Trump wants to beat China by building the world's first quantum computer, the next generation of supercomputers. At the same time, he wants to cut billions of dollars in research, specifically targeting so-called woke areas that address minority and gender issues. Trump's efforts have landed him in court against leading schools such as Harvard and the University of California. He accused them of being too liberal and anti-Semitic. Lawmakers have problems with Trump's plans.
5: A reading from the director of a consortium of research universities. He says your budget cuts are the equivalent of working in a company that feels like it's on the verge of bankruptcy.
6: Our view is that we want to make sure that there's a dollar that's actually well spent on research.
5: Thank you very much.
2: We're here at the Smithsonian Institution, a testament to American ingenuity. It's a good place to remember that Donald Trump isn't the first U.S. president to try to cut funding for science. In 1973, Richard Nixon fired the head of the National Institutes of Health over cancer research priorities. A few years later, a bad economy forced budget cuts at the National Science Foundation.
7: Liftoff of the Falcon 9 rocket.
2: The Trump administration is keen on private-public partnerships to advance his priorities, including AI and the U.S. space program. No matter what, research funding is essential, whether to...
8: Is making space more accessible.
2: Expand 3D printing. Or improve transportation options. The question is whether Trump's 2027 budget can stretch far enough to pay for what he calls gold standard science, and whether cutting funds for American research would deplete global scientific knowledge. Rosalind Jordan, Al Jazeera, Washington.
0: We are joined now by Stephen Morrison, who is the Senior Vice President and Director of the Global Health Policy Center at CSIS, and by Stephen Ezell, the Vice President for Global Innovation Policy at the Information Technology and Innovation Foundation. Stephen and Stephen, thank you both for coming in today. We have lots to discuss. A lot of these proposed cuts are across the board when it comes to science, technology, all kinds of research, climate efforts, efforts to fight climate change, I should say. But Stephen Ezell, let's start with the big picture. In your view, how dramatic have the proposed Trump administration cuts been? And how successful have they been in their eyes, their intention versus what has actually happened?
9: Well, the proposed cuts to science funding have been very significant. Last year, FY 2026, the Trump administration proposed 40% cuts to the National Institutes of Health, 54% cut in FY 2027 to the National Science Foundation, 46% cuts to NASA science research, significant cuts at DOE as well. So the budget request include a lot of significant cuts. Now, when we look last year, what we saw is that Congress kept NIH funding almost 100% of what it had been the prior year at about $48 billion. So thus far, there has been significant pushback in Congress to these science research funding cuts. And I would expect the appropriations in the year ahead will push back on some of the most extensive of these science cuts.
0: So the most dramatic things that we've seen essentially are the proposals. Congress, Stephen Morrison, and the courts have done a pretty good job at pushing back against this dramatic slashing.
10: Yes, but it's created enormous uncertainty in our academic research institutions, and it's been accompanied by major changes in major institutions. We'll talk a little bit about CDC later, but NIH, FDA, CDC, NSF. They've all been subjected to major slashes in their employment base and in their programming, and there's been great uncertainty.

0: uncertainty around what the future is. And you've had a larger assault upon American major universities that are R&D high performers. And if you go to any major university in the United States today and ask what is going on, you'll hear things like, well, we admitted 90 PhD students into the School of Public Health at Hopkins last year. We admitted 30 this year. We admitted 430 master's students. We're down to 275. The foreign student inflow has dropped dramatically. We're also seeing an exodus of senior foreign talent from the scientific domains within our universities. So it's not just budgets. It's not just suggested budgets that then are protected by congressional action. It's part of a larger rupture of the university system and of the scientific enterprise, involving damage to our major institutions and to our and uncertainty within the academic setting.
1: And one thing you didn't mention was also immigration that is paired with everything
0: right.
1: that you just mentioned, in that there's an increasingly hostile environment in this country when it comes to accepting foreigners and getting visas. Stephen Ezell, when other countries, adversaries, China and others, see this happening here, what's their reaction and what efforts are they undertaking to grab those students, to grab those researchers, because they still are funding a lot of this kind of research?
2: I think other countries see significant opportunity both to attract American researchers who may look for better opportunities abroad. And when you look at national adversaries like China, I think they view it as a significant opportunity for them to get a leg up in international, technological competition. You know, in 2024, for the first time ever, China surpassed the United States in aggregate funding of research and development, $1.03 trillion to $1.01 trillion. That hasn't happened since World War II. Last year, China graduated 50% more STEM PhD students than we did, doctorate students, out of their universities. So from research to scientists and engineers to talent, China is increasingly speeding ahead of the United States. But even in our allied countries, there's an initiative now called Choose Europe for Science, where they have poached hundreds and hundreds of U.S. scientists who now, if there's uncertain funding for their labs or their research, they move abroad. A study by Nature magazine last February of 1,600 U.S. scientists and researchers found that 75% were considering moving abroad. So, as Stephen says, the potential damage that these cuts and this uncertainty can do to the American science enterprise is massive.
1: That's extraordinary. And not just at the younger age groups that are coming to universities, you point out, but the more established researchers as well.
2: And if I may,
1: please.
2: Our country's investment in R&D is the seed corn of the jobs, the occupations, and the industries of the future. If you just look at federal funding of university R&D and kind of the academic technology transfer that it engenders, since 1996, we have had 21,000 startup companies being spun out of U.S. universities, supported by 160,000 patents. And companies everyone knows, Google, Genentech, Cisco, these are all companies that can trace their start back to federal funding of R&D.
1: So it's one thing to have an administration that's relatively anti-science, as the critics would allege, but they, of course, claim the mantle of being pro-business. So how is there any justification for these kinds of cuts?
0: Well, you're pointing to a central tension or contradiction in the administration's approach. On the one hand, they see the scientific enterprise as woke, as overwhelmingly democratic in orientation, as insular and entitled, as bloated, as engaging in old types of science versus new types of science, and they're trying to correct that. There's an element of retribution. There's the COVID experience feeds into much of this debate, and the focus on indirect costs, which have become very, very steep in many major research universities, the reproducibility of results. Those are huge themes as part of this critique.
1: Right.
0: And there's some legitimacy in these arguments, but they've been carried to extreme. And the counter-argument within the administration is it's taking a geostrategic approach to biotech and biopharma
1: right now.
0: It's looking at those sectors and saying, these now bear comparison to critical minerals or to microchips. We need an industrial policy. We need to be

0: preserving our competitiveness. This gets to what Steve was saying, which is science is fundamental to U.S. prosperity, global competitiveness, and leadership, and to national security. And that argument is being made by one arm of the administration. We have another, which is led by, in this instance, by OMB, mm-hmm. which is trying also to shrink the fiscal responsibilities to support science, because it's part of a broader objective. But there is this animus against science that is very puzzling in a way. It's shared widely, but the polling that's done by the major polling shows pretty strong enduring support among the American public for investing in science. So I don't think they're winning the argument so much with the American people about the value and merit of doing this.
1: Let's drill down, if you don't mind, Mr. Ezell, into health specifically. Before we get into that, I just want to give our viewers some numbers. And I know that we're throwing a lot of numbers around today, but they are very important to understand when it comes to the proposed health cuts. If we could pull that graphic up. This is going to be a major restructuring of the Health and Human Services Department. That's what's been proposed, slashing of its budget of about 12.5%. A couple more numbers to take stock of. More than $500 million would be cut for maternal and child health across the country. Nearly $1 billion removed for HIV and AIDS education and prevention. $872 million will be removed from the federal health care workforce programs affecting the training and recruitment of doctors and nurses. And then more than $500 million will also be cut to mental health services, which include suicide prevention, substance abuse, and to treatment. So, Stephen Ezell, you were about to make the point, but I want to ask you the question that, you know, as you mentioned, this is an economic driver. So when you see those cuts in healthcare, in health research, how much is the U.S. losing its competitive edge?
2: Well, I want to pick up on Stephen's conversation about how the administration responds to science and federal funding of science. Because it's not just the anti-wokeism. It's also that there are those on the free market right who believe that when the government invests in research, it crowds out private sector investment. So the Mercatus Center recently wrote a paper which said that if we cut federal R&D and funding, this will actually be good for long-term technological progress. And that's just wrong on the facts. Historical evidence shows that for every $1 of federal funding of R&D, it leads to up to $15 to $20 of social benefit to our economy. If you just look in healthcare at NIH funding, every $1 of federal funding for the NIH delivers $2.50 of short-term economic impact and long-term $8.30. So they're wrong on the facts when they don't see the linkage between federal investment in R&D and the social and economic benefits it brings for our society. And this would be why cuts in particular to health sciences are so dangerous. You look at the Human Genome Project, you look at mRNA vaccines, you look at lipid nanoparticle delivery systems that were key for the vaccines, CRISPR-Cas gene editing, chimeric antigen therapies for cancer treatment. All of this comes out of federal funding for basic scientific research that discovers new insights into, you know, chemistry and biology that are the platform then that we innovate new biomedical discoveries on top of. And if we lose that, we undermine the entire innovation system that we have supporting America's world-leading life sciences innovation system, and then all the downstream economic and social benefits that comes from that. Yeah. And just lastly, on what you showed in those cuts, why at this point in time, when we already have a national crisis with insufficient numbers of doctors and nurses, why would we be cutting training funding for that?
1: Well, one of the people whose name has been most associated with these cuts and the turmoil within the healthcare industry and the health sector in general is RFK Jr., the Secretary of Health and Human Services. And there was an interview over the weekend with a former senior official from the CDC. I want to play a little bit of that interview, and we'll discuss it on the other side. Take a listen.
3: I think the Secretary has caused a lot of irreparable harm. And when you look at many of the polls out there, the trust in public health, specifically CDC, has decreased dramatically, over 20 points in many polls. That's really difficult to recover from. And when states are removing links to the CDC website and following other medical organizations, I don't know how you build back that trust overnight.
1: Stephen Morrison, what do you make of her assessment of what's going on?

0: on at the CDC.
1: What Deborah's referring to specifically is that RFK Jr. Has dismantled the vaccine infrastructure, the ecosystem that oversees and manages vaccines, particularly this one review committee, the ACIP. Right. And he has summarily shrunk the regimen of childhood vaccines from 17 to 5. And he's taken a bunch of other steps that have further warped the credibility of CDC as a source, as a gold standard source on the science in that area. And CDC's also suffered massive retrenchment of its senior talent, and it's very demoralized, and it's in the probably the most acute state it's ever been in. And the currently NIH head, Jay Bhattacharya, has been named to oversee CDC. Erica Schwartz, a career official, has been nominated to be the next director. And hopefully we'll see her up in the Senate this month or later. The CDC has not had a director in the entire term of the second Trump administration, except for 29 days when the director was serving and then fired by RFK. So it's been without leadership. Deborah and three other senior leaders resigned at the same point in which the director was fired, and others have been dismissed or taken retirement. And so it is a crisis within CDC, and I agree with what Deborah says. It's going to take a lot to get back, but what's most important is building a bipartisan vision for bringing it back.
0: There's also been a crisis of confidence, as you mentioned, when it comes to the CDC, which so many people look to as a source of information, not just CDC at a federal level, but also the state and local health agencies as well. I want to discuss cuts that are also being done in the climate sector. We have a report from our Phil Lavelle, and I want to discuss with you some of these other profound cuts. But Phil is in Florida, which gets hit by more hurricanes than any other state. We are now a month into the annual hurricane season, but forecasters nearly had to go without access to crucial data that predicts everything from how violent storms will be to whether earthquakes will generate a tsunami. And that's because the globally used ocean monitoring system that had been earmarked to be shut down by the Trump administration. The decision was reversed after a widespread outcry from politicians on both sides of the aisle, as well as from ocean experts. Phil Lavelle has more from just outside Fort Lauderdale.
2: Florida looks idyllic, but that can change within hours. Life-threatening hurricanes are never far away. We are a month into the annual hurricane season now, with forecasters and scientists scanning patterns 24/7 for 6 long months. And the eyes and ears that help them predict those storms largely down there, deep beneath the waves. A network of 900 high-tech underwater sensors, plus drones and buoys scattered along both coasts. $368 million worth. And an attempt to shut them down during a super El Nino summer, no less, just caused a different type of storm up in Washington, D.C. The OOI stands for Ocean Observatories Initiative. Big name and big role. It's open access to scientists around the world, giving them crucial data on ocean changes and environmental events. It was quietly targeted last month by the Trump administration. There was no big announcement, just a small mention on a federal website describing it as a de-scoping, but enough to catch the eyes of both Democrats and Republicans, both sides outraged enough that the White House quietly U-turned. The administration has been gradually cutting research grants to bodies studying climate change for the last 18 months. But the decision to scrap these sensors was even more controversial because they are used for so much more. And the threat of a data blackout caused panic globally. They helped detect tsunamis by tracking underwater earthquakes and volcanic activity. Secure the internet too, preventing deep-sea mudslides from snapping the fiber optic cables, which carry 95% of the world's internet traffic. Plus, protect food supplies, monitoring fish migrations so commercial fleets can fish sustainably. And help with sea rescues by feeding real-time drift models to coast guards during accidents. The Hurricane Hunter planes that fly into the eye of a storm rely on this deep sea grid too. Airborne crews can measure surface heat, but without those seafloor sensors, they can't predict if a hurricane will violently explode overnight. The administration has spent months

0: targeting conservation, climate science, and green energy.
1: Whatever the hell happens, this climate change, it's the greatest con job ever perpetrated on the world, in my opinion.
0: But in the ocean, the invisible sensors are safe, at least for now. Phil Lavelle, Al Jazeera, near Fort Lauderdale in Florida.
2: Stephen Morrison, when you have a president there talking about how essentially the fight against climate change is a con job, how much is the U.S. falling behind other countries when it comes to this battle?
3: It's shocking what's happened in the last 18 months. There's been a wholesale dismantling of our own institutional capabilities, and we've just had the story on one very vitally important one. There's many others that have been dismantled. We've withdrawn from the global process of deliberations. We've ceased trying to leverage our relationship with China to bring about and drive forward further changes. Without the U.S. at the table joining in that fashion, we're in a period of stall. We have leverage also in the among our Arab allies and the like, and we had leverage with our European allies. Those alliances have dissipated, and we are alone, and very much standing alone and having dismantled both our domestic and our global capabilities.
2: And Stephen Ezell, we just have a minute left, but this is also an opportunity to develop new technologies around what could help us fight climate change. Is the U.S. making nearly enough of an effort in that space?
4: Not at all. So it's not just that we're behind in climate science. It's also that we're behind in technological climate innovations, right? So if you look at China last year, they accounted for 62% of the world's EV cars and 77% of the batteries. That's an industry that we risk losing almost entirely. We've already lost solar panels. We've lost wind turbines. We're losing now to nuclear power in China. If we take a kind of militant point of view of any anti-climate technology, that's going to have a lot of negative spillover effects on U.S. competitiveness. And make no mistake, the U.S. auto industry is under serious threat right now from Chinese competition.
2: Yeah, we really are seeing it. And you see it in a very significant way in the solar space, where the Chinese are just leaping ahead.
4: The U.S. Produces 1% of the world's solar panels, 6% of the world's wind turbines, China over 70% and both. And we, in America, we created those technologies.
2: Right.
4: But we lost them, as we have in so many sectors. To Asia and China in particular.
2: Gentlemen, you paint a very dire picture, but thank you so much for a fascinating discussion. Stephen Morrison from CSIS, Stephen Ezell from the Information Technology and Innovation Foundation. That's all from the team here in Washington, D.C. Handing back to Phil Lavelle and Al Jazeera's global headquarters in Doha. Thanks so much for joining us.
0: Yeah, and don't forget, you can catch This Is America every weekday, Monday to Friday, 18:30 GMT, or if you're here in the United States, that is 2:30 p.m. on the East Coast. That's it for this edition. We'll see you again soon. Bye for now.
5: The ICC doesn't have a police force. Who is arresting Netanyahu today? Who's arresting Putin?
6: The fact that you cannot arrest today doesn't mean that you will not be able to arrest tomorrow.
7: Ken Roth speaks with former ICC President Silvia Fernandez de Gimendi.
5: What has the ICC accomplished so far?
6: The court has helped to develop the law on international crimes. Justice is a component of international relations, but it's not the only component.
7: Reframe on Al Jazeera.
8: This is a man who feels vindicated by the voters. He plans to change America, but it's not clear if all his plans will survive legal challenges.
9: High-profile briefing here in the halls of Congress. This was to inform 100 senators behind closed doors about the military operation in Venezuela.
8: The last country facing U.S. tariffs is China. But for the moment, what was described by one U.S. financial newspaper as the dumbest trade war in history appears to be on hold.
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0: Hello, I'm Per Nyberg. This is the News Hour live from Doha. Coming up in the next 60 minutes. NATO leaders set to meet in Turkey, looking to find common ground on key issues, including defense spending and a boost in military aid for Ukraine. This as Russia unleashes another wave of overnight attacks on the Ukrainian capital. 24 people are confirmed dead. Grief and anger in Venezuela. Earthquake survivors say government help has been too little, too late.
1: After the governor's visit to this displacement camp, people came up to us and said that they felt it was too short, that he didn't take enough time to listen to their problems, and that it was nothing more than a photo op that was meant for the cameras.
0: And European champions Spain beat Portugal 1-0 to reach the quarterfinals of the World Cup.

0: The debate over defense spending and how to best support Ukrainian military needs will be central issues when NATO leaders meet in the Turkish capital on Tuesday. Members of the alliance are under pressure to respond to growing regional and global security challenges while balancing domestic economic pressures. NATO Secretary General Mark Rutte and U.S. President Donald Trump have called for allies to adopt higher spending targets. And some European NATO members support greater investment in European security and closer military cooperation. Al Jazeera's diplomatic editor James Bayes is in Ankara, where that summit will be held.
1: For the media gathered here in Ankara, the war in Ukraine will be high on the agenda. Already, the NATO Secretary General Mark Rutte has said the latest attack on Kyiv shows how desperate President Putin is. He'll want to persuade President Trump that the situation in Ukraine has changed and now the Ukrainians are in a much stronger position. He'll also want to persuade the US president that NATO countries are now paying their fair share of defense spending, particularly the European countries are now reaching or getting close to that 5% of GDP. But of course, when the talks take place in these opulent surroundings around the presidential palace, this is the National Library where the press are being hosted during the talks, President Trump is likely to bring up that other war, the war in Iran, where he feels NATO allies let him down by not offering resources to help the US and Israel. James Bayes, Al Jazeera, Ankara.
0: Donald Trump will leave for the summit in the next few hours. The U.S. president says he held discussions with both the Ukrainian and Russian presidents over the weekend. And he believes a peace deal is getting closer than people realize.
2: President Putin wants it to end. I will tell you that very strongly. What a good call. And President Zelensky actually wants it to end now. And we're going to be going to NATO and we're going to be talking about it. And I think we're going to get it ended.
0: President Volodymyr Zelensky will also be there in Ankara. He wants a funding boost for Ukraine's air defenses. This as Russia launched a wave of drones and missiles on Ukraine overnight. At least 24 people were killed and dozens injured. This footage shows the aftermath of the Russian attack on the Vyshehne suburb in the capital, Kyiv. Al Jazeera's Audrey McAlpine has more from a site of one of those strikes.
3: This woman is waiting for rescuers to find something irreplaceable. A portrait of her husband and his military medals. On the other side of the building, another woman waits for news of her daughter. Early on Monday, waves of Russian missile and drone attacks hit Kyiv. Several of them struck within 100 meters of this building. This neighborhood was targeted before, just 1 month ago.
4: And you can see

0: from those boarded up windows just how recent that damage is. Monday's attack was part of the second mass barrage on the Capitol in just 5 days. And with Russia signaling that these attacks will continue, Ukraine says it urgently needs support for its air defense.
1: We need anti-missile systems more to protect our hometown because the attack, I guess, is not last one.
2: Of the 29 ballistic missiles Ukraine's Air Force says Russia launched starting on Monday morning, none were intercepted, underscoring the risk more such attacks pose to Kyiv. While the cleanup here continues, Ukraine's president will look to this week's NATO summit, where he will be urging allies to make good on their promise to provide more air defense. But Sabina says she isn't waiting around.
3: Now we're thinking of moving so that we can have a break from all of this, because it's getting scary to live in this district. It could come to the point where our building is hit directly.
2: For Sabina and many others in this neighborhood, it's no longer a matter of if another attack will come, but when. Audrey McAlpine, Al Jazeera, Kyiv.
4: And Ukraine has also continued its attacks deep inside Russia. The Russian Defense Ministry says 613 Ukrainian drones were intercepted. Strikes were reported in several areas. One woman was killed in Russian-controlled Crimea. The strikes knocked out power across the entire peninsula. Kyiv says it also hit energy sites in the Baltic Sea port of Vysotsk and in Yaroslav, north of Moscow. And it struck one of Russia's largest oil refineries in Omsk. That's more than 2,000 kilometers from the Ukrainian border. It marks one of the longest-range Ukrainian strikes to date. The Omsk oil refinery was one of the last in Russia to avoid Ukrainian attacks. Russia has accused Ukraine of attempting to damage civil and energy infrastructure across the country. Yulia Shapovalova has more from Moscow.
5: The Russian military have called their Monday night attack on Ukraine a response to Kyiv's strikes on civilian infrastructure here in Russia. Ukrainian drones attack Russia daily, mostly targeting the country's oil facilities, knocking them down one by one. And that's become the main reason for the country's current fuel crisis. This Monday, the Russian Defense Ministry has reported that it has shot down more than 600 Ukrainian drones all over Russia. And there are now reports that Ukraine has struck the Omsk oil refinery, which is located as far as 2,500 kilometers from the border in western Siberia. That's one of the 11 largest gasoline producers in Russia and the last one struck by Ukraine. All the rest of them have already come under Ukrainian attacks. All that doesn't add any optimism to the situation with petrol in Russia, while the Russian military have promised more retaliatory attacks on Ukraine. Yulia Shapovalova, Al Jazeera, Moscow.
4: U.S. President Donald Trump says Chinese President Xi Jinping will visit Washington at the end of September. The leaders of the world's two largest economies last met in May during a summit in Beijing. At that meeting, they agreed to try and stabilize relations. And China has test-fired a long-range ballistic missile in the South Pacific. Images released by Chinese state media show the weapon was fired from a submarine. The test caused alarm in the Pacific. Australia, Japan and New Zealand all criticized this launch. Beijing insists it complied with international law. NATO Secretary General says the launch sends a clear message to the alliance.
6: We cannot be naive about China. You know this. And this is why we have this close cooperation. Because the theaters are getting more and more intertwined, connected. What happens in the Pacific is relevant to what is happening in the transatlantic. And we see it also in the war with Ukraine, where China, North Korea and Iran are key enablers of Russia's unprovoked war of aggression against Ukraine.
4: Let's bring in Richard Weitz, a senior fellow at the NATO Defense College, joining us live from Washington, D.C. Richard, Mark Rutte there calling China one of the key enablers in Russia's war on Ukraine. How do you think NATO should analyze China's military ambitions and geopolitical actions here?
7: Well, China is seeking to and to all appearance successful, succeeding in becoming the world's second most powerful military

0: country globally and rivaling the United States as a potential peer competitor in Asia. But the Europeans are correct in that China also can have capabilities that will threaten European security. In principle, the Europeans are vulnerable to, for example, the kind of missiles, the long-range missiles that China tested. But more concretely, it's through China's assistance to Russia that's sustaining the Ukraine war. Some of that is military assistance. There have been reports of training. The Chinese give the Russians components that they can then insert inside their missiles to substitute for Western sanctions goods. But simply by buying all the oil from Russia, supporting Russian diplomatic forums like the UN, China is certainly enabling Russia to continue a war that it might have stopped by now.
1: So what does that mean for NATO operations? Should these Chinese actions warrant any kind of proactive steps from NATO?
0: I think, given the geographic realities, what we'll probably see is the Europeans becoming more comfortable with the announced U.S. troop withdrawals and repositioning of forces and assets to the Pacific Theater. We saw some alarm earlier this year, or at least a concern, when the U.S. Started announcing some of these withdrawals. But I think the rationale has become clearer. The Europeans are trying to step in and fill the gaps where they can. In some cases, that's not possible, but many it is. So I think the Europeans and NATO can provide certainly diplomatic support at the summit, but their best function is to help backfill for the kind of capabilities the U.S. is now repositioning from Europe to the Pacific and sometimes the Middle East.
1: You mentioned this U.S. troop withdrawal. Trump has been calling for a NATO 3.0, an alliance that shifts from sort of a burden sharing to more heavily relying on those European allies. How do you think that should change or will change the way that NATO operates?
0: Well, it is changing in the sense of the capabilities that are being provided. The Europeans now are providing the lead assistance to Ukraine, much more than the United States, at least in terms of concrete platforms and munitions. The U.S. still provides certain unique capabilities, such as intelligence. The Europeans are thinking about some wider security issues that involve the Pacific. They have partners in the form of Japan, South Korea, Australia. And we've seen a Secretary General who understands the interconnectedness of the European and Asian theaters. It's not only China. We've seen the North Koreans actually deploy military forces inside Europe. And meanwhile, Iran has also provided some assistance for the Russian invasion, at least earlier. So the Europeans are being forced, even if they focus on the European threat of Ukraine against Ukraine, to think broader than the European theater and how countries based in the Middle East and especially Asia can threaten them indirectly through the support they provide Russia.
1: Russia, though, has certainly been seen by many as NATO's biggest threat, with the U.S. even warning Poland that Moscow might attack. For you guys at the NATO Defense College, how do you assess this threat from Russia? Is an attack likely in the near future?
0: You know, 5 years ago, I would have said no. But at this point, I'm because of these warnings, because of Russian frustration about recent Ukrainian successes, these long-range strikes, I agree that we need to worry about defense of Poland, the Baltics. An outright invasion, maybe not, but certainly we're going to have probably we're going to see more cases of drones overflying into Poland and the Baltic states and Romania. We'll see Belarus and Russia exercise more. We'll see more forward positioning of Russian forces so that they can engage in a more rapid attack. So it's a much more dire environment, even without an actual Russian invasion of a NATO country.
1: Richard, given everything that's going on in the world, do you think that NATO should stay as a collective defense alliance, only acting if one member is attacked, or should it have a broader scope here, acting in conflicts beyond its own territory?
0: Well, NATO has worked

0: out, I think, a reasonable balance. Its focus has been on defending European countries from external military attack from Russia. But the alliance has engaged much more broadly in terms of reaching out to the Pacific countries, working on common doctrine and exchanging insights. It supported counterterrorism missions in Africa and earlier the Middle East. Meanwhile, the alliance does not preclude some of its members being more directly engaged in encountering some of these threats. So we, at various points, we've seen coalitions of the willing backing U.S. military operations in the Middle East or Africa. We've seen several of the European countries stake out a greater have greater activities in the Pacific in terms of sending their warships. So I think it's a reasonable balance where we are now.
1: Richard Weitz, a senior fellow at the NATO Defense College, live from Washington, D.C. Thank you so much, Richard, for your time.
0: Thank you.
1: More than 15,000 people have been left homeless by the twin earthquakes in Venezuela. Relief efforts are expanding, and so too is scrutiny of the government's response. Many displaced families are accusing authorities of failing them. Zain Bezrabi reports from La Guaira State.
2: The international aid response to Venezuela's double earthquakes is still taking shape. Nearly 2 weeks in, and this sports complex in La Guaira State has been converted into a logistics hub and humanitarian relief point, sheltering and feeding thousands of people in an open-air camp. It's better than being on the streets, but this is a temporary solution. Aid workers and those affected here say what they need now is a roadmap, a plan for what to do next. A visit from the governor of La Guaira is a chance to take stock. He says there's been a rapid government response since day one, and he accused those criticizing the government of playing politics.
3: They are outside of La Guaira or even outside of Venezuela and want to generate negative narratives to try to falsify reality. As someone who lives in La Guaira, not only as governor, I can respond to you that we have felt the impressive presence of our entire military, of all the ministers of the national government in record time. More than 6,000 people have been rescued from the rubble as a result of the coordinated work of the government.
2: But many Venezuelans in La Guaira say they're not convinced.
4: After the governor's visit to this displacement camp, people came up to us and said that they felt it was too short, that he didn't take enough time to listen to their problems, and that it was nothing more than a photo op that was meant for the cameras.
2: One displaced woman here who tells us she has a degree in disaster management says the current government should be removed for its failures.
5: There are still people buried under the rubble, and the government refuses to bring in machinery to help the people. I have friends and family members buried. And to this day, we've had no response from anyone. I feel mocked because the governor came today, but he did not talk to us. He came, spoke, took a tour around the area, but he didn't actually ask the people in our situation, the victims, how we feel or how we're being cared for.
2: Venezuelans are visibly exhausted, measuring the cost of this disaster in lost lives and property. But there is also a growing political cost.
6: We need elections. We need a government that could actually respond. And even before the earthquake, we have so many issues. We have so many problems.
2: Now is when people will need ways of keeping their spirits up, playing the beautiful game, the thrill of the World Cup. At this displacement camp, this is part of providing psychological support. They may not be able to rely on their leaders, they say, but they know they can rely on each other. Zain Basravi, Al Jazeera, Carlos Sublet, La Guaira, Venezuela.
1: Tens of thousands of Iranians have joined a funeral procession for the late Supreme Leader Ali Khamenei. His body has arrived in the holy city of Qom. It's part of a week of ceremonies and events that will conclude with Khamenei's burial in his hometown, Mashhad, on Thursday. Tohid Asadi reports from the Iranian capital, Tehran.
7: Here we are, downtown in the Iranian capital, Tehran, where a funeral procession is on the way. Millions of people have attended to pay respect to Iranian Supreme Leader Ayatollah Ali Khamenei, who was killed on the first day of airstrikes by the Americans and Israelis. From the early hours of the morning, crowds of mourners poured into the streets more than 4 months after the assassination of the supreme leader. The coffins of Ayatollah Khamenei and four members of his family will be taken to a similar ceremony in Qom, one of Iran's holiest cities, on Tuesday, before being transported to the Iraqi holy cities of Karbala and Najaf. They will eventually be laid to rest in Mashhad, home to the shrine of Imam Reza, the eighth Imam in Shia. Today's funeral, one of the most significant ceremonies in the country's history, was attended by Iran's highest-ranking officials, including President Masoud Pezeshkian, the head of judiciary, the commander of IRGC Quds Force, and the head of Atomic Energy Organization of the country, among others.
8: The country will continue along its previous trajectory, and we hope to carry forward the path our martyred leader laid out for us, centered on our strength.
7: Emotions have been running high among the crowds gathered here. Chants of death to America and death to Israel echoed throughout the funeral procession.
9: He held the place of a father in all our lives, and to me personally, he truly felt like my own father. The day he was martyred, I was completely heartbroken.
5: The truth is, I don't usually attend events like this, but when our leader was killed, I was deeply saddened. I'm here to show that I stand with him despite those who think differently.
10: This is an AI research center at Sharif University, and you can see what the enemy has done with it. I'm a teacher myself, and the students ask me about the war. I believe that although we're seemingly in a ceasefire, our war is not over yet.
11: We should stand united and make our voices heard by authorities. We do not want negotiations. We did not lose our leader only for them to negotiate. We do not need wheat. We need revenge. We do not want our martyrs' blood to be wasted.
7: Beyond the displays of grief and anger, the atmosphere has also been marked by a strong sense of unity. The public mood here is highlighted by a mixture of different sentiments, but the most outstanding message among the public is that of defiance and that of revenge. Toida Sadi, Al Jazeera, Tehran.
1: Hamas has announced it will no longer govern Gaza, paving the way for a technocratic committee to implement civilian rule. The group has been running the strip for nearly 20 years since winning the parliamentary elections in 2006. The UN said it welcomes any step that could help lead to the implementation of the ceasefire and protection of civilians. But as Hani Mahmoud reports from Gaza City, it's unclear if the announcement will lead to any meaningful change to the lives of Palestinians.
12: Hamas says it's dissolving its civilian governing body in Gaza after nearly 20 years. The announcement comes as Israel intensifies its attacks. And the question of who will govern Gaza remains a contentious one. Hamas says it will transfer its responsibilities to a new national committee for the administration of Gaza.
9: Today we have taken an important decision. The acting head of the Government Emergency Committee and the acting head of the Government Follow-up Committee, Mr. Mohammed Jawad Al-Farah, has submitted his resignation, and the Government Emergency Committee has also been dissolved in its entirety. We hope that this important step on the ground will help bring an end to the aggression, stop the genocide, secure the withdrawal of the Israeli army from the Gaza Strip, reopen the crossings to allow the entry of aid trucks, and end the policy of starvation.
12: If implemented, the move would represent a significant shift in Gaza. But since the announcement, the Israeli airstrikes have shown no sign of easing. Attacks continued across the strip throughout the day on Monday. Medical sources say several people were killed. Among them were a husband and wife when an Israeli rocket struck their apartment building.
13: It is a step in the right direction, and it should be built upon and invested in by encouraging the mediators to exert greater pressure and influence on Israel to oblige it to allow the National Committee for the Administration of Gaza to assume its role.
12: The proposal by Hamas leaves many questions unanswered. How the National Committee would be formed, who would oversee it, and whether it would gain broad public and international support remain unclear. Those issues are expected to feature prominently in discussions any broader agreement on Gaza's future. The announcement may signal that Hamas is willing to step back from directly governing Gaza. Whether this evolves into a genuine power transfer or remains part of ongoing negotiations will depend not only on Hamas, but on the outcome of the ceasefire talks and on the broader political consensus of those taking their place once the fighting ends. For Palestinians here, the debate over Gaza's future is unfolding under the threat of military operation. The reality remains defined by airstrikes, displacement, and a humanitarian crisis that political proposals have yet to resolve. Hani Mahmoud, Al Jazeera, from Gaza City, Palestine.
1: But Israel says there will be no withdrawal of its troops until Hamas completely disarms. Al Jazeera's Nour Odeh is following Israeli reaction from Ramallah in the occupied West Bank.
14: Israeli media is quoting senior officials as saying that the Hamas announcement amounts to a media stunt, a diversion, an attempt to deflect from Israel's accusation that Hamas is not dismantling itself, it is not disarming, and thus not implementing the Trump plan for Gaza. Of course, over the past months, Israel has expanded its occupation of territory in Gaza to reach more than 70% of that territory. The Israeli Prime Minister recently said there would be no construction, no withdrawal, no talk of any of that until and unless Hamas completely disarms. It's not clear how Israel wants that disarming to happen without the presence of the local governance committee set up by the Board of Peace, a committee that has welcomed that announcement for now. And the fear, the anticipation, or the trepidation rather, in Israel right now is that this announcement may open the door for pressure on Israel to implement more of its obligations under the ceasefire. Nour Odeh, Al Jazeera, Ramallah, Palestine.
1: An Israeli airstrike on a vehicle in southern Lebanon has killed at least four people. The Israeli military says they were killed because they approached a so-called security zone. According to the Lebanese health ministry, victims included a principal of a school, her mother, a foreign domestic worker, and a Syrian citizen. They were checking on their family home in Nabatieh when their car was struck. Israel has established what it describes as a security zone occupying about 10 kilometers of Lebanese territory along the border. And Israel's continued attacks and military occupation of southern Lebanon has prevented more than 600,000 people from returning to their homes. And for those families who have returned, life is anything but peaceful. Zeina Hodar reports from Tidnin.
15: The end goal for the people of southern Lebanon is to return to their homes and rebuild. But this is what Israel is doing now, posting videos of its military blowing up neighborhoods, this time in the town of Bint Jbeil. The soldiers have been doing this for months, wiping villages off the map, actions that rights groups say violate international law.
16: A 15-minute drive from where troops are blowing up homes, I am here in the village of Tibnin. The Israeli military doesn't allow us and the hundreds of thousands of people to enter the villages along the border. The occupied area makes up 6% of Lebanese territory.
15: From Tibnin, Hussein is able to see his hometown of Hadassah, just a few kilometers away, yet unreachable. From here, he watches and hears the explosions.
17: This is hard for anyone to bear, watching your homes, your livelihoods destroyed, or your childhood memories gone.
15: Many villages look like this. More than 90,000 homes, according to a government survey, have been damaged or destroyed. The reconstruction bill is estimated at more than $1 billion, money people here don't have. There's also uncertainty because the Israeli attacks have not stopped.
18: People are only making minor repairs to make their homes livable, but they are worried the violence will escalate again.
15: 60% of the more than 1 million people displaced by Israeli attacks still have not returned. The government doesn't have the money to help rebuild, and the international community is making aid conditional on Hezbollah's disarmament, which the group is refusing to do. Those who have returned say they live in fear.
19: The children are always scared because of the sound of explosions. The whole house shakes.
15: Some say they have little choice. This is the second major conflict in 2 years. Then, like now, the Israeli army destroyed border villages and prevented reconstruction.
17: It's the most difficult thing to watch, seeing your village being erased. It's very sad. The international community must end this.
15: We grew up in those villages, and we will return, Hussein tells us. Zeina Khudr, Al Jazeera, Tibnin, southern Lebanon.
1: French President Emmanuel Macron has arrived in Syria. He's the first European Union head of state to visit since the overthrow of Bashar al-Assad's regime. Macron's office says his two-day visit includes talks with Syrian President Ahmed al-Sharaa, as well as meetings with a business delegation. Syria's state news agency described this visit as an important step in restoring the country's international presence. And still ahead here on Al Jazeera, Sri Lanka's worst prison riot in years leaves at least 26 inmates and

0: As an Israeli, we know that Amalek means kill everyone.
1: أنا فقدت في الحرب أمي وأخويا وأختي الوحيدة وبنتي يعني.
2: I was 9 years old when the genocide started in Rwanda.
3: How many people who had no prior history of violence ultimately came to participate in the genocide?
4: I don't understand how we still don't see the signs and take action.
5: Al Jazeera Untangles, genocide coming soon.
6: The feeling here is pretty clear. These people want Friedrich Merz to change his policy towards Israel, but are he and his colleagues listening to them?
7: This is the third time in less than 3 months in which a car has been driven into crowds of people. The number of casualties caused in these incidents runs to the hundreds.
8: The realities of such a long frontier is that there are large stretches of it, like this. And at this border crossing point from Poland into Germany, there are no controls.

0: You're watching Al Jazeera, our top stories this hour. The debates over defence spending and how best to support Ukraine's military needs will top the agenda of NATO leaders who are meeting in the Turkish capital on Tuesday. Members of the alliance are under pressure to respond to growing regional and global security challenges while balancing domestic economic pressures. Russia has launched a large wave of drones and missiles on Ukraine. At least 24 people were killed and dozens are injured. President Volodymyr Zelensky, who is attending the NATO summit in Ankara, has called on the alliance to boost Ukraine's air defenses. More than 15,000 people have been left homeless by the twin earthquakes in Venezuela. Displaced families accuse the government of failing them as the death toll rises and rescue efforts continue. A riot in a Sri Lankan prison has killed at least 26 people and injured more than 100 others. A senior prison official says it happened after fighting between two factions spiraled out of control. Prisoners have accused officers of indiscriminately firing at them, but officials say that was not the cause of most of the deaths. Minel Fernandez reports from Negombo.
1: What started as fighting between rival factions on Sunday, by the next morning turned into a riot at the Negombo prison near the city of Colombo in Sri Lanka. Guards went in to break up the fighting, but say they were attacked. Guards and police commandos opened fire to bring the situation under control.
2: The prison guards tried to get out from the main door, but the prisoners kept chasing them and tried to break the door down. Reinforcements that went in were also attacked by a large group.
1: Emotions ran high as hundreds of families of prisoners crowded outside, anxious for information. Some said they recognized their loved ones in pictures of the dead that were circulating on social media. One woman told Al Jazeera she was desperate for news of her younger brother, who she says was imprisoned on false charges 2 months ago.
3: We haven't been given any information about my brother. I asked the officers, but they didn't say anything. There's a photo that looks like him among the dead, but we can't be sure it's him.
1: The lack of information in the hours after the incident gave rise to anger, frustration, and desperation among the crowd outside. Some prisoners accused law enforcement officers of opening fire indiscriminately. Senior officials at the Negombo District Hospital told Al Jazeera gunshot wounds were not the cause of death in most of the fatalities. Justice Minister Harshana Nanayakara told media that investigations into the incident were underway.
4: We need to ensure this doesn't recur. We need to find out what went wrong, who was behind it. As Justice Minister, I take responsibility.
1: A heavy police and military contingent has been deployed in the area around the prison.
5: Questions remain about

0: How a confrontation inside a prison spiraled so far out of control, killing so many. For hundreds of families, the priority is finding out if their loved ones are alive or dead. Minerva Fernandez, Al Jazeera, Negambo.
1: One of the Philippines' most powerful leaders could be removed from office. Senators have opened an impeachment trial against Vice President Sara Duterte. She's accused of threatening the life of President Fernando Marcos Jr., as well as embezzlement and the accumulation of unexplained wealth. Barnaby Lowe has more from Manila.
2: Patayin mo si BBM.
3: After surviving an initial attempt by congressmen to impeach her, the Philippines' vice president is on trial for threatening to order the assassination of President Ferdinand Marcos Jr. Sara Duterte also faces allegations of misusing more than $10 million in intelligence funds, bribery, and unexplained wealth. She's denied the accusations and did not attend the first day of proceedings.
4: The trial must be guided with prudence, tempered by caution, and marked with unquestionable impartiality.
3: However, one of Duterte's attorneys appeared to question the legitimacy of the case on the basis of what she said was a mini-trial conducted by the lower house before formal hearings got underway. The trial is widely seen as part of a wider feud between Duterte and her running mate in the 2022 national elections, President Marcos. Together, they won by a landslide. But the alliance fell apart barely 2 years into the Marcos administration, after a legislative inquiry into how Duterte spent $2 million in 11 days. Things came to a head when Duterte's father, former President Rodrigo Duterte, was arrested and sent to The Hague to face charges of crimes against humanity.
5: The impeachment trial has divided the nation, with thousands of people participating in protests, both in support of and against the vice president, for many months now. And on the first day of hearings, members of both camps are gathered outside the Senate.
3: Duterte has declared her intention to run for president in 2028, and opinion polls suggest she is the early frontrunner. A conviction would derail those plans, as it would bar her from running for office forever. Barnaby Lowe, Al Jazeera, Manila.
1: Cuba's national electric grid has collapsed, leaving around 10 million people without power. The country's grid operator says the blackout hit at midday on Monday. Cuba's been suffering from partial power outages that often last for days. It's partly due to a U.S.-imposed oil blockade that's cut off the island's fuel supply. Nearly two-thirds of the country were already without power when that grid collapsed. The Trump administration is expanding deportations beyond the Americas. The U.S. has secured agreements with several African countries to accept deported migrants, including people with no ties to those nations. Rights groups say some deportees were sent to Central Africa under third country agreements, despite legal protections against being returned to their home countries. Nicholas Hack reports from Cameroon's capital.
6: Not American enough, Tuan Phan grew up in the United States. At 18, he shot and killed a man in a gang altercation. He served 25 years in prison. After his release, ICE put him on a deportation flight, not to Vietnam, his parents' country, but to South Sudan. Now at 44, he says he's heading to Vietnam, a country he barely knows.
7: All countries have good and bad. All the country, good people, bad people. But as some basis touch on the subject of United States, the only thing I can ask the United States is that, you know, to be more considerate and have a heart and basis, don't deport the people who are still in prison.
6: And he's not alone. An Iranian woman was sent to the Central African Republic late in June. While several deportation flights have landed in Cameroon since the beginning of the year, it is part of a wider expansion of U.S. deportations under President Donald Trump.
8: It's in this nearby neighborhood that they are being kept on premises that we can't film, but they are free to move during the day as long as they come back to the safe house at night. They have access to phones to speak to their families, and their asylum papers are being processed. Still, they say their future seem uncertain.
6: John Frew used to defend immigrants in the United States. Now he defends them in Cameroon. His clients are

0: Caught in limbo, unable to return to America, afraid to go home, caught in a country they can't call home.
1: Cameroon is one of those countries that has stepped up to say, give me the people you want to send away, but that you should be protecting and that you are not protecting. Slavery might be such a harsh word, but when you're just negotiating human beings for just national interest values, and those values are not even strategic.
0: The U.S. government withheld a $30 million disbursement to the Cameroon office of the UN Refugee Agency in order to secure the deportation deal. Meanwhile, thousands of Cameroonian nationals residing in the U.S. have also been facing the termination of their temporary protected status and work authorization, increasing the overall risk of deportation.
2: I would love to answer whether, how, why,
0: deportation,
2: what, when.
0: No longer means going home, but being sent further away and closer to uncertainty. Nicholas Hawk, Al Jazeera, Yaoundé.
3: Super Typhoon Bavi is battering the Western Pacific. It made landfall on Monday over the island of Rota near Guam. The storms brought torrential rain and winds of more than 240 kilometers an hour. Flash flood warnings are in effect across the region. The typhoon is one of the strongest tropical cyclones of the year. Everton Fox has more.
4: Well, this is Super Typhoon Bavi. It's a large and exceptionally powerful storm. It stretches around 800 kilometres in diameter. The eye of the storm alone, well, that's around 40 kilometres wide. So it's quite an impressive system, this one. It's packing winds of around 290 kilometres per hour, gusts nearer 350 kilometres per hour, and that makes it the same as a Category 5 hurricane. Now, the storm made landfall over Rota in the Northern Mariana Islands. You can see the system just here. Destructive winds and torrential rain and a dangerous storm surge have been causing widespread damage. There's this cone of uncertainty. It's quite a narrow one, so we're pretty sure that it's going to push up towards the north of Taiwan into the eastern side of China. With these systems, well, the winds, they travel around the system in an anti-clockwise direction. It's moving generally up towards the northwest, so the strongest winds are going to be on the northeastern flank of this system as it pushes over towards the mainland there. And conditions, well, they are favourable for Bavi to remain a powerful typhoon with warm ocean waters helping to maintain its intensity. Across Guam and the Northern Mariana Islands, winds approaching 300 kilometres per hour and huge waves have caused flash flooding and widespread power outages. Now, Bavi is now expected to continue making its way further west-northwestwards, just up towards northern parts of Taiwan. This is Friday's picture, as it just pushes across the Philippine Sea before turning towards Taiwan later on this week. Come Saturday, it'll push a little further northwestwards towards that eastern side of China. So although it is expected to weaken before landfall, it is in the process of pushing a little further northwestwards. Come this weekend, we are expecting it to remain forecast as a dangerous typhoon, equivalent to a Category 3 hurricane with damaging winds close to 200 kilometres per hour and the potential for severe flooding.
3: Rescue operations are underway in western India, where heavy monsoon rains have caused flash flooding. Locals and tourists have been evacuated in Lonavala near Mumbai. Landslides and floods have sparked a large-scale emergency response. In southern China, Typhoon Maysak has killed at least two people. Flooding has forced 48,000 people to evacuate so far. Torrential rain has also led to a number of dam breaches. Since America's founding, scientists in the country have made discoveries that have changed the world. But now the next generation of research is under threat. The Trump administration has pulled or threatened to withdraw billions of dollars in funding. But where exactly is that funding being pulled from? Alex Barrett has been digging into the numbers to find out.
5: To get a real sense of just how big those cuts are, let's dig into the president's budget request for the next financial year, and it's bad news for NASA. The overall budget cut by nearly a quarter, even worse news, their science budget, and that means more than 50 science missions cancelled. Now, don't forget, the president is pushing to get American astronauts back to the moon by 2028. Meanwhile, over at the Science Foundation,

0: It's even rougher. Overall budget slashed by more than half. The SBE directorate eliminated. But why does that matter? Well, they fund nearly two-thirds of all academic research into the social and psychological sciences in this country. But the science cuts go a lot wider than that. We're talking $33.7 billion wiped from science funding across the board. Now, what does that number look like in practice? Well, we're going to have to jump off the stage to give those cuts some room. These are all the different departments and agencies on the chopping block. The National Institute of Standards and Technology, 54%. The Environmental Protection Agency, 52%. The Agency for Transformative Biomedical and Health Research, cut by more than a third. And the Office of Energy Efficiency and Renewable Energy, gone. Now, the White House has said that all of those proposed cuts are critical to managing US national debt, but the Union for Concerned Scientists says that's a hard sell when the Department of Defense is getting a budget bump of $445 billion.
1: And the Trump administration has called its efforts to change federal funding for science research and programs necessary to protect the public purse. But critics call the White House's efforts an attack on basic knowledge and best practices, an attack they claim will harm tens of millions of Americans. Its impact is being felt far beyond U.S. borders. Rosalyn Jordan reports.
2: And liftoff.
3: Space travel. The internet. GPS. Saving lives. The food supply. The environment. The result of 80 years of U.S. research spending, bringing some U.S. researchers the Nobel Prize.
4: Should you tell them how many years ago it was?
5: Well, about 40 years ago.
4: It's pretty good. Yeah. And you still look good.
5: Thank you.
4: Great job. Nice. I've been waiting for one of them, too.
3: By 2028, President Donald Trump wants to beat China by building the world's first quantum computer, the next generation of supercomputers. At the same time, he wants to cut billions of dollars in research, specifically targeting so-called woke areas that address minority and gender issues. Trump's efforts have landed him in court against leading schools such as Harvard and the University of California. He accused them of being too liberal and anti-Semitic. Lawmakers have problems with Trump's plans.
6: A reading from the director of a consortium of research universities. He says your budget cuts are the equivalent of working in a company that feels like it's on the verge of bankruptcy.
7: Our view is that we want to make sure that there's a dollar that's actually well spent on research.
6: Thank you very much.
3: We're here at the Smithsonian Institution, a testament to American ingenuity. It's a good place to remember that Donald Trump isn't the first U.S. president to try to cut funding for science. In 1973, Richard Nixon fired the head of the National Institutes of Health over cancer research priorities. A few years later, a bad economy forced budget cuts at the National Science Foundation.
8: Liftoff of the Falcon 9 rocket.
3: The Trump administration is keen on private-public partnerships to advance his priorities, including AI and the U.S. space program. No matter what, research funding is essential, whether to...
9: is making space more accessible,
3: expand 3D printing, or improve transportation options. The question is whether Trump's 2027 budget can stretch far enough to pay for what he calls gold standard science, and whether cutting funds for American research would deplete global scientific knowledge. Rosalind Jordan, Al Jazeera, Washington.
1: And still ahead here on Al Jazeera, Farah's here with the latest World Cup news.
10: Thanks so much, Per. Cristiano Ronaldo's World Cup career has ended. His Portugal side were beaten 1-0 by European champion Spain. They're now through to the quarterfinals.

0: from across Asia and the Pacific. 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Al Jazeera's multi-award-winning program.
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0: 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Hearing the facts.
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3: You can't do what ICE is doing and get away with it.
1: With the latest global news and insightful documentaries, Al Jazeera's teams across the world bring you closer to the heart of the story.

0: And it's Portugal 0, Spain 1, the end of the road for the great Ronaldo. We're all sorry to see him go. But Spain stride on.
1: Hello there, I'm Farah Ismail. This is the last time we'll see Cristiano Ronaldo at a World Cup, as his side, Portugal, have been knocked out by Spain. Miguel Marino gave Spain a 1-0 victory in Dallas, which sees them through to the quarterfinals. And the USA's top scorer will play against Belgium after FIFA lifted his suspension, a decision that has divided the footballing world. But first, this could be the last time we see Cristiano Ronaldo in a Portugal shirt, as Spain beat them 1-0 in Dallas to reach the World Cup quarterfinals. There was little to choose between the sides, but it was a goal from substitute Miguel Marino in added time that proved the difference. It's the end of the road for one of the all-time greats. 41-year-old Ronaldo said this will be his last World Cup. Spain will go on to play either co-host USA or Belgium in the last eight. Our reporter Paul Rees has all the reaction from Dallas.
2: This may have been a heavyweight contest between European champions past and present, but neither team really laid a glove on the other all game. That is until the clock ticked over to 90 minutes and Miguel Marino finished off a simple passing move to land the knockout blow for Spain.
3: Very, very happy because we are going to win the World Cup. I'm positive.
2: Spain's 1-0 victory marks the end of Cristiano Ronaldo's career at this level. The Portugal star has appeared in six World Cups and scored in all six, but it's one trophy he's never won.
4: This absolutely doesn't define him. He is going to be the man, the myth, like he's just everything for us.
5: The best of all time.
4: Yeah. But, you know, I wish his team would have performed a little bit better for him.
6: Well, for me, Ronaldo is the GOAT. So even though I'm a Spain fan, I love him.
2: Most of the cameras were on Ronaldo at the end of this match rather than the victorious Spanish. When he appeared on the big screen, he got a huge roar from the crowd and applause from the Spanish fans who had earlier jeered him. This match wasn't a classic, but Spain did what they had to do. They're into the quarterfinals, able to dream of being both European champions and world champions at the same time, once again. Paul Rees, Al Jazeera, Dallas.
1: It also spells the end of head coach Roberto Martinez's time at Portugal. He announced in his post-match press conference that he would be resigning from his role. It brings closure to a 3.5-year stint with the national side. U.S. President Donald Trump has confirmed he asked FIFA boss Gianni Infantino to review the red card handed to Florian Balogun. And it worked because the striker is now clear to play against Belgium in little over an hour, despite being sent off in their last game against Bosnia-Herzegovina. It was an offense that normally triggers an automatic ban, but FIFA has taken the highly unusual decision to clear Balogun to play.
7: All I did, I asked for a review because I didn't think it was a foul. And, you know, again, I'm good at this stuff. I didn't think it was a foul. I thought it was two great athletes that crashed into each other and got entangled. That was not a guy punching somebody in the face or anything that, you know, would be different. And I think it's a terrible, if they wouldn't allow, you know, a top player, maybe the best, maybe among the best players on the team to play, I think it would have had a big stain. And I related just that feel. I didn't tell him what to do. I can't tell him what to do. But I don't believe he made the decision. I think it was a committee that made the decision. And they made the right decision because, number one, it wasn't a foul. And you want to see a game with your best players. You don't want to say, how would you feel if I took, you know, we take Messi out?

0: you know, he ran into somebody. Or we took Ronaldo. Ronaldo, you bunked into somebody. We're going to take you out of a game. He's great. Well, Harry Kane. Harry Kane, we're going to take you out of the game, Harry, because you happen to hit somebody a little bit harder than you can't do that.
1: Europe's football governing body UEFA has criticized FIFA's decision, saying that it crosses a red line. A UEFA statement said, when the certainty of rules is no longer guaranteed by its guardians, the integrity of the game is at stake and the credibility of a competition is undermined. We express our disbelief at such an unprecedented, incomprehensible and unjustifiable decision. The United States opponents, Belgium, are not happy with the decision either. They appealed the decision. FIFA rejected it a couple of hours ago. Our chief U.S. correspondent, Alan Fisher, has more from the White House.
2: It's after that Donald Trump had that first call, Infantino called back. There was another call between the two, and he told them that a committee had decided that there would be effectively a suspension of the one-match suspension for 1 year, and Balogun would be able to play. It is a remarkable intervention, particularly when you think of all the times that FIFA have banned football associations around the world because of political interference by governments in their running. Now, a lot of people here in the United States are saying, well, what about 1962 in the World Cup in Chile when Garrincha was sent off in the semi-final and was allowed to play in the final? The difference then, of course, there was no automatic suspension. But one person that won't care will be Balogun. He will be on the field tonight against Belgium in the next couple of hours in Seattle and not watching his teammates compete for a place in the quarterfinals from the stands in Seattle.
1: Lionel Messi and Argentina have been training ahead of their last 16 match. The reigning champions needed extra time to get past debutants Cape Verde in the round of 32. Next up for Argentina, it's Egypt and Atlanta on Tuesday. And Switzerland have been preparing for their last 16 showdowns against Colombia in Vancouver on Tuesday. The Swiss are looking to seal a place in the World Cup quarterfinals for the first time since 1954. The match will also mark the end of Canada's last game as hosts. We'll have plenty more World Cup action coming your way. The latest news headlines are next. Stay with us here on Al Jazeera.
3: A poisonous secret in France's colonial past. The widespread illegal use of chemical weapons during the Algerian War of Independence.
4: En fait, je vais vous dire, c'était la mode empirique, artisanale. On en cramait un maximum pour être sûr de l'effet.
3: Algeria, Toxic Colonization. Episode 2, Scarred Legacy, on Al Jazeera.
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12: In Nigeria's north, kidnapping has become more than a security crisis. It is now a criminal economy, organized, mobile, and difficult to stop. Most victims are ordinary people, abducted from highways, homes, schools, and remote communities. Hassan Yeti is waiting for the news of his kidnapped brother, whose child he looks after now.
13: This is not something beyond what the federal government can do. I don't know how I'd explain to that little six-year-old girl.
12: From the forests of the northwest to the insurgent hideouts in the northeast, abduction has become a business of survival for armed groups.
14: Kidnapping here thrives on logistics. Armed groups need informants to identify targets, motorcycles, fuel, and mobile phones to keep their networks running. And unless those supply chains are broken, military operations alone may not be enough.
12: The Nigerian government has ordered a military crackdown. But for families waiting for news of their loved ones, official promises offer little comfort.

Meet in Turkey, looking to find common ground on key issues, including defence spending and a boost in military aid for Ukraine. This as Russia unleashes another wave of overnight attacks on the Ukrainian capital. 24 people are confirmed dead. Hamas says it's dissolved its governing body after 20 years of power in the Gaza Strip. European champion Spain beat Portugal 1-0 to reach the quarterfinals of the World Cup.

0: The debate over defence spending and how best to support Ukrainian military needs will be central issues when NATO leaders meet in the Turkish capital on Tuesday. Members of the alliance are under pressure to respond to growing regional and global security challenges while balancing domestic economic pressures. US President Donald Trump has continued to call for allies to adopt higher spending targets. While some European NATO members support greater investment in European security and closer military cooperation. The alliance's Secretary General has called on allies to present credible plans to make that spending increase happen. Hassan Bin Javed has more from Ankara.
1: Donald Trump has been critical of all of his allies. He's also criticized Ukraine for falling behind on not delivering results. He's also not been a fan of how NATO responded to his decisions about going into war with Iran. But let's look at those numbers that Mark Rutte was talking about. The first one being about a $1.4 trillion that is being spent in all by these allies. But the figure is that from 2017 till now, there's $1.2 trillion of extra money that is being spent by NATO countries, including Canada. But that's a figure that the United States wants to have a problem with, because 64% of that $1.4 trillion, or about $980 billion, come from the United States. And that is why the U.S. is pushing them to make sure that they spend about 5% of their GDP, or in terms of real numbers, from about $580 billion to more than $1 trillion a year in defense spending. And he is looking at countries which are in the southern Europe, especially countries like Italy and Spain, but also France and Britain, who have not been, according to Donald Trump and the United States, not doing their fair share. So it is going to be interesting to see how those numbers pan out. Are those commitments enough to tell the United States that this is an alliance worth keeping, to keep coming back every year to meet? Or the United States is going to chart out a further course of action away from them, or sell them more weapons? All of this coming under discussion as 32 countries are all set to meet here in Ankara, a two-day discussion which will have all of this and more, because of the world going through a multitude of security challenges.
0: Now, Donald Trump will leave for the summit in the next few hours. The US president says he's held discussions with both the Ukrainian and Russian presidents over the weekend, and he believes a peace deal is getting closer than people realize.
2: President Putin wants it to end. I will tell you that very strongly. What a good call. And President Zelensky actually wants it to end now. And we're going to be going to NATO, and we're going to be talking about it. And I think we're going to get it ended.
0: Now, President Volodymyr Zelensky will also be in Ankara. He wants a funding boost for Ukraine's air defences. This as Russia launched a wave of drones and missiles on Ukraine overnight. At least 24 people were killed and dozens of people injured. This footage shows the aftermath of a Russian attack on the Vyshniv suburb in the capital, Kyiv. Al Jazeera's Audrey McAlpine has more from a site of one of those strikes.
3: This woman is waiting for rescuers to find something irreplaceable. A portrait of her husband and his military medals. On the other side of the building, another woman waits for news of her daughter. Early on Monday, waves of Russian missile and drone attacks hit Kyiv. Several of them struck within 100 meters of this building. This neighborhood was targeted before, just 1 month ago.
4: And you can see from those boarded up windows just how recent that damage is. Monday's attack was part of the second mass barrage on the capital in just 5 days. And with Russia signaling that these attacks will continue,

0: new, Ukraine says it urgently needs support for its air defense.
1: We need anti-missile systems more to protect our hometown, because the attack, I guess, is not last one.
2: Of the 29 ballistic missiles Ukraine's Air Force says Russia launched starting on Monday morning, none were intercepted, underscoring the risk more such attacks pose to Kyiv. While the cleanup here continues, Ukraine's president will look to this week's NATO summit, where he will be urging allies to make good on their promise to provide more air defense. But Sabina says she isn't waiting around.
3: Now we're thinking of moving so that we can have a break from all of this, because it's getting scary to live in this district. It could come to the point where our building is hit directly.
2: For Sabina and many others in this neighborhood, it's no longer a matter of if another attack will come, but when. Audrey McAlpine, Al Jazeera, Kyiv.
4: Now, Ukraine has also continued its attacks deep inside Russia. The Russian Defense Ministry says 613 Ukrainian drones were intercepted. Strikes were reported in several areas. One woman was killed in Russian-controlled Crimea. The strikes knocked out power across the entire peninsula. Kyiv says it also hit energy sites in the Baltic, a seaport of Vitebsk and Yaroslav, north of Moscow. And it struck one of Russia's largest oil refineries in Omsk. That's more than 2,000 kilometres from the Ukrainian border. That marks one of the longest range Ukrainian strikes to date. The Omsk oil refinery was one of the last in Russia to avoid Ukrainian attacks. Russia has accused Ukraine of attempting to damage civil and energy infrastructure across the country. Yulia Shapovalova has more from Moscow.
5: The Russian military have called their Monday night attack on Ukraine a response to Kyiv's strikes on civilian infrastructure here in Russia. Ukrainian drones attack Russia daily, mostly targeting the country's oil facilities, knocking them down one by one. And that's become the main reason for the country's current fuel crisis. This Monday, the Russian Defense Ministry has reported that it has shot down more than 600 Ukrainian drones all over Russia. And there are now reports that Ukraine has struck the Omsk oil refinery, which is located as far as 2,500 kilometers from the border in western Siberia. That's one of the 11 largest gasoline producers in Russia and the last one struck by Ukraine. All the rest of them have already come under Ukrainian attacks. All that doesn't add any optimism to the situation with petrol in Russia, while the Russian military have promised more retaliatory attacks on Ukraine. Yulia Shapovalova, Al Jazeera, Moscow.
4: US President Donald Trump says Chinese President Xi Jinping will visit Washington at the end of September. The leaders of the world's two largest economies last met in May during a summit in Beijing. At that meeting, they agreed to try and stabilize relations. And China has test-fired a long-range ballistic missile in the South Pacific. Images released by Chinese media show that the weapon was fired from a submarine. The test caused alarm in the Pacific, with Australia, Japan and New Zealand criticising the launch. Beijing insists it complied with international law. And NATO's Secretary General says the launch sends a message to the alliance. Hamas has announced that it will no longer govern Gaza, paving the way for a technocratic committee to implement civilian rule. The group's been running the strip for nearly 20 years since winning the parliamentary elections in 2006. The UN said it welcomes any step that could help lead to the implementation of the ceasefire and protect civilians. But, as Hani Mahmoud reports from Gaza City, it's unclear if the announcement will lead to any meaningful change to the lives of Palestinians on the ground.
6: Hamas says it's dissolving its civilian governing body in Gaza after nearly 20 years. The announcement comes as Israel intensifies its attacks, and the question of who will govern Gaza remains a contentious one. Hamas says it will transfer its responsibilities to a new national committee for the administration of Gaza.
7: Today we have taken an important decision. The acting head of the Government Emergency Committee and the acting head of the Government Follow-up Committee, Mr. Mohammed Jawad Al-Farah,

0: submitted his resignation, and the Government Emergency Committee has also been dissolved in its entirety. We hope that this important step on the ground will help bring an end to the aggression, stop the genocide, secure the withdrawal of the Israeli army from the Gaza Strip, reopen the crossings to allow the entry of aid trucks, and end the policy of starvation.
1: If implemented, the move would represent a significant shift in Gaza. But since the announcement, the Israeli airstrikes have shown no sign of easing. Attacks continued across the Strip throughout the day on Monday. Medical sources say several people were killed. Among them were a husband and wife when an Israeli rocket struck their apartment building.
2: It is a step in the right direction, and it should be built upon and invested in by encouraging the mediators to exert greater pressure and influence on Israel to oblige it to allow the National Committee for the Administration of Gaza to assume its role.
1: The proposal by Hamas leaves many questions unanswered. How the National Committee would be formed, who would oversee it, and whether it would gain broad public and international support remain unclear. Those issues are expected to feature prominently in discussions any broader agreement on Gaza's future. The announcement may signal that Hamas is willing to step back from directly governing Gaza. Whether this evolves into a genuine power transfer or remains part of ongoing negotiations will depend not only on Hamas, but on the outcome of the ceasefire talks and on the broader political consensus of those taking their place once the fighting ends. For Palestinians here, the debate over Gaza's future is unfolding under the threat of military operation. The reality remains defined by airstrikes, displacement, and a humanitarian crisis that political proposals have yet to resolve. Hani Mahmoud, Al Jazeera, from Gaza City, Palestine.
3: Now, Israel says there will be no withdrawal of its troops until Hamas completely disarms. Al Jazeera's Noor Adeh is following Israeli reaction from Ramallah in the occupied West Bank.
4: Israeli media is quoting senior officials as saying that the Hamas announcement amounts to a media stunt, a diversion, an attempt to deflect from Israel's accusation that Hamas is not dismantling itself, it is not disarming and thus not implementing the Trump plan for Gaza. Of course, over the past months, Israel has expanded its occupation of territory in Gaza to reach more than 70% of that territory. The Israeli Prime Minister recently said there would be no construction, no withdrawal, no talk of any of that until and unless Hamas completely disarms. It's not clear how Israel wants that disarming to happen without the presence of the local governance committee set up by the Board of Peace, a committee that has welcomed that announcement for now. And the fear, the anticipation, or the trepidation rather, in Israel right now is that this announcement may open the door for pressure on Israel to implement more of its obligations under the ceasefire. Noor Adeh, Al Jazeera, Ramallah, Palestine.
3: An Israeli airstrike on a vehicle in southern Lebanon has killed at least four people. The Israeli military says that they were killed because they approached a so-called security zone, according to the Lebanese Health Ministry. Victims included a principal of a school, her mother, a foreign domestic worker, and a Syrian citizen. They were checking on their family home in Nabatea when their car was struck. Israel has established what it describes as a security zone occupying at least 10 kilometres of Lebanese territory along the border. And Israel's continued attacks and military occupation of southern Lebanon has prevented more than 600,000 people from returning to their homes. And for those families who have returned, life is anything but peaceful. Zeina Khudr reports from Tabnin.
5: The end goal for the people of southern Lebanon is to return to their homes and rebuild. But this is what Israel is doing now, posting videos of its military blowing up neighborhoods, this time in the town of Bint Jbeil. The soldiers have been doing this for months, wiping villages off the map, actions that rights groups say violate international law.
6: A 15-minute drive from where troops are blowing up homes, I am here in the village of Tabnin. The Israeli military doesn't allow us and the hundreds of thousands of people to enter the villages along the border. The occupied area makes up 6% of Lebanese territory.
5: From Tabnin, Hussein is able to see his hometown of Hadassah, just a few kilometers away. yet unreachable. From here, he watches and hears the explosions.
7: This is hard for anyone to bear, watching your homes, your livelihoods destroyed, or your childhood memories gone.
5: Many villages look like this. More than 90,000 homes, according to a government survey, have been damaged or destroyed. The reconstruction bill is estimated at more than $1 billion, money people here don't have. There's also uncertainty because the Israeli attacks have not stopped.
0: People are only making minor repairs to make their homes livable, but they are worried the violence will escalate again.
5: 60% of the more than 1 million people displaced by Israeli attacks still have not returned. The government doesn't have the money to help rebuild, and the international community is making aid conditional on Hezbollah's disarmament, which the group is refusing to do. Those who have returned say they live in fear.
8: The children are always scared because of the sound of explosions. The whole house shakes.
5: Some say they have little choice. This is the second major conflict in 2 years. Then, like now, the Israeli army destroyed border villages and prevented reconstruction.
7: It's the most difficult thing to watch, seeing your village being erased. It's very sad. The international community must end this.
5: We grew up in those villages, and we will return, Hussein tells us. Zana Khudr, Al Jazeera, Tibnin, Southern Lebanon.
3: Still ahead on Al Jazeera, hundreds of thousands of Iranians take part in the funeral procession for the late supreme leader in the capital, Tehran. And grief and anger in Venezuela. Earthquake survivors say government help has been too little, too late.
9: Frank assessments.
10: The Board of Peace was not put in place to bring peace to the world, to liberate the Palestinian people. None of those things exist in all the literature that was put forward about the Board of Peace.
9: Informed opinions.
11: Don't you think that North Korea has proven that if you do have nuclear weapons, that the United States won't mess with you?
12: Absolutely. We see that demonstrated in North Korea and negatively in the case of Libya with Gaddafi, who was ousted after abandoning his nuclear program.
9: Inside Story on Al Jazeera.
13: This war did start in the middle of negotiations.
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13: Upfront tackles the big issues on Al Jazeera.
16: 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I'm Alex Marquardt. 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

0: You're watching Al Jazeera, mind of our top stories this hour. The debate over defence spending and how best to support Ukraine's military needs will top the agenda of NATO leaders who are meeting in the Turkish capital on Tuesday. Members of the alliance are under pressure to respond to growing regional and global security challenges while balancing domestic economic pressures. And Ukraine has sustained a large wave of Russian drone and missile attacks. At least 24 people were killed and dozens are injured. President Volodymyr Zelensky, who is attending the NATO summit in Ankara, has called on the alliance to boost Ukraine's air defense. And Hamas has announced the dissolution of its governing committee, which ran Gaza for nearly two decades. It paves the way for a technocratic committee to assume responsibility. Now, hundreds of thousands of Iranians have taken part in a funeral procession for the assassinated Supreme Leader Ali Khamenei. His body has arrived in the holy city of Qom. It's part of a week of ceremonies and events that will conclude with Khamenei's burial in his hometown Mashhad on Thursday. Tohid Asadi reports from the Iranian capital, Tehran.
1: Here we are, down.

0: town in the Iranian capital, Tehran, where a funeral procession is on the way. Millions of people have attended to pay respect to Iranian Supreme Leader Ayatollah Ali Khamenei, who was killed on the first day of airstrikes by the Americans and Israelis. From the early hours of the morning, crowds of mourners poured into the streets more than 4 months after the assassination of the Supreme Leader. The coffins of Ayatollah Khamenei and four members of his family will be taken to a similar ceremony in Qom, one of Iran's holiest cities, on Tuesday, before being transported to the Iraqi holy cities of Karbala and Najaf. They will eventually be laid to rest in Mashhad, home to the shrine of Imam Reza, the eighth Imam in Shia. Today's funeral, one of the most significant ceremonies in the country's history, was attended by Iran's highest-ranking officials, including President Masoud Pezeshkian, the head of judiciary, the commander of IRGC Quds Force, and the head of Atomic Energy Organization of the country, among others.
1: The country will continue along its previous trajectory, and we hope to carry forward the path our martyred leader laid out for us, centered on our strength.
0: Emotions have been running high among the crowds gathered here. Chants of death to America and death to Israel echoed throughout the funeral procession.
2: He held the place of a father in all our lives, and to me personally, he truly felt like my own father. The day he was martyred, I was completely heartbroken.
3: The truth is, I don't usually attend events like this, but when our leader was killed, I was deeply saddened. I'm here to show that I stand with him despite those who think differently.
4: This is an AI research center at Sharif University, and you can see what the enemy has done with it. I'm a teacher myself, and the students ask me about the war. I believe that although we're seemingly in a ceasefire, our war is not over yet.
5: We should stand united and make our voices heard by authorities. We do not want negotiations. We did not lose our leader only for them to negotiate. We do not need wheat. We need revenge. We do not want our martyrs' blood to be wasted.
0: Beyond the displays of grief and anger, the atmosphere has also been marked by a strong sense of unity. The public mood here is highlighted by a mixture of different sentiments, but the most outstanding message among the public is that of defiance and that of revenge. Toida Sadi, Al Jazeera, Tehran.
6: One of France's best-known politicians will soon learn whether she can run for president next year. Far-right leader Marine Le Pen has appealed her conviction for embezzling EU funds, but a Paris court could uphold a sentence that would make her temporarily ineligible for public office. Natasha Butler reports from Montargis.
7: If Marine Le Pen is worried about her political future, it isn't showing. The leader of the far-right National Rally Party was all smiles at a recent gathering of supporters in northern France, despite an upcoming court verdict that will decide whether she can run for president next year.
8: We will never be discouraged. We will always fight. We will see this through to the end, and we will go, my friends, all the way to victory.
7: Le Pen's appealing a conviction for embezzling EU funds. She was given a prison sentence and banned from holding public office for 5 years. If the ban is upheld, she says her protege, Jordan Bardella, will take her place in the presidential race.
9: My dear Marine, in this difficult period, we're going to stand together as one. I reaffirm my friendship and loyalty to you. I'd like to tell you that we made this pact for the sake of history.
7: The anti-immigration party believes it can win in 2027. It has steadily expanded its voter base. In March, the northern town of Montargis was one of dozens to elect a National Rally mayor for the first time. The party's racist roots are no longer a concern for some voters.
10: As long as the person does the job for the residents on a local or national scale, then the politics do not matter to me.
11: The National Rally is getting stronger because the right and the left have done nothing. Some see them as racists or fascists, but we need change.
7: It's unclear whether Marine Le Pen or Jordan Bardella will be the National Rally's candidate in next year's presidential election. But opinion polls suggest that the far-right party has never been closer to the Élysée. On the surface, the National Rally may appear mainstream, but critics say it is a danger to democracy, including this opposition councillor.
12: We have to fight against them. against people being stigmatized and being turned against one another. The problems that France faces today are not due to immigration or religion, but because some politicians have made bad decisions.
7: Le Pen has already made three unsuccessful bids for the presidency. Should her decades-long ambition for the Élysée be put on hold, it would be a dramatic turning point for her career and the country's political landscape. Natasha Butler, Al Jazeera, Montargis, France.
6: More than 15,000 people have been left homeless by the twin earthquakes in Venezuela. Relief efforts are expanding, and so too is the scrutiny of the government's response. Many displaced families are accusing authorities of failing them. Zain Bisravi reports from La Guaira State.
13: The international aid response to Venezuela's double earthquakes is still taking shape. Nearly 2 weeks in, and this sports complex in La Guaira State has been converted into a logistics hub and humanitarian relief point, sheltering and feeding thousands of people in an open-air camp. It's better than being on the streets, but this is a temporary solution. Aid workers and those affected here say what they need now is a roadmap, a plan for what to do next. A visit from the governor of La Guaira is a chance to take stock. He says there's been a rapid government response since day one, and he accused those criticizing the government of playing politics.
14: They are outside of La Guaira or even outside of Venezuela and want to generate negative narratives to try to falsify reality. As someone who lives in La Guaira, not only as governor, I can respond to you that we have felt the impressive presence of our entire military, of all the ministers of the national government in record time. More than 6,000 people have been rescued from the rubble as a result of the coordinated work of the government.
13: But many Venezuelans in La Guaira say they're not convinced.
15: After the governor's visit to this displacement camp, people came up to us and said that they felt it was too short, that he didn't take enough time to listen to their problems, and that it was nothing more than a photo op that was meant for the cameras.
13: One displaced woman here who tells us she has a degree in disaster management says the current government should be removed for its failures.
3: There are still people buried under the rubble, and the government refuses to bring in machinery to help the people. I have friends and family members buried. And to this day, we've had no response from anyone. I feel mocked because the governor came today, but he did not talk to us. He came, spoke, took a tour around the area, but he didn't actually ask the people in our situation, the victims, how we feel or how we're being cared for.
13: Venezuelans are visibly exhausted, measuring the cost of this disaster in lost lives and property. But there is also a growing political cost.
16: We need elections. We need a government that could actually respond. And even before the earthquake, we have so many issues. We have so many problems.
13: Now is when people will need ways of keeping their spirits up, playing the beautiful game, the thrill of the World Cup. At this displacement camp, this is part of providing psychological support. They may not be able to rely on their leaders, they say, but they know they can rely on each other. Zain Bisravi, Al Jazeera, Carlos Zublet, La Guaira, Venezuela.
6: Now, this could be the last time we see Cristiano Ronaldo in a Portugal shirt as Spain beat them 1-0 in Dallas to reach the World Cup quarterfinals. There was little to choose between the sides, but it was a goal from substitute Mikel Merino in added time that proved the difference. It's the end of the road for one of the all-time greats. 41-year-old Ronaldo said this will be his last World Cup. Spain will go on to play either co-host USA or Belgium in the last eight. And that's it from me, Imran Khan. The news continues here on Al Jazeera after Inside Story. There's more on our website, aljazeera.com. And don't forget, all our social media channels. 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
17: A trial of conscience.
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17: UK complicity in Israel's war on Gaza questioned from within.
19: Over 600 spy flights from the RAF since December 2023.
20: Collecting intelligence, which we then found out was being given to the Israeli military in real time.
21: Why on earth would anybody go to the length which the British government have gone to hide something which, on their version of events, may not even exist?
17: The Gaza Tribunal on Al Jazeera.
22: Mounting violence in Mali.
1: coalition of rebels and armed groups has carried out another series of assaults, highlighting the military government's

0: coordinated attacks echoed those in April, when the same coalition seized control of a major city and killed the defense minister. For more than a decade, Mali has been grappling to contain armed groups operating in the Sahel. After accusing French troops of failing to improve security, the military government turned to Russia for help. But little seems to have changed. Instead, Mali has become increasingly volatile, and the junta is losing swaths of land to rebels and armed groups. So what are the consequences of this violence? We'll talk to our guests in a moment, but first, this report from Imogen Kimber.
1: Tuareg rebels roll into the town of Anifis in northern Mali as part of a wave of attacks across the country. They also targeted the towns of Agilhok and Gao in the north, Sever in central Mali, and Kanirobe in the south. Here, rebels are reportedly shown capturing soldiers, and here, shooting down a Russian helicopter. The attacks were carried out by the Tuareg Separatist Azawad Liberation Front, or FLA, in coordination with the Al-Qaeda-linked armed group JNIM. The Malian army says it killed 26 fighters, and the situation is now under control. But the assaults come after the JNIM armed group and the FLA carried out the largest attack in Mali in almost a decade in April. They captured the strategic northern town of Kidal, along with most of the surrounding region, and killed the defense minister.
2: I am addressing you at this extremely serious moment. These complex, coordinated and simultaneous attacks targeted the towns of Bamako, Kati, Kona, Mopti, Gao and Kidal. A national effort is essential today, and we must all stand united against division and social fragmentation.
1: Russian paramilitaries in the Kidal area withdrew. Russian-backed groups have been supporting the military government that took power after coups in 2020 and 2021. Before April, the Tuareg rebels and JNIM had fought each other. These attacks were the first time they'd united.
3: The regime will fall sooner or later, faced with the FLA offensive to retake the territory of Azawad on one side and the offensive by the others in Bamako and other cities, they will not be able to hold out.
1: The JNIM has since blocked routes to Bamako, disrupting supply chains. While Mali is rich in gold, the population is impoverished, and the blockades and ongoing fighting made the economic situation worse. Imogen Kimber, Al Jazeera for Inside Story.
0: All right, let's bring in our guests. Joining us from Abuja is Kabir Adamu, the Managing Director of Beacon Security and Intelligence. In London, we have Nadina Ronk, an independent geopolitical and security analyst. A university affiliated to U.S. Special Operations Command recently published her research into Russia's Africa Corps. And Bram Posthumus is a political and economic analyst who specializes in West Africa and the Sahel region. He joins us from The Hague. Thank you all so much for being here. Nadina, I want to start with you. Five years ago, when Assimi Goïta, the president of Mali, took power in a coup, he promised stability. And yet, here we are, 2026, the violence rages on. Why has it been so hard in Mali to restore order?
4: Look, Africa Corps was built to meet strategic and diplomatic interests of the Russian government. It was not built to bring peace or retain peace in the country or any country where it operates. So you have basically Russia operating where it is where it has its strategic interests. The strategic interest is firstly protecting the military juntas because they have invited the Russians to help them retain power. And then you have also mineral resources, which Russia takes back to Russia to prop up its illegal Ukrainian war. And so you have a large part of the country that is left without any defense mechanism in place. And it allows for these sort of Al-Qaeda-linked networks to operate. And therefore, you do not, you cannot retain peace and security in the country. And it brings no positive outcome or any good life for the local Malians in the country.
0: All right, I just want to give our viewers a bit of background on the armed rebel groups that are fighting right now inside of Mali. So the Azawad Liberation Front and the armed group Jumaat Nusrat al-Islam al-Muslimin, or

0: JNIM are aligned against Mali's military government, but they were not always on the same side. Tuareg rebels have been fighting for more than a decade for an independent north. The Azawad Liberation Front, or FLA, was formed in 2024. JNIM is aligned with al-Qaeda and was formed in 2017 as a coalition of armed groups. It aims to capture territory and expel what it considers to be Western influence. In 2015, the UN brokered a peace deal between Tuareg rebels and Mali's president, Ibrahim Boubacar Keita, but he was deposed by the military, and the deal was formally scrapped in 2024. So, Kabir, can you just give us a sense of the map right now? I mean, how much of Mali right now, realistically, does the Malian government actually control, and how much functionally is being controlled by these other groups?
1: So essentially, Bamako is under the control of the Malian government with the support of the Russian Africa Corps. However, outside Bamako, especially on the northern part, central and southern parts, a significant portion of those locations are controlled by either JNIM or FLA. There are instances of contestation between the two groups in parts of central and southern Mali, but essentially they dominate and control those locations.
0: Bram, the government is down to its last real footholds in the Kidal region in the northeastern part of the country. This is also the part of the country that the Tuareg rebels would very much like to have as part of their independent state one day. And I just wonder, if the government and the Russian forces were to lose that foothold of power there, is it only a matter of time before the path of least resistance says, okay, FLA, you can have it?
2: Well, we've been here before. It was only less than a decade ago when the precursor to the now Azawad Liberation Front also declared Azawad to be an independent state. And that didn't work out very well either. So the chances of this organization, the FLA, actually establishing an independent Azawad is quite remote, even if they would be able to physically occupy the whole area that they consider to be that state Azawad. And mind you, they represent the Tuareg part of the population. It's not the only part of the population in that part of Mali. We've got Songhai, we've got Bala, we've got Arabs, we've got Fulani, we've got all kinds of different peoples living in these areas, and they do not necessarily agree with a state that would then be imposed on them, run by Tuaregs. So realistically speaking, there is not a great deal of a chance of this actually materializing.
0: Kabir, I'm interested in this coalition between JNIM and the FLA. They don't have the same goals. One wants an Islamic empire, one wants a separate state for its own ethnic group. And I just wonder, sure, it's convenient right now because they are united in their opposition to the Malian government. But at what point? I mean, is it only a matter of time before these groups turn their guns on each other? Or do you think they can sort of coexist?
1: So, I mean, they've coexisted for a while, and what appears to be the case now is that they've reached some form of agreement out of convenience. They are facing, so to speak, the same enemy. They are able to support each other strategically in terms of tactical training, weapon acquisition. So it's convenient for them to cooperate, and it appears, based on the agreement that they've reached, each side would maintain distinct ideology and sort of profiling. And so for as long as that remains, it looks like they are going to continue to cooperate, and that convergence may materialize into something bigger. And I think the major challenge is, as long as the current sort of structure of, that the Malian government has maintained remains, it would allow them to continue to cooperate and win more support, especially from communities that have not seen much of government presence over the last few years.
0: Nidita, do you agree with that, or do you think that it's only a matter of time before these two groups are fighting each other as well?
3: I'm sure it is. I think as other countries have shown us the example that at some point there will be something that they will all argue over. Power is aphrodisiac, as they say. So I don't see there being a much of a peaceful situation going forward. But I do believe that these groups do have a capacity to overthrow the current military regimes in the country.
0: Bram, as Janim grows in territory and influence, they have to recruit fighters on the way. And I just wonder, are they recruiting fighters by force, or are they also, you know, winning hearts and minds along the way, as we saw, you know, ISIS do to some extent through their propaganda campaign?
2: It's not that difficult to recruit young men mainly who have very little in the way of economic prospects in the places where they live and who are already born and raised in a society that is by the vast majority steeped in the Muslim faith. So in that sense, there is already a spiritual connection between, you know, the deprived part of the population and those who are coming in to spread their version of Islam. So there is one connection there. And the other thing is, these are operations that by and large pay for themselves. You know, the various jihadist groups feed themselves off illegal gold mining, cattle rustling, all kinds of roadblocks improvised, which fleece passengers of their goods and their monies. So there is really no shortage of actual money to distribute. And obviously you can entice young men who have nothing to do, who are sitting in their village waiting for something to come along and say, join us and we'll pay you. That's a pretty enticing prospect. So recruitment is not really a major issue here.
0: Kabir, you heard Nadina say a moment ago that she thinks...
3: just add to that, please? I agree that the recruitment is not an issue, but you see, you have a situation where Malian soldiers and Africa Corps are attacking locals who are protecting, for instance, the mineral areas. And there have been reports of rapes as well. So it is not by force that they are recruiting them. Many of these people actually want to join because they're fed up of Russian presence and they want them gone.
0: That's an interesting point, to sort of send a message to the Russians there. Kabir, you heard Nadina say a moment ago that she thinks there's a possibility that the government could be toppled, but I wonder, is Janim really in a position to also govern the country if it were to topple the government?
1: So that's what Janim is trying to project. But the reality is that its ability to govern such a large strategic country like Mali is deficient at the moment. But let's not forget that they have models sort of to copy from Afghanistan and more recently Syria. And so that may have boosted their sort of confidence in the fact that they believe they can do it. But from in terms of the reality, there's a lot for them to learn in terms of their ability. And I, some of the points that were mentioned by my co-discussants regarding their recruitment style, I think it's very important. We've seen the use of force. We've seen them conscripting unwilling individuals. But over time, they've sort of relaxed and they are preaching a more sort of pliable mechanism, presenting themselves as a viable option to the autocratic system that the government is currently running. And so they are learning, and I think along the way they will continue to project that. But the reality is that there is a lot that would be required to govern such a strategic country like Mali that they don't have.
0: Nadina, where are these rebel groups getting their weaponry from? Is it just a matter of, as Bram says, sort of stealing and pillaging, or if you overtake a military base or you boot out some Russians, you take their military hardware as well? Or are there outside forces who are helping to fund some of this as well?
3: Well, as you saw, they used the drones in April, and drones which were basic drones they bought through China. They have then sort of arranged them or fixed them to operate in a way that they can be used to attack other forces.

0: prices. So there is combination of what they buy and what they freely take over from, for instance, from Africa Corps.
1: Kabir, you've heard the Malian government complain that Algeria has been meddling in its internal affairs. Does Algeria have a role in this conflict at all? Do they have any interest in Mali right now?
2: So yes, I mean, given the geographical location of Mali, most of its neighbors will be very interested in the outcome of the current conflict there. So naturally, Algeria is interested, and it would want an outcome that would be favorable to it. So clearly, the allegations regarding its meddling is rooted in the fact that it would want an outcome that is favorable, and that outcome would be one that perhaps is not where we don't see a partition that allows a non-state actor that it would not be favorable to it. How that is playing out is a bit unclear. AU has attempted to intervene severally. It has maintained a very strict stance on democratic transition. It has maintained the suspension of that country. So the allegation is definitely rooted in the fact that Algeria would be interested in an outcome that would be favorable to its foreign policy objectives.
1: Bram, you'll correct me if I'm wrong, but you lived in Mali at a time pre-2021 when French troops were there to try to provide some security for the country. Assimi Goïta, the military leader, now the president, when he took power in his coup in 2021, he booted the French forces and brought in these Russian mercenaries instead. In your view, was that a mistake?
3: My goodness, that's an interesting question, because on the one hand, the French came in on the back of a victory, an early victory in 2013 over the incursing jihadist forces, and then decided to stay and change their operations into what Malians, what many Malians, considered an occupying force, you know, the famous Operation Barkhane, which just didn't lead to the successes that were promised. So in a sense, there is some logic to assuming that, okay, if this partner doesn't deliver the success and the results that we want, we look for another. On the other hand, there have been traditionally long ties between the former Soviet Union and the Malian state. Mali has always been buying Soviet kits since time immemorial, and there have been personal links, especially between the Minister of Defense, the now slain Minister of Defense, Sadio Camara, and the leadership in Russia. So in that sense, there was quite a logical outcome. Was it wise? Absolutely not, because we know the reputation of First Wagner, not only in Mali, but elsewhere as well, and indeed its successor, the Africa Corps. They're not very successful. They're extremely ruthless. They're hyper-violent, and they rain terror on the population. So obviously, the defeat of the purpose was built in from the start.
1: Nadina, this is your area of expertise, these Russian mercenary groups. Obviously, Mali has a lot of mineral wealth. It has the third largest gold reserves under the ground right now in Africa. It has other kind of minerals in large quantities as well that have yet to be exploited. Most of the mines there are owned by Canadians or Australians or Chinese companies. Obviously, the government is taking a cut as well. But help us understand what's in this for Russia. Why does Russia want to have these troops there?
0: Basically, Russia is... How Russia operates, it has tried this even in the Western Balkans. It is to create a problem for the Western countries, Western forces, NATO and the EU. It has gone into Sahel mainly for the resources, not for the security reasons. The resources are taken back to Russia, as I said earlier, to prop up that illegal war in Ukraine, and therefore it is just to spread Russian interests and to continue to keep up with the resources policy in the region. I mean, they have moved, I think they operated in Sudan for a bit, and then when the war started there, they moved out because it was not strategically viable for them. They could not afford to take so much of their military

0: necessary there who are not really, as I said, were not there to protect and keep the peace, but they're there for Russia's and Kremlin's self-interest.
1: Kabir, can you help us understand how much of this conflict comes down to ethnic lines? And if there is ethnicity that plays an outsized role in all this, and if Janim is not primarily associated to one ethnic group or another, does that kind of limit its possible reach when it comes to, you know, recruiting new fighters, taking over new territories?
2: Janim presents itself as an ideological non-state actor that is affiliated with Al-Qaeda, as an example. And its recruitment style is similar to the recruitment style of other ideological non-state armed groups in the Sahel, a combination of forced conscription, a combination of ideological attempts to win the hearts and minds of the people, and then, of course, taking advantage of the massive land space that you have that is relatively undergoverned across Mali. We also know that it has received, in terms of support and membership from other jihadists within the Sahel region, so not just Malians, but others. In terms of ethnic profile, it's a combination of several. But just like was mentioned earlier by one of the persons, within the Malian territory, you have several other ethnic groups. The FLA is essentially a Tuareg movement, and part of its, of course, political objective is to carve out the territory for the Tuaregs. So within that space, ethnicity does play a huge role. But then in terms of the structuring of the two groups, one service presents itself as more of an ideological group movement, while the FLA clearly presents itself as a Tuareg liberation sort of group. And of course, at the end of the day, what matters for both of them is whether they will be able to achieve their objectives. And territorial control is the primary aspect of that objective. So that perhaps may be the point where there will be friction at some point in the future. But for now, like I said earlier on, they are cooperating, they are coexisting, and we've seen a convergence to achieve a mutual objective, as it were, which is to make the government look weak and establish political dominance.
1: Bram, in 2015, there was a deal struck in Algiers that basically made a deal with the Tuareg separatist groups to say, look, these rebel fighters, we're going to integrate them into the regular army. In exchange, your region will get greater autonomy. That was torn up by Assimi Goïta in 2024. I wonder, A, was that a mistake? And B, is there any chance that a similar deal or a slightly different deal could be renegotiated that may suit both parties, or has the ship sailed?
3: It wasn't a mistake. It was inevitable because the Malian army has a particular beef with any Tuareg-dominated rebel movement, and that's called Agaloc. And Agaloc was the place where a large number of Malian soldiers were killed by Tuareg rebels, quite recently, actually, in the 2010s. And the definition of their actions in the north of Mali has always been under the flag of revenge. We need to revenge our comrades, our brothers in arms, who have been killed by these Tuareg rebels. And you will notice in the terminology that when Assimi Goïta and his junta are referring to terrorists, they mean the Tuaregs, they mean the rebels, and they mean the ones who killed our mates. So in that sense, tearing up the Algiers Accord was absolutely inevitable. The return of any other form of the Tuareg rebel movement, now in the form of the FLA, was equally inevitable for the simple reason that there is no way that the Malian armed forces are able to control that part of the country, partly because of lack of knowledge of the terrain and partly because they're also seen as an occupying force from the south and they're not particularly welcome there. So all in all, these developments were inevitable, and it's playing out exactly as the way it should. When Kidal fell to the Malian army in the end of 2023, if memory serves, the consensus was the Tuareg rebels will be back, and they got back even earlier than most of us thought.
1: Nadina, Western governments, particularly the United States, have spent untold amounts of money in the Middle East fighting against groups like al-Qaeda in the Middle East. Obviously, Jenim is affiliated to al-Qaeda, but I don't hear any alarm bells sounding in Western capitals right now. I don't hear a lot of panic and urgency about this situation. Should there be more of that?
0: Yes, I do think that there should be more, but you're right that there isn't. I think there are various things going in the background. You see, if I can say this, France and the US, they managed to push back these terror groups when France and the US were present in the region. When Russia came in, they opened the doors to them to come in and to spread their wings, if you like. But I think that now there is a lot of talk and not enough action in what is the appropriate form of action to do. You can go in militarily, but you are creating a bigger problems for the NATO's southern flank then. Or you can try and offer economic leverages to these states, or even try and to find countries that are not so easy with Russia's presence and try and work with them. But there is a lot of it that looks and sounds good on paper, but in practice, it hasn't actually shifted, and it really must do so very, very soon.
1: Kabir, I saw you shaking your head there, but unfortunately, we have run out of time, so we got to leave it there. Thank you all so much for being here, our guests, Kabir Adamu, Nadina Ronk, and Bram Postumus. And thank you, too, for watching. You can see the program again anytime by visiting our website, aljazeera.com. 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For now, that's it for me, Scott McClain, and the team here in Doha. Al Jazeera's coverage continues in just a moment. Stay tuned.
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0: Hello, I'm Imran Khan. This is Al Jazeera Live from Doha. The top stories this hour. NATO leaders are set to meet in Turkey, looking to find common ground on key issues, including defence spending and boosting military aid for Ukraine. This as Russia unleashes another wave of overnight attacks on the Ukrainian capital. 24 people were killed. And Hamas says it's dissolving its governing body in Gaza and is preparing to transfer power to a UN-backed Palestinian Technocratic Committee. Nearly 2 weeks since two powerful earthquakes hit Venezuela, anger is growing against the government for not doing enough to help thousands of displaced people.
1: I'm Alex Marquardt in Washington. For decades, American scientists have contributed